0: crypto exchange FTX to prop up another business and to pay for his luxury penthouse in the Bahamas. Bankman-Fried was a Democratic mega donor before he was sent to federal prison, but he has since changed his tune, taking jailhouse interviews with Fox News and celebrating President Trump. Trump has issued more than 1,600 pardons and clemencies in his second term, most of those tied to the January 6th Capitol rioters. Bobby Allen, NPR News.
1: New York City Mayor Zoran Mamdani says a new watch party has been scheduled for fans during tonight's NBA Finals game between the New York Knicks and the San Antonio Spurs. This comes after the U.S. Secret Service and New York City Police canceled a planned gathering outside Madison Square Garden. NPR's Brian Mann reports.
2: Mamdani and President Trump will both be at Game 3 of the NBA Finals tonight. According to city officials, law enforcement determined a watch party for fans outside the Garden wouldn't work because of heightened security surrounding Trump's visit. The last watch party at the venue Friday night turned chaotic with more than two dozen arrests. The newly scheduled gathering will be held for 5,000 fans in Bryant Park, also in Midtown Manhattan. Attendance is free, but registration is required. In a statement, Mamdani said these watch parties have become a celebration of New York City itself. The Knicks play at home tonight, holding a 2-0 lead in the series. Brian Mann, NPR News, New York.
1: A powerful magnitude 7.8 earthquake hit the southern Philippines, triggering landslides, causing buildings to collapse and killing at least 35 people. The Pacific Tsunami Warning Center lifted its alert hours after the quake. This is NPR News. A new Treasury Inspector General report raises concerns about ICE's ability to safeguard taxpayer information. ICE and the IRS agreed last year to share taxpayer data for immigration investigations. The report documents security concerns surrounding the arrangement, which has faced lawsuits and controversy. In February, a federal judge found the IRS unlawfully disclosed taxpayer information to ICE. Health Secretary Robert F. Kennedy Jr. says future doctors will now need stronger knowledge of nutrition-based medicine before they can obtain a license to practice. NPR's Maria Godoy reports the change is part of Kennedy's push to get medical schools to teach more about nutrition.
3: Kennedy announced the change at a press conference Monday. He said nutrition will now account for about 15% of the content on the three-step medical licensing exams that medical students are required to take in the U.S.
4: That means nutrition will no longer sit at the margins of medical education. It will shape what students learn, what physicians master, what licensing boards assess, and ultimately how patients receive care.
3: The groups that agreed to the plan include the National Board of Medical Examiners and the National Board of Osteopathic Medical Examiners. Maria Godoy, NPR News.
1: An amateur historian has lost prized artifacts tied to Abraham Lincoln after he left a folder on the roof of his car and drove off from Connecticut College. According to Connecticut Insider, the documents included an invitation to the 1864 inaugural ball and a letter discussing Lincoln's assassination from General William Sherman. He thinks someone likely picked up the folder and hopes it'll be returned. This is NPR News from Washington.
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7: It's Wisconsin Today. I'm Kate Archer-Kent.
8: And I'm Rob Ferret. The federal government is expected to direct $19 million in new funding to support work to modernize the Columbia Energy Center coal plant in south central Wisconsin.
7: Madison-based Alliant Energy co-owns the plant with Madison Gas and Electric and Wisconsin Public Service. Alliant applied for the federal grant, and the company says it's moving forward for the next stage of negotiations.
8: The federal investment of up to $500 million will support 13 coal-fired power plants around the country and new coal export infrastructure. President Trump made the announcement late last week.
9: Today we're taking historic action to bring down the price of energy and the cost of living for all Americans with the power of clean, beautiful coal. If you look at China, if you look at so many of the successful countries, they're using coal.
7: We're checking in on what the funding will mean for Alliant's coal operations at the Columbia Energy Center. The company had previously announced plans to shut down the plant by the end of 2024, then 2026, and now 2029. Becky Vock is president of Alliant Energy's Wisconsin Power and Light. Becky, welcome to Wisconsin Today.
10: Thanks, Kate. Nice to speak with you again.
7: Yes, you haven't officially received this grant.

0: projects have to be done regardless, because as you mentioned in the intro, we have made the statement that we intend to continue operations at Columbia through 2029, and the existing system was only meant to last through that original retirement date. So our prudent maintenance practice require us to make some upgrades in order to ensure reliability, safety, and efficiency, and being able to pull down some federal dollars will help us keep costs low for customers.
1: And as you pull down these federal dollars, what is the remaining cost? Where is the money coming from?
0: The remaining cost of the projects, and again, it's a series of, it's about five different projects. The remaining cost will be split among the co-owners, as is done with any projects that we have to do related to the operation and maintenance of that power plant.
1: So Alliant had plans, as you mentioned, to shut down the plant by 2024. It was pushed back to this year, now 2029. Why spend tens of millions of dollars to modernize a plant that you had long been planning to close?
0: So at the bottom line, Kate, it's about ensuring reliability and safety, especially for our operational employees that are at the plant. And we want to make sure that we continue to hit environmental efficiency requirements. We are constantly looking at our generation portfolio, and we are simultaneously trying to solve for reliability, affordability, efficiency of all of our units, and environmental performance. And like I said, this was a system that was meant to last through the original retirement date, and it's prudent utility practice to make these upgrades to ensure continued reliability. And when we look at our portfolio of projects, regardless of what it's related to, whether it's a wind repower or increasing efficiency at a coal-fired plant, what we do is we scan the projects that we have to do for maintenance and operation purposes, and then we look to see where there are dollars available, whether it's a grant, a loan, tax incentives, because we know that that will help to drive rate pressure down. And we have to continue to invest in our facilities, because as we're seeing changing regulations and changing rules, we have to make sure that we are nimble and that we're constantly adapting to the regulations and rules around us.
1: Becky, Alliant is seeing this huge demand for energy driven by these large-scale data centers. Is coal power necessary, say, as opposed to cleaner renewable energy sources, in order to meet the utility needs of data center users in your service area?
0: So I would say at Alliant, our approach is we are very bullish on an all-of-the-above approach. Just in 2024, 36% of our electricity came from renewable sources in WPL. We're in the top five of regulated owner operators of solar and wind in the country. And we do continue to operate two fossil fuel plants in Wisconsin. Those plants delivered $113 million worth of savings to our customers in 2026 alone. So I would say that as demand increases, whether that's data centers, onshoring, electrification, we are constantly looking at our system to make sure that our generation portfolio is solving for reliability, affordability, and efficiency.
1: Very quickly, what does this timeline look like for the modernization effort on this plant?
0: So again, it's split up into a few different projects. So we're just hoping to get through the DOE process to see if we are successful in getting those dollars. And then we would lay out the timeline based on the outcome of those negotiations.
1: Becky, thanks for joining us.
0: Thanks, Kate.
1: Becky Vock, president of Alliant Energy's Wisconsin Power and Light. Now we turn our attention to some of the environmental concerns that come with coal burning in the state. Amy Berrio is communications director for Clean Wisconsin. It's a nonprofit environmental advocacy group. Amy, thanks for being here.
2: Thanks for having me.
1: What are your concerns about Alliant Energy undergoing this modernization effort for the coal plant in South Central Wisconsin?
2: Well, I think first we shouldn't even be having this conversation, because Alliant pledged to retire

0: this coal plant years ago, only to pull the rug out from under communities that are being harmed by the coal plant burning coal in their area. Unlike other states, Wisconsin has no statutes that require our power companies to meet their coal plant retirement dates. So the fact that there are any coal plants in Wisconsin for the Trump administration to prop up with taxpayer money is a huge failure in planning on the part of our state's power companies. You heard a lot in the last interview about reliability, but last week our region's grid operator, MISO, released its resources report and it expects to have capacity surpluses over the next 5 years, so excess power supplies. We're not in any kind of reliability emergency, so this talking point from Alliant Energy that, we need to keep burning this dangerous coal in Wisconsin communities because of reliability is just not true. What we're going to get is more mercury, arsenic, lead, and soot coming from this coal plant and all the coal plants that are burning in Wisconsin. So if you ever wonder why you can't eat all the big fish you want because of mercury, that's because of mercury coming from burning coal in coal plants.
1: Amy,
0: With the Trump, go ahead.
1: in President Trump's announcement, he again criticized wind energy as being expensive and not working well compared to coal. How well are you seeing renewable energy sources perform compared to fossil fuels like coal?
0: I want to stress, we hear about saving money and what's expensive and what's not expensive. Burning coal is the second most expensive way to produce energy in Wisconsin. The number one is nuclear, number two is coal. It is extremely expensive. Wind and solar are the cheapest ways to produce energy in Wisconsin and all across the country. So this notion that wind energy or solar energy is expensive, we can't afford it. What we can afford is to be putting a whole bunch of money into a dying, dangerous fuel source like coal. It's like saying, let's put some more lead in gasoline. Why do we stop that? Or, let's get DDT back on the market. This is something that we know is incredibly harmful. The EPA's own modeling shows that burning coal in Wisconsin, if we shut down, let's say, Wisconsin's coal plants, we would save more than $280 million in health costs every year, prevent about 20 premature deaths every year, and prevent thousands of lost school and work days. And that's just from reducing soot pollution and ozone-causing chemicals. It doesn't even count the neurotoxins like lead and mercury released from coal plants, which also contaminate our water and our fish. So, this idea that okay, coal's going to save us money is ludicrous.
1: Well,
0: It's going to be more expensive.
1: Amy, when you look around the state, Wisconsin only has a handful of coal-fired plants. Is the environmental impact that significant at this low volume, though?
0: It is really significant. I mean, Wisconsin still gets about a third of its energy, I believe, from burning coal in the state. And if you live around a coal plant, that's real toxin in your air and in your water. And the Trump administration is rolling back standards for mercury emissions from coal plants. It's rolling back standards for toxic leachate coming from buried coal ash. We should be trying to get rid of this stuff as quickly as possible instead of utilities like Alliant Energy saying, well, we got to keep this coal plant online a little bit longer. It's really not a success in their ability to plan their own systems. In other states, like Minnesota, energy utilities are required to have a transparent planning process. If there's a retirement date, it is required that they meet it for a coal plant. Because we understand, much like lead and gasoline or DDT or any of these many other examples, we understand that burning coal is incredibly harmful. It's not only a top contributor to climate change, it releases that long list of toxic chemicals and heavy metals both into our air and our water. And nobody in Wisconsin is asking for more of that, but that is what we're getting. And so, this notion that, oh, it's no big deal to keep this coal plant online, it is a big deal. It is a very big deal. And when you have an administration that is, as it's saying, trying to that more power is needed for the AI data center revolution, and you've got power companies like Alliant Energy making deals to bring AI data centers to Wisconsin, you know, you've got to wonder what is in the best interest of the people who live here.
1: Amy, thank you.
0: Our utilities should be planning for them.
1: Amy, thank you for joining us.
0: Oh, you're welcome.
1: Amy Berrio, Communications Director for Clean Wisconsin. Earlier, we heard from Alliant Energy's Wisconsin Power and Light President, Becky Vock. For disclosure, Alliant Energy is a business sponsor of Wisconsin Public Radio.

0: Coming up, a new report finds that lots of Wisconsin parents want summer programs for their kids, but cost and availability get in the way. Get the details and meet a provider trying to meet that demand.
1: We've expanded and have a total of 300 more children enrolled in summer camps in 2026 than we did in 2025, but we still have 300 children on our wait list.
0: That's next here on WPR News.
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0: It's Wisconsin Today. I'm Rob Ferret.
9: And I'm Kate Archer-Kent. As the school year winds down, Wisconsin parents are hustling to find summer programs for their children to keep them safe and engaged in meaningful social and educational activities and away from screens.
0: A new study called Wisconsin After 3 p.m. finds that one in two Wisconsin children whose parents want to enroll them in summer learning programs are missing out, with cost being the biggest barrier.
9: Later, we'll hear from a local organization serving families in Dane and Waukesha counties about what they're seeing in terms of rising demand and operational costs.
0: First, we dig into this new report with Daniel Gage. He's a consultant with the After School Alliance and Wisconsin Out of School Time Alliance. He co-founded the Wisconsin Partnership for Kids. That's a coalition that promotes after school and summer programs. Dan, thanks for joining us.
10: Sure, no problem. Glad to be here.
0: This new report, the summer edition of Wisconsin After 3 p.m., finds about half of kids whose parents want them in a summer program are not enrolled. There's a lot of unmet need there. What are some of the factors you see keeping parents from being able to enroll their kids in a summer program?
10: Well, the After 3 p.m. report shows us that the number one barrier is cost. And as you know, with inflation and the price of gas, it's taking a big bite out of families' budgets. And so being able to afford a camp that might cost as much as $300, $400 for 1 week is becoming a really significant barrier for a lot of families. And then also transportation or just not even having a program available.
0: How much is that availability a concern here? Is this just the case that we don't have enough spots in the state for all the kids that might conceivably need them?
10: It is absolutely that we do not have enough spots for families that need to have their kids in programs. So we know that through some surveys with households, both parents and kids, that about 177,000 families have reported that they are unable to find a program that they can afford, that is nearby, that they have transportation for.
0: It can feel really competitive, I know. Sometimes in online forums, parents call the whole process of enrolling as the Hunger Games to try to get those spots. How does that affect the access children have to these programs when there's this rush to get people enrolled, kids enrolled as soon as they can?
10: Well, I think it is especially hard on lower income folks, because oftentimes lower income folks are working long hours. They're working in service jobs sometimes, and they're not able to get onto a computer and often get their kids signed up. And of course, cost is a barrier more so for low-income families than middle and higher-income families.
0: People listening might hear the term summer camp and think, well, you know, it's an extra, it's a fun thing, but not a serious need for families. Why do you see it as important for kids to have access to summer learning and recreation programs like camps?
10: It absolutely is critical because for many kids, mental health is an issue, not just during a school year where there are pressures regarding academics and such, but in the summer, there can be an awful lot of social isolation for young people, and that social isolation oftentimes leads to a great deal of screen time. We know that the average seventh grader spends about 9.5 hours a day on a screen, and we also know that those numbers spike in the summer, and low-income kids are much more likely to be on those screens more than higher-income.
0: You have visited a bunch of after-school and summer programs, I understand, around the state. What kind of things have you noticed as you're observing students, observing kids in these settings?
10: Well, a few things. One is that kids are unplugged. They're interacting with other kids, with mentors. They are playing, which is, you know, for younger kids, that is their form of work. And it is also a guided learning experience as well. And so kids are very focused, especially in summer programs, in arts and crafts, in STEM learning. There is so much that is going on as far as kids getting benefit from these programs. So, and the other thing that I hear from the folks that are working in these programs is that, number one, they have a wait list. There are parents that can't get their kids into the program. And number two, that staffing can be an issue because oftentimes the pay for these jobs aren't really up to what the market value is for employees.
0: You've said elsewhere that Wisconsin lags behind national trends when it comes to investing in these after-school and summer programs for youth. What do you see the situation here as we compare to, say, other Midwestern states?
10: So if I'm going to compare it to, I'm going to just talk about our immediate neighbors. So Minnesota and Michigan and Illinois, they combine for about $140 million of state investment. Now, there are other federal dollars. In Wisconsin, we do not invest at all in after-school and summer programs, so that number is zero. And that is of great concern because we know that kids are getting a lot more out of being in these programs than simply having a safe place to be. It is also a place where they are learning job skills. In some cases, they are actually doing apprenticeships. So there's a lot more to after school and summer than just, you know, swinging on a rope and jumping into a lake these days. They're places that are critical for kids, both social, emotional, learning, as well as their academics.
0: How about the local level? Are there things that local communities can do to make it more affordable and accessible for children to attend different kinds of summer programs?
10: So a lot of cities offer programs through their recreation department. I taught for a number of years in Green Bay, and I know that they had a very strong summer program, but that's not always in the budget for different cities. And so if it is something that a city can work with a school district on, that's wonderful. But we know that school districts are struggling right now. Cities are struggling right now. And so that can be really challenging without state funding.
0: Dan, we'll leave it there. Thanks again for joining us.
10: Sure. No problem. Thank you for having me.
0: That was Daniel Gage, former social studies teacher and now consultant with the After School Alliance and Wisconsin Out of School Time Alliance. He's also co-founder of the Wisconsin Partnership for Kids, a coalition that promotes after-school and summer programs. Now we turn to a local organization that provides after-school care and summer programs for families in Dane and Waukesha counties. Rebecca Carlin is chief executive officer, and Janessa Palmer is the summer program director for Wisconsin Youth Company. Rebecca and Janessa, thanks for joining us.
11: Thanks so much for having us.
12: Thanks for having us.
0: Now, Rebecca, we've been talking about this report showing that, hey, there's a lot of families out there. They want their kids in summer programs, and either because of availability or affordability, they're not getting those programs. From your perspective with Wisconsin Youth Company, what are you seeing when it comes to people wanting these services and maybe not being able to get them?
11: I think we see a lot of parents, when their kids enter kindergarten, breathe a sigh of relief that they are not scrambling for childcare and paying those daycare bills. And then the first summer comes around and it's a realization that now they're doing that all over again, trying to figure out the summer plan. A lot of families need to plan really early in the year to make that happen. And it can be a challenge for families. And there are lots of reasons why families might want a camp experience for their child. Things like, they need them to be somewhere safe and engaging during the day while parents are at work. Or maybe parents had a really great summer at camp and want their child to have those same experiences and those same memories. Or maybe there aren't a lot of kids in their neighborhood and they need that social experience. Camp hits all of those, and it can be a really valuable experience. But we know from data just in Dean County that there is not enough space. There are not enough program spots for kids and families who want them.
0: And Janessa, when we're talking about camps, different things might pop into people's heads. They might be thinking of 2 weeks at sleepaway camp. It could be our drop off at a, you know, a day camp. What are some of the ranges of things you have available at Wisconsin Youth Company?
12: Yeah, absolutely. Quite a large range. For us at Wisconsin Youth Company, we provide a few different types of summer camp experiences. So the ones that we have the highest enrollment in would be our summer day camps. We have five of those across Dane County.
1: Two in Wanakee,
12: one in Verona, two in Madison. And then we also have a few day camps that happen at the neighborhood centers here in Dane County, too, at Teresa Terrace and Elver Park Neighborhood Center. More of the traditional day camps, kids coming in the morning, hanging out, having fun and engaging activities all day, and then leaving at the end of the day. But we also have some interesting programs through Wisconsin Youth Company. One primarily serves our middle school age population. We call it Middle School U, Middle School University, where the students can select their own courses throughout the day. So there'll be morning courses, afternoon courses, or even full day courses for a range of engaging activities, everything from tie-dye and fiber arts to Dungeons and Dragons and learning how to run their own campaigns. We provide that at our middle school university programs. And lastly, we have what we have called Wander Wisconsin, which is a very unique program. One that was really exciting that we were able to actually double the capacity for it this summer, that serves our older elementary students and serves them primarily through dropping them off in the morning. They get in a bus with two experienced leaders and they are taking off to explore the state of Wisconsin all day, coming back at the end of the day for drop off. But they're out and about all over the place from Milwaukee. They'll be going to the Mississippi River Museum, almost near Iowa. They're really going to cover the state.
0: Now, Rebecca, you know, part of the story here is, hey, we need a safe place for my kid to be while I'm at work, for example. But the goal of a lot of these camp programs, not just yours, but around the state, is, hey, the kids are getting something out of this, right? What are some of the enrichment values of being at these kind of camps for kids?
11: I think that kids get so much out of it. One of the things we all hear a lot about are kids on screens and how much time kids are spending on screens. And I've certainly heard parents say, if they weren't at this camp, if they weren't doing this program, they would be at home on their device, because parents don't have the time or the capacity while they're working to engage students in different activities. So that's certainly one of the things that the values that camp can bring, is that kids are having in real life experiences. And I think a big part of that is building the camp community. Kids are engaging with kids they haven't met before. They're making new friendships and new memories. They're engaging with kids of a different age range, maybe not just the kids in their grade that they go to school with, and building those relationships, as well as a whole group of really talented and trained staff who care about the kids. So they get exposure and build community with other adults who care about them. And all of those things set kids up for future success. We know from the research that those programs provide better outcomes for kids. They learn a lot of skills that are essential to doing well in school, but also in life.
0: And Janessa, part of the story we're talking about here is that supply and demand. How much demand is there for spots in your camps? Are you able to get everybody in?
12: Yeah, that is a great question. We actually, at one of our camps in Wanakee this summer, saw demand skyrocket. That camp typically, due to licensing constraints, was maxing out at about 48 children, but we were able to get some extra space, work with the school district there to expand the capacity at that camp up to nearly 70 children. And we still have a wait list. And we're seeing that kind of across the board at a lot of our camps. Namely, as a company, we've expanded and are offering, have a total of 300 more children enrolled in summer camps in 2026 than we did in 2025. But we still have 300 children on our wait list at this moment.
0: And Janessa, I assume a lot of parents may have memories of, okay, the community recreation website goes up at 7 a.m. tomorrow. We got to be there and trying to register before the spots fill up. You've done something to take that away, that some of that stress away, right?
12: Yeah, absolutely. We've really prioritized our returning families from school year and from summers past and set up our registration system so that they will register within a window. Say, if you're a returning family to Wisconsin Youth Company, we'll give you a window of time in which you are all registering at the same priority level. You can come in, register for the camps that you would like to participate in before the registration window opens to the next group of folks. Hopefully alleviating that some of that race. Yeah.
0: Rebecca, Janessa just talked about expanding that one program, but that isn't always easy to pull off, right? There are costs involved. You have to pay the staff, obviously, and transportation and more. Physical limitations, there might not be enough space. What are the challenges to adding capacity?
11: There are several challenges to adding capacity. Certainly space is one of them. And Janessa mentioned being able to work with our school partners. Primarily our programs take place in school buildings during the summer. So that's an important piece. Cost is certainly a factor. We anticipate things increasing every year, but sometimes they increase outside of what we were budgeting. For example, in 2022, when we saw gas prices rise, our transportation cost tripled that summer, and we were not budgeted for that or prepared for that. This year, we are anticipating a similar increase in those costs and are budgeting for that. But sometimes those things are outside of our control. I would say our primary cost, though, is really staff. It's a priority for us to not only hire really qualified staff and pay them well so they're excited to be in our programs, but to also spend a lot of money on training and development, professional development for those staff as well. So there certainly are costs. Summer programs are expensive to run. They're all day, which is important for families and for children. We do a lot of fun activities off-site and on-site. Those have costs associated with them as well. And actually, Wisconsin Youth Company spends more on summer programs than we bring in revenue. And we fundraise to cover that difference because we know these programs are so important for kids and families.
0: Janessa, looking at this report, one challenge for families, sometimes it's the cost and availability. Sometimes it's transportation, right? Getting the kid there daily under a parent's tight work schedule. What kind of things do you do to try to accommodate that?
12: One of the primary things we do at our camps is we have quite a wide check-in time. So we'll have 2 hours at the beginning of the day, 2 hours at the end of the day, where families are really able to make that work with their work schedule. Come in, drop off, check in, and have a buffer of time to be able to do that. Outside of that transportation piece, we've worked with families in the past who maybe they'd work much later hours past what our day camp's able to be open. And working with them to arrange for that safe transportation for their child so that we can ensure their child's safe from the moment they leave camp until they're able to get home.
0: And Rebecca, again, affordability cited as a reason a lot of families may not be able to do this. What kind of ways do you try to keep the youth company camps affordable for people?
11: So we offer several different options. I would say the first one that's useful for families is they register week by week for all 10 weeks of summer. So families can choose if they have an option to not pay for camp while they're going on vacation or to not pay for a week that grandparents are able to watch the kids. They can really pick and choose what works for them and set their schedule and only paying for the camp that they need. The other thing that we do is we offer a lot of financial assistance, and we actually have a staff person whose sole responsibility it is to work with families through that process. So because our programs are licensed by the state of Wisconsin, families who receive child care subsidies through the state can use those for our summer camps. But we also fundraise to be able to support families that have financial needs. So we have several different ways that we work with school partners to identify families in need, and that we make it very simple for families. We're really committed to making sure that cost is not a barrier to participation in our programs and getting that message out to families so that they know that we have funds to support them.
0: We'll leave it there. Thanks again to both of you for joining us.
11: Thanks so much for having us.
12: Thanks for having us today.
0: Rebecca Carlin is Chief Executive Officer and Janessa Palmer is Summer Program Director for Wisconsin Youth Company. Earlier, we heard from Daniel Gage, a consultant with the After School Alliance and Wisconsin Out of School Time Alliance. We've been talking about access and affordability of summer camps and other summer learning programs in the state. A new report shows these programs are in high demand in Wisconsin, but out of reach for many families because of cost.

0: Coming up, meet 9-year-old Levi, who just biked with his family from New York City to Madison, 1,400 miles in about 6 weeks.
1: Every bike trip, I just feel amazed that I've done this much miles, and this bike trip, I was just wowed what I could do and what I could perform.
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0: Kate Archer, Kent. Bike packing is a blend of mountain biking and backpacking. Fans of the sport strap camping gear to their backs and bike miles through the wilderness, sometimes for weeks.
8: One young Wisconsinite recently completed a nearly six-week bike packing journey from Central Park in New York City to his hometown of Madison. Safe to say, 9-year-old Levi Moss is an avid biker.
0: Levi's dad, Joe Linus, traveled weeks alongside Levi and other family members. And Evan Moss is Levi's mom, another avid bike packer who rotated in on this multi-state adventure with Levi. Evan, Joe, and Levi, welcome to the program.
1: Yeah, thank you.
9: Thank you.
10: Thank you.
0: Levi, you're 9. Why did you want to go on this very long bike packing expedition?
1: Well, every year I've done it with my cousins, my parents, and it's really fun. And this year I just wanted to go big, so. Yeah.
0: Go big you did. 1,400 miles, is that right?
1: Yeah.
0: Wow. Why did you start in Central Park?
1: I didn't really do the planning. My parents and my grandpa did. But I think New York, it was a good distance. New York is fun to be in, so we just started there.
0: Okay, so good distance. It's a long way. Joe, I understand that parents got in on this, an uncle, grandpa, multiple cousins traveled parts of the way with Levi. Has your family been changed by this experience?
10: Yeah, most definitely. We're all adventurous bikers, as Levi mentioned, but to be able to coordinate a six-week journey with extended family, and to see Levi complete it and see his 7-year-old sister participate along the way. Yeah, I think it's an adventure we won't forget, and we have memories to draw on for the rest of our life.
0: What did you learn from it, Joe?
10: One of the main themes for me is, first of all, just how fun it is to explore the country with family and see your kiddos set a goal, and to be able to accomplish it together is really, really magical. So I just think if we can instill adventure and fun in our kids like this, that's a great thing to, I hope to do as a parent.
0: Levi, how does it feel now that you've completed this?
1: Well, every bike trip, I just feel amazed that I've done this much miles, and this bike trip, I was just wowed at what I could do and what I could perform.
0: Okay, so you're on a bike all day long on this journey. What did you think about as you were biking all day? Did you let your mind wander?
1: Well, yeah. I try to keep myself busy. Sometimes it gets boring just pedaling for 8 hours a day. So I just try to, like, think about my family, think about, like, just stuff.
9: Yeah, we played a lot of word games, a lot of chatter.
10: Yeah,
9: and some quiet moments, too.
0: Yeah. I understand, Evan, that long-distance bicycling runs in the family. What about the activity draws you all to it?
9: Oh, I think the joy of just hopping on a bike and the thrill of kind of just moving forward at a bike's pace, you know, it's not too slow that you get really bored, and it's not too fast that you're zooming by everything. It's just kind of a perfect pace. I don't know if I can speak for everyone in my family, but I think there is this like sense of childhood, like a joy from childhood about just like hopping on your bike that has stayed with us.
0: When did you first introduce Levi to biking?
10: Well, I think he was almost four and he biked around Lake Monona.
0: Yeah.
10: That was our first. It was like a 4 hour, three ice cream stop, 12 mile ride around Lake Monona. And that was the first summer, and then the next summer he biked from Milwaukee to Madison.
9: Yeah. Yeah, he was pedaling a Strider bike at 2 and a half. Yeah.
0: Wow. Levi, do you remember this?
1: Not really when I was like 3 and younger, but I do remember just the joy of pedaling and going down hills.
0: Yeah, certainly the stopping for ice cream and the going down hills. Those are good times. Yeah.
1: Mm-hmm.
0: So, Levi, as you were biking from New York City to Wisconsin, was there a favorite spot that you biked through that you remember?
1: I guess my favorite part was in Pennsylvania. There, we biked through a lot of Amish country, and I was so amazed to just see how the Amish like lived and grew up.
0: Did you see some horses?
1: Yeah, we saw horses pulling buggies, like no technology, different clothes.
0: Mm-hmm. What happened when you felt really tired along the way? What did you do when you felt tired, Levi?
1: I mean, I try not to get tired because it'll just, like, control me and I won't be able to keep going. So I try to keep my mind off of it. I take a break if I need to, but you just try to, like, go as much as you can.
0: Mm-hmm. Evan, as a mom, I would feel a little scared that something could happen to my child out on the open road. Did you grapple at all with those fears?
9: Yeah. I mean, there were moments when I was with them that there were a few crazy drivers and some busy roads. I think I had a lot of trust that the adults that were with Levi had safety as a top priority. My dad was with him, my brother, so his uncle was with him, my husband here, Joe, was with him. So there was just a lot of trust that we all, you know, would do everything we can to be safe and have fun. I think the hardest part was the logistics, not actually the safety aspect.
0: The logistics and planning it out, where to stay overnight. What was that planning like, Joe?
10: I think it was harder to imagine than to execute. When we started planning the various weeks of each of the adults, there's so much unknown about how is the drop-off going to go? Are the places to stay going to work out as you want it to? So you just, like Evan said, just trusting the adults in the process, knowing that safety was a top priority, all of the logistics of where to sleep and when someone drives out, it kind of took care of itself. But the biggest logistic was week one, getting everybody out to New York City. And the first week we had 9 bikers on that first week. So getting everybody down the Eastern Seaboard was probably the most logistically challenging I felt.
0: Wow, 9 bikers. Yeah, moving all along. Levi, what would you tell other kids who don't think they have the stamina to bike 1,400 miles like you did? What would you tell another kid?
1: Well, I didn't just do this. Like, I was building up to it. My first, like, real bike ride was only, like, 0.1 miles. So you kind of just have to build up to the point where I'm at, and then just tell them that, are you ready for adventure? And if they say yes or no, then go for it.
0: Just go for it. Okay, can you tell me where your next big biking trip is? Have you started planning?
1: Well, before this one got planned, we were thinking of going across America, but I think it was just too hard for us to plan, and we weren't feeling up for that big adventure. And, you know, maybe this following year we might accomplish that.
0: Wow. Well, Levi, Evan, and Joe, you are an inspiration. Thank you for joining us.
9: Thank you. This has been fun.
10: Yeah, thank you so much.
0: We've been talking about Levi and his family going on a bikepacking journey from New York City to Wisconsin over nearly 3 weeks. Now, Wisconsin has over 1,700 miles of beautiful state trails for bikers to enjoy, from the classic Elroy Sparta to the scenic Mountain Bay. Missy Van Landit is the Recreation Partnerships Section Chief for the Department of Natural Resources. Missy, welcome back to the program.
11: Thank you for having me.
0: What do you think of 9-year-old Levi and his family's cross-country bikepacking journey to Wisconsin?
11: You know, I am just in awe of Levi. What an experience at 9 years old. It's so inspiring. And honestly, for me, working with trails and being outside, so rewarding to hear his story and how much he loved it.
0: And families like Levi's might want to start maybe at a smaller scale with a bikepacking trip through Wisconsin, you know, on our state scenic trails. What would you suggest for a longer ride or maybe even a multi-day ride for a family?
11: Yeah, absolutely. So in Wisconsin, we actually have our state trail network plan. So ultimately, long-term goal is actually to connect state trails with municipal trails, county trails from Superior all the way down through the south and back up to Green Bay. So there's a lot of different options, you know, depending on what part of the state you're in. And here in the southern part of the state, you can utilize the Hank Aaron State Trail, then to the Glacial Drumlin State Trail, on up through the, you know, Great Sauk State Trail to the 400 to the Elroy Sparta. And that could be a multi-day camping trip as well, because a lot of our state trails, many folks don't realize, actually have campsites associated with them.
0: What would you suggest for a longer distance route that's not really hilly, that is nice and flat?
11: You know, a lot of our linear trails were rail trails, and so many of them are pretty flat and linear as it is. And one of the really cool trails that I love, I think that's a bit of a hidden gem, is actually the Mountain Bay State Trail, and it's named for the mountain in the bay. It goes from Rib Mountain through Marathon and Shawano counties over to Brown County, and it's just over 80 miles long, and it's a pretty short or a pretty flat stretch through there. But at 83 miles, you can definitely get a couple of days out of that, but it's still pretty flat.
0: And Wisconsin isn't home to mountains, but we do have some mountain biking trails. What does our state offer for mountain bikers?
11: You know, mountain biking, I feel like, is the front runner for up and coming outdoor recreation right now. So we're actually in the process. We've got mountain bike trails at so many different properties, and they're actually continuing to construct new trails at multiple properties. Just a week or so ago, we opened 11 miles of mountain bike trail at Peninsula State Park. There's going to be mountain bike trails at Rib Mountain State Park that'll be under construction later this year and through 2027 and 28. There's new miles going in at New Glarus Woods State Park, the northern and southern unit of the Kettle Moraine, Blue Mound State Park, and in the last couple of years at Willow River and Kinnikinick State Parks in the west central part of the state have just opened new mountain bike trails. So, and we're actually opening very soon here additional mountain bike trails up at the Brule River State Forest. So there are a lot of miles of trail in Wisconsin and in every corner of the state as well.
0: It sounds like you're answering a demand, that you felt demand for these types of trails.
11: Absolutely. You know, the great thing too is there are so many incredible mountain bike groups. There's clubs and organizations that partner with us at the state to implement, and, you know, they fundraise for these trails, they help build these trails and maintain them. You know, and we work with youth mountain bike groups and racing groups as well on volunteer days and hosting events. So it really is a rising, you know, recreation opportunity. And there's a ton of kids that are participating in it. And again, they're participating in the stewardship aspect of it too, by building and maintaining and protecting those trails.
0: You've described state trails as both a doorway and a window into enjoying the Wisconsin outdoors. Can you explain what you mean by that?
11: Yeah, so we always talk about the doorway to recreation as being something that is pretty low barrier as far as getting into the outdoors. And so while if you're 16 or older and you're biking on our trails, you do need a trail pass, but our linear trails and so many trails across the state are great for hiking, and you really just need a decent pair of shoes. And so it's a great way if you've never participated in outdoor recreation, or you want to get outside a little bit more. It's kind of the doorway to ease in. And the window, you know, I've biked a lot of trails across the state, and Wisconsin has such a diverse landscape. You know, whether you're on the Niagara Escarpment in the eastern part of the state, or you're in, you know, the oak savannas of the central part, or the driftless area in the southwest, you get urban areas and rural farm fields and small communities. So it's really the window to explore all the landscapes and communities that Wisconsin has to offer.
0: And maybe it makes us realize just the diversity of landscapes, the diversity of views that you can see on this bike ride.
11: You know, absolutely. You know, I have so many favorite trails across the state, and it's largely because of the experiences that you can have on those trails. And I know Levi was talking about ice cream. That's one of my favorite things to do. You know, our state trails can cross many counties and go through hundreds of communities, so many of which might be a corner store or a gas station, but you can always grab ice cream while you're out on the trail.
0: Missy, thank you so much. Good to talk with you.
11: You too. Thanks for having me.
0: That is Missy Van Landit, the Recreation Partnerships Section Chief for the Department of Natural Resources. We've been talking about getting out and enjoying many of the Wisconsin State bike trails. And earlier, we heard from 9-year-old Levi Moss and his parents, Evan Moss and Joe Lanus, about Levi's nearly 6-week bikepacking adventure, cycling from New York City Central Park to their home in Madison.

0: The nation's 250th anniversary celebration is drawing near, and some residents of Adams County are lifting up their county's namesake, John Adams, founding father, second president, along with First Lady Abigail.
1: The Adams County Historical Society wrote in to say that they're partnering with the Adams Community Theater to present the play Abigail and John, the First Couple of the United States.
0: They're in rehearsals for this original play based on the letters of President John Adams and Abigail.
1: Is your community putting on a 250th anniversary event? 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

0: Voters in Maine are going to the polls. The Senate primary is likely to set up a match between Democrat Graham Plattner and Republican Susan Collins. That story on the next Morning Edition from NPR News.
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2: From WHYY in Philadelphia, I'm Terry Gross with Fresh Air. The Book of Mormon is celebrating its 15th year on Broadway. This week, the two original stars of the show, Josh Gad and Andrew Rannells, are returning to make cameo appearances. Today they join us to talk about their experiences in this musical, which is beloved and or offensive, which isn't surprising considering it was co-created by Matt Stone and Trey Parker, the creators of South Park. The show is a satire about two Mormon young men who become missionaries. Rannells and Gad will also talk about the religions they grew up in.
3: I grew up extremely Catholic.
4: My earliest relationship with religion was one of hypocrisy.
2: Josh Gad co-starred in Frozen as Olaf the Snowman. Rannells played Hannah's friend Elijah in the Lena Dunham series Girls. First news.
5: Live from NPR News in Washington, I'm Ryland Barton. Israel and Iran appear to be backing away from further strikes after they traded fire for the first time since the U.S. and Iran agreed to a ceasefire 2 months ago. The renewed fighting raised concerns that the Middle East could be plunged back into a full-scale war, as NPR's Aya Batraoui explains.
6: Iran is telling Trump he cannot have an end to the war in the Gulf and keep the war in Lebanon raging. Iran has insisted since April's ceasefire deal with the U.S. that it has to include an end to Israel's war in Lebanon, and it has been warning against Israel's escalations there. So last night, after Israel's bombing of Beirut, Iran launched missiles at Israeli Air Force bases and other sites and continued attacking Israel this morning, making clear again that Lebanon is a red line for them. And once again, sirens rang out with people sheltering in bunkers in parts of Israel. Now, Iran's decision to launch these attacks have drawn mixed reactions inside Iran.
5: NPR's Aya Batraoui reporting. President Trump nominated Todd Blanche for Attorney General today. Blanche is Trump's former personal attorney. He's been serving as acting Attorney General since Pam Bondi's removal earlier this year. He has moved quickly to pursue the president's agenda, including directing investigations into many of Trump's perceived enemies. The Senate will need to confirm Blanche. There are now 5 confirmed cases of New World screwworm in Texas. On Monday, Secretary of Agriculture Brooke Rollins was in Texas to announce a war on screwworm campaign. Texas Public Radio's David Martin Davies reports.
7: Rollins said this is an emergency that threatens the nation's cattle industry, but she wanted to stress that the parasitic fly is not going to hurt the quality of food in the United States.
8: This does not affect the food supply system. This is not a virus. It is not a disease. It is a pest. And so we obviously are treating it as such, but the food supply system remains intact and couldn't be safer.
7: Rollins also said the USDA is deploying resources in Texas, including setting up animal quarantine zones, sterile fly releases via aerial flights and ground release chambers, and deploying personnel to set up and monitor fly traps. People are encouraged to check their animals, including pets, and notify authorities if they find screwworm infestations. For NPR News, I'm David Martin Davies in San Antonio.
5: A Somali referee won't officiate in the World Cup after being denied entry into the United States. Omar Artan was denied entry after arriving to Miami International Airport from Istanbul on Saturday. FIFA confirmed today that Artan wouldn't be able to train and officiate at the World Cup. Without identifying Artan, U.S. Customs and Border Protection said in a statement that a referee for the FIFA World Cup was, quote, determined to be inadmissible due to vetting concerns. Artan was voted the Confederation of African Football's Referee of the Year last year. You're listening to NPR News from Washington. Senators are warning that a key surveillance power could expire this week amid opposition to President Trump's pick to lead the nation's intelligence community. The Foreign Intelligence Surveillance Act allows intelligence agencies to collect communications from foreign targets overseas without a warrant, and it's set to expire June 12th. Support for a deal to renew it collapsed after Trump named housing finance regulator Bill Pulte as acting director of national intelligence. Apple has announced a long-awaited new version of Siri with AI built in, NPR's John Ruich reports.
9: Apple promised an AI-updated Siri 2 years ago and is finally delivering. Analysts have criticized the maker of iPhones and Mac computers for being slow to jump into AI, but at its annual developer conference, company executives pushed back, saying other companies were racing ahead on AI while Apple was ensuring that it has strong privacy and security. Earlier this year, Apple announced a team up with Google and is using Google's Gemini AI model to underpin Apple's own AI. The new Siri will be able to access the internet for information like other chatbots, as well as personal messages and emails. It can also analyze pictures and interact with apps on Apple devices like Maps, the Safari web browser, and the calendar. The company says the update will be available later this year. John Ruich, NPR News.
5: Hockey's Carolina Hurricanes are having a baby boom in their push for the NHL Stanley Cup, and the Vegas Golden Knights could soon join them. Three Hurricanes players have welcomed children during the playoffs. The Golden Knights have multiple players with new arrivals scheduled later this month. The series could run through a Game 7 on June 17th. This is NPR News.
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2: This is Fresh Air. I'm Terry Gross. This week, the Book of Mormon is celebrating its 15th anniversary on Broadway. It received 9 Tonys, including Best Musical and Best Score. My guests were two of the stars of the original Broadway cast, Andrew Rannells and Josh Gad. They're back this week, making cameo appearances in every show as part of the anniversary celebration. Several other members of the original cast, as well as the show's creators, will be making cameos too. Rannells was still in the Book of Mormon when he started shooting Girls as the character Elijah, Hannah's good friend. He was in the Broadway productions of Jersey Boys, Hairspray, and Falsettos, and is now starring with Alice and Janney in the new HBO movie Miss You, Love You. Josh Gad was one of the lead voices in Frozen as Olaf the Snowman, and that animated film became a phenomenon. He's currently planning to direct a Chris Farley biopic. The Book of Mormon revolves around two young Mormon men who are very excited that they've reached the age where they're assigned to a mission. They're hoping to be sent to an exciting, beautiful place, but they're assigned to Uganda, which is dealing with the AIDS epidemic, war, and famine. The show is a satirical, but kind of affectionate, but could also be considered kind of offensive, look at Mormon beliefs and the naivete of some young men. It was created and written by Trey

0: Hello, my name is Elder Price, and I would like to share with you the most amazing book. Hello, my name is Elder Grant. It's a book about America a long, long time ago. It has so many awesome parts, you simply won't believe how much this book can change your life.
1: Hello, would you like to change religions? I have a free book written by Jesus!
2: No, no, Elder Cunningham. That's not how we do it. You're making things up again. Just stick to the approved dialogue.
3: Josh Gad, Andrew Reynolds, welcome back to Fresh Air. Congratulations on the 15th anniversary.
4: Thank you. Thanks for having us back.
3: I'm delighted to have you here. I love that song. I think it's a great opening to the show. I'm wondering, since it's all about two missionaries training to go door to door, did you have people coming to your door when you were growing up who were Mormons trying to convert you?
4: I grew up in Omaha, Nebraska. And there is a pretty large Mormon population there, as well as a large Jehovah's Witness population. So we did. But I grew up extremely Catholic. And not that we weren't kind to these young people when they came to the door, but it was, I think it was something that we were definitely warned about. That if my mother saw these people like coming up the steps, she'd be like, oh boy, here they come.
3: Did she ever let them in?
4: Oh, no. We weren't.
3: Did you try to convert them?
4: No, we didn't go that far either. I think she was just like, oh, we're Catholic, and you know, but thanks for stopping by.
3: And Josh, what about you?
5: I grew up in South Florida, and Hollywood, Florida did not have many Mormons,
4: no,
5: from what I remember, knocking on our door. It was only sort of later, going into the process of Book of Mormon, I did not know a lot about the Mormon Church. I had to sort of research a lot about it.
4: Terry, I do, just very quickly, when we were in rehearsals for the workshop, I decided that I should be a real, like a good little actor, and I should go to the Mormon temple.
5: I remember this.
4: And I should meet with some Mormon missionaries. So I got myself ensnared in a very strange relationship with these two young men who I met with a handful of times, and they were so excited that someone wanted to talk to them and that I solicited them. And then they said, can we come to your home? And I lived with my boyfriend at the time, and the apartment was like, it was pretty clear two gay men lived there. I mean, it was like real, like mid-century off the charts, you know what I'm saying? And I was like, you know what? Let's let them come in. So these two Mormon missionaries came over, and there's like a picture of my boyfriend and I like on the mantle. And so I had to explain to them that I was like, I'm actually in a musical about the Mormon Church. And they were sort of shocked. But then it was so helpful because they really opened up to me about how scary and disappointing it was to be a missionary at times, and especially being a missionary in New York City. They were like, no one will speak to us. People are very right. mean to us. And then I was like, well, where are you hanging out? And they're like, well, they send us to Times Square. And I was like, well, you got to get out of Times Square. You cannot be hanging out in Times Square, boys.
3: How have your voices changed in the past 15 years? You've sung a lot. You've done a lot. You're older.
5: I was insulted yesterday when our producer came up to me and said, you sound so much better than you did back when you first did it.
4: Really?
5: Yes. And I was like, what? Did I really not sound good when I first
4: No,
5: did
4: you sounded
5: show?
4: Great.
5: You can tell me now, Andrew.
4: No, you sounded fantastic.
3: Well, you don't know how to... Is that a compliment or an insult?
5: Well, that's what I'm wondering.
4: I think you sound the same. I mean, look, our voices are different. 15 years,
5: right.
4: You know, there's a lot of wear and tear. You know, some of it is muscle memory. I would say some of it comes back. I got to perform this number, I believe, on Stephen Colbert's show. That was the number that I sang on the Tony Awards.
5: Sounded fantastic.
4: Well, that's very nice. But that, weirdly, as we were rehearsing it, like, it was still somewhere like lodged in
5: yeah.
4: my voice. And I think you're having a similar.
5: Same thing. When I found out I was doing this, I played the album in the car and I started to sing along. And some of those high notes, I just was like, oh my God, I can't, how am I going to hit these?

0: And I actually asked them to lower it, and they laughed and said no. And then and then I started to sort of do it on my feet. And just like you said, something clicks, yeah. and it all sort of like, it's like riding a bike. Yeah. It's just sort of in there somewhere.
1: Now, the physical side of it, is a little different.
0: Yeah.
1: Physically doing some of these numbers, that's where the aging process really catches up to you.
2: You mean like you can't sing as much as
1: well? You can't. I can't dance as much as I used to. The singing part is a little easier to control. The physical, the knees, the getting up and down off the ground, that's all a little bit different.
0: Although you're lucky, you don't have to do any of the big dance numbers.
1: That's not a coincidence. I said no to all of those.
0: Why didn't I say no to that?
1: They were like, do you want to do this big dance number? And I said, no, thank you.
2: When you first read the book for the Book of Mormon and then heard the songs, what was your reaction? Because depending on who you are, it's hilarious or incredibly offensive.
1: You know, the script changed so heavily, and I don't know what this says about me, that I remember reading it when I was auditioning for the show and not being fazed by any of it and just sort of like, okay, that sounds great. And then because I'm playing this Mormon missionary who is shocked by all of these things that are being said. So it was very easy to sort of, you know, to play that part because a lot of it is sort of shocking and is not your typical musical theater fare. I heard the humor in it and I felt very confident that people were going to think it was funny. I certainly didn't think it would be still running on Broadway after 15 years and would have toured to Salt Lake City. I didn't think that they would have done that, but it did.
0: I was involved from the very first workshop, and I remember getting a demo, and the first song I heard, I laughed my butt off. It was, hello, bum, bum, bum, bum, bum, bum. Second song was, two by two, we're marching door to door, and these songs were just so fun. And then I got to a song called Hasadiga Ibawai, and at that point, I called my agent at the time and I said, I don't think I can do this show. And he said, why? And I said, because I don't want to get killed.
2: So, you know, with Hasadiga Ibawai, it's like Hakuna Matata from The Lion King. And, you know, a general in Uganda sings it. And he's saying, you know, like when things are really bad, there's famine, there's war, everybody has AIDS. When we think about that, we lift our hands to the sky and we sing Hasadiga Ibawai. And you're expecting that's going to be a really inspirational phrase. But what that really means is, you know, it's an expletive addressed to God. There are so many people who will never get past that, I'm sure. And Trey Parker and Matt Stone, the creators of the show, along with Robert Lopez, when I interviewed them, they said, that's the point where you know, like, who's in and who is out.
1: That is true. That is true.
0: I guess my answer would be I'm just shocked 15 years later at how many people are in.
1: Well, but I think it speaks to people who are having, you know, there are horrible things that are happening around them, horrible things that are happening to them. And it speaks to this fear of the absence of God in those moments. So I think Trey and Matt and Bobby have written something that I think really pulls from like a deep truth that a deep fear that people have, which is there a God? Where has God gone? And it's set to this really sort of playful, animated music. But the question is there a God in this place?
2: I think it was a few years ago that the black actors in the cast, the actors who play the people in Uganda, they requested revisions in the script because, well, you can tell me more. I mean, they thought that the characters were depicted in a condescending or offensive way. Can you tell us what kind of changes were requested and what kind of changes were made?
1: Well, you know, this was long after Josh and I had left the production. So we were not a part of these mm-hmm. conversations, but we did have this conversation with one of the original cast members just yesterday, in fact. And I think an important thing that he brought up was while we were developing this show, when this whole original cast was, you know, we were a part of the creation, we witnessed the writing changes. Trey and Matt and Bobby were explaining sort of where these things were coming from, or we were a part of creating them. And I think, unfortunately, the context of a lot of these things that we do in the show were not correctly passed on to the people
0: That's
1: who
0: right.
1: then continued with the show. So years after we had created it, it became sort of this odd game of telephone where people would come into the show and they were told, well, we just do this and we just say this, and they were never given the context. So, you know, rightly so, people had questions and people wanted answers about you know, why are we doing this? And why did anyone think this was funny? And so some of it was specifically, I can't tell you what exactly was changed, but I think that the larger conversation that was started was about how it was created and where it came from.
2: My guests are Andrew Rannells and Josh Gad. They starred in the original cast of The Book of Mormon. This week, as part of the show's 15th anniversary on Broadway, Rannells and Gad are making cameo appearances in every performance. We'll be right back. This is Fresh Air.
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2: This is Fresh Air. Let's get back to my interview with the original stars of The Book of Mormon, Josh Gad and Andrew Rannells. This week, as part of the show's 15th anniversary on Broadway, they're making cameo appearances in every performance. Also making surprise cameo appearances will be other members of the original cast, as well as the show's creators. So let's hear some music. I want to start with I Believe. And that's like your big showpiece, Andrew. And so I want you to describe the context of the song.
1: The context of the song, I mean, Bobby Lopez has been very open about it. It was very much inspired by the song I Have Confidence from The Sound of Music. That it is, it's Elder Price sort of building
2: your character.
1: Of my character, Elder Price, sort of building himself up to go back out and sort of reaffirm his faith. And he's going to double down on this, and he's going to go and try to convert these people in Uganda. After, you know, he arrives and nothing is going the way he wants it to or the way he hoped it would. And he feels very beaten down. But then he has this moment where he decides, I can do this. I can do this, and I'm going to start with the village warlord. That's going to be my guy, and I'm going to start with that guy, and if I can convert him, then everybody else will fall into place. And so most of the song is him building himself up to do this.
2: So let's hear Andrew Rannells from the original cast recording of The Book of Mormon singing I Believe.
6: I've always longed to help the needy, to do the things I never dared. This was the time for me to step up, so then why was I so scared? A warlord who shoots people in the face,

0: So that was Andrew Rannells from the original cast recording of the Book of Mormon singing I Believe. There's some really high notes in that.
1: Yeah.
0: And I know one night you lost your voice singing it, and you managed to get through the song. How?
1: That happened many times, but you do a show 8 times a week for
0: over a year.
1: You
0: lost your voice on stage many times?
1: I mean, yeah, over the course of my career, that's something that happens. I mean, not just in the Book of Mormon, but in other shows. Like, you learn to sing through sickness, and you learn to sing through... I mean, there are nights where there are certain notes missing in your voice all of a sudden, and you don't find out until you're on stage in front of 1,200 people, and you're like, oh, boy. And you just have to figure out a way to sing around it. But it was... You know, after previews, after opening, after the Tony Awards, I hadn't missed any performances. And, I started my career as a replacement, as an understudy. I was not accustomed to the idea that I could call out of a show. And I probably shouldn't have done the show that night. But I remember it was like a couple weeks after the Tony Awards. And I sang this duet that Josh and I sang called You and Me, But Mostly Me. And it was... kind of a disaster, but I just continued with the show, and I was like, I'm gonna try to make this work.
2: It was actually remarkable to watch.
1: But then I pulled that very deep out of my soul, and I got through I Believe somehow, and like sang the whole thing, and I amazed myself that I could do it. And then I got to another song that's called Orlando. I don't know if you remember this, Josh.
2: Mm-hmm.
1: And it's supposed to end with a little falsetto thing where I say, and I'll never go back to, and I'm supposed to go, you. And instead I went, never go back to you. And the curtain flew up and all the missionaries come out and everyone was laughing.
2: Yeah.
1: And then after the bows that night, I walked off stage and I remember Karen Moore, our stage manager, was standing there, and I burst into tears, and I said, I have to miss a show. And she said, you're allowed to miss a show. And I just, like, cried and cried about it. It was so, yeah, it had never occurred to me.
0: I sometimes get laryngitis when I get
1: a
0: cold. And I had laryngitis just a few weeks ago, and I always say to myself, your voice will come back, but there's a little part of my brain saying, what if it doesn't?
1: Absolutely.
2: Oh, it's terrifying.
0: Do you go through that?
1: Absolutely. Or when your voice is low and all of a sudden you sound like, you know, like Kathleen Turner, and you're like, will it always sound like this?
2: Do you remember when I had laryngitis opening night of Gutenberg?
1: Yes. Josh got very sick when we did
2: Gutenberg night.
1: And we call it Dr. Footlights on Broadway. You can sound terrible, and then all of a sudden you get on stage, and something adrenaline happens, and Josh got through this whole two-person show that we did with a lot of music in it, and you just did it.
2: There was no option. No. Opening night, two-person show, not many options.
0: My guests are Josh Gad and Andrew Rannells. They starred in the original cast of the Book of Mormon. This week, as part of the show's 15th anniversary on Broadway, Rannells and Gad are making cameo appearances in every performance. We'll be back after a short break. I'm Terry Gross, and this is Fresh Air.

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1: This is Fresh Air. I'm Terry Gross. Let's get back to my interview with the original stars of the Book of Mormon, Josh Gad and Andrew Rannells. This week, as part of the show's 15th anniversary on Broadway, they're making cameo appearances in every performance. Also making cameos in surprise performances through the week will be other original cast members, as well as the show's creators, Trey Parker and Matt Stone, who also created South Park, and Robert Lopez, who also co-wrote the songs for Avenue Q and Frozen. Josh Gad was one of the stars of Frozen in the role of Olaf, the snowman. Rannells' other breakthrough performance was in the Lena Dunham series Girls as Elijah, Hannah's friend and former boyfriend. He's now starring with Allison Janney in the HBO movie Miss You, Love You. Well, Josh, let's hear your big number in the show. And this is Man Up. Do you want to explain the context?
2: Yeah, so, you know, for all of Act One, Cunningham is a follower, a self-described follower. And he really looks to...
1: A follower, yeah,
2: Of Elder
1: like
2: Price.
1: Of Elder Price, like, and he's and the
2: he,
1: lead.
2: And he actually, you know, there's a duet with the two of them called You and Me, But Mostly Me, where Elder Price sings about the fact that this is really his journey. And Elder Cunningham can be a sidekick on that journey. He can, you know, have a small little... part of that journey, but he just basically needs to stay out of Price's way and follow. And Elder Cunningham is very happy to do that because he's never had somebody who will actually not leave and abandon him. And then something happens over the course of the first act, and Cunningham finds that he's been abandoned again, but for the first time in his life, he has somebody in the form of this character, Nabalungi, who's one of the villagers, and she basically tells him, hey, why don't you take the mantle? Why don't you show us the way forward? And this sparks a light bulb moment in Cunningham, and he decides that for the first time in his life, he has an opportunity to take the reins, to step from the role of sidekick into the role of the main star. And so this song is that sort of culmination of that journey.
1: Let's listen to it.

0: So, Josh, do you hear a little bit of Footloose in that song?
1: I've never thought about that until now. Yeah, it's definitely, well, it's got a very 80s quality to it. I remember from the very first workshop that song existed. And actually, the very first workshop we did, Trey, Matt, and Bobby had not written any of Act 2. So the show just literally ended with Man Up, but it wasn't an ensemble. It was just me. And it ended with me basically being like, man up. And that was it. And they were like, it went to black. And so it, you know, it evolved into what it evolved into. But, you know, the influences of each of these songs, including Man Up, comes from a place of absolute weird devotion to musical theater on the part of Trey Parker and Matt Stone. Obviously, Bobby Lopez comes from that world. But when you look at Trey and Matt, you don't, the first thing you think of is not necessarily like musical theater acumen. And these are two guys that people forget. When they wrote South Park Bigger, Longer, Uncut, the feature film adaptation of the hit Comedy Central show, they got a letter from Stephen Sondheim, who's probably the most acclaimed composer and lyricist of the 20th century. And he basically said, this is one of the top 10 most brilliantly realized musicals he's ever seen. And I really do think that the reason, part of the reason this show endures is because each one of these songs is instantaneously hummable. Yep. Each one of these songs, you say Footloose in the case of Man Up, but each one of these songs reminds you of something, but it's never pastiche. It's never sort of making fun of a genre. It is fully embracing it and earning its space.
2: Yeah.
1: So you have an 11 o'clock number, and I believe that is as powerful, potent, and as mesmerizing and memorable as an 11 o'clock number from Guys and Dolls.
2: Well, I think, and a lot of people would come in to see the Book of Mormon and say, I don't really like musicals, but I do like this one. And which was always funny to me because every number was, I don't want to say a ripoff, but was a tribute.
1: Like,
2: You and Me, but Mostly Me is essentially The Wizard and I from Wicked.
1: Mm-hmm.
2: And
1: Turn It Off? What's Turn It Off?
2: Don't ask me that one. No, but then like the pageant at the end of
1: King and I.
2: That's from The King and I. Like they built in all of these moments.
1: Hasadiga, Hakuna Matata.
2: Hakuna Matata.
0: Well, one of them's kind of like You Got Trouble from The Music Man.
2: Yes. The All-American Prophet. Yeah, absolutely.
0: My guests are Andrew Rannells and Josh Gad. They starred on the original cast of The Book of Mormon. This week, as part of the show's 15th anniversary on Broadway, Rannells and Gad are making cameo appearances in every performance. We'll be right back. 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
0: This is Fresh Air. Let's get back to my interview with the original stars of the Book of Mormon, Josh Gad and Andrew Rannells. This week, as part of the show's 15th anniversary on Broadway, they're making cameo appearances in every performance. So, since we're talking about the Book of Mormon, tell me if you grew up with religion. Well, Andrew, I know you did. You grew up very Catholic.
2: Very Catholic.
0: But I'm going to ask you to tell a story, which you write about in your memoir.
2: Sure.
0: About how when you were, I think, 16 and in high school, you were seeing somebody who was in their 40s, who was 40, mm-hmm. and was involved with, I think he was a director of community theater.
2: That's right.
0: And you felt like you had to tell somebody about this, that there's something that didn't seem right. And so you spoke to, of all people, your priest. Can you tell us what happened?
2: Sure. Well, first, just let me clarify that the relationship, if you'd like to call it that, the situation that I was in with this older man was one that I felt very trapped in. And I felt that I had been trapped in this situation by this man in his 40s. I was 16 years old. I didn't quite know how to get out of it. I didn't feel confident that I could talk to my parents about it. I didn't really feel like I had any friends that I could talk to about it. And I went to an all-boys Catholic school, and I decided in confession one day to tell this priest, who is also a teacher of mine, that I really trusted and really liked, about this relationship in the hopes that he could maybe give me some guidance to get out of it. And at the end of the confession, he gave me a hug and then he kissed me, but not like a simple kiss, like a full, like open mouth kiss. And then that continued for a couple years, that priest then felt like he had an open door to do that to me. Which was wild that that's how I, and maybe that's why, Terry, when I read the script of the Book of Mormon and I was like, well, I don't really have a problem with satirizing religion because I don't know if I have the greatest relationship with it myself.
0: It's a very Me Too kind of story.
2: Yeah, yeah.
0: Did you leave? Well, you can leave, you can stop going to Sunday services. You can't stop going to school. Did you tell anyone in the school or tell your parents?
2: No. I told my parents later, and I told when my first book, Too Much is Not Enough, came out, then the school did reach out to me and ask about it. And
1: did they?
2: They did.
1: What did they say? What did they say and what did you say?
2: They asked who it was, and I told them specifically who, you know, which priest it was, and nothing was done about it. It was not like there was any there was no consequences to it, but they just wanted to know. And, you know, looking back, of course, there were a ton of people I could have talked to about this. There were adults all around me that I could have trusted.
1: But as a kid, no.
2: And you feel like, I felt like at 16, then 17, that I should know better. I should know how to do this. I'm an adult, right? And it's a hard thing with kids. You know, yeah. Josh and I both have kids who are, you know, teenagers. There are going to be moments like that that they will go through that they might not share with us. And I think that's been the real trick recently, is trying to figure out what kind of language can you use with your kids or with my nieces and nephews, that I am a safe place to come to for anything, for any of these, you know, anything that happens.
0: Did that end your relationship with the church?
2: For a long time, yeah. Yeah, for a long time. It's interesting how it kind of swings back around periodically. You know, when I will go to Omaha and for the holidays or whatever, and my mother will ask us to go to church. And I used to fight it with her, and now I sort of feel like I can develop my own relationship with this religion, that I actually, a lot of it, I have really fond memories of going to church as a kid. I learned a lot from growing up Catholic, and so I don't want to, it wasn't all negative. So I feel like now in my 40s that I'm figuring out a way to like hang on to a little bit of it. It feels a little more cultural than it does spiritual. But I'm trying to figure out a way to balance that a little bit more.
0: Josh, let's get to you.
1: Well, how am I going to even begin to go after that story?
7: What do you mean?
0: Oh, I have a suggestion.
2: Oh, God.
0: I have a suggestion. Yes, your father was from Afghanistan and was Jewish and also had a secret family.
1: Yes.
0: That you didn't know about. A secret family in, I forget which country in South America.
1: Colombia,
0: yeah. Yes. So I was just starting with religion.
1: So I'll see your priest, yeah. Andrew, and raise you an Afghani.
2: secret family
1: in Colombia. It actually does tie into this theme in that my father was a very religious Jew. And in the same way that Andrew's story presents a much more horrific version, but a version of hypocrisy. I saw this man who I love dearly and who is my father, but who is very flawed and who is hiding behind scripture, which openly states, "Thou shalt not do all of the things you're about to do." And I was very confused because I was being forced to go to temple every week and walk to synagogue and keep kosher and do all of these things. And this guy's like not even getting to the second commandment without breaking that. And I was like, okay. So it was very hard because it really was very confusing seeing, you know, this disciplined version of Judaism be so undisciplined in his personal life and the way it ravaged my mother emotionally and left this sort of wake of chaos in its path was deeply hard and disturbing.
0: So, first of all, your father left the family, I think, when you were six.
1: Mm-hmm. Introduced me to a brother I didn't ask about or know about, and then told me not to tell my mother that I met him, which was very complicated.
0: Oh, yeah. That's putting a lot of secrecy on your shoulders.
1: Yeah. Yeah.
0: Hiding it from your mother, who you were going to continue to live with while he went to another country. Yeah.
1: Correct.
0: So how did that affect your relationship with Judaism?
1: You know, it's funny. I find Andrew's answer to actually be a perfect embodiment of how I view my own relationship with religion, which is I really enjoy the traditions. Mm-hmm. I enjoy the spirituality and the historical tentacles of that spirituality. It ties you to a time, a place, a people that I think is really interesting. I find my way to faith on my own terms, and I really find that faith has been useful in some of the hardships that I've gone through in my life. Recently, my mom had a medical emergency that came out of left field. And I will be very honest. I found faith in a place that I haven't been looking in a long time to find it, and I found it to be, at the very least, a useful escape, and maybe even more than that. And you know, my mom had a very small chance of surviving and did. And
0: I'm glad to hear that.
1: Thank you. And it's also complicated because my grandparents were both Holocaust survivors. And their families were executed simply for being followers of a faith. So I can never fully abandon this thing that I've been, that is my birthright, whether I want it or not. And so I find that finally at 45, I'm able to comfortably define religion on my own terms. And also celebrated on my own terms. And my wife is Catholic, and we are very, very open with the children about both of these things. And we celebrate Christmas, and we celebrate Hanukkah, we celebrate Passover, we celebrate Easter. And what I love is giving them the options that I was never given, giving them a direction and letting them choose their own path.
0: I think that kind of like dual religion is an interesting lesson in how there are different versions of trying to get to an understanding of the world, how it exists, what your place in it is, rituals to help you live your life. Mm-hmm. There isn't necessarily one correct way, that there's alternate ways, with all having the same goal.
2: Well, this brings us back to the Book of Mormon, because at the end of the Book of Mormon, Josh's character, Elder Cunningham, basically creates a new religion based on this weird sort of mashup of like Star Wars characters and
1: Lord of the Rings,
2: and he sort of mashes it all together.
1: And here's where our real lives intersect with our characters, because Andrew calls this weird, and I'm like, this is perfectly normal.
2: It's totally normal, but it makes sense for the people in this Ugandan yes. village that he makes the religion make sense.
0: And he's criticized by me.
2: Yes, and by the Mormon Church.
0: And by the Mormon Church for doing this. The character's criticized in the show, but the character explains that, no, I'm doing this to prevent people from doing bad things.
2: Yes, yes.
0: And it's true. So you're making up these stories, but they're stories to prevent people from killing people. I mean,
1: castration,
2: genital mutilation,
0: yeah. and all of that. So you're doing a good thing, even though the elders of the church are convincing you of like lying.
2: That's right.
0: My guests are Andrew Rannells and Josh Gad. They starred on the original cast of The Book of Mormon. This week, as part of the show's 15th anniversary on Broadway, Rannells and Gad are making cameo appearances in every performance. We'll be right back. 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
0: This is Fresh Air. Let's get back to my interview with the original stars of The Book of Mormon, Josh Gad and Andrew Rannells. This week, as part of the show's 15th anniversary on Broadway, they're making cameo appearances in every performance. I want to move on to something else. At sure. some point, you both left the show. Did you leave because your contract was up? Did you leave at the same time?
2: We did leave at the same time. Josh and I both had this very unique experience where we
1: so weird.
2: We opened the Book of Mormon. We were both nominated for Tony Awards. We both lost those Tony Awards.
0: Probably because you were competing against each other.
2: Perhaps. Let's go with that.
0: We split the vote.
2: We then went out to Los Angeles on like, mine was on a vacation. I took a week off from the show.
1: Same.
2: We had a bunch of meetings in L.A. We were, you know, very popular. These two guys from the biggest Broadway hit, everyone wanted to meet with us. We both got TV shows for NBC. Josh's was called 1600 Penn. Mine was called The New Normal. They both aired the same week. We went to the upfronts together. They were both canceled.
1: The same week.
2: And so we went through this ride together that was so, and look, other people had been through it. Kristen Chenoweth had gone through that, except she won her Tony Award. But I watched her do the exact thing that I was trying to do, which was I didn't want to leave the Book of Mormon until I had a job that I thought I could be proud of and that would somehow elevate me to another level. And this opportunity seemed like it was too good to miss. And I had started working on Girls for HBO at that point, but I was only a guest star. So I was coming in and out, and I was still doing the show at night. So that felt a little different. But this move Josh back to LA, me to LA for the first time. The fact that we got to do that together, make these shows, and then have them both go away
1: was hilarious.
2: It was an interesting time.
1: I was definitely, I think, more done than Andrew was by that point.
2: I could have stayed longer.
1: He is gifted in the sense that he really is somebody who can do this and quite well for as long as he puts his mind to it. I had checked out at that point, and I felt like I was doing a disservice to myself and the audience.
2: You didn't seem like you were checked out.
1: No, but I started forgetting lines on stage. I was, I wasn't present.
2: You were ready.
1: And I was ready. But I had also been doing it for so long.
2: Yes, that is true.
1: From its origin, that I was like, I wanted to try new things.
2: Yeah.
1: And I get very sort of, when I sort of do the same thing again and again, I start to get bored. Let's call that ADHD. But I was at that point, I was very ready. And I look back at that now with a lot of regret.
2: Yeah.
1: Because I don't think I appreciated this incredible moment until I was able to reflect on it, actually, years later. Because when you're in it, when you're in the eye of the hurricane, there's a lot going on that you can't stop and settle yourself and go, oh my God, this is a moment that I'll never have again.
2: Yeah.
1: This is so unbelievably unique.
2: Well, we both had people telling us, we had large groups of people telling us, like, don't stay too long.
1: You're bigger than this.
2: And you don't want to miss this opportunity.
1: Right.
2: And even though something in my gut, for me personally, thought, I would like to stay a little bit longer.
1: Do you regret not staying longer?
2: I do.
1: I do too.
2: I do. I wish that I had stayed longer. These opportunities come up and you're like, well, I don't want to lose it.
1: Yeah.
2: And will Ryan Murphy ever call me again? I don't know. Like, will we ever do this again? And so I said yes. But I do regret not staying longer.
0: It has been wonderful to speak to you both. So glad that you've had such interesting careers even after the Book of Mormon. And thank you so much for coming back to our show.
2: Oh, my
1: gosh.
2: Thank
1: you for having us. You're the best.
2: Thank you for keeping us on track. Most interviewers don't have that in them to deal with Josh and I together.
1: So. We were very disciplined today.
2: We were very
1: you.
2: Disciplined.
0: Well, thank you for that.
2: We took this very seriously. Very seriously. We're huge fans of yours
0: and your show.
2: Thank you.
0: And I of yours.
2: It's a real honor to be back here. So thank you.
0: Andrew Rannells and Josh Gad starred in the original cast of The Book of Mormon. As part of the show's celebration of its 15th year on Broadway, they're making cameo appearances in every performance this week. Other cast members will be making surprise appearances, as will the show's creators, Trey Parker and Matt Stone, who also created South Park, and Robert Lopez, who also co-wrote the songs for Frozen and Avenue Q. To keep up with what's on the show and get highlights of our interviews, follow us on Instagram at NPR Fresh Air. Fresh Air's executive producer is Sam Brigger. Our technical director and engineer is Audrey Bentham. Our interviews and reviews are produced and edited by Phyllis Myers, Anne-Marie Baldonado, Lauren Krenzel, Teresa Madden, Monique Nazareth, Thea Challoner, Susan Yakundi, Anna Bauman, and Nico Gonzalez-Whistler. Our digital media producer is Molly C.V. Nesper. Roberta Shorrock directs the show. Our co-host is Tanya Mosley. I'm Terry Gross.

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1: Voters in Maine are going to the polls. The Senate primary is likely to set up a match between Democrat Graham Plattner and Republican Susan Collins. 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
4: Is Vladimir Putin?
5: Well, you know, he always projects this kind of image of a virile sort of strong man. He likes taking his shirt off. He hasn't done it in a while now, but he used to have his picture taken shirtless and, you know, jumping in ice lakes or, you know, sort of riding horses and whatnot.
4: No one knows.
5: I do investigative journalism and I speak a lot to Western spooks, you know, the CIA, people like that. And they've always said there's no truth to these claims that he's somehow ill or, you know, decrepit or whatever.
4: But thanks to some new reporting from the Wall Street Journal, we do know that Putin is spending billions of dollars trying to extend his life, maybe even live forever. And that, in Russia, there's a long and fascinating history of people fiddling with human longevity. That's coming up on Today Explained from Vox.
6: Live from NPR News in Washington, I'm Ryland Barton. Israel and Iran backed away from further strikes today after they traded fire for the first time since the U.S. agreed to a ceasefire with Iran 2 months ago. The renewed hostilities raised concerns that the Middle East could plunge back into a full-scale war. During a tele-rally supporting Republican Senator Lindsey Graham tonight, Trump predicted the war would end soon.
7: I think we are winning that battle, but you're really going to win it over the next 2 weeks. When we declare total victory, it'll be a total victory. It'll happen very soon. And oil prices will come tumbling down.
6: Industry experts say even if the war ends, it could take a while for gas prices to return to what is considered normal. A federal judge has ruled that President Trump's $100,000 fee for highly skilled worker visas is unlawful. 20 states sued over the policy, saying it would impede their ability to hire teachers and medical workers. The judge ruled the change intruded on Congress's powers and that the administration had no authority to impose the fee. The Trump administration is ordering the Census Bureau to come up with new plans for protecting people's privacy when it produces statistics based on people's personal information. As NPR's Hansilo Wong reports, the new policy could limit the data released from the census and other federal government surveys.
8: Federal law requires the Census Bureau to keep people anonymous in its statistics. For decades, one of the main ways the Bureau has done that is by adding what's known as statistical noise to make certain data fuzzy, especially data about small geographic areas and minority populations who could be easy to identify. But the Trump administration is now banning this approach to data privacy protection. Spokespeople for the Commerce Department, which oversees the Bureau, did not immediately respond to NPR's questions about why the ban was issued. For the 2020 census, no statistical noise was added to the state-level population numbers used to redistribute congressional seats and electoral college votes. Well, last year, the Bureau said it was planning to keep using this privacy protection for neighborhood-level results from the 2030 census. Anzila Wong, NPR News.
6: The U.S. men's national soccer team is set to face Paraguay in its opening game of the World Cup on Friday. As NPR's Rafael Nam reports, there are still plenty of tickets left for the game.
9: The opening game for the World Cup is traditionally one of the hardest tickets to get in the tournament. But this time, FIFA still has over 100 tickets left for the U.S. first game this week. And there are thousands more in resale platforms such as StubHub or FIFA's own marketplace, many at below face value. A big reason for that? The prices. The most expensive tickets for that game cost over $2,700, while the cheapest are over $1,000. Canada, one of the three co-hosts of the tournament, also had unsold tickets for its opening game against Bosnia-Herzegovina this week. Rafael Nam, NPR News.
6: Wall Street held steadier today and recovered some of its sell-off from last week, but oil prices rose following fighting between Israel and Iran. The S&P 500 added 0.25%, coming off more than a 2.5% drop on Friday. This is NPR News. Iran's World Cup team arrived in Mexico wearing pins highlighting the victims of a deadly missile strike on an elementary school. The pins included the number 168, referring to the people killed, most of them children, when a likely U.S. strike hit the school in southern Iran. The head of the World Health Organization is calling on Uganda to reconsider its decision to close its border with the Democratic Republic of Congo as both countries deal with an Ebola outbreak. Michael Koloki has more.
10: Tedros Ghebreyesus, the WHO Director General, said Uganda, which temporarily shut its border with Congo last month, should rethink the move. Ugandan authorities had previously said the action was taken to limit the spread of Ebola. However, the WHO chief warned that blanket travel restrictions are not effective. Uganda's President Yoweri Museveni called for regional cross-border collaboration in tackling the disease. The White House had said last month that the U.S. was setting up a facility in Kenya to quarantine Americans exposed to Ebola, which a Kenyan court later temporarily suspended. For NPR News, I'm Michael Koloki in Nairobi.
6: Researchers at 23andMe say they have identified the lost remains of Maryland's second colonial governor, Thomas Green, who died in 1651. According to Maryland Matters, the discovery came after dozens of bodies were discovered in a graveyard in St. Mary's County, Maryland. Researchers compared DNA with those bodies with those of more than 11.5 million people in 23andMe's genetic database. It's the first time ancient DNA has been used in this way to identify people in a situation where researchers had no idea who they might be. This is NPR News.
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4: Boyan Panchevsky is the Wall Street Journal's chief European political correspondent. He recently wrote a much-linked-to article about Vladimir Putin's $26 billion quest for longevity. And it begins with this accidentally overheard conversation between Putin and another world leader.
14: So there was an interesting moment last year in September. He was visiting Beijing and he got caught on a hot mic while having a little walk with Xi Jinping.
15: Their words were inaudible, but their translator, still on mic, can be heard detailing parts of their conversation.
16: Biotechnology is continuously developing. Human organs can be continuously transplanted. The longer you live, the younger you become. And you can even achieve immortality.
14: Xi Jinping seemed to be agreeing, by the way, and he was kind of nodding and giving his own kind of take on things. And I remember the media covered that a bit tongue-in-cheek, and it was like, oh, this is weird, kind of, they're shooting the breeze, these two old autocrats, you know, two dictators in their 70s, whatever.
17: Are Xi Jinping and Vladimir Putin best friends?
18: Some have made films about it. Sung about it. While Xi Jinping and Vladimir Putin have been discussing it.
14: But I actually knew he was being serious because he is quite serious about his issues, and I had read previously about other stuff he's interested in that domain. So I decided to kind of look up and see what he was talking about. And it turned out that he was actually talking about a state program. Part of what they're researching within that initiative is indeed organ replacement, exactly what he was talking about.
4: So that $26 billion is money that is being spent on this longevity project. And one of the things that it's being spent on, as you said, organ replacement. Where do the poor pigs fit in here? Tell me what happened.
14: The mini pigs. Yeah, that's a bit creepy. Poor little mini pigs. So essentially, there are two ways they're looking into to achieve this organ replacement for humans. One of them is 3D printing. It's called 3D bioprinting. It's a bit like, I think everyone's now by now has heard of 3D printing. Mm-hmm. Basically, 3D printers are printing things. They can print a glass.

0: it has to be said, this is already being done. I don't think people who get organ like that live long, or, you know, for various reasons, the body rejects the organs or whatever. But it is a technique that is actually quite promising.
1: Huh.
0: It's not a fantasy. It's something that other countries are doing as well. I mean, China notably is doing this as well.
1: You also wrote that Vladimir Putin loves a reverse sauna. What is this?
0: Yeah, he does. He does a cryo chamber. He loves a cryo chamber. That's what they call them. A cryo chamber is basically a room like a sauna, but the difference is it's the opposite of a sauna because it's extremely cold. I think it's minus 170 Fahrenheit, if I'm not mistaken.
1: Oh.
0: What he does there, he kind of strips naked and walks in and stands there for a few minutes in that sort of horrible cold. I discussed this with the former chancellor of Austria, a guy called Sebastian Kurz, who visited Putin in the Kremlin. And then during the conversation, Putin just kind of brought up this thing and then talked about it for quite a while. and Kurz, who at the time was a young man, he was just over 30 years old. I think he was the world's youngest leader even. And then he was listening to this, and he told me later, that was weird, you know, like I didn't expect him to start talking. I don't understand why he mentioned that. He was kind of, you know, we were here to talk politics and things, and then suddenly he started talking about health and longevity and how you should use this reverse sauna. They're looking into how to slow down or even stop the actual aging process within the human cells. They're looking into peptides. Something very familiar. I think RFK Jr. is very big on peptides.
2: I mean, I'm a big fan of peptides. I've used them myself.
0: Putin had one longevity guru who was a geriatric doctor. He was a very esteemed sort of professor of medicine. And that guy had been looking into peptides for many decades, even since back in the Soviet days.
1: Whoa.
0: So he was a peptide pioneer. And he was asked in an interview, you know, what is your research? How does it relate to Putin? And he said the idea is to prolong the life of a leader who is so important to us that if he were to die, our country would be thrown into a crisis. So that's how he saw his mission. And he also said that people are actually programmed to live 120 years old. And he quoted the Bible as his source for that, the Old Testament.
3: Sarah's lifetime, the span of Sarah's life, came to 127 years. The book of Genesis, this was the total span of Abraham's life. 175 years. The book of Genesis, chapter 25, verse 7.
0: So it was kind of interesting for a well-credentialed scientist, a professor even, to quote the Bible as a source of medical knowledge. But the thing is, he then died when he turned 77. So he didn't reach the age that he prescribed himself and that he was hoping Putin might reach. So then Putin had to find another longevity guru after the early demise of that guy. And then now he's got a guy who's much more focused on the mini pigs and the 3D printing.
1: Hmm. I was genuinely impressed to learn that Vladimir Putin's daughter is involved in this. She is a legit scientist, yeah?
0: She is a doctor, yeah. Her name is Maria Vorontsova. She is an endocrinologist. She looks into glands and the sort of endocrine system of the human body. And she has received quite a substantial grant of money from one of these state programs to work on research related to longevity. So Putin has recruited his own family members. He's recruited scientists he really trusts to work on this issue. So it's very close to home for him. That really shows that it's something very, very important to him as a leader of a state. And as an autocratic leader, you know, it's not a real democracy, Russia. It's pretty much a military dictatorship nowadays. You know, he can commandeer the resources of state the way he likes it. And obviously he's decided this is a subject that merits a lot of research and a lot of funding and the input from people he really trusts, including his own daughter.
1: And to your point, Vladimir Putin is not the first Russian autocrat / dictator to want to try to live forever, is he?
0: Not at all. I was surprised to learn while researching my article that actually

0: Russia is kind of the cradle of modern longevity science. Going back to Joseph Stalin, the dictator of the Soviet Union, he had a longevity guru himself, and that longevity guru organized what seems to be the world's first longevity conference back in the day. I think it's the end of the 20s or the early 30s. It happened in Kiev, in today's Ukraine. Then it was the Soviet Union. And that guy also claimed in his studies and his medical work that people will be living up to 140 years of age. And that guy, too, unfortunately died age 65. So it seems to be a trend among these longevity gurus that they don't really reach the biblical age, you know? And I didn't include this in my article because I couldn't really find hard evidence for it, but there are some anecdotal sort of stories about Stalin being very angry about his longevity guru dying young. You know, he didn't like the sound of that.
1: Bad look.
0: So.
1: All right, so Vladimir Putin is spending a lot of money, a lot of Russian money, on this project. It may work. It likely will not work. But let's say it does work. Let's say there are some real advances here that come out of this project, scientific advances. Is Putin going to share? Will he share with Russia? Will he share it with the world?
0: If Vladimir Putin were to find the source of eternal youth, I mean, obviously he'll be hogging it for himself first and for the members of his family or the elite. But eventually these things trickle down, you know. It's worth remembering that Putin is extremely concerned about the demographics of his country, and the demographics were awful to begin with. Life expectancy for a Russian male is 68 years. It's very, very low for an industrial nation. And so that's terrible. And on top of that, there is this extremely lethal war that he started and he's waging against Ukraine, and it's not going well for him or for anyone. There's a bit of a macabre irony that he's now trying to prolong the lifespan of a nation that he's dragged into this incredibly damaging and deadly war, and that he's trying to somehow undo something that he's done himself.
1: Boyan Panchevsky, he's the Wall Street Journal's chief European political correspondent. Coming up, revolutions, French and Russian, Dostoevsky, a cryptic futurologist. What on earth?
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1: Aaron Brown, editor at New Lines magazine. In the first half of the show, we heard about Vladimir Putin's deep and profound interest in immortality. You wrote a story about how the quest for immortality in Russia does not start with Vladimir Putin. In fact, it goes back way, way, way earlier than him. Where does this all begin?
5: Yeah, so it's not even just the quest for immortality in Russia. In fact, there's a whole movement right now that's called the transhumanism movement, right? And it's these guys like Elon Musk and Peter Thiel and Brian Johnson and, you know, Vladimir Putin and Xi Jinping, who are thinking about how to use technological vectors to achieve immortality. But even though these guys come from lots of different kinds of backgrounds, they actually all have one patron saint. And it's this guy named Nikolai Fyodorov, who was an ascetic living in Russia in the 1860s. Now, the 1860s was kind of a wild time in the Russian Empire, right? This is when the Tsar had just liberated the serfs. They were instituting local governments. There was a lot of upheavals around what the future of the Russian Empire would look like. And there were a group of students who were reading a novel that was really interested in the questions of socialism, right? It's called What Is to Be Done. And a lot of them were looking for examples of this kind of socialist future. One of them, a young guy named Nikolai Pavlovich Peterson, actually ran into a real-life example of kind of the perfect man, the new Cincinnatus, when he was out teaching at a country school in Nizhny Novgorod. It was this guy, Nikolai Fyodorov, who was actually the son, illegitimate son of a big princely family, and he'd fallen sort of out of his charmed lifestyle when his father died and he was kicked off his family's estate. And he had gone from city to city, town to town, teaching in little schools, and all the while he had been developing this kind of wild thesis, this wild idea of a future that he called the common task. And it wasn't about creating utopian communes or socialism in the future. It was instead this idea that that humanity could, in fact, resurrect everyone who had ever lived and achieve immortality for those who were living now, and that we could all live together, both on the earth and in worlds beyond.
1: Okay, so young man interested in socialism goes out to the country, starts teaching, has a weird and interesting colleague, and the colleague's name is Fyodorov. You said he's living like an ascetic, so he's living very simply. What is this dude's deal? Why is he so compelling to the young teacher?
5: So he has these ideas that take the kinds of energy and fervor that we were seeing in the French Revolution and taking them one step further, right? The French Revolution is all about like liberty and equality and brotherhood. And he says, we don't need liberty and equality if we have actual brotherhood, if we're actually taking care of one another. And he had this idea that at that moment, basically all of the technology of the world was being used for warfare. Anytime there was a leap forward in anything from like sewing to chemistry, governments were using this to find new ways to wage war. And he said, instead, what if we took, right? What if we took all of these efforts and all of this energy and turned it instead towards this task of trying to figure out how to cheat death?
6: There is not a single invention which the military are not bent on applying to warfare, not a single discovery which they fail to turn to military purposes. So, if it were made the duty of the armies to adapt everything now used in warfare for controlling natural forces, this duty would automatically become the common task of humanity as a whole. Nikolai Fyodorov, The Philosophy of the Common Task.
5: Every philosophy in the world sort of accepts death as an inevitable, and he instead was like, I don't think I can accept that.
6: A better knowledge of physiology and psychology should make it possible to prevent the decomposition of corpses and achieve bodily immortality.
5: I think there has to be a way that we can overcome this and that we can not only like live forever, but we can resurrect our ancestors and live with them. Now, of course, there was a problem with this, which is if you're resurrecting everyone who's ever lived, you're going to be living in like a sardine tin on the planet Earth. And so one of the things that Fyodorov was thinking about was, how do we get off of the planet Earth and start populating other parts of the solar system so that everybody has enough space to live and live well?
6: The resources of any planet, however great, are eventually limited. And consequently, an isolated world cannot maintain immortal beings.
1: Okay, so Fyodorov is this random, if very interesting man at a random country school. How do his ideas become ideas that everyone is aware of?
5: Yeah, so he eventually moved to Moscow and he got a job at what's essentially the Russian State Library. And he was the worst writer. You cannot read his writings. In Russian, in translation, it is turgid, it is dry.
6: So long as participation in knowledge does not embrace everyone, pure science will remain indifferent to struggle and depredation.
5: But he became essentially kind of the Socrates of Moscow, and he had a little group of acolytes who would listen to his ideas and then translate them to other people, either orally or write them down. And in fact, Peterson, his acolyte, wrote down a bunch of his ideas and sent them to none other than Fyodor Dostoevsky, who really latched onto them and became obsessed with them. In fact, he you can really see some of these ideas in The Brothers Karamazov. So one of the great questions of the Brothers Karamazov is, you know, who does not desire the death of his father? And all throughout this, you see Fyodor's ideas kind of percolating up and bubbling into it.
1: Okay, there is something looming on the horizon here, which is, of course, the Russian Revolution and then the Soviet era. This is a massive change in Russian society, right? And I can imagine when power changes hands, when there's this big upheaval, this guy's ideas vanish into nothingness. And yet, I suspect something different happened?
5: Yeah, not entirely. So his ideas were building, but obviously with the entrance of the Soviet era, there were a lot of revolutionary ideas, and there were a small group of kind of an offshoot, sort of second and third generation of Fyodorov acolytes who, you know, really grabbed onto the language of the time and declared, you know, death as ugly and inadmissible and these sorts of things. But under Stalin, a lot of the great thinkers of the Russian Empire were sent to labor camps or killed, and that included a lot of the early cosmists. But what was interesting is that some of his acolytes had been the initial kind of people who had thought about what it might look like to travel into space. So even as early as 1903, he had kind of an acolyte who was drawing rocket boosters and airlocks. Wow. And eventually his ideas came back, kind of roaring back in the 60s as the Soviet Union entered the space race. And so he is considered sort of the grandfather of these ideas that pushed people to consider, like, could we get to the cosmos? And he is slowly being, like, re-venerated in Russia because of this.
1: Okay, so because that is persisting into this century, the standard bearers today are tech leaders.
5: Yes, exactly, right? I mean, I think it's quite easy to see why somebody like Elon Musk loves a guy who's kind of the offbeat thinker, the person who is, you know, thinking beyond his time and also thinking about putting people on other planets, since that is a huge part of what Elon Musk wants to do. But the real difference between Fyodorov and the likes of, you know, Peter Thiel and Brian Johnson and Elon Musk is that he was really concerned with this quest for immortality extending to everyone. He said, not for oneself and not for others, but with everyone and for everyone, right? That we couldn't actually achieve immortality if we left anyone behind. And I think a lot of the critics nowadays of the transhumanist movement, right, this idea that at one point we will use technologies of vector to achieve immortality, is that it's largely serving a techno-elite class. And that the morality that Fyodorov was so concerned with has fallen by the wayside, right? Elon Musk wants to be immortal for himself so that he can extend his power indefinitely. And perhaps he would extend that immortality to others, but is that so that they can achieve some kind of a higher cosmic purpose? Or is it so that they can work in an Amazon warehouse or, you know, on a terraformed Mars space camp for longer? So I think, in a way, a lot of Fyodorov's warnings have gone unheeded. He also said that a civilization that exploits but does not restore cannot have any other result than the approach of its own end. And I feel like, in a way, he's kind of a Cassandra out there saying, like, hey, we can do this, but we have to do it together and we have to do it for the right reasons. And I don't know if that managed to get translated into the 21st century.

Erin Brown is an editor at New Lines Magazine. Miles Bryan produced today. Amina El-Sadi edited and pitched a weird one. Gabriel Dunnetov checks the facts. And Patrick Boyd and David Tatasciore engineered. I'm Noel King. It's Today Explained.

0: Hey, it's Francis Lamb, host of The Splendid Table. 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
4: Carl Schmidt with a new book, a work of nonfiction about the wildlife in the Kalahari Desert in southern Africa. It's written by two young biologists, Mark and Delia Owens, who go to the Kalahari to study animals in their natural environment. Their interest is wildlife ecology. The book recollects their experiences. One chapter is written by Delia, another by Mark, and so on. This first chapter is narrated by Mark and tells about the way the couple established their research camp in the desert. The book is called Cry of the Kalahari by Mark and Delia Owens. I don't really know when we decided to go to Africa. In a way, I guess each of us had always wanted to go. For as long as we can remember, we've sought out wild places, drawn strength and peace and solitude from them, and wanted to protect them from destruction. For myself, I can still recall the sadness and bewilderment I felt as a young boy when from the top of the windmill I watched a line of bulldozers plow through the woods on our Ohio farm, destroying it for a superhighway and changing my life. Delia and I met in a protozoology class at the University of Georgia, and it didn't take long to find out that we shared the same goal. By the end of the semester, we knew that when we went to visit in Africa, it would have to be together. During this time, we heard a scientist tell of Africa's disappearing wilderness. More than two-thirds of its wildlife had already been eliminated, pushed out of its habitats by large ranches and urban sprawl. In the southern regions, thousands of predators were being trapped, shot, snared, poisoned to protect domestic stock. In some African nations, conservation policies and practices were virtually non-existent. These were frightening reports. We became determined to study an African carnivore in a large, pristine wilderness, and to use the results of our research to help devise a program for the conservation of that ecosystem. Perhaps also we simply wanted to see for ourselves that such wild places still existed. But if we didn't go immediately, there might be little left to study. Going to Africa as part of our graduate programs would mean years of delay, and since we had not finished our doctorates, we knew there was little chance of our getting a grant from a conservation organization. We decided to take a temporary, if prolonged, leave from university and to earn the money needed to finance the expedition. Once a study site had been chosen and our field research was underway, we thought surely someone would grant us the funds to continue. So after 6 months of teaching, we'd saved nothing. I switched jobs and began operating the crusher at a stone quarry, while Delia worked at odd jobs. At the end of another 6 months, we'd saved $4,900, plus enough money for airfare to Johannesburg in South Africa. It was not nearly enough to begin a research project, but it was late 1973, and the Arabs had just pulled the plug on cheap oil. Prices were skyrocketing. We had to go then or not at all. Trying desperately to scrape enough money together, we plied everything and everybody we could. And then, everything we owned, we tossed into our small station wagon. That would be stereo and radio and television and fishing rod and reel and pots and pans, and we drove to the stone quarry one morning just as the men were coming off the night shift. I stood on top of the car and auctioned it all away, including the car, for $800. On January 4, 1974, a year after we were married, we boarded a plane with two backpacks, two sleeping bags, a pup tent, a small cooking kit, a camera, one change of clothes each, and $6,000. It was all we had to set up our research. From South Africa, we took another plane and then a train to Botswana. We arrived in the middle of the night. And that quiet darkness, when we arrived, just sort of seemed to swallow us up. Alone, in a strange country, with too little money, all of it stuffed in the pocket of my backpack, we suddenly felt that the challenge was overwhelming. We had to find a four-wheel drive truck and a study area and accomplish enough solid research to attract a grant before our money ran out. But we were exhausted from traveling, and before worrying about anything else, we needed sleep. Across a dirt road from the train station, another weak light bulb dangled over the tattered screen door of the hotel, a sagging building, with flakes of paint peeling from its walls and tall grass fringing its foundation. The rooms were $8 a night, more than we could afford. As we turned and began to walk away, the old night watchman beckoned to us from the hotel. A flickering candle cupped in his hands, he led us through the bare lobby into a little courtyard, choked with weeds and thorn scrub. Smiling broadly through teeth like rusted bolts, the old native patted my pack and then the ground. We bowed our thanks, and within minutes we'd pitched our small pack tent next to a thorn bush and settled into our sleeping bags. Morning came with the chatter of native Africans moving like columns of army ants through fields of tall grass and thorn bush toward the town. Most of them wore unzipped and unbuttoned western shirts and dresses or pants of mix-matched bright colors. Women swayed along with bundles balanced on their heads. A pint milk carton, a basket of fruit, or 50 pounds of firewood. One man had slabs of tire tread bound to his feet for sandals, a karas of goatskin slung over his shoulders, and the spotted skin of a cat, the tail hanging down, set at a rakish angle on his head. These people eked out their livelihoods by hawking carvings, walking sticks, and other artifacts to travelers through the windows of railroad coaches. They lived in shanties and lean-tos of corrugated tin or cardboard, old planks, or mud bricks. One was made entirely of empty beer cans. Looking over the scene, Delia said, "Where the devil are we?" From all accounts, the best places for the type of study we had in mind were in the remote regions of northern Botswana. But none of the wildlife department personnel had ever been to the most inaccessible of those areas. Without anybody to guide us, the expedition seemed more difficult and risky than we'd supposed. Even if we could find our way into such an undeveloped part of Botswana, setting up and supplying a research camp would mean moving food and fuel and other supplies over vast tracts of uncharted wilderness. Besides, practically the entire northern third of the country was underwater from the heaviest rains in its recorded history. The only road to the north had been impassable for months. So one of our most immediate problems was how to find a vehicle among the population of battered four-wheel drive trucks that rattled around the town. The best we could afford was an old third-hand Land Rover with a concave roof, bush-scraped sides, and drab gray paint. We bought what we called the old gray goose for 1,000 rands, about $1,500. Overhauled the engine, installed a reserve gas tank, and built flat storage boxes in the back. Covered with a square of foam rubber, the boxes would also serve as our bed. When we'd finally finished outfitting the gray goose, it was already early March 1974. We hadn't been in the field yet. We had only 3,800 left, 1,500 of which would be needed to get us home if we failed to get a grant. Every delay meant lost research time. If we were to have any chance of convincing some organization to fund us before our money ran out, we had to find a study site immediately and get to work. So, despite warnings that we would not get through to the North Country, early one morning, we headed into the rolling thornbush savanna. a few miles outside the town, with a bone-jarring crash, we left the only pavement in Botswana behind us. As I swerved to dodge the ruts and chuck holes, the narrow dirt road led us deeper and deeper into the bush veldt. I took a deep, satisfying breath of wild Africa. Our project was finally underway. The sense of freedom and the exhilaration were almost intoxicating. And I reached across to pull Delia over next to me. She smiled up at me, a smile that washed away the tensions that had built over the long, frustrating weeks of preparation. Her eyes spoke her total confidence that we could handle any challenge that confronted us. And her confidence was itself a challenge. Our destination, the village of Maun, lay where the waters of the Okavango River, where the delta of that river reached the sands of the Kalahari Desert. That was more than 450 miles to the north. There was only one narrow gravel road to follow through a territory that offered little shelter except an occasional cluster of native huts. Because of the flooding, no one had driven the road for weeks. As we crawled north at 10 to 15 miles an hour, the savanna grew wetter and wetter until we were churning through deep black mud. Dodging ruts 3 or 4 feet deep, we passed the mud-caked hucks of trucks bellied up in muck like dinosaurs in a tar pit. They'd been abandoned for weeks. Time after time, the gray goose sank to its undercarriage. Using a high-lift jack to raise it, we piled thornbush, stones, and logs onto the wheels. Another few yards, and we were down to the axles again. 11 days after we'd set off, hollow-eyed and covered in mud, we stopped on the one-lane bridge over the Thamalakani River. On its banks was Maun, a village of reed and straw huts, donkeys and sand. Tribeswomen had spread their lavish skirts, made of yards of different materials, on the emerald riverbanks to dry, like great butterflies fanned out in a riot of reds and yellows and blues, greens and purples. Delia's eyes were red, her face and hair spattered with gray mud. Her hands were deeply scratched from piling rocks and thornbush under the mired truck, but she grinned and gave a rebel yell. We'd made it. On sand tracks, we drove to Riley's, a large compound including garage, general store, hotel, and bar, where we bought gasoline and a few supplies. Lard, flour, mealy meal, and sugar. Perishables such as milk, bread, and cheese were not available in northern Botswana. And when we arrived, even staples were in short supply because no transport trucks had been able to get through in weeks. The people of the village were hungry. We avoided the eyes of the begging children, embarrassed that we had nothing we could give them, yet knowing we were wealthy by comparison. Officials in the Department of Wildlife in Gaborone had advised us to ask professional hunters about a good place to start our research. One of the names we had scribbled in our journal was Lionel Palmer, Maun. Well, Lionel was well known at Riley's when we asked for directions to his home. We made our way through deep sand tracks and through more mud holes until about 4 miles north of the village we found the Palmer homestead. Over the river hung huge fig trees with orange and red and yellow bougainvillea spilling over their tops. Red-eyed bulbuls, gray hornbills, hoopoes, a myriad other birds flitted about the canopy above the garden. Lionel Palmer, deeply tanned, his dark hair brushed with gray, was dressed in baggy jeans, cowboy shirt, and a bandana. He sauntered out to greet us, holding a glass of whiskey in his hand. The oldest and most experienced professional hunter in the area, Lionel held considerable social position in Maun. He was famous for his parties, where bedroom furniture sometimes ended up on the roof, and once a Land Rover had been hung in a fig tree. And he was also famous for his capacity for scotch. Sitting with us on the patio, overlooking the river, Lionel suggested a few areas in northern Botswana, where flooding was not too severe, and where predators unaffected by man could be found. One, the Makagadikgadi Pans, it was called. Makagadikgadi Pans. A great tract of remote Bushveld wilderness, more than 100 miles east and south of Maun. The Pans are the remnants of an enormous inland lake that dried up some 16,000 years ago. Lionel said, go 99 miles east of Maun on the Nata Road and find a palm tree broken off at the top. Look for an old spoor that runs south from the main track. There's no sign, but that's where the reserve begins. Nobody goes out there much. There's bugger all there, except miles and miles of bloody Africa. Most game reserves in Botswana are large tracts of totally undeveloped wilderness. There are no paved roads, fast food stands, water fountains, campgrounds, restrooms, or any other improvements found in parks and reserves in more developed countries. 2 days later, we found two faint tire tracks at a broken palm, turned off the main road, and left all traces of civilization behind us. Immediately, we had a sense of being in Africa, the real Africa, the one we had always dreamed about, the vast, untracked savanna, broken only by occasional isolated trees. It made us feel frail, minuscule, vulnerable. It was beautiful, exciting, but also a little intimidating. About 30 miles south of the main road, the track we had been following led us to the edge of a vast plain, and then it disappeared. Delia noted our compass bearing, the mileage, and a lone thorn tree we thought we might be able to recognize again. With no chart or guide, and with only 15 gallons of water, the barest minimum of essential food, we set off across the Makgadikgadi Pans. The savanna was very rough. The tall grass was heavy with ripe seed, and it was hot. We made no more than 3 miles an hour for the rest of the day. Gradually, the front of the gray goose was buried under a thick, moving carpet of grass seed and insects that completely obscured the headlights and hood. Every quarter of a mile or so, we had to brush off the front of the engine and cool the boiling radiator by pouring water over the top. Around mid-morning of the second day, we came to an immense network of saucer-shaped salt pans, interlaced with crescents of grass savanna, touches of woodland, wisps of palm islands. Some pans were filled with brackish, unpotable water, and flowery masses of orange, purple, green, and red algae. Others were covered with a thin, salt crust. We were at the edge of an alien world. No roads, no trails, no people. A shimmering mirage drew the tops of the palms into the sky. Whatever you do, don't drive across those pans or you'll go down like a bloody rock, Lionel had warned us. The salt crust'll look firm, but it won't be, especially with all the rain we've had lately. Underneath, there's nothing but mud for God knows how deep. Game department lost a whole truck in one of them last year. No matter how much time you think you'll save by crossing, go around. While I was skirting these enormous, irregular depressions, Delia sketched a map of our route, noting compass headings and odometer readings at regular intervals, so that we would be able to find our way back to what we called Lone Tree. That second night, we camped next to a small tree not more than 6 feet high, the only one for miles around. We had been irresistibly drawn to it, and had actually driven quite a ways off course to get to it. Though we slept inside the truck, the tree gave us a vague sense of security. Our early primate ancestors would probably have been similarly pleased to find even this mere seedling on a nearly treeless plain after they left the safety of the forests to venture onto the vast savannas millions of years ago. We climbed a low rise late in the afternoon of the fourth day, and I was walking ahead, and suddenly I stopped. My God, look at that! The sounds and smells of animals. Tens of thousands of animals carried to us on the light wind. For as far as we could see, the plains beyond were covered with zebra and wildebeest, grazing placidly near a large waterhole. Fighting zebra stallions bit and kicked each other, puffs of dust rising from their hooves. Wildebeest tossed their heads and pranced and blew their alarm sounds. The great herd stirred, and my skin tingled at the spectacular display of life. If we never saw another sight like this, the months of working in a stone quarry and the hawking of all our belongings would have been worth this one glimpse of what much of Africa must have once been like. We went on, watching the herds, all the next day and into the evening. Then reality returned. Our water was getting low. Frustrated, anxious to get some solid field work done, hating to leave the zebra and wildebeest, we began the long drive back across the plains. Following the reciprocal of compass headings and using the schematic diagram Delia had made of our course eastward, we would return to Lone Tree, get our bearings, then drive on to the Boteti River, 13 miles farther west, for water. So, for 2 days, we retraced our course. But something, somewhere, went wrong. A great salt plain, unfamiliar to us, a dazzling white depression more than a mile across and miles long from north to south, blocked our way. Standing on the roof of the Land Rover and scanning with binoculars, we couldn't see any way around it. After driving north and then south for some distance along the bank, I decided to see how firm the surface was. I was more and more concerned about our dwindling gasoline and water supply. Perhaps with caution we could skirt the soft spots. We could drive across the pan instead of laboring around it. I dug a test hole with the spade. The clay beneath the salt seemed surprisingly dry and solid, and no matter how hard I jumped on it with my heels, I could barely make an impression. Next, I slowly drove the front wheels of the Grey Goose onto the pan. The crust held. Finally, I brought the full weight of the truck onto the surface, which was as hard as concrete paving. So, in spite of Lionel's warning, we decided to make the crossing. Starting the run, I accelerated quickly. By driving fast in four-wheel drive, I hoped to skim over any soft spots we might encounter. I bent over the steering wheel, scanning the white salt crust ahead for dark patches, a sign that the pan had not dried out completely. But there were none. It was like driving over a billiard table. And then, about 800 yards from the edge, we saw some timbers and poles sticking at odd angles from a depression in the gray, cracked surface. We got out to investigate. And where had the timbers come from? No tracks? Puzzled, I looked into the deep, ragged pit to the place where the ends of the posts converged and then disappeared into an abyss of mud. My throat tightened. Someone had tried unsuccessfully to save his truck. I glanced quickly at ours. My God, the truck's sinking. Get in, hurry. We've got to get out of here. Its wheels were slowly settling through the salt crust into a pocket in the softer clay beneath. The surface was giving way. In seconds, our truck would break through. I tried to drive forward. The engine stalled. The wheels had sunk too deep. Working frantically, I restarted the motor and jammed the gear shift into low-range four-wheel drive. Spinning and throwing clay, the Land Rover churned forward until it heaved itself up onto the firm surface again. I shifted into high range for better speed, spun around, and raced to the edge of the grass bank at the edge of the pan. We sat staring at each other then, shaking our heads in dumb relief. I was furious with myself for having tried to make the crossing, but I had endangered us even more by stopping the truck in the middle of the pan. After consulting our sketch map, we headed north. It took an entire afternoon to drive around the rest of the pan. On the morning of the fourth day of the return trip, we finally reached the west edge of the Makgadikgadi Plain and slipped beneath the cool, refreshing canopy of riverine forest. Spider webs were drawn like fishing nets from tree to tree. Their hairy, black and yellow architects scrambled over the hood of the truck as we plowed through heavy sand toward the river. Kudu watched from deep shadows. At last we stood on the high banks of the Boteti River. Deep blue water gently caressed its way around the lilies and the hyacinths and other water plants nodding in the sleepy current. At the top of a tall fig tree, a pair of fish eagles threw back their heads and called to the sky. We ran down the steep bank and plunged into the cool water. Climbing the river bank after our swim, we saw something red lying in the grass. A 50-gallon drum, a great find. We'd looked for one in Maun, but they were almost impossible to get in northern Botswana. Everybody needed them. By lashing this one to the top of the Land Rover and filling it with water, we could greatly increase our range and endurance while searching remote areas for a study site. The drum looked sound enough. We never stopped to wonder why it had been abandoned. Over the next several weeks, we made reconnaissance trips from Maun to Xaipan, the Savuti Marsh, and other areas on the fringes of the Okavango River Delta. The marsh, the pans, the forests all had alluring varieties of antelope and predators, but by and large these places were still flooded. The water would limit our operations severely. Often as we crossed the reed-choked, swampy waterways from one palm island to the next, water ran in over the floor of the truck, shorting out the motor. We spent hours digging the Land Rover out of black muck. Discouraged, we turned back to Maun. With each unsuccessful reconnaissance and return for supplies, our operating funds were shrinking. Again, it was the hunter Lionel Palmer who finally suggested, "Why don't you try the Kalahari? I've seen a place called Deception Valley from the air. Has lots of game. Of course, I've never hunted there myself. It's miles inside the game reserve." On the 1-to-1,000,000 scale map of Botswana, we could quickly see that the Central Kalahari Game Reserve was one of the largest wildlife protectorates in the world. And the wilderness didn't stop at the reserve boundaries. It extended for 100 miles farther in nearly every direction, interrupted only by an occasional cattle post or small village. According to Lionel, there was not one road, not a single building, no water, no people, except for a few bands of bushmen, in an area larger than Ireland. It was so remote that most of it had never been explored, and the Botswana government had not opened it for visitors. After puzzling over the featureless map for some time, we devised a route into the Kalahari, and having done so, decided that we would go there without telling the Department of Wildlife. They probably would have refused us permission. The Grey Goose loaded with gasoline and other supplies, our red water drum lashed to the top, we set out for the Kalahari in search of Deception Valley. It was by then late April of 1974. 9 miles east of the village, we found a spoor running south of the Samudupi Drift on the Boteti River. And that was the way we found our way into the Kalahari, which would be home for us for the next 7 years. This is a journal kept by two young game biologists, Mark and Delia Owens, of a time they spent in Africa in the Kalahari Desert. The book is called Cry of the Kalahari, published by Houghton Mifflin Company, copyright 1984 by the authors. I'm Carl Schmidt, and I'll read from it again tomorrow on Chapter a Day.

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4: From the Center for Investigative Reporting and PRX, this is Reveal. I'm Al Letson. Residents in a small North Carolina town are frustrated with the news.
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9: Every single person has to figure out what's true in the world. 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
4: Today on Reveal, repairing the cracked foundation of the Fourth Estate. 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
10: Live from NPR News in Washington, I'm Dan Ronan. President Trump has officially nominated Todd Blanch to serve as Attorney General. NPR's Ryan Lucas reports.
11: Todd Blanch previously served as President Trump's personal attorney, defending him against criminal prosecutions. After Trump returned to the White House, he tapped Blanch for the number two post at the Justice Department. Blanch then stepped into the top job on an acting basis after Trump pushed out his first Attorney General, Pam Bondi, in April. Since Blanch took over, the Justice Department has aggressively pursued the president's agenda, including prosecutions of Trump's perceived enemies. Blanch also has signed papers that would shield Trump, his family, and companies from IRS tax audits. Blanch's recent work has won praise from Trump, but could complicate his road to confirmation in the Senate. Ryan Lucas, NPR News, Washington.
10: A federal judge has ruled President Trump's $100,000 fee for the H-1B visa applications is unlawful. As NPR Sergio Martinez Beltran reports, the visas are given to highly skilled foreign workers.
12: Boston federal judge Leo Sorokin ruled the $100,000 fee constituted a tax, something the president has no authority to implement. Before, the cost of H-1B visa petitions ranged from $960 to about $7,500. This ruling gives relief to employers, although the White House has said it will appeal. This lawsuit was filed by 20 states, including California. They argued the fee would impede their ability to hire teachers for their primary and secondary schools, exacerbating existing teacher shortages. They also said it would lead to a decline in medical workers. Sergio Martinez Beltran, NPR News, Austin, Texas.
10: Disgraced cryptocurrency executive Sam Bankman-Fried is asking President Trump for a pardon. Bankman-Fried is serving a 25-year sentence for fraud and money laundering. NPR's Bobby Allen reports.
13: After months of praising Trump, Bankman-Fried has formally asked for a presidential pardon. A jury convicted the one-time crypto star in 2023 after prosecutors alleged he used money from his customers at the crypto exchange FTX to prop up another business and to pay for his luxury penthouse in the Bahamas. Bankman-Fried was a Democratic mega donor before he was sent to federal prison, but he has since changed his tune, taking jailhouse interviews with Fox News and celebrating President Trump. Trump has issued more than 1,600 pardons and clemencies in his second term, most of those tied to the January 6th Capitol rioters. Bobby Allen, NPR News.
10: One of Africa's top soccer referees, Oman Artan, will not be officiating the upcoming World Cup after being denied entry into the United States over the weekend. Artan is from Somalia, and that nation is one of several currently under a wide-ranging travel ban imposed by the Trump administration. And from Washington, you're listening to NPR. At least 35 people have been killed in the Philippines after a powerful 7.8 earthquake shook the southern part of the country on Monday. An estimated 200 people have been injured. Many of the deaths were the result of a landslide. Buildings collapsed and the earthquake caused several small tsunamis as far away as Japan. The country's president, Ferdinand Marcos Jr., is ordering a disaster response effort. Health Secretary Robert F. Kennedy Jr. says future doctors will need stronger knowledge of nutrition-based medicine before they obtain a license to practice. NPR's Maria Gaudet reports the change is part of Kennedy's push to get medical schools to teach more about nutrition.
14: Kennedy announced the change at a press conference Monday. He said nutrition will now account for about 15% of the content on the three-step medical licensing exams that medical students are required to take in the U.S.
15: That means nutrition will no longer sit at the margins of medical education. It will shape what students learn, what physicians master, what licensing boards assess, and ultimately how patients receive care.
14: The groups that agreed to the plan include the National Board of Medical Examiners and the National Board of Osteopathic Medical Examiners. Maria Gaudet, NPR News.
10: Apple Monday unveiled its upgraded Siri voice assistant, this at its annual developers conference in California. The changes include adding more AI into the operating system. Stocks finished Monday mixed. The S&P and the NASDAQ rose. The Dow was down. This is NPR.
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16: From the Center for Investigative Reporting and PRX, this is Reveal. I'm Al Letton. The Corner Cafe sits on the main street in Elizabethtown, North Carolina. My friend, journalist, and radio reporter John Bewin is here to talk to a group of locals. John walks up to a half a dozen men sitting around a table in the middle of the cafe. They're regulars.
17: Name's Ray.
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18: Rudy, nice to meet you.
16: These guys meet here every weekday. They're in their late 60s and older. Several of them tell John that an important reason they show up here is to find out what's going on in their community. How these guys find out what's going on around them is actually why John came here today. Elizabethtown is teeny, population 3,000 plus. It's in Bladen County in what's known as the border belt with South Carolina. And local news is pretty barren, especially compared to what it was a few decades ago.
20: We don't have a source. The Bladen Journal puts some.
16: This is Ray Cross, the retired dentist. Throughout the 80s and part of the 90s, Ray's wife, Denise Cross, used to work at the local paper, the Bladen Journal. Eventually, she served as the editor. Now, back then, the paper had a staff of several full-time reporters.
20: And, they'd have somebody, if there was a commissioner's meeting, somebody was there and gave you a report. If there was a board of education, somebody was there and gave a report.
21: That's what I'm saying.
20: You get nothing.
21: You didn't think we were important.
20: They tell you there's going to be a meeting, not what happened, what's going on, anything. So there was a Blaine County Planning Board meeting last night about a big issue, and you will hear what it was about. We are really in a starved area as far as local news goes.
21: We actually looked at the Blaine Journal.
16: The business model for news has all but collapsed in the U.S., especially at the local level, killing off reporting jobs and leaving thousands of communities without the information they need to act as citizens. Another crisis facing journalism, trust. 50 years ago, more than 70% of Americans said they had confidence in the media. Now, that number is less than 30%. Today, we're going to dig into why so many journalism organizations have gone the way of the dodo and what can be done for the ones remaining to rebuild trust with their audiences. To do this, we're partnering with Scene on Radio, the podcast from PRX and the Kenan Institute for Ethics at Duke University. Later, we'll hear from co-host Chenjerai Kumanyika. But first, reporter and host John Bewin picks up the story at the diner in Elizabethtown.
22: The men around the table at the Corner Cafe
17: lamenting the decline of their local paper, recognized that the economics of the newspaper business changed.
20: Of course, you got to have some sell advertisements to make it a go of it and that type of thing. But just the small markets started to suffer.
21: We actually looked at the Boy and Girl.
17: That's Robin Summerlin.

0: And you know, we go from East Arcadia all the way over to White Oak. And
1: when I met Mark DeLapp in 2025, he was the editor and general manager of the Bladen Journal. He has since retired. He's not from Bladen County, and the paper's owners aren't either. DeLapp ran the paper for Champion Media, based 170 miles away near Charlotte. Champion owns a collection of small-town papers in seven states.
0: Right now, we're heading toward the downtown area. The courthouse is over to the left.
1: The Bladen Journal's history in Elizabethtown dates to 1898. It was independently owned until the 2000s, when a newspaper chain acquired it. It was sold several more times before Champion bought it in 2017. Mark DeLapp is originally from Wisconsin. Before coming to the Journal in 2024, he edited rural newspapers in Minnesota, Iowa, and Wyoming.
0: I've been used to working in areas where I'm the staff. Here, when I came here, it was the same thing, and that appeals to me because I have the creative control of what goes into the newspaper.
1: DeLapp does have a customer service rep, a part-time sports editor who mainly covers the high school teams, and a few unpaid contributors, including his wife, who writes a food column. Mark inherited a Bladen Journal that had already been downsized. He talks with pride about changes he's made, like ramping up the use of photography.
0: We went from maybe having maybe four or five, maybe up to eight pictures in the newspaper to almost 40 pictures a week. I'm a photographer, so that's kind of one of my passions.
1: Mark's own articles are usually profiles of local people and other features, or light personal essays, for example, about his failed attempts to raise houseplants. He admits there's not a lot of news in his paper.
0: It is a small community. It's not like we've got a lot of news. We have to prioritize what we are putting in. I write so much content sometimes during the week that things sometimes don't get in.
1: DeLapp knows that some in the community are not satisfied with the Journal in its current state. But he says that's the life of a journalist. You won't please everyone.
0: Some people have said this is the best it's ever been. And some say, no, you don't cover everything you're supposed to cover and things like this. And so when you got one person trying to run to all the stories and cover it all, that's, I think, the best you can do.
1: No question, DeLapp has a tough job. But the bare-bones staffing of a newspaper like the Journal can affect not only the stories that it covers and doesn't cover, but also the quality of its journalism.
2: The confidence and the trust has really, really diminished.
1: This is Althea Weaver. She lives in the tiny, mostly black town of East Arcadia, 25 miles from Elizabethtown. She was chair of the Democratic Party in Bladen County from 2023 until the spring of 2025.
2: Sometimes there's editorials that are in the Bladen Journal that I would call questionable.
1: A disturbing example, she says, came in 2024. The day before the general election, November 4th, the Bladen Journal printed a statement from Weaver's Republican counterpart that contained inflammatory misinformation.
2: The Republican Party chair, he put an article that was very, very controversial. Talked about immigrants in Bladen County being allowed to vote and they were not registered, and just stirred up a whole bunch of controversy that was not true.
1: The claim was that undocumented immigrants were voting, which of course would be illegal. It would have been one thing if the paper had quoted the man making these accusations in a news article while accurately identifying him as a partisan official and pointing out there was no evidence for his claims, which there wasn't, according to the North Carolina Election Board. Instead, the Bladen Journal published this.
3: The following was sent via email from Wayne Schaefer of the Board of Elections. FYI, important to note that Hispanic voters are suddenly showing up at the polls at the last minute, despite 17 days of available early voting. We are seeing reports of Guatemalan and Venezuelan individuals showing up to vote, but not all of them have proof of citizenship or of legitimate photo ID.

0: If you see this sort of thing going on...
1: In case you didn't catch it, the article had a serious factual error, aside from the unsubstantiated allegations about voter fraud. It wrongly identified the author of the statement, Wayne Schaefer, as being a member of the Bladen County Election Board, when in fact he was the county Republican Party chairman. Not a nonpartisan government official, but very much a partisan player. The paper's manager and editor, Mark DeLapp, told me it was an honest mistake and not his fault.
2: That was kind of a strange situation.
1: DeLapp said he mistakenly described Schaefer as being with the County Board of Elections because a member of that board emailed him Schaefer's statement, along with other information from the board.
2: We pretty much just print what the Board of Elections sends us.
1: DeLapp said a board member named Michael Acock sent him the Schaefer statement.
3: Hello.
1: Hello, Mr. Acock. When I reached him on the phone, Mike Acock, a Republican member of the five-member election board, confirmed that he'd received the statement about illegal voting written by the GOP chairman and passed it on to Mark DeLapp at the newspaper. He told me he's sure that DeLapp knew who Wayne Schaefer was, so he can't explain why DeLapp's article misidentified Schaefer as part of the election board.
3: I am regretful that Mr. DeLapp apparently had a lapse or whatever and got it wrong. Sorry that happened. It happened. You can't go back and fix it. I am confident that it was an oopsie, if you will. He did not mean anything malicious by it.
1: Mark DeLapp concedes that his paper printed false information. But despite a request from the State Board of Elections that he issue a correction, he told me he'd felt no need to do so.
2: I would not have run a correction because it came out of their office.
1: That is from the County Election Board.
2: If I write something and I make a mistake, I'll write a correction. But if I didn't write it, how am I going to correct it? That's not journalism.
1: Actually, it is journalism. DeLapp printed a factual error, not to mention explosive, baseless allegations. Good reporting would have meant correcting those errors. To understand the collapse of the local news economy in places like rural North Carolina, I went to see one of the nation's leading experts on that trend, Penelope Muse Abernathy. As it happens, she lives in the Border Belt, an hour's drive west of Elizabethtown.
4: I'm Penny,
5: John.
1: We're in Scotland County now, near the county seat of Laurinburg.
4: Almost at peak for the azaleas and the rhododendron.
1: Penny lives with her husband in her childhood home, which she tells me her parents built themselves after World War II.
4: What people don't realize is when you're living in the country, it's always something.
1: Abernathy decided to come home in retirement, but she had a long career holding important jobs elsewhere.
4: I am a retired professor, retired business executive for the Wall Street Journal, New York Times, and Harvard Business Review, and a journalist. And once a journalist, always a journalist.
1: Abernathy ended her career in academia at the University of North Carolina and then at Northwestern. She's one of the nation's leading experts on the collapse of the journalism industry, and in particular on news deserts. More on what that means in a minute. Penny's story offers a revealing window into the media crackup, especially in newspapers, and how it flowed from bigger technological and economic changes.
4: The summer after I graduated from high school, I started as a journalist at the Laurinburg Exchange right here.
1: The Laurinburg Exchange, which serves Scotland County, is another weekly that dates to the 19th century. Today, it's owned by the same chain that owns the Bladen Journal and has a similar skeleton staff. Penny went to the University of North Carolina in the early 70s, working summers at the Laurinburg and Greensboro newspapers. After graduating, she reported for papers in North Carolina, Kansas, and finally at a Dallas daily that no longer exists.
4: While at the Dallas Times-Herald, I had one of those great epiphanies where you realize that the great journalism war that was going on then was not going to necessarily be won by good journalism.
1: At the time, in the early 1980s, Dallas was one of the last cities that still had two daily papers fighting for dominance and survival, the Times Herald and the Morning News. Both had good reporters who covered the city well, she says. But Penny saw that her paper was going to lose out because of unwise business decisions
4: that were often being made by chains with leaders who lived out of the community and basically focused on the profit.
1: Penny reached out to a trusted mentor, an executive with the Knight Ridder newspaper chain.
4: And I called him up and I said, I've just realized the war is going to be lost here. And he said, if you care about good journalism, you need to learn the business.
1: Abernathy got a mid-career fellowship at Columbia to study business and economics journalism. She stayed to get her MBA and learn finance.
4: And, you know, what it did is it taught me to understand what was going on with private equity at that point. It taught me how to understand hedge funds.
1: In other words, she got educated about the piles of capital that drive what happens in the U.S. economy, including the news industry, and how the people who move that money around really operate. The deep economic changes of the last few decades are key to the story of American journalism and its collapse. But before we tell that story, here's Penny talking about happier times, just one or two generations ago.
4: I think the kind of golden age of newspaper journalism was from the late 70s up through the early aughts.
1: In those years, newspapers were thriving financially and expanding their staffs. Lots of metro papers prided themselves on serving not just their cities, but their states, or big chunks of their states.
4: For instance, you get the Raleigh paper in North Carolina saying they covered eastern North Carolina like kudzu. And in fact, they did, similarly for Charlotte. So we benefited in North Carolina by having really four or five really robust metro papers. You had one in Charlotte, you had one in Raleigh, you had the Greensboro and the Winston-Salem paper, and then you had the Fayetteville and the Wilmington papers and the Asheville papers kind of coming in at the right under that big umbrella.
1: Between the 1950s and 2000, North Carolina newspapers, large and small, won 10 Pulitzer Prizes, including seven just in the 1980s and 90s. In those days, North Carolina's bigger city papers had one-person bureaus dotted across the regions they covered. So the Raleigh, Wilmington, and Fayetteville papers all had reporters working and competing for stories in the border belt, in addition to the local papers, at least one in each county, with several full-time journalists. In the early 2000s, North Carolina's two biggest papers, the Charlotte Observer and the Raleigh News and Observer, each boasted a newsroom of 250 to 300 people. But that was then. As of 2026, each of those papers employs just a few dozen journalists, a small fraction of their reporting power a few decades ago. Combined with the collapse of most small-town papers, this means there's almost nobody covering a lot of these rural counties, period. Through her work at the University of North Carolina, Penny Abernathy popularized the term news desert.
4: I define a news desert as an area, whether urban, suburban, or rural, where there is very limited access, and I want to say very limited access, to the type of critical news and information that feeds a democracy at the local level and brings us together to solve problems.
1: The latest edition of a national report that Abernathy created at UNC found that about two-thirds of North Carolina's 100 counties are now news deserts. Penny and her husband, Harry, a retired pastor, and like her, a former newspaper reporter, are active news consumers. But she tells me even they just come up empty sometimes.
4: Let me give you two examples. The first one is with local county commissioner races here. I tried like the dickens to find out where people stood. I basically ended up not voting and that, because I'm not going to vote if I can't get the information. The same thing happened with sheriff's race 2 years before. And I mean, my husband and I, as former journalists, we are diligent. We know how to go get the information.
1: But you can't find a news article that no one has written or published. So what happened between that financial golden age for newspapers from the 70s to the 2000s and today?
4: Well, you know, we look at two or three inflection points right here. And so it's really quite common to say digital did it and Craigslist killed off the newspapers. In fact, Craigslist really hurt the large metros.
1: In those lucrative years, newspapers made most of their money from advertising, including classifieds. Craigslist, founded in 1995, gave businesses and anyone with a couch or a car to sell a cheaper and sometimes free way to advertise. Other online advertisers joined in, from Facebook to Cars.com. For big city newspapers, demand for ads fell off a cliff. That didn't really happen in small towns. Abernathy says local businesses like car dealers and retail stores still routinely advertised in their hometown papers into the 2000s. But the spread of big box stores like Walmart took out a lot of retailers, and the Great Recession of 2008 killed off countless other local businesses.
4: When Wall Street sneezed and then had a cold and then pneumonia, it was disastrous for many of these small rural communities that were still supporting a local newspaper, because Main Street suffered horrendously, especially in the aftermath of the mortgage crisis and everything else.
1: The U.S. has lost one-third of its newspapers since 2005, according to Abernathy and her colleagues at Northwestern. The collapse of their business model brought about a dramatic shift in the incentives for newspaper owners. Penny explains. Before the Great Recession, if you wanted to buy a strong local newspaper, you had to pay about 14 times that paper's annual profit.
4: Think about that for a moment. That means if you're going to own a newspaper for 14 years, you're going to have to invest if you want to sell it again.
1: In other words, you had to keep the paper strong for more than a decade just to get your investment back and to entice the next buyer.
4: In the aftermath of 2008, suddenly you could own a newspaper for three times earnings.
1: Now, as an investor, you could get your money back much more quickly. This was like a flashing blue light special for private equity firms to buy up newspapers by the dozen.
4: And at the end of 3 years, you can decide, you can come in, and the first thing you're going to do is you're going to slash costs. And I'll go on and milk the cow, harvest it, or I will flip it, which there were a lot of flipping. Or the third thing, you can just say, oh, gosh, we cut costs. There's just no, we're going to consolidate it with another paper four counties away. And that's how you end up with getting a what I call ghost newspapers, papers that are still published, either online or in print, but they have really nobody on staff.
1: The newspapers we're talking about in the Border Belt, like the Bladen Journal we visited in this episode, are not quite ghost papers by Penny's definition. They have at least one full-time journalist on staff, but they are a shell of what they used to be.
5: Money isn't the only challenge facing the news industry. There's also a crisis of trust. A majority of Americans say that major media has a left-leaning bias. But is it true? That's coming up next on Reveal. Stay with us.
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5: From the Center for Investigative Reporting and PRX, this is Reveal. I'm Al Letson. Today, we're looking into the collapse of American journalism, including a crisis of trust. A 2025 Gallup poll found that 7 in 10 Americans said they had little to no confidence in the media when it comes to reporting the news fully, accurately, and fairly. And people on the political right are far more likely to say the media has a left-leaning bias. But is it true? To dig into that, we're partnering with the podcast Seen on Radio. Reporter and host John Biewen picks up our story in rural North Carolina, a news desert down in the southeast corner of the state. Here's John.
0: We opened the show here at the Corner Cafe in Elizabethtown, North Carolina. But I have to tell you about one more thing that happened that morning.
12: Can I just ask sort of whoever wants to...
0: When I asked where they get their national news, the men who spoke up said they watch TV networks that they see as fair to President Trump and Republicans.
13: I don't watch a lot of news, but what I watch Newsmax or Fox, and I feel like it's not as politically leaning.
14: Don't believe a thing coming out. I mean, they're so biased and telling untruths, but I tend to watch Fox.
0: I ask, is everyone here on the same page politically? Ray Cross, the retired dentist, says...
14: The liberals quit coming. No.
0: The man sitting straight across from me hasn't said much. His name is Robin Summerlin. He's balding with a gray beard and mustache. As he gets up to leave...
15: I'm a good worker.
0: Summerlin writes something on a small piece of paper and casually hands it to me. It's his name and a phone number. I want to know what's up, but we make eye contact, and I decide not to ask. I slip the paper in my pocket.
16: Take care, buddy.
15: See ya.
0: When I get home, I call the number, and days later, Summerlin and I meet at the small business he owns on the edge of Elizabethtown.
17: So where are we, Robin?
15: We're at the Front Porch Party Rental Warehouse. This is where we're storing our inventory of tents, tables, chairs, and linens.
0: Robin's been in the party rental business for 25 years. He's in his late 60s. I ask him about what happened at the diner.
17: Sounds like you had a little something more you wanted to say to me. Tell me about it.
15: Absolutely. I mean, seriously, I had to go, but I also had to go because my friend right beside me just piped right in with, I watch Fox News and Newsmax all the time. And I mean, I don't even think I would know how to find Newsmax. I might listen to Fox News 20 minutes here and 20 minutes there a week just to see what they're saying. My friends that we eat breakfast with all the time consider me a liberal, but I consider myself in the middle. I am a CNN person. CNN, I believe, is calling him out correctly on almost everything.
0: Him being Donald Trump.
15: I'm a complete anti-Trumper. I despise him. I think he is terrible for our country.
0: Summerlin says he voted for Kamala Harris and hasn't voted for any Republican for 30 years. I ask him why he was eager to say all this publicly,
1: but not in front of his friends.
15: Well, we don't actually talk about politics much at breakfast, which is fine with me. You know, I mean, it's a good subject to stay away from. I know how they feel.
1: Near the end of our conversation, Robin says he appreciates that we're taking a look at the news media.
15: I value good journalism. It's important to me. I think it's important to the country. I want somebody to talk truth to power. I want there to be questioning and back-checking and calling people out.
1: It seems fair to say that most people would agree with that sentiment in principle. Just about everybody would say the news media should report the facts and hold powerful people accountable. But for more than half a century, there's been a steady drumbeat, overwhelmingly on the political right, of this accusation.
18: Now, I recognize, sadly, that the Washington Press Corps is all too often the Praetorian Guard of the left.
19: The media's focus on priorities, they don't line up with the rest of America.
20: No wonder people hate the media. Now, at this point, neither the press nor the Democrats have a shred of cred.
1: So, what about this claim of a liberal news media? First, we have to get clear on who and what we're talking about. Which media? There's general agreement about the meaning of the phrase mainstream media today. The leading national newspapers, New York Times, Washington Post, Wall Street Journal, the big three broadcast TV networks, and the major cable news networks. Some would include PBS and NPR. But fewer and fewer people get their news from these sources. That's why you increasingly hear them called the legacy media. These outlets used to be dominant.
21: We see that older people, yes, are still sticking with TV, but younger people are increasingly preferring to access news via social and video networks. So 54% of...
1: This is Richard Fletcher of the Reuters Institute at the University of Oxford in July 2025. He's presenting the results of an annual survey that his institute does across dozens of countries, including the United States. The survey found that in 2025, social and video networks, think Facebook, YouTube, TikTok, Instagram, for the first time they passed television as the leading source of news for Americans. So what about these fast-growing new media sources? Do they exhibit liberal bias? In a 2025 study, Media Matters for America, a left-leaning media watchdog group, looked at more than 300 popular online shows.
22: And then we evaluated if they did in fact talk about news and politics and whether they did so with a right-leaning or left-leaning ideological bent.
1: That's Kayla Gogarty of Media Matters at a University of Delaware event in July 2025. She says the researchers used publicly available data to assess the audience size of these various shows.
22: First and foremost, we found substantial asymmetry with right-leaning shows having five times as many followers and subscribers across platforms as left-leaning shows. As you can see from this chart here, the right-leaning shows are indicated by red and the left.
1: She's describing an infographic that went viral. Against a white backdrop, there's a bunch of big red circles with names like Joe Rogan, Ben Shapiro, Jordan Peterson, and Charlie Kirk. The red circles are interspersed with some blue ones, most of them much smaller. You may have to zoom in to see the names of the left-leaning shows. The Young Turks, The Breakfast Club, Midas Touch podcast.
22: So this means that there are more right-leaning popular shows online and that these shows have larger audiences. In fact, we found that 9 of the 10 top shows with the largest followings were right-leaning. Only Trevor Noah's show, which was categorized as left-leaning, even breached the top 10.
1: Add to this that a relentlessly right-wing network, Fox News, is the number one cable news channel in the country. That conservative media companies like Sinclair and Salem own hundreds of local TV and radio stations between them, and that most of the top talk radio hosts are right-wingers, Sean Hannity, Glenn Beck, Dana Loesch, Hugh Hewitt, and many more. With all this in mind, I was tempted to say, well, so much for the claim about a liberal news media. But not so fast. I talked to this expert who said, first of all, don't write off the importance of the legacy media.
2: I think they have not lost their influence.
1: Michael Massing is a longtime writer and former executive editor of the Columbia Journalism Review. He pointed out that the legacy media still does the lion's share of original reporting.
2: These are large news gathering operations, and I think that that is the critical thing. I think that they are putting out information that everybody else sort of then either feeds on or amplifies on or criticizes and the like.
3: All right, Dan, here's the Wall Street Journal story has published. I'm just reading this now for the first time.
4: The Washington Post has stunning new details today.
23: Well, again, I don't know if the New York Times actually produced any real evidence of a so-called drug problem, but again...
24: And it's an explosive new story in The Atlantic that just posted. It cites dozens of FBI sources, which is...
1: The same goes for the national news that reaches people through their local outlets, TV, radio, and newspapers. A great deal of the actual journalism flows from the legacy media. Massing says another reason to take old media seriously is its powerful influence among elites, at least establishment liberals and centrists. The Times, the Post, the Journal, and a few other outlets, the Atlantic and the New Republic, you could argue they are the media for lots of society's most powerful people in government, business, education, the arts.
2: All of these are dependent on these top publications for their information and their worldview.
1: The mainstream media are far less dominant than they used to be, but they still matter. So, what are their biases?
25: Hello. Hey.
26: Hi, how are you?
1: I asked Peter Beinart, the writer and professor of journalism and political science at City University of New York, what's the best argument for liberal bias in the legacy media?
26: I think the strongest argument for that would not be about coverage of economic policy or foreign policy. It would be that these institutions tend to have people who are of backgrounds that are more secular than most Americans. They're going to be more urban. They may be more young. They will have come often out of particular kind of educational institutions. And that may incline them to a set of views about what we think of cultural issues, whether it's guns or LGBT issues or abortion or perhaps even immigration, that would mean that they see those things quite differently than Americans who are more religious, more rural, maybe less likely to be college educated. And so I think that there is a cultural divide there.
1: So, Beinart says, legacy media lean liberal on social questions. But what about other core issues like the economy and foreign policy? To help make his point, Beinart distinguishes between terms like liberal or left of center and stronger language like left wing. Never mind far left.
27: The far left media has spread terrible lies and stories about the Trump administration and the...
26: Depends what one means by left wing, you know. One kind of longstanding or kind of simple way of thinking about what left wing means is that it involves some fundamental critique of capitalism or connected perhaps in foreign policy, a critique of imperialism.
1: Peter says you'd be hard-pressed to find a sustained critique of capitalism coming from, say, the New York Times, CNN, or the broadcast networks.
26: None of those are places that actually regularly platform socialist voices, for instance.
1: Don't forget, Beinart says, most leading news organizations in the U.S. are themselves profit-making corporations.
26: So they're participating in the capitalist system, and they themselves are subject to corporate pressure. So to me, it just shows the degradation of language to call these institutions left-wing. If you wanted to call The Nation left-wing or Jacobin left-wing, okay, I think then you could have a reasonable conversation about that, the use of that term.
1: Beinart also mentioned imperialism, the long-running American project of overseas domination, as he puts it. People on the left often oppose and criticize the country's foreign adventures, as do some on the right. What about the legacy media and its approach to international affairs?
28: States like these and their terrorist allies constitute an axis of evil.
1: This is from a CNN special report in September 2002, during the lead-up to the U.S. invasion of Iraq the following March.
5: The case against Saddam, the publicly available evidence, is largely circumstantial but troubling.
1: Most Americans now see the Iraq War as a mistake, a war not worth fighting. Some would say a foreign policy disaster. The Bush administration, with congressional approval, launched the invasion of Iraq based on claims that turned out to be false, that the government of Saddam Hussein was building weapons of mass destruction. Afterwards, some in the mainstream media apologized for their role in backing the administration's claims. Michael Massing wrote a book about the episode. He highlights a New York Times article in September 2002 with the front page headline, U.S. says Hussein intensifies quest for A-bomb parts. In the piece, reporters Judith Miller and Michael Gordon chose an ominous image, writing that some in the administration worried, quote, the first sign of a smoking gun may be a mushroom cloud.
2: It was the idea that the smoking gun of Iraq's weapons of mass destruction could end up being a nuclear bomb going off. And it got picked up by the Bush administration officials.
1: Condoleezza Rice, Bush's national security advisor, was soon quoted by other news organizations using the very image the Times reporters had coined. We don't want the smoking gun to be a mushroom cloud, she said. Massing says the Times and other major outlets downplayed the more skeptical voices within the U.S. government about the claims of an Iraqi nuclear program.
2: And the country paid a price. Again, I don't want to overstate. I mean, the Bush administration is obviously the entity that is responsible, but the news media played a supporting role led by the Times.
1: A lot of experts have made this observation, that on international issues, the legacy media are generally more conservative and more in sync with U.S. government policy than they are on domestic issues. So it seems there is a grain of truth to the liberal media accusation on some social issues. But on the whole, there's a powerful case to be made that that narrative is a myth. The decades-long drumbeat has had its intended effect, though. It's been a strikingly successful campaign. The story of a left-leaning media has caused millions of people to tune out or to go looking for news that aligns with their biases.
6: Coming up, I sit down with John and his co-host, Chenjerai Kumanyika, to talk about how the decline of local news has helped fuel the perception that the media leans left. 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
7: Investigative reporting in PRX, this is Reveal. I'm Al Ledson. For nearly a decade, Donald Trump has attacked news organizations that publish critical stories, dismissing them as fake news. It's part of a coordinated effort to discredit the press as biased. Our partners today from the podcast Scene on Radio have been looking into the state of the news media, including accusations of one-sidedness. And the hosts are with me now to talk about what they've learned. My good friends, John Bewin and Chenjerai Kumanyika. Gentlemen, how are you doing today?
8: Doing good.
9: Glad to be here, man.
7: So you looked at two big ideas here, the implosion of the business model for journalism and also this accusation of liberal bias in the media. Are those completely separate issues or are they related in some way?
8: Yeah, it might seem like they're separate, but I do think they come together. There's been this drumbeat for decades and decades, mostly from the right, that the news media are biased towards the left or that are left-leaning. But that gets exacerbated in a time when you have the spread of news deserts where local reporting has collapsed across much of the country. So why would that be? Well, when you have no local news, people actually pay more attention to national news. And national news is much more heavily oriented towards the Republicans versus the Democrats, the left versus right, and the media that people consume is often very partisan, even more so on social media and video platforms and so on. It's the algorithm feeding you the perspective of your side and telling you that the other side hates you and they're against you and they're terrible, right? So that actually ends up exacerbating that sort of divide and contributes to the perception of media bias, particularly among folks on the right. So I think the two kind of conversations really come together in that context.
7: Your podcast, Scene on Radio, is all about asking big, hard questions about who we are and how we got this way. Why did you decide to dedicate the newest season to diving deep into the state of journalism? Why do you think it matters?
9: Listen, on one level, one thing I think John and I have encountered, and I'm sure you have, is that everybody is kind of infuriated with the news media, right? On various sides on the political spectrum, people are really, you know, talk about news and you're just going to see everybody's blood start to boil. I mean, there's certainly the trust in the legacy news organizations is really low, and there's all kinds of data to prove this. But the problem is we need the news media. We can't avoid it. You need to know what's going on with your local politics, your local school board, and you need to know what's going on in the country. And so we can't avoid it. And yet I think that the vocabulary we have to talk about the problems, just simply hurling the accusation of bias or the assumptions we have, even I think people who are very smart about this, people I agree with, a lot of the assumptions are off. So I think that this is crucial because I just don't think we can solve the crises that are in front of us right now. And I should say, we are in profound crisis right now of democracy, right, of the environment, of all these things. And we need information, good information, to be able to solve this. So we wanted to give ourselves better history, a better vocabulary, and suggest, you know, some of the ways forward.
7: Why'd you decide to focus your reporting on a rural part of North Carolina, Bladen County? Like, what do you think we can learn from this place in particular?
8: We decided early on that we wanted to have not just the expert voices and the historians and the media experts, but that we wanted to ground the project in a place and in the lives of regular people and sort of looking over the shoulders of quote-unquote everyday Americans as they're thinking about and consuming the news that they get. And southeastern North Carolina, it's close to where I live. It's a couple hours drive. And it's a diverse place that has seen a lot of the economic and political shifts that are really quite common across the country. So it's very representative in that way. It's also, these are places that are news deserts, where their local news organizations have shriveled to next to nothing, and they just don't have information about what's going on around them.
7: Chenjerai, you teach journalism at NYU. I'm curious whether anything about what you learned in the reporting that you both did about news media influence, does it change or influence the way you think about teaching journalism?
9: Oh, it definitely does. Like I have, you know, we have a popular intro to journalism class here at NYU. And I see these, you know, kind of bright-eyed and bushy-tailed students who come in, and I'm like, wow, y'all are basically like, yo, I'm not going to go and become some kind of like tech entrepreneur. I want to do this, right? They really believe in journalism's power to change the world. I think that some of the myths that we're debunking in this series are built into some of the materials you get, sort of narratives about what has come before. I mean, in some sense, I think journalists do a better job than people think about handling the idea of objectivity. A lot of students come thinking that, like, I'm just going to tell them, be objective, and that's it. And it's like, no, there's been robust debates about this. Ultimately, though, I think the most important thing is that, and one thing we explore in the series, is that the best journalism in this country, the journalism that has been the most factual, that has done the most for democracy, has been journalism in which people were part of a tradition that was advocating for something, whether it's where I'm advocating because I don't want the environment to be destroyed. It was the black, you know, journalists who were advocating for black people to have rights and to try to achieve part of a democracy. It was the women who were fighting for women's rights, like journalism that happened in those contexts. That's literally, they created the stuff that we say we're proud of when we talk about America. And they were also factual. It's not a binary between reporting, investigating, trying to figure out what's true, rendering it in its complexity, but ultimately saying, yo, if this ultimately is a white supremacist conclusion, I'm going to report that. What's crucial is that you got to report the truth even when it challenges your assumptions. Don't go in with a hypothesis and just confirm your hypothesis. That ain't journalism. But if your journalism condemns people in power, you damn sure better report that.
7: Were there things that you guys found that really surprised you?
8: For me, I came away with a stronger sense than I expected going in that most of the problems that we have with our news media at the root have to do with the fact that we have an overwhelmingly for-profit corporate news media system. And that is a policy choice that this country has made over centuries and particularly over the last, you know, 50 years. And it's not the choice that other countries like ours have made. And it sets us apart in ways that are not enviable and not good. And that's a debate that we're not having in the country. So that if our project could in some small way help to advance a discussion about, well, what would actually constitute a good and effective and functioning news media system in a functioning democracy, we'd be very happy about that.
9: Look, this crisis of news that we're exploring in this series has a lot of pieces to it, but we still have to figure out what's true. Every single person has to figure out what's true in the world. And I think that journalism gives us a way to do that. It's the best set of methodologies for us to do that, especially in real time. And we need institutions that can help us do that. So as frustrating as it is, I don't think it's something we can give up on.
7: Damn, I don't know what to say. That's beautiful. Yes. John Biewen and Chenjerai Komunika, thank you so much for coming on to the show.
9: Thanks for having us, man.
8: Thanks for having us, Al.
7: This week's show was adapted from the latest season of the Scene on Radio podcast. 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Victoria Baranetsky is Reveal's general counsel. Our production manager is the great Zulema Cobb. Music by Michelle Osis, Lily Hayden, Alex Weston, James Nathan Jones, and Jason Hill. 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Taki Telenidis is our deputy executive producer. Our executive producer is Brett Myers. Our theme music is by Camarado, Lightning. 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We are a co-production of the Center for Investigative Reporting and PRX. I'm Al Ledson, and remember, there is always more to the story.

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2: Iran and Israel have agreed to stop exchanging fire after a fragile ceasefire brokered in April broke down yesterday. President Trump has told the BBC that Israel's prime minister did not defy his order to hold off from striking Iran on Monday. We'll ask what the latest developments mean for the prospects of a long-term deal.
1: We'll also hear about the rescue efforts in the Philippines after a 7.8 magnitude earthquake struck, leaving dozens dead.
2: And we'll find out what the leaders of China and North Korea have been discussing at a rare meeting in Pyongyang.
1: In the business news, the artificial intelligence company OpenAI plans to raise money on the stock market for the first time, potentially valuing the maker of ChatGPT at $1 trillion. We'll start the hour, though, with a bulletin of the latest news.
3: Live from NPR News in Washington, I'm Dan Ronan. South Carolina holds a primary election Tuesday with statewide races for governor, attorney general, and U.S. senator. Five Republicans are challenging incumbent Senator Lindsey Graham for the Republican nomination. Monday night, Graham held a tally rally. President Trump called in, making it clear he supports Graham, and he also thanked Graham for backing the U.S.-Israeli war against Iran.
4: I think we are winning that battle, but you're really going to win it over the next 2 weeks. When we declare total victory, it'll be a total victory. It'll happen very soon, and oil prices will come tumbling down.
3: Three Democrats are seeking the Senate seat. Dr. Annie Andrews is considered the frontrunner to secure the party's nomination. Five Republicans and three Democrats are also running for governor. Iran and Israel say they will halt attacks on each other after trading fire. President Trump called for a ceasefire and says final talks are proceeding. Separately, Israel says it's shutting down the single crossing for aid and goods into Gaza, citing security. NPR's Anas Baba reports.
5: Israel closed the Kerem Shalom crossing, citing what it calls necessary security measures following Iranian missile attacks. This halts the entry of all aid and commercial goods into Gaza, as well as the entry and exit of aid workers and volunteer doctors. Additionally, Israel has closed checkpoints throughout the occupied West Bank, further restricting movement between Palestinian cities there. Israel similarly sealed Gaza's crossings in the early days of the U.S.-Israeli war on Iran, but reopened them after U.S. pressure. Meanwhile, Israel continues striking Lebanon and Gaza. Gaza health officials say nearly 30 Palestinians have been killed in airstrikes since Saturday, including at least six on Monday. Anas Baba, NPR News, Gaza City.
3: There are now five confirmed cases of what's called New World Screwworm in Texas. Monday, Agriculture Secretary Brooke Rollins was in Texas to announce a war on the screwworm. Texas Public Radio's David Martin Davies reports.
6: Rollins said this is an emergency that threatens the nation's cattle industry, but she wanted to stress that the parasitic fly is not going to hurt the quality of food in the United States.
7: This does not affect the food supply system. This is not a virus. It is not a disease. It is a pest. And so we obviously are treating it as such, but the food supply system remains intact and couldn't be safer.
6: Rollins also said the USDA is deploying resources in Texas, including setting up animal quarantine zones, sterile fly releases via aerial flights and ground release chambers, and deploying personnel to set up and monitor fly traps. People are encouraged to check their animals, including pets, and notify authorities if they find screwworm infestations. For NPR News, I'm David Martin Davies in San Antonio.
3: And this is NPR. The San Antonio Spurs won Game 3 of the NBA Finals Monday night at Madison Square Garden in New York. The final score, San Antonio 115, the New York Knicks 111. New York leads the best of seven series, 2-1. Game 5 is Wednesday night in New York. President Trump attended the game, sitting in an enhanced security suite with the Knicks owner, James Dolan. One of the most beloved World Cup collector's items is not a trading card or a jersey. It's stickers produced by the Italian company Panini. Collecting them is a decades-old tradition in Europe and Latin America. It's catching on in the U.S. NPR's Julianna Kim reports.
8: Over the past few weeks, many soccer fans have been focused on completing a World Cup-themed sticker album that requires nearly 1,000 pieces, which are sold in blind packs of seven. Interest in the sticker chase in the U.S. has been picking up over the past decade, and this year is the biggest demand yet. That's according to soccer journalist Clemente Lisi.
9: Because this World Cup is being hosted in part by the U.S., Canada, and Mexico, I think this summer a lot of first-time people are going to get into the stickers.
8: Panini America told NPR that retailers in the U.S. reported being sold out of sticker packets within a week of the release. Julianna Kim, NPR News.
3: Former FTX CEO Sam Bankman-Fried is seeking a pardon from President Trump. He was sentenced to 25 years in prison in 2024 for fraud. A federal court found the failure of his company cost more than $8 billion. From Washington, this is NPR.
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1: Thank you very much indeed for that bulletin of news there. Hello, you're with Newsday from the BBC World Service with Barbara Plett-Usher in Nairobi and Rob Young in London.
2: Coming up this half hour, we've got stories for you from the United States, the Philippines and North Korea.
1: Nick Marsh will be here with your business news. He's looking at the potential $1 trillion stock market listing for the artificial intelligence company OpenAI, that is the maker of the AI chatbot ChatGPT.
2: And in sport, Rebecca Adams on President Trump being booed as he appeared at Madison Square Garden in New York for Game 3 of the NBA Finals between the Knicks and the Spurs.
1: Your messages welcome, of course. Do send them to +44 77 86 20 50 85. Now, this time yesterday, we were reporting on an escalating tit-for-tat exchange of strikes between Iran and Israel, a concerning fracture in a ceasefire which had held between the two since April. Well, 24 hours on, both Iran and Israel have now agreed to stop exchanging fire. Donald Trump had asked both sides to halt hostilities. Iran, though, has reiterated that if Israel continues its strikes on Iran or the southern suburbs of Beirut against the Iranian-backed militia Hezbollah, Iran says it will deliver what it called a painful response. Israel has said it is holding fire, but the Israeli Prime Minister Benjamin Netanyahu added the struggle against Iran and Hezbollah is not finished. Here's what the Israeli Prime Minister said in a televised address.
11: Iran and Hezbollah chalashim eipam.
12: Iran and Hezbollah are weaker than ever, and we are stronger than ever. But our fight with them has not finished yet. If Iran's terror regime makes the mistake of attacking us again, we will respond forcefully, because Israel has a full right to self-defense, and we will implement it as much as necessary.
2: After the initial strike carried out by Iran, U.S. President Donald Trump denied that Prime Minister Netanyahu has defied his wishes by launching a retaliatory strikes. In a call with the BBC, he said the missiles were already on their way. The White House confirmed that Trump had called Netanyahu to discuss the crisis, and Israeli officials said Israel had also halted its strikes at his request. For more on this recent escalation, I spoke earlier to Jim Gilmore, former U.S. ambassador to the Organization for Security and Cooperation in Europe, under President Donald Trump's first administration.
13: It looks like that the two parties don't want to escalate this kind of battle. So they have fired their missiles back and forth, and then they stopped. But I would suggest that the underlying tensions are still there. What really is going on is that the Iranians want to try to protect Hezbollah in Lebanon, and the Israelis want to be sure that they can protect their northern borders from being attacked. So those are two contrary things, obviously, and at any moment now, it could break back out.
2: Lebanon has really complicated things for President Trump, hasn't it? Because the Iranians have made Lebanon part of the deal, and Lebanon is core to Israel. It's determined to keep bombing any kind of Hezbollah threat there. So that's quite a complicating factor for Mr. Trump in terms of getting a deal, no?
13: Yes, it's very complicating. But the essence of it is that as long as Hezbollah continues to attack Israel, Israel's fundamental policy is to protect themselves. And that goes back, of course, decades and decades, all the way back to their terrible experience in World War II Nazi times. So they've maintained that determination to not be attacked and hurt. That also can, by the way, lead them to be manipulated by their enemies.

0: conjunction with the Israelis bombed those nuclear facilities was several months ago, and then turned around and did a much more broad-based attack just in a couple of months ago. And those issues still remain. All the issues that we're talking about are still present, primarily the nuclear issues, but also now, of course, the Strait of Hormuz. None of that's resolved yet. So I don't think that you can just say that a back and forth with Hezbollah and Lebanon is the most important issue right now. It's just a part of it.
1: What leverage does President Trump actually have to get those resolved, especially the Strait of Hormuz?
0: Well, I think that that the Strait of Hormuz is quite difficult. That the Iranians, you're not going to pick them up and move them anywhere. They're right along that strait, and they will always be along that strait. So now, in order to straighten out the passageway and the waterway, the United States is faced with, if they're going to proceed, with a terrible onslaught that will do something to try to eliminate the Iranians from threatening the shipping in the Strait of Hormuz. I'm not sure you can do that. What's really going on here is that these ships, they won't sail unless they have appropriate insurance policies. And the international insurance industry is not about to insure these ships if they think there's even a strong possibility that they'll be attacked. So that is a part of the problem. Meanwhile, on the nuclear side, so far the Iranians have not seemed to show any public willingness to compromise that. Now, the president has said that they are, that they're willing to actually compromise on that. Let's wait and see how these things develop. I think the Iranians think they're in a very strong position.
1: Going back to Lebanon and the Israeli policy towards Lebanon and determination to strike Hezbollah there, do you agree with critics that Trump is out of his depth in trying to find a way to end this war and Netanyahu is running circles around him, Prime Minister Netanyahu of Israel?
0: I would certainly never characterize any statesman in that kind of position. So, no. But I do believe that Netanyahu was persuasive to the president in the Oval Office when he approached him about the second conflict. I think that so far the war has really benefited Israel, I think, more than the United States, because Israel was trying to protect themselves from an immediate danger, both from the nuclear issues and also from Hezbollah in Lebanon, and they have an immediate need to do that. The United States has a long-term need. The U.S. has been addressing this issue for a long time. So I would not say that that the president is weak. I think that that he's strong, but I believe that that this is now a challenge that's going to be very difficult for him to solve.
1: Just finally, what's your take on the threat by the Houthis in Yemen to target Israeli shipping? How much of a complicating factor, another complicating factor, could that be to getting a peace deal?
0: Well, it'd be very significant, because they have their own strait that they can potentially control down there with more shipping. So these are having a bearing and an impact not just on those countries in the Middle East, but of course, the people who trade across the entire world. And that is a very significant problem, across the board. I also think it might open some opportunities, though. Even though the United States is in this, together with the Israelis and almost alone in that regard, they're not the only people who have a stake in this. Now, President Trump has said that many times, particularly the Europeans have a stake in this. The Chinese have a stake in this. The Chinese are in a very difficult position. They need that strait open so that energy and resources can flow to them. But at the same time, they don't want to be favorable to the United States position or that of our British allies. So they're betwixt and between. They don't know quite what to do. But they're not the only ones. They're Europeans. They're people worldwide. And in fact, it does, since oil is a international priced commodity, it is true that it affects almost everybody that uses fossil fuels across the world. I think that gives an opportunity, myself. This would be the moment to engage in diplomacy, not necessarily with the Iranians, who owe nothing to President Trump, but instead to reestablish our relations with our historical allies, particularly the United Kingdom. And I think that that would create an opportunity to bring more international weight to bear on the Iranians than we're seeing right now.
1: And that was Jim Gilmore, the former U.S. ambassador to the OSCE.

0: BCE.
1: Well, the Chinese leader Xi Jinping is wrapping up a two-day visit to North Korea. It's his first official trip there since 2019. And the two leaders have agreed to expand cooperation. I was reading on the Xinhua news website, the official state news agency in China, just published saying that the two leaders have pledged to carry forward the friendship through generations. We're going to speak now to Jenny Town, who's a senior fellow and director of 38 North, which is a North Korean analysis platform. Welcome to the programme. When the two leaders talk about carrying forward for generations the friendship between the two nations, it doesn't really tell us very much, does it? But just interpret that for us, would you? What are they saying?
2: Sure. Well, this is on the occasion of the 65th anniversary of the signing of the friendship treaty, the bilateral friendship treaty between the two. And so this is a nod to the idea that this relationship is sort of a constant in both of their bilateral relations. They've been, you know, they've had this sort of alliance of sorts for decades, and it will last for decades as well because there is strategic and economic leverage and need on both sides of the equation that are mutually beneficial. So, you know, as much as we talk about North Korea's dependency on China's economic trade, there's also benefits for China in that process as well, in terms of really building up the industries and trade in those northeast provinces, which tend to be some of the poorest provinces in China, as well as then in the strategic alignment and strategic partnerships against what is a growing U.S. influence in the region.
1: We were hearing on the programme yesterday that Beijing is quite probably unnerved by Pyongyang's closeness, ever-growing closeness to Moscow. Would that have come up in conversation, do you think?
2: Probably not. And especially since, you know, China had gone to had meetings and summits with Putin as well before meeting with the North Koreans. So as much as they might be uncomfortable with where that relationship is going, and there are certainly times when, you know, Russia and North Korea work against Chinese interests, overall, you know, China still values those partnerships, and they still have both of those and include both of those countries in their own sort of security narrative of where the real threats are coming from, and they need to keep those partners close. So, you know, they might be uncomfortable, but there are parts of it that also work towards Chinese interests as well, in terms of, you know, some of the trade and investment that's coming from the Russian side to the North Koreans also does alleviate some of the burden for what China has traditionally seen as, you know, the North Korean burden on their own economy as well.
1: Chinese state media are saying that the two sides agreed they should stay guided by high-level exchanges and consolidate the foundation of political mutual trust, which might suggest that mutual trust isn't necessarily there in the way that certainly the Chinese would like it to be. And it says Xi Jinping also called on the two governments to work for their people. Many critics of the North Korean regime would point out it doesn't in any way work towards work in the best interest of its people. So what do you think that comment's potentially about?
2: I think, you know, when it comes to the high level exchanges and, you know, North Korea and China are really in a rebuilding phase. They have not had great relations in the past few years. And especially because, you know, as North Korea has been prioritizing its relationship with Russia, it just really has put China on the back burner for a very long time. Post-pandemic, and even the trade and tourism that normally had happened pre-pandemic has not been fully restored. So I think part of the message, you know, in this is, you know, they're both committed to rebuilding that relationship at a time when, you know, when China's seeking greater alignment, you know, to counter U.S. influence in the region, and a time when U.S. allies are all being tested and all the alliances are being tested and China's power is growing. But also at a time when North Korea's political influence is actually growing quite exponentially as well. And their impact in global affairs is bigger than it ever has been. And so I think for the two of them, this is a really opportune moment. I think the comment about the caring about other the people's lives, they do often talk about improving the people's livelihoods, and some of that economic cooperation that you're seeing being pledged back and forth is under the label of improving people's livelihoods, bringing jobs, bringing investment, bringing goods and services, and really promoting their economies that will have social benefits.
1: Thank you very much indeed. Jenny Town there, a senior fellow and director of 38 North, on the outcome of that visit by China's leader Xi Jinping to North Korea.
0: Now for the latest in sport with Rebecca Adams.
3: Thank you very much, Barbara. Well, the San Antonio Spurs ended the New York Knicks' 13-match winning streak as they edged Game 3 of the NBA Finals 115-111. The Knicks lead the series 2-1. Donald Trump attended the game and was booed by the crowd at Madison Square Garden. The England and Wales Cricket Board is investigating an incident in a nightclub involving Captain Ben Stokes and pace bowler Gus Atkinson. The ECB said that the pair were involved in a breach of team protocols after England's win over New Zealand in the first test at Lord's. 23-time Grand Slam singles champion Serena Williams makes her comeback at Queen's in London later today. She'll be playing alongside Canada's Victoria Mboko in the doubles against third seeds Nicole Melikar and Erin Routliffe for a place in the quarterfinals. And Omar Artan, who was set to be Somalia's first World Cup referee, has been dropped from the list of officials after he was denied entry to the US. He was stopped at Miami International Airport on Monday. And there's more sport in half an hour.
1: Now, a rescue and recovery operation continues across the Mindanao region of the Philippines following a magnitude 7.8 earthquake which killed at least 35 people. We can speak to Richard Gordon, who's the chairman and chief executive of the Philippine Red Cross. He joins us now from the capital, Manila. Welcome to the programme, Richard. What is the latest on the death toll, on the casualty figures more broadly, and also on the numbers of people missing?
4: Thank you, Neil. So far, we have eyeballed 31 dead. Now, the government is saying 37 dead. There are scores injured, of course, and there's a lot of damage to hospitals, bridges, roads, and certainly there are some areas that are isolated right now. Right now, we're looking at a municipality called Glan that is about north of General Santos, which was hit badly, along with Sarangani province. Now, they have lost two bridges on the way to Glan, and another town is also isolated. So we're looking at supplying it with food and water. There's no power, there's no water. And right now, we have to look at that, because at least in the other areas, they're fairly well-equipped with the acuter comforts of urban living. But these areas are more or less rural areas. In fact, in the Glan, there was a landslide that caused about 12 deaths, up to 19 deaths. And we don't know what's beyond. And that's what we're looking up with the Red Cross. Beyond that area, going up to the occidental area of Davao, there will be towns that are isolated, that are not easily accessible. So we're sending satellite phones and satellite connectivity so that we can get in touch with them and be able to try and supply them from the area that is so near, so that they would not be isolated.
1: So you can supply them with food, with drinking water from the air?
4: That's correct.
1: What has the aid response and the government response more broadly been? Has it been effective enough?
4: Excuse me?
1: Has the government response in particular been effective enough, do you think?
4: Yes, I think the government is doing well, considering that this is a major, major earthquake in a very large area, very well populated. But I'm thankful that in spite of the fact that it is the first day of class, actually the first day of classes that are open, the cost to life is not that heavy. Although, of course, this is early days. Like I said, yesterday we only had two all of a sudden that jump up to 31 or 37. And there are people that are isolated areas that you may have had landslides. So we're looking at that situation. And of course, power has been restored in some areas. There are areas that still have to be restored in terms of water access, which is really needed in Sarangani province. And of course, damaged infrastructure such as hospitals. The hospitals we have to look at because some of the patients have to be taken out.
1: And when you talk about damage to a hospital, what is the damage? How severe is it?
4: Well, they've had to remove the patients from the hospital so that they feel more safe because the hospital could collapse. The damage could be anywhere from collapsed ceilings, cracks in the hospital, and we're just making sure that they're okay from the standpoint of the government, from the standpoint of the reckless, we're supplying them with the tents so that they can go out and be safer. There will be no collapse of heavy debris in a tent rather than in the hospital.
1: And what about people's homes that have been damaged? Is there an assessment yet on how many families have been affected by that?
4: They have about, these early days, they have about 26 barangays in General Santos and in the Sarangani, but then there are other areas that we have not heard from so far. There are 9 provinces affected, and insofar as families are concerned, so far I know about 295 persons in 3 evacuation areas.
1: Thank you very much indeed for talking to us. That's Richard Gordon there, who's the chairman and chief executive of the Philippine Red Cross, joining us from Manila.
0: Now for the latest business with Nick Marsh, and I understand the artificial intelligence company OpenAI is going to make a stock market debut?
5: Yes, that's right. They announced it through a confidential filing with the US financial authorities. I don't think they quite wanted to make this announcement just yet, but they were pipped by their big rivals, Anthropic, who last week said that they were going to be listing on the stock market, and Anthropic's actually just been valued at nearly $1 trillion, which is even more than OpenAI, even though OpenAI were the ones who kind of kick-started this latest generative AI boom that we've seen over the past few years. They make ChatGPT, of course. They're not doing too badly themselves. They're worth over $800 million. And there's basically going to be a frenzy now of these blockbuster IPOs. We've got on Friday Elon Musk's SpaceX, which is obviously a space hardware company, but also integrating a lot of AI into that itself as well. So, you know, we've seen wild swings on the markets recently. We're going to see some enormous listings on the public markets in the United States, all thanks to AI as usual.
0: Something to watch. Thanks very much, Nick.
1: You a user of these AI chatbots, Barbara?
0: No, not yet. Well, Google AI, yes, but other than that, no.
1: Yeah, they're kind of everywhere. They're hard to avoid these days if you go online to search for information. Often you're being presented AI-generated results and you don't even know it, so it is worth double-checking. You're with Newsday on the BBC World Service.
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0: We'll speak to the German doctor who's been looking after a fellow US doctor with Ebola evacuated from the DR Congo.
1: We'll also hear from a Malawian mother deciding whether to leave South Africa amid a wave of anti-immigrant violence.
0: And Rebecca on Sport will tell us why President Trump was booed at a basketball game in New York. But first, this news.
9: BBC News with Danielle Yawovetska. President Trump has insisted that Israel's prime minister did not defy his order to hold off from striking Iran on Monday. Iran and Israel have now halted strikes against each other, but Lebanese officials say Israeli strikes have killed seven people, including a child. Iran had threatened to strike Israel again if there were further attacks on Lebanon. The International Criminal Court has suspended its chief prosecutor, pending the outcome of disciplinary proceedings against him. Karim Khan has repeatedly denied allegations of sexual misconduct. The British lawyer announced he was stepping aside from the role a year ago until an investigation had finished. The artificial intelligence company OpenAI has announced plans to raise money on the stock market for the first time. The Reuters news agency says it's targeting a value of up to $1 trillion. Ukrainian officials say Russian strikes overnight have killed at least four people in the Kharkiv region. Ukraine, meanwhile, has continued to launch strikes at Russian-occupied Crimea. World football's governing body has removed the Somalian Omar Artan from its list of World Cup referees after he was denied entry to the United States ahead of the finals. FIFA said it was not involved in host country immigration processes. Police in northwestern Nigeria say at least 39 people attending talks with the family of a local criminal leader about rising kidnappings have been abducted. Rescue operations are underway. The United States has added several major Chinese businesses to a list of companies it claims are linked to China's military. Among the newest additions are the e-commerce giant Alibaba and the electric car maker BYD. Being on the list does not mean a company is banned. President Trump has been booed at a basketball match in New York. He was there to watch the New York Knicks lose to the San Antonio Spurs in Game 3 of the best-of-seven NBA Finals. The Knicks are still ahead overall by 2-1. And that's the latest BBC News.
1: Thank you, Danielle, for that summary of the news. Hello, you're with Newsday from the BBC World Service with Barbara Plaid-Usher in Nairobi and Rob Young in London. Thanks very much for joining us today.
0: Coming up this half hour, we've got stories for you from Germany, Nigeria and South Africa.
1: Rebecca Adams will be here with your sport. President Trump's been booed as he appeared at Madison Square Garden in New York for Game 3 of the NBA Finals between the Knicks and the Spurs. She'll give us an update on the game as well.
0: If you want to say something to us, please send us a message. Our text number is 4477-86-2050-85.
1: Now, an American doctor, Peter Stafford, who had contracted Ebola while working in DR Congo, has been discharged from a Berlin-based special isolation ward where he'd been receiving treatment. Dr. Stafford contracted the disease last month in DR Congo, where he and his wife had been working with a medical missionary group. The virus continues to spread in the country with deadly consequences. Well, I've been speaking to Dr. Leif Erik Sander, the head of infectious diseases at Charité University Hospital in the German capital, Berlin. He's the man who's been treating Dr. Stafford for the past few weeks. And I began by asking him what state Dr. Stafford was in when he arrived at the unit.
10: Well, he obviously had clear signs of an Ebola infection. He was weak and he had a fever and he was very sick, but he was not critically ill.
11: And so what treatment then were you able to give him?
10: So he received an experimental treatment that consists of two so-called monoclonal antibodies. So these are antibodies that were developed from convalescent individuals. This is an experimental drug developed by a company in the United States. And this drug neutralizes the virus, and he received one dose of that. And he also received several doses of an antiviral treatment called remdesivir. So a drug that was originally developed for Ebola, but has actually been authorized for treatment of COVID-19. And this is where it has been widely used.
11: And so the medication you've got is able to treat people who have contracted Ebola in the current outbreak with the Bundibugyo strain?
10: So this is the rationale. So from sort of the preclinical profile of this drug, we believe that it works in neutralizing also the Bundibugyo virus. But as I said, this is a drug that is currently under development. There is no licensed or authorized drug to treat this type of infection. But from what we've seen with the clinical course in our patient, we do believe that it has clinical activity.
11: is there a case then for this treatment being sent to the front line in the Democratic Republic of Congo, where I presume it is not available, certainly not available in large quantities at the moment?
10: I cannot really speak to the availability of this drug, but given that it is still under development, I would not think that there are large quantities of this treatment available. It has just been tested in phase one clinical trials and is, as I said, still under development, so I would doubt that it is indeed available in large quantities to be sent to the DRC. Yet these types of treatment have been developed in the past, and there is a potential that one might scale up production and provide this treatment under the framework of emergency use authorization, for instance.
11: And Peter Stafford has now been discharged from your hospital. Has he made a complete recovery, or will it be some time before he's back to 100%?
10: So he is in remarkably good health, given that he contracted Ebola 3 weeks ago. If you compare that to, you know, previous reports of individuals that had to be treated for Ebola, but I would still think it was a severe viral infection. It might still take a few weeks for him to fully recover.
11: And how important do you think the work your centre is doing is when you have the fight against Ebola, of course, many thousands of miles away?
10: It's absolutely true. And there is a big discrepancy between the level of medical care that we can provide here in Germany or in the UK and the absence of most medical care in that part of the DRC. So we know this from the discussions with our patients and with others in the area, that there is a lack of mostly everything. There's hardly any PPE. There are very few medical treatments available at all. So there's a big discrepancy. Nonetheless, I think it's important to provide this type of care to individuals that go to these areas to provide humanitarian aid and to provide help, such as our patient and his family. This gives them a level of security and comfort that they might want to take the step and go and help in these areas. But nonetheless, there is this big discrepancy, and it's also unfair distribution of medical treatments. And this is not only true for Ebola. It basically affects any area of medicine.
11: You've treated previous outbreaks of Ebola, haven't you? How would you say this current one, caused by the Bundibugyo strain, compares to previous outbreaks?
10: So we have very little experience with this specific virus. So what we can tell from the numbers that we've seen so far, that there might be a chance that it has a little lower mortality than some of the other Ebola viruses. On the other hand, this outbreak has gone on for quite a while without being noticed. So it has spread already. And in addition, it is spreading in an area that is very insecure, that again, as I said, has very little medical infrastructure. So this makes this outbreak very hard to control. And we are quite concerned that this might actually grow into a very large outbreak.
11: That was Dr. Leif Erik Sander there, the head of infectious diseases at the Charité University Hospital in Berlin in Germany. Barbara, the doctor that he'd been treating there, Peter Stafford, is an American, but he was treated in Germany, didn't go back to the United States. And this is something that officials that you've been talking to are a bit concerned about.
0: Yes, I have been speaking to some former U.S. health officials from USAID and the Center for Disease Control, and usually I'm talking to them about the impact on Africa, but then they'll raise themselves this new policy of the Trump administration that anyone exposed to Ebola, including Americans, are not allowed back home. Now, the Trump administration says the aim is to make sure that the Americans who are exposed or infected get care close by. They can go quicker to a place like Germany, for example, than to the U.S., but the U.S. health officials that I speak to say this is wrong and this is dangerous. They say during the epidemic in 2014 in West Africa, those who were exposed were taken home. They have top-of-the-line infectious disease care there, and that this will discourage other health workers to sign up to fight Ebola if they know they can't come home. And I have to say, Rob, that this administration has made very clear that America First is the most important thing. When the State Department puts out its statements about what it's been doing to fight Ebola, that's always the first line, talking about keeping Ebola out of the U.S. borders.
11: Thank you, Barbara, for sharing your conversations with us. You're with Newsday on the BBC World Service with Barbara Platosha in Nairobi and Rob Young in London. Reminder of our main headlines. President Trump has told the BBC that Israel's prime minister did not defy his order to hold off from attacking Iran on Monday. The two sides have now halted further strikes. And the International Criminal Court has suspended its chief prosecutor, Karim Khan, who's denied allegations of sexual misconduct.
0: We'll get the latest in sport now with Rebecca Adams and talking about Donald Trump not getting a very good reception when he appeared at a basketball game in Madison Square Garden.
3: Yeah, that's right, Barbara. He was booed when he appeared at Game 3. He was there to watch the third game of the NBA Finals between the New York Knicks and the San Antonio Spurs. It was the Spurs who edged that one by 115 points to 111 to end the Knicks' 13-game winning streak. The Knicks lead the series by 2-1, though, and Game 4 takes place on Wednesday, also in New York, before the series moves over to San Antonio. In football, and Michael Olise scored his first international hat-trick to send France to the World Cup with a 3-1 win over Northern Ireland in what was Didier Deschamps' final home match as manager. France kick off their campaign against Senegal and also have Norway and Iraq in their group. Elsewhere, and England cricket captain Ben Stokes is under investigation for what the England and Wales Cricket Board has called a breach of protocol. It's been reported that there was an incident at a nightclub involving the captain and pace bowler Gus Atkinson after their win over New Zealand in the first test at Lord's. Here's the BBC's cricket correspondent, Stefan Schemmelt.
12: After the Ashes and the allegations around the drinking culture and what happened with Harry Brook in New Zealand, England imposed a midnight curfew on all players and staff. Now, we understand that this investigation is not just a mere breach of the curfew, but something else as well. We'll await the outcome of that investigation because England still need to name a squad for the second test against New Zealand at the Oval, starting a week on Wednesday.
3: Tennis, and 23-time Grand Slam singles champion Serena Williams makes her comeback to the sport later today. She's playing in the doubles at the Queen's Club in London alongside Canadian teenager Victoria Mboko and defending singles champion Tatiana Maria, who's there with her daughters Charlotte and Cecilia, is happy to see Williams return.
13: It's super nice that she's back. She has also two kids. She lives in Florida. I live in Florida too. So it's like she's such a huge example for everybody. And especially I love to see her back because Charlotte also, she can see her now. I mean, she told me right away she will see the match. Doesn't matter when it is. She asked me already if they play today. But no, it's really nice for the tennis to have Serena back. And I think we are all happy.
3: Meanwhile, Maria said that she was surprised not to receive a wild card for Queens this year. She was given an honorary lifetime membership to the club after winning the title last year, which was the first time women's tennis returned since 1973. All four wild cards were given to British players, meaning that the German had to win two qualifying matches to get into the main draw. And it's just 2 days until the first World Cup matches kick off, and Isaac will be back from tomorrow and will be bringing you all of the news from Los Angeles.
0: Many thanks, Rebecca, for that. Turning to Nigeria now. For some in Nigeria's mainly Muslim communities of northeastern Borno State, the past few days have been filled with joy and relief. Hundreds of people kidnapped by Boko Haram jihadists in March have been freed from a remote mountain hideout there. The circumstances of their freedom may be disputed, whether the army rescued them or a local group facilitated their return through mediation. But with mass abductions by armed groups for ransom, a common tactic in Nigeria in recent years, there are many families still waiting for the return of their loved ones. One such person is Bukar Buba, who told his story to the BBC.
14: She just was abducted on 15th of May, and she's 6 years old.
15: My daughter was abducted on 15th of May, and she is 6 years old. And from then, we've not heard anything about her. About 8 a.m, they had come on motorbikes, so we residents ran to the mountains close by. Those in secondary school, they captured only 3 or 4 of them. But the smaller children, in primary grade 1 and primary grade 2, they were not able to run away. That's why the bandits took them away on the bikes. We were on the mountains and could see them from far away. We saw the students on the bikes being taken into the bush. Up to now, we have not heard anything from them. All the time and all the hours, I've been thinking about my daughter. We don't know what to do, but we are praying. Praying that the government will bring back our children. One of my elder brothers, his daughter was also kidnapped. My daughter is 6 years old. 6 years old. She's in primary one.
16: Yeah, my daughter is 6 years old. 6 years old. Oh, she's in primary one.
0: A Nigerian father there talking about his kidnapped 6-year-old daughter. And later in the program, we'll be hearing from someone who's advised the Nigerian government on dealing with such hostage situations about what should be done.
11: Yeah, well, such abductions in Nigeria have become shockingly common in some parts of the country. But there was some good news recently. At the weekend, some 360 kidnapped victims were rescued from a jihadist enclave in the northeast of Nigeria by the military. The army says the kidnappers abandoned their positions and fled as troops advanced, while some surrendered, although some local reports suggest the kidnappers left after negotiations. The rescue has renewed the debate over the tactics used to free hostages and tackle insurgency in the region. Many Nigerians have expressed outrage over the extent of mass kidnappings, questioning why a military as large as the Nigerian army takes weeks or indeed months to locate hostages. Conversely, military leaders constantly plead for patience, citing the danger of collateral damage and the possibility of kidnappers using victims as human shields. Well, folks on Africa's Nkechi Igbono has been speaking to Sadiq Shehu, a retired group captain of the Nigerian Air Force, to understand the complexities behind these operations.
17: Yes, honestly, hostage rescue operation is one of the most difficult, most complex operations. Even for the most trained, most equipped and most resourced hostage rescue units, hostage rescue operation is at best a 50-50% chance. So when we hear of 360 persons being rescued, it must have been an extraordinarily successful operation. But like I said, based on the difficulty of the terrain, it is understandable if some people are raising some kind of pessimism about the figures. But this is what we hear from the Nigerian military. And of course, there are other voices who are saying that this cannot do. Having said that, there's also a voice of the Commissioner for Information or Security in Borno State, who, according to him, 2 children have died. But even at then, if you have 360 and you lose 2, it must be an extraordinarily successful operation that is, worthy of commendation, if at all that is what happened.
18: Right. And as an expert now, what would you say determines the approach the military would use for rescue operations such as this? For instance, we know sometimes there are negotiations that take place, other times is an extraction strategy or even a direct assault.
17: Assault should be the last option after other measures have failed. The first option is to go on negotiation, especially when there is a line of communication between the hostage takers and government forces. And I think in this respect, like the one we're having in the southern part of the country where school children are abducted, there is communication with the people that are holding the children. If that exists, the security forces is best advised to pursue negotiation. Now, when we say negotiation, it doesn't necessarily mean concession. It also doesn't necessarily mean accepting everything that the hostage takers will take. There are some demands that can be accepted based on humanitarian grounds, and there are demands that can be rejected outright. But even if negotiation fails, the fact that the negotiation is going, it gives the security force time to plan, time to look at other objectives, time to encircle the hostage takers where they are. So negotiation must be part of a hostage crisis, while at the same time, the security forces are looking for contingency plans. Now, what will actually, decide whether the security forces should go for a frontal attack? There are certain things that will happen. There are some hardline, kidnappers that might start killing the children or the hostages they are having. If that happens, the security forces will have no option than to storm the place and take their luck. It also depends. In a hostage crisis, for example, where the hostages are kept in an enclosed place, like a room or a house or a hotel, again, it gives the security forces an advantage to try and storm the place. But in the situation where we don't know the actual location of the hostages, are they kept in one group? Are they dispersed? Are they in an open space? That makes it very difficult to launch a hostage. So these are some of the things that, you know, a security force will generally look at.
18: Right, but speaking of negotiations, is it possible that the Nigerian government paid ransoms for the release of this over 300 people?
17: All over the world, governments always deny that they paid ransom. But then the reality of a hostage crisis, depending on who is being held, depending on the political pressure of the government, there are situations where the government will have no option but to pay ransom. The government may pay ransom directly. The government may pay ransom through an intermediary so that the government has a plausible deniability.
18: And Sadiq, just before I let you go, we understand that some school children who are abducted in Oyo, southwest Nigeria, are still in captivity, them and their teachers who were taken from their school. Is there any glimpse of hope that such rescue operation as taken place in Borno would also take place in Ibadan?
17: It depends on the, on the circumstances. So while Borno is very commendable, it is not that straightforward that you can say the same thing will happen in Oyo. There may be two different contexts: geography, terrain, capacity, even the dispersal of the children that are in the hands of the kidnappers.
11: That was Sadiq Shehu there, a retired group captain of the Nigerian Air Force, speaking to Focus on Africa's Nkechi Ogbonna. And you can hear a longer version of that conversation on the Focus on Africa podcast by getting that from the BBC website or wherever you usually get your downloads.
0: Oops, I was a bit early there. Over the past weeks, we have been talking about increasing reports of xenophobic violence in South Africa, which has led countries like Ghana, Nigeria, Mozambique and Malawi to repatriate some of their citizens. It has left many immigrants living in South Africa with a tough decision to make, whether to leave behind lives they have spent years building to escape the perceived threat. One of them is a Malawian mother who has lived in South Africa for 16 years. For her safety, we have changed her name to Tawina. She works as a beauty therapist and is the mother of a 9-year-old daughter who was born in South Africa and knows no other home. She doesn't have legal status. She says growing anti-immigrant tensions have left her feeling unsafe and are forcing her to leave the country she has called home for much of her adult life. She joins us live from Cape Town. Hello, Tawina. Hello and welcome to the program. Hello.
19: Thank you very much.
0: You've lived in South Africa for 16 years, yeah? And your daughter was born there. Now you say you feel uncomfortable and are preparing to leave. What has changed?
19: Almost everything has changed. We have lost our jobs. My husband lost his job because he's a foreigner. And now we're even scared to send our child to school because we don't know what will happen with everything that is going on. We're just even scared to go to the shop because we'll be asked, where are your papers? Or, you know, there's just a whole lot going on that is so scary and unsafe at the moment.
0: Hmm. Now, have you witnessed any violence against immigrants?
19: Yes, I have. I have, like, recently, just yesterday, I went to the mall, and we were in an Uber, just the three of us, and we were being asked by an Uber driver, where are your papers? Where are you from? You sound different. And then it's a whole argument from there, and you don't know who's going to ask you because it's just anyone who's asking you if they see you speaking a different language or something like that.
0: Mm. So you felt uncomfortable because you were being questioned about your papers and you didn't know where that might lead.
19: Yes, exactly. So that has been really the most scary thing for us right now.
0: Now, President Cyril Ramaphosa has said he wants to crack down on any xenophobic violence, but he's also said he wants his government to do more to clamp down on illegal migration. And you are there illegally. Can you understand that he has the right to take action?
19: He has the right to take action. Yes, we understand that as a country, he needs to do that as a president. However, we also want to, we are humans, we want to know that we are safe even though we are here illegally.
0: Mm. And aside from the incident in the Uber ride, what are some of the other cases where you have felt unsafe?
19: We have people like knocking on doors, like everywhere we stay, we have people knocking on doors randomly. They'll just come and knock and ask for papers. So it could be that just some people would be taking advantage of the situation and then causing violence. But then we have lived here for 16 years and we've never had any problem whatsoever until recently.
0: So the climate's really changed, it sounds like. How are these tensions affecting your 9-year-old daughter?
19: So now my child is not even going to school because we're scared. We're terrified of what would happen now.
0: Has anything happened at her school?
19: Trying to make a plan. No, we are just terrified because of everything that is going on. If they're coming to the house, that means they can easily get to the school. So if we are apart, that is even more scary. We just want to be in together, plan a way out and go.
0: If you do leave South Africa, Tawina, what will you be leaving behind?
19: Everything. Like, I've worked here since 2022, my husband for 15 years. Everything that we know, everything that we've built is here, like our careers, not much of it, but then we have nothing back home to go back to. We'll have to start from zero. I don't know
0: really,
19: what we'll
0: be doing.
19: You
0: have nothing there to do? You have nothing there to build on?
19: Nothing at all. We are the ones who are sending help home. We're the breadwinners, sending them, our parents, our siblings, sending them money for them just to eat. And now we're here being forced to go back to that situation again, back to that life again.
0: So this decision is going to impact more people than just you and your husband and child.
19: That's correct. Mm.
0: Tawina, thank you very much for joining us. Tawina was speaking to us from Cape Town, talking about her fears and concerns about what she says is an increased hostility towards immigrants in South Africa. Now, on Sunday, President Cyril Ramaphosa, as I mentioned, said the government would crack down on groups behind any xenophobic violence. Speaking to reporters, he said, "We must not allow groups to use the legitimate concerns of South Africans to destabilize our country." Thank you very much for joining us here on Newsday on the BBC World Service.
11: Now, Donald Trump has been talking. We've been watching live pictures of him just before he bounded up the steps of Air Force One to leave New York, where he was watching that NBA Finals game to head back to Washington. And he was, as you would imagine, questioned about the prospect of a peace deal in the Middle East. He said that the US is in the final throes of reaching a Middle East peace deal. He said, we're in the final throes of what will be a very, very good deal, and asked when that deal might come. He said it would take 2 or 3 days. Although, as that conversation you were having earlier on, Barbara, that person pointed out, that former US official, Donald Trump has been talking about a deal being very close for about 2 months now. But he also confirmed that a US helicopter had gone down in the Strait of Hormuz on Monday, said that both pilots who had been on board were okay, and said the US government would be publishing more information about it at some point on Tuesday. We'll head back to the Middle East to get the latest on what is happening there in the next hour here on Newsday.
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1: President Trump has told the BBC the Israeli Prime Minister did not defy his instructions with retaliatory strikes on Iran.
0: Also in the Middle East, we'll be asking why Yemen's Houthi rebels are threatening Israeli ships in the Red Sea.
1: Schools have reopened in Khartoum, but the civil war is having a lasting impact on children in Sudan.
4: They are so happy. So as our kids, okay, they are happy to meet their friend, okay, and they are happy to come back to school and come back to classes.
0: And Nick on our business desk in Singapore has news about jailed crypto founder Sam Bankman-Fried. He's hoping to get a pardon from President Trump. That's after the latest world news.
5: Live from NPR News in Washington, I'm Dan Roman. The ceasefire between Israel and Iran appears to be holding despite new military strikes Monday. However, both are warning each other they could launch retaliatory attacks if provoked. Iran's military said it will halt the offensive airstrikes, and Israeli Prime Minister Benjamin Netanyahu suggests the latest round of fighting is over. The renewed strikes raised concerns the Middle East could plunge back into a larger war. NPR's Jane Arraf has more from Beirut, where Israeli and Hezbollah forces have been fighting.
6: Iran has made clear from the start of negotiations with the U.S. that it won't agree to a ceasefire without a ceasefire in Lebanon. So President Trump on Fox News Sunday said Israel hadn't informed the U.S. beforehand of a strike in Beirut, and he said he was not happy about that. Iran's foreign ministry spokesman said Monday that the events of the last 24 hours made Iran distrust the U.S. even more.
5: NPR's Jane Arraf. The Associated Press says incumbent Los Angeles Mayor Karen Bass will face City Council member Nitya Raman in the November runoff election. Frank Stoltz of member station L.A.ist has more.
24: For days, reality TV star Spencer Pratt was leading the race for the second spot in the runoff, but the Republican had limited reach in overwhelmingly Democratic Los Angeles. Councilmember Raman overtook Pratt on Sunday, and late Monday was nearly 3 percentage points ahead of him, prompting the AP to call the race. Raman is a member of the Democratic Socialists of America. She'll face an uphill battle against Bass, who enjoys the backing of the Democratic Party, Big Labor, and a number of business groups. For NPR News, I'm Frank Stoltz in Los Angeles.
5: Final results are in from parliamentary elections in the former Soviet Republic of Armenia. NPR's Charles Maines reports.
25: Armenian Prime Minister Nikol Pashinyan's ruling Civil Contract Party took just under 50% of all votes, with the pro-Russian bloc placing a distant second. The result is an endorsement of Pashinyan's recent pro-Western policies, including ambitions to join the European Union and expand ties with the U.S. As the region's traditional power broker, Russia has expressed displeasure over Armenia's drift, imposing bans on key exports and threatening future access to cheap Russian gas. And Pashinyan has other troubles. His party fell far short of a supermajority. That will complicate efforts to push through constitutional changes needed to ratify a U.S.-backed peace deal with longtime rival Azerbaijan and open up trade to the region. Charles Maines, NPR News, Moscow.
5: Game 3 of the NBA Finals Monday night won by the San Antonio Spurs at New York's Madison Square Garden. The final score, San Antonio 115, New York 111. The New York Knicks lead the best of seven series 2-1. Game 4 is Wednesday night in New York. This is NPR. South Carolina holds a primary election Tuesday for statewide offices for governor, attorney general, and the U.S. Senate. Five Republicans are challenging incumbent Senator Lindsey Graham for the Republican nomination. Three Democrats are seeking the Senate seat. Dr. Annie Andrews is considered the front-runner to secure the Democratic Party nomination. Less than 2 weeks after budget shortfalls required layoffs and buyouts at NPR, the network has appointed a new chief content officer. Nadine Zylstra is a veteran of Pinterest, YouTube, and Sesame Workshop. She is stepping into a role that seeks to balance the tensions between NPR's traditional radio roots and its digital present and future. NPR's David Folkenfrick reports.
7: NPR believes it's found a lifeline in a crowded digital marketplace. President and CEO Catherine Marr says Zylstra is the right person to expand that audience without compromising NPR's mission. Marr points to Zylstra's success at Pinterest, known for fostering a culture of kindness, but the challenges are daunting. Broadcast audiences are down, the podcast field is only growing more crowded, and NPR's budget has been affected by the elimination of federal subsidies for public radio stations that pay to broadcast its shows. Zylstra will oversee the strategy for NPR's music and podcasts, while editor-in-chief Tommy Evans remains in charge of its journalism. Zylstra starts in July. David Folkenflick, NPR News.
5: President Trump says two Army crew members on an Apache helicopter that went down near the Strait of Hormuz have been rescued. It's unclear why the helicopter went down. It's NPR.
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1: Thank you very much indeed for that bulletin of news. Hello, you're with Newsday from the BBC World Service with Barbara Plett-Usher in Nairobi and Rob Young in London. Welcome to the programme.
0: Coming up this half hour, we've got stories for you from Yemen, North Korea and Sudan.
1: In business, Nick Marsh on the crypto founder Sam Bankman-Fried, who's serving a 25-year prison term, but is hoping for a pardon from President Trump.
0: And Rebecca Adams has a roundup of all the sport.
1: Your thoughts on all of our stories, welcome, of course, by text or WhatsApp. The number to send them to is +44 77 86 20 50 85.
0: Iran and Israel say they have halted attacks on each other after the two countries exchanged fire for the first time since April's truce. Israel's Prime Minister Benjamin Netanyahu said on Monday that his country was holding fire and came hours after Iran's armed forces said it had stopped operations following the delivery of a painful response to Israel. It promised more severe and crushing measures if Israel carried out more strikes, including in Lebanon, where Israeli forces are fighting the Iranian-backed group Hezbollah.
1: Well, Tehran launched missiles at Israel on Sunday in retaliation for a strike on the Lebanese capital, Beirut. Israel responded in the early hours of Monday by targeting what it said were military sites in the Islamic Republic. President Trump has been speaking in the past 40 minutes or so about the situation and the possibility of reaching a deal with Iran.
9: We could have at least an idea by 1 or 2 days from now, but I think it's going well. The blockade continues to hold 100%. Nothing is getting through our blockade. No oil, no income, no nothing. Nothing's getting through the blockade.
0: Last night, our North America editor, Sarah Smith, also spoke directly to U.S. President Donald Trump on a brief phone call. He said that Prime Minister Netanyahu was not defying his instructions when he retaliated against Iran. She had this to say about the conversation.
10: The first thing I wanted to know was how he had managed to persuade the Israeli Prime Minister Benjamin Netanyahu to stop the strikes on Israel. We know Donald Trump was concerned that these attacks could potentially derail the ongoing peace talks between America and Iran. So what was it that he had said to the Prime Minister in a phone call this morning, I asked him, and he said, "All I did is say we have to use sense. We're very close to signing a very powerful deal, a very good deal." Now, we hear frequently from Donald Trump that we're on the verge of seeing a very good peace deal and one is yet to materialise, but he is still saying that that is close. Then I pointed out that on Sunday night he had specifically asked Mr. Netanyahu not to attack Iran, and yet the Israeli Prime Minister had defied him by launching missiles nonetheless. Well, President Trump told me by the time the two leaders spoke on the phone, they had already gone, he said, meaning the missiles. They were already on their way, which is very interesting that we didn't know that until that point. And it's extremely convenient timing, isn't it? Because it explains why there wasn't a furious response from Donald Trump, who had told Israel not to launch these strikes, and then we saw them happening. But he was obviously keen to make it clear who is calling the shots, or who he thinks is calling the shots in this relationship as well, because he also said to me about Benjamin Netanyahu, if I tell him to do something, he does it. So that's him making sure that that we know who he thinks is in charge in this relationship and in the Middle East. And that's what he says, regardless of what it is that Israel does.
0: Sarah Smith there, our North America editor. Iran and Israel appear to be stepping back from direct confrontation, but tensions in the wider region remain unresolved. Yemen's Iran-aligned Houthi movement has continued to launch missiles and drones toward Israel, or I should say they have resumed doing so, presenting an ongoing security challenge and raising questions about whether the current ceasefire can contain the broader conflict. But why are the Houthis risking further escalation at this point? I asked Ambassador Marwan Ali Noman, former deputy permanent representative of Yemen to the United Nations and senior fellow at the Washington Center for Yemeni Studies.
3: First, Houthis are signaling or trying to signal a message that they are an active and important part of the axis of resistance. Second, they aim to mitigate the mounting pressure on

0: retaliation that is going to take place by Israel, for example.
1: But they have quite a lot of leverage, don't they, the Houthis, since the Strait of Hormuz is closed. They intervened quite a lot during the war in Gaza by targeting shipping. But now any further disruption, any disruption to Red Sea shipping could be a much bigger problem for the energy market. So they're holding a fairly strong card.
0: Exactly, that's the problem. And as I said, I mean, Iranians didn't want actually to use this card, you know, earlier in 2026, and wanted actually to use it when the time comes, taking into consideration the skyrocketing prices of the, you know, oil, and also trying to, as I said, influence the ongoing negotiations between the two sides.
1: Do you think there's any real possibility that the Houthis might follow through on the suggestions at times that they might block the other major energy route, the Bab el-Mandab Strait, which would be a very significant step?
0: It could be in a later stage, but I don't expect this to happen now for two reasons. You know, first of all, if you remember, first of all, I mean, fearing the American unbearable retaliation. And second of all, there is, in 2025, there was a truce brokered by Oman between the Houthis and the United States, and Israel was actually excluded from that that deal. So I believe that they are, until now, holding to this deal, to this ceasefire between the Houthis and the U.S., and they don't want to break it. But it, as I said, it depends on, you know, further escalation and what kind of retaliation that Israel is going to take. Is the United States going to join Israel in its retaliation as well? All these calculations will determine actually what further steps the Houthis are going to take.
1: Bab el-Mandab, of course, being the waterway that connects the Red Sea to the Gulf of Aden and the Indian Ocean. They haven't issued a ban on all commercial shipping. They've issued a ban on ships linked to Israel. But could that have a wider impact? Because they have targeted ships in the past with no direct link to Israel.
0: I believe that this time they are only targeting the Israeli ships or any ships that that are bound to Israel. I mean, if we look at the Houthi announcement today, and that the wording that they have used there, they said that they are going to ban Israeli ships in full and comprehensive way. So I believe that it means it could be. I mean, and also, you know, based on the previous experience from last year, I believe this will be on any Israeli ships that had the Israeli flag or bound to Israel, owned by other countries or other companies.
1: So are you just saying that international shipping companies can consider that it's safe to transit the Red Sea? That they won't be mistaken, quote-unquote, for Israeli-linked ships?
0: I believe so for the time being. Because, and you know, but I think they are not trying to irritate the international community and the United States, as I said, because also they are fearing of, you know, the retaliation that could happen from the United States, which will be a very destructive and has its impact on the Houthis locally. So they are a little bit cautious this time, but on the other hand, it depends on the kind of retaliation that is going to take should they attack any Israeli ships. This is a kind of escalatory trajectory that will take place, so they will take it from there.
1: And that was Ambassador Marwan Ali Noman there, a former deputy permanent representative of Yemen to the United Nations.
2: You're listening to Newsday from the BBC World Service with Barbara Plett-Usher in Nairobi and Rob Young in London. Reminder of our main headlines. President Trump has told the BBC that Israel's Prime Minister didn't defy his order to hold off from attacking Iran on Monday. The two sides have now halted further strikes. The International Criminal Court has suspended its chief prosecutor, Karim

0: Khan, who's denied allegations of sexual misconduct. And OpenAI has become the latest tech giant to reveal plans to sell shares to the public through a stock listing in the United States.
1: And for the latest in sport, here is Rebecca.
2: Thank you, Barbara. Well, the San Antonio Spurs ended the New York Knicks' 13-match winning streak as they won Game 3 of the NBA Finals, 115-111. The Knicks lead the series by 2-1. Donald Trump attended the game and was booed by the crowd at Madison Square Garden. Christian Eriksen is at home and says he's doing well after collapsing on the pitch in Denmark's win against Ukraine on Sunday. The 34-year-old has a pacemaker that was fitted after he had a cardiac arrest during a match at Euro 2020. 23-time Grand Slam singles champion Serena Williams makes her comeback at Queen's in London later today. She'll be playing alongside Canada's Victoria Mboko in the doubles against third seeds Nicole Melikar and Erin Routliffe for a place in the quarterfinals. And Omar Artan, who was set to be Somalia's first World Cup referee, has been dropped from the list of officials. He was denied entry to the US at Miami International Airport on Monday.
0: Rebecca, thank you very much. More sport with Rebecca in about 25 minutes or so. We're going to cross to the business desk in Singapore and I'll speak to Nick Marsh, who is there, about Sam Bankman-Fried, currently serving a 25-year prison sentence for one of the biggest cryptocurrency frauds of all time. But he wants to get out of prison. He's applied for a pardon from President Trump. Just tell us what's been happening.
3: Yeah, like you say, one of the biggest crypto frauds ever. He was sentenced in 2024 to 25 years in jail, so he's 2 years into that. He basically created this exchange platform called FTX, big crypto platform, had millions of users. It made him one of the youngest billionaires in the world. He's still only 34 now. He basically convinced them to put millions of dollars, billions of dollars into this platform, but he was secretly using that money as his own. You know, making investments, political donations on the side, all of that. He lost all of that. He created this crypto token called FTT, massively inflated in value. Journalists did some digging. They revealed the true state of the company's finances and people basically rushed to withdraw their money. And millions of dollars were lost. So he was basically convicted of many counts of fraud and embezzlement and sentenced to that 25 years. Now he's asked for what's known as a pardon after completion of sentence. So it's an erasure of his crimes after he's done his time. So he's not asking for his sentence to be shortened, but he is currently appealing against his sentence. So he does want to get out earlier, but this pardon technically is just for a pardon after he's come out.
0: And does he have a chance then of being pardoned?
3: So, the New York Times did ask President Trump about it in May, along with a bunch of other people. He said no. You know, he gets thousands of these requests, of course. But look, he does pardon people, and not just people aligned to his political cause, like the January 6th rioters or whatever. But he's pardoned a lot of people connected to the world of crypto. So, Donald Trump and his family have huge investments in crypto. They've got their own company, World Liberty Financial. He's got his own Trump coin. And he's pardoned major figures, you know, like CZ, the billionaire who was convicted of money laundering on Binance. Ross Ulbricht, if you remember him, founder of the Silk Road dark web platform that relies heavily on crypto. So, you know, there is precedent for this. Sam Bankman-Fried, you know, he's serving a 25-year sentence, but you'll be sure he'll do everything he can not to.
0: Nick, thank you very much indeed. Nick Marsh there on the business desk in Singapore.
1: For 3 years, a brutal civil war has been raging in Sudan. It's estimated hundreds of thousands have been killed, millions have been forced from their homes. But the war has other hidden costs. Around half the population is under the age of 18, and millions of children have lost out on their education. Now, after the capital Khartoum was recaptured by the army, for the first time in years, schools have reopened in the city. But as my colleague Mohamed Hashim reports, the fear of living through war has left lasting effects on the children's lives.
4: At a newly opened primary school on a dusty street in Sudan's capital, Khartoum, small excited boys in uniform are sitting four to a desk, ready for class to start.
5: Today?
4: For some of the boys, it's their first real taste of school since the country was plunged into civil war 3 years ago, when the powerful paramilitary group the Rapid Support Forces, the RSF, took on the Sudanese army. As the war spread, schools closed across much of the country, and millions of children have lost out on their education. But in 2025, the army finally recaptured Khartoum from the RSF. So here at least, despite all the destruction, people are coming back, schools have been reopening. Mohammed Abdel Wahab is the head teacher here.
5: As you see, we are so happy. So as our kids, okay, they are happy to meet their friend, okay, and they are happy to come back to school and come back to classes.
4: Are you boys happy to be back at school?
6: Yes!
4: But both the teachers and the kids here have been through a lot. Many have seen death and destruction, endured shelling and drone attacks. Millions have been forced to flee their homes. 12-year-old Munzir was displaced. His return to find his own neighborhood has been wrecked.
7: How do you feel being back at school?
8: I am very, very happy because I want to read.
7: You like to read? What is the subject you like most?
8: Arabic and English.
7: What do you want to do when you're older?
8: Builder.
7: You want to be a builder?
8: Builder. Because I want to build homes.
7: You want to build homes?
8: Yes.
7: Why do you want to build homes?
8: Because I want people to live here.
4: Amid all the joy of returning to school, of seeing friends, teachers and parents are aware that many children have been changed by this war.
9: I have a 4-year-old son. He's so traumatized that any time he hears an aircraft, he'll jump and he'll freak out and run away. And at night, he'll sit up and just stare at you and come and cling to you. So you can imagine how his younger siblings are doing too.
4: Selwa is part of a group of mums who stayed in the city during the war and its occupation by the RSF. When the school shut, they banded together to set up a school kindergarten for local children. Tahani is one of the volunteers.
10: Most of the children who come to us here have experienced a kind of split in their lives. It's as if 3 years of war have separated them from their mothers. I think because most of them have experienced fear, real terror, and felt their mums couldn't protect them, couldn't make them feel safe. And with some kids now, we see involuntary wetting. They wet themselves. Some exhibit extreme loneliness. You'll find children who don't want to join others, children who want to be alone. Some don't even want to eat their meals. We're trying to help them with these things.
4: Given what they've been through, some struggle to return to education. Hiba teaches at the University of Khartoum. During the battle for the capital, she volunteered to teach kids stuck in the city.
11: People are losing their families, so there is no interest in education. Most of them, like, my parents forced me to come, and that's what I'm doing. That's all. Even the plane is more violent, which is a big problem. Even the humor is about fights and violence and killing. You miss the innocence of the play.
4: It will be hard to measure the true cost of this war on the youth here. But given that perhaps half the population is under 18, the damage could be felt for years to come. And if it's bad here in Khartoum, it's almost certainly much worse in more remote war-torn areas. In the meantime, it's left to teachers, parents and volunteers to try to mitigate the damage.
11: We need a lot of mental work.
12: Support.
11: Yes, but it's not available. So it's more like families helping each other, friends. We are trying our best. You can see there's some kind of reciprocation, but still there is more to be done.
12: The challenge is big.
11: Yeah.
1: And you can hear much more about the story in Mohaned's documentary for assignment. It's called Khartoum Lessons in War, and it's available on the BBC World Service or via the BBC's The Documentary podcast feed.
0: Now, the Chinese leader Xi Jinping is wrapping up a 2-day visit to North Korea, and he's used his first visit there since 2019 to promise to strengthen the two countries' relationship, our China correspondent is Laura Bicker. Before we get into the substance, or what we're being told was the substance, Laura, some of the images coming out of Pyongyang are incredible, aren't they?
13: What a spectacle. Pyongyang really has put on a show for their honoured guest. Even when he arrived at the airport, for mile after mile after mile. Now, we reckon about 15 miles of street were lined by cheering crowds, all shouting welcome in Chinese and Korean. And then, of course, there was the honour guard in the centre of Kim Il-sung Square. And then last night, they had this elaborate acrobatic display, and there were kind of songs about how China is part of national pride in North Korea. But the spectacle of this visit is also part of the politics. Pyongyang is trying to show a kind of solidarity, a unity with China, whereas President Xi, by using this as his first visit abroad this year, is signifying how important this relationship is to him, and also he's trying to reassert his influence over North Korea, over its neighbour, who, after the last few years, has kind of grown closer to Russia.
0: What has come out of this visit? And we hear from the official media, the Xinhua News Agency, for example, publishing in the last hour or so a very long article about how they've said they're going to cooperate more, they're going to be tight for generations to come. What's the substance?
13: I mean, I think the substance, even today, for instance, President Xi has been shown around a North Korean school where they're being taught about the history of the partnership between the two countries. I think the substance of this is really about the unity of the two. Look, this unbreakable bond between North Korea and China. When it comes to it, there's real mistrust that's underneath all of those layers, decades of mistrust. China is North Korea's biggest benefactor. About 90% of North Korean food and fuel has always come from China. But recently, because of the Ukraine war, Kim Jong-un had something Vladimir Putin needed. He gave them munitions. He gave them manpower to send to the front line in Ukraine. And in return, oil and other aid has flowed to North Korea. But really, perhaps Kim Jong-un is hedging his bets here. He's saying, look, Moscow can be a fickle friend, and also if the war in Ukraine ends, will all of that stop? So now he needs to look to his big brother, his biggest benefactor, China, and that is what this visit is about. And it's also about displaying it to the wider Western world, including Donald Trump in Washington. Mr. Xi is saying, look, I have influence. Not only have world leaders come to my door over the last few months, you know, including Donald Trump, including Vladimir Putin, including the UK, Germany, Finland, South Korea, all made here a path to Beijing. Now, look what I have on my doorstep. This is my close ally and friend. If you want to speak to Kim Jong-un, you come through me.
0: Our China correspondent, Laura Bicker, thanks very much. There's still a live page running on the story. See images of the flag-waving kids, the balloons, the red carpet at bbcnews.com.
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0: The Pope has been meeting survivors of clerical sexual abuse on a visit to Spain. We'll get the thoughts of one survivor.
16: As the Middle East conflict continues, the BBC hears from a member of Hezbollah's political council.
0: And we look at the impact of US visa restrictions on Iran's chances at the World Cup. First the news.
17: BBC News with Danielle Yawovietska. A pause in fighting between Iran and Israel appears to be holding after the biggest test so far of the ceasefire agreed in April. But violence has continued in southern Lebanon, where the health ministry said Israeli strikes killed at least 14 people on Monday. 20 countries have released a joint statement describing the humanitarian situation in Gaza as catastrophic and calling on Israel to allow more aid into the territory. The International Criminal Court has suspended its chief prosecutor pending the outcome of disciplinary proceedings against him. Karim Khan has repeatedly denied allegations of sexual misconduct. The artificial intelligence company OpenAI has announced plans to raise money on the stock market for the first time. The Reuters news agency says it's targeting a value of up to $1 trillion. The United States has added several major Chinese businesses to a list of companies it claims are linked to China's military. Among them are the e-commerce giant Alibaba and the electric car maker BYD. Ukrainian officials say Russian strikes overnight have killed at least 4 people in the Kharkiv region. Ukraine, meanwhile, has continued to launch strikes at Russian-occupied Crimea. World football's governing body has removed the Somalian Omar Artan from its list of World Cup referees after he was denied entry to the United States ahead of the finals. FIFA said it was not involved in host country immigration processes. A BBC investigation has found that more than 300 Iraqi Kurdish migrants attempting to get to the UK were kidnapped in Libya last year and threatened with having their organs removed. The kidnappers demanded $5,000 for each person. President Trump has been booed at a basketball match in New York. He was there to watch the New York Knicks lose to the San Antonio Spurs in Game 3 of the best-of-seven NBA Finals. BBC World News.
16: Many thanks for that news summary. 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
0: Coming up, we've got stories on efforts to combat sexual abuse both in the Catholic Church and in Africa.
16: Also, an interview with a political member of the Lebanese militant group Hezbollah.
0: Your thoughts welcome, of course, by text or WhatsApp, plus 44 77 86 20 50 85. Pope Leo has promised victims of sexual violence by Catholic clergy that the Church would make additional efforts to change during a meeting in Madrid. The leader of the world's 1.4 billion Catholics spent an hour with 6 victims of sexual violence by the clergy on the third day of a state visit to Spain, where the issue has come up regularly. But some survivor groups say independent voices have been excluded from the discussions. Juan Cuatrocasas is a survivor of clerical sexual abuse and president of one of Spain's leading organisations representing victims and survivors. He says his organisation was not invited to the meeting with the Pope.
18: I suffered a clerical abuse when I was young, at the age of 11. Now I am the speaker of Justice Initiative, and at the moment I am in front of the Vatican Embassy to see if a Pope wants to speak with us.
19: And the Pope is meeting some survivors of clerical sexual abuse in Spain, isn't he? Why are you not on that list of people he's meeting, do you know?
18: Well, I suppose that Pope wants only to speak with favourable victims, because the programme to meet the Pope belongs to the Spanish Church. We are external, and I think that we are not comfortable for him.
19: Well, the Pope has said that abuse is a scourge, that the Church needs to respond, he said, with listening, with truth, with justice, and with reparation. Do you need to hear him say something else, or are you happy with him saying those words?
18: We think that it's not sufficient. We are here because we want to have a meeting to explain him that a lot of victims are alone, and the Spanish Church, they are very suspicious about us, so we need the Pope's, I don't know how to say it, but we need something else.
19: If you were able to meet the Pope, what would you say to him? What would you say to him that justice and reparations, in your view, should look like?
18: Here in Spain, the Ombudsman and the Ministry have made a protocol with the Spanish Episcopal Conference, and for us it's like the model to repair victims. So for us it's very important that popes obligate the Episcopal Conference to make that happen, to make that protocol effective. For us it's crucial that the Pope listen to us.
19: You told us earlier that you were abused at the age of 7. How old are you now?
18: 29.
19: And so all those years on, how does that abuse from more than 20 years ago affect you to this day still?
18: For me, it's very difficult to explain to any person that has not suffered this how it is. So the only thing that I can say is every person that is here that has suffered this kind of crime, that we have to be step by step going forward and not having any fear to this type of people like Bob or any other priest, because it's for us an important opportunity to make justice.
19: Has your abuser ever faced any form of justice?
18: No. Well, at first in the provincial audience of Spain, he has been condemned to 11 years, but at the Supreme Tribunal, he only received 2 years of punish, so he doesn't enter to the prison at any time. And this is like how the church receives a special treatment of the justice in this country.
19: Do you still go to church?
18: No. I went to a Catholic school, but nowadays I have no faith and I am not a practicant of any kind of church or religion.
0: That's Juan Cuatro Casas there, a survivor of clerical abuse in Spain and also the president of the victims' organisation ANIR.
16: Mahmoud Kamati is a member of Hezbollah's political council in Lebanon and a former government minister. Hezbollah is a proscribed terrorist organization in the UK, but any lasting peace deal between Israel and Lebanon will require the group to agree to comply. Last week, it rejected the US-brokered ceasefire between Israel and Lebanon. The BBC's Sarah Montague spoke to him through an interpreter this morning and asked what it would take for Hezbollah to stop firing rockets at Israel.
20: For Israel to be guaranteed security in its northern communities, Israel needs to withdraw completely from occupied Lebanese land and to internationally recognised frontiers. There will be no security for northern Israel until there is security and safety for Lebanon.
21: Right, so it would be necessary for Israel to leave Lebanon. The deal that Israel struck with the Lebanese government allowed for the Lebanese army taking over military control of the south from Hezbollah. If Israel agreed to leave Lebanon, would Hezbollah be prepared to hand over to the National Army?
20: We have said very clearly that the Lebanese government made a grave error in entering into direct talks with Israel without any leverage. In terms of conditions for halting hostilities, first we need to have a consensus in Lebanon between all state apparatuses. A consensus on talks which are indirect with Israel, including the agreement of parliamentary speaker Nabih Berri. Secondly, there would need to be a serious, comprehensive and real ceasefire. I repeat, a serious and comprehensive and real ceasefire. No incursions or destruction of homes and continued killing. This is our second condition. The third and most important point is that after we have a full Israeli withdrawal, only then can we go into discussions with the Lebanese state on disarmament and discuss a national defence strategy in which we would have a key role.
21: Okay, but if Israel leaves Lebanon, will Hezbollah hand over to the Lebanese army all military control?
20: I've already answered this question. If all the conditions are met, we would then go into a dialogue with the Lebanese government on formulating a national defence strategy.
21: OK, but the reason I asked it again, and the reason I will ask it again, is that Israel is more likely, or probably will only leave, if they know that ultimately it is the Lebanese army and not Hezbollah in military control in the south.
20: This scenario agreed upon in Washington between the Lebanese state, Israel and the US is something we completely reject. This is a position we've been very clear on. We will not hand over our arms in the current context, because theoretically if we did that, then the US and Israel's next priority would be to destroy these weapons. The Lebanese state would not benefit in any way from Israel and the US's vision for the region. We are not willing to dispose of our weapons and dispose of Lebanon's safety and security, even if Israel withdraws. In that instance, our role would solely become defensive, defensive of Lebanon, and able to confront any potential military threat from Israel.
21: What are you hearing from Iran? Because we keep hearing that there's going to be a deal reached, and I wonder what happens if a deal is reached between the US and Iran.
20: There is communication between ourselves and Tehran, just as there exists lines of communication between the parliamentary speaker, Nabih Berri, and Iran, as well as other Arab states like Saudi Arabia, Qatar, Egypt, etc. What we've been hearing is that there is a real and strong possibility for a diplomatic breakthrough, and that there is also a very weak possibility of a return to war. So Iran is insistent on reaching a deal and is serious about achieving this, but any potential agreement would need to include Lebanon as a priority and a halt in Israeli aggression on Lebanon and withdrawing from the country.
21: The IDF has posted a video of an ambulance that they took control of in southern Lebanon, in which they say they found explosive devices, mortar shells, mines, and they say it is proof that Hezbollah is using ambulances and medical teams as cover for transporting weapons, which is why we have seen paramedics and medical teams being killed in southern Lebanon. Do you accept that Hezbollah has been using ambulances and that that has endangered their lives?
20: My answer is very simple surrounding this topic. Whenever ambulances are targeted by Israel, the raids are followed with rescue efforts to remove the dead and injured, all involving Lebanese army personnel, the Red Cross, state-run civil defence, volunteer scouts, all of whom have been targeted and killed. Is it then reasonable to think that all these teams have been involved in the transfer of weapons? We completely reject this as lies and Israeli pretexts for Israel to widen its savage aggression and target ambulance teams.
21: On the deal, if a deal between the US and Iran does include Lebanon, will Hezbollah abide by it?
20: We would review any potential deal and what it means for Lebanon first and foremost. The requirement that we have for any potential agreement is guarantees. We need to see some serious guarantees, and not what we saw in the last agreement with Israel in November 2024, in which Hezbollah halted fighting, but Israel continued its military action and didn't abide by the deal. Yes, we'd form our decision based on the content of any deal.
2: Mahmoud Kamati, a member of Hezbollah's political council in Lebanon, speaking to our colleague Sarah Montague.
0: Now for a story of a woman who believes that sexual and gender-based violence in Africa could become a thing of the past within her lifetime. Rwandan Sabine Nkusi fled the genocide against the Tutsi as a young teenager in 1994, and what she saw made her vow to God that she'd dedicate her life to giving a voice to women survivors of abuse. Sabine, who is a Christian who now lives in London, works with faith leaders across the continent and beyond, urging them to see the crucial role they have in challenging the attitudes within society, which have led to one-third of women and girls in sub-Saharan Africa having experienced sexual and gender-based violence, with numbers close to one in two within conflict zones in the Democratic Republic of Congo and Sudan. Naomi Wellings has been to Kigali to see for herself how attitudes are being challenged.
3: For the 12 women Sabine is hosting a retreat for here, it's a chance to break the silence that often has shrouded their experiences. Now working for the international development charity Tear Fund, Sabine is able to honour the promise she made to God when fleeing Kigali as a teenager.
22: If I'm ever able to be out of the situation that we were in, that I will work
5: do my best to be part of something that will end sexual and gender-based violence.
7: Her team's Journey to Healing retreats run now in 15 countries, and she sees firsthand the difference they make to survivors, like Francine. She was abused by her partner and left pregnant and with HIV.
22: When going through the difficulties I've gone through, you're isolated, you're stigmatized. But I want to tell anyone who's gone through that experience that it is possible to be well. You can be loved, valued, and what's most important is God is with you. He has never left you.
7: Sabine believes the prominent place of the church in many African countries gives it a unique platform from which to challenge attitudes. And she's calling on faith leaders not simply to denounce abuse, but to denounce the gender injustice that can lead to it.
5: Faith community, faith leaders, they're really, really key to that, because faith leaders have influence and they shape how we view the world, even how we believe, and they can be a catalyst for change. Okay.
7: Using role play, listening activities, and for them, crucially, re-examining Bible texts, her charity Tear Fund leads a program called Transforming Masculinities, which has worked in 24 countries around the world.
23: I used to think that whenever I want her, at any time, she needs to accept without questioning. I did not give enough value to my wife.
7: While there was no suggestion of violence, Pentecostal pastor Edward Burajaya found this course in Rwanda 4 years ago transformed his attitude towards his wife Chantal.
24: There are things that happen to you and you feel like this is a miracle, this is something that could never happen. I was really happy.
7: After his confession to her, he then went further and confessed to his whole congregation.
23: Yeah, for real, it's not an easy thing, you know, going in front of the congregation during the church gathering and telling them what you had been doing wrong. But due to the change that I had undergone, I realized that it was very important.
24: People within the church and also people within our community, within a couple, they will invite us to go and discuss with them and to help them resolve the conflict.
7: For Sabine, it's role models within the church like Edouard and Chantal who could make the key difference in rooting out some of the causes of sexual and gender-based violence.
0: Naomi Wellings with that report there from Kigali, and you can hear more on that story by listening or getting the podcast for People Fixing the World this week on the BBC World Service.
2: You're listening to Newsday from the BBC World Service with Rob Young in London and Barbara Plett-Usher in Nairobi. The latest truce between Israel and Iran appears to be holding, but Israeli attacks in southern Lebanon have continued. The International Criminal Court has suspended its chief prosecutor, Karim Khan, who's denied allegations of sexual misconduct. And the United States has added some of China's most high-profile technology companies to a list of firms deemed a national security risk. And now for the latest sports, here is Rebecca Adams.
25: Thank you, Barbara. Well, Victor Wembanyama finished with 32 points, 8 rebounds and 6 assists for the San Antonio Spurs as they edged the New York Knicks in Game 3 of the NBA Finals by 115 points to 111. Donald Trump was at Madison Square Garden and was booed by the crowd there when a camera showed him on the big screens in the arena during the national anthem.

0: Well, the Knicks lead the series 2-1 with Game 4 taking place on Wednesday, also in New York, before the series moves to Texas. In tennis, Tatiana Maria begins her title defence at Queen's in London today, but she had to come through two rounds of qualifying to make it to the main draw. She says she was surprised not to receive a wildcard to the event as defending champion and instead had to play those extra matches. The four wildcards were given to British players.
1: Already what I did last year was amazing, and to be a champion here, I thought I deserved a wildcard. To get also a little bit respect, but I played the qualifying, I won my two matches, I'm in the main draw, so I'm happy that, I stick to my tennis to try to focus on this.
0: Well, the German plays Maria Sakkari of Greece later, and also in action is Serena Williams. The former world number one is set to make her comeback 4 years after retiring from the sport. And Maria says that both she and her daughter Charlotte are excited to see Williams return.
1: It's super nice that she's back. She has also two kids. She's such a huge example for everybody, and especially I love to see her back because Charlotte also, she can see her now. I mean, she told me right away she will see the match, doesn't matter when it is. I think we are all happy.
0: Elsewhere, and England cricket captain Ben Stokes is under investigation for what the England and Wales Cricket Board has called a breach of protocol. It's been reported that there was an incident at a nightclub involving the captain and pace bowler Gus Atkinson after their win over New Zealand in the first test at Lord's. Here's the BBC's cricket correspondent, Stefan Schimmelt, who says that until now, Stokes had kept out of trouble.
2: Back in 2017, Stokes was involved in an incident outside a Bristol nightclub that resulted with him being charged with a fray. He subsequently missed the Ashes tour of 2017-18 before he was cleared of the charge the following summer. And Stokes, ever since then, one of the things that he often says to us is nothing good happens after midnight. Now we'll see what actually has happened when the result of the investigation is revealed.
0: In football, and Christian Eriksen is home and says he's doing well after collapsing on the pitch in Denmark's match against Ukraine on Sunday. The 34-year-old has a pacemaker that was fitted after he had a heart attack during a match at Euro 2020. And Michael Olise scored his first international hat-trick to send France to the World Cup with a 3-1 win over Northern Ireland in what was the final home match as manager for Didier Deschamps. France kick off their campaign against Senegal and also have Norway and Iraq in their group. And Isaac is back tomorrow and will be bringing you all the news from Los Angeles with just 2 days to go from now until the World Cup kicks off.
3: Rebecca, thank you very much. Indeed, there are just a couple of days to go, and we're going to talk about the Iranian team now. Not allowed to stay in the United States for the World Cup. They are training in Mexico, and it's been reported they're only going to fly into the US on the day of their matches there and leave immediately afterwards. And indeed, some members of their technical team have not even got visas for that. We're going to speak to Nima Tavalli, who's a Swedish-based Iranian independent journalist who covers the team. Welcome to the programme. What do you know about what the Iranian team and their officials are going to be able to do in America?
4: Well, I mean, just to correct you, because it's important that we there's so much misunderstandings and so much incorrect things flying around. Iran, as per the FIFA protocol, they have multiple entry visas. The players and the coach and some parts of the technical staff have multiple entry visas, and as per the FIFA protocol, they have to be at the stadium or at least 24 hours before to inspect the grounds, do the official press conference with a coach and a player. So they will have to spend at least one night before each game in the United States. The Iran FA has confirmed they will do so one night before the first two games in LA, and they will have to spend two nights in Seattle before that game as well. So they will have to spend some time in the United States. They will also immediately leave after the game, after they've gone through all the post-match protocols, including anti-doping tests and so on, and post media and so on. So they're going to have to spend some time in the United States. And this is probably going to be a problem, because given the complete embarrassment that we've seen to people who have valid entry visas already, such as the Iraq national team photographer who had a valid visa, was turned around by immigration, sent back. We have a scandal now with Africa's best FIFA World Cup referee sent back to Somalia despite having a diplomatic visa issued to him by the Somali government.
3: We're going to be talking about that in about 40 minutes on the programme. But yeah. What do you know of the Iranian officials who have been denied visas altogether?
4: Well, I mean, we're talking about the president of the Iran FA. We're talking about two members of the two match analysts. We're talking about security staff. We're talking about the general secretary. We're talking about people part of the media team. I mean, it's 15 members who are all part of the backroom staff who are there to help the national team work in and around the games, including media and security, which is not, you know, which is very, very important. Two senior members of the security team at the FA, which is very important given the behavior of the president of the United States, who essentially threatened the entire Iran team a couple of months ago and then had to walk it back, as is now very common of him to do, you know, say something stupid and then walk it back 3 minutes later. But the fact of the matter remains that this is an issue, and Iran has said that, you know, they've already complained to FIFA and said we demand to be treated the same way as everyone else, and if you don't do that, you're kind of ruining our ability to prepare for these games.
3: Although it is up to the host nations, isn't it, to determine whether people are issued visas or not. It's not up to FIFA, and Iran and the United States are currently at war.
4: It is up to FIFA to decide who hosts its tournaments. And Gianni Infantino in 2017 himself was very clear that, you know, we have requirements to host the FIFA World Cup. And if a country cannot fulfill those requirements, they don't need to host the FIFA World Cup. It's not a human right to host the FIFA World Cup. And clearly the United States and FIFA claimed when they made the application to host the World Cup that they would live up to those requirements. They're not. We've all seen these images now of the Senegal team, the way they're treated at the airport, not to mention the Uzbekistan team ahead of their friendly against the Netherlands going into the stadium, having dogs sniff around their bags like they're drug smugglers. This is not normal behavior, so let's not pretend that it is.
3: When it comes to the conditions on the visas, you said they will be staying a night before some of the games, two nights in one of the cases, but it was Iran's ambassador to Mexico who said that under the conditions of their visas, a squad would have to enter and leave the United States on the same day. Is he misunderstanding the situation then? You've got different information.
4: Well, the full quote was that was his understanding, but he wasn't sure. Then a statement from the Iran FA came out and said that no, we're going to have to enter the United States and stay one night before, and this is completely consistent with FIFA's regulations in a tournament that you need to have the team there at least 24 hours before. But the fact of the matter remains that we're having this conversation where nobody knows what's going to happen, and also on top of that, we already have the fact that people with visas are already being denied and sent home. This is going to be a mess.
3: Nima Tavali, who's a Swedish-based Iranian independent journalist, covers the football team. Thanks very much indeed for joining us. You're with Newsday on the BBC World Service.
5: You might hear some people you agree with on Morning Edition and some you don't. 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
2: Hello, you're with Newsday on the BBC World Service with Barbara Plettacher in Nairobi and Rob Young in London.
3: President Donald Trump has told the BBC that Israel's prime minister did not defy his order to hold off from striking Iran on Monday.
2: Iran and Israel have agreed to stop exchanging fire after a fragile ceasefire brokered in April broke down on Sunday and Monday. President Trump said there will be a deal, in his view, very soon.
4: We're in the final throes of what will be a very, very good deal that will not allow in any way, shape or form nuclear weapons, etc.
3: We speak to Ukraine's Deputy Minister of Digital Transformation on how fast technology development is key to their future.
2: And the International Criminal Court has suspended its chief prosecutor, Karim Khan, who's denied allegations of sexual misconduct. We'll get the latest on that after a bulletin of the BBC News.
5: Live from NPR News in Washington, I'm Dan Ronan. President Trump says two Army helicopter crew members on an Apache helicopter shot down Monday near the Strait of Hormuz have been rescued. The U.S. has deployed helicopters and other aircraft to enforce a military blockade along the critical waterway. The president spoke with reporters late Monday night in New York City after leaving the NBA Finals at Madison Square Garden.
6: The pilots are fine, yeah.
7: And was nobody injured.
6: We are going to issue a report.
5: It's unclear why that helicopter went down. The San Antonio Spurs won Game 3 of the NBA Finals Monday night at Madison Square Garden. The final score, San Antonio 115, the New York Knicks 111. New York leads the best of seven series, 2-1. Game 5 is Wednesday night in New York City. President Trump attended the game, sitting in an enhanced security suite with the Knicks owner, James Dolan. Key races for Congress will test how much voters are willing to embrace candidates with scandals in their past. NPR's Barbara Sprunt reports.
8: There was a time when scandal was a death knell for a political career. But Brandon Rodinghouse, a professor of political science at the University of Houston, says these days some politicians are more likely to lean into a scandal.
9: A lot of politicians will simply frame a scandal as a partisan attack or as misinformation or as a witch hunt that helps rally their base.
8: He says the strategy leverages a deep distrust in the media and a hyper-polarized environment where partisanship outweighs everything else. Barbara Sprunt, NPR News, Washington.
5: Watchdogs at the Government Accountability Office are raising concerns about the Census Bureau's work on modernization and how it stores and processes data it collects through the federal government surveys. NPR's Hansi Lo Wang reports.
10: The Census Bureau has a new program for managing the survey responses it collects to produce key statistics, including results from the 2030 census. But Kevin Walsh, the director of the Government Accountability Office, sees a problem. He says the way the Bureau has estimated the timing of the rollout for parts of its centralized data repository runs the risk of delays in releasing 2030 census data.
11: This is how we allocate seats in our House of Representatives. This is how we distribute billions of dollars of taxpayer funds. So we really have to get this done in time, which is why getting the schedule done and making sure that it's comprehensive and reliable is so important.
10: The Census Bureau says it agrees with the GAO's recommendations for scheduling changes. Anzila Wong, NPR News.
5: One of Africa's top soccer referees, Oman Artan, won't be officiating the upcoming World Cup. This after being denied entry into the United States. He's from Somalia, and that nation is one of several currently under a wide-ranging travel ban by the Trump administration. This is NPR News from Washington. At least 35 people have been killed in the Philippines after a powerful 7.8 earthquake shook the southern part of the country Monday. An estimated 200 people have been injured. Many of the deaths were the result of a landslide. The country's president, Ferdinand Marcos Jr., is ordering a disaster response effort to the affected area. One of the most beloved World Cup collectors in item isn't a trading card or a jersey. It's stickers produced by an Italian company, Panini. Collecting them is a decades-old tradition in Europe and Latin America. It's catching on in the U.S. NPR's Juliana Kim reports.
12: Over the past few weeks, many soccer fans have been focused on completing a World Cup-themed sticker album that requires nearly 1,000 pieces, which are sold in blind packs of seven. Interest in the sticker chase in the U.S. has been picking up over the past decade, and this year is the biggest demand yet. That's according to soccer journalist Clemente Lisi.
13: Because this World Cup is being hosted in part by the U.S., Canada, and Mexico, I think this summer a lot of first-time people are going to get into the stickers.
12: Panini America told NPR that retailers in the U.S. reported being sold out of sticker packets within a week of the release. Juliana Kim, NPR News.
5: The automaker Stellantis is recalling more than 1 million Jeep Wranglers and Gladiators because of a risk of a fire. They're the model year 2021 through 2025. There's wiring on an electronic hydraulic steering pump that may be the problem. The dealerships will notify you. This is NPR.
14: 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Penn Medicine is working to change lives, one moment, one treatment, one patient at a time. 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
2: News. Thanks very much for that bulletin. Hello, you're with Newsday from the BBC World Service with Barbara Plaitasha in Nairobi and Rob Young in London. This half hour we'll focus on the latest developments in the Middle East, and we'll hear from our correspondent who had been having a phone conversation with President Trump.
3: We'll also speak to Ukraine's Deputy Minister of Digital Technology, and we'll find out why the ICC decided to suspend its chief prosecutor. In the meantime, of course, we always welcome your messages via text or WhatsApp. Our number is +44 77 86 20 50 85. Iran and Israel say they have halted attacks on each other after the two countries exchanged fire for the first time since April's truce. Israel's Prime Minister Benjamin Netanyahu said on Monday that his country was holding fire at the moment, and said this hours after Iran's armed forces said it had stopped operations following the delivery of a painful response to Israel. It promised more severe and crushing measures if Israel carried out more strikes, including in Lebanon, where Israeli forces are fighting the Iranian-backed group Hezbollah.
2: Well, Tehran launched missiles at Israel on Sunday in retaliation for a strike on Beirut. Israel responded in the early hours of Monday by targeting what it said were military sites in the Islamic Republic. Well, following the initial Iranian strike, Donald Trump denied that the Israeli Prime Minister Benjamin Netanyahu had defied his wishes by launching retaliatory strikes. In a call with the BBC, he said the missiles were already on their way. The White House confirmed that Mr. Trump had called Mr. Netanyahu to discuss the crisis. An Israeli official said Israel had also halted the strikes at the American leader's request. Well, speaking to reporters at about 12:30 at night in New York after he attended the NBA finals and before boarding Air Force One, Mr. Trump had this to say about his conversations with Israel's prime minister and a potential deal with Iran.
4: We had a very good conversation, and he was hit, and he hit back. And I can't blame him for that, but he was hit. He hit back, and now they've called it quits, so they're going to just leave each other alone for another week or something. They were going back and forth, and now they both agreed through me to stop. And we're in the final throes of what will be a very, very good deal that will not allow in any way, shape, or form nuclear weapons, etc. And the strait will open up right away. It'll open up immediately upon signing, which could be in 2 or 3 days.
3: And when asked to clarify by our reporter if he was sure he meant 2 or 3 days, not 2 or 3 weeks, the president had this to say.
4: No, we have a good chance of doing it. We should be able to do it in 1 hour, if you want to know the truth.
15: What's the biggest sticking point right now?
4: I don't think there are any sticking points. We're very close to having a very, very good, strong, powerful deal. If we go and bomb, which we can do very easily if we want, and we spend another 2 or 3 weeks bombing, they'll have nothing left whatsoever, but you won't have the strait open for months. If we do the bombing, you know, a lot of people are going to be killed. Who wants to do that? I don't. And we'll have a signed document that's actually stronger than doing the bombing. What has proven to be a very powerful thing is the blockade. The blockades turned out to be much stronger than bombing. And it was really a combination. It was our initial thrust and then the blockade. But, you know, their economy is really suffering and they're going to make a deal.
3: President Donald Trump there on the stops and starts of his attempts to negotiate a peace deal with Iran. For more on the recent escalation, I spoke earlier to Jim Gilmore, former U.S. ambassador to the Organization for Security and Cooperation in Europe under President Donald Trump's first administration.
16: It looks like that the two parties don't want to escalate this kind of battle. So they have fired their missiles back and forth, and then they stopped. But I would suggest that the underlying tensions are still there. What really is going on is that the Iranians want to try to protect Hezbollah in Lebanon, and the Israelis want to be sure that they can protect their northern borders from being attacked. So those are two contrary things, obviously, and at any moment now, it could break back out.
3: Lebanon has really complicated things for President Trump, hasn't it? Because the Iranians have made Lebanon part of the deal, and Lebanon is core to Israel. It's determined to keep bombing any kind of Hezbollah threat there. So that's quite a complicating factor for Mr. Trump in terms of getting a deal, no?
16: Yes, it's very complicating. But the essence of it is that as long as Hezbollah continues to attack Israel, Israel's fundamental policy is to protect themselves. And that goes back, of course, decades and decades, all the way back to their terrible experience in World War II Nazi times. So they've maintained that determination to not be attacked and hurt.

0: more fundamental. After all, the United States, in conjunction with the Israelis, bombed those nuclear facilities several months ago, and then turned around and did a much more broad-based attack a couple of months ago. And those issues still remain. All the issues that we're talking about are still present, primarily the nuclear issues, but also now, of course, the Strait of Hormuz. None of that's resolved yet. So I don't think that you can just say that a back and forth with Hezbollah and Lebanon is the most important issue right now. It's just a part of it.
1: What leverage does President Trump actually have to get those resolved, especially the Strait of Hormuz?
0: Well, I think that that the Strait of Hormuz is quite difficult. That the Iranians, you're not going to pick them up and move them anywhere. They're right along that strait, and they will always be along that strait. So now, in order to straighten out the passageway and the waterway, the United States is faced with, if they're going to proceed, with a terrible onslaught that will do something to try to eliminate the Iranians from threatening the shipping in the Strait of Hormuz. I'm not sure you can do that. What's really going on here is that these ships, they won't sail unless they have appropriate insurance policies. And the international insurance industry is not about to insure these ships if they think there's even a strong possibility that they'll be attacked. So that is a part of the problem. Meanwhile, on the nuclear side, so far the Iranians have not seemed to show any public willingness to compromise that. Now, the president has said that they are, that they're willing to actually compromise on that. Let's wait and see how these things develop. I think the Iranians think they're in a very strong position.
1: Going back to Lebanon and the Israeli policy towards Lebanon and determination to strike Hezbollah there, do you agree with critics that Trump is out of his depth in trying to find a way to end this war and Netanyahu is running circles around him, Prime Minister Netanyahu of Israel?
0: Well, I would certainly never characterize any statesman in that kind of position. So, no. But I do believe that Netanyahu was persuasive to the president in the Oval Office when he approached him about the second conflict. I think that so far the war has really benefited Israel, I think, more than the United States, because Israel was trying to protect themselves from an immediate danger, both from the nuclear issues and also from Hezbollah in Lebanon, and they have an immediate need to do that. The United States has a long-term need. The U.S. has been addressing this issue for a long time. So I would not say that that the president is weak. I think that he's strong, but I believe that that this is now a challenge that's going to be very difficult for him to solve.
1: And that was Jim Gilmore, the former U.S. ambassador to the OSCE.
2: We're going to talk about another conflict now, that between Ukraine and Russia. It is more than 4 years since Russia launched its full-scale invasion of its neighbour, Ukraine. Yesterday, the military chief in Ukraine said the country had recaptured more than 600 square kilometres of territory this year from Russia. We're going to speak now to Natalia Denikiva, deputy minister at the Ministry of Digital Transformation of Ukraine, where she believes that technology will be a key part of Ukraine's future. Welcome to the programme. Before we talk about technology, perhaps you can tell me about this recapturing of 600 square kilometres of territory this year. Where in the country is it? And how key has your development in drone technology been to that?
3: Good morning. Indeed, yesterday we had the great news, and I do believe we have dedicated people from the country to speak about it. But if we're talking about technology, it is really something that Ukraine be proud of, because for Ukraine, technology is a strategic asset and one of the key drivers for the economic development. Even before the full-scale invasion, Ukraine's tech sector was growing by around 20% annually, with the potential to grow by up to 50% annually. And the country was already known internationally for its strong engineering talent, and many global companies worked with Ukrainian teams on complex software development, product design, and R&D.

0: And today, as you've already mentioned, almost 4 years into the war, the conditions are obviously much more difficult, but the tech sector continues to work, export and build products and create new companies for Ukraine. It's really, really extremely important.
1: I remember speaking to some software developers in the west of the country, in Lviv, just after the outbreak of the full-scale war. And they said they were losing clients because people didn't necessarily want to outsource work to Ukraine. I just wonder whether artificial intelligence now, with the ability of these AI chatbots to write huge amounts of code with little human involvement, what that is meaning for the tech sector.
0: You know, it's what you've just mentioned. It's not specifically about Ukraine. It's a global trend, and we have to accept this. But AI is important. It's important for I'm as a person who work for the government can truly say that AI is our tech priority. And AI is becoming part of national digital infrastructure. And right now, it is already changing the way citizens interact with the state. And this is next stage of Ukraine's digital transformation.
1: And you are using artificial intelligence-powered drones to strike vital Russian supply lines and other targets. And it has been reported you've been helping some of the Gulf states with anti-drone technology. How big would you say the tech industry, the military tech industry, is now in the economy?
0: Of course, defense tech is our priority right now, and we can see now during the full-scale invasion, of course, defense is the most visible area in Ukraine today. But our tech priorities are much broader than just defense tech alone. And what is very important for us now is how the technological capacity that Ukraine is developing under the pressure of war can also be used in civilian life for recovery, for healthcare, for emergency response, logistics, agriculture, and so on and so forth. This is why we see super strong potential in robotics, automation, and hardware.
1: And so this conflict has transformed the way technology is used in war. The Ukraine-Russia conflict has perhaps transformed warfare around the world. And when you look more broadly at the uses, the dangers of artificial intelligence, where do you think the balance lies? Because we did the other day on the programme hear from one of the co-founders of a large artificial intelligence company saying that they were concerned that artificial intelligence was almost at the point beyond human control. What are your thoughts on that?
0: Honestly, I do not believe in balance. If we're talking about Ukraine and the full-scale war between Russia and Ukraine, it's definitely not about balance. And when we are talking about how innovative or technological Ukrainians are, you know, it wasn't like this we are not innovative or technological or use all this amazing technology by default or by design. We were forced to be like this. So I do not believe in balance, and it is impossible to have this.
1: All right. Thank you very much indeed. That's Natalia Daniyukievka there, who's a deputy minister at the Ministry of Digital Transformation in Ukraine.
2: Let's go to Rebecca Adams now for the latest update on sports.
3: Thank you very much, Barbara. Well, the San Antonio Spurs ended the New York Knicks' 13-match winning streak as they won Game 3 of the NBA Finals 115-111. The Knicks lead the series 2-1. Donald Trump attended the game and was booed by the crowd at Madison Square Garden. Christian Eriksen is at home and says he's doing well after collapsing on the pitch in Denmark's match against Ukraine on Sunday. The 34-year-old has a pacemaker that was fitted after he had a cardiac arrest during a match at Euro 2020. 23-time Grand Slam singles champion Serena Williams makes her comeback at Queen's in London later today. She'll be playing alongside Canada's Victoria Mboko in the doubles against third seeds Nicole Melikar and Erin Routliffe. And Chinese football fans have turned to referee Ma Ning as the country's representative for the tournament after the team failed to qualify. Nicknamed Cardmaster for his enthusiasm in booking players, he's emerged as an unlikely viral star in his home country after sharing photos on social media of his travels to the US.
2: Thanks very much, Rebecca. The US Department of Defense has added some of China's most high-profile technology companies to a list of firms it alleges have ties with the Chinese military. Nick Marsh on our business desk has been following this. Nick, there seem to be some household names on this list?
4: Yes, for sure, Barbara. Yeah, you've got Alibaba, you know, the big e-commerce platform, Baidu, search engine. They're really big into AI now. And also, very interestingly, BYD, which this year overtook Tesla, became the biggest electric vehicle maker in the world. So, you know, some huge names in Chinese tech. They've been added to this list, which was first published, actually, by the Biden administration in 2021. It's grown to nearly 200 companies. And as you say, they're basically accused of working with the Chinese military. Now, that definition is very vague, and it's one that these companies very much dispute, that the Chinese government disputes. The Pentagon uses this term military-civil fusion, but it's basically a national security thing. It doesn't mean that these companies are banned, like Huawei, if you remember, back in 2021. Alibaba's on the New York Stock Exchange, right? But it does bar the US military from working with them, and it's a kind of, you know, reputational blacklist to these really big Chinese companies.
2: You mentioned this started in the Biden administration. So is this an ongoing thing, or is this a new development? Because it comes just as the US-China relationship had seemed to be improving.
4: Yeah, to be honest, I'd say it is an ongoing thing. You know, you have these moments where the relationship kind of thaws, the temperatures reset. You know, Donald Trump met Xi Jinping not long ago. But the long-standing rivalry, you know, this strategic competition between the US and China, and that centers on tech and AI, you know, make no mistake, that is going nowhere. And it's quite interesting because they were actually added to this list back in February when Donald Trump was supposed to be meeting with Xi Jinping. It was very quickly removed. They were quietly removed. They had the meeting, you know, reset the mood music, and now a couple of months later, they've been re-added, you know. So the Chinese embassy in Washington, you know, it says that the Americans are basically stretching this concept of national security too far. It's hard to verify how direct these links are exactly with the Chinese military. You know, everything in Chinese business is linked to the state in some way. But it really just reflects, you know, long-standing tensions between the two countries.
2: Interesting. Thanks. That's Nick Marsh there on our business desk.
1: Now, as you might have heard in the news bulletin earlier on, the chief prosecutor of the International Criminal Court has been suspended pending the outcome of disciplinary proceedings against him. Karim Khan has consistently denied allegations of sexual misconduct, which first emerged back in 2024. We can speak to the BBC's Anna Holligan, who's been following this story and joins us now from The Hague, where the International Criminal Court is based. So, Anna, just tell us about this decision by the ICC and how it came about.
5: So it looks like a significant escalation in a process that's been going on for 2 years now. The court's governing body, that's the Assembly of States Parties Bureau, has effectively taken this issue out of the internal process. Its executive committee, the Bureau, has decided to suspend Karim Khan with immediate effect. So this is the first time in the court's history that the prosecutor has been suspended. There have been leaks to suggest that a majority within that body voted to find that misconduct was committed, but the Bureau has stressed in a statement this is not a finding of guilt. It's simply that they're going to ask the 125 member states what to do about what happens next. So they have convened, or they will convene, an emergency meeting as soon as possible to decide on his fate.
1: And give us the context of this then, because Mr. Khan has been in the spotlight for various reasons. He has announced various investigations which have been deeply controversial.
5: Indeed, and it's in that context that these allegations came to light, but they have been treated as entirely separate, at least in terms of the judicial process and the investigation. But politically, this is a massively sensitive time for the court, which is under intense scrutiny, partly because of those sanctions by the US on the prosecutor himself, Karim Khan, also on some of his deputies, also on ICC judges. And those sanctions have meant that some of those judges can't even use their bank accounts. And there is, of course, a risk, a fear, that if the US decides to go even further and impose sanctions on the court itself, it will be very difficult, if that scaffolding is unpaid, for the institution to continue to exist. And all of this started, indeed, after Karim Khan requested arrest warrants for Benjamin Netanyahu and his former defence chief, Yoav Gallant, in connection with the war in Gaza. And in the meantime, he has, in the last year, stepped aside while the investigative process goes on. And the court has been functioning in his absence. The office of the prosecutor has been run by his deputies.
1: So it does continue to function. Then the investigations continue, do they? The prosecutions continue, even though there is ostensibly no chief prosecutor in post.
5: Indeed. And his deputies have been travelling to the meetings and conducting the investigations, overseeing the investigations. And the appearances that have happened recently, so with Rodrigo Duterte, among other people, they have been overseen from the prosecution perspective by others within his office. But the supporters of the court, the people who believe that this institution is vital for upholding justice worldwide, it's the UK's, the world's rather, first permanent criminal court. And many supporters believe that the threats from the US, the sanctions for the US, threaten the very existence of justice itself.
1: Anna Holligan in The Hague, thanks very much. Anna there in the city where the International Criminal Court is based. You're with Newsday on the BBC World Service.
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1: Hello, you're with Newsday from the BBC World Service with Barbara Plettacher in Nairobi and Rob Young in London.
2: We'll speak to the German doctor who's been looking after an American doctor with Ebola evacuated from the DR Congo.
1: We'll also bring the story of a Somali referee who won't be officiating in the World Cup after he was denied entry to America.
2: And a BBC investigation finds that some migrants heading to the UK were threatened with forced organ removal. But first, this news.
12: BBC News with Emily Thomas. A pause in fighting between Iran and Israel appears to be holding after the biggest test so far of the ceasefire agreed in April. But violence has continued in southern Lebanon, where the health ministry said Israeli strikes killed at least 14 people on Monday. 20 countries have released a joint statement describing the humanitarian situation in Gaza as catastrophic and calling on Israel to allow more aid into the territory. The International Criminal Court has suspended its chief prosecutor, pending the outcome of disciplinary proceedings against him. Karim Khan has repeatedly denied allegations of sexual misconduct. The United States has added several major Chinese businesses to a list of companies it claims are linked to China's military. Among them are the e-commerce giant Alibaba and the electric car maker BYD. Ukrainian officials say Russian strikes overnight have killed at least four people in the Kharkiv region. Ukraine, meanwhile, has continued to launch strikes at Russian-occupied Crimea. World football's governing body has removed the Somalian Omar Artan from its list of World Cup referees after he was denied entry to the United States. The finals of the Men's World Cup start later this week. A BBC investigation has found that more than 300 Iraqi Kurdish migrants attempting to get to the UK were kidnapped in Libya last year and threatened with having their organs removed. The kidnappers demanded $5,000 each. The car manufacturer Stellantis has announced a global recall of more than a million Jeep SUVs because of fire concerns. The problem relates to the wiring of the power steering. And President Trump has been booed at a basketball match in New York. He was there to watch the New York Knicks lose to the San Antonio Spurs. World News from the BBC.
1: Thank you, Emily, for that summary of the news there. Hello, you're with Newsday from the BBC World Service with Barbara in Nairobi and Rob in London. In the next half an hour, we'll go to Germany and talk Ebola. We'll also bring you a BBC investigation on how hundreds of migrants have been threatened with organ removal.
2: We'll also look at why a Somali referee will not be able to attend the World Cup in the US. Omar Artan, who was set to be the first Somali to referee at the World Cup finals. In the meantime, we welcome your messages on WhatsApp or text at +44 77 86 20 50 85.
1: An American doctor, Peter Stafford, who had contracted Ebola in the Democratic Republic of Congo, has been discharged from a Berlin-based special isolation ward where he'd been receiving treatment. Dr. Stafford had contracted the disease last month while working in DR Congo with his wife. They were in a medical missionary group there. I've been speaking to Dr. Leif Erik Sander, the head of infectious diseases at Charité University Hospital in the German capital, Berlin. He's the man who's been treating Dr. Stafford for the past few weeks. And I asked him when Peter Stafford arrived at his unit, what was his condition?
13: Well, he obviously had clear signs of an Ebola infection. He was weak and he had a fever and he was very sick, but he was not critically ill.
1: And so what treatment then were you able to give him?
13: So he received an experimental treatment that consists of two so-called monoclonal antibodies. So these are antibodies that were developed from convalescent individuals. This is an experimental drug developed by a company in the United States. And this drug neutralizes the virus. And he received one dose of that. And he also received several doses of an antiviral treatment called remdesivir. So a drug that was originally developed for Ebola, but has actually been authorized for treatment of COVID-19. And this is where it has been widely used.
1: And so the medication you've got is able to treat people who have contracted Ebola in the current outbreak with the Bundibugyo strain.
13: So this is the rationale. So from sort of the preclinical profile of this drug, we believe that it works in neutralizing also the Bundibugyo virus. But as I said, this is a drug that is currently under development. There is no licensed or authorized drug to treat this type of infection. But from what we've seen with the clinical course in our patient, we do believe that it has clinical activity.
1: Is there a case then for this treatment being sent to the front line in the Democratic Republic of Congo, where I presume it is not available, certainly not available in large quantities at the moment?
13: I cannot really speak to the availability of this drug, but given that it is still under development, I would not think that there are large quantities of this treatment available. It has just been tested in phase one clinical trials and is, as I said, still under development, so I would doubt that it is indeed available in large quantities to be sent to the DRC. Yet these types of treatment have been developed in the past, and there is a potential that one might scale up production and provide this treatment under the framework of emergency use authorization, for instance.
1: And Peter Stafford has now been discharged from your hospital. Has he made a complete recovery, or will it be some time before he's back to 100%?
13: So he is in remarkably good health, given that he contracted Ebola 3 weeks ago. If you compare that to, you know, previous reports of individuals that had to be treated for Ebola. But I would still think it was a severe viral infection. It might still take a few weeks for him to fully recover.
1: And how important do you think the work your centre is doing is when you have the fight against Ebola, of course, many thousands of miles away?
13: It's absolutely true. And there is a big discrepancy between the level of medical care that we can provide here in Germany or in the UK and the absence of most medical care in that part of the DRC. So we know this from the discussions with our patients and with others in the area, that there is a lack of mostly everything. There's hardly any PPE. There are very few medical treatments available at all. So there's a big discrepancy. Nonetheless, I think it's important to provide this type of care to individuals that go to these areas to provide humanitarian aid and to provide help, such as our patient and his family. This gives them a level of security and comfort that they might want to take the step and go and help in these areas. But nonetheless, there is this big discrepancy, and it's also unfair distribution of medical treatments. And this is not only true for Ebola. It basically affects any area of medicine.
1: You've treated previous outbreaks of Ebola, haven't you? How would you say this current one, caused by the Bundibugyo strain, compares to previous outbreaks?
13: So we have very little experience with this specific virus. So what we can tell from the numbers that we've seen so far, that there might be a chance that it has a little lower mortality than some of the other Ebola viruses. On the other hand, this outbreak has gone on for quite a while without being noticed. So it has spread already. And in addition, it is spreading in an area that is very insecure, that again, as I said, has very little medical infrastructure. So this makes this outbreak very hard to control. And we are quite concerned that this might actually grow into a very large outbreak.
1: Dr. Leif Erik Sander, the head of infectious diseases at Charité University Hospital in the German capital, Berlin. And so, Barbara, that American doctor, Peter Stafford, ended up going to Germany for treatment. But there is a plan, a very controversial plan, where you are in Kenya to treat Americans in Kenya.
2: Yes, very controversial, Rob. There's a quarantine centre being built at the Kenyan Air Force base in central part of the country for Americans who've been exposed to the virus to come and do their observation for symptoms. The Americans say they've made this arrangement because of Kenya's proximity to the DR Congo. But a big backlash here. Kenyans are saying, we weren't consulted. We shouldn't be bringing Ebola into the country. We don't have it. We're worried about safety protocols and also angry about the lack of information. That's the basis of a court case, which is demanding that the government reveal the agreement. The Kenyan government's been pretty vocal in defending it. They say this is part of a long-standing health relationship with the U.S. They have global and regional duties to fight the outbreak and so on. But there have been some demos near the location. Two people were killed related to that by the police response, it seems. It's not entirely clear. But we activists have been telling us they expect to have more demos today.
1: Now, world football's governing body, FIFA, has confirmed that a Somali referee, Omar Artan, won't be officiating at the World Cup after he was denied entry to the United States. It's not clear why he was turned away, but Somalia is one of several countries on a travel ban list introduced by President Trump's administration. The executive director for the White House Task Force on the World Cup, Andrew Giuliani, told the BBC he backed the decision.
14: Every visa decision is a national security decision, and CBP made the decision to block him from coming into the country because they realized that it was the best for the safety of not just Americans, but all the international visitors that have come here. So we support that decision wholeheartedly, and that will not be reversed.
1: Well, we can speak to the Somali sports journalist Mohamed Mude, who joins us now. Just tell us, first of all, a bit about Omar Artan.
15: Thank you for having me here today. Omar Artan is one of the best referees in Africa. He was born and raised in Mogadishu, and he was training during a difficult time. And he was one of the generation who was raised during the civil war in Somalia. His dream was one day to officiate one of the biggest stage of the Soccer World Cup. And he was named recently the best African referee in AFCON after he was officiated AFCON African Nation Cup. Omar was select FIFA officiate on the World Cup, but he has denied entering the United States because it was difficult obtaining a visa and receive support from the Somali embassy in Nairobi, which helped him to get a diplomatic passport. However, he was shocked yesterday when he was blocked to enter in the United States. So he was sent back to Turkey, where he is now, and he's supposed to back in Mogadishu tomorrow, Wednesday.
1: So, have you spoken to him since he was denied entry to America?
15: Yeah, I spoke to him yesterday after he has been sent back to Turkey. And he told me that he's just now convinced because he was willing to officiate the World Cup, and he has been preparing to be there. And but he said that he's now that he's very disappointed that he was not blocked to enter the United States.
1: And was he given any reason why at the border?
15: He said that he didn't know why they had blocked him to enter the United States because, but he said that he doesn't know why they have blocked him to enter the United States. But he said the only thing he knows that he was a referee and he was willing to officiate the World Cup. And he said that he was shocked after the United States rejected him to enter the United States. So that's the only thing that I still, so far, that I know from him.
1: Mm. So the US government has said that he'd been talking to bad people. Any idea what they might be referring to and whether there's any truth in it?
15: Yeah, I don't know. I don't know exactly, but the only thing that we know is that the US has restricted Somali people or Somali authority that they cannot travel to the United States. And people would thought that his passport was a diplomatic passport. And the reason is not that, because they said they were investigated and they were protecting to not to harm, as they said, the authority that for security reason. But But Omar was only referee, as far as I know. We have been know each other for a long time. I know when I was a journalist of radio, he was training on the street. He was running on the field. He was one of the people who was dreaming to be one of the best referees in Somalia. So even he was just only last year that he was officiating for the World Cup. For the African Nation Cup. Mm. He was also officiating for the African Champion League final. So we don't know why he was not be there, but that was shock news. So not only for him, but also for the whole community, football community. They were talking about him.
1: It was going to be a proud moment, wasn't it, for Somalia?
15: Yeah.
1: Thanks so much. That's Mohamed Mude there, the Somali sports journalist. We're going to get some more sport now with Rebecca.
3: Yeah, thank you, Rob. Well, we're going to talk to a man who's about to embark on a physical and sporting challenge. Bob van den Burgt is a professional windsurfer, and later today he's going to try to break the world record for distance windsurfed in a day. He's going to windsurf for an entire 24 hours and hope to beat the mark of just under 700 kilometres, which was set a little over a decade ago. Bob's target is to get further than 800 kilometres, to get his name into the record books, and also to raise tens of thousands for research into childhood muscle disorders. Well, Bob joins us now, just a few hours from the start of his challenge, which he'll take on in his home country of the Netherlands. Bob, good morning to you and welcome along to Newsday. How do you prepare physically for a challenge like this one?
16: Good morning, and thank you for bringing me in the show. How do I prepare for a challenge like this one? Well, it's been a lot of hard work, hard training, keeping the nutrition and the diet on point, and also the mental game. I've been visualizing the good things. I've been training hard, and that should get me ready to take the record.
3: And of course, in 24 hours, speed is of the essence. So how fast do you have to go on average to break the record, and how hard will it be to keep that speed up?
16: Yeah, so the game plan is, as you said, I'm going to be really happy when I reach 800 kilometers in the 24 hours. But with strategy and the game plan, we did it a little bit different. We're aiming for 1,000 kilometers. So if something goes wrong, I actually have like a good buffer, and we will still be safe for the 800. And for this 1,000, I need to have a pace of at least 43 kilometers per hour, which, you know, I think I can do it, but we never know what's going to happen. Like, I have to stay in one piece. The conditions need to stay there. The wind needs to be good all 24 hours around. But it's gonna be a hard battle.
3: And can you take a break in those 24 hours? How do you keep your strength up?
16: Well, I can do everything. There's no rules to the attempt. Only that I need to travel as many kilometers as possible within these 24 hours. So, of course, I can take breaks, but I want to set a certain pace. I want to cover distance. So I will not be having too many breaks. And for now, we're aiming at around every 4 or 5 hours, a break of like 5 to 10 minutes.
3: And will it just be you on the water by yourself?
16: I have a very good team around me. So there's a guidance boat which can supply me with nutrition, with new water and stuff like this. Of course, they're also going to support me. I expect there will be some local windsurfers and some media pushing me and cheering for me, but also not too much, obviously, because I need to stay focused.
3: And just quickly, Bob, the previous record was set a decade ago. How have techniques and equipment changed since then?
16: Yeah, it's changing like rapidly. I'm in the windsurfing business for quite a while now, and we're changing material every year. And every year, we make faster sails, we make faster boards, and stuff like this. But it stays a very marginal game. So, for sure, the equipment I'm going to be riding today is going to be better than the equipment that has been ridden like 10 years ago for the record. So that's going to give me an edge for sure.
3: Fantastic. Well, we wish you the very best of luck today, Bob, and hope the weather stays good for you. That was Bob van den Burgt, professional windsurfer, going for a world record later on today.
1: Yeah, best of luck to him, Rebecca. Thank you very much. Indeed, we were talking about that Somali referee who was denied entry into the United States for the World Cup. George, listening in Oslo, says the World Cup should not be politicised. This is a global social event, he says. Celestine in the Gambia says the international football body's impartiality has been seriously undermined by the United States. Another listener in the Gambia has been in touch about our main story, the developments in the Middle East. Daughter Camera in the Gambia says Iran and Israel need a ceasefire. They should stop the airstrikes and go back to the negotiating table. And Emmanuel, listening in Freetown in Sierra Leone, says, I'm pleading with all the parties in the Middle East conflict to stop the fighting and negotiate in good faith to end the conflict, not just for themselves, but for the good of the globe. Thanks very much indeed for all of your messages.
2: Now, more than 300 migrants heading to the UK last summer were kidnapped, tortured and threatened with forced organ removal, the BBC has learned. The young men, all from Iraqi Kurdistan, were captured in Libya by a militia who demanded a ransom of $5,000 from each of their families and threatened to harvest the captives' kidneys if payment wasn't made. A BBC investigation into people smuggling learned about the kidnapped group whilst recording in Iraqi Kurdistan for the Radio 4 podcast To Catch a King. Reporter Sue Mitchell and aid worker Rob Lowry revisited the town of Rania, a starting point for many migrant journeys from the Middle East to Europe and the UK.
17: We came to northern Iraq to investigate a network of smugglers bringing thousands of people across Europe. We've heard that smugglers from Rania have opened up a new route from Iraq to Europe, crossing over land through Libya. But something's gone wrong, and more than 300 boys have been kidnapped by one of Libya's armed militia groups.
18: Nice to meet you.
17: We meet a father of one of the boys.
19: His son was there.
20: Oh, really? Yeah. In Libya?
19: And they make a surgery for him.
20: Stole his kidney. Harvested his kidney.
18: God, that's terrible. How old is his son?
19: 19.
17: The father takes out his phone and zooms in on a photo of a large wound.
20: That's a scar exactly where the kidney goes on the body.
19: Yeah.
20: Look at that. It's,
18: so basically the scar looks absolutely
20: I'm surprised
18: raw.
20: That's not infected. So he's got 1, 2, 3, 4, a lot of stitches.
17: The man lets me copy the photo and I send it to a surgeon I know in the UK. He replies straight away, saying the location's consistent with where you'd make an incision to reach a kidney.
20: Is this where we're here?
17: The father says he's in touch with many other families of missing boys in Rania, and if we give him an hour, he can get dozens of them to meet with us.
20: These are all the families, and they've come out to meet us.
17: When we arrive at a local hall, there are about 20 people outside, wanting to show pictures or videos of their sons being held in Libya. Some are violent, sent to parents by the militia to extort a $5,000 payment for each boy's release.
20: But that is brutal surgery, that. Oh, it's brutal. All the blood there.
21: In Libya.
20: In Libya.
18: So it's a video 15. Of his son. He looks terrified on that video.
17: Once we're inside, there are about 60 people in total, mostly fathers and brothers of the missing boys.
20: More coming. There's a lot more coming in. So I'm just going to now explain to the people who we are and why we're here. Good afternoon, gentlemen. It's such a great honour for me and my colleague. This is Sue Mitchell of the BBC. My name is Rob Lowry. So at the moment, this tragedy, no one knows about it. Other than families.
17: Most of the families tell us they paid the same smuggler, a Rania gang leader called Noah Aaron, who's been selling illegal crossings for more than a decade. Parents say he'd taken groups of migrants through Libya before, but not paid the militia transporting them, so the latest group had been held and ransomed to repay the smuggler's debt.
19: They've taken our sons. It's more than 8 months. Mm. So our sons, they are there. And they don't do anything. So why they don't capture one of the biggest smugglers?
17: Noah Aaron has since been jailed in France and given 10 years for smuggling crimes. And the Iraqi government has been bringing the kidnapped boys home on military planes. Most of the boys have since returned, although migrant groups are kidnapped regularly in Libya. And an investigator for the UN tells us that organ harvesting is common.
22: I don't want to go to any country again, you know.
17: As we leave our meeting in Rania, we meet one boy who's just returned home after his parents were among the first to pay the $5,000 ransom.
22: For a long time in Libya, by 6 months in the jail.
17: They wanted to take your organs?
22: Because they want the money. They want money. He'd say, I want your kidney, you know.
17: You're scared, frightened.
22: Yeah, yeah. My family paid $5,000. Yeah. I'm very happy in this moment, you know, to came back.
1: Well, the reporter you heard there, Sue Mitchell, joins us in the studio. It's incredible reporting, Sue, and was an open secret in this community. How difficult was it for you to nail down the facts of what had actually happened?
18: Yeah, we stumbled on it by accident, really, because we were in Rania. And I actually think not many journalists actually go to that region and spend that time investigating what's happening with these smuggling gangs. So once we arrived, their parents gathered, as you heard in that report, really quickly. And we had close to 100 people in that hall. But there were so many more as well wanting to make contact. And they all were showing us photos of the people they paid the money to, trying to tell us the information about the smuggler. And it took a while to really piece together exactly what had happened. And that was partly done in conjunction with a local MP who has been involved in trying to get these boys back. So there is quite a lot known at different areas in government about what's been happening, but it's not really been in the public media. And these boys have never really had this injustice addressed. So you heard in that report, the smuggler responsible for a lot of these boys being kidnapped was Noah Aaron. He received a sentence of 10 years in France, but that was for unrelated smuggling offences. So they still really haven't got justice for what happened in Libya, and still so many others have been kidnapped there.
1: Well, Libya is a country plagued with political instability, poor security as well. What is the likelihood they would get justice?
18: Yeah, well, that's a very difficult thing, isn't it? Because what happens in these situations is parents, they're desperately poor anyway, so they pay when they can, and some of those boys return home. But some actually want to continue onwards into Europe, so they don't really want it reporting. I mean, this is seen as a sort of terrible secret almost, that, you know, they want to make these journeys to reach the UK. And even with these setbacks, this atrocious sort of kidnapping, the horror of that, they still want to try again, so they don't want to be highlighted by reporting in any sense. And then there's also the sense that some of these smugglers, as you heard, are Rania based. This is a very, very powerful network in Rania, and it's really hard for the families to be stand up against that. Even we found that. We went to this meeting, smugglers had infiltrated the meeting, and the very next day we got told by the Kurdish security services it wasn't safe for us to stay in that area, because already word had got out amongst the smuggling communities, and they were sending threatening messages to the families telling them, do not report this, do not talk to the BBC, your lives will be in danger. So, I mean, people who do speak out are very brave, and but it is a very, very tragic situation.
1: All right. Well, thank you very much. It's a great report. You can listen to it on Intrigue to Catch a King. It is available on the BBC website and wherever you usually get your downloads. That was BBC reporter Sue Mitchell there. Just before we go, a quick update from the Middle East. We've been talking about how the conflict between Israel and Hezbollah in Lebanon is key, according to Donald Trump anyway, to securing a peace deal between America and Iran. The Israeli military has in the past few minutes announced an evacuation order for the Lebanese city of Tyre. Updates on the situation there throughout the day here on the BBC World Service. But that is it for this edition of Newsday. Thank you for listening.
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25: Coming up on The Arts Hour with me, Nikki Bailey, British actor Kristin Scott Thomas talks about the personal story behind her directorial debut, My Mother's Wedding.
26: I think that it has certainly made me quite good at telling stories about people who have a secret suffering. I mean, Fiona in Four Weddings, who is the sort of epitome of that. She has this secret that she keeps under wraps and won't tell anyone, and then it all comes out.
25: Cain Parsons, the 20-year-old YouTube star whose horror film Backrooms is making waves and breaking box office records. British author Vaseem Khan has been given a licence to thrill. He's written a new James Bond story. And we hear from the Canadian author of Heated Rivalries, Rachel Reid, about how the raunchy ice hockey drama is sweeping the world as a TV series. Plus my conversation with the Mexican-American filmmaker Alex Kawam. All that and more coming up on The Arts Hour.
5: Live from NPR News in Washington, I'm Dan Runran. South Carolina holds a primary election Tuesday with statewide races for governor, attorney general, and U.S. Senate. Five Republicans are challenging incumbent Senator Lindsey Graham for the Republican Senate nomination. Monday night, Graham held a tele-rally. President Trump called in, making it clear that Graham has his support, and Trump also thanked Graham for backing him with the U.S.-Israeli war against Iran.
6: I think we are winning that battle, but you're really going to win it over the next 2 weeks when we declare total victory. It'll be a total victory. It'll happen very soon, and oil prices will come tumbling down.
5: Three Democrats are seeking the Senate seat. Dr. Annie Andrews is considered the front runner to secure the Democratic Party nomination. Five Republicans and three Democrats are running for governor. A pause in fighting between Iran and Israel appears to be holding after the biggest test so far of the ceasefire agreed to in April. The two countries exchanged fire before announcing a halt to the attacks on Monday, but the violence has continued in southern Lebanon. The Lebanese health ministry said Israeli strikes killed 14 people on Monday, half of those after Iran threatened to attack Israel again if continued bombing Lebanon. From Jerusalem, here's the BBC's Middle East correspondent, Yoland Nell.
8: The latest flare-up between Israel and Iran was triggered by events in Lebanon. On Sunday, Israel hit the stronghold of Hezbollah in southern Beirut in response to the Iran-backed armed group firing rockets at northern Israel. Yesterday, Iran warned it would resume hostilities if Israel continued to hit Hezbollah targets in Lebanon. Israel has insisted it will not accept a new equation whereby Tehran links fighting in Lebanon to the conflict in the wider region.
5: OpenAI, the maker of ChatGPT, says it's filed confidential paperwork with the Securities and Exchange Commission to begin a potential IPO. NPR's John Rudich reports.
9: OpenAI's plans to list shares on the stock exchange have been an open secret for a while now, but they've taken the first step, saying they submitted confidential paperwork, joining a wave of blockbuster IPOs this year. The move comes after competitor Anthropic, which makes the Claude AI models, filed the same paperwork about a week ago, and Elon Musk's company SpaceX, which does rockets, satellite communication, social media, and AI, is poised for its own initial public offering of shares to the public later this week. OpenAI says it has not decided on the timing yet and says it may be a while because there are things the company wants to do that are likely easier as a private company. The filing, it says, gives it the option to go public sooner if that ends up being the best thing. John Ruwich, NPR News.
5: The San Antonio Spurs won Game 3 of the NBA Finals Monday night. The final score, San Antonio 115, New York 111. Game 5 is Wednesday night in New York. It's NPR. President Trump says two Army helicopter crew members on an Apache helicopter shot down Monday near the Strait of Hormuz have been rescued. It's unclear why the helicopter went down. The U.S. has deployed helicopters and other aircraft to enforce a military blockade along the critical waterway. France is gripped by agony and outrage over the death of an 11-year-old schoolgirl allegedly murdered by a recidivist who was never questioned by police. NPR's Eleanor Beardsley reports the tragedy comes on the heels of another scandal involving abuse in elementary schools.
10: Thousands gathered in cities across France to show their outrage over a justice system they say doesn't work. In Paris, an angry crowd in front of the justice ministry chanted for the minister to resign. 11-year-old Lihana went missing May 29th after school in her hometown in southern France. Her body was discovered a week later. After the main suspect, a 41-year-old father of a classmate, was arrested, officials revealed he'd been accused in several cases involving young girls, including the rape of a 10-year-old, but had still not been questioned by police when Lihana went missing 9 months later. Justice Minister Gérald Darmanin has promised 70,000 cases involving children will be examined in the next month.
25: Eleanor Beardsley, NPR News, Paris.
5: The high cost of oil because of the war in Iran is costing the airlines billions. New data shows the airlines spent 78% more on fuel last month. 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
25: Hello and welcome to The Arts Hour from the BBC World Service. I'm Nikki Beatty, bringing you a star-studded lineup of global guests and some cultural companionship with the very best arts and culture conversation from across the BBC and beyond. Coming up, British actor Kristin Scott Thomas talks about the personal story behind her directorial debut, My Mother's Wedding. Kane Parsons, the 20-year-old YouTube star whose feature film Backrooms is making waves. British author Wasim Khan has been given a license to thrill. He's written a new James Bond story. And the Canadian author of Heated Rivalries, Rachel Reid, talks about how the raunchy ice hockey drama is sweeping the world as a TV series. That's not all, though. My guests on today's Arts Hour are the Mexican-American filmmaker Alex Kawam. We'll be talking about his latest horror film, The Remedy, later in the show. And to give her deeply informed thoughts, feelings and insights into these offerings, we welcome back as our cultural critic this week, Larushka Ivanzadeh. Before we go any further, Larushka, do you have a cultural highlight that you want to recommend to the world?
26: I do. Well, I was thinking horror is having a bit of a moment at the moment. I know we're going to talk about Backrooms in a bit, but there's another amazing horror out at the moment called Obsession, which is my new obsession. And it is this Gen Z horror meets rom-com about this sort of nervy misfit who buys a novelty toy called a One Wish Willow in order to make a wish to make his crush fall madly in love with him, only to get more than he bargained for because she becomes obsessed with by him to a very dangerous degree. And it's directed by Curry Barker, who's this 26-year-old director. His previous film he made for $800 and was released on YouTube. This one he made for $750,000, which is nothing in, you know, peanuts in filmmaking terms. And it has grossed millions at the box office. It was only out 3 weeks ago. And
25: Didn't he make $41 million in a short space of time?
26: In 2 weeks. Yeah. And it's now the first film since E.T. in 1982 to increase its box office over its second and its third weekend. So it's just making more and more and more money as it goes along, and people are spreading the word of mouth about it. And it's all the young people going out to watch it as well.
25: Because he's got a built-in audience as a YouTuber, hasn't he? Yeah. I mean, he and Kane are brothers from a similar social media platform, aren't they?
26: They are indeed.
25: Thank you, Larushka. First then, Kristin Scott Thomas is an accomplished stage and screen actor. In 1994, her breakthrough film role came with Four Weddings and a Funeral, though it was The English Patient a few years later that earned her a Best Actress Oscar nomination. You may have seen her most recently playing the head of MI5 in the Apple TV series Slow Horses. And now, Kristin Scott Thomas has written and directed her first film. She stars in it too, My Mother's Wedding, inspired in part by her own life. When she was very young, her father, a pilot in the Royal Navy, died in an airplane crash. And then her stepfather died in almost identical circumstances just a few years later. At the time, few people spoke to children about trauma. So when Kristin Scott Thomas spoke to the BBC's John Wilson, he asked her how she channeled these extraordinary and tragic events into her work.
26: I think that it has certainly made me quite good at telling stories about people who have a secret suffering and have to keep a stiff upper lip and keep going. I was thinking, Fiona in Four Weddings, who is the sort of epitome of that. She has this secret that she keeps under wraps and won't tell anyone, and then it all comes out. And I think I've been quite expert at that because there was very little acting required because I had all this sort of built-up information.
11: Repressed emotion,
26: perhaps, but also things that children aren't supposed to know about. And funnily enough, I've always been cast as older people. Even when I was a very young woman, they wanted me, you know, I was 23 and they wanted me to play 35, you know, or grown-ups. So I obviously had something within me that said, knows too much or something.
1: So you've just made your debut as a writer-director in a film about three sisters whose mother is about to marry for the third time, having lost two previous husbands, both in air accidents.
26: Yes.
1: What made you want to fictionalise such a personal
26: what
1: story?
26: What do you think?
1: Catharsis?
26: Catharsis? No, what made me want to do it was that I realised that one of my brothers, in fact, both my brothers, have absolutely no idea about who their father was, no image in their heads. So I thought that I would make some little short films about what I remembered about Daddy and my stepfather, Simon. I got talking to somebody about this and they said, well, why don't you turn it into a fiction? I said, no, well, I don't want to tell the story of my life. You know, that's not it. Mm. No, she said, no, but what you do is you take that and you use it as a sort of seed for telling another story. And that's what I did.
1: And you have multiple roles on this film as writer, director, co-star, because you're playing the matriarch. What was it like being on the other side of the camera?
26: It was the biggest thrill I've ever had. No, I mean, look at the cast I've got. I mean, it was like being given a fleet of Ferraris. It was absolutely amazing to have these incredible actors around me.
1: Scarlett Johansson, Sienna Miller,
26: Emily Beecham, James Fleet, Frida Pinto.
1: But did you suddenly feel a different kind of agency on set, you know, a different sense of power and the dynamic of the way a film is made?
26: Absolutely, yeah. I mean, I can't recommend being an actor

0: respect and admiration for Kristin Scott Thomas. I mean, style icon, fiercely intelligent, bilingual, amazing woman. And obviously, this was a hugely personal story for her. She lived with PTSD. But it's pretty awful, isn't it? I mean, it just really doesn't work.
1: Yes.
0: And it's all the more astonishing because the cast is so incredible. But maybe listening to that clip, how Kristin Scott Thomas said that she just found it difficult to be a director of actors at the same time as acting herself.
1: I don't think she needed to be in it, to be
0: honest. Yeah.
1: And she co-wrote it with her husband.
0: It's one of those lockdown projects. I feel like we're getting a few of those coming through. In the last year, we've had Kate Winslet making her directorial debut, Brian Cox making his directorial debut. So I feel like all these actors, they were shut down in lockdown. They made these, they've got their greenlit films and they've all come out. And I really feel that none of them should give up the day job.
1: Thank you for that, Larushka. Hollywood is, as you mentioned earlier, having a full Gen Z takeover right now. Zoom horror is now a thing. So you may have seen headlines over the past week, like 20-year-old YouTuber becomes the youngest ever director to have a number one film at the box office. Directed by Kane Parsons, a.k.a. Kane Pixels, Backrooms has shattered expectations. Made for $10 million, it opened with $118 million worldwide. So the back rooms of the title are essentially disturbing abandoned rooms with seemingly no end in sight. It could be an empty office block, a hallway, a corridor, unsettling kind of in-between zones or liminal spaces. The concept emerged in 2019 when anonymous users on message board 4chan were asked to post disquieting images that just feel off. That grew into a hugely popular YouTube miniseries with creator Kane Parsons, then 16, at the helm. It proved so captivating that Hollywood studio powerhouse A24 hired Kane Parsons to create the film adaptation. The film story follows a furniture store owner, Chiwetel Ejiofor, who finds a secret doorway that leads him to an endless stretch of nondescript rooms.
2: I found something in the store. Place. Look, I know how this sounds, but you gotta understand, it's massive in there.
3: I'm not saying I don't believe you.
2: Okay, I'm gonna come back here with proof.
1: When Kane Parsons spoke to Jason DeRosso on ABC Radio National's The Screen Show, he told him when Hollywood came knocking.
4: It was about 1 month after I put out the first short, so that was beginning of 2022. You know, I was 16 at the time. I had no real interaction with the industry whatsoever. I had this audience that was already being built online and was already there for the series, and I was already very immersed in this project creatively. And I think I was just thinking about all the ways in which it could go wrong. So the focus was really for me, like, what story can we tell that is inside of this world? Because any film we do, it needs to be a sort of foot-in-the-door experience for people who have never interacted with backrooms before. So what is something that is not going to, like, feel like you're cramming all of this dense information from years online into a single film?
5: I mean, you didn't invent the notion of backrooms, but you really popularized this notion. You know, I thought I'd meet someone who had a misspent childhood, going through staff-only doors or fire exits and going to places you weren't supposed to explore as a kid, right? But I read somewhere that you were partly inspired by your experience online or in a video game called Portal 2.
4: I think it definitely planted the seed. I think in general, I get very attached to setting and to locations, and I feel the character of places pretty strongly. You know, most of my life I've spent either trying to either draw places, never really people. I can't draw or represent people. It's always been an emphasis on the spaces. And so I think Backrooms just really appealed, you know, before I was doing anything with it. I think, like, the notion of what this project was, it's touching on the human mind's interaction with physical space and how memories are a tool to try to predict the future, to preserve oneself and live longer. And like, what happens, like, just how, like, what purpose do they still serve, these physical locations and, like, the sort of maps that our brains make?
5: Chiwetel Ejiofor's character, Clark, is this man with, you know, a divorce behind him. He's full of resentment and he's stuck in mental loops, I suppose. So the back rooms, in a way, is this symbol of that internal mishmash that he's working his way through. Is there a danger, though, do you think, with back rooms that you can explain it too much, that part of the fascination is that you can never quite explain it?
4: Yeah, well, I think that's what the goal with the film has always been. This is, you know, I think true of most good science fiction. It's science is inherently about making your best guess, and in this case, there's something that is

0: deeply, you could say, unnatural, but it exists in the world, so therefore inside this story it must be natural and there must be an explanation. But I think when a character witnesses some very strange, hard to explain phenomenon, we're with them for that. And when, Clark or anyone else espouses, like, what they think or believe, it's kind of feels more like a guess than anything else. They're not going to be told if they were right or wrong.
1: Kane Parsons talking about his film Backrooms. Larushka Ivanzadeh, as our critic today, you've already singled out Obsessions. What did you think of Backrooms?
2: Oh, I love Backrooms. It just is a remarkable piece of visionary filmmaking. I feel like part of my soul is still wandering, or my psyche is still
1: oh, I
2: wandering
1: do
2: the
1: hope
2: back rooms,
1: not.
2: trapped in there. And it's just, it felt more astonishing because it just felt like the future of film, and you're seeing it right now. That he's come from this completely different background than most filmmakers. Most filmmakers, if they were making a short at the age of 16, they'd be doing it as a Hollywood calling card. And Kane Parsons seems to have very little interest, in fact, in making a Hollywood film. If they hadn't approached him, he'd probably still be very happily making his YouTube series. And I think that's what he's continuing to want to do after that.
1: So do you think, because there have been many editorials that are suggesting that these YouTubers are in fact saving cinema, because if you've got 200 million followers on your YouTube channel, a percentage of those are going to go to a movie theatre and see your film on the big screen.
2: Yeah.
1: But the audience is inbuilt. What are your thoughts on this?
2: I think what was lovely is if you went and saw Backrooms on its opening weekend, that most of the audience was made up of young people, which is such a rare thing, and they were packing it out and they were paying a lot of attention to the screen. I think lots of people think that they haven't got that attention span, that all be sitting there on their phones, but actually they were completely captivated by this. And when I saw it with an audience of quite young people at the end, normally with something like that, because it was an early screening, it'd be full of influences, everyone would be whooping because it was a horror and kind of clapping, and instead of which everyone was just sort of, what was that about? And everyone came out talking and really engaging with the film. It was so interesting.
1: I mean, horror isn't my jam, but I loved the production values and the visuals. And it reminded me so much of Apple TV's Severance. And in fact, the Severance creator, Dan Erickson, has said that the Backrooms phenomenon on the internet inspired some of Severance's setting. And I got the concept of this film, but then when the, let's just call it squelch, because I don't have horror vocabulary. When the squelchy bits arrived, I slightly disengaged. Are those the bits that, as a horror fan, take you to another level?
2: I don't know. I think some horror fans will be a bit disappointed because they'll be expecting more squelchiness and jump scares than they might have got. This is much more a vibe film. It's like an uncanny film. It's a film that sort of creeps under your skin and disturbs you. So it's not an all and out sort of jump out of your seat type film. If you want that, see Obsession, because I jumped out of my seat so much. So hard when I watched Obsession that I actually bit my tongue.
1: Oh my goodness.
2: That should
1: be on the poster, shouldn't it?
2: But yeah, this is a much more sort of unsettling vibe. And yeah, Severance, The Shining, films like Being John Malkovich, and David Lynch particularly, all felt like touchstones for me. But I don't know if Kane Parsons has even seen all of those. I don't think they're his sort of cultural touch notes at all.
1: No, exactly. Thank you, Larushka. You're with The Arts Hour and I'm Nikki Beatty. The fictional British spy James Bond began life in the novels of Ian Fleming before being turned into the iconic on-screen 007, depicted by a number of actors, from Sean Connery, the only one in my opinion, to Roger Moore and, most recently, Daniel Craig. What you may not be aware of is that the book versions of James Bond stories have also gone through interpretations and reimaginings. Following Ian Fleming's death, his literary estate has authorised a number of so-called continuation novels, and the latest has been penned by British writer Vaseem Khan. Called Quantum of Menace, it focuses on Q, the code-named agent who provides Bond with state-of-the-art gadgets and spying tech. At this year's Hay Festival in Wales, Vaseem told the BBC's Samira Ahmed why he wanted to shine a light on this peripheral character.
3: So Q is booted out of MI6, so it's a contemporary novel. He's about 50 years old. He's a man at sea because he spent 3 decades fighting the evils of the world at MI6, and now he doesn't know what to do with himself. And then he receives a cryptic note from his childhood friend, Peter Napier, who's a quantum computer scientist, hence the title, Quantum of Menace, which draws him back to his small hometown just outside of London. He hasn't been back for 3 decades for a reason that you'll find out if you read the book, because he's not convinced, because Peter has died under mysterious circumstances and Q wants to reinvestigate.
4: So one of the challenges in updating the threat that the hero is dealing with is, you know, it's quantum computing. So how much research went into that?
3: Well, I've been lucky that for the last 2 decades I've worked at University College London. And one of the things that I manage, I'm not an academic, I should say, I have brilliant academic colleagues who do the actual work, but I help run a centre called the Centre for Future Crime, which sounds very Tom Cruise Minority Report. But none of my colleagues are running around without their vests on and riding bicycles off cliffs. We're looking at how modern technologies, emerging technologies, might be used by criminal actors. And so quantum computers are probably 10 or 15 years away, but what I do with these books, this series, is introduce, because Q is a science guy, is to introduce these kind of technologies that perhaps are being introduced at a rate of change without the necessary guardrails. And of course, we all know about artificial intelligence now. Quantum computing is going to be the next order of magnitude for computers. And when you marry quantum computing to artificial intelligence, it's going to change the world in profound, exhilarating ways, but also quite frightening ways if the proper precautions aren't taken.
4: Yeah. I want to say, part of the fun of the book is creating Q's backstory. The James Bond is obviously always on his mind. Tell me how you decided to use or have James Bond's presence, even if it's a mental presence some of the time.
3: Yeah, when they invited me in to talk about this opportunity, they didn't tell me what it was for. So they've got the Ian Fleming's family, they've got a publishing arm. And I went in thinking, you know, has my time come? I know they're auditioning for the next Bond. Is it time for a brown Bond? But it wasn't. I mean, what's Pierce Brosnan got that I haven't got, other than looks and charm? So for me, it was very much a case of trying to create a person who I think most people would be able to relate to, as far as Q is concerned.
4: Now, I gather that the Ian Fleming estate has put trigger warnings in and re-edited aspects of the original novels, the Fleming novels, for their, and it's no secret, dated attitudes to sex and race. And I wonder how you approached writing James Bond characters in modern times without making them unconnected to the originals that people love.
3: Well, I think because my mission on this pun intended, for these books, was to create not spy novels, but contemporary crime novels that would appeal to a broad audience. And because I myself, as a British Asian, who grew up watching James Bond with my dad in particular, my mum was not so much of a fan because every time Bond got amorous on screen, she'd make me change the channel. But for me, I considered it a great honour, and I wanted to show Bond and Q in a way that would appeal to a wide range of people in contemporary, in not just contemporary Britain, but whoever reads sort of this kind of crime fiction.
4: Got to ask, who's your favourite Bond then, the film ones?
3: I grew up with Roger Moore, so yeah. Roger Moore is my favourite.
4: Excellent.
3: why are we laughing? You smell lovely.
4: I know, he was lovely.
5: Sean Connery.
3: Yeah. Well, the one thing I love about Sean Connery was that scene from, I think it's Goldfinger, when he's strapped to the table and Goldfinger is using a laser. And what's amazing about the Bond films is that they are often a showcase for the latest technology. That was the first time lasers were depicted on screen.
1: Wasim Khan. Our cultural critic this week is Larushka Ivanzadeh. What do you make of so-called continuation novels?
2: I mean, I think they always come across, they come up against that challenge of, do you basically channel the original author and create a pastiche of what you're doing? Mm. Or do you create kind of your own novel using the characters that we all love from those original books? And I guess the best, finest examples are the ones that are going to take a character out of the story. Then it becomes a more literary and interesting thing rather than just keeping the IP alive for the estate.
1: Because they can make the TV series from this, they can make the next film from this.
2: Yeah.
1: Is there a classic character from fiction that you'd like to see reinterpreted by a new writer, or do you just sort of believe they should be left alone?
2: I mean, like, it can be done well.
1: Has it been?
2: I suppose, like, the Wide Sargasso Sea.
1: That was the only example I could come up with, though.
2: Yeah, of the Mad Woman in the Attic from Charlotte Bronte, from Jane
1: My
2: Eyre.
1: Sister played her when I played Jane Eyre.
2: Or the Flashman series. So that was, you know, continuing the bully from Tom Brown's school days and making him the hero of these books.
1: Good example.
2: Maybe from film, taking that sort of, like, he has done with Q, of taking that lesser-known character within a film or a book that you know and seeing that through their eyes. I was thinking of, because we sadly lost Diane Keaton last year, of taking her character, Kay Adams, from The Godfather.
1: Yeah.
2: Because she was that American outsider, and seeing that story through her character.
1: Oh, that's a good idea.
2: I'd be really interested in that, as her as the protagonist of the story. Because it's such a male world, and that often turns me off all those mafia stories, but her character always fascinated me.
1: That's really interesting. Writing a new James Bond novel is nowhere near as contentious as casting a new Bond for the films. But I am going to ask you, Larushka, who do you think would make a good next James Bond?
2: We've been through so many now, haven't we? Like, Idris Elba has definitely aged out by this point. It's been so long that we've been talking about it.
1: You'd be aged out then.
2: I know, but maybe you can't, because it depends when you set the new Bond, doesn't
1: exactly.
2: it? I mean, I know Callum Turner, a.k.a. the new Mr. Dua Lipa, they got married last week. He is obviously in the running to be the next Bond. You know what? I just sort of feel like maybe it's just time to kill him off altogether. I know, but I was just thinking, like, do you remember when Judi Dench called Bond a dinosaur in GoldenEye? That was in 1995 he was a dinosaur.
1: Was it?
2: And I do feel like, well, maybe now we should just maybe let him rest. Or go back to super young, because they have those Charlie Higson books about the young Bond.
1: The series of five books.
2: So you could have like a schoolboy
1: Bond. That's going to be for children.
2: Yeah, and it's going to be more like a TV series, perhaps.
1: Yeah, exactly. Thank you so much, Larushka. That's it for part one of the show. But don't go away. Still to come, I'll be talking to Mexican-American filmmaker Alex Kawam. We'll hear from actor Leah Woodall and Heated Rivalries creator Rachel Reed. The Arts Hour's back after this.
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6: And Milwaukee's police department hires specialists who help families cope with the aftermath of violent crime.
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1: Still to come on The Arts Hour with me, Nikki Beatty, I talk to the Mexican-American filmmaker Alex Kawam about his new horror movie, The Remedy. We hear from the Canadian writer of Heated Rivalries, Rachel Reed, and there's Belarusian jazz. All that and more still to come on The Arts Hour.
9: BBC News with Emily Thomas. A pause in fighting between Iran and Israel appears to be holding after the biggest test so far of the ceasefire agreed in April. But violence has continued in southern Lebanon. The Israeli military has issued a new evacuation order for Tyre, including the city's Christian quarter. 20 countries have released a joint statement describing the humanitarian situation in Gaza as catastrophic and calling on Israel to allow more aid into the territory. The United States has added several major Chinese businesses to a list of companies it claims are linked to China's military. Among them are the e-commerce giant Alibaba and the electric car maker BYD. Honduras has approved a series of reforms to tackle the murder of women, including longer jail sentences. The country has the highest rate of femicide in Latin America. Ukrainian officials say Russian strikes overnight have killed at least four people in the Kharkiv region. Ukraine, meanwhile, has continued to launch strikes at Russian-occupied Crimea. Russian investigators say an explosive device has destroyed a car and killed its driver in a town close to Moscow. The identity of the driver has not yet been given. A BBC investigation has found that more than 300 Iraqi Kurdish migrants attempting to get to the UK were kidnapped in Libya last year and threatened with having their organs removed. The kidnappers demanded $5,000 each. The car manufacturer Stellantis has announced a global recall of more than a million Jeep SUVs because of fire risks. The problem relates to the wiring of the power steering. And President Trump has been booed at a basketball match in New York. He was there to watch the New York Knicks lose to the San Antonio Spurs. World News, from the BBC.
1: Welcome back to The Arts Hour from the BBC World Service with me, Nikki Beattie. And if you've only just joined us, in the first half of the show, we heard from British actor and first-time director Kristin Scott Thomas, American YouTuber Kane Parsons, whose horror movie Backrooms is really making history, and author Vaseem Khan, who's written a new James Bond novel. Our cultural critic, Larushka Ivanzadeh, is still with me in the studio, where I'm delighted to say we will be joined by the filmmaker Alex Kwam to talk about his new horror movie, The Remedy, very shortly. But first, heated rivalries might be set on ice, but it's one of the hottest TV series on air. Get it? You'll meet Shane, who's Canadian, and Ilya, a Russian. Good-looking young players on rival ice hockey teams in North America. Off the rink, they are infatuated with each other. Brave stuff to put on TV when gay sportsmen who are out are few and far between. The series, written and directed by Jacob Tierney, follows them through a decade of yearning and secret assignations, and the show has made international stars out of Hudson Williams and Connor Story, who were, prior to the series dropping, jobbing waiters. But the person who dreamt it all up is a woman, Canadian author Rachel Reid, whose sexually explicit novels have now sold in their many millions. She spoke to the BBC's Kirsty Walk, who asked the writer whether she's been surprised by the huge global success of the TV adaptation.
10: I definitely know from being an author for about a decade now that not every story is for everyone. And I thought most people would be very dismissive of this show, you know, because I did think it was very niche. It's a very unlikely hit. It is sexually explicit. It is a queer romance. It is about hockey. It's Canadian. It's fairly low budget. It has unknown actors. Like, it shouldn't be a hit by any stretch of the imagination. It was based on books that were largely unknown, which, like, with a cult following. Like, it's just like there's nothing about it that should be a hit, but it is. And that was very satisfying to see.
11: So going back to the start, what was the inspiration of this idea that you wanted to create books about this rivalry on ice and this kind of rivalry that spilled over into personal lives?
10: I think rivalries in sports are very, very fun. I mean, there was one, especially in the mid-2000s and on, between Sidney Crosby and Alexander Ovechkin that really created this... I don't know, it was like these two teams, Pittsburgh Penguins and Washington Capitals, for the people that don't follow hockey. It created a massive rivalry between those two teams just because they had these two superstars who were both supposed to be like untouchable, and they kind of entered the league around the same time, around the same age. I just thought it'd be fun to write a book about that kind of thing, the specific pressures that would be on those people in the rivalry while they're also just trying to generally make their sports career better and achieve all their goals.
11: I mean, why ice hockey, apart from the Canadian, of course, but what was it about ice hockey that really captivated you?
10: I think I was pretty fascinated by how violent it was, how dangerous it was. I mean, here in Canada, it's such a massive cultural thing that you almost feel left out if you're not watching it. So I think I also just kind of generally had a desire as a kid to be like one of the boys and feel like a way to get in there. I don't know if it worked, but then I ended up knowing probably more about hockey than any of the boys.
11: Yes. And Jacob Tierney is working in the second series based on two other books. So what can we expect in the relationships? You've got the Long Game book plus the book Common Goal.
10: So the Long Game continues Ilya and Shane's relationship. They're still hiding. They're still playing on separate teams. They're still kind of grabbing time wherever they can. It's just that there's, you know, other problems that come up now with their relationship because now they have to kind of navigate an actual relationship with another person. So new difficulties.
1: Rachel Reid. Larushka. Why do you think heated rivalries, having been moderately successful but niche as these explicit novels, has been such a hit as a TV show?
2: I know, it does seem extraordinary, does it? You say very niche, and also the wisdom is that apparently Gen Z don't even like seeing very explicit sex on screen, and yet it's been a huge hit. But I think it's not about the explicit nature of it, it's the erotic nature of the yearning and the desire, and then the build-up and the tension behind the scenes to those explicit scenes that has really captured people's
1: imagination. So this was interesting because it seems many women find gay erotica and the gay erotica in this series really appealing. Why is that surprising to certain people?
2: Yeah, well, you wouldn't think that it would be, because you'd think, well, that's about male desire.
1: Yeah.
2: But I think it allows women to, they're seeing, if they're straight women, they're enjoying seeing the very attractive men, but also to put themselves in that position of that feeling of being desired, but without all the baggage that comes with seeing a woman on screen, perhaps, mm-hmm. and imagining all the sort of, the sort of power dynamics and sexism that might come with that, and that sort of seeing a heterosexual relationship, instead of which it's sort of freed into this more fantasy zone.
1: Yeah.
2: They can have that very different gaze on it.
1: Thank you so much, Larushka. You're listening to The Arts Hour from the BBC World Service. Let's turn from steamy to chilling now as we turn the Arts Hour spotlight onto our guest today, Mexican-American filmmaker Alex Kawam. His latest film, The Remedy, has its world premiere, or premiere as you would say, Alex, at this year's London South by Southwest Festival. It's a supernatural, psychological and quite squelchy horror film that explores in part the dangerous consequences of tampering with forces beyond our understanding. Jason, a devoted but exhausted son, cares for his terminally ill mother, Maria. In a state of increasing isolation and emotional strain, he's sleep-deprived and overwhelmed and has really vivid nightmares. At the same time, his sister Rachel returns home after being released from psychiatric care. Convinced that a malevolent presence has taken root within the house, she turns to forbidden spiritual practices in an attempt to protect their family. And then there's the potion.
12: With precise, repeated doses of my ancient herbal formula, these spirits take hold of any disease and bind with it.
1: The actor, Doug Jones. Where did the idea for The Remedy actually come from, Alex?
13: This come from because originally we had another film planned, but it was not taking, place. So me and Daniel, who is the writer of the film,
1: Daniel Kuhlman,
13: we talked about it, and it was like, we both have, family members who have going through this, complicated, illness or whatnot. So we wanted to express that in a horror film. But obviously, to have the essence of, what it is for families to go all the way in, to do everything they can in their power to save their families, but also, in the horror genre, gothic world. And I think we did an interesting piece. I'm excited.
1: So why did you set it in 1988 in California?
13: I'm a big fan of the 80s. I love the 80s. I feel like it's one of the
1: best. Were you born in the 80s?
13: No. I was born in the 90s. But while growing up, my brother was born in the 80s. So I have a lot of influence of, cinema, my music, my parents. So I love that trend of, the VHS and the whole, I'm a nostalgic, if you want to call me like that. And I think it's more interesting that than 2000-something story.
1: So Jason is a son who will do almost anything to save his dying mother. Can you tell us a bit more about how grief, guilt and love plays a role in this film?
13: Yeah, so this is based on something that, like I said, happened to us, privately in different scenarios. And I think Jason, the intensity of trying to help the mom, he takes pills also to be able to sleep, but there's a point that he can't sleep. And then he starts to drink. So it's a lot of psychological and a lot of tension in terms of how this disease also affects the families, right? There's a lot of traumas that both characters have, Jason and Rachel.
1: Yes.
13: Society really pushes us to a corner, right? Of this is the way you have to be. This is the way. Because, the sister gets episodes throughout the film.
1: Episodes of poor mental health.
13: Correct. So essentially, the sister, she hasn't been hurt, So it's kind of we wanted to also talk about that, which is mental illness and all these things. And how society, they don't pay attention to it or they ignore it in a way. And then Jason, which is having all these spirals, and you don't know what's real and what's not real.
1: Yeah.
13: It's a cool like game.
1: Yes.
13: Like ping pong.
1: The title is The Remedy, but in horror, the cure is often worse than the disease. What does this film suggest about our willingness to accept really quite dangerous solutions when we're desperate to help someone?
13: Yeah, I mean, it's like I said, like you do everything in your end to help others, even if you don't know how to. And I think we've all been there. Like one of my grandmothers, she was very ill with emphysema, you know.
1: Mm-hmm. Emphysema, yeah.
13: And she got more sick and, you know, we did everything. She was in the hospital for 2 months. It was very, very bad.
1: Oh.
13: And my dad, who is a doctor, he tried everything. Everything, and my grandfather too. And they couldn't save her. I mean, it was so advanced, the illness. But I saw them, you know. I saw them, like, punishing themselves, like, it's our fault. And I was like, it's not your fault. And oh. And that was when I was a kid.
1: Yes. That must have been traumatic for you.
13: Yeah.
1: The family home that you are in, that the film is set in, it's both beautiful and ugly.
13: Yeah.
1: So the set design is busy, it's cluttered, it's dark. There are lots of things everywhere, heavy old furniture and throne chairs and damask fabrics. Tell me about your vision for this house.
13: I wanted a house that was very old, but very rustic, but also like with these pieces, elements of like weirdness.
1: Mm.
13: And in LA, there's, you know, old houses. But when we did scouting and I saw this house, I was like, okay, it has it's the house, but we got to put, like, you know, these paintings here and there. So I spoke to my production designer, Christine Mulli, and I was like, hey, I really want to go weird in terms of we have, like, animals, we have, like, paintings. Also, he's going through the trauma. So a good big element of the film is the art, you know, in the walls and everything. And I feel like we did something really interesting, that it gives you, like, the weirdness, but also, like, oh, it's a beautiful home. No? So I love the house. You know, I'm a horror guy.
1: You're a horror guy.
13: Yeah.
1: You come from Mexican and Lebanese cultural traditions, and they are both traditions that are rich in family, faith, healing, and the unseen world. So did any of those influences make their way into The Remedy?
13: Yes, absolutely. You know, we in Mexico, we embrace the death, you know, El Día de Muertos, Day of the Dead, and I love it. I love how we, you know, we respect the death, but also we're happy in the sense of, like, you know, they're resting and we're celebrating them. And I feel like that plays a, you know, very good role in all my movies, because I feel like that's part of my culture.
1: Yeah.
13: And then the Lebanese side is the same thing, just because. So my great grandfather was Catholic and then he moved to Mexico. I have no idea why, but he moved there and that's where my family started to grow.
1: Right.
13: And then, yeah, we're Catholic. Obviously, we're very conservative in that sense.
1: Mm-hmm.
13: So it plays a big role in everything that I do. That my mom would be proud of this.
1: Oh, really? Oh, sure. Good.
13: Or my dad.
1: So your previous film, Failure, was technically audacious. It all unfolded in a single take. What was the creative challenge that kept you awake at night for this film?
13: Oh, that's a good question. Because that one was, it was like life, you know, 87 minutes, like nobody can do a mistake. And I love it. I love Wonders because it's just very organic and it's very real. I feel this one, it was the whole opposite. We were showing so many scenes every day. Mm. We had 220 scenes in the script. So I'm going the opposite. Instead of, like, not cutting, I'm cutting a lot.
1: Yes.
13: And it's a lot. It's a lot to be, like, shooting a lot of scenes. But also for the actors, the challenge to, like I said, hey, Alex, like, hey, we shot scene 29 and we're scene 109. What is my mental state? Like, where am I?
1: Mm.
13: You got to cheer your cast because it's a whole game of emotions and it's not easy, right, in this house. So I feel like that was the main challenge. The main challenge was to keep the essence, even though we were jumping in time, like back and forth.
1: But I mean, when you say you were jumping back in time, back and forth in time, film is not shot chronologically, or very rarely. It's not shot in order of the film's story.
13: Of course.
1: You shoot according to, if there are scenes to be shot in a kitchen across a 2.5-hour film, all the filming that has to be done in that kitchen is done consecutively.
13: Yes.
1: So that you use that set and location and then you can pull it down and move on to the next one. So you are always, as an actor on films in multiple room locations, having to think, OK, now this is the part of the film where I'm depressed.
13: Exactly.
1: So you really have to know your material.
13: Yes.
1: Emotionally.
13: Like. Yes, absolutely. And like I said, it was so many scenes. Like, for example, he's cooking the eggs and the eggs are perfect. And then the next scene is he's cooking the eggs and they're all messed up. And then he's drinking and then he's happy. He's hugging and then he's very, like, upset. So it's one of those things that we have so many, many, many, many scenes in the kitchen, in the living room, in the rooms, that I feel like I love the experience, but at the same time, I miss my oneers.
1: One is meaning one take. And yeah. What do you think horror can reveal about human nature that other genres struggle to reach in terms of cinema?
13: I feel like it's you know, I don't want to give it like this, but humans are animals in a way. And what I love about horror is stays with you. You see the raw of what a human can do. For example, Texas Chainsaw Massacre, I love that film. It's one of my favorite films. And that film, when I saw it when I was a kid, I was not supposed to see it.
1: I was about to say, what kind of parents do you have?
13: No, they didn't know.
1: Same here.
13: And so I love that film because it really stayed with me. I have these images where in other genres I've seen movies that they mark me, but in a different way. So I feel like human condition in horror, it's really a thing, right, that is shown on the screen.
1: Alex Kawam, thank you so very much. And if you like what you heard, seek out The Remedy when it hits theatres later this year. And we love to hear from you when you've seen, read, listened to or experienced something that you want to share with the world. So do email theartshour@bbc.co.uk. You're listening to The Arts Hour from the BBC World Service. Leo Woodall is a British actor whose star is on the rise. He played Renee Zellweger's youthful fling in Bridget Jones' Mad About the Boy, the hero in the Netflix film One Day, and he stole much of the attention in the second series of the hit TV show The White Lotus as the resort's womaniser, who's also rather partial to older men. He can currently be seen on the big screen playing the lead in the film Tuna. He plays a young piano prodigy whose career ambitions are destroyed by a rare hearing condition. Taken under the wing of an old family friend, played by double Oscar winner Dustin Hoffman, he makes a modest living as a piano tuner until his ability to hear the faintest sounds makes him useful to local gangsters. Leo Woodall spoke to the BBC's Nick Grimshaw.
14: So in Tuna, I played Nicky White, and he has a condition called hyperacusis, which, you know, years prior to when you meet him, had basically forced him to stop playing the piano, which he was gifted at doing. And he now just tunes pianos in these sort of mansions in the tri-state area, mm-hmm. with his sort of uncle and boss, played by Dustin Hoffman.
15: Excuse me?
16: Yes, ma'am?
15: The toilet's leaking. I'll give you an extra 100.
16: What'd she say?
17: She wants us to fix the toilet.
16: We're piano tuners. We fix pianos.
15: 200.
16: 500, we'll talk.
0: Dustin Hoffman is, I mean, you're fantastic, but Dustin Hoffman is yeah. so fantastic. He's really good, isn't he? I love the character that he plays as well, because I love, like, an old complaining man.
14: Yeah.
0: Like, yeah. I really love that.
14: Yeah.
0: Like someone that's, like, long in the tooth.
14: Yeah, a rambler.
0: Yeah, I love it.
14: Yeah.
0: I love that sort of guy. And how did you learn from going to work with someone like Dustin Hoffman? Come on.
14: Oh, man. I mean, there was so much to learn, but I wanted to be as much of a sponge as possible. Mm-hmm. But I also, you know, we were at work. I didn't want to constantly poke him and ask for tips and advice. He kind of treats every take like it's a rehearsal. Which right. means he just kind of throws everything at the wall,
0: uh-huh.
14: and most of it sticks. There probably would be like a 5.5-hour cut of this movie if there could be, of just Dustin Hoffman bits.
0: When you get the script, did you know Dustin Hoffman was going to be in it?
14: Yes, I don't know if it was official, but right. it was close.
0: So they sort of dangled the Dustin carrot.
14: Yeah, and I got to the Dustin carrot.
0: I don't know.
14: The carrot was dangling.
0: Yeah.
14: And I got to, you know, read the script with him in mind, uh-huh. which was, you know, fun and useful.
0: Mm-hmm. And then I guess your breakthrough role was White Lotus, which was just
18: and everything great about telly. It's got, you know, glamour and satire and discomfort, and it's sort of an icky, brilliant watch as well. Was it quite surreal as it felt to watch when you were in that, and did you have any idea of how it was going to blow? I guess the first series had been a huge success.
14: I knew that it was a needle mover. I knew that it was a big deal to be part of it, but I didn't really know what the knock-on effect really would be. Certainly didn't know that everybody watches it.
18: No, like, truly.
14: Like, literally everybody watches it.
18: Yeah, and I guess it's like one of those things that's just like discussed, you know, endlessly on the internet.
14: And like the demographic, it amazed me how, you know, teenagers and 80-year-olds would come up to me and talk about the show, which is pretty rare, I think.
18: Yeah, I bet. Kind of touches all bases, absolutely. Yeah. And then another thing I wanted to talk to you about, speaking of range, is you're going to be doing a new Lord of the Rings film, Gollum, The Hunt for Gollum, is the film. I know we can't talk about it in depth right now.
14: Yeah, I mean, I know it's going to be a huge deal for any Lord of the Rings fans, and hopefully for any newcomers it will stand up by itself, and Andy Serkis is directing, and so, you know, he's already got that Lord of the Rings sort of blood in him. And I'm such a huge fan of the movies that this is a boyhood dream for me.
18: Yeah, I bet. That's mad.
14: I guess
18: congratulations.
14: To go to New Zealand and ride a horse.
18: Have you done it?
14: Kill an orc.
18: Has it started?
14: Not yet.
18: Oh, well, massive congratulations on that.
1: Leo Woodall, and the film is Tuna. Larushka, tell us what you thought about the film.
2: Oh, it's a terrific little film. It's definitely one that you should seek out, particularly when it comes onto streaming, I'd say. And what makes it so good, as well as the performances, is it's so many films rolled into one. I love a film that starts in one way and then becomes a totally different film. So it starts as this kind of like very easygoing, laid-back family drama, sort of buddy comedy between Leah Widow's character and Dustin Hoffman's character. And then it sort of evolves into a heist thriller. It's sort of a drama about artistry. And it's a surprisingly sweet romance as well.
1: Ah, that's good.
2: And it's got the young and the old. It's got all the different generations in it. Yeah, lovely sort of performance from Leo Woodall. I mean, this is the film that will make him into a Hollywood star.
1: Oh, do you think so?
2: I think it's, you know, it's got that qualities perhaps of, well, Brad Pitt, but also I was thinking obviously Riz Ahmed, because it reminds you a bit of Sound of Metal.
1: Ah, well, I was going to come to that as well, because films about and from the deaf communities have struck real chords with people and critics recently. So the Oscar-winning Coda, and then, yes, Riz Ahmed in The Sound of Metal. Why do you think that is? What's going on here?
2: Maybe it is about the deafness aspect, or the hard of hearing aspect, and that as an identity. I suppose the difference is, rather than seeing it as a disability, which we might have seen in previous sort of Hollywoodizations of deafness.
1: Yeah.
2: But I think it's also about sound, and I think it's foregrounding sound and working out that radical sound design can create such amazing experiential cinema. So in Tuna, the sound designer is Johnny Byrne, who also did The Zone of Interest, which was amazing ambient sound to convey that kind of the industry.
1: Was the sound was
2: camps,
1: everything.
2: Next to the death camps in the Nazi death camps. And here in Tuna, you really feel that you're almost experiencing the world through the Leah Woodall character's, well, through his ears. Mm-hmm. So when he winces, when he has got this hypersensitivity to sound, when you hear a loud noise, you wince in the cinema along with him. And it's very, it's very absorbing.
1: Thank you, Larushka. Finally, on today's Arts Hour, Belarusian jazz. Soyuz are an outfit originally from Belarus's capital, Minsk, who are now based in Poland's capital, Warsaw, and they recorded their latest album, Croc, in Sao Paulo, Brazil. Soyuz recently performed live on the BBC for Giles Peterson, and here's a taste of that session. I'll let the band introduce themselves.
19: Hello, it's a pleasure to be here, and thank you for inviting us. I'm Alex Chumok, and here are my bandmates, Mikita Arlov, Igor Vishnevsky, and Albert Karch. I'm a producer, and I'm coming up with ideas, and I'm like composing songs and arranging them, and we started that with Mikita, and we did that for 9 years already. And then we moved to Poland in 2022, and we met Albert and Igor shortly after, and incorporated them into the band. Now we have this live version of Soyuz. which is like a different dimension, a different world. Albert and Igor, they are very much from the improvisational scene. We always had these moments of like improvisation in between songs, so that was part of Soyuz from the day one. Now we have this component even more solid.
20: The more we play, the more it sort of morphs into a new sound, I feel. Without even talking about it so much, we just naturally pushed into some new directions.
19: Now, I feel like with Soyuz, with these musicians, we can do pretty much everything stylistically and it will still sound like Soyuz.
20: Next, we're performing Nietzsche, which is a song about dreams.

the music of Soyuz. And that's it for this week's Arts Hour. Thank you for your ears, and thank you to both my guests, Alex Kawam and Larushka Ivanzadeh. For now, from me, Nikki Bedi, studio managers Jackie Marjoram and Neva Masirian, and producers Nikki Paxman and Kieran Birmingham, see you next week.

0: Voters in Maine are going to the polls. The Senate primary is likely to set up a match between Democrat Graham Plattner and Republican Susan Collins. That story on the next Morning Edition from NPR News.
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2: Hi, I'm Celia Hatton. It's 8 hours GMT. Welcome to the newsroom. Coming up on the BBC World Service, Iran and Israel pause fighting for now, but both say they'll attack each other again if their red lines are crossed, and Lebanon's become a key part of that calculation.
3: It is a very bad development that Lebanon has now become because of the Israeli activities in Lebanon and Hezbollah's ability to inflict pain on Israel. A tool in Iran's hand.
2: Also today, the chief prosecutor at the International Criminal Court is suspended over accusations of sexual misconduct. And a BBC investigation, hundreds of migrants heading for the UK were kidnapped and threatened with organ removal.
4: They want the money. He'd say, I want your kidney, you know. My family pays $5,000.
2: Yeah. Plus, OpenAI, the company that makes ChatGPT, could join the trillion-dollar club when it lists on the U.S. stock market. Stay with us.
5: Live from NPR News in Washington, I'm Dan Roran. The ceasefire between Israel and Iran appears to be holding despite new military strikes Monday. However, both nations are warning each other they could launch retaliatory attacks if provoked. Iran's military said it will halt offensive strikes, and Israeli Prime Minister Benjamin Netanyahu suggested the latest round of fighting is over. NPR's Jane Arraf has more from Beirut, where Israeli and Hezbollah forces have been fighting.
6: We're seemingly at a standstill. President Trump has said he's close to a deal, but Iran has made clear that close doesn't really mean the same thing to them. I mean, at issue are some very important things, whether Iran gets revenue from the Strait of Hormuz. And then this first phase doesn't even discuss the nuclear issue, which the U.S. has said was the most important one.
5: That's NPR's Jane Harraff in Beirut. A new report by the Government Accountability Office finds the Trump administration has put preparations for the 2030 census at risk by making last-minute changes to a field test for the national headcount. As NPR's Hansi Luong reports, the Congressional Watchdog Agency is raising concerns about the accuracy of the census.
7: With little explanation, the Trump administration canceled plans for a 2026 census test in rural areas and on indigenous tribal lands, and also removed forms in Spanish and Chinese, and got rid of tests for counting residents in college dorms and other group-style living quarters. Lisa Van Arsdale, an acting director of the Government Accountability Office, says these changes could hurt the 2030 census.
8: The census might not know that they work, and then they'll run the 2030 decennial, possibly using features that might affect the quality of the information they collect. That matters because the census underpins congressional districts. It helps determine where hundreds of billions of federal dollars go annually, and it supports private sector decision making.
7: Door knockers are now trying to interview households for the 2026 census test in parts of Alabama and South Carolina. Hansi Luong, NPR News.
5: The U.S. men's national soccer team is set to face Paraguay in the opening game of the World Cup Friday. NPR's Rafael Nam reports there are still plenty of tickets available.
9: The opening game for the World Cup is traditionally one of the hardest tickets to get in the tournament. But this time, FIFA still has over 100 tickets left for the U.S. first game this week. And there are thousands more in resale platforms such as StubHub or FIFA's own marketplace, many at below face value. A big reason for that? The prices. The most expensive tickets for that game cost over $2,700, while the cheapest are over $1,000. Canada, one of the three co-hosts of the tournament, also had unsold tickets for its opening game against Bosnia-Herzegovina this week. Rafael Nam, NPR News.
5: Stocks finished mixed on Monday. This is NPR News. Game 3 of the NBA Finals Monday night was won by the San Antonio Spurs at New York's Madison Square Garden. The Knicks now lead the best-of-seven series 2-1. The final score, San Antonio 115, New York 111. President Trump attended the game. He and others sat in an enhanced security suite with the New York Knicks owner James Dolan. Game 4 is Wednesday night in New York. In Bolivia, anti-government protests have for weeks paralyzed major cities. Catherine Osborne reports the president signed a new law Monday making it easier to send in the army.
10: Rising fuel prices and government austerity have led to a drop in popularity for center-right President Rodrigo Paz after only 7 months in office. His election was part of a right-wing wave in Latin America, but the global spike in fuel costs made his economic plans more complicated. Opposition activists and unions have blockaded streets in major cities. 10 people have died in the unrest, officials say. Until now, the president has mostly held back from using security forces to clear roads, but lawmakers back stronger presidential powers to do so after key services like hospitals remain blocked from traffic. For NPR News, I'm Catherine Osborne in Rio de Janeiro.
5: A federal appeals court Monday in Atlanta ruled that Alabama's use of nitrogen gas to execute prisoners needs additional study to determine if it violates the Constitution's ban on cruel and unusual punishment. However, the court did not issue a stay in the planned execution of a 58-year-old man. This is NPR.
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2: Hello, I'm Celia Hatton, and this is the newsroom on the BBC World Service. Let's go straight to the Middle East. Iran and Israel have, they say, paused their attacks on each other for now. Their announcements came after President Trump told them he didn't want renewed fighting to block any deal to reach a longer-term ceasefire. Here's how President Trump put it just a few hours ago.
12: They were going back and forth, and now they both agreed, through me, to stop. And we're in the final throes of what will be a very, very good deal that will not allow in any way, shape, or form nuclear weapons, etc. And the strait will open up right away. It'll open up immediately upon signing, which could be in 2 or 3 days.
2: The pause is holding, but it's an uneasy one, with Iran still blocking the Strait of Hormuz and Israel still clear it has unfinished business with Tehran. Inside Lebanon, fighting continues. Israel and Iranian-backed Hezbollah in Lebanon are still launching strikes on one another, despite Iran threatening to attack Israel again if it continued bombing Lebanon. It's raised concerns Iran could use the attacks on Lebanon to justify further violence against Israel, now that Lebanon has more clearly been brought into negotiations around the wider conflict. Ambassador David Satterfield is a former U.S. Special Envoy for Middle East humanitarian issues.
3: Iran is seeking to use Lebanon as a bolster, a further reinforcement to what is really important to Iran, which is its negotiations with the United States over both the strait and the price that the U.S. must pay for the reopening of the strait. It is a very bad development that Lebanon has now become, because of the Israeli activities in Lebanon, because of the Israeli presence, and Hezbollah's ability to inflict pain on Israel, a tool in Iran's hand. It only complicates the big issue here, which is, can the strait be reopened? What's the price for that?
2: Our correspondent in Jerusalem, Yolan Nell, is following the latest developments.
13: There have been various Israeli political and defense officials coming out strongly resisting what they're calling attempts to change the equation, to basically link the fighting with Iran-backed Hezbollah in Lebanon to the wider regional conflict and the attempts to get a ceasefire between the US and Israel and Iran. Of course, Iran has been making that link repeatedly, saying that there must be a peace deal that covers the whole region. And so on the ground, it seems Israel is trying to make this point in terms of the military operations it's continuing to carry out in southern Lebanon, despite the fact that just one day ago, Iran threatened harsh and devastating strikes if Israel continued attacking Lebanon in general. Now, according to the Lebanese Health Ministry, in total, on Monday, there were 14 people who were killed. And according to its timeline, 7 of those were after that Iranian threat was made. 5 of them in Tyre in southern Lebanon, close to a Red Cross center. Lebanese reports saying that the people who were wounded included several Red Cross paramedics. And there were also two people killed, one a child in Marwaniya in the south of Lebanon. And there are now more reports of Israeli attacks in the past few hours, Israeli airstrikes and shelling. Hezbollah has also been saying that it's continued its attacks on Israeli troops without reports of casualties at the moment.
14: Israel has paused its attacks on Iran, though, and we know that the Israeli leader had conversations with the US President Donald Trump. How has that climb down been seen inside Israel?
13: If you look at the Israeli media reports, they're all about this phone call between Donald Trump and Benjamin Netanyahu, what exactly was said and what the impact of all of that was on the Israeli prime minister. The reports say that Benjamin Netanyahu called off a major strike on Iran, that he even had fighter jets ready to go on the runway, and this caused considerable confusion amongst the Israeli military high brass after Donald Trump told the Israeli prime minister not to escalate with Iran any further on Monday afternoon. And that finally resulted in just a brief video message by the Israeli leader where he said that Israel would halt its attacks for now. But he said Israel would strike Iran and its proxy in Lebanon, Hezbollah, if it was attacked. Iran had already said at that point it was going to hold its fire. Now, there's one Israeli commentator saying in the media that when the Israeli prime minister put out this message, he looked like a deflated balloon, and comparing his total victory speeches from recent years with what was seen from him, and saying, if you look at that comparison, you'll realise the magnitude of the breakdown. Although there are some Israeli media who are covering this more favourably for the Prime Minister, saying that the call that took place between Donald Trump and the Israeli Prime Minister was one of mutual understanding, others saying that Benjamin Netanyahu just had to take a directive from the US President. And the Israeli Channel 12 reporter Barak Ravid, he's saying that Donald Trump told the Israeli Prime Minister, Bibi, you'd better be careful or you'll be on your own very soon. So basically telling the Israeli Prime Minister that he might have to go it alone if Israel carried on its attacks on Iran. So that shows us where things have got to. Donald Trump, of course, really worried about his efforts to secure a new ceasefire deal with Iran being completely derailed.
14: Yolan Nell in Jerusalem. And now a BBC investigation. More than 300 migrants heading to the UK last summer were kidnapped, tortured and threatened with forced organ removal, the BBC's learned. The young men, all from Iraqi Kurdistan, were captured in Libya by a militia who demanded a ransom of $5,000 from each of their families and threatened to harvest the captives' kidneys if payment was not made. Reporter Sue Mitchell and aid worker Rob Laurie visited the town of Rania in Iraqi Kurdistan, a starting point for many migrant journeys from the Middle East to Europe and the UK.
15: We came to northern Iraq to investigate a network of smugglers bringing thousands of people across Europe. We've heard that smugglers from Rania have opened up a new route from Iraq to Europe, crossing over land through Libya. But something's gone wrong, and more than 300 boys have been kidnapped by one of Libya's armed militia groups.
16: Nice to meet you.
15: We meet a father of one of the boys.

0: stitches.
1: The man lets me copy the photo and I send it to a surgeon I know in the UK. He replies straight away, saying the location's consistent with where you'd make an incision to reach a kidney.
0: Is this why we're here?
1: The father says he's in touch with many other families of missing boys in Rania, and if we give him an hour, he can get dozens of them to meet with us.
0: These are all the families, and they've come out to meet us.
1: When we arrive at a local hall, there are about 20 people outside, wanting to show pictures or videos of their sons being held in Libya. Some are violent, sent to parents by the militia to extort a $5,000 payment for each boy's release.
0: But that is brutal surgery, that. Oh, it's brutal. All the blood there.
2: In Libya.
0: In Libya.
3: So it's a video 15. Of his son. He looks terrified on that video.
1: Once we're inside, there are about 60 people in total, mostly fathers and brothers of the missing boys.
4: More coming.
0: There's a lot more coming in. So I'm just going to now explain to the people who we are and why we're here. Good afternoon, gentlemen. It's such a great honour for me and my colleague. This is Sue Mitchell of the BBC. My name is Rob Laurie. So at the moment, this tragedy, no one knows about it, other than the families.
1: Most of the families tell us they paid the same smuggler, a Rania gang leader called Noah Aaron, who's been selling illegal crossings for more than a decade. Parents say he'd taken groups of migrants through Libya before, but not paid the militia transporting them, so the latest group had been held and ransomed to repay the smugglers' debt.
5: They've taken our sons. It's more than 8 months. Mm. So our sons, they are there. And they don't do anything. So why they don't capture one of the biggest smugglers?
1: Noah Aaron has since been jailed in France and given 10 years for smuggling crimes. And the Iraqi government has been bringing the kidnapped boys home on military planes. Most of the boys have since returned, although migrant groups are kidnapped regularly in Libya. And an investigator for the UN tells us that organ harvesting is common.
6: I don't want to go to any country again, you know.
1: As we leave our meeting in Rania, we meet one boy who's just returned home after his parents were among the first to pay the $5,000 ransom.
6: For a long time in Libya, by 6 months in the jail.
3: They wanted to take your organs?
6: Because they want the money. They want money. He'd say, I want your kidney, you know.
3: You're scared, frightened.
6: Yeah, yeah. My family paid $5,000. I'm very happy in this moment, you know, to came back.
7: That report by Sue Mitchell. The top prosecutor at the International Criminal Court has been suspended with immediate effect following an investigation into sexual misconduct allegations. Karim Khan, who's British and a former Crown prosecutor, has repeatedly denied all of the accusations against him. The body, which oversees the court, emphasized the suspension is not an indication of the final outcome. Anna Holligan is our correspondent at The Hague and is following developments.
8: This relates to allegations of sexual misconduct. They first emerged 2 years ago, 2024. Initial investigation was closed due to the alleged victim, someone who is understood to have worked in his office, declining to take part. She is thought to have lost faith in that process. Then there was a second, much broader UN-led inquiry that ran for over a year, resulted in thousands of pages of evidence. And it's worth noting this is the first time in the court's history its top prosecutor has been suspended. So overnight, there was a report from the Bureau, the court's governing body, saying that he has been suspended with immediate effect. So this, it looks like a significant escalation in the process. It's handed over to the 125 member states, and the Bureau has said this is not a finding of guilt. Decision lies with those members. They'll be meeting for an emergency session as soon as possible. And the decision to suspend him immediately won't actually necessarily change anything in the short term, because he's already been on leave for a year. His office has been run by his deputies. But the decision to suspend him was based on a report by the UN's Internal Oversight Services, underlying evidence, advice of a panel of judicial experts, plus written statements. And the fact that it's been elevated to the member states does suggest that this isn't the end of the process, obviously, but extremely sensitive time for the ICC.

0: intense political pressure, the sanctions from the US, those sanctions initially targeted Karim Khan, also his deputies, now judges in the courts. And if, as the threats have been made, the US targets the institution itself, the scaffolding, so the bank accounts, the computer systems, it's difficult to see how the court would survive that.
1: Anna Holligan at The Hague. You're listening to The Newsroom on the BBC World Service. The civil war in Sudan is now in its fourth year. During that time, at least 150,000 people have been killed and millions have been forced from their homes. As headline numbers, they're shocking, and that's before you consider the ages of those affected. About half of Sudan's population is under 18, so millions of children have had their education disrupted. For the past year, some have been returning to classrooms in the capital, Khartoum. But as the BBC's Mohamed Hashim reports, the conflict continues to shape their lives.
2: At a newly opened primary school on a dusty street in Sudan's capital, Khartoum, small excited boys in uniform are sitting four to a desk, ready for class to start. For some of the boys, it's their first real taste of school since the country was plunged into civil war 3 years ago, when the powerful paramilitary group the Rapid Support Forces, the RSF, took on the Sudanese army. As the war spread, schools closed across much of the country, and millions of children have lost out on their education. But in 2025, the army finally recaptured Khartoum from the RSF. So here at least, despite all the destruction, people are coming back, schools have been reopening. Mohammed Abdul Wahab is the head teacher here.
3: We are so happy. So as our kids, okay, they are happy to meet their friend, okay, and they are happy to come back to school and come back to classes.
4: Are you boys happy to be back at school?
5: Yes!
2: But both the teachers and the kids here have been through a lot. Many have seen death and destruction, endured shelling and drone attacks. Millions have been forced to flee their homes. 12-year-old Munzir was displaced. His return to find his own neighborhood has been wrecked.
4: How do you feel being back at school?
6: I am very, very happy because I want to read.
4: You like to read? What do you want to do when you're older?
6: Builder.
4: You want to be a builder?
6: Because I want to build homes.
4: Why do you want to build homes?
6: Because I want people to live here.
2: Amid all the joy of returning to school, of seeing friends, teachers and parents are aware that many children have been changed by this war.
7: I have a four-year-old son. He's so traumatized that any time he hears an aircraft, he'll jump and he'll freak out and run away. And at night, he'll sit up and just stare at you and come and cling to you. So you can imagine how his younger siblings are doing too.
2: Selwa is part of a group of mums who stayed in the city during the war and its occupation by the RSF. When the school shut, they banded together to set up a school kindergarten for local children. Tahani is one of the volunteers.
8: Most of the children who come to us here have experienced a kind of split in their lives. It's as if 3 years of war have separated them from their mothers. I think because most of them have experienced fear, real terror, and felt their mums couldn't protect them, couldn't make them feel safe. And with some kids now, we see involuntary wetting. They wet themselves. Some exhibit extreme loneliness. Children who want to be alone. Some don't even want to eat their meals. We're trying to help them with these things.
2: Given what they've been through, some struggle to return to education. Hiba teaches at the University of Khartoum. During the battle for the capital, she volunteered to teach kids stuck in the city.
9: People are losing their families, so there is no interest in education. Most of them, like, my parents forced me to come, and that's what I'm doing. Even the humor is about fights and violence and killing. And you miss the innocence of the play.
2: It will be hard to measure the true cost of this war on the youth here. But given that perhaps half the population is under 18, the damage could be felt for years to come.
1: Mohamed Hashim in Khartoum. To the Philippines now, where a rescue and recovery operation is continuing across Mindanao, the Philippines' second biggest island. That's after a magnitude 7.8 earthquake killed at least 35 people. The quake destroyed buildings and sparked tsunami warnings. Richard Gordon is the chairman of the Philippine Red Cross.
10: There's a lot of damage to hospitals, bridges, roads, and certainly there are some areas that are isolated right now. Right now, we're looking at a municipality called Glan. That is a about north of General Santos, which was hit badly, along with the Sarangani province. Now, they have lost two bridges on the way to Glan, and another town is also isolated. So we're looking at supplying it with food and water. There's no power. There's no water. We have to look at that because at least in the other areas, they're fairly well equipped with the acute comforts of urban living.
1: Well, our Southeast Asia correspondent Jonathan Head joins us now. Jonathan, it sounds pretty serious. What are you hearing about the affected areas and the scale of the damage?
5: Well, the damage is pretty bad because it was a very, very powerful earthquake, and there have been a number of aftershocks as well. So most of the damage that's been measured in terms of buildings, we're talking about thousands of buildings, public buildings, private buildings, have been monitored in the main cities, in particular General Santos City, which was very close to the epicenter. But as Richard Gordon was saying there, it's much harder to gauge the damage in rural areas because the roads have been quite literally been severed. These roads have been broken into pieces. They're totally impassable. So it is very hard to get up to those areas. And as he says, you know, it's not just about the loss of shelter. If you've got no water supply, and no power as well, it's going to be very tough for people there. So we're not really fully abreast of the full scale of the human impact, but it's certainly very big. The death toll at the moment is hovering somewhere around 40, but it'll probably go up. There are still thought to be quite a lot of people trapped in some of those collapsed buildings. So there's a combination of different things going on at the moment. You've got medical treatment being given to people outdoors in tents because the hospitals have been damaged and there's a fear that they might yet collapse. Schools have all been closed and a lot of them have been damaged. It was the very start of the school year when the earthquake struck. And you've also got rescue teams combing through collapsed buildings, calling out. They brought in sniffer dogs as well to try to get people who are still trapped inside, if they're still alive. And this is going on over quite a large area of the southern part of Mindanao.
1: We heard Richard Gordon also mention that some areas, as you said, are quite isolated. I mean, can you tell us more about how the aid operation is unfolding? Are other countries getting involved?
5: Not yet, no. I mean, it's not on that scale. And the Philippines is generally quite well equipped to handle natural disasters. We'll have to see whether they look for assistance. You know, all the normal emergency and response services have been mobilized by the government in Manila. And they pre-place assistance in local areas. They establish evacuation centres where people who can't go home can live. So I think they will be able to manage on their own for now. But that will really depend on how bad things are up in these remote areas, which in many cases have not yet been reached by the authorities.
1: Okay, well, we'll keep an eye on this story. Thanks for speaking with us, our Southeast Asia correspondent Jonathan Head. Well, here's a question. How many companies might be worth $1 trillion when they first list on the stock market? Not many is the answer. Elon Musk's aerospace and AI company SpaceX has been valued at around $1.8 trillion before it makes its stock market debut. And now OpenAI looks set to join the club too. It makes the AI chatbot ChatGPT. Our correspondent Peter Bowes told us more from Los Angeles.
11: I think for many potential investors, it is a gamble, it is a risk worth taking because they see this as one of those pivotal times in history where something comes along that could change the course of history, that this could be a technology, the next generation of computing, that could dominate the tech landscape for decades to come. If OpenAI and Anthropic were just any old business that might seem like a good bet for the future, even though they weren't making any money now, I think investing in them would be highly speculative. But these are businesses that have the potential to become the backbone of the AI economy. So I think, yes, right now, given how much these companies are spending on their infrastructure, investing in them feels like a huge gamble. But think back to the early days of the internet and the big players like Amazon. They spent years losing money before becoming profitable, and we could well be living through one of those times now with AI. OpenAI stressed that it's in no hurry, but it says there are things it still wants to do that are easier while remaining a private company, hence the potential delay here. And this is quite common amongst fast-growing tech firms. As a private company, OpenAI has greater flexibility, greater freedom to make long-term decisions without having to explain its performance to shareholders, and going public brings much greater scrutiny from regulators and investors. In fact, OpenAI's chief executive, Sam Altman, said only last week that he would take the company public only when it made sense. So by filing confidentially now, it keeps the company's options open without committing to a timetable. Although this move comes exactly a week after Anthropic said it was planning to go public, which seems to me the most likely reason why now.
1: The BBC's Peter Bowes in Los Angeles. I'm Celie Hatton. You've been listening to The Newsroom from the BBC World Service. Thanks for joining us. Thanks for listening.
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13: John Quincy Adams was a one-term president, but he became a maverick congressman who brought so many anti-slavery petitions to the floor, Southern congressmen wanted him out.
14: So they're threatening to censure a former president of the United States. I mean, just imagine that.
13: But Adams prevailed. How he did that proves even today that Congress can actually work. That's on the next On Point.
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16: Coming up on Business Daily on the BBC World Service, 500 million people wanted tickets. There were only 7 million seats. The World Cup kicks off later this week, and FIFA expects to make nearly $9 billion. So who's paying for it, and where does all the money go? We follow the cash behind FIFA's billions, from the $11,000 final ticket to the host cities left footing the bill. That's all coming up after the news.
17: BBC News with Tom Sanders. A pause in fighting between Iran and Israel appears to be holding after the biggest test so far of the ceasefire agreed in April. But violence has continued in southern Lebanon. The Israeli military has issued a new evacuation order for Tyre, including the city's Christian quarter. 20 countries have released a joint statement describing the humanitarian situation in Gaza as catastrophic and calling on Israel to allow more aid into the territory. The United States has added several major Chinese businesses to a list of companies it claims are linked to China's military. Among them are the e-commerce giant Alibaba and the electric car maker BYD. Honduras has approved a series of reforms to tackle the murder of women, including longer jail sentences. The country has the highest rate of femicide in Latin America. Ukrainian officials say Russian strikes overnight have killed at least four people in the Kharkiv region. Ukraine, meanwhile, has continued to launch strikes at Russian-occupied Crimea. Russian investigators say an explosive device has destroyed a car and killed its driver in a town close to Moscow. The driver's identity has not yet been given. More than 40 people are now known to have died in an earthquake that struck the southern Philippines on Monday. Tens of thousands are without power. Authorities warn that the number of dead could rise. The car manufacturer Stellantis has announced a global recall of more than a million Jeep SUVs because of fire risks. The problem relates to the wiring of the power steering. President Trump has been booed at a basketball match in New York. He was there to watch the New York Knicks lose to the San Antonio Spurs in Game 3 of the best-of-seven NBA Finals. BBC News.
16: $500 million people applied for tickets for the 2026 FIFA Football World Cup, but there were only 7 million seats. I'm Sam Fenwick at the bar in Hotel Football in the shadow of Old Trafford in Manchester here in the UK. A stadium on one side, a hotel built by former players on the other. The walls are covered with photographs of footballers from around the world, stars who draw fans and money from every corner of the planet. Football and business side by side here in one place, which is rather the point, because this summer, the game goes global. 48 teams, 104 matches across the United States, Canada and Mexico. The biggest World Cup ever.
18: Hi there, what can I get you?
19: Hiya, can I have a pint of lager, please?
16: Most of the world won't be watching in the stadiums. They'll be in places like this. A screen, a crowd and their team. FIFA expects to make nearly $9 billion from the tournament. So who's paying for it and where does all that money go? That's Business Daily from the BBC World Service. Today we're following the money behind the FIFA 2026 World Cup. So FIFA expects to make nearly $9 billion from this tournament, and that number has grown every single World Cup. Each tournament makes more money than the last. But before we get into where that $9 billion comes from and where it goes, let's find out a bit more about FIFA, football's world governing body. It was founded more than 120 years ago as a non-profit association. But what does that actually mean? Matt Lyons is here and he can explain.
20: Yes, so FIFA was founded in 1904 and headquartered in Switzerland in 1932, where it's registered, as you mentioned, as a non-profit association, which means in Swiss law it doesn't have shareholders and it can't distribute profits to its members. But that doesn't mean it doesn't make any money. It absolutely does. It just has to spend it, or at least say it's going to spend it, on football. Here's FIFA president Gianni Infantino speaking in the build-up to these games.
21: The commercial programme for this World Cup is unfolding extremely well. The revenues are above expectations, and this allows us to increase our investments in football development.
20: And on its website, FIFA points to something that it calls the FIFA Forward Programme, a development fund that, according to FIFA, put $2.8 billion into grassroots football across its 211 member associations between 2016 and 2022.
16: So let's look at where that income comes from. Well, it is mainly you. FIFA makes its money every 4 years. And its first income stream comes from the sale of tickets, the face value price. The one FIFA sets. It says 500 million people tried to buy tickets to this tournament. It had 7 million tickets to sell. That's 70 applications for every single seat. Here's FIFA president again, this time talking back in December last year.
21: In 100 years of history of the World Cup, FIFA has sold 44 million tickets in total. So in 2 weeks for the next World Cup next year, we could have filled 300 years of World Cups.
16: So it's fair to say that most people who wanted a ticket didn't get one. And those who did found a price tag they probably weren't expecting. A Category 1 seat at the 2022 World Cup final in Qatar cost $1,600. The same category ticket for the final this year, $11,000. A 585% increase in 4 years. For the first time in World Cup history, FIFA used dynamic pricing. Not a fixed price printed months in advance, but a price that moves up, mostly, based on demand, on the teams playing, on how close you are to the match. Think of it like an airline ticket. If you buy early, you'll pay less. Wait, and you'll pay whatever the algorithm decides you're worth. Mark DiDonato teaches sport management at Florida State University, and he's been following FIFA's pricing strategy for this tournament very closely.
22: And the dynamic pricing allows them to raise and lower the prices based on demand, essentially. So they were able to set up team tiering, for example, and that was for matches that involved little higher demand teams like the US or Mexico, being priced significantly higher from the start. And so some of the more neutral group stage matches are going to start in the lower, you know, $100 or $200, whereas some of the tiered stuff for the United States and for Mexico and Canada are actually much higher, you know, looking at possibly $1,000 for an entry-level ticket for these first-round games.
16: And they've released tickets in phases, holding some back. That keeps demand and prices high.
22: If you release, you know, a limited number of tickets early, you're able to control the price of that ticket. You're controlling the demand, basically, the inventory, if you will. And then if they introduce new tickets to the market, you're obviously going to increase potential inventory, and then you might see ticket prices actually decrease. So they're able to hold on to tickets and control the market based on what they're releasing and what's available. At this rate, it does make a lot more sense for them to sell the tickets at a higher price with dynamic pricing.
16: And that pricing is now under investigation. At the end of last month, the attorneys general of New York and New Jersey subpoenaed FIFA, demanding answers on how it priced and sold these tickets. New Jersey's Jennifer Davenport called it a gauntlet of confusion, fake scarcity, and impossibly high prices. We put all this to FIFA. A spokesperson told us its focus is fair access, that group stage tickets started at $60 for every match, including the final. Around 1,000 tickets at that price were set aside for team supporters at each game. That's about 104,000 tickets across the tournament. FIFA says its pricing covers a broad range, that it moves with demand, and that variable pricing is standard across major sport and entertainment. Matt Lyons is back with us. He's a producer and a massive football fan, and he's keeping score, working out how much is being earned as we go along. So, Matt, what's the score for face value tickets?
20: So I'll update the scoreboard. FIFA budgeted $3.1 billion from ticketing and hospitality for this tournament, three times what Qatar brought in. Every dollar of that primary sale flows directly to FIFA.
16: But that ticket hasn't stopped earning yet. Once FIFA sells a ticket, a second economy kicks in. Another first for this World Cup. FIFA runs its own official resale platform. In the US and Canada, sellers can list at any price they choose, no ceiling, no cap, and FIFA takes a cut. 15% from the seller, 15% from the buyer, a combined 30% on every single resale transaction. At the last World Cup in Qatar in 2022, FIFA capped resale prices at face value and charged a maximum of 5%. FIFA says its resale platform gives fans a safe and transparent place to sell on, and that its fees are in line with industry standards across North America's sport and entertainment. It warns that tickets bought from other secondary ticket sites might not be valid. Jim McCarthy has spent more than 20 years in the live events business in the United States. He advises football clubs around the world on ticket strategy and matchday revenue.
0: Because it's going through those official channels, the rights holder, in this case FIFA, will often put kind of rules and limitations on what can be done with that ticket. One of the features of these official resale platforms that rights holders really love and ticketing systems really love is that they participate financially not only in the first sale, but in every subsequent sale that happens.
16: And the 30% combined cut?
0: That's a nice piece of the action if you're FIFA. You can understand their motivation to want to make sure that people trade inside the official marketplace.
16: So what does that look like in practice? On a $10,990 final ticket, relisted on FIFA's own platform at, say, $20,000, FIFA collects $6,000 from a single transaction on a ticket it had already sold once. Four tickets behind the goal for the July 19th final in New Jersey appeared on FIFA's own marketplace at approximately $2.3 million each. That's the secondary market at its most extreme. The question for Jim is whether FIFA's pricing strategy created the conditions for it.
0: I was surprised when I saw the price table initially, given the size and the number of games. So the Infantino said something like, it's the equivalent of 104 Super Bowls from a ticket selling point of view. I don't agree because I think it's more like four Super Bowls and then, you know, 100 other very good, valuable, high demand games. But you can't assume there are 104 Super Bowls. I don't believe that's right.
16: Every time that ticket changes hands, FIFA takes another cut. Let's see where resale tickets leave our scoreboard. Matt?
20: Well, let me update you. FIFA charges 30% on every transaction on its own platform. It doesn't publish a total resale revenue figure, but the logic is simple. The higher the resale price, the more FIFA makes.
16: You're listening to Business Daily from the BBC World Service. I'm Sam Fenwick, and today we're following the money behind FIFA's billions. But here's the thing about ticket prices. They're not FIFA's main business. Broadcast rights, sponsorship, these are where the serious money is. And behind all this is a revenue machine on a scale that most people don't expect. Amir Samoshi is the founder of Sports Value, a sports marketing consultancy in Brazil. His firm has produced the most detailed independent analysis of FIFA's revenues for this tournament.
3: The last World Cup, they made $7 billion in revenues in broadcast rights, sponsorship, gate receipts, So they are trying to reach $11 billion in terms of revenue to this World Cup in three countries. This is the sum of the most important revenue income. So you have broadcast rights, the most important. The second one is sponsorship.
16: $7 billion to $11 billion in just 1 4-year cycle. How? More teams, more matches, more countries.
3: So they created more teams in three countries to jump these numbers. This is the math that they created. With 32 selections, it's impossible to jump from $7 to $11 billion.
16: More matches mean more broadcast rights deals, and the broadcast deals are enormous. FIFA's official budget puts broadcasting rights for the 2026 World Cup at $3.92 billion. What about FIFA's not-for-profit status? What does that actually mean in practice when you're looking at numbers this size?
3: It's a lot of money from a non-profit organization. No, it's a lot of money. So they will explain that they use this money to improve the development in Africa and poor countries. This is true, but they pay a lot of money in terms of commissions, in terms of investment in buildings, in marketing. So it's not about just youth development in poor countries. For a non-profit organization, they are really profitable.
16: FIFA told us it's a not-for-profit. The money it makes every 4 years goes back into developing men's, women's and youth football across all 211 of its member associations every day of the year. FIFA distributes prize money to the competing federations, $871 million, the largest prize pool in World Cup history. Every qualifying nation gets a minimum of 12.5 million. So before we get to the host cities, let's see what the current score is, Matt.
20: Yeah, so adding up the final scoreboard, ticketing and hospitality, 3.1 billion to FIFA. Broadcasting rights, 3.92 billion. Sponsorship, 2.7 billion. Add it all up and FIFA's projected revenue from this tournament is $8.9 billion.
16: And the host cities which put the games on, they don't see very much of that money that Matt has just totaled up. And this is where the money story gets really interesting. 11 cities in the United States, 3 in Canada and 3 in Mexico. They all agreed to host. They built the fan zones, retrofitted the stadiums, arranged transport, paid for security. Under the contracts they signed with FIFA in 2017, before they even knew that they'd won the bid. They receive no share of the ticket revenue, no share of concession sales inside the stadiums, no share of parking, no share of merchandise. All of that flows to FIFA and its commercial partners. One city looked at the terms and walked away. Chicago never bid. Alan Rothenberg ran the last World Cup held in the United States, the 1994 tournament. He is now on the Los Angeles host committee for 2026. He's the one person that can make this comparison with direct personal authority.
4: In 1994, FIFA kept the international marketing and TV revenues and then turned the entire tournament over to the U.S. Soccer Federation. We were given some attractive sponsorship categories and licensing opportunities, as well as ticket opportunities. This time around, FIFA bypassed anybody locally, and they're doing it themselves, with FIFA having a contractual relationship with them. So there's been a lot of tension between the host committees and FIFA.
16: The numbers make the contrast stark. U.S. federal and local taxpayers are contributing $625 million in security funding across the 11 American host cities. The state of New Jersey alone faces a $62 million bill to transport fans to MetLife Stadium for 8 matches, including the final. Outside grants covered only $14 million of that. And getting to the ground, return train tickets to MetLife Stadium cost $98. The standard fare for the same journey is $12.90, so that's more than 8 times the normal price. New Jersey's governor said FIFA contributed $0 to the transport bill. FIFA has disputed that, arguing the 2018 agreements called for free fan transportation, but the gap between what the cities expected and what the contracts delivered has shaken confidence, even among people who were there in 1994.
4: I think maybe at the beginning, the cities may have been over-optimistic on what the revenue opportunities were, and definitely understating what the expenses would be to put it on. So just a question, yes, of who's willing to take more or less risk. If you look at it, revenues only direct, that is to say, revenues from sale of tickets and suites and sponsorships, minus expenses, then it is a tough go, and probably most cases it's a loss. But you got to add into the fact that those sales tax revenues and that business generation for visitors in your community more than makes up for it.
6: So, Matt, where did all that money go?
20: To FIFA. That $9 billion works out at around $6 million a day.
6: And from there, it goes to the competing nations, prize money, development funding, grassroots football in countries where, without it, the game would barely exist without financial support. The host cities get none of the tournament revenue directly. They're banking on the economic activity, the hotels, the restaurants, the tax receipts. But whether that covers the bill is another question. So that's the 2026 World Cup, and that's where the money went. Matt, you're a big football fan, aren't you? Who's your money on actually winning the tournament this year?
20: Well, we've come close at a lot of tournaments recently, so surely it's England's year.
6: All England fans always think it's their year. For me, it's got to be France or Spain. Enjoy the tournament, whatever your team's chances. Business Daily Follow the Money from the BBC World Service was written and presented by me, Sam Fenwick. The producer was Matt Lines.
7: BBC World Service, and now witness history with me, Joe Schultz. I work in the BBC archives, and I recently came across a remarkable interview with one of the greatest musicians of the 20th century. It was recorded in March 1978, when Mstislav Rostropovich, a legendary cellist, was stripped of his Soviet citizenship for engaging in unpatriotic activity.
18: Not one word, Stu. Not one word. We love our country. We're not against our government. We're not against. We're not political people. You know, we only try help for our arts, for our music, for our literature, for our people, for our country.
7: Mstislav Rostropovich was born in 1927 to a musical family in Baku, Azerbaijan, which was then part of the Soviet Union. He was a child prodigy and quickly became a darling of the Soviet leadership, which cultivated the best Soviet artists in its competition with the West. Traditionally, composers had written the most exciting music for violin, but Rostropovich wouldn't stand for that. He was determined to elevate the cello to the level of the violin, and he convinced the world's leading musicians to compose works for him. In doing so, it's said that he shaped the history of the cello more than any other person. But he grew increasingly disillusioned with Soviet repression.
23: The Red Army, which just a few short weeks before had gone home, was back. The Czechs and the free world had not anticipated this. But the hammer and sickle had returned to pound and cut the Czechs' hopes of a liberal, self-governing communist way of life.
7: In 1968, Soviet-aligned Czechoslovakia experimented with political and economic liberalisation. In response, Soviet tanks rolled into Prague and crushed any resistance. Rostropovich was due to perform at the Proms in London the following night. In a twist of fate, he would be performing with the Soviet State Symphony Orchestra, playing a piece composed by the Czech Antonín Dvořák. As he played, tears streamed down his face. The performance is still remembered for its raw emotion, often interpreted as an apology. The following year, Rostropovich's privileged position in society began to crumble. The Soviet writer Alexander Solzhenitsyn had won international fame with his novel One Day in the Life of Ivan Denisovich, which lifted the lid on the horrors of Soviet labour camps. He was persecuted by the regime, leaving him destitute. But in 1969, Rostropovich and his wife, the renowned opera singer Galina Vishnevskaya, gave Solzhenitsyn a place to stay.
18: Government official people tell to Galina and to me, please, take off Solzhenitsyn from your home. And we tell, no, we have not reason. That's we not speaking with Solzhenitsyn about politics But Solzhenitsyn is a human being and our friend for many things, for something we possibly make different point of view. But that's human. That's why we immediately refuse this proposition.
7: Rostropovich wrote a letter to the Communist Party newspaper Pravda defending Solzhenitsyn and demanding that every man must have the right to think independently and express his opinion about what he knows. It was an incredibly bold move, and he was punished. Rostropovich was banned from playing outside the USSR, and performances at home reduced dramatically.
18: Before, my house was open door. So many people coming, my guests, my friends, and always non-stop telephone. But already the last 2 years, I was near to alone in my home with my family, because all people, even my friends, worried make contact with me.
7: By 1974, with his career in tatters, Rostropovich applied to leave the USSR for 2 years. The Soviet leader, Leonid Brezhnev, granted his request. In May of that year, he began a new life abroad with his wife and two daughters, quickly establishing himself as one of the leading conductors and cellists in the West. But in March 1978, his world was turned upside down, as he told the BBC's Russian service days later.
2: In the evening, on the 15th, Galina Pavlovna and I were sitting watching television together and the news came on. And we heard about it on the news. At that moment, the phone rang. It was the National Symphony Orchestra calling me from Washington. In amazement, I walked over to the telephone and they said, "You know, we're watching the news on TV right now that they've stripped you of your Soviet citizenship." It was a tremendous shock for us. It was totally unexpected. No one had spoken to us. No one asked us anything. It just happened like that. They took the decision and drove us out.
7: In the days that followed his exile, the New York Times suggested it was probably driven by a hardening mood in Moscow towards the outside world and dissent.
2: I think they're doing it so that everyone will worry that it could happen to them too. You know, in 1936 and 1937, so I'm told, I'm too young to remember, but I read a lot about it, every family worried that at any moment they would come at night, arrest you and take you away. Every family felt it, regardless of whether they were guilty of any kind of anti-Soviet activity whatsoever.
7: In the late 1930s, the Soviet Union was in the midst of Joseph Stalin's Great Terror, when anyone the Soviet leader saw as a threat was purged. Millions were sent to the Gulag work camps, with around 750,000 executed.
2: I hope things don't get as bad as that now. I pray to God that such misfortune won't fall on my country again. But all the same, now they've taken away our citizenship, everyone can start to worry. Maybe they'll take mine away too. It's just a way to make people feel a kind of cowardice, to force them to tremble in the face of completely groundless, unjustified decisions.
7: Rostropovich and his wife were labelled ideological renegades by a Soviet government newspaper.
18: That's nobody understand this. Nobody in our country also nobody understand.
7: This is BBC's Ludovic Kennedy interviewing Rostropovich a few weeks after his citizenship was revoked.
8: Sir, let me ask you this. When you lived in Russia, how much private criticism was there of the Soviet government and all its repressive and restrictive measures?
18: All my friends criticize exactly like we criticize, but only different. We tell this openly, and our friends think about this, but not tell openly.
7: It seemed like one of the greatest musicians of his day would never see his homeland again. He enjoyed great success in Europe and North America, but he kept a watchful eye on news from the East. And eventually, the political climate changed. Mikhail Gorbachev's transformation of the Soviet bloc led to the fall of the Berlin Wall in 1989, and in sheer joy, Rostropovich played Bach cello suites beside the crumbling wall all night long. The videos were beamed around the world to millions. In February 1990, he made a triumphant return to Moscow as music director of the Washington National Symphony Orchestra. In 2002, he was interviewed again by the BBC about his life, and more specifically, his love for his instrument.
5: Our life not so easy. Cello, heavy instrument, and our travels, especially with aircraft, give to us many, many difficulties. That's why we suffer more than violin player or flute player. But because we suffer, we is beautiful.
7: Mstislav Rostropovich died in 2007. This edition of Witness History was presented by me, Joe Schultz, and produced by Ben Henderson.
9: Voters in Maine are going to the polls. The Senate primary is likely to set up a match between Democrat Graham Plattner and Republican Susan Collins. That story on the next Morning Edition from NPR News.
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2: Welcome to Assignment from the BBC World Service with me, Mohammed Hashem. I'm in Sudan's capital, Khartoum, where kids have returned to education for the first time in years. Are you boys happy to be back at school?
3: Yes!
2: As war raged across the country, millions have lost out on education. But even when there is relative peace, it can be hard to go back. We hear from those dealing with this unseen cost of the war.
4: People are losing their families, so there is no interest in education. Even the humor is about fights and violence and killing. You miss the innocence of the play.
5: We all grew up because of this war. We witnessed some things. We have to know the hardships of life at some point, but we took this lesson too early.
2: Join me, Mohammed Hashem, on Assignment after.
6: Live from NPR News in Washington, I'm Dave Mattingly. Election primaries are being held today in four states, Maine, Nevada, North Dakota, and South Carolina. In Maine, voters will be choosing nominees for governor and three seats in Congress. Kevin Miller with Maine Public Radio says the race getting the most attention involves Democratic candidate Graham Platner, who's seeking the Senate seat currently held by Republican Senator Susan Collins.
7: Platner is widely expected to clinch the Democratic nomination to challenge Republican Senator Susan Collins this fall, despite multiple controversies surrounding his past. The Marine Corps veteran says he struggled with PTSD for years after four combat tours in Iraq and Afghanistan. But Platner's progressive populist campaign continues to resonate with Democratic voters like Glennon Friedman.
8: I believe that Graham Platner and his wife are working out their personal issues and that the real scandals are that half the people living in Maine can't afford to live here.
7: Governor Janet Mills' name is still on the ballot, although she suspended her campaign weeks ago. For NPR News, I'm Kevin Miller.
6: In South Carolina, five Republicans are challenging Senator Lindsey Graham as he seeks the party's nomination for a fifth term. Three Democrats are competing for their party's nomination. Republican Congresswoman Nancy Mace is among those seeking the party's gubernatorial nomination. In California, Los Angeles City Councilwoman Nithya Raman is advancing to the November runoff election against incumbent Mayor Karen Bass. Raman finished second in the mayoral primary over Spencer Pratt, a Republican and former reality TV personality. The Agriculture Department says several cases of New World screwworm have been confirmed at ranches in Texas, as well as one in New Mexico. Agriculture Secretary Brooke Rollins was in Texas yesterday to raise awareness, as David Martin Davies with Texas Public Radio reports.
9: Rollins said this is an emergency that threatens the nation's cattle industry, but she wanted to stress that the parasitic fly is not going to hurt the quality of food in the United States.
10: This does not affect the food supply system. This is not a virus. It is not a disease. It is a pest. And so we obviously are treating it as such, but the food supply system remains intact and couldn't be safer.
9: Rollins also said the USDA is deploying resources in Texas, including setting up animal quarantine zones, sterile fly releases via aerial flights and ground release chambers, and deploying personnel to set up and monitor fly traps. People are encouraged to check their animals, including pets, and notify authorities if they find screwworm infestations. For NPR News, I'm David Martin Davies in San Antonio.
6: This is NPR News from Washington. Researchers say introducing eggs to babies' diets in the first 6 months of life can significantly reduce the chances they'll develop an egg allergy later on. NPR's Maria Godoy reports on the findings of a new study published in JAMA Pediatrics.
11: In the 1990s and early 2000s, parents were often advised to hold off on giving their babies eggs and other common allergy-causing foods until they were 1 to 3 years old. But as science has evolved, that advice has changed. Guidance now recommends introducing eggs to babies by the age of 6 months. Now, a new study finds that after Australia implemented this new infant feeding recommendation in 2016, the prevalence of egg allergy among children in that country fell by more than 17%. Other real-world research has found that rates of peanut allergies plummeted in the U.S. after guidelines here changed to recommend introducing the food to babies by 6 months of age. Maria Godoy, NPR News.
6: A referee from Somalia scheduled to officiate at the Men's World Cup soccer tournament has been denied entry into the U.S. FIFA confirms Omar Ortan won't be taking part in the upcoming matches. U.S. Customs and Border Protection blocked Ortan after he arrived on a flight in Miami over the weekend. In a statement, CPB cites what it calls vetting concerns. The World Cup kicks off on Thursday. The San Antonio Spurs beat the Knicks in New York last night 115-111 in Game 3 of the NBA Finals. I'm Dave Mattingly in Washington.
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2: Welcome to Assignment from the BBC World Service with me, Mohammed Hashim. At a newly opened primary school in Sudan's capital, Khartoum, small excited boys in uniform are flooding through the corridors in a two-story block on a dusty street. A sound once lost, now returning to a city left battered by war.
12: Right now we are about 585.
2: Oh my God, so almost 600 pupils.
12: Yeah.
2: Mohammed Abdel Wahab is the head teacher here.
12: As we see, we are so happy. So as our kids, okay, they are happy to meet their friend, okay, and they are happy to come back to school and come back to classes.
13: Good morning.
2: Good morning. Assalamu alaikum.
13: Good morning.
14: Good morning, kids.
13: How are you today?
2: Are you boys happy to be back at school?
14: Yes!
2: For some of the boys here, it's their first real taste of school in 3 years. Because in 2023, Sudan descended into civil war after the leaders of a military coup turned on each other. The capital, Khartoum, once home to 8 million people, became a battlefield as the Sudanese army fought the powerful paramilitary group, the Rapid Support Forces, the RSF. The war spread across the country, hundreds of thousands have been killed, millions have been displaced. In 2025, the Sudanese military finally retook Khartoum from the RSF. The war is far from over, but for now, here at least, there's relative peace. And amid all the destruction, people are coming back, schools and universities are reopening.
15: I think we just crashed an Arabic lesson. In front of me, there are about 40 students. They're sitting on four per bench. Shabab, sabah al-khair.
16: Sabah al-khair.
15: What's the best thing for being back in school? Some is saying to learn, some is saying space, some is saying meeting kids, some are saying playing. So it's a mixed bag of things. Huh? There was no studying, there were the RSF were here, we didn't do anything.
2: Both the teachers and the children here have been through a lot. Many have endured shelling and drone attacks, known death and destruction. Many were forced to flee their homes, leaving behind all they knew, to spend years in displacement camps or in towns far away.
15: They only used to play during the morning because in the afternoon there were issues and dangerous. In the afternoon there would have been drones and mortars and kida.
2: Standing next to Ahmed was his friend Munzir. He was displaced and came back to find his house was wrecked by the RSF.
15: How do you feel being back at school?
16: I am very, very happy because I want to read.
15: You like to read?
16: Yes.
15: What is the subject you like most?
16: Arabic and English.
15: You like Arabic and English?
16: Yes. Yes, I like.
15: What do you want to do when you're older?
16: Builder.
15: You want to be a builder?
16: Builder. Because I want to build my homes.
15: You want to build homes?
16: Yes.
15: Why do you want to build homes?
16: Because I want people to live here.
17: Given what everyone's been through, teachers too are aware of the changes in their pupils.
12: The war affects their feelings, their emotions, and so. So we start again with them. We start to support them and to talk about their attitude. We talk about their behavior and so on. So they become normal.
15: What are the things that you noticed that they were impacted with?
12: They are very nervous. They were angry and so on. But right now, we work with them.
17: Even if there is peace, the lives of children will still be shaped by conflict. And that matters, because Sudan is one of the world's youngest countries. 60% of the population is under 25. Already millions have lost out on years of education, and many continue to be without schooling across the country. But here in Khartoum, this moment of relative peace does offer a chance to address some of the damage, and it offers a glimpse of the scale of the task ahead. This is the story of just some of those trying to deal with this unseen cost of the war. In another part of Khartoum, children are sitting on a swing at a kindergarten. This place is special, for it was set up during the war by a group of mothers who stayed and survived in Khartoum during the occupation by the RSF. A group of them have come to meet us.
18: We started this during the war, during the occupation, because with the schools shut, we found the kids were just hanging out in the streets, not doing anything.
17: Amna is the coordinator of the kindergarten.
18: So we found an empty house. We set up a school kindergarten. We started bringing young kids together, from 2 years old up, like to 9 or 10. Many people, many women helped us from different neighborhoods. It's really worked, and we'll keep going.
17: These mums are part of a wider grassroots movement that became central to the survival of so many during the war. In the absence of government, in local neighborhoods, residents came together to help each other survive. They created mutual aid groups known as emergency response rooms to provide things like food, water, medical help, and if possible, education. Dua, a local activist, was one of the key organizers here.
19: So this project is an extension of everything we did during the war for the past 3 years during the war until now. That phase we called giving aid during the war. Now we're in a healing phase. Like Khartoum is right now healing and we are rebuilding. So the idea is to support the women and to enhance their participation in the next healing phase.
17: Dua says the kindergarten also served as a way to feed local children because during the 2 years of occupation, there were acute shortages of food. Children in the capital actually died of malnutrition. They faced other horrors too. On top of the risk of shelling and drones, the RSF militia in Khartoum were accused of widespread killings, torture, and

0: trying to copy them, smoking cigarettes. And they're just 11 or 12, and they have no desire for education. They don't want to go to school. Look at me right now. Today I cried because my son, who's in his third year, refused to go and take his exam. Me, his father and his cousin, we all tried to convince him to sit the exam. But they just have no desire to go back to school. They don't want to be educated. It's not just my children. This is a problem everyone faces. All the children who survived the war, what they experienced during the war, they can't shift it. And we can't get it out of them.
1: Occasionally in Khartoum there are drone attacks or explosions from unexploded ordnance that instill fear. But even everyday sounds can trigger anxiety for both parents and their children.
2: My name is Salwa Nasser. I have a four-year-old son. He's so traumatized that any time he hears an aircraft, he'll jump and he'll freak out and run away. And at night, he'll sit up and just stare at you and come and cling to you. So you can imagine how his younger siblings are doing too.
0: Last night, there was a blast in Buri, Khartoum North. The little kids panicked and said, "We don't want to stay in the city. The war has come back again. We need to go away." They were panicking and scared.
1: One of the mums, Tahani, who volunteered to help run a clinic during the war, says she's noticed a change in the relationship between parents and children.
3: Most of the children who come to us here have experienced a kind of split in their lives. It's as if 3 years of war have separated them from their mothers. I think because most of them have experienced fear, real terror, and felt their mums couldn't protect them, couldn't make them feel safe. And with some kids now, we see involuntary wetting. They wet themselves. Some exhibit extreme loneliness. You'll find children who don't want to join others, children who want to be alone. Some don't even want to eat their meals. We're trying to help them with these things.
1: There are no real resources in Sudan to provide psychosocial support. Health facilities are overstretched at the best of times. Help mainly comes from families and the wider community. And adding to the stress is the fact that many are in financial trouble. The war collapsed the local economy, and the RSF also looted homes and businesses before they left. One of the mums, Sana, is an engineer by training.
4: Currently, people living here in the neighbourhood are unemployed, without work. There's no jobs. Why? Because most businesses and offices in the city haven't reopened, so people are really struggling. There's real poverty. People are too proud to admit it, but many can't afford to give their kids breakfast. So children are often hungry. And now you see lots of schoolgirls walking around just wearing traditional black abayas because their parents can't afford to pay for school uniforms.
1: In parts of the country still under RSF control, education remains limited at best. And though more schools have been kept open in areas controlled by the army, millions still struggle for access. And the reality is that even before the war, the education system was in a mess. It's long suffered from chronic underfunding. Teachers' salaries have fallen dramatically, while parents face a variety of fees to put their kids through education. The war made all this worse. And given the financial pressures faced by families, many older kids prefer to seek work. By the side of the road, we meet a group of young men just hanging out.
5: They are all dressed in colorful T-shirts, got their bandanas, got their necklaces with the different beads, very stylishly dressed. Akram is 20 years old and he's doing his preparations for the Sudan School Certificate. He's a third-year senior. You should take that exam at around 17, 18.
6: I was working on the main road as a mechanic, fixing motorbikes during the war in the city. But I've gone back to school, really because of pressure from my mum and the family. They said, the school is open, so you need to go back. I've been back for a year, but I want to finish as soon as possible because I need to find work. I have a lot of responsibilities. We're all different people now.
1: His friend Zakaria took a different path.
7: I'm 21 years old. I finished school in 2023. I was hoping to study at the technical school as a mechanic.

0: mechanic because I love engines. I don't want to go to university. At the start of the war, I lost my brothers. They were shot by the RSF. We found them in the street. So now I've joined the army and I'm proud to serve in the Sudanese Armed Forces. I volunteered to protect the motherland. I want to stay in the army until we're victorious or I am martyred.
1: It's not known how many youths have joined up, but both sides have been recruiting. Today, the war has militarized vast segments of Sudanese society, but still, many young people dream of a very different future.
2: I want to discover something that means something to the world. We are pretty inspired by the previous scientists, the great scientists such as Albert Einstein.
1: Ahmed Al-Hadi is a biology student at the prestigious and newly reopened University of Khartoum. For a time during the war, he lived under RSF occupation.
2: It was very hard. A lot of shooting. A lot of unnecessary shooting. It's all day long, 24/7. The RSF, they are very huge militia. So they do what every criminal do. It was pretty hard for everyone in Sudan. They don't see people, citizens, are as humans. They see them as low life, like a dog. So they do some acts of humiliation. So it was tough. And there is no official jobs in the territories of the RSF. So you have to do some works like chopping wood and sell it to keep living.
1: He eventually fled to territory controlled by the military, where he was able to take his high school exams and wait for the university to reopen.
2: We all grew up at this war, because of this war. We witnessed some things. We knew the hardship of life. I mean, we have to know the hardships of life at some point, but we took this lesson too early.
1: Before the war, there were 700,000 students enrolled in public and private universities across the country, and they employed 14,000 lecturers. During the war, many students and academics were forced to flee. Some universities managed to go online, the courses run by dedicated underpaid staff, many of whom were themselves displaced. But after recapturing the capital, the military government ordered the universities in Khartoum to reopen their campuses. Now here, they've done some repairs. Students are back, and they are offering higher salaries to staff members to return. Sadiq Sherfi is a professor of civil engineering at the university who has helped reopen the campuses.
3: Was there a lot of damage here in the university?
4: Yes, sure. There was nothing working. You see, for all these buildings, we have renewed all glasses, all these.
3: But you can see some of the brickwork is smashed from mortar shells that have fell on the building.
4: And we have repaired those.
3: And were there
4: hundreds of unexploded mortars? We are not prepared for that.
1: Before the RSF left, they systematically looted the capital. Even pipes, wiring, sockets were stripped from buildings. Authorities estimate the damage to the city to be in the billions of dollars.
4: All buildings were robbed. Many people, they have lost their belongings in their offices.
3: What's the value of the damage that has happened to the university and its properties?
4: It's huge. Cannot talk about it because we have lost many, many equipment.
1: Professor Sherfi is a practical man, an engineer in his 70s who has worked in other countries recovering from war. He's undaunted by the task ahead.
3: Why is it important for the university to resume so quick while half of the country is still at war?
4: We don't want to lose our lecturers, professors, first. We don't want to lose our students. Secondly, we want them to work hard, to participate in the development of the countries.
1: And when he looks at his students, despite what's happened, he thinks they are doing well and will thrive.
4: We talk to them. They became mature, serious, to compensate for the time they have lost in life in general. When you feel that you are useful, you enjoy your life. But if you feel that you are not useful, you will be demoralized. So we want our students to feel that they are useful because studying is work also.
1: During the war, the University of Khartoum did keep teaching online and continued to graduate some students. But there's a backlog of those studying practical subjects, especially the ones that require lab work. So now, they are running intensive courses to help older students to catch up, as well as managing a fresh intake of high school graduates.
5: I'm very happy to be back in education after 2 years, but we are struggling to absorb things. We cannot concentrate. It's tricky. It's taking time for subjects to stick in our head.
1: Tertil Nazir is a first-year economics student. She and her family first fled Khartoum for the countryside, but were forced to move again when the RSF closed in. Terrified, they drove on back roads across the desert for a week to seek safety. She graduated school in 2023, so she too has been waiting 2 years to start at university.
5: In the past 2 years, we didn't do any studying. We didn't exercise our brains. Our minds were just empty. We were in a bad way. So this is new. It's hard, but we will get used to it.
1: Among the staff here, there are many who are aware of both the academic and emotional stress students are experiencing.
6: We are trying our best. You can see there's some kind of reciprocation, but still there is more to be done.
3: The challenge is big.
6: Yeah.
1: After class, we met Hiba, a scientist and a teacher assistant at the University of Khartoum.
3: What is your experience? What sort of problems are students struggling with?
6: Even if the door slams, you can see, he's out of focus for the rest of the day. Then you are starting to calm them down. If something like that happens, the whole day is ruined.
3: If a door is slammed,
6: yes,
3: it could be as simple as that.
6: Yes, yes.
1: Hiba's got a rare holistic view of the impact of the war on Sudan's youth. During the battle for the capital, she remained in the city, in an area that was under the army's control. She joined the mutual aid group, worked at the first aid post and the communal kitchen. And she volunteered to teach kids while the schools were shut.
6: I taught science, math, English, sometimes Arabic also. From ages of 4 to 16, 18, to faculty students. But there was no appetite for education at all. Because people are losing their families, so there is no interest in education. Most of them, like, my parents forced me to come, and that's what I'm doing. That's all. But
3: so
6: we
3: were
6: trying to reignite the light, I guess.
3: And, now, do you feel that this light has been reignited?
6: It's better than before.
3: It's better
6: A lot
3: than
6: better
3: before.
6: Than before. But there is still, even them playing is... is more violent, which is a big problem. Even the humor is about fights and violence and killing. You miss the innocence of the play. We need a lot of mental work.
3: Support.
6: Yes, but it's not available. So it's more like families helping each other, friends.
1: Not everyone is affected by trauma, but millions have still had their world turned upside down. Lost opportunities. So many young people here are desperate to learn, to catch up, to get on with their lives. It will be hard to measure the true cost of this war on the youth here. But given that the population is so young, the damage could be felt for years to come. And if Khartoum is bad, it'll surely be much, much worse in more remote war-torn areas where education remains on hold for millions of kids. Without peace and real investment in Sudan's youth, the costs will keep accumulating. In the meantime, it's left to parents and teachers, to community volunteers, to people like Hiba to mitigate the damage. And they at least have shown they will sacrifice a lot to give children a chance.
6: For me, despite what's happening now, there are a lot of resources, good resources. It can be fixed, but a lot of things are not helping. If there's any improvement, mostly it's civil actions, local organizations. So,
3: how do you feel about the future? The Sudanese people, do they think they will be able to rise from this burden of this war?
6: Maybe. I don't know.
1: This episode of Assignment was presented by me, Mohammed Hashim. The producer was Alex Lost.
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10: Hello, I'm Jamal Khalili, and coming up shortly on the Life Scientific on Discovery, I'll be joined by Helen Hastie, Professor of Human-Robot Interaction at the University of Edinburgh in Scotland. From robo-baristas serving coffee to robot nurses making sensitive clinical decisions, Professor Hastie's work focuses on how our everyday interactions with these systems can be made to feel that little bit more human. That's coming up on the Life Scientific after the news.
11: BBC News with Emily Thomas. A pause in fighting between Iran and Israel appears to be holding after the biggest test so far of the ceasefire agreed in April. But violence has continued in southern Lebanon. The Israeli military has issued a new evacuation order for Tyre, including the city's Christian quarter. 20 countries have released a joint statement describing the humanitarian situation in Gaza as catastrophic and calling on Israel to allow more aid into the territory. The United States has added several major Chinese businesses to a list of companies it claims are linked to China's military. Among them are the e-commerce giant Alibaba and the electric car maker BYD. Reports from Western Afghanistan say Taliban forces have opened fire on people protesting against the detention of several women for allegedly failing to comply with strict religious dress codes. A doctor in Herat said three people were being treated for injuries. Honduras has approved a series of reforms to tackle the murder of women, including longer jail sentences. The country has the highest rate of femicide in Latin America. Ukrainian officials say Russian strikes overnight have killed at least four people in the Kharkiv region. Ukraine, meanwhile, has continued to launch strikes at Russian-occupied Crimea. Russian investigators say an explosive device has destroyed a car and killed its driver in a town close to Moscow. The driver's identity has not yet been released. China's President Xi Jinping has returned to Beijing after wrapping up a two-day state visit to North Korea. It was his first official trip in 7 years. The car manufacturer Stellantis has announced a global recall of more than a million Jeep SUVs because of fire risks. The problem relates to the wiring of the power steering. BBC News.
10: Hello, let's start with a quick test. If I ask you to conjure up an image of a useful and reliable robot helper, what springs to mind? Some of you might be thinking of those industrial robotic arms used in car assembly lines, or perhaps an explosive ordnance bot, the remote-controlled devices used by bomb disposal teams. Others might be focusing on fictional robots, R2-D2 from Star Wars, perhaps. Not just a tool, but a machine that can actually interact with humans. One that is communicative, responsive, and even trustworthy. In fact, those sorts of relationships are the focus for today's guest. Helen Hastie is a Professor of Human-Robot Interaction and Head of the School of Informatics at the University of Edinburgh. Her mission is to develop robots that don't just think, but connect. Systems that will competently perform their tasks, but which can also hold a natural conversation and explain themselves clearly to their human colleagues. Although, as we'll hear, that's not quite as straightforward as Star Wars made it seem. Helen's career has taken her from developing early dialogue systems, the ancestors of today's generative AI, to working on sophisticated bots that can serve coffee with a side of small talk, teach struggling kids with empathy, or provide calm and confident decisions as triage nurses. She's also driven some of the UK's flagship robotics initiatives, not least as co-lead of the National Robotarium. Ultimately, her ethos is robotics for all, shaping a future where robots aren't just in our world, they're part of it. Ideally, a welcome one. Professor Helen Hastie, welcome to the Life Scientific.
12: Thanks for having me.
10: Now, Helen, a big part of your work is getting people to trust and welcome robots in everyday settings. What would you say is the biggest misconception people have that might put them off having a robot colleague?
12: So we see in the media and in sci-fi movies these robots that are highly functioning, that can do many, many jobs and are social and cognitively quite intelligent. Now, we are far from that. We do have some robots that can perform very, very well on specific tasks, but these tend to be very narrow tasks. So we are quite a long way from these all-functioning, intelligent robots.
10: I suppose a lot of us hear the word robot and do think of those humanoid versions from sci-fi movies that can do everything, including take over the world, of course. But I gather there are actually quite a few issues with making robots in human form.
12: Sure. So robots that generally look like humans, not necessarily those with legs, but in some kind of human shape, can be really useful for certain settings. But we have to be really careful. There's a phenomenon called the uncanny valley. And as robots become closer to looking like humans, particularly in terms of detailed looks, this can actually be quite unsettling. So it's good that robots look a bit like us, but not too much like us.
10: Okay. I mean, so is there a sweet spot of how human a robot should look if it's going to be accepted?
12: Yes, most definitely. And it's very dependent on the task. So robots in the home, maybe it's good they look a bit like us, but robots working in factories or warehouses or stacking shelves, it's actually better if they look like they know what they're doing in terms of the function that they're designed to do.
10: And so having wheels, for example, rather than legs.
12: Exactly, yes. Yeah.
10: Thinking about trustworthiness in robots does make me wonder about the current concerns around over-reliance on large language models, like ChatGPT, you know, for example, having influence over vulnerable youngsters or isolated individuals. Is there an element of risk to making robots more trustworthy, as in the more we trust them, the greater the risk of manipulation?
12: So it's very important that we instill the appropriate amount of trust. So it's important not to overtrust robots, and it's also important not to undertrust them. For example, a robot that's used in surgery that is highly accurate, maybe more so than a human, it's really important that we do adopt these robots if they are capable of performing properly.
10: So in some cases, we should trust them because they've been designed to do something better than we can.
12: But it's also important not to overtrust. So you shouldn't overtrust an autopilot in a ship, for example.
10: Right.
12: It's important that you always have the human eye on it.
10: Yes, indeed. So, Helen Hastie, do you remember where this fascination with AI and robots first started for you? Were you particularly into tech or sci-fi as a kid?
12: Well, I grew up in a house that had early computers. My father was an early adopter. We had Commodore PC, for example, in the house, and he was always putting together computers. So I think from an early age, I was surrounded by tech. Yeah.
10: You grew up in Aberystwyth in Wales. Tell me a bit about your family.
12: My father was a lecturer in international relations and my mother in classics. And I'm the youngest of four. Most of us have PhDs in the family, to put it like that.
10: Okay. But across a wide range of disciplines, clearly.
12: Yes, correct.
10: I gather you felt rather lost at school because you loved both science and languages, and it didn't feel like there was a way to follow both paths. But then a light bulb moment. Tell me about discovering linguistics.
12: So when you're 16, you have to decide what three A-levels you're going to do. And I wanted to do all the languages and all the sciences.
10: Right.
12: And I think my father could see a bit of a conflict inside me. So he bought me this encyclopedia of language. This really caught my attention. And linguistics, being the science of language, really kind of found a sweet spot with me.
10: So off you went to study AI and linguistics at Edinburgh, followed by a master's in computational linguistics at Georgetown University in the United States. What drew you to America?
12: So I'm a half American, so I wanted to study out there. And I was given a fellowship for, believe this or not, Welsh female studying science at master's level in America.
10: Excellent.
12: Very
10: niche.
12: I'm not sure there was many of us. So I got that fellowship and off I went to Georgetown.
10: Right, right. You returned to Edinburgh to do your PhD in speech and language technologies Then you decided to take a year out.
12: I married Stuart in the year 2000, and we took a year-long honeymoon, which we were very fortunate to do, travelling around the world, which included going overland in a truck across Africa and then Asia and Australia. And then we stopped off in the States. Having a degree in technology, I thought I'd be quite quick to get a job. But unfortunately, that was the time of the dot-com bubble burst. So everything was basically shuttered up on the west coast of the US. So then we moved over to the east coast. And that's when I got a research position at AT&T Research Labs.
10: One of your biggest projects there was called How May I Help You? One of the first truly interactive voice response systems. First of all, what was it designed to do?
12: So IVRs, as we call them, were pretty terrible back then. Basically, most of them would allow you to say things like, say one for billing, say two for technical support. So not a very rich interaction, not much more benefit than pressing the button on the phone. So How May I Help You was different in that it was an open question. And so the system had to understand a whole range of different responses and then channel the customer to the appropriate department. What I was doing was I was working with Marilyn Walker, and we were looking at how we evaluate these systems.
10: I mean, that advance was quite revolutionary at the time, an ancestor, if you like, to the voice assistants we use today, you know, like Siri and Alexa and so on. But doing this 25 years ago, I mean, what sort of difficulties did you run into?
12: So we called them spoken dialogue systems, and we would divide them into different parts. So you would have the speech recognizer understanding the words, and then you need to convert those words into meaning and decide what to say next, and then what the words would be, and then turn that into a computer voice. Nowadays, it's all one big end-to-end system, and it's trained on much data, large compute. So it's tackled in a different way, but back then we had to divide into each component, and each component had their own challenges.
10: And, I mean, we should say this sort of voice assistant technology is quite different from today's all-singing, all-dancing large language models.
12: Correct.
10: Can you explain how?
12: We didn't have the data back then. We were using language models, but they weren't large.
10: Okay, well, a couple of years later, Helen, you joined Lockheed Martin, also in New Jersey, on the East Coast, and you developed an onboard AI assistant for ships called Susie. Tell me about that.
12: At Lockheed Martin, it was all about applications and putting these systems where they would be used and adopted. So one of these was on a ship and it was using the intercom and it was sensorized. So you could call up Susie on the intercom and it would tell you, for example, the starboard engine temperature.
10: Right.
12: So the important thing here was the equipment was in situ and it may be of use.
10: Okay, well, having a named AI assistant like Susie helping you control a vehicle does have slight overtones of HAL from 2001, A Space Odyssey. I'm afraid I can't do that, Dave. That's my best HAL voice. So do you have any reassuring words for people concerned that we're hurtling towards that sort of AI dystopia?
12: So in critical situations, we put in certain guardrails. It's important that we test them properly. But the technology is advancing so rapidly that we really have to think about this now. And we have to think about it from inception of design of the AI or design of the robot, so that everything we do, we embed responsible research and we think about what it's going to do when it's actually deployed.
10: Right. Well, Helen, in 2007, you and your husband, Stuart, decided it was time to come back to Scotland. You get a research fellowship at the University of Edinburgh, followed by one at nearby Heriot-Watt University, where in 2011, you were asked to head up a major EU project called Parlance. What was that about?
12: Parlance was a project with the University of Cambridge, Geneva, Yahoo, and what we were looking at was a voice search application. So you would talk to an intelligent agent, a bit like you might do with a well-informed colleague, and you'd have a discussion and get the information through conversation rather than just typing in words in a search box. And my particular area was looking at what the computer should say and how it should say it. It was a system for giving restaurant recommendations. So we wanted to inform the user but not overload them with too much information. So this is more along the lines of agentic AI that people are talking about now. So this is AI that will do actions in the real world, like make a booking for you.
10: And of course, essentially, this was the early days of generative AI. So just to clarify, this is AI that can scan whatever data it has access to and create new content from it. It must have been pretty exciting to be at the forefront of this shift in computer science.
12: It's been fascinating. It's changing so rapidly that it's quite hard to keep up. And universities, I think we have to find a way to advance the technology and the science within our means. And so we're looking at things like how we can train models on less data more efficiently. So there are areas that we can research, but the adoption of AI is just, I've just been blown away.
10: Is there a concern that academia, the researchers who aren't working in the field for commercial gain, for example, are losing the race against, you know, the big players, you know, the Googles and the Microsofts and so on?
12: So there are different research directions that we can go in that are going to be important for the future. It's true we don't have access to hundreds of millions of pounds for training really large models running on very large systems, but we do, for example, at Edinburgh University, we have the UK's national computer, and we do have access to data. But what's going to be important going forward is changing the paradigm of AI. So, for example, learning how to learn rather than just throwing more data, more compute at these models.
10: Right. Now we come to the point in your career, Helen, where your focus shifts from dialogue systems to human-robot interactions. You were made the principal investigator on a massive project involving several UK universities looking at trust in autonomous systems. We spoke briefly about trustworthy machines earlier. Why is this so important?
12: There's a general definition of trust being the willingness to be vulnerable to another entity's actions. And this is particularly important for robots, increasing so if you can't actually see the robot. So an example of this is underwater robotics. They're very expensive robots. They go very deep. They don't communicate very well. So this idea that you have to trust the robot to be autonomous and to complete its task, it's just an example of why human-robot trust is really important.
10: Right.
12: So we looked at the relationship between humans and trust, and we investigated whether certain aspects of human-human interaction can map over to human-robot trust.
10: At the time, Helen, you were at Heriot-Watt, so I really have to tell you this story. I made a documentary for the BBC a few years ago called The Joy of AI, where I visited Heriot-Watt. I was introduced to this chatbot called Alana, one of the leading versions, leading chatbots at the time. But the conversation wasn't always free-flowing. This is, we're talking about 7 years ago or something like that. And I told Alana one of my favourite sci-fi authors was Philip K. Dick, and she told me off for being inappropriate. So there were those sorts of issues. I guess the conversational side has come a long way since then.
12: Most definitely. And also with these large language models, what they are good at is failing gracefully. So rather than computer says no, right, they are able to respond in an appropriate manner.
10: Well, Helen, during your time at Heriot-Watt, you were involved with developing and trialling various projects. We'll come to them in a moment, but first let's talk about how robots are put through their paces. In 2020, you became academic co-lead of the National Robotarium, which is a joint initiative launched between Heriot-Watt and the University of Edinburgh. Tell me about that facility.
12: So the Robotarium looks at translating research into real-world applications, and in order to do that, you really have to have a testing environment. So there's part for autonomous robotics, large hangar for flying drones, testing autonomous vehicles, and then there's a living lab, which is essentially a flat that's sensored up where we can put robots and invite people to come and interact with them in a kind of more natural, comfortable setting.
10: It does sound to me a bit like a spy kit testing facility, like Q's lab in the Bond movies. But the first test I want to ask about is one you conducted in a real-world environment. Tell me about your robo-barista.
12: So what we wanted to do is put a robot in the wild. So this is where the field is really trying to push forward, moving away from very controlled settings to just leaving the robot and seeing how people get on with it.
10: Right,
12: so we installed a robot in our common room at the university. We attached it to a very good Italian coffee machine so that people would be motivated to interact and work with it. And what we were looking to investigate was whether people's attitudes to robots would change over time.
10: What did this robot look like then?
12: It's essentially a head, and it has a back-propagated light with a face that can have various facial expressions and has a computer voice.
10: And what does it do? I mean, it must have arms, presumably, if it's going to make you coffee.
12: Well, no, it was attached to a coffee machine, but it would take
10: okay.
12: your order.
10: Oh, I see.
12: It would take your order, it would chat to you. But these robots are really good at trying to understand social cues and how people react to robots' social cues, because it does have quite an expressive facial expression.
10: But it wasn't just the facial expressions. It could also engage in small talk. In fact, I think we have a short clip of your robo-barista interacting with a customer.
13: Hi, I'm Alex. What can I get to you today, buddy?
14: Can I have an espresso, please?
13: Can you please confirm that you would like me to make you espresso?
14: Yes, please.
13: My superpower can detect when someone needs an extra coffee shot. Would you like me to try it?
14: No.
13: Let me just brew the drink for you. I'll be back in just a minute.
10: So what's going on inside that robot head when it's interacting with people? How does it decide on the best opening gambit or a suitable response for a particular customer?
12: So each customer had a loyalty card, so that was a way that we could keep track of them.
10: Oh, very good.
12: And we would change the interaction periodically so that they would feel like it was more natural, varied, like a human barista.
10: So what did you learn from that trial?
12: We measured people's attitude across 6 weeks, and luckily, we didn't put them off. So there's this scale called the negative attitude to robots. So people, their attitudes basically didn't change. There is something called a novelty effect in robotics, where people, first of all, get really excited and use robots, and then they kind of go off it and they can't be bothered afterwards. Right. But we didn't see that, which is good.
10: If the coffee's good.
12: Yeah, I was going to say that might have been the fact. And also trustworthiness and likability and usability are closely linked.
10: Moving on to some quite different contexts, you also worked on an empathic robot tutor and a robot triage nurse, both of which I imagine involve quite different design requirements.
12: Yes, our empathic robotic tutor was very complicated. It could understand and sense a student's frustration, and it changed the way it taught based on how the student was feeling or how it perceived the student was doing. We found that the empathic robot created more motivated learners.
10: And you say, you know, it could sense whether a student is frustrated or not. Something to do with picking up the tone of voice or the volume if the student starts shouting at it.
12: This is mostly the visual indicators of right. kind of frustration and okay. also the volume of their speech as well.
10: I gather you trialled this robot tutor at home on your own kids.
12: Yes, my kids did tend to be guinea pigs, willing guinea pigs, I would like to say. So they would pilot the systems quite frequently. They didn't mind, but for this particular application, it did mean that they had to learn quite a bit more geography, which they weren't really keen on.
10: Right. So they were doing this as a favour for mum rather than because they thought it might be useful to them.
12: Correct, yeah.
10: Okay. And tell me about the triage nurse robots.
12: This was an experiment run during COVID, so we weren't actually in situ running the experiment. But we were looking at a robot that would be, for example, at the reception of a hospital and then would ask about symptoms and then tell people whether to go home or to take a seat. And we found that transparency was really important. So the robot had to explain the reasoning behind its decision, and that was more accepting and trusting to the participants. Mm.
10: And these three very different robots, you know, the coffee maker, the tutor, the nurse, are great examples of how different designs and interfaces will affect how people interact with and even trust them. For instance, the movie robots I mentioned earlier, cute sidekicks like Wall-E or R2-D2, you wouldn't necessarily feel confident about those slightly, rather hapless robots handing out drugs in a hospital, for example.
12: Yes, so the appearance of a robot is very important, but it is very dependent on the context and the job that it's designed to do. So your example of Wall-E is great because Wall-E has a few expressions but uses them really well and is able to convey quite a few social cues, as we call them. And we've been looking at how trust manifests itself and how it breaks and how you can gain trust back. An example of that is apologies, whether a robot should apologise or not. So my student, Bitta Nezet, was looking at this, and she found that it's better to apologise, But if you apologise and give more of an explanation, that's even better.
10: Right.
12: So if you say something like, oh, I'm sorry I got that wrong, I saw a QR code, but I must have been mistaken, that's better than a simple apology.
10: That's
12: and
10: fine.
12: Better than
10: yeah,
12: none at
10: yeah,
12: all.
10: Yeah, yeah.
12: So robots
10: yeah.
12: should apologise.
10: I, like many people, get frustrated with, you know, putting in prompts to these large language models and they come back with, that's an excellent question. That's like the standard thing. No, it wasn't an excellent question. It was a dumb question. Don't try and flatter me. Obviously, all these are works in progress, aren't they, Helen? But are you confident this is the direction of travel? Are we going to be relying on these sorts of robots in our hospitals, in our classrooms, in the not-too-distant future?
12: I think so. I don't believe that the all-singing, all-dancing robots are going to be here very soon. But if you build a robot and it can function well, it should be adopted and used for the benefit of society.
10: OK, so let's talk a bit about public trust then and how that's changing. Because you were involved in developing an interactive experiment studying the public perception of robots that was showcased at the 2019 Royal Society Summer Exhibition, the science exhibition in London. What did that involve?
12: So this was about public engagement around robots that could do the dirty and the dangerous jobs. So these are robots that could work in nuclear facility, decommissioning energy platforms, these kind of jobs that humans don't necessarily have to be there if a robot can do that. And so we looked at generational different points of view, and we found that the younger generation could see the use of robots and appreciated that there are risks associated with these kind of jobs, and maybe robots should be doing them.
10: But you made it quite fun, didn't you? I mean, I think I visited that exhibit. You know, you had robots going through mazes, school kids coming in, flying drones and so on.
12: Yeah, so it's very important that we create these exhibits that are interactive and really capture kids and their parents' imagination and allow them to get hands-on experience with robots.
10: So how is public trust in robots looking today?
12: Well, during the pandemic, people started to really appreciate the use of robots in these more dangerous situations. So there has been a shift since, with people thinking that robots aren't these scary entities, but could actually be useful and help us in our daily lives.
10: Just coming in this morning into London, Waterloo Station, there was a robotic floor cleaner that was going around and everyone just completely ignored it.
12: Exactly, yes.
10: It's a sign that, you know, we quickly adapt. In 2023, you went back to your old stomping ground, the University of Edinburgh, as head of the School of Informatics there. And over the years, Helen, quite aside from creating and working with some fascinating robots, you've consulted on various government robotics and AI policies, and as we discussed, regulation is vital. But while these discussions take place, the technology continues to evolve. Are we moving fast enough to keep up with it?
12: Technology is advancing very, very quickly, and we do need to think about regulation and guardrails. But we need to do so in a way that doesn't stifle the innovation. So what's really important is that we embed responsible research from the very start. And this is what we are teaching our students, to think about what the system is going to be doing down the road when it is actually deployed and how we can make it safe from the very start. But there are risks. And what is important, I believe, is that we build in these systems a level of transparency and an audit trail so that we can understand the decisions that are being made and the consequences.
10: Mm. So taking this all into account, do you have any worries or niggles about where we're heading with all the tech?
12: Well, with robotics, we have to think about things like robots being hacked, used for surveillance, all sorts of dark, unintended purposes. So these are all issues that we really, really need to think about and safeguard against for the future.
10: And in your wildest dreams, how do you see robots becoming a positive part of our daily lives in the future?
12: My mother's now in her 90s. She lives alone. And whenever I visit, I try and instill a bit of tech, whether it's a smart speaker or a video conferencing device. But unfortunately, it usually ends up in the drawer. So I would like to see technology, in particular robots, being accepted by her generation so that she can maintain a good quality of life and live independent for longer.
10: My father's, in fact, 95, and he has Google Nest in it.
12: Hey, Excellent.
10: Google, remind me in 20 minutes to turn the gas off because he's cooking soup or something. So, yeah, I mean, it's actually quite remarkable how quickly humans adapt and adopt new technologies, and it just becomes part of our daily lives and we just take it for granted.
12: If it works, yes. So performance is still very important. And how we interact with the robot and what it looks like. And then hopefully they will be accepted and used for good purpose.
10: Helen Hasty, thank you very much for sharing the Life Scientific.
12: Thank you, Jim.
15: Get caught up.
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2: Good morning. The race for governor in South Carolina today will be another test of the power of President Trump's endorsement. And Maine Democrats are expected to choose Graham Plattner to take on Senator Susan Collins. It's Morning Edition from NPR News. Trump is attacking California's mail-in voting system. Election experts think he will do it again if he doesn't like November's results. I'm Leila Fadel.
3: And I'm Michelle Martin. California Attorney General Rob Bonta worries about other ways Trump might interfere. Also, violence is surging around the world. Russia's invasion of Ukraine, the massacre in Sudan's El Fasher, and Israel's bombardments of Gaza made last year one of the deadliest for state-based conflict in decades. It's Tuesday, June 9th. On this day in 1973, Secretariat won the Belmont Stakes and the Triple Crown. News is next.
4: Live from NPR News in Washington, I'm Corva Coleman. A U.S. Army Apache attack helicopter with two pilots aboard has crashed near the Strait of Hormuz. There's no word from the U.S. military. The incident was first reported by the New York Times. Last night, President Trump confirmed the incident.
5: The pilots are fine, yeah.
6: And was nobody injured.
5: We are going to issue a report.
4: There's no word on what caused the crash, including whether it was attacked or if there was mechanical failure. Lebanese state media say the Israeli military has attacked the ancient coastal city of Tyre. One person has been killed. Rescuers are searching for missing people. Four other people have been killed in other parts of southern Lebanon. Meanwhile, Israel is warning it could attack the Christian quarter of Tyre. NPR's Jana Raff reports the city's historic old section has been the last remaining refuge for more than 15,000 people.
7: Israel has been attacking Tyre for the past 2 weeks, saying it's targeting the militant group Hezbollah. But it left the mostly Christian section near the city's Roman port and areas around it untouched. Tuesday morning, Israel's military spokesman issued a warning in Arabic. Avihai Adrai said he was addressing residents of Tyre, including the Christian quarter and surrounding neighborhoods, urging them to evacuate urgently. He said the move was in response to Hezbollah attacks in Israel. Hezbollah has been fighting Israeli forces that have occupied southern Lebanon, but is also launching attacks on military targets in northern Israel. Tyre's UNESCO-listed heritage includes sites linked to Alexander the Great. Jane Araf, NPR News, Beirut.
4: Four states are holding primary elections today: Maine, Nevada, North Dakota, and South Carolina. In South Carolina, the Republican gubernatorial primary is crowded. From South Carolina Public Radio, Gavin Jackson reports President Trump endorsed a candidate a few days ago.
8: Lieutenant Governor Pamela Evatt is a longtime supporter of Trump. Now she has his support in her bid to become the next governor of South Carolina. But the president's blessing doesn't make the primary a slam dunk. In his endorsement, Trump alluded to the idea that Governor Henry McMaster's son could be Evatt's running mate, a plan denied by Evatt and derided by the four other Republicans in the race. Her biggest challenger is four-term Attorney General Alan Wilson, who occupies a similar political lane, emphasizing his support for the president. Congresswoman Nancy Mace is also on the ballot. The race is widely expected to go to a runoff, with no candidate likely to get above 50% plus one vote. Three Democrats are vying for their party's nomination. For NPR News, I'm Gavin Jackson in Columbia, South Carolina.
4: President Trump has nominated acting U.S. Attorney General Todd Blanche to serve in the role. Blanche was formerly Trump's personal attorney. He has overseen aggressive efforts by the DOJ to prosecute Trump's perceived political foes. 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
9: This is Wisconsin Public Radio News at 5:04. I'm Alex Crow. A projected decline in Wisconsin's working age population means the state needs to build fewer homes than previously expected. That's according to a new report from the Wisconsin Counties Association. In 2023, the association projected the state needed to build 140,000 housing units by the end of the decade to meet current demand. Now researchers say that number is down to around 84,000. They lowered the estimate because the state's working age population will shrink faster than previously expected. The report argues building more housing could help both retain younger residents and attract new ones. Brad Boyx is with the Wisconsin Builders Association.
10: We see this as further proof that, you know, we can't take the foot off the gas, and that is we need to continue to build.
9: The report suggests building just enough homes to match demographic trends, and that could make it harder to grow the state economy. The president of Wisconsin's largest mosque has been in immigration detention for more than 2 months. As Anya Van Wagendonk reports, Salah Sarsour's lawyers say he's being denied medical and religious rights in jail.
11: Sarsour's lawyers have filed a petition saying Sarsour's detention is unlawful. In the meantime, they say he should be released from jail in Indiana because his health is declining. Sam Cole is chief immigration litigation counsel for the ACLU of Illinois, which is supporting Sarsour's case. He said he visited Sarsour last week.
12: And I was talking to him about how he was doing, and he told me that he lost 30 pounds. And that was new information. We did not know. I didn't know that.
11: Sarsour's attorneys also say the Muslim leader hasn't been able to follow halal dietary practices. Lawyers for the government say they've provided what is required for Sarsour to pray and food that is proper for his diabetes. The judge in this case is reviewing these arguments. Meanwhile, Sarsour's separate immigration case is unfolding. Anya Van Wagendonk, Wisconsin Public Radio.
9: The leader of the Wisconsin Center District, which operates a convention center and theaters in Milwaukee, has been fired. The Milwaukee Journal Sentinel reports the district board voted yesterday to fire Marty Brooks for cause. A board member told the paper the termination was tied to inappropriate charges on a district credit card. Brooks allegedly used the card to make campaign donations and on expensive personal expenses, including a $2,200 pair of shoes. The district oversees the Bard Center, UW Panther Arena, and the Miller High Life Theater. It's funded in part through tax revenues on hotels, car rentals, and food and beverage sales in the city and county of Milwaukee. More news at WPR.org. This is WPR.
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2: It's Morning Edition from NPR News. I'm Leila Fadel.
14: And I'm Michelle Martin. Good morning. Los Angeles Mayor Karen Bass has her November opponent, Progressive City Council member Nithya Raman. In a few minutes, we'll look into the University of Virginia's crystal ball for more on the L.A. mayor's race and new primaries today in Maine, Nevada, North Dakota, and South Carolina. But we will start with details on those primaries.
2: In Maine, Democrats are gearing up for a competitive Senate race. Nevada and South Carolina voters are picking their nominees for governor.
14: NPR's Sage Miller is following those races, and she's with us now. Good morning.
15: Good morning.
14: So let's start with that Maine Senate race. How important is this seat for Democrats?
15: Yeah, this is really important. It's quite a big deal. If Democrats have any chance at winning the Senate majority in November, picking up Maine is all but necessary. That requires flipping the seat away from Republican Senator Susan Collins. She's held the position for 30 years, largely because of her more moderate stance on the Hill. She isn't a Trump loyalist, but she is still a Republican, which means the president's unpopularity nationally and in the state could hurt her. But she's been here before. She's won many competitive elections. And like I said, Democrats want this seat. They need this seat. So they are trying to pick a candidate that can win it.
14: And it looks like that candidate will be Graham Plattner. Is he still expected to win, even with all these controversies around his personal behavior that have emerged in the past few weeks?
15: It would be very surprising if he didn't win. That's because no other Democrat is really going against him. Plattner is a combat veteran turned oyster farmer. He's a political newcomer, and he's had to answer a lot about his past since launching his campaign less than a year ago. Most recently, the New York Times published a story where Plattner's previous romantic partners described him as toxic and as a person who does not respect women. Plattner spoke to our colleagues at Maine Public, saying he believes these stories serve as a distraction away from the political movement he is building. He also told Maine Public he doesn't think his past will haunt him at the primary ballot box because voters know he's not the same man.
14: Okay, so let's move to South Carolina now. Republicans are picking their nominee for governor. Is there a front runner?
15: There isn't. And there are five Republican candidates on the ballot. But there is only one Trump-endorsed candidate. The president is backing Lieutenant Governor Pamela Evett. She's a longtime Trump supporter. And on the other hand, Congresswoman Nancy Mace is also vying for the nomination. She's a member of the Freedom Caucus in Washington, which just translates to she is also very conservative. But Mace gained the ire of Trump after she pushed to release the Epstein files. And this is another test of how much weight the president's endorsement carries. And there is also a chance voters won't know who the nominee is by the end of the night. The race will head to a runoff if no candidate can secure 50% plus one of the vote.
14: Okay, now to Nevada, where Democrats are going to pick their nominee to challenge the Republican governor.
15: Voters will be picking between a more establishment candidate, Attorney General Aaron Ford, or a more left-leaning progressive candidate, County Commissioner Alexis Hill. And here is why that is important. Nevada is a case study of where Democrats in swing states are. That signals to the national party what kind of Democratic leadership can win in these tough, high-stake races and places. Democrats believe they have a shot at winning the office. That's because Trump is pretty unpopular in Nevada at the moment. Tourism is down in a state that really relies on it. Gas is expensive. The war in Iran is unpopular. His immigration and tariff policies aren't boding well. And all of that is making it harder for Republican Nevada Governor Joe Lombardo to keep his job in November.
14: That's NPR's Sage Miller. Sage, thank you.
15: Thank you.
2: Let's get some analysis from J. Miles Coleman. He's the associate editor of Sabatow's Crystal Ball at the University of Virginia's Center for Politics. Good morning and welcome to the program.
16: Sure. Thank you guys so much for having me.
2: So before we get to today's primaries, I want to start with California, which is still counting results a week after Election Day. How did California's open primary system affect the L.A. mayor's race, which has now been called by the AP?
16: Yeah, sure. So California is kind of notorious for drawing this whole process out. But basically in California and in Los Angeles, everyone runs on the same ballot. You know, it's a nonpartisan election. But even with the Democratic vote, you know, split up between several candidates, it looks like the top two are going to be Democrats, basically Bass and Roman. You know, something we were warning about going into this election is generally the Republican vote in California, you know, was more straightforward in terms of the kind of candidates that they were backing, you know, et cetera. So we were warning of a red mirage. Basically, the results were going to look better for the Republicans at first. Democrats who were kind of sitting on their ballots waiting to decide between this race and the governor's race, etc., where they had a lot of options, were going to be a little later to turn in their ballots. And that's more or less exactly what we saw as the results were counted. The Republican, a guy named Spencer Pratt, got a lot of media attention on right-wing outlets, but the problem is usually Republicans only get about a quarter of the vote in Los Angeles, and that's about where he was.
2: And that's sort of what played out then. I want to turn to Maine, a really important Senate race there that could hold the key to who controls the Senate come November. And that is where Graham Plattner has really electrified Democratic voters with his tax the uber rich, Medicare for all, anti-establishment message. But he's also been dogged by controversy about his past, his personal life. But despite that, he's expected to win the nomination, the Democratic nomination in Maine. What does that say to you about what Democratic voters want in Maine and beyond?
16: Yeah, well, it's kind of interesting.

0: against Trump. I think for for as much for as much controversy as Plattner has had, I think that's something he's tapped into. He's tried to position himself as, okay, well, we might respect Senator Susan Collins, but at the end of the day, she's going to vote with Donald Trump when it matters. I'm not.
1: Yeah, he's tapped into this sort of anti-establishment feeling among Democratic voters. But can he win in the general, given his past? I mean, I interviewed him recently for NPR's Newsmakers, and he talked about how voters don't care about what he called gossip and headlines. They care about the issues. I mean, but will that work in the general, given all this baggage?
0: Yeah, it's one kind of parallel I've been making to this race is in my state of Virginia last year, the candidate for attorney general was a guy named Jay Jones, who shortly before the election, there were these texts revealed that he had talked about doing violent things to his peers. And he still won the election because in a Democratic-leaning year, Virginia, like Maine, is a blue state, and that kind of partisanship was enough to carry him over. So that's what maybe some of the proponents of Plattner would be hoping for, that in this type of environment, just the anti-Trump sentiment might kind of paper over any personal issues.
1: J. Miles Coleman at the University of Virginia's Center for Politics, thank you so much.
0: Sure, thank you.
2: Federal officials have confirmed 3 new cases of New World screwworm in Texas cattle, bringing the state's total to 5 in less than a week. The parasite was eradicated from the United States decades ago. Now scientists and ranchers are racing to contain it. Texas Public Radio's Brian Kirkpatrick reports.
3: Agriculture Secretary Brooke Rollins visited a USDA livestock insect lab in Kerrville, about 65 miles from San Antonio, on Monday. She says Texas is entering what she called a new phase in the battle against screwworm.
4: We're just at the beginning of this now new phase of the battle with it on our side of the border, but we will be watching very, very closely.
3: The latest detections involve a calf, a goat, and a dog found in different parts of Texas. New World screwworm is a flesh-eating parasite whose larvae feed on living tissue. Texas is home to the nation's largest cattle industry, making the outbreak a major concern for ranchers and agricultural officials. Rollins stressed that the outbreak does not pose a food safety risk. To prevent the pest from spreading, federal and state agencies have established quarantine zones and will start releasing sterile flies this week. These flies mate with wild screwworms but produce no offspring, helping suppress the population. But it will take a while. Currently, all sterile flies are imported.
4: Our goal is to have enough sterile flies deployed and out into Texas and wherever else this happens to be before the next summer season pops up.
3: San Antonio rancher and Texas A&M Regent John Bellinger, whom President Trump recently appointed as a senior advisor on screwworm preparedness, says expanding sterile fly production will be crucial.
5: There's a lot of research going on. We hope it works. We hope we can come up with something. But the obvious is we need more sterile flies.
3: Michael Schmoyer, Associate Administrator of the USDA's Animal and Plant Health Inspection Service, says containing the outbreak will depend in part on ranchers and animal owners voluntarily reporting suspected cases.
6: You want this to get over quicker? Have people report. Ask people to report. Beg people to report. That's what we need.
3: Governor Greg Abbott has declared a state of emergency for all 254 counties in Texas. For NPR News, I'm Brian Kirkpatrick in Kerrville, Texas.
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7: And this is WPR News. It is now 5:19. It is a Tuesday, really muggy Tuesday. I walked out of the house at like 2:45 this morning, and I was just smacked in the face by that thick air that is hanging over Wisconsin. We'll get a full check of weather coming up in just a bit. We've also got news, which is coming up in 11 minutes, all right here on Wisconsin Public Radio.
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5: It's Morning Edition on WPR News. A heat advisory kicks into effect at noon for Burnett, Washburn, and Sawyer counties, lasting until 8 tonight. Highs getting into the 80s today with lots of humidity and spotty showers from time to time. Clouds increasing overnight with lows down into the 60s and a chance for some rain in the western half of the state. This is WPR.
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7: It's Morning Edition from NPR News. I'm Leila Fadel.
8: And I'm Michelle Martin. Good morning. Researchers who study global conflicts say there were more direct confrontations between states last year than at any point since the Second World War. That finding is from the Uppsala Conflict Data Program in Sweden. Civilian harm also reached record highs last year. We'll hear from one of the report's authors in a moment, but first we have a look at one of the flashpoints highlighted in the report, the violence in Sudan's El Fasher. Here's NPR's Africa correspondent Emmanuel Akinwotu.
9: The United Nations has said the violence in El Fasher bore the hallmarks of genocide. Violence that was filmed and widely shared by the militias that carried it out. From the deluge of footage posted on social media, fighters from the paramilitary rapid support forces at war with Sudan's army trample over the men, women and children they'd gone down. The RSF launched a brutal 18-month siege on the city in the western region of Darfur, the last city in the region where Sudan's army was stationed. Then in October last year, more than 60,000 people were killed in just a few days during the RSF's takeover of the city, according to the UN. The new report by the Uppsala Conflict Data Program said the massacres in El Fasher pushed one-sided violence in Africa to its highest levels since the Rwandan genocide in 1994.
10: The fighters were not attempting to hide their crimes.
9: Shayna Lewis is a Sudan specialist and senior advisor with Preventing and Ending Mass Atrocities, a non-profit organization.
10: They were rounding up young men on video, celebrating the fact that they had captured them, ordinary people, and were gunning them down in real time.
9: She's one of a number of researchers who documented evidence of violence by the RSF and allied Arab militias against African ethnic groups shared with the UN Security Council. But despite statements of condemnation, nothing was done to prevent it.
10: I think that a lot of the geopolitical gridlock that is affecting other conflicts around the world, such as Gaza, such as Ukraine, has now trickled down into the Sudan file.
9: So genocidal violence, which once provoked international action and vows of never again, happened in plain sight, without obstruction. Emmanuel Akinwotu, NPR News, Lagos.
7: The conflict in Sudan is just one of the armed conflicts pushing global violence to record highs. Therese Peterson tracks global violence for the Department of Peace and Conflict Research at Uppsala University in Sweden. What does your research show us about how violent the world is right now overall?
10: The main finding is that the number of armed conflicts involving states reached a record high in 2025. And of those conflicts, also the number of conflicts between states, where states are involved on both sides, those doubled for the second year in a row, reaching the highest level recorded by the UCDP since the data collection started in 1946. And we also see a record high number of fatalities. Is the second deadliest year since the Rwandan genocide in 1994. So overall, it's definitely a more violent world at the moment.
7: I mean, the biggest that we're hearing about right now is Israel's war in Gaza and Russia and Ukraine.
10: And Gaza is also one of the deadliest conflicts, but the Russia-Ukraine war accounted for around 62% of the global fatalities in state-based armed conflict. Sudan is dominating the one-sided violence against civilians category, but the world's deadliest conflict was, in fact, Russia-Ukraine.
7: What other conflicts do you categorize as one-sided violence against civilians?
10: So one-sided violence against civilians is carried out by both non-state actors, such as IS, the Islamic State in many countries, RSF in Sudan, but we also have state actors carrying out this type of violence. So some notable cases from 2025 is the government of Syria, which has had troubles managing the ethnic tensions in the country following the fall of the Assad regime. So we've seen a lot of massacres of civilians in the coastal areas and in the south. And also in Tanzania, following the October 2025 elections, where we had a lot of violence carried out against protesters.
7: So the conflict data program is viewed as the world's leading data source on organized violence. But I'm curious how you gather that data, especially as I'm hearing you mention, you know, governments that aren't reporting it, or you have to trust that the warring parties are telling you the truth.
10: So what we do is try to use as many different original sources as possible. So to triangulate the information coming out, we try to evaluate who is saying this. Do they have an interest in portraying the situation in a certain way? We usually trust warring parties when they admit their own losses, but not necessarily when they claim losses from the other side. And we also revise the data all the time. When new and or better information becomes available, we go back and update it. So in cases such as Sudan and Ukraine that are very intense, the information on fatality numbers usually changes as time passes.
7: In the report, you and your colleagues write that the high number of conflicts and wars recorded last year support the idea that Pax Americana and the liberal world order are coming to an end. What does that mean?
10: Our data, it doesn't really allow us to identify the cause of the patterns that we see, mm-hmm. but we do see that this expectation that the post-Cold War era would see fewer conflicts between states, for example, that's not really what we're seeing in the data. So wars between states are becoming more common, and this could be a sign that we have a world which is characterized by growing geopolitical competition, that the US is not having this role as the world police mm-hmm. anymore. But what this means for the future, of course, that's something that we will need to evaluate later.
7: Therese Peterson is a senior analyst with the Uppsala Conflict Data Program at Uppsala University in Sweden. Thank you so much for your time.
10: Thank you for having me.

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1: 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But what might Trump have to concede?
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4: Live from NPR News in Washington, I'm Dave Mattingly. There are election primaries today in four states: Maine, Nevada, North Dakota, and South Carolina. In Maine, voters will decide the Democratic opponent for Republican Senator Susan Collins, who is seeking a sixth term in November. In South Carolina, five Republicans are challenging Senator Lindsey Graham for the GOP nomination, as Graham seeks a fifth term in the Senate. Three Democrats are competing there as well. In California, it's still not known whether Republican Steve Hilton or Democrat Tom Steyer will advance to the November gubernatorial runoff against Democrat Javier Becerra. The votes, including many mail-in ballots, are still being counted, as NPR's Miles Parks reports.
5: It takes a bit more time for officials to process vote-by-mail ballots compared to in-person votes. They have to deal with scanning barcodes, removing the ballots from envelopes, getting them ready to check the signatures, for instance, to verify identity. That is the case everywhere, all over the country. But in California, we see this rush of voters, roughly a quarter of the electorate, that return their mail ballots on Election Day. So all that work can't even begin until after voting is completed.
4: That's NPR's Miles Parks. In Los Angeles, City Councilwoman Nithya Raman will face Democratic incumbent Mayor Karen Bass in November. Raman has advanced to the runoff after finishing ahead of Republican Spencer Pratt. This is NPR News.
3: This is Wisconsin Public Radio News at 5:31. I'm Alex Crow. Stores that accept federal food assistance will soon be required to stock more foods as part of the Trump administration's push towards healthy eating. As WPR's Hope Kerwin reports for Harvest Public Media, the change will make it harder for retailers in rural areas to participate.
6: Debbie Hart operates a gas station and convenience store in northern Wisconsin. With no grocery store in town, she tries to keep food stocked for her neighbors, including the many who receive help from the Supplemental Nutrition Assistance Program, or SNAP. But Hart says it's a challenge to get suppliers to come to her store, and there's often not enough demand for perishable items like apples or celery.
7: They'll just sit and we just watch them rot.
6: The U.S. Department of Agriculture will require SNAP retailers like Hart to carry twice as many varieties in each food group and more types of perishable items starting this fall. Advocacy groups worry the change will mean fewer convenience stores and dollar stores will accept SNAP, making it harder for people in rural food deserts to use their benefits. I'm Hope Kerwin, Harvest Public Media.
3: The leader of the Boys and Girls Clubs of Dane County has died. Michael Johnson, who was 50 years old, was a longtime advocate for youth and Madison's black community. According to multiple reports, he died unexpectedly over the weekend. Johnson led the Boys and Girls Club of Dane County for 17 years. According to his bio on the Boys and Girls Club website, he helped raise more than $50 million for that organization. Madison leaders released statements honoring Johnson yesterday. Representative Sheila Stubbs called him an enthusiastic champion for children, youth, and families, as well as a personal friend. A statement from the Boys and Girls Club said it would share more information in the coming days about how to honor Johnson's legacy. A dense fog advisory is in effect for some northern Wisconsin counties until 8 this morning, and then a heat advisory kicks into effect for Burnett, Washburn, and Sawyer counties until 8 o'clock tonight. High temperatures in the 80s today with lots of humidity and spotty showers from time to time. Overnight lows down into the 60s and a good chance for some rain in the western half of the state. I'm Alex Crow. 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
9: It's Morning Edition from NPR News. I'm Leila Fadel.
10: And I'm Michelle Martin. Good morning. The L.A. mayor's ballot in the fall is set between two Democrats. Los Angeles City Councilwoman Nithya Raman will face incumbent Mayor Karen Bass, that according to the Associated Press.
9: The results are coming in almost a week after Election Day in California. President Trump claims taking that long to call races is evidence of fraud. He stormed out of an NBC interview over the weekend when host Kristen Welker pushed back. Local election officials say they are doing their best in a state that prioritizes making it easy to cast a ballot.
10: NPR voting correspondent Miles Parks is here to talk us through a situation that could be a preview of November's midterms. Good morning, Miles.
5: Hi, Michelle.
10: So as we just said, President Trump says there is fraud. He didn't present any evidence of that. So let me just ask, why is it taking so long to count in California?
5: So there are a couple reasons, but the biggest one comes back to the timing of when voters return their vote-by-mail ballots. It takes a bit more time for officials to process vote-by-mail ballots compared to in-person votes. They have to deal with scanning barcodes, removing the ballots from envelopes, getting them ready to check the signatures, for instance, to verify identity. That is the case everywhere, all over the country. But in California, we see this rush of voters, roughly a quarter of the electorate, that return their mail ballots on Election Day. So all that work can't even begin until after voting is completed. California election expert Kim Alexander coined that sort of logjam, the pig in the python effect, because it takes a while to work through all of those votes.
10: So that seems pretty straightforward, but President Trump's response plays into one of his preferred narratives, which is that elections where he doesn't get what he wants are stolen.
5: Yes, and part of that is because we saw a similar dynamic play out in this L.A. mayor's race as what happened to Trump in 2020, where Trump's preferred candidate looked like he was going to advance to the general election as the first votes were counted, but then ended up falling behind as more mail ballots were counted. Trump posted about this a lot, and we saw a number of other Republicans and influencers jump in as well, Elon Musk, Ron DeSantis. Here's Speaker of the House Mike Johnson talking to CNN's Manu Raju.
11: Some of these efforts are so diabolical and so far upstream it is impossible to prove. But I think everybody knows instinctively something is wrong here.
5: Even for Republicans who have not gone full bore into Trump's stolen election narratives, they've been bashing California. It's just a pretty low-risk way to score political points.
10: What are you taking away from all this as you look ahead to the midterms?
5: I mean, every single election expert I talk to expects Trump to follow this exact same playbook in November if he does not like the way results are coming in. You can sort of imagine a scenario where control of the U.S. House rests on a few competitive districts in California. We're waiting on those results for up to a week, just like we are right now. That could be a potentially dangerous time. I was talking to Tammy Patrick, though. She's the chief programs officer for the National Association of Election Officials, and she said voters should look at this another way, as extra motivation to tune out the noise and just show up.
12: If this meant nothing, no one would be doing all the things they're doing to try and make it more difficult. It would be ignored, but it's not being ignored.
5: Every election will leave some people sad at the result, Patrick said, but the U.S. needs to get back to a place where that doesn't automatically mean questioning the election's legitimacy.
10: That is NPR's Miles Parks. Miles, thank you.
5: Thank you.
9: After the president's allegations of voter fraud in California, where ballots are still being counted, we called up California Attorney General Rob Bunta. What do you make of the president's comments?
13: Truly embarrassing. Unhinged. Wild-eyed. Dangerous, reckless, desperate, and a simple question about what's your evidence for the bold claim you've made? He has none.
9: With the midterm elections coming up, Bunta is gearing up for more election-related disinformation, some of which is coming from other government officials.
14: Bill Assayly, LA's top federal prosecutor, announced on X that his office is conducting multiple electoral fraud investigations. What's your reaction to that?
13: My reaction is every count, recount, hand count, audit, and court case has demonstrated there is no widespread voter fraud. It is very unfortunate that we're in a place now where people disregard inconvenient facts, manufacture their own facts. You know, the candidate running for mayor who just got surpassed by another candidate, Mr. Pratt.
14: You're referring to Spencer Pratt, who's running for mayor and has just been surpassed for that second spot.
13: Yes, he's suggesting that some of the votes that went to his opponent who surpassed him belong to homeless individuals. So misinformation and disinformation abounds. It's irresponsible and dangerous, especially for those who propagate it knowingly or without doing some critical thinking of their own.
14: What are you and other state officials doing to counter this misinformation, disinformation?
13: The best counter to misinformation and disinformation is calling it out, confronting it, providing the facts that show that it's demonstrably false. So I immediately went to my own platforms to share how Trump is lying. The facts rebut everything and contradict everything that he said. And it's important that he be called out for it because it's wrong and it's not true. I'm worried about what he might do. Will he deploy the military? Will he deploy ICE to the polls? Will he interfere with the U.S. Postal Service in the November election and the vote-by-mail ballots that move through the U.S. Postal Service? All those things are possible. And they rest on this lie, this fabrication that there's widespread voter fraud. So the danger is the action that follows the lie. And we're prepared. We've been tabletopping, preparing our response, our action for each of those scenarios.
14: Well, how much of this stems from just a lack of understanding of the election process, how votes are counted, why it sometimes takes a long time? I mean, in California, you don't get the results the next day, right? I mean, have state officials maybe relied too much on the idea that voters should just trust the process instead of pulling back the curtain and explaining more often how it all works, especially given the polling that shows how many Americans don't have trust in the process?
13: I think there is a degree of not full understanding of how the process works. And I think a good antidote to that is transparency, openness. And here, the LA County Registrar of Voters is completely transparent. You can go online right now and look at the live stream of the vote counting. You can go visit the Registrar of Voters as they're counting ballots to take a look around. The light of day is shining bright on the operations of the vote counting in LA County. But some don't want to understand. And Trump has basically taken the position that if he wins, or the person that he supports wins, the election was fair. If he lost, or the person he supported lost, it was rigged. And that's just not right. And that's dangerous. And it's unbecoming of a president of the United States.
14: Attorney General of California, Rob Bonta, thank you so much for your time.
13: Thank you so much for yours. Thanks for having me.
9: NPR reached out to the White House asking for evidence of the president's claims of voter fraud. White House spokesperson Abigail Jackson wrote back, quote, "Countless Americans share the same concerns as President Trump," and added that President Trump is pushing for legislation that would, quote, "establish a uniform standard of photo ID for voting, prohibit no-excuse mail-in voting, and end the practice of ballot harvesting." No evidence of voter fraud was provided, and the claims remain unsubstantiated. This is NPR News.
3: And this is WPR News. Good morning. It's 5:42. Thanks for making the time to hang out with us this morning. I really appreciate it. The NBA Finals are continuing. Last night was an interesting one. Back at Madison Square Garden, you might not have known this, but heading into last night's game, the New York Knicks had not lost a basketball game since the month of April. We'll get a quick update on the NBA Finals in just a few minutes on WPR.
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3: Morning Edition on Wisconsin Public Radio at 5:44. Here's what's happening in news. A U.S. Army helicopter crashed near the Strait of Hormuz yesterday, but President Trump said last night that the two crew members aboard were not injured in the incident. It's still not clear what led to that crash. Iran, meanwhile, says at least two air defense unit members were killed in yesterday's Israeli strikes. It's the first time they've acknowledged fatalities from those strikes. Meanwhile, the Israeli military today issued an evacuation warning for Lebanon's southern port city of Tyre. That includes the Christian quarter, which so far has been spared airstrikes. U.S. airlines say they spent more than $6 billion on jet fuel in April. That is a 78% increase from just a year earlier. This is Wisconsin Public Radio.
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9: It's Morning Edition from NPR News. I'm Leila Fadel.
10: And I'm Michelle Martin. A Knicks sweep. To my fellow New Yorkers, I take no pleasure in saying, forget about it. Victor Wembanyama helped the San Antonio Spurs win Game 3 of the NBA Finals, 115-111. President Trump was there at Madison Square Garden, the first sitting president to attend an NBA Finals game. Albert Samaha was also there covering the finals for the Washington Post, and he is with us now to tell us what happened. Albert, good morning.
19: Good morning. Thanks so much for having me.
10: So the Knicks had a 13-game winning streak, one of the longest ever in the postseason. What happened?
19: You know, every game this series has been so close, coming down to just a couple of shots at the end, and this time the shots fell for the Spurs. They didn't for the Knicks, and I think the Spurs probably just had a little bit more desperation after dropping the first two games.
10: So after the game, Knicks coach Mike Brown talked about the disparity in free throw attempts between the teams. How much of a factor was that?
19: It was a bit of a factor. I think, you know, that's always kind of the first thing coaches go to because it can kind of try to influence the refs for the next game. In the second half, it kind of was a big factor. I would say if to the degree free throws were an important factor, it was when Stephon Castle of the Spurs had two big free throws at the end with the crowd rocking and hit him both, even though he's just a guy in his early 20s.
10: So what was the atmosphere like in the arena? There was a lot of speculation in advance about what it was going to be like, and then you add the Trump factor. So tell us about it.
19: You could really feel 53 years of angst without a title from the moment the Knicks hit the floor. The crowd was roaring. It was one of the most electric, loudest atmospheres I've ever been in covering sports. And it carried throughout the game. You know, every time the Knicks hit a bucket, the crowd roared. And when Trump showed on the Jumbotron during the national anthem, they booed louder than they did when the Spurs came on the court.
10: Wow. Well, actually, I have a little bit of a clip of that. Let's hear it. Now, he said later he thought that was mostly cheers, but you were there. I was not. How did you hear it?
19: It was definitely boos. And I mean, this is a sporting arena, right? So you know what cheers sound like because the crowd is cheering when Jalen Brunson is on the screen 5 seconds later. You know what boos sound like because the boos come when Victor Wembanyama hits the court, and it sounded a lot more like when Victor Wembanyama hit the court than when Jalen Brunson was on the screen.
10: So what was it? It was like a classic New York sporting event, like times 10, basically. Lots of celebrities, every seat filled, like that kind of thing.
19: There were a million celebrities there. Every seat was filled. The real aggression of New Yorker sports fan passion was coming through in every moment. It's sort of interesting that they didn't announce that Trump would show up like they have with kind of UFC events when he's come to those. Instead, they just sort of showed him surprisingly on the screen when the national anthem was playing, maybe thinking that that wouldn't lead to any boos. But this is New York, and New Yorkers really don't, you know, will respect any sort of routine. And when they saw the president on there, they let her rip.
10: Very, very quickly, what are you expecting for game four?
19: I think it'll be just as close as the last few games. I think the crowd will be even louder. They'll try to make up for the fact that they lost game three at home. And this time they won't have to show up 3-4 hours in advance because there won't be a president there.
10: All right. That is Albert Zamaha covering the NBA Finals for The Washington Post. Albert, thanks so much for getting up early after a late night. Appreciate it.
19: Thanks for having me. Appreciate you.
10: It's Morning Edition from NPR News. I'm Michelle Martin.
9: And I'm Leila Fadel.
3: And I'm Alex Crow. And you're listening to Morning Edition on Wisconsin Public Radio. I tried to stay up for it last night. I really did because I knew it was going to be a spectacle. But if one of my teams isn't in it, there's no chance I'm staying up that late with the 2:30 alarm set to go off. But it's always nice to get a quick recap on the NBA Finals anyways. Coming up, we've got the Marketplace Morning Report. That's just a couple of minutes away. And news afterwards at 6 o'clock, right here on WPR News.
20: I'm Gregory Berg, and I hope that you can join me for Tuesday's morning show here on WGTD. We're going to be talking about all of the terrific offerings of the Kenosha Public Library System and about the wonderful, exciting renovation work that is underway at Historic Simmons Library in downtown Kenosha. Joining us will be Sarah Townsend, who is Kenosha Public Library Director, and Suzette Jasky, who is President of the Kenosha Public Library Foundation. Tuesday's morning show begins just after 8.
3: It's Morning Edition on WPR News. In sports, the Brewers won an extra inning slugfest against the A's last night, 15-14 the final. The Brewers are now 18 games above 500 on the year. They're 5.5 games up over the St. Louis Cardinals for lead of the division. Brewers take on the A's again tonight with first pitch set for 9:05. NBA Finals last night, the San Antonio Spurs beat the New York Knicks, so that series now 2-1 in favor of the New York Knicks. And in the Stanley Cup Final, it resumes tonight with Vegas leading Carolina 2-1. In weather today, high temperatures expected to get into the 80s with lots of humidity, some rain in some parts of the state right now, and a heat advisory for some parts of Wisconsin later on. This is WPR.
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23: From Marketplace, I'm Kimberly Adams. OpenAI is following the path of Anthropic and SpaceX and says it has filed the preliminary paperwork for an IPO. The rapid growth and increasing economic impact of artificial intelligence has generated some unexpected alliances. For example, OpenAI, Anthropic, President Trump, and Bernie Sanders are all discussing the idea of the public having an ownership stake in AI companies through a government-controlled sovereign wealth fund. Marketplace's Nova Safo reports.
24: The idea is simple. If the public bears costs through data center buildouts and lost jobs to AI, then the public should share in the benefits of the technology through a government-controlled fund.
25: If there were financial success from these companies, that would then go to that fund and then perhaps be allocated back to the public.
24: Kevin Frazier is the director of the AI Innovation and Law Program at the University of Texas. He says AI companies are willing to consider contributing shares because it could help counter the growing angst over the technology.
25: So the biggest thing that's in it for the companies is having a social license to operate.
24: If the governments and perhaps individual Americans' financial fortunes are tied with those of AI firms, that could take the edge off of public backlash. It might also help the companies when it comes to regulation, says Tad DeHaven of the Cato Institute.
0: It may be the safer bet to not remain on the outside, but to swallow that pill and come on in the inside, where they may have more say on the future of how this industry is regulated.
24: DeHaven cautions that this could backfire for companies if the government gains control through stock ownership and dictates what AI companies can do. I'm Novosov for Marketplace.
23: Let's do the numbers. Dow, S&P, and NASDAQ futures are up in the 2 to 7/10% range, with the Dow future up 95 points.
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23: Yesterday, we visited Thomasville, a town of 3,500 people in southwestern Alabama, to learn about the economic challenges facing rural hospitals. Today, what happens to a community and the local economy when the only hospital in town closes?
1: Look around for a minute and let me get you some chairs.
2: Oh, thank you so much.
23: On the main street of downtown Thomasville, there's a bakery, a movie theater currently under renovation, and...
6: This is the Hall of Fame. And they put me in the Hall of Fame about 6-8 months ago, wasn't it?
2: Yeah.
7: Congratulations!
23: That's recently inducted member Jimmy Duncan, a college football national champion in 1971. But after his playing days, Duncan worked at the nearby paper mill his dad helped open.
6: You see these knees right here? That wasn't from playing football. That was from running up and down that floor, that cement floor. But the paper mill is pretty tough work, but it was the highest paying job in the area. Am I right, Charlie?
11: That's correct.
23: Charlie Anderson was born and raised in Thomasville and brought this Hall of Fame to life a dozen years ago. But we weren't just visiting to relive the glory days. We also wanted to talk about health care and the lack thereof in the area.
1: 30 minutes in any direction you want to go, there are paper mill or wood products industries. Jimmy can tell you accidents that happened at mills. You hadn't got 2 hours sometime to drive somebody.
23: So when the hospital shuts down, like it did here in Thomasville, there's a hit to community health and to financial health. Alabama hospitals generate about $30 billion a year in economic activity, according to the state's hospital association.
1: I would think it probably also affects new people looking at locating in a place like Thomasville to think about, if I don't have good health care, I might not want to go there.
23: This is something that towns across America have to reckon with as rising health care costs and policies at the federal level put the squeeze on health care.
26: My name is Amy Prescott, and you're at our bakery. It's called Half Baked.
23: Just across the street from the Thomasville Sports Hall of Fame. She and one of her daughters opened the bakery a year ago. Prescott remembers well when the local hospital opened back in 2020. At the time, she was director of the local Chamber of Commerce.
26: It was a huge effect on getting more businesses in here as far as larger industries and stuff like that, because that's one thing that they look for. Like, if we have an incident, where's the closest place to take someone?
23: When we visited, another one of Prescott's daughters was about a week away from having a baby. So their family was keenly feeling the effect of that hospital's closure in 2024. Now, for her prenatal care, it's a journey.
26: We were at the doctor yesterday in Mobile, so making sure we weren't ready to deliver a baby. And she has to travel weekly down to Mobile.
27: That's also like half a day out of your work day.
26: Yes.
27: When you have to do that.
26: So if you don't have somebody to run your business while you're gone, and you have to run to the doctor, you just have to close the doors.
23: Angie Newsom also stopped by the bakery. She owns and operates the local radio station.
28: It's WJDB. It's on the south end of town, 95.5.
23: Newsom is also the coordinator for the town museum at the library, less than a block away.
28: My dad called me one Saturday night, right after the Alabama-Texas game, and I could hear my mother screaming. We take her to the Thomasville Hospital. The doctor came back in after the MRI and said, "I've called for the helicopter. Your mother has a tumor on her spinal cord, and now we have to travel to Birmingham every 3 or 4 months to see her cancer doctors."
27: So, I mean, this is what I've been hearing from lots of folks, is that now you just have to basically take an entire day off of work.
28: Absolutely, absolutely. We all want to be independent, and nobody wants to just worry someone to death asking them, "Oh, I need you to take me to the doctor," knowing that it's a day's wages that are lost.
23: In our next stories, we'll dig into the federal policies that are at least part of what's causing all this trouble for healthcare in rural America, as well as some possible solutions. Our coverage is accumulating online at marketplace.org. I'm Kimberly Adams with the Marketplace Morning Report. 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
2: 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Good morning. This is WGTD HD, Kenosha, Racine, Elkhorn, and Lake Geneva. You're listening to Morning Edition for this Tuesday, June 9th. I'm Scott Nelson for WGTD. Coming up, Israel halts Iran strikes after Trump claims progress towards nuclear talks are proceeding. More on the way. Our top local story, discussions continue in regards to extending commuter rail from Kenosha to Milwaukee. More coming up. But first, the WGTD forecast. Today, partly sunny and warm with a chance of some afternoon showers and a high of 82. Tonight, showers and thunderstorms are possible a bit later in the evening with a low of 63. Local news coming up in just 3 minutes.
4: Live from NPR News in Washington, I'm Corva Coleman. There are primary elections in four states today: Maine, Nevada, North Dakota, and South Carolina. In Maine, the Democratic Senate candidate is oyster farmer and combat veteran Graham Plattner. The New York Times recently published a story where previous romantic partners described Plattner as a person who is toxic and does not respect women. In an interview with Maine Public Radio, Plattner said he is confident that Maine voters understand that he has changed. NPR's Sage Miller reports if Democrats want to control the U.S. Senate next year, they have to win in Maine.
5: That requires flipping the seat away from Republican Senator Susan Collins. She's held the position for 30 years, largely because of her more moderate stance on the Hill. She isn't a Trump loyalist, but she is still a Republican, which means the president's unpopularity nationally and in the state could hurt her. But she's been here before. She's won many competitive elections, and Democrats want this seat. They need this seat.
4: NPR's Sage Miller reporting. The Trump administration is ordering the Census Bureau to come up with new plans for protecting people's privacy when it produces statistics based on people's personal information. NPR's Hansi Lo Wang reports this could limit the data released from the census and other federal government surveys.
7: Federal law requires the Census Bureau to keep people anonymous in its statistics. For decades, one of the main ways the Bureau has done that is by adding what's known as statistical noise to make certain data fuzzy, especially data about small geographic areas and minority populations who could be easy to identify. But the Trump administration is now banning this approach to data privacy protection. Spokespeople for the Commerce Department, which oversees the Bureau, did not immediately respond to NPR's questions about why the ban was issued. For the 2020 census, no statistical noise was added to the state-level population numbers used to redistribute congressional seats and electoral college votes. But last year, the Bureau said it was planning to keep using this privacy protection for neighborhood-level results from the 2030 census. Hansi Lo Wang, NPR News.
4: The number of conflicts between states rose again last year. It's at the highest level since the Second World War. One of the worst scenes is in Sudan. NPR's Emmanuel Akinwotu reports.
11: According to the Uppsala Conflict Data Program, fatalities from a growing number of conflicts rose to nearly a quarter of a million last year. The deadliest violence were massacres in a city in Sudan's western region of Darfur. It pushed one-sided violence in Africa to its highest levels since the Rwandan genocide in 1994. More than 60,000 people were killed in the city of Al-Fashir by the Rapid Support Forces at war with Sudan's army for the last 3 years. The RSF had launched a brutal 18-month siege on the city before it took it over last October. The violence against African ethnic groups bore the hallmarks of a genocide, according to the UN. Emmanuel Akimotu, NPR News, Lagos.
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2: Good morning. This is WGTD News. I'm Scott Nelson. Our weather forecast for today looks partly sunny and warm with a chance of some afternoon showers, a high of 82, a bit cooler along the lake. Tonight, showers and thunderstorms are possible a bit later in the evening with a low of 63. Currently, Kenosha, Racine, and Elkhorn are all coming in at 70 degrees this morning. By one measure, extending commuter rail from Kenosha to Milwaukee could be twice as popular as Amtrak's busy Hiawatha service between Chicago and Milwaukee. A ridership estimate said by planners to be on the conservative side is included in a new brochure that makes the business case for the extension. It's part of a push launched 2 years ago with the help of a $5 million federal grant to restart the planning process that was killed 15 years ago when the state legislature withdrew statutory support for a regional transit authority. In the brochure, consultants hired by Milwaukee Area Racine Kenosha Rail, or MARC for short, are estimating an annual ridership of nearly 2.5 million. By comparison, Amtrak's Hiawatha and Borealis carried 677,000 passengers last year. Racine Mayor Corey Mason chairs the new MARC Rail Commission. He believes the case for additional federal funding for more planning will stack up well against other proposals from around the country. The window for submitting an application was expected to open this year, but now that's in question under the Trump administration. Following a meeting of MARC yesterday, Mason said the delay will give the group more time to strengthen its case even further.
8: I think we'll be as prepared as any part of the country to apply for this program when the opportunity presents itself. Again, we had hoped to see it put together early this year. That's why we established the commission at the end of last year. But, you know, I've learned with the federal government, sometimes things take longer than you would like.
2: The report released yesterday estimates that the tax base within a mile of either direction of the rail line will grow by $168 million with the advent of commuter rail. That increase could be used to create tax incremental financing districts to help fund the local share of construction costs. A projected decline in Wisconsin's working age population means the state of Wisconsin needs to build fewer homes than expected. WPR's Alex Crow reports.
3: Projected decline in Wisconsin's working age population means the state needs to build fewer homes than previously expected. That's according to a new report from the Wisconsin Counties Association. In 2023, the association projected the state needed to build 140,000 housing units by the end of the decade to meet current demand. Now researchers say that number is down to around 84,000. They lowered the estimate because the state's working-age population will shrink faster than previously expected. The report argues building more housing could help both retain younger residents and attract new ones. Brad Boix is with the Wisconsin Builders Association.
10: We see this as further proof that, you know, we can't take the foot off the gas, and that is we need to continue to build.
3: The report suggests building just enough homes to match demographic trends, and that could make it harder to grow the state economy.
9: I'm Leila Fadel.
12: And I'm Michelle Martin. Good morning. Israel and Iran both say they will stop attacking each other, at least for now.
9: In a major escalation, they exchanged missile fire for several hours and then called it off as abruptly as it began.
12: NPR's Greg Myrie is covering this story in Tel Aviv. Hello, Greg.
13: Hi, Michelle.
12: First, let me ask about another development. A U.S. military helicopter went down in the region. What do we know about this?
13: So two crew members of an Army Apache helicopter crashed as they were patrolling near the coast of Oman and also near the Strait of Hormuz. Now, U.S. Central Command said the two were rescued within approximately 2 hours of the crash and are in stable condition. A statement said the cause was under investigation, and we've heard no reports of hostilities in that area. U.S. forces are operating close to the strait, but not necessarily inside the strait itself. They're enforcing this U.S. blockade of ships going to and from Iranian ports. And Iran, of course, is also enforcing its own blockade.
12: So let's go to this missile exchange between Israel and Iran. It escalated very quickly and then ended the same way. What should we take away from this?
13: Yeah, so Michelle, it came after days of shooting exchanges that were increasing on two separate fronts, the U.S. and Iran in and around the Gulf, and Israel and Hezbollah in Lebanon. And this all boiled over on Sunday. Israel and Hezbollah were trading fire, and then Iran intervened and fired missiles at Israel. Israel then launched missiles at Iran. As you noted, this ended very quickly as Israel and Iran agreed to stop attacking each other, but nothing was resolved, and both sides set conditions that could lead to another round at any time. Israel says its forces will keep operating in Lebanon, and just this morning it ordered the evacuation of remaining residents in the Lebanese coastal city of Tyre. And Iran says further attacks in Lebanon could lead to another and larger Iranian response.
12: You know, Greg, we've been focusing so much on the U.S.-Iran confrontation, but the Israel-Hezbollah conflict is now getting more attention. Does this make it harder to end the fighting across the region?
13: Yeah, it certainly seems so. Iran sees Lebanon as a way to pressure Trump and Israeli leader Benjamin Netanyahu and to divide them. Remember, just last week, Iran said it would stop negotiations with the U.S. if Israel went ahead with a threat to bomb Hezbollah in Beirut. Trump then had an angry phone call with Netanyahu and told him, don't do it. And then when Israel and Iran were trading missiles on Monday, Trump intervened again and told both sides to stop. So we're seeing a public rift between Trump and Netanyahu over Lebanon. Netanyahu says he won't tolerate attacks on northern Israel. Trump is telling him not to escalate in Lebanon because that's making it harder for Trump to get a deal with Iran.
12: Greg, before we let you go, President Trump continues to say that an agreement with Iran could come soon. Is there evidence to support this?
13: Well, not really. Trump said again last night he thinks there's a good chance of a deal in 2 or 3 days, but it's not clear why. Iran's decision to fire on Israel was a bold move. It could have spiraled out of control very quickly. So this episode demonstrates Iran feels it's in a strong position, and combined with the aggressive statements we see every day from Iranian officials, Iran just doesn't seem to be in the mood or the position for the kind of compromises Trump is demanding.
12: That is NPR's Greg Myrie in Tel Aviv. Greg, thank you.
13: Sure thing, Michelle.
9: For more on President Trump's efforts to maintain a ceasefire between Israel and Iran and the increasingly tense relationship between him and Israel's prime minister, we turn to David Shenker. He served as an assistant secretary of state for Near Eastern Affairs in the first Trump administration. He's now a senior fellow with the Washington Institute for Near East Policy. Good morning and welcome to the program.
0: Good morning, Layla.
9: How would you describe the relationship between President Trump and Israel's Prime Minister Benjamin Netanyahu right now?
0: Well, right now it's a little stressed. The Prime Minister, has his own priorities. The President's priorities are getting the Straits of Hormuz open. Mm-hmm. And this has gone up and down over the years. There have been moments where the President's level of frustration with the Prime Minister has gone up. Last summer, the Prime Minister, Israel, bombed Syria near the Ministry of Defense. Trump said, hey, you got to stop this. Don't destabilize Syria. Then, in the fall, you had Israel target Hamas leadership in Doha, Qatar.
9: Right.
0: And the Prime Minister was forced by the President to make a humiliating scripted apology by phone to the Prime Minister of Qatar. So,
9: does it feel higher than usual than we've seen before? I mean, Trump confirmed that he called Netanyahu, quote, crazy in the course of one phone call. We have seen the President get frustrated with Israel over its strikes in Lebanon that have threatened the ceasefire this time with Iran, but also in the last ceasefire that ultimately was extended. I mean, is it different in this moment?
0: I'm not sure. I think that there's a greater sensitivity because of all the pressures on the President with the economy, with this war in Iran that has gone on so long. But I think the President also recognizes that Israel has the IRGC on its northern border and has refused thus far to accept a linkage between Hormuz and a ceasefire, quasi-ceasefire in Lebanon. I think what he wants is a less fire, a de-escalation, and drawing a red line around Dahia and Beirut. And I think that's where we're probably going to end up.
9: You know, the Prime Minister of Israel has made clear he wants to keep going in Iran. He sees this as an existential threat to Israel. He also wants to keep going in Lebanon, as the president really wants a deal and a way out of the war with Iran. So if the two leaders have different goals, these two allies have different goals, is a deal possible with Iran?
0: A deal is possible with Iran. They're not going to get their maximalist demand on Lebanon. I think at the end of the day, the president has one priority in terms of what he's got to get out of Iran, which is, on the nuclear file, the highly enriched uranium out of the country and a deal on enrichment. The prime minister obviously is going to be frustrated with that, but I think they can go forward with that, but it's going to take some time, I think, to get there.
9: What kind of leverage does President Trump have to pressure Netanyahu to

0: ruling of arms deliveries, diminished support in international fora like the UN. But you know, the arms sales, that's the nuclear option, and it's only ever been threatened once, which is in 1956 during the Suez Crisis.
1: You know, many voices on the left and a growing number on the right would like to see the U.S. severely limit or stop funding the Israeli military over the way it's prosecuted its wars in Gaza, Lebanon, Iran. If the president has this in mind, do you think it is likely he would explicitly threaten to cut Israel off in this way?
0: Well, I don't think so. You know, Israel has already said they want to get off the $3.8 billion a year in U.S. military assistance. Mm-hmm. And he can move, you know, more quickly on that if he'd like. But that's only, as you know, a small portion of Israel's defense budget. I think it's $45 billion this year. But that's still a very big threat, though.
1: David Shenker is a senior fellow with the Washington Institute for Near East Policy. Thank you so much for your time and your insights.
0: Hey, my pleasure.
2: President Trump has nominated Todd Blanche to serve as Attorney General. The White House says it formally submitted his nomination to the Senate, where Blanche may face a bumpy road to confirmation. NPR Justice correspondent Ryan Lucas reports.
3: Todd Blanche made his name on the national stage serving as President Trump's personal attorney, defending him from criminal prosecutions over hush money payments, mishandling classified documents, and attempting to overturn the 2020 election. After Trump returned to the White House last year, he tapped Blanche to serve as the number two official at the Justice Department. Blanche stepped into the top job on an acting basis after Trump pushed out his first attorney general, Pam Bondi, in April. Asked days later whether he wanted to be attorney general on a permanent basis, Blanche said this:
4: I love working for President Trump. It's the greatest honor of a lifetime. And if President Trump chooses to keep me as acting, that's an honor. If he chooses to nominate me, that's an honor. If he chooses to nominate somebody else and asks me to go do something else, I will say thank you very much. I love you, sir.
3: Since stepping into the acting role, Blanche has had 2 months to audition for the permanent job. And in that time, he has aggressively pursued the administration's agenda and gone after the president's perceived enemies, including a second prosecution of former FBI Director James Comey. Blanche also has defended the proposed $1.8 billion anti-weaponization fund and personally signed papers that would shield Trump, his family, and businesses from IRS audits of past tax returns. Blanche has won praise from Trump, who signaled last week he planned to formally nominate him. And asked in an interview over the weekend what he would do as attorney general, Blanche told Fox News this:
5: look, executing on the president's priorities that he has talked about since he was running for president, and that's making this country safe again.
3: Still, Blanche's recent actions could complicate his narrow road to confirmation in the Senate, where Democrats and, crucially, even some Republicans have expressed concerns about his track record at the Justice Department. Ryan Lucas, NPR News, Washington.

Good morning, this is WGTD News. I'm Scott Nelson. Our weather forecast for today looks partly sunny and warm with a chance of some afternoon showers, a high of 82 inland, a bit cooler along the lake. Tonight, showers and thunderstorms are possible a bit later in the evening with a low of 63. Currently, Kenosha, Racine, and Elkhorn are all coming in at 70 degrees this morning. Well, three local independent bookstores are among 35 from throughout the state participating in the inaugural bookstore crawl, including The Nerdy Word in Union Grove, Arnett and Son in Racine, and Full Moon Book Garden in Burlington. The Racine County Eye is reporting that the Wisconsin Indie Bookshop Quest is basically a scavenger hunt for book lovers. Participants can pick up a map at any of the 35 participating shops, visit locations across Wisconsin collecting marks on the map along the way, and earning chances to win prizes. Every bookstore visit can earn another raffle entry, and there's bonus side quests, like getting a recommendation, attending an event, or even meeting bookstore pets that can earn extra entries. At the end of the quest, maps at any stage of

0: completion are entered into drawings for bookstore gift cards ranging from $25 to $300. 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
0: Looking at our weather trend, some hot and humid weather moves in with a chance of showers and thunderstorms tonight and a low of 65. Hot and a chance of more showers and thunderstorms on Wednesday with a high into the 90s. More showers and thunderstorms moves in for Thursday with highs back into the 90s.
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3: 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I'm Michelle Martin.
4: I'm Leila Fadel.
5: And I'm A. Martinez. Comedian Jeff Foxworthy is a self-proclaimed proud Georgia redneck.
6: If you've ever taken a beer to a job interview, you might be a redneck.
5: Foxworthy built a nearly 40-year career poking fun at his southern roots and making uncanny observations about blue-collar life. His 13th and final comedy special is streaming now on Fox Nation. It's called The Joke's on Me. Foxworthy says the special was inspired in part by a documentary he saw about the Beatles.
6: Where, you know, they're struggling in the studio and they're trying different lyrics and they're trying different instruments and just showing the struggle of it. And I thought, you know, nobody's ever done that with stand-up.
7: All right, so I got some getting older jokes. I don't know whether they'll work or not.
6: And I thought, let's do something different. Follow me into clubs on a Wednesday night with note cards and show me bombing and show me struggling, trying to find a way to make a bit work.
7: So I came up with three boxes. I've got gold, silver, and certificate of appearance. So I'm going to let y'all tell me what they go in.
6: You know, if you want to be a actor, you go to acting school. If you want to be a musician, you go to music school. There's no stand-up comedy school.
5: Except your local comedy club, right? That's school.
6: Yes. That's the school. That's how you learn to be a comic.
7: When you get older, do you know the difference between sex and a cup of coffee? You never turn down a cup of coffee.
8: Huh? Silver.
7: Keep working it.
5: One of the things that was super interesting to me is that you actually kind of divulged the comedy math. 60 minutes of comedy for a special equals a year on stage. 1 minute of comedy for every week on stage. I didn't know that there was like a math equation, and it sounds actually pretty solid.
6: I guess it was 1984, and Jay Leno was probably the king of the road comics. And he said, your goal should be to write 1 new minute a week. And I remember sitting there going, are you crazy? A week? I can write 20 new minutes. And I found out over time he was exactly right. It's hard. It's trying to find that thing that's going to make a room full of strangers laugh every time you say it.
7: If the for sale sign in your front yard was put there by your neighbors, you might be a redneck. If the second half of your driving test was televised from a helicopter, you might be a redneck.
6: I closed my first special in 1990 with You Might Be a Redneck jokes. I wasn't smart enough to know that it was going to become a hook or a book or anything. In the beginning, I had people in New York telling me, you got to take voice lessons and lose that stupid accent you got. And they were laughing, going, Foxworthy, you're just a redneck from Georgia. But as I was traveling, I'm like, this isn't just a Georgia thing. And one night I was playing outside Detroit, and the club we were playing in was attached to a bowling alley that had valet parking. People were valet parking at the bowling alley. Oh. And I started laughing. I said, if y'all don't think you have rednecks in Michigan, go look out the window.
7: Tell you who else I think is weird. People that have like 50 bumper stickers on the back of their car. I just don't think I need to know your opinion about every political, social, and religious issue just because I pull up behind you at a red light.
5: The other thing with you is that politics have never really been a part of your act. Why have you stayed away from it? Is that a conscious decision to say, I'm not going to go there?
6: Yeah, kind of. I mean, because early on, I had a lot of friends that did political stuff, and half the room hates you. My goal was to make as many people laugh as I could. And because, I really believe if you took people from different sides of the political spectrum, they could peg one side or the other, and you sat down with them and you said, what do you want out of life? We would probably agree on 85% of the things. But instead of celebrating that 85%, what we chose to do was to scream and throw things at each other for the 15% that were different. One of the coolest things about stand-up for me was before I did it, I had never been anywhere, never been out of the South. I've been to all 50 states and almost every part of all 50 states. And you realize, yeah, the accents change and the scenery changes, but people are people. That's the part that I chose to go after with comedy.
5: Jeff, this is being billed as your last comedy special. How can you be so sure that it's your last comedy special?
6: I'm not positive, but I'm pretty sure. Because there's a lot of, I got to tell you, I am enjoying this season of life as much as any season I've had. I'm more content. I'm more at peace. And now at this point in my life, I'm like, you know what? If I got a spare Wednesday evening, I don't want to be in a club with note cards in my hands. I'd rather be laying in the bed reading to my grandkids. It's not because I didn't love this thing. It's because I love other things too. And I've spent so much of my life doing stand-up that I'm like, you know what? I don't want to miss the good things in this season of life. I've done that. I've experienced that. And it's been so much fun. It's been wonderful. And I might do it again, but I'm thinking I probably won't. I won't quit doing stand-up. I don't want to give away another year into writing another special.
5: Jeff Foxworthy's comedy special, hopefully not his last one, is titled The Joke's on Me, and it's streaming on Fox Nation. Jeff, thank you so much.
6: Man, thanks for having me. I've really enjoyed the conversation.

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2: I'm Gregory Berg, and I hope that you can join me for Tuesday's morning show here on WGTD. We're going to be talking about all of the terrific offerings of the Kenosha Public Library System and about the wonderful, exciting renovation work that is underway at Historic Simmons Library in downtown Kenosha. Joining us will be Sarah Townsend, who is Kenosha Public Library Director, and Suzette Jasky, who is President of the Kenosha Public Library Foundation. Tuesday's morning show begins just after 8.
3: Live from NPR News in Washington, I'm Dave Mattingly. Voters in Maine, Nevada, North Dakota, and South Carolina are going to the polls today. Among the election primaries being watched closely is the Senate contest in Maine. That's where supporters of Democrat Graham Platner are hoping he'll be chosen to challenge Republican Senator Susan Collins in November. Collins is seeking a sixth term. In South Carolina, five Republicans are challenging GOP Senator Lindsey Graham for the party's nomination. Graham is running for a fifth term. Three Democrats are competing to go up against Graham in November. Gavin Jackson with South Carolina Public Radio says voters in the state are also choosing candidates for governor, and President Trump is backing one of them.
4: Lieutenant Governor Pamela Evatt is a longtime supporter of Trump. Now she has his support in her bid to become the next governor of South Carolina. But the president's blessing doesn't make the primary a slam dunk. In his endorsement, Trump alluded to the idea that Governor Henry McMaster's son could be Evatt's running mate, a plan denied by Evatt and derided by the four other Republicans in the race. Her biggest challenger is four-term Attorney General Alan Wilson, who occupies a similar political lane, emphasizing his support for the president. Congresswoman Nancy Mace is also on the ballot. The race is widely expected to go to a runoff, with no candidate likely to get above 50% plus one vote. Three Democrats are vying for their party's nomination. For NPR News, I'm Gavin Jackson in Columbia, South Carolina.
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1: Good morning. This is WGTD News. I'm Scott Nelson. Our weather forecast for today looks partly sunny and warm with a chance of some afternoon showers, a high of 82 inland, a bit cooler along the lake. Tonight, showers and thunderstorms are possible a bit later in the evening with a low of 63. Currently, Kenosha, Racine, and Elkhorn are all at 70 degrees this morning. A Racine City Council committee unanimously endorsed taking the first step in replacing Racine's main fire station, a 60-year-old downtown structure that's deteriorating. The council's Finance and Personnel Committee meeting last night unanimously approved a recommendation to hire an architect to come up with design and construction documents. The process is expected to take 9 months to complete, and a site for the new station has not yet been selected. At last night's meeting, Alder Jens Jorgensen said he's familiar with the issue.
5: I mean, I've done a ride-along with the fire department, and I took a tour of the building, and it is in serious need of replacement. So I would very wholeheartedly move to approve.
1: The new station, wherever it's built, may include a residential component. Market-rate apartments have been included either above or alongside new fire stations that have been built in Madison and Green Bay. Mayor Mason said it's a response to the housing shortage, and the new Racine station is expected to cost $30 million. Following completion, the city is expected to begin the planning process for a new police station, currently located in the same building as the fire station that's in line to be replaced. City officials say wherever a new police station is located, it probably won't be built adjacent to the new firehouse.
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7: This is Morning Edition from NPR News. I'm Michelle Martin.
8: And I'm Leila Fadel. Apple is taking a big leap into the artificial intelligence era. The company announced a long-awaited overhaul of its digital assistant Siri on Monday. For more on Apple's annual developer conference, we turn to NPR tech correspondent John Ruidge. Hey, John.
9: Good morning.
8: Good morning. So how is Siri going to be changing?
9: Well, the new and improved Siri is called Siri AI, so it's all right there in the name. Old Siri could only do basic tasks like setting timers, turning on a flashlight, maybe looking stuff up for you, and then providing some web links. This new AI-enabled Siri has much more functionality. You're going to be able to have a conversation with it, and it'll give answers like an AI chatbot. It can access other apps, say on your phone, look for stuff in your old text messages or emails, give you recommendations, analyze, even organize your photos. So it'll potentially be a substantial step up once it's available later this year.
8: John, it feels like Apple's a little late to the AI game here. I mean, they started talking about this version of Siri 2 years ago.
9: Yeah, Apple's been seen by some as falling behind in AI as chatbots like ChatGPT and Claude have taken the world by storm. Apple's senior vice president for software design, Craig Federighi, though, stood by Apple's approach in his remarks.
10: Some appear to be racing forward, seemingly pursuing AI for the sake of AI, without clear regard for the people, all of us, that it's ultimately meant to serve.
9: Apple is different, he says. You know, it's focused on usefulness and on privacy and safety. Those are two things that Apple won't compromise on. Apple's AI systems are going to run on your device so your data isn't going elsewhere. In the same vein, the company also announced a raft of new protections for minors. So there are going to be enhanced parental controls over what apps and websites, for instance, kids can use, how long they can use them, and who they can communicate with. And Apple's doing this at a time of growing concern and high-profile lawsuits against a bunch of other tech companies about child safety online and AI.
8: What about the business strategy here?
9: Yeah, there's two interesting things to point out. One is that Apple is partnering with Google here. Its AI is based on Google's Gemini. This has been read by some as a sign that Apple couldn't pull it off on its own, couldn't get AI done on its own, but it might turn out to be a good move, actually. There's a lot of froth in the AI sector these days. Companies are making these gargantuan capital expenditure or CapEx investments without a clear path to profitability. To raise money, we're going to see some IPOs coming up. SpaceX is listing this week. OpenAI and Anthropic are planning huge listings later this year. Daniel Newman is CEO with the Futurum Group, a tech consultancy. He says that by partnering with Google, Apple gets top-tier AI without the heavy lift of developing it.
11: If they get it right, they're not committed to $500 billion of CapEx like some of these companies are. They're just paying rent to Google.
9: And Leila, the second thing to note from a business perspective is that what Apple's doing on AI is not just Siri, but it's embedding AI across its systems through what they call Apple Intelligence. The goal here seems to be to make consumer AI kind of invisible, like a seamless part of the Apple experience.
8: And what are you watching for from Apple in the coming months?
9: Well, we'll be watching to see if this AI rollout works as advertised. Also, Apple's getting new leadership in the fall when CEO Tim Cook steps down. He was actually pretty bullish about the company in his video remarks at the developer conference, his last one, saying the best is still ahead.
8: That's NPR tech correspondent John Ruidge. Thank you, John.
9: You're welcome.
8: And to note, Apple and Google are financial supporters of NPR.
7: The national average for a gallon of regular gasoline has been falling for the last few weeks. AAA says that average is about $4.16. That is still more than a dollar more than it was before the U.S. and Israel started a war with Iran. Housing, food, and utilities are not cheap either. NPR's Jennifer Ludden checks in on the trade-offs people are making.
12: Middle school music teacher Matt Kiesel started a new job last year with a good pay raise. But then the cost of his hour-long commute from Mansfield, Ohio, doubled.
13: Spending about $125 a week just in gas to get to work and back.
12: He delivered pizza for a bit to make extra money, and he's ramped up his longtime side business, deep cleaning cars.
13: usually for if I was saving for something or if I wanted to go on a trip or if I wanted to do, you know, X, Y, or Z. But recently it's been, well, okay, now I need to do this so that I can pay bills. So
12: Kiesel is glad summer break also means a financial break on the commute, and he's trying to get creative about cutting costs for next school year. He has siblings in Columbus, where his job is, and could stay over a night or two a week with them.
13: But then again, I'm away from my family, and I'm away from my kids and my partner, and I don't want to have to do that.
12: He's also looking to swap out his SUV for an old hatchback with better gas mileage, because he's not counting on prices coming down anytime soon.
13: You're like, oh, $379, I better fill up, you know, and then you think, wait a second, 3 or 4 months ago, you would have been, you know, laughing your way out of the gas station.
12: For some people, gas prices are making it hard to get to work at all.
14: Good morning. Thank you for calling 211. This is Alam.
12: Alam Bashir takes calls at the United Way helpline in Baltimore.
14: It's rough out there. A lot of people are not working. The people that are working, they're not making enough money.
12: In February, there was a one-time grant for people behind on their utility bills.
14: The day that that program went out, our system crashed because of how many people called us at the same time.
12: Recently, Bashir's gotten more callers struggling with gas prices. One woman said she'd not been able to go to work for 2 days and was afraid she'd lose her job if she missed a third.
14: Because, you know, she couldn't pay for her fuel for her car.
12: Bashir tried to get free bus tokens for the woman, but funding for that program had run out. In rural South Carolina, Mabel Lego and her husband are retirees on a fixed income. They moved there from New Jersey in January to be near their son and love exploring.
15: My husband and I like to walk different paths in different parks. We've had to cut back on that because of the price of gas.
12: They limit trips to save money, and they've put on hold plans to travel a lot in retirement. They really want to see the Pacific Northwest. The idea is to drive because her husband doesn't like to fly, but it's not happening with gas prices like now.
15: And we're running out of time. We're in our 70s. My husband's going to be 76. And at some point, you don't want to drive, you know, at a certain age.
12: They're doing everything they can think of to spend less. This year, they stopped eating beef altogether.
15: I go to the grocery store every week, and I tell the checkout person, if I could stop eating, I'd be rich.
12: Even harder was cutting back on coffee.
15: It took a while to get used to that, let me tell you. But I have the one cup in the morning, and then I switch to water or tea or something like that.
12: They're still feeling the pinch financially, she says, but getting used to that, too. Jennifer Ludden, NPR News.
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1: Good morning. This is WGTD News. I'm Scott Nelson. Our weather forecast for today looks partly sunny and warm with a chance of some afternoon showers, a high of 82 inland, a bit cooler along the lake. Tonight, showers and thunderstorms are possible a bit later in the evening with a low of 63. Currently, Kenosha, Racine, and Elkhorn are all coming in at 70 degrees this morning. Well, three local independent bookstores are among 35 from throughout the state participating in the inaugural bookstore crawl, including The Nerdy Word in Union Grove, Arnett and Son in Racine, and Full Moon Book Garden in Burlington. The Racine County Eye is reporting that the Wisconsin Indie Bookshop Quest is basically a scavenger hunt for book lovers. Participants can pick up a map at any of the 35 participating shops, visit locations across Wisconsin collecting marks on the map along the way, and earning chances to win prizes. Every bookstore visit can earn another raffle entry, and there's bonus side quests, like getting a recommendation, attending an event, or even meeting bookstore pets that can earn extra entries. At the end of the quest, maps at any stage of completion are entered into drawings for bookstore gift cards ranging from $25 to $300. For more information, just do a Google search on Wisconsin Indie Bookshop Quest.
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1: Sports news, Major League Baseball. The Brewers beat the A's 15-14 in a wild game that went extra innings and ended in the 12th. They'll meet again tonight at 9:05 in Las Vegas. The Cubbies meet the Rockies tonight at 7:40. That game is in Colorado. The Kenosha Kingfish win one over the Battle Creek Battle Jacks yesterday 3-0. They meet again tonight at 7:05. That game is in Michigan. Looking at our weather trend, the hot and humid weather starts to move into our area with a chance of showers and thunderstorms tonight and a low of 65. Hot and a chance of more showers and thunderstorms on Wednesday with a high of 93. More showers and thunderstorms are in the forecast for Thursday with highs back into the 90s. 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
8: 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I'm Leila Fadel.
16: And I'm Michelle Martin. Good morning. The World Cup kicks off later this week, and most teams have been settling in at their base camps. But the Iranian national team has been forced to find a new camp south of the border in Tijuana. That's where NPR's Ader Peralta is. Hi, Ader.
17: Hey, Michelle.
16: So why is the Iranian team in Mexico?
17: I mean, look, what's happening here is extraordinary. It's the first time a World Cup host country is set to receive a country that it is fighting a war against. The U.S., Israel, and Iran are at war, and the U.S. said, fine, the Iranian national team can play in this tournament, but they can't spend their nights in the U.S. Last month, Mexico said they would be happy to host Iran here in Tijuana, that a local team, the Xolos, would give them space to train. Iran, which qualified for the World Cup more than a year ago, was supposed to train in Tucson, Arizona, but everything has been up in the air since Israel and the U.S. attacked Iran in February. The U.S. didn't even approve Iran's visas until Friday, and a few in the delegation, including the head of the federation, didn't get visas at all. And Iran isn't the only delegation facing tough treatment from the U.S. Just two examples. Iraq's team photographer was denied entry by the U.S., and over the weekend, a Somali referee, one of the best on the African continent, was also turned away over, quote, vetting concerns.
16: Well, but you've been in Tijuana following the Iranian team, right? What have you seen?
17: Here, it's a love fest. I was outside the team hotel yesterday, and there was a small group of people there. Sina Mogadam, an Iranian-American, drove from San Diego to see them. And as they came out of the hotel to head to practice, he had tears in his eyes. When he saw the team's coach, he shouted from behind a fence. And he's wishing them luck there, but then he also goes on to give the coach advice. He said, be hard on these kids. Tell them to pass the ball a lot more. I also spoke to Ahmed Giovanni, who said he tips his hat to this national team because they've been through a lot and they're still showing up to a hostile place to play.
18: No cualquier equipo hubiera aceptado, y yo creo que ellos tienen el valor de hacerlo, y qué bueno, la verdad, ojalá les vaya muy bien.
17: They're brave, and he hopes they do well. And he says Iran's national team is now part of the Tijuana family, and that the city has yet another home team to cheer on, he said.
16: Oh. So we've talked about the geopolitics being in the backdrop. Can you sense that where you are?
17: Yeah, you can feel it. The team got here early on Sunday, and the players got off the plane wearing pins that read #168, and that is a reference to an airstrike that killed 168 elementary school students at the beginning of this conflict. Iran blames the U.S. for that strike. The U.S. hasn't taken responsibility. The team hotel is also surrounded by heavily armed Mexican National Guard. On Sunday, when the team arrived, the U.S. Border Patrol flew a helicopter low on the other side of the border, And look, the Mexican government prides itself on being non-aligned, but they're walking a tightrope here. U.S.-Mexican relations are tense, and now here is Mexico hosting a sports team representing an enemy of the United States. As one political analyst told me, this could easily become political fodder.
16: Okay, really briefly, can we talk about the soccer? Does Iran have a shot?
17: Well, you know, they're ranked number 20 in the world, so realistically, they don't have much of a chance. They'll advance beyond the group stage, but you know what? If this team does win, everyone here told me they would receive them with a big party.
16: All right, that is NPR's Ada Peralta reporting from Tijuana. Ada, thank you.
17: Thank you, Michelle.

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1: And this is WPR News. It is 6:49. Happy to have you along for this show. We've got about 11 minutes left before news, which is on the way at 7 o'clock. A couple of stories to get to before that. Next hour, after the news, here on Morning Edition, we'll take a look at some of the primaries that are taking place today across the country and what we can expect from them. That's next hour on WPR News.
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0: It's Morning Edition on WPR News. If you stayed up to watch the Brewers last night, you saw a fantastic finish. The Crew won in extras 15-14 the final. The Brewers are now 18 games above 500 on the year, 5.5 in front of St. Louis for lead of the division. The Crews will take on the A's again tonight at 9:05. The San Antonio Spurs beat the New York Knicks last night in Game 3 of the NBA Finals. New York still leads that series 2-1. And in hockey, the Stanley Cup Final resumes tonight, with Vegas leading Carolina 2-1. In weather, highs getting into the 80s with lots of humidity across the state today. A heat advisory in effect for some counties from noon until 8 o'clock tonight. Overnight lows in the 60s. 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
1: 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I'm Michelle Martin.
2: I'm Leila Fadel.
3: And I'm Steve Inskeep. We are following up on a word Pope Leo used about artificial intelligence. His recent statement on AI warned of it becoming a new form of colonialism. That word brings to mind empires of centuries past that took land and resources. In this case, it's companies exploiting people's data and other things. In talking of colonialism, Leo appears to have picked up on tech writers who have used that term for almost a decade. One of them is Karen Howe. Her book, Empire of AI, says that some tech researchers talk of their mission in religious terms.
4: They say that they are trying to bring progress and modernity. They're trying to benefit all of humanity. And essentially, if you allow them to do this, they will bring humanity to this kind of utopic state where cancer is cured, climate change is no more, poverty is no more. Essentially, what they're describing is a heaven. And they say if they don't do it, then the bad guys will, and humanity will descend into hell. And of course, religion was a deeply integral part of the expansion of empires of old, which is part of the reason why it is so fascinating that Pope Leo XIV, as someone who is at the top of one of the religions of old, is putting out a document that's meant to encounter the religions of the new world.
3: Some people are going to hear this and think it is just an intellectual exercise. If you see certain things today as colonialism, it's easy to just plug tech firms into that existing framework.
4: It's not intellectual. People are literally feeling the dispossession. We are seeing this most prominently with data center protests all across the country. And when I speak with communities that are pushing back against these facilities, it's not a new form of NIMBYism. They aren't just pushing back because they don't want to host a large facility. They're pushing back because this facility, yes, it hikes up their utility prices. It could contaminate their soil and their water and their air. But more importantly, it also represents this physical manifestation of something deeply corrosive happening in American society right now, which is that we are about to mint the world's first trillionaire while there is a massive affordability crisis where the average American cannot actually put food on the table for their kids and guarantee that their kids are going to have a better life than they
3: create stuff and puts it to its own use. But things that we create have always been out in the public, and people have made new uses of them. A tech leader might say what you're describing is economic activity.
4: What I would say is, in the past, when people would use knowledge that was already in the public domain to facilitate economic opportunity, we said it was a good thing because it actually grew the economic pie for everyone. But what we're seeing now with the way that they're hoovering up knowledge work and trying to monopolize and become the sole provider of knowledge work is it's actually shrinking the economic pie for most people. So at the moment, data annotation work, which is the kind of work that goes into preparing and cleaning data for training AI models, that has become the fourth fastest growing job in the US. And who is actually doing that work? College graduates, PhD graduates, even professionals like lawyers, doctors, scientists. And those professionals sometimes are coming to this work to serve the AI industry after their original sector used AI to justify laying them off. And so we are seeing a greater exacerbation of inequality. And ironically, I have talked with Silicon Valley establishment leaders who recognize this. They just admit they do believe that the way that they are currently developing these AI technologies will, in fact, inflame inequality.
3: Does that include leaders of Anthropic who showed up for the Pope's announcement?
4: I have not personally spoken with leaders of Anthropic about this particular claim, but at first, when I heard that the Anthropic co-founder would be there, I thought this would be an effort on behalf of the company to try and capture this religious institution the way that they've sought to capture the media, to capture the policymakers, capture the public. But the document doesn't actually pull any punches. It is actually deeply critical of companies like Anthropic. There is genuinely a question for me now of whether or not this is an attempt to capture this religious institution and whether Anthropic is going to have more influence because of it, or if the Catholic Church is trying to actually guide the companies and the industry by having an industry representative there and using its own influence to steer the direction of the industry.
3: Karen Howe is author of the book Empire of AI.
2: Medical workers say healthcare at an upstate New York jail is in shambles. Supplies and prescription drugs are running out. Some workers are leaving. Others are waiting for paychecks. Kimberly Izar from Radio Catskill reports.
5: J.L. Montgomery worked as a licensed practical nurse at the Orange County Jail in New York for about a year. But after the healthcare contractor YesCare filed for bankruptcy in May, she quit. Montgomery says she and dozens of other healthcare workers went weeks without pay, and they're still missing a paycheck.
6: Honestly, I live paycheck to paycheck. Thankfully, I had friends and family that could step in and help me, but bills still come at the same time.
5: YesCare's bankruptcy has also left jail healthcare workers without pay in states including Alabama, Florida, and Pennsylvania. Montgomery says medications and supplies have run low at Orange County Jail. Instead of latex gloves, she's sometimes resorted to using food service gloves.
6: Also, medications like trazodone. It's a mental health med that never came in.
5: A new provider, CFG Health, has since taken over for YesCare in some states. Lynn Guerrero, CFG Health's chief legal officer, says they're trying to ensure employees are caught up on pay.
7: We've talked about Orange County withholding payment to YesCare and trying to get these people paid their, you know, essentially back pay at this point.
5: The county said in an email to NPR that the medical provider is responsible for paying its employees. Critics say YesCare's bankruptcy highlights larger concerns. Steve Zeidman, co-director of the CUNY School of Law Defenders Clinic, says a huge challenge in prison healthcare is accountability.
8: We're constantly trying to figure out who is contracting to provide medical care and what are the qualifications of these people. Is anybody auditing them?
5: New York State oversight agencies have long been criticized for delaying inspections. CFG Health and Orange County Jail did not respond to our questions about oversight practices before the story aired. For NPR News, I'm Kimberly Izar in Liberty, New York.
2: 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I'm Leila Fadin.
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12: 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Good morning. This is WGTD HD, Kenosha, Racine, Elkhorn, and Lake Geneva. You're listening to Morning Edition for this Tuesday, June 9th. I'm Scott Nelson for WGTD. Coming up, Israel halts Iran strikes after Trump claims progress towards nuclear talks are proceeding. More on the way. Our top local story, discussions continue in regards to extending commuter rail from Kenosha to Milwaukee. More coming up. But first, the WGTD forecast. Today, partly sunny and warm with a chance of some afternoon showers and a high of 82. Tonight, showers and thunderstorms are possible a bit later in the evening with a low of 63. Local news coming up in just 3 minutes.
9: Live from NPR News in Washington, I'm Corva Coleman. The Pentagon says a U.S. military helicopter went down near the Strait of Hormuz yesterday. Two crew members were safely rescued. U.S. Central Command disclosed the information this morning. President Trump confirmed it last night. NPR's Greg Myrie reports U.S. forces are in the area enforcing a U.S. naval blockade.
13: The two crew members in the Apache helicopter crashed as they were patrolling near the coast of Oman and not far from the Strait of Hormuz. U.S. Central Command said they were rescued in the early hours of Tuesday, about 2 hours after the crash. Both are in stable condition. The military statement said the cause was under investigation. There have been no reports of hostilities in that area. U.S. forces are operating close to the strait, but generally not inside it, to enforce the U.S. blockade of ships going to or from Iranian ports. Iran is enforcing its own blockade. Few oil tankers or other commercial ships are passing through the Gulf due to the dueling blockades. Greg Myrie, NPR News, Tel Aviv.
9: A federal judge has overturned President Trump's $100,000 fee for H-1B visas. NPR's Sergio Martinez-Beltran reports the visas are given to highly skilled foreign workers in the U.S.
14: Boston federal judge Leo Sorokin ruled the $100,000 fee constituted a tax, something the president has no authority to implement. Before, the cost of H-1B visa petitions ranged from $960 to about $7,500. This ruling gives relief to employers, although the White House has said it will appeal. This lawsuit was filed by 20 states, including California. They argued the fee would impede their ability to hire teachers for their primary and secondary schools, exacerbating existing teacher shortages. They also said it would lead to a decline in medical workers. Sergio Martinez Beltran, NPR News, Austin, Texas.
9: Health Secretary Robert F. Kennedy Jr. says future doctors will now need stronger knowledge of nutrition-based medicine before they can obtain a license to practice. NPR's Maria Godoy reports it's part of Kennedy's push to get medical schools to teach more about nutrition.
15: Kennedy announced the change at a press conference Monday. He said nutrition will now account for about 15% of the content on the three-step medical licensing exams that medical students are required to take in the U.S.
16: That means nutrition will no longer sit at the margins of medical education. It will shape what students learn, what physicians master, what licensing boards assess, and ultimately how patients receive care.
15: The groups that agreed to the plan include the National Board of Medical Examiners and the National Board of Osteopathic Medical Examiners. Maria Godoy, NPR News.
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12: Good morning. This is WGTD News. I'm Scott Nelson. Our weather forecast for today looks partly sunny and warm with a chance of some afternoon showers, a high of 82, a bit cooler along the lake. Tonight, showers and thunderstorms are possible a bit later in the evening with a low of 63. Currently, Kenosha, Racine, and Elkhorn are all coming in at 70 degrees this morning. By one measure, extending commuter rail from Kenosha to Milwaukee could be twice as popular as Amtrak's busy Hiawatha service between Chicago and Milwaukee. A ridership estimate said by planners to be on the conservative side is included in a new brochure that makes the business case for the extension. It's part of a push launched 2 years ago with the help of a $5 million federal grant to restart the planning process that was killed 15 years ago when the state legislature withdrew statutory support for a regional transit authority. In the brochure, consultants hired by Milwaukee Area Racine Kenosha Rail, or MARC for short, are estimating an annual ridership of nearly 2.5 million. By comparison, Amtrak's Hiawatha and Borealis carried 677,000 passengers last year. Racine Mayor Corey Mason chairs the new MARC Rail Commission. He believes the case for additional federal funding for more planning will stack up well against other proposals from around the country. The window for submitting an application was expected to open this year, but now that's in question under the Trump administration.
17: Following a meeting of MARC yesterday, Mason said the delay will give the group more time to strengthen its case even further.
18: I think we'll be as prepared as any part of the country to apply for this program when the opportunity presents itself. Again, we had hoped to see it put together early this year. That's why we established the commission at the end of last year. But, you know, I've learned with the federal government, sometimes things take longer than you would like.
17: The report released yesterday estimates that the tax base within a mile of either direction of the rail line will grow by $168 million with the advent of commuter rail. That increase could be used to create tax incremental financing districts to help fund the local share of construction costs. A projected decline in Wisconsin's working age population means the state of Wisconsin needs to build fewer homes than expected. WPR's Alex Crow reports.
0: Projected decline in Wisconsin's working age population means the state needs to build fewer homes than previously expected. That's according to a new report from the Wisconsin Counties Association. In 2023, the association projected the state needed to build 140,000 housing units by the end of the decade to meet current demand. Now researchers say that number is down to around 84,000. They lowered the estimate because the state's working age population will shrink faster than previously expected. The report argues building more housing could help both retain younger residents and attract new ones. Brad Boykes is with the Wisconsin Builders Association.
19: We see this as further proof that, you know, we can't take the foot off the gas, and that is we need to continue to build.
0: The report suggests building just enough homes to match demographic trends, and that could make it harder to grow the state economy.
2: It's Morning Edition from NPR News. I'm Leila Fadel.
1: And I'm Michelle Martin. Good morning. Los Angeles Mayor Karen Bass has her November opponent, Progressive City Council member Nithya Raman. In a few minutes, the University of Virginia's crystal ball for more on the L.A. mayor's race and new primaries today in Maine, Nevada, North Dakota, and South Carolina. But we will start with details on those primaries.
2: In Maine, Democrats are gearing up for a competitive Senate race. Nevada and South Carolina voters are picking their nominees for governor.
1: NPR's Sage Miller is following those races, and she's with us now. Good morning.
20: Good morning.
1: So let's start with that Maine Senate race. How important is this seat for Democrats?
20: Yeah, this is really important. It's quite a big deal. If Democrats have any chance at winning the Senate majority in November, picking up Maine is all but necessary. That requires flipping the seat away from Republican Senator Susan Collins. She's held the position for 30 years, largely because of her more moderate stance on the Hill. She isn't a Trump loyalist, but she is still a Republican, which means the president's unpopularity nationally and in the state could hurt her. But she's been here before. She's won many competitive elections. And like I said, Democrats want this seat. They need this seat. So they are trying to pick a candidate that can win it.
1: And it looks like that candidate will be Graham Plattner, as he's still expected to win, even with all these controversies around his personal behavior that have emerged in the past few weeks.
20: It would be very surprising if he didn't win. That's because no other Democrat is really going against him. Plattner is a combat veteran turned oyster farmer. He's a political newcomer, and he's had to answer a lot about his past since launching his campaign less than a year ago. Most recently, the New York Times published a story where Plattner's previous romantic partners described him as toxic and as a person who does not respect women. Plattner spoke to our colleagues at Maine Public, saying he believes these stories serve as a distraction away from the political movement he is building. He also told Maine Public he doesn't think his past will haunt him at the primary ballot box because voters know he's not the same man.
1: Okay, so let's move to South Carolina now. Republicans are picking their nominee for governor. Is there a front runner?
20: There isn't. And there are five Republican candidates on the ballot. But there is only one Trump-endorsed candidate. The president is backing Lieutenant Governor Pamela Evett. She's a longtime Trump supporter. And on the other hand, Congresswoman Nancy Mace is also vying for the nomination. She's a member of the Freedom Caucus in Washington, which just translates to she is also very conservative. But Mace gained the ire of Trump after she pushed to release the Epstein files. And this is another test of how much weight the president's endorsement carries. And there is also a chance voters won't know who the nominee is by the end of the night. The race will head to a runoff if no candidate can secure 50% plus one of the vote.
1: Okay, now to Nevada, where Democrats are going to pick their nominee to challenge the Republican governor.
20: voters will be picking between a more establishment candidate, Attorney General Aaron Ford, or a more left-leaning progressive candidate, County Commissioner Alexis Hill. And here is why that is important. Nevada is a case study of where Democrats in swing states are. That signals to the national party what kind of Democratic leadership can win in these tough, high-stake races and places. Democrats believe they have a shot at winning the office. That's because Trump is pretty unpopular in Nevada at the moment. Tourism is down in a state that really relies on it. Gas is expensive. The war in Iran is unpopular. His immigration and tariff policies aren't boding well. And all of that is making it harder for Republican Nevada Governor Joe Lombardo to keep his job in November.
1: That's NPR's Sage Miller. Sage, thank you.
20: Thank you.
2: Let's get some analysis from J. Miles Coleman. He's the associate editor of Sabatow's Crystal Ball at the University of Virginia's Center for Politics. Good morning and welcome to the program.
4: Sure. Thank you guys so much for having me.
2: So before we get to today's primaries, I want to start with California, which is still counting results a week after Election Day. How did California's open primary system affect the L.A. mayor's race, which has now been called by the AP?
4: Yeah, sure. So California is kind of notorious for drawing this whole process out. But basically in California and in Los Angeles, everyone runs on the same ballot. You know, it's a nonpartisan election. But even with the Democratic vote, you know, split up between several candidates, it looks like the top two are going to be Democrats. You know, something we were warning about going into this election is generally the Republican vote in California, you know, was more straightforward in terms of the kind of candidates that they were backing, you know, et cetera. So we were warning of a red mirage. Basically, the results were going to look better for the Republicans at first. Democrats who were kind of sitting on their ballots waiting to decide between this race and the governor's race, et cetera, where they had a lot of options, were going to be a little later to turn in their ballots. And that's more or less exactly what we saw as the results were counted. The Republican, a guy named Spencer Pratt, got a lot of media attention on right-wing outlets, but the problem is usually Republicans only get about a quarter of the vote in Los Angeles, and that's about where he was.
2: And that's sort of what played out then. I want to turn to Maine, a really important Senate race there that could hold the key to who controls the Senate come November. And that is where Graham Plattner has really electrified Democratic voters with his tax the uber rich, Medicare for all, anti-establishment message. But he's also been dogged by controversy about his past, his personal life. But despite that, he's expected to win the nomination, the Democratic nomination in Maine. What does that say to you about what Democratic voters want in Maine and beyond?
4: Yeah, well, it's kind of interesting with Plattner. It seems like, you know, his personal life is all out there. You know, almost every day there's a new scandal. You know, I forget his name, but I remember about 10 years ago, there was also a candidate for president who every time he was in a controversy, you know, he kept going up. But I think there's a general attitude among the Democratic primary electorate that in some cases, or in a lot of cases, they aren't willing to defer to their leadership sometimes that they see as, you know, not adequately pushing back against Trump. I think for as much controversy as Plattner has had, you know, I think that's something he's tapped into. He's tried to position himself as, you know, okay, well, we might respect Senator Susan Collins, but you know, at the end of the day, she's going to vote with Donald Trump when it matters. You know, I'm not.
2: Yeah, he's tapped into this sort of anti-establishment feeling among Democratic voters. But can he win in the general, given his past? I mean, I interviewed him recently for NPR's Newsmakers, and he talked about how voters don't care about what he called gossip and headlines. They care about the issues. I mean, but will that work in the general, given all this baggage?
4: Yeah, you know, it's

0: choose.
1: J. Miles Coleman at the University of Virginia's Center for Politics. Thank you so much.
0: Sure. Thank you.
2: Federal officials have confirmed 3 new cases of New World screwworm in Texas cattle, bringing the state's total to 5 in less than a week. The parasite was eradicated from the United States decades ago. Now scientists and ranchers are racing to contain it. Texas Public Radio's Brian Kirkpatrick reports.
3: Agriculture Secretary Brooke Rollins visited a USDA livestock insect lab in Kerrville, about 65 miles from San Antonio, on Monday. She says Texas is entering what she called a new phase in the battle against screwworm.
4: We're just at the beginning of this now new phase of the battle with it on our side of the border, but we will be watching very, very closely.
3: The latest detections involve a calf, a goat, and a dog found in different parts of Texas. New World screwworm is a flesh-eating parasite whose larvae feed on living tissue. Texas is home to the nation's largest cattle industry, making the outbreak a major concern for ranchers and agricultural officials. Rollins stressed that the outbreak does not pose a food safety risk. To prevent the pest from spreading, federal and state agencies have established quarantine zones and will start releasing sterile flies this week. These flies mate with wild screwworms but produce no offspring, helping suppress the population. But it will take a while. Currently, all sterile flies are imported.
4: Our goal is to have enough sterile flies deployed and out into Texas and wherever else this happens to be before the next summer season pops up.
3: San Antonio rancher and Texas A&M Regent John Bellinger, whom President Trump recently appointed as a senior advisor on screwworm preparedness, says expanding sterile fly production will be crucial.
5: There's a lot of research going on. We hope it works. We hope we can come up with something. But the obvious is we need more sterile flies.
3: Michael Schmoyer, Associate Administrator of the USDA's Animal and Plant Health Inspection Service, says containing the outbreak will depend in part on ranchers and animal owners voluntarily reporting suspected cases.
6: You want this to get over quicker? Have people report. Ask people to report. Beg people to report. That's what we need.
3: Governor Greg Abbott has declared a state of emergency for all 254 counties in Texas. For NPR News, I'm Brian Kirkpatrick in Kerrville, Texas.

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1: Good morning. This is WGTD News. I'm Scott Nelson. Our weather forecast for today looks partly sunny and warm with a chance of some afternoon showers, a high of 82 inland, a bit cooler along the lake. Tonight, showers and thunderstorms are possible a bit later in the evening with a low of 63. Currently, Kenosha, Racine, and Elkhorn are all coming in at 70 degrees this morning. Well, three local independent bookstores are among 35 from throughout the state participating in the inaugural bookstore crawl, including The Nerdy Word in Union Grove, Arnett and Son in Racine, and Full Moon Book Garden in Burlington. The Racine County Eye is reporting that the Wisconsin Indie Bookshop Quest is basically a scavenger hunt for book lovers. Participants can pick up a map at any of the 35 participating shops, visit locations across Wisconsin collecting marks on the map along the way, and earning chances to win prizes. Every bookstore visit can earn another raffle entry, and there's bonus side quests, like getting a recommendation, attending an event, or even meeting bookstore pets that can earn extra entries. At the end of the quest, maps at any stage of completion are entered into drawings for bookstore gift cards ranging from $25 to $300. For more information, just do a Google search on Wisconsin Indie Bookshop Quest.
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1: Looking at our weather trend, some hot and humid weather moves in with a chance of showers and thunderstorms tonight and a low of 65. Hot and a chance of more showers and thunderstorms on Wednesday with a high into the 90s. More showers and thunderstorms moves in for Thursday

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2: It's Morning Edition from NPR News. I'm Leila Fadel.
3: And I'm Michelle Martin. Good morning. Researchers who study global conflicts say there were more direct confrontations between states last year than at any point since the Second World War. That finding is from the Uppsala Conflict Data Program in Sweden. Civilian harm also reached record highs last year. We'll hear from one of the report's authors in a moment, but first we have a look at one of the flashpoints highlighted in the report, the violence in Sudan's El Fasher. Here's NPR's Africa correspondent Emmanuel Akinwotu.
4: The United Nations has said the violence in El Fasher bore the hallmarks of genocide. Violence that was filmed and widely shared by the militias that's carried it out. From the deluge of footage posted on social media, fighters from the paramilitary rapid support forces at war with Sudan's army trample over the men, women and children they'd gunned down. The RSF launched a brutal 18-month siege on the city in the western region of Darfur, the last city in the region where Sudan's army was stationed. Then in October last year, more than 60,000 people were killed in just a few days during the RSF's takeover of the city, according to the UN. The new report by the Uppsala Conflict Data Program said the massacres in El Fasher pushed one-sided violence in Africa to its highest levels since the Rwandan genocide in 1994.
5: The fighters were not attempting to hide their crimes.
4: Shayna Lewis is a Sudan specialist and senior advisor with Preventing and Ending Mass Atrocities, a non-profit organization.
5: They were rounding up young men on video, celebrating the fact that they had captured them, ordinary people, and were gunning them down in real time.
4: She's one of a number of researchers who documented evidence of violence by the RSF and allied Arab militias against African ethnic groups, shared with the UN Security Council. But despite statements of condemnation, nothing was done to prevent it.
5: I think that a lot of the geopolitical gridlock that is affecting other conflicts around the world, such as Gaza, such as Ukraine, has now trickled down into the Sudan file.
4: So genocidal violence, which once provoked international action and vows of never again, happened in plain sight, without obstruction. Emmanuel Akinwotu, NPR News, Lagos.
2: The conflict in Sudan is just one of the armed conflicts pushing global violence to record highs. Therese Peterson tracks global violence for the Department of Peace and Conflict Research at Uppsala University in Sweden. What does your research show us about how violent the world is right now overall?
6: The main finding is that the number of armed conflicts involving states reached a record high in 2025. And of those conflicts, also the number of conflicts between states, where states are involved on both sides, those doubled for the second year in a row, reaching the highest level recorded by the UCDP since the data collection started in 1946. And we also see a record high number of fatalities. Is the second deadliest year since the Rwandan genocide in 1994. So overall, it's definitely a more violent world at the moment.
2: I mean, the biggest that we're hearing about right now is Israel's war in Gaza and Russia and Ukraine.
6: And Gaza is also one of the deadliest conflicts, but the Russia-Ukraine war accounted for around 62% of the global fatalities in state-based armed conflict. Sudan is dominating the one-sided violence against civilians category, but the world's deadliest conflict was, in fact, Russia-Ukraine.
2: What other conflicts do you categorize as one-sided violence against civilians?
6: So one-sided violence against civilians is carried out by both non-state actors, such as IS, the Islamic State in many countries, RSF in Sudan, but we also have state actors carrying out this type of violence. So some notable cases from 2025 is the government of Syria, which has had troubles managing the ethnic tensions in the country following the fall of the Assad regime. So we've seen a lot of massacres of civilians in the coastal areas and in the south. And also in Tanzania, following the October 2025 elections, where we had a lot of violence carried out against protesters.
2: So the conflict data program is viewed as the world's leading data source on organized violence. But I'm curious how you gather that data, especially as I'm hearing you mention, you know, governments that aren't reporting it, or you have to trust that the warring parties are telling you the truth.
6: So what we do is try to use as many different original sources as possible. So to triangulate the information coming out, we try to evaluate who is saying this. Do they have an interest in portraying the situation in a certain way? We usually trust warring parties when they admit their own losses, but not necessarily when they claim losses from the other side. And we also revise the data all the time. When new and or better information becomes available, we go back and update it. So in cases such as Sudan and Ukraine that are very intense, the information on fatality numbers usually changes as time passes.
2: In the report, you and your colleagues write that the high number of conflicts and wars recorded last year support the idea that Pax Americana and the liberal world order are coming to an end. What does that mean?
6: Our data, it doesn't really allow us to identify the cause of the patterns that we see, mm-hmm. but we do see that this expectation that the post-Cold War era would see fewer conflicts between states, for example, that's not really what we're seeing in the data. So wars between states are becoming more common, and this could be a sign that we have a world which is characterized by growing geopolitical competition, that the US is not having this role as the world police mm-hmm. anymore. But what this means for the future, of course, that's something that we will need to evaluate later.
2: Therese Peterson is a senior analyst with the Uppsala Conflict Data Program at Uppsala University in Sweden. Thank you so much for your time.
6: Thank you for having me.

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1: 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We're going to be talking about all of the terrific offerings of the Kenosha Public Library System and about the wonderful, exciting renovation work that is underway at Historic Simmons Library in downtown Kenosha. Joining us will be Sarah Townsend, who is Kenosha Public Library Director, and Suzette Jasky, who is President of the Kenosha Public Library Foundation. Tuesday's morning show begins just after 8.
2: From the WGTD Arts and Other Events calendar, kids can escape to new worlds, gain new skills, and make new friends all summer long with Racine Children's Theater classes at the Racine Theater Guild. Registration is now open, and for more information, please visit their website.
3: Live from NPR News in Washington, I'm Dave Mattingly. Senate primaries in Maine and South Carolina are among today's election contests in four states. Primaries are also being held in North Dakota and Nevada. Five candidates are seeking their party's gubernatorial nomination in Nevada, including Republican incumbent Joe Lombardo. But Lucia Starbuck with member station KUNR says fewer voters in the state link themselves to any one political party.
4: More voters are registered nonpartisan than any other. They're part of a growing electorate nationwide who are tired of parties and looking at individual candidates. In recent elections, Nevadans have split the ticket. But this race will likely come down to national politics, says University of Nevada, Reno, political science associate professor Jeremy Gelman.
5: When Nevada voters are thinking about how they want to express their political will, they're going to use this top of the ballot race to get at, are they happy with the direction of the state, the country, how they feel about the president?
4: Some top issues are data centers, gas prices, and healthcare costs. For NPR News, I'm Lucia Starbuck in Reno.
3: U.S. Central Command says two pilots aboard an Army attack helicopter have been rescued after their Apache went down near the Strait of Hormuz. Neither was injured. Separately, President Trump says he believes a deal to end the war with Iran could be reached within 2 or 3 days. This is NPR News.
2: Good morning. This is WGTD News. I'm Scott Nelson. Our weather forecast for today looks partly sunny and warm with a chance of some afternoon showers, a high of 82 inland, a bit cooler along the lake. Tonight, showers and thunderstorms are possible a bit later in the evening with a low of 63. Currently, Kenosha, Racine, and Elkhorn are all at 70 degrees this morning. A Racine City Council committee unanimously endorsed taking the first step in replacing Racine's main fire station, a 60-year-old downtown structure that's deteriorating. The council's Finance and Personnel Committee meeting last night unanimously approved a recommendation to hire an architect to come up with design and construction documents. The process is expected to take 9 months to complete, and a site for the new station has not yet been selected. At last night's meeting, Alder Jens Jorgensen said he's familiar with the issue.
6: I mean, I've done a ride along with the fire department and I took a tour of the building, and it is in serious need of replacement. So I would very wholeheartedly move to approve.
2: The new station, wherever it's built, may include a residential component. Market rate apartments have been included either above or alongside new fire stations that have been built in Madison and Green Bay. Mayor Mason said it's a response to the housing shortage, and the new Racine station is expected to cost $30 million. Following completion, the city is expected to begin the planning process for a new police station, currently located in the same building as the fire station that's in line to be replaced. City officials say wherever a new police station is located, it probably won't be built adjacent to the new firehouse.
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8: It's Morning Edition from NPR News. I'm Leila Fadel.
9: And I'm Michelle Martin. Good morning. The L.A. mayor's ballot in the fall is set between two Democrats. Los Angeles City Councilwoman Nithya Raman will face incumbent Mayor Karen Bass, that according to the Associated Press.
8: The results are coming in almost a week after Election Day in California. President Trump claims taking that long to call races is evidence of fraud. He stormed out of an NBC interview over the weekend when host Kristen Welker pushed back. Local election officials say they are doing their best in a state that prioritizes making it easy to cast a ballot.
9: NPR voting correspondent Miles Parks is here to talk us through a situation that could be a preview of November's midterms. Good morning, Miles.
10: Hi, Michelle.
9: So as we just said, President Trump says there is fraud. He didn't present any evidence of that. So let me just ask, why is it taking so long to count in California?
10: So there are a couple reasons, but the biggest one comes back to the timing of when voters return their vote-by-mail ballots. It takes a bit more time for officials to process vote-by-mail ballots compared to in-person votes. They have to deal with scanning barcodes, removing the ballots from envelopes, getting them ready to check the signatures, for instance, to verify identity. That is the case everywhere, all over the country. But in California, we see this rush of voters, roughly a quarter of the electorate, that return their mail ballots on Election Day. So all that work can't even begin until after voting is completed. California election expert Kim Alexander coined that sort of logjam, the pig in the python effect, because it takes a while to work through all of those votes.
9: So that seems pretty straightforward, but President Trump's response plays into one of his preferred narratives, which is that elections where he doesn't get what he wants are stolen.
10: Yes, and part of that is because we saw a similar dynamic play out in this L.A. mayor's race as what happened to Trump in 2020, where Trump's preferred candidate looked like he was going to advance to the general election as the first votes were counted, but then ended up falling behind as more mail ballots were counted. Trump posted about this a lot, and we saw a number of other Republicans and influencers jump in as well, Elon Musk, Ron DeSantis. Here's Speaker of the House Mike Johnson talking to CNN's Manu Raju.
11: Some of these efforts are so diabolical and so far upstream it is impossible to prove. But I think everybody knows instinctively something is wrong here.
10: Even for Republicans who have not gone full bore into Trump's stolen election narratives, they've been bashing California. It's just a pretty low-risk way to score political points.
9: What are you taking away from all this as you look ahead to the midterms?
10: I mean, every single election expert I talk to expects Trump to follow this exact same playbook in November if he does not like the way results are coming in. You can sort of imagine a scenario where control of the U.S. House rests on a few competitive districts in California. We're waiting on those results for up to a week, just like we are right now. That could be a potentially dangerous time. I was talking to Tammy Patrick, though. She's the chief programs officer for the National Association of Election Officials, and she said voters should look at this another way, as extra motivation to tune out the noise and just show up.
12: If this meant nothing, no one would be doing all the things they're doing to try and make it more difficult. It would be ignored, but it's not being ignored.
10: Every election will leave some people sad at the result, Patrick said, but the U.S. needs to get back to a place where that doesn't automatically mean questioning the election's legitimacy.
9: That is NPR's Miles Parks. Miles, thank you.
10: Thank you.
8: After the president's allegations of voter fraud in California, where ballots are still being counted, we called up California Attorney General Rob Bunta. What do you make of the president's comments?
13: Truly embarrassing. Unhinged, wild-eyed, dangerous, reckless, desperate, and a simple question about what's your evidence for the bold claim you've made, he has none.
8: With the midterm elections coming up, Bunta is gearing up for more election-related disinformation, some of which is coming from other government officials.
14: Bill Assaley, LA's top federal prosecutor, announced on X that his office is conducting multiple electoral fraud investigations. What's your reaction to that?
13: My reaction is every count, recount, hand count, audit, and court case has demonstrated there is no widespread voter fraud. It is very unfortunate that we're in a place now where people disregard inconvenient facts, manufacture their own facts. You know, the candidate running for mayor who just got surpassed by another candidate, Mr. Pratt.
14: You're referring to Spencer Pratt, who's running for mayor and has just been surpassed for that second spot.
13: Yes, he's suggesting that some of the votes that went to his opponent who surpassed him belong to homeless individuals. So misinformation and disinformation abounds. It's irresponsible and dangerous, especially for those who propagate it knowingly or without doing some critical thinking of their own.
14: What are you and other state officials doing to counter this misinformation, disinformation?
13: The best counter to misinformation and disinformation is calling it out, confronting it, providing the facts that show that it's demonstrably false. So I immediately went to my own platforms to share how Trump is lying. The facts rebut everything and contradict everything that he said. And it's important that he be called out for it because it's wrong and it's not true. I'm worried about what he might do. Will he deploy the military? Will he deploy ICE to the polls? Will he interfere with the U.S. Postal Service in the November election and the vote-by-mail ballots that move through the U.S. Postal Service? All those things are possible. And they rest on this lie, this fabrication that there's widespread voter fraud. So the danger is the action. And we're prepared. We've been tabletopping, preparing our response, our action for each of those scenarios.
14: Well, how much of this stems from just a lack of understanding of the election process, how votes are counted, why it sometimes takes a long time? I mean, in California, you don't get the results the next day, right? I mean, have state officials maybe rely too much on the idea that voters should just trust the process instead of pulling back the curtain and explaining more often how it all works, especially given the polling that shows how many Americans don't have trust in the process?
13: I think there is a degree of not full understanding of how the process works. And I think a good antidote to that is transparency, openness. And here, the LA County Registrar of Voters is completely transparent. You can go online right now and look at the live stream of the vote counting. You can go visit the Registrar of Voters as they're counting ballots to take a look around. The light of day is shining bright on the operations of the vote counting in LA County. But some don't want to understand. And Trump has basically taken the position that if he wins, or the person that he supports wins, the election was fair. If he lost, or the person he supported lost, it was rigged. And that's just not right. And that's dangerous. And it's unbecoming of a president of the United States.
14: Attorney General of California, Rob Bonta, thank you so much for your time.
13: Thank you so much, Vera. Thanks for having me.
8: NPR reached out to the White House asking for evidence of the president's claims of voter fraud. White House spokesperson Abigail Jackson wrote back, quote, "Countless Americans share the same concerns as President Trump," and added that President Trump is pushing for legislation that would, quote, "establish a uniform standard of photo ID for voting, prohibit no-excuse mail-in voting, and end the practice of ballot harvesting." No evidence of voter fraud was provided, and the claims remain unsubstantiated. This is NPR News.
2: Good morning. This is WGTD News. I'm Scott Nelson. Our weather forecast for today looks partly sunny and warm with a chance of some afternoon showers, a high of 82 inland, a bit cooler along the lake. Tonight, showers and thunderstorms are possible a bit later in the evening with a low of 63. Currently, Kenosha, Racine, and Elkhorn are all coming in at 70 degrees this morning. Well, three local independent bookstores are among 35 from throughout the state participating in the inaugural bookstore crawl, including The Nerdy Word in Union Grove, Arnett and Son in Racine, and Full Moon Book Garden in Burlington. The Racine County Eye is reporting that the Wisconsin Indie Bookshop Quest is basically a scavenger hunt for book lovers. Participants can pick up a map at any of the 35 participating shops, visit locations across Wisconsin collecting marks on the map along the way, and earning chances to win prizes. Every bookstore visit can earn another raffle entry, and there's bonus side quests, like getting a recommendation, attending an event, or even meeting bookstore pets that can earn extra entries. At the end of the quest, maps at any stage of completion are entered into drawings for bookstore gift cards, ranging from $25 to $300. For more information, just do a Google search on Wisconsin Indie Bookshop Quest.
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2: Sports news, Major League Baseball. The Brewers beat the A's 15-14 in a wild game that went extra innings and ended in the 12th. They'll meet again tonight at 9:05 in Las Vegas. The Cubbies meet the Rockies tonight at 7:40. That game is in Colorado. The Kenosha Kingfish win one over the Battle Creek Battle Jacks yesterday 3-0. They meet again tonight at 7:05. That game is in Michigan. Looking at our weather trend, the hot and humid weather starts to move into our area with a chance of showers and thunderstorms tonight and a low of 65. Hot and a chance of more showers and thunderstorms on Wednesday with a high of 93. More showers and thunderstorms are in the forecast for Thursday with highs back into the 90s. 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
8: It's Morning Edition from NPR News. I'm Leila Fadel.
9: And I'm Michelle Martin. A Knicks sweep. To my fellow New Yorkers, I take no pleasure in saying, forget about it. Victor Wembanyama helped the San Antonio Spurs win Game 3 of the NBA Finals, 115-111. President Trump was there at Madison Square Garden, the first sitting president to attend an NBA Finals game. Albert Samaha was also there covering the finals for the Washington Post, and he is with us now to tell us what happened. Albert, good morning.
15: Good morning. Thanks so much for having me.
9: So the Knicks had a 13-game winning streak, one of the longest ever in the postseason. What happened?
15: You know, every game this series has been so close, coming down to just a couple of shots at the end, and this time the shots fell for the Spurs. They didn't for the Knicks, and I think the Spurs probably just had a little bit more desperation after dropping the first two games.
9: So after the game, Knicks coach Mike Brown talked about the disparity in free throw attempts between the teams. How much of a factor was that?
15: It was a bit of a factor. I think, you know, that's always kind of the first thing coaches go to because it can kind of try to influence the refs for the next game. In the second half, it kind of was a big factor. I would say if to the degree free throws were an important factor, it was when Stephon Castle of the Spurs had two big free throws at the end with the crowd rocking and hit him both, even though he's just a guy in his early 20s.
9: So what was the atmosphere like in the arena? There was a lot of speculation in advance about what it was going to be like, and then you add the Trump factor. So tell us about it.
15: You could really feel 53 years of angst without a title from the moment the Knicks hit the floor. The crowd was roaring. It was one of the most electric, loudest atmospheres I've ever been in covering sports. And it carried throughout the game. You know, every time the Knicks hit a bucket, the crowd roared. And when Trump showed on the Jumbotron during the national anthem, they booed louder than they did when the Spurs came on the court.
9: Wow. Well, actually, I have a little bit of a clip of that. Let's hear it. Now, he said later he thought that was mostly cheers, but you were there. I was not. How did you hear it?
15: It was definitely boos. And I mean, this is a sporting arena, right? So you know what cheers sound like because the crowd is cheering when Jalen Brunson is come when Victor Wembanyama hits the court, and it sounded a lot more like when Brunson was on the screen.
9: So what was it? It was like a classic New York, basically. Lots of celebrities, every seat filled, like that kind of thing.
15: There were a million celebrities there. Every seat was filled. You know, the real aggression of New Yorker sports fan passion was coming through in every moment. It's sort of interesting that they didn't announce that Trump would show up like they have with kind of UFC events when he's come to those. Instead, they just sort of showed him surprisingly on the screen when the national anthem was playing, maybe thinking that that wouldn't lead to any boos. But this is New York, and New Yorkers really don't, you know, will respect any sort of routine. And when they saw the president on there, they let it rip.
9: Very, very quickly, what are you expecting for Game 4?
15: I think it'll be just as close as the last few games. I think the crowd will be even louder. They'll try to make up for the fact that they lost game three at home, and this time they won't have to show up 3-4 hours in advance because there won't be a president there.
9: All right. That is Albert Zamaha covering the NBA Finals for the Washington Post. Albert, thanks so much for getting up early after a late night. Appreciate it.
15: Thanks for having me. Appreciate you.
9: It's Morning Edition from NPR News. I'm Michelle Martin.
8: And I'm Leila Fadel.
16: And I'm Alex Crowe. Had to let the music play out on that one to get a little pep in the step on this Tuesday. Thanks for being here for Morning Edition. The Marketplace Morning Report is coming up in just a couple of minutes, and a full another hour of Morning Edition on the way afterwards. We will begin by talking about the battle between Israel and Iran and how President Trump is at a disagreement point with Benjamin Netanyahu. That's next hour after the news here on Morning Edition.
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0: It's now 10 minutes before 8 o'clock. Time for a quick check of sports. The Brewers had a late contest against the A's, but they did get a win last night in extra innings, 15-14 the final. The Brewers are now 18 games above 500 on the year. They're 5.5 games above the St. Louis Cardinals for lead of the division. The Crew will take on the A's again tonight. It's another late one with first pitch set for 9:05. And we've got a series in the NBA Finals, San Antonio beating New York last night. However, the Knicks still lead that series over the Spurs 2-1. In weather, high temperatures in the 80s, really humid across the state today. A heat advisory in effect for a few counties until 8 tonight. Overnight, lows in the 60s and a good chance for some storms in the western half of the state. 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
3: From Marketplace, I'm Kimberly Adams. OpenAI is following the path of Anthropic and SpaceX and says it has filed the preliminary paperwork for an IPO. The rapid growth and increasing economic impact of artificial intelligence has generated some unexpected alliances. For example, OpenAI, Anthropic, President Trump, and Bernie Sanders are all discussing the idea of the public having an ownership stake in AI companies through a government-controlled sovereign wealth fund. Marketplace's Nova Safo reports.
4: The idea is simple. If the public bears costs through data center buildouts and lost jobs to AI, then the public should share in the benefits of the technology through a government-controlled fund.
5: If there were financial success from these companies, that would then go to that fund and then perhaps be allocated back to the public.
4: Kevin Frazier is the director of the AI Innovation and Law Program at the University of Texas. He says AI companies are willing to consider contributing shares because it could help counter the growing angst over the technology.
5: So the biggest thing that's in it for the companies is having a social license to operate.
4: If the governments and perhaps individual Americans' financial fortunes are tied with those of AI firms, that could take the edge off of public backlash. It might also help the companies when it comes to regulation, says Tad DeHaven of the Cato Institute.
6: It may be the safer bet to not remain on the outside, but to swallow that pill and come on the inside, where they may have more say on the future of how this industry is regulated.
4: DeHaven cautions that this could backfire for companies if the government gains control through stock ownership and dictates what AI companies can do. I'm Nova Safo for Marketplace.
3: Let's do the numbers. Dow, S&P, and NASDAQ futures are up this morning in the 3-0.8% range, with the Dow futures up 163 points.
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3: Yesterday, we visited Thomasville, a town of 3,500 people in southwestern Alabama, to learn about the economic challenges facing rural hospitals. Today, what happens to a community and the local economy when the only hospital in town closes?
7: Look around for a minute and let me get you some chairs.
8: Oh, thank you so much.
3: On the main street of downtown Thomasville, there's a bakery, a movie theater currently under renovation, and...
9: This is the Hall of Fame, and they put me in the Hall of Fame about 6-8 months ago, wasn't it?
7: Yeah.
8: Congratulations!
3: That's recently inducted member Jimmy Duncan, a college football national champion in 1971. But after his playing days, Duncan worked at the nearby paper mill his dad helped open.
9: See these knees right here? That wasn't from playing football. That was from running up and down that floor, that cement floor. But the paper mill is pretty tough work, but it's the highest paying job in the area. Am I right, Charlie?
10: That's correct.
3: Charlie Anderson was born and raised in Thomasville and brought this Hall of Fame to life a dozen years ago. But we weren't just visiting to relive the glory days. We also wanted to talk about health care and the lack thereof in the area.
7: 30 minutes in any direction you want to go, there are paper mill or wood products industries. Jimmy can tell you accidents that happened at mills. You hadn't got 2 hours sometime to drive somebody.
3: So when the hospital shuts down, like it did here in Thomasville, there's a hit to community health and to financial health. Alabama hospitals generate about $30 billion a year in economic activity, according to the state's hospital association.
7: I would think it probably also affects new people looking at locating in a place like Thomasville to think about, if I don't have good health care, I might not want to go there.
3: This is something that towns across America have to reckon with as rising health care costs and policies at the federal level put the squeeze on health care.
8: My name is Amy Prescott, and you're at our bakery. It's called Half Baked.
3: Just across the street from the Thomasville Sports Hall of Fame. She and one of her daughters opened the bakery a year ago. Prescott remembers well when the local hospital opened back in 2020. At the time, she was director of the local Chamber of Commerce.
8: It was a huge effect on getting more businesses in here as far as larger industries and stuff like that, because that's one thing that they look for. Like, if we have an incident, where's the closest place to take someone?
3: When we visited, another one of Prescott's daughters was about a week away from having a baby. So their family was keenly feeling the effect of that hospital's closure in 2024. Now, for her prenatal care, it's a journey.
8: We were at the doctor yesterday in Mobile, so making sure we weren't ready to deliver a baby. And she has to travel weekly down to Mobile.
10: That's also like half a day out of your work day.
8: Yes.
10: When you have to do that.
8: So if you don't have somebody to run your business while you're gone and you have to run to the doctor, you just have to close the doors.
3: Angie Newsom also stopped by the bakery. She owns and operates the local radio station.
11: It's WJDB. It's on the south end of town, 95.5.
3: Newsom is also the coordinator for the town museum at the library less than a block away.
11: My dad called me one Saturday night right after the Alabama-Texas game, and I could hear my mother screaming. We take her to the Thomasville Hospital. The doctor came back in after the MRI and said, "I've called for the helicopter. Your mother has a tumor on her spinal cord, and now we have to travel to Birmingham. Every 3 or 4 months to see her cancer doctors."
10: So, I mean, this is what I've been hearing from lots of folks, is that now you just have to basically take an entire day off of work.
11: Absolutely, absolutely. We all want to be independent, and nobody wants to just worry someone to death, asking them, "Oh, I need you to take me to the doctor," knowing that it's a day's wages that are lost.
3: In our upcoming stories, we'll dig into the federal policies that are at least part of what's causing all this trouble for rural health care in America, as well as some possible solutions. Our coverage is accumulating online at marketplace.org. I'm Kimberly Adams with the Marketplace Morning Report. 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
13: 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You're listening to Morning Edition for this Tuesday, June 9th. I'm Scott Nelson for WGTD. Coming up, it's the morning show with Greg Berg. Today they'll be talking all about the Kenosha Library System. More on the way. Our top local story, discussions continue in regards to extending commuter rail from Kenosha to Milwaukee. More coming up. But first, the WGTD forecast from the National Weather Service. Today looks partly sunny and warm, with a chance of some afternoon showers, and a high of 82 inland, a little bit cooler along the lake. Tonight, showers and thunderstorms are possible late, with a low of 63. Local news coming up in just 3 minutes.
14: Live from NPR News in Washington, I'm Corva Coleman. Lebanese state media say the Israeli military has attacked the ancient coastal city of Tyre. One person has been killed. Israel is warning it could attack the Christian quarter of Tyre. NPR's Jana Raff reports the city's historic old section has been the last remaining refuge for more than 15,000 people.
15: Israel has been attacking Tyre for the past 2 weeks, saying it's targeting the militant group Hezbollah. But it left the mostly Christian section near the city's Roman port and areas around it untouched. Tuesday morning, Israel's military spokesman issued a warning in Arabic. Avihai Adrai said he was addressing residents of Tyre, including the Christian quarter and surrounding neighborhoods, urging them to evacuate urgently. He said the move was in response to Hezbollah attacks in Israel. Hezbollah has been fighting Israeli forces that have occupied southern Lebanon, but is also launching attacks on military targets in northern Israel. Tyre's UNESCO-listed heritage includes sites linked to Alexander the Great. Jane Araf, NPR News, Beirut.
14: There are primary elections in four states today: Maine, Nevada, North Dakota, and South Carolina. In Maine, there's been a lot of attention on the Democratic primary for the U.S. Senate. From Maine Public Radio, Kevin Miller reports on Graham Plattner's campaign.
16: Plattner is widely expected to clinch the Democratic nomination to challenge Republican Senator Susan Collins this fall, despite multiple controversies surrounding his past. The Marine Corps veteran says he struggled with PTSD for years after four combat tours in Iraq and Afghanistan. But Plattner's progressive populist campaign continues to resonate with Democratic voters like Glennon Friedman.
17: I believe that Graham Plattner and his wife are working out their personal issues, and that the real scandals are that half the people living in Maine can't afford to live here.
16: Governor Janet Mills' name is still on the ballot, although she suspended her campaign weeks ago. For NPR News, I'm Kevin Miller.
14: California held its primary election last week, but mail-in votes are still being counted. In the Los Angeles mayor's race, City Council member Nathania Roman will face incumbent Mayor Karen Bass. From Members Station LAist, Frank Stoltz reports.
18: For days, reality TV star Spencer Pratt was leading the race for the second spot in the runoff, but the Republican had limited reach in overwhelmingly Democratic Los Angeles. Councilmember Rahman overtook Pratt on Sunday, and late Monday was nearly 3 percentage points ahead of him, prompting the AP to call the race. Rahman is a member of the Democratic Socialists of America. She'll face an uphill battle against Bass, who enjoys the backing of the Democratic Party, Big Labor, and a number of business groups. For NPR News, I'm Frank Stoltz in Los Angeles.
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13: Good morning. It's 8:04. This is WGTD News. Our weather forecast for today looks partly sunny and warm, with a chance of some afternoon showers, a high of 82 inland, a bit cooler along the lake. Tonight, showers and thunderstorms are possible a bit later in the evening, with a low of 63. Currently, Kenosha's at 71, Racine's at 70, Elkhorn's at 72 degrees this morning. By one measure, extending commuter rail from Kenosha to Milwaukee could be twice as popular as Amtrak's busy Hiawatha service between Chicago and Milwaukee. A ridership estimate said by planners to be on the conservative side is included in a new brochure that makes the business case for the extension. It's part of a push launched 2 years ago with the help of a $5 million federal grant to restart the planning process that was killed 15 years ago when the state legislature withdrew statutory support for a regional transit authority. In the brochure, consultants hired by Milwaukee Area Racine Kenosha Rail, or MARC for short, are estimating an annual ridership of nearly 2.5 million. By comparison, Amtrak's Hiawatha and Borealis carried 677,000 passengers last year. Racine Mayor Corey Mason chairs the new MARC Rail Commission. He believes the case for additional federal funding for more planning will stack up well against other proposals from around the country. The window for submitting an application was expected to open this year, but now that's in question under the Trump administration. Following a meeting of MARC yesterday, Mason said the delay will give the group more time to strengthen its case even further.
19: I think we'll be as prepared as any part of the country to apply for this program when the opportunity presents itself. Again, we had hoped to see it put together early this year. That's why we established the commission at the end of last year. But, you know, I've learned with the federal government, sometimes things take longer than you would like.
13: The report released yesterday estimates that the tax base within a mile of either direction of the rail line will grow by $168 million with the advent of commuter rail. That increase could be used to create tax incremental financing districts to help fund the local share of construction costs. A projected decline in Wisconsin's working age population means the state of Wisconsin needs to build fewer homes than expected. WPR's Alex Crow reports.
20: Projected decline in Wisconsin's working age population means the state needs to build fewer homes than previously expected. That's according to a new report from the Wisconsin Counties Association. In 2023, the association projected the state needed to build 140,000 housing units by the end of the decade to meet current demand. Now researchers say that number is down to around 84,000. They lowered the estimate because the state's working age population will shrink faster than previously expected. The report argues building more housing could help both retain younger residents and attract new ones. Brad Boix is with the Wisconsin Builders Association.
21: We see this as further proof that, you know, we can't take the foot off the gas, and that is we need to continue to build.
20: The report suggests building just enough homes to match demographic trends, and that could make it harder to grow the state economy.
13: A Racine City Council committee unanimously endorsed taking the first step in replacing Racine's main fire station, a 60-year-old downtown structure that's deteriorating. At the council's Finance and Personnel Committee meeting last night, they unanimously approved a recommendation to hire an architect to come up with design and construction documents. That process is expected to take 9 months to complete, and a site for the new station has not yet been selected. At last night's meeting, Alder Jens Jorgensen said he's very familiar with the issue.
22: I mean, I've done a ride along with the fire department, and I took a tour of the building, and it is in serious need of replacement. So I would very wholeheartedly move to approve.
13: The new station, wherever it's built, may include a residential component. Market-rate apartments have been included either above or alongside new fire stations that have been built in Madison and Green Bay. Mayor Mason said it's a response to the housing shortage. The new Racine station is expected to cost $30 million, and following completion, the city is expected to begin the planning process for a new police station, currently located in the same building as the fire station that's in line to be replaced. City officials say wherever a new police station is located, it probably won't be built adjacent to the new firehouse. Sports news, Major League Baseball. The Brewers beat the A's 15-14 in a wild game that went extra innings and ended in the 12th inning. They'll meet again tonight at 9:05 in Las Vegas. The Cubbies meet the Rockies tonight at 7:40. That game is live in Colorado. The Kenosha Kingfish win one over the Battle Creek Battlejacks yesterday 3-0. They'll meet again tonight at 7:05 in Michigan. Looking at our weather trend, the hot and humid weather moves in with a chance of showers and thunderstorms tonight and a low of 65. Hot and a chance of more showers and thunderstorms on Wednesday with a high of 93. More showers and thunderstorms move in for Thursday with highs back into the 90s. 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I'm Scott Nelson for WGTD. 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

0: And we welcome you to the Tuesday morning show on WGTD. I'm Gregory Berg. Well, we're talking about one of my all-time favorite topics today on the morning show, the library. And it is a well-known fact that most public radio listeners are also fans of the library, are a well-read, well-educated audience, and so libraries are naturally a place to which we gravitate. And, of course, the Kenosha Public Library system is so impressive and has been a really valuable resource for the community for so many, many years. And I'm very happy to welcome into our studios today, first of all, Sarah Townsend, who is director of the Kenosha Public Library system. And also with us is Suzette Jasky, who is president of the Kenosha Public Library Foundation. And they do very, very important work to underwrite and support the work of the Kenosha Public Library. And so we will be talking with them about all sorts of different facets of the Kenosha Public Library system, and in particular also talking about the renovation work that is underway right now at the beautiful historic Simmons Library in downtown Kenosha. Sarah Townsend, Suzette Jasky, we welcome both of you to the morning show.
1: Thank you for having us.
0: We appreciate you making the time to get here today. I think it would be interesting right off the bat to find out from each of you your own sort of personal relationship with libraries. Even before, for instance, Sarah, you becoming director of the Kenosha Public Library, Suzette, before you becoming involved with the Kenosha Public Library Foundation. But for instance, growing up, was the library one of your favorite places, or is this, in a sense, a love affair that sprang up a little bit later in life? Sarah, let's start with you.
1: I was definitely a library user as a kid, a huge reader, one of the kids that my mom had to say, put down the book, go play outside, and I would sneak the book under my shirt and go find a tree where she couldn't see me from the kitchen to read. Just loved reading, still do. And I remember as a kid, my mom saying to me, oh, you should be a librarian when you grow up. And I just sort of poo-pooed it and said, oh, Mom, I like people too much. Because, you know, when I was a kid, it didn't register to me that it was people work. To me, it was just sort of quiet work with books that I loved. But I was enough of an extrovert that I thought that that was not for me. And thought that all the way through a grad degree.
0: Wow.
1: And then when I was really, but I had worked in libraries on and off in the summer, done some shelving, worked in a children's department while I was home from college. And it hadn't occurred to me that that could be a career, but I really reached a crossroads in my education in grad school where I was trying to figure out what I wanted. And I loved the academic part of what I was doing. I loved the teaching part of what I was doing, but didn't really want to go into academia as a profession. And started thinking about the work that I'd done in libraries and the librarians that I'd connected with in that work. And started talking to people about that as a career. And so ended up going back to grad school to get another degree to go into libraries. And public libraries really were the right fit for me. And it's been the sort of, I think, match made in heaven for me with public library work, because it still is academically, intellectually challenging. I still get to work with books all the time, but it is people work, and it's hard and complicated people work. And our public libraries are these great democratic institutions that are for everyone. And so it just meshes with my values and has been a perfect marriage. I worked some in Ann Arbor, Michigan, in their public library, and then was in Virginia working in the Hampton Roads area and public libraries there before I came here to be director.
0: Fantastic. So. And that's a little over a year you were
1: telling
0: me. A
1: little over a year I've been here.
0: Very good. Well, you should know the lay of the land pretty well by now, right?
1: There's something new every day. Kenosha is full of surprises, but
0: Well, and of course, one thing that we haven't even really said yet is that the Kenosha Public Library system is more than just one building. I mean, there's multiple libraries and a lot going on.
1: We have 5 locations and an outreach department, robust outreach that we treat as a 6th location that is all over the county, does home delivery, bookmobile stops. We have 3 vehicles that are everywhere in this area. And Kenosha County has Community Library, too, which serves west of the I, and they have two locations as well.
0: Fantastic. All things to celebrate, for sure. Suzette Jasky, again, you are president of the Kenosha Public Library Foundation. We'll get to what that is in just a little bit. But first, I'm curious to hear from you about your own personal relationship with libraries in general, and then specifically the Kenosha Public Library.
2: Sure. Well, thanks so much for having us. There is a,

0: my bike to the town club reading a book while I was riding my bike no-handed and getting in trouble. That's how I got in trouble in those days. I've always loved reading. I read to my children. I hope that they always cherish it as much as I do. But, you know, who knows? I loved the connection I had to reading, and I carried it through my whole life. But that was really how I started with my mom.
1: Very good.
0: And her reading stories to us.
1: So at what point in time did you become involved with the Kenosha Public Library Foundation, and how did that happen?
0: So I moved back to Kenosha about 7 years ago, and then I retired about 3 years ago. And I retired. It was fairly early. I was 60 years old at the time, and I thought, I'm not quite ready to retire, whatever I thought of that, and I want to get involved. So I went about getting involved and did a lot of networking, a lot of talking to people about different ideas I had, and the public library was in the midst of starting its capital campaign around for the Children's Library downtown on 22nd Avenue. Mm. And Andy Callahan and Crystal Callahan were chairing it. And, you know, I babysat for Andy. Mm. Mm. So, you know, he was an old neighborhood person, and I talked to him, and they really needed help. And so I joined them, and the Andrea family and they and a bunch of others, but they were sort of the main people, and we raised money for that children's library, which is phenomenal.
1: It really is.
0: And really happy I did. And it was from there that I then became part of the foundation and then became president.
1: Fantastic. So tell us more about how the foundation functions, I mean, and what your central mission is.
0: Our central mission is 100% to support the library system, 100%. So we are separate from, but 100% in support of the libraries. And are we lucky to have such a great library system and a new director? I mean, I couldn't have come at a better time. But that is our mission. We're a separate organization. And the first ever capital campaign was the children's library. So you can imagine that the foundation wasn't as professionally organized as we thought it needed to be to raise that kind of money. So
1: sure.
0: We've created a whole bunch of infrastructure around that. Mm-hmm. And that's just my background.
1: Right.
0: And I've recruited people on the board that can help with that, et cetera. So it's 100% related to the library system. And the library, we support it.
1: Right. So in other words, and not to denigrate the efforts of people in the past, but you know, we're not talking about bake sales. I mean, we're talking about more concerted fundraising
0: absolutely.
1: Efforts on quite an impressive scale.
0: Well, it was what was impressive to me about the capital campaign was, yes, we raised almost $2 million. I thought it was going to be raised on the corporations that are in town. But as it was, they contributed, several contributed. But the real oomph of the project was from the community and community members. And I think that, to me, that spoke loud and clear as to the asset that the library and library system, which is far more than books, by the way,
1: right,
0: is all about. Mm. And it was understanding that really helped. But it required a lot of infrastructure, et cetera, to put it together.
1: For sure. For those of you just joining us, we are talking about the Kenosha Public Library System today. And we have with us Suzette Jasky. We've just been hearing from president of the Kenosha Public Library Foundation. And also with us, Sarah Townsend, who is director of the Kenosha Public Library System. You were saying 5 different library locations plus, I think you said, robust outreach. So there is a whole lot that is offered to the community via the public library system. And Suzette just touched on something that I think would be interesting for you to maybe expand upon a little, and that is the idea that, although in a lot of ways we still think of libraries and the very name itself suggests that it's a place where you find books, and yet

0: Libraries have become, of course, so much more than that, especially over the last few years. Just give our listeners some sense of the expansion of offerings in terms of how libraries have moved beyond only books.
1: Absolutely. Libraries have always been community hubs and gathering spaces, but in the time that I've been in the field, we definitely see that the importance of that role increasing. And so our programming is a huge part of what we do. We have programs for all ages. Of course, the things you would normally think of, story times, book clubs, but we have kid yoga. We have a ton of STEM learning. We have a Mahjong group that meets weekly at our libraries. We have a walking club that is out in the community exercising together and also learning the history of the place that they're in. So just a huge array of programs that, yes, are about learning, helping people connect, but in a whole bunch of different ways, because all of us learn in different ways. And so that's some of the bread and butter of what we do. But our collections are still huge. And yes, we still do have books. We have print books. Of course, some of that collection has shifted to, we have a robust ebook, e-audiobook collection. But we circulate a lot of other things that you might not think about. We have a video game collection. We have something called the Library of Things for both kids and adults, where I don't even know where to begin with all the things that you can check out. We have sleds. We have snowshoes. We have a rice cooker. Suzette, I think you were making dumplings the other day, and so you got a steamer from the library. We have Wi-Fi hotspots. We have a kit with a ring light if you are doing some filming, a podcasting kit. We have all sorts of things, technology, equipment. And the idea of that is to reduce the barrier of access for people. So one, you can, you know, if you're making dumplings, you don't have to go out and buy the steamer. You can try it with us. And then if that's something you want to do forever, then you know you've tried it. But also, maybe that's not in your budget. And so to be able to have access to that, or something that you just need once, I think that's a really special. And it's not just KPL that's has those collections, but KPL has a particularly special and large collection of these things. And so, again, it is about supporting learning and the things that people want to do, and empowering them, giving them the tools to do whatever they are wanting to do, but just in a different way. Books, but also steamers for making dumplings. But that going back to the gathering spot piece of it, that is a huge part of it. If you think about it, where else in our communities these days can you, for free, go just as a third space? It's not home or work, to relax, to do some work, to meet with someone. And so we are seeing exponential growth in those areas. Use of our study rooms, use of our meeting rooms. We have public meeting rooms that people can reserve. We have conference rooms. And I mentioned the Mahjong group. People just come also to play and meet each other just in the library without reserving a space. And we have artists that come and work every day just at a table in the library to do their work. Again, just a third space to be that isn't home or work. It's a huge part of what we do now.
0: Fantastic. You've said more than once that the library still has books. I mean, you know, for all these other wonderful expansions of offerings, that's, of course, still a really important part of what you do. I'm just curious, when it comes to the matter of books and how many books to have on the shelves versus how many books to shift over to other formats and so on, how do those kind of choices get made?
1: That is a great question. It is a science and an art. So we have a librarian who heads a department that does that work, and she has gone to grad school to learn how to analyze that information and make those decisions. We have a few tools at our disposal that, so we're not having to manually calculate all of the circulation stats, but we look at how long something sits on a shelf. We look at the balance in our collections of different subjects, different representation, the authors that represent different facets of our community. And then we have a team of selectors who make purchasing decisions based on that. We also have a form where the community can recommend what they would like us to purchase. And so that's sort of the art of it, of taking all of these, well, or the science of it, all of these different data points to make selection decisions. But really what drives a lot of that is what is checking out and how much it gets checked out. So that's all a data point for us that goes into determining what we buy next.
0: Right.
1: And Kenosha Public Library, having worked in other libraries, I can safely say, has an extraordinary what's called turnover rate. And that's just the average amount of times a single item is checked out. And I think, someone's going to have to fact check me on this, but I think last I looked, we were about 4 times the national average.
0: Wow.
1: So Kenosha is a city of readers, is what I have to say.
0: Yeah.
1: Is we have phenomenal use of our libraries and our collections, both digital and print.
0: Wow. Because I know sometimes you have things, I mean, like even in your home, you sometimes have things, including, you know, books on the shelf that you aren't necessarily turning to often, but you just feel good that it's there. My grandfather, who was a pastor after his retirement, his sister who lived with him wanted to just sell all of his books. And it was my father who intervened and said, no. A pastor's books are like a carpenter's tools. And even though, you know, you don't use every single one of all the tools you might have in your garage, you're glad that they're there. And in some ways, that's one way to think of the library, as it's nice to know that there's this place where all these things are, even if the vast majority of these things have no specific interest to me, or not right now, but maybe someday. But what you're saying is it's a lot more than that. It is full of resources, including books, that people are accessing all the time and making use of, and very little is gathering dust on the shelves.
1: Absolutely. We're not doing our jobs if we're letting things just sit and gather dust. There are, of course, we have a reference collection that are things that are a little more precious that we keep for posterity and history and access to people doing that kind of research. But the bulk of our collection is meant to move. It's meant to get into the hands and into our patrons' hands. Right. So,
0: before we get to the matter of Simmons Library and the renovation, I want to ask you one other question, kind of related to what we were just talking about. How tricky is it when it comes to the matter of what to purchase to have on the shelves and what should be on the shelves? And of course, libraries have been experiencing something really kind of interesting and disconcerting in recent years, where certain people have very strong ideas about such and such a book about such and such a topic does not belong on the shelf of a public library. And so I know, and we don't have time to delve into this.
1: That's a whole nother show.
0: Yeah, it really, it truly is. But maybe just in a nutshell, could you kind of summarize for us, let's call it the philosophy of the Kenosha Public Library when it comes to subject matter and what is deemed to be, in a sense, appropriate to be available to the community?
1: It's not really a Kenosha Public Library philosophy. It's really libraries in general philosophy. As long as they've existed in this country, they've been about access to materials that the community needs. And that's our philosophy here. It isn't Sarah Townsend's personal interests or beliefs that should guide what is in our libraries. It's really what this community needs. And so what we put on our shelves reflects our community. And so, yes, some of it is driven by what people ask for. Some of it is demographic data and what we know and who we know is in this community and what they need. But we have something for everyone, and our job is to connect people with the right book for them. And not every book is going to be right for them or their family. So we train our staff and we work really hard. We don't want anyone to be offended or upset or getting the wrong book. So we work really hard to connect people with the right material. But yes, there are going to be materials in the library that are not right for you in that moment. And that's okay. That's okay. It is right for someone else. We do a lot of work of, you know, there's a big difference between a children's book and a teen book. And those are in different areas of the library. And
0: right.
1: We do a lot of work with labeling and how they're described so that people know what they're walking into. But again, we're here to reflect the needs of this community, and there are a lot of different people in this community with different belief systems and different backgrounds. And so we will continue to have materials in our library that reflect that diversity.
0: For those of you just joining us, we're speaking today on the morning show about the Kenosha Public Library System. With us is Sarah Townsend, who is director of the Kenosha Public Library System, and also with us, Suzette Jasky, who is president of the Kenosha Public Library Foundation. And, of course, one of the most exciting undertakings now is a renovation of the beautiful historic Simmons Library in the heart of downtown Kenosha. So, first of all, Suzette Jasky, explain the role that the foundation has played in sort of the mounting of this effort to do some really important renovation of Simmons Library.
2: Well, first of all, it's really important to understand that we're very much connected and serving the library itself. So there's not a lot of independent, we're just going to do X, Y, Z. Although, you know, there's certainly every person on the board has opinions about what, you know, where they should go. We're trying to listen to the community and where their support is.
0: Mm.
2: So it was there for Children's. It's there for Simmons.
0: Mm.
2: It's there for a West Side library that doesn't exist. So, you know, I think one of the smartest things that we've done is, first of all, we've listened to Sarah. And she's put
1: brilliant.
2: In... she's put in, which is, you know... not easy for a lot of us to do. You know, a lot of us are retired business owners, runners, executives that have some pretty strong opinions about things. But, you know, I think one of the smartest things we've got going is that next year in the budget approved is a campaign that's going, not a campaign, a consulting agreement that's coming in to look at the entire community and say, what do we need where? Because libraries have changed.
0: Right.
2: Now, we all know that there's needs at the Simmons Library. We all know there's needs at all the libraries. The Simmons Library is particularly interesting to us as a foundation because of a lot of our roots in Kenosha. And looking at it, understanding the courthouse project right down the street, which was also had roots to Daniel Burnham and Simmons and the building of that library itself, and looking at it, not knowing really what it is and what its role, and seeing it over time really change, and people have a lot of questions about it. And so our first step was simply to make it more of a palatable place. A comfortable place, and doing the landscaping project is simply to draw some interest and attraction and say we're caring about this building, and we do. It is currently undergoing a whole bunch of renovation interiorly that the city has in their capital budget. If you go in the capital campaign or the capital budget for the city, you can see what's going to be invested in all of the library buildings and other buildings over the next few years. It's not enough for Simmons. We all know that. So, you know, the question becomes, are we going to launch an effort to really restore it? Is it going to be modernized? Is it going to be ADA accessible? Is it going to have appropriate parking? Is it going to have the public spaces that Sarah talked about? You know, there's a lot of questions to be answered that I'm hoping that the survey answers. In the meantime, we've started this effort. We're having our first only donors event. Only donors are going to be invited to this event at Simmons. We think the interest is there. We've got a trivia night coming up in September. So we're trying to create a lot of activity and preparedness. We have a number of grants that are in the works that are all focused on Simmons. So there's a lot of work focused on Simmons, but there's always been a lot of work I have read, I don't know, 1,000 pages so many of reports. Different reports.
0: Wow.
2: All about Simmons and the library and the foundation and the park itself and blah, blah, blah, the whole thing. There's been a lot of effort around it. It's going to take a lot of money to bring it back online if that's what we determine should happen. And I think it will happen, but we don't know that for sure.
0: Right.
2: I'm hoping this project concludes that and gives us some direction on what it needs. Mm-hmm. I have my opinions. Sarah has her opinions. I'm sure you have your opinions mm-hmm. about what it should be. But we need the community to tell us what it should be relative to the whole community, not just it in and of itself.
0: Right. And, of course, in relation to the rest of the Kenosha Public Library system. I remember that once upon a time, the various libraries around town each had, in a sense, their own mission. I mean, it was like a branding thing, and that such and such would mostly happen at Simmons Library, and such would mostly happen at Northside or Southwest or so on. And then I think there was kind of a stepping away from that, and all of the libraries were kind of a return to all of them being relatively full service, if you will. Is that the current model, or did we shift back to something where each library has a kind of a specific mission and purpose?
1: So current model is full service for the most part in every location, but we're exploring shifting a little bit away from that. We've got Southwest and Northside that really act as our anchor branches. They're our largest locations, and those are full service libraries. You can get in-depth reference questions answered anywhere, but more in-depth help there, more resources, more technology access, programming space, meeting space, really full, robust, full-service libraries. And then we've got our neighborhood branches, Uptown, Simmons, and then our KPL Kids location. And KPL Kids, when it opened, has really opened our eyes to it is a full-service library, but for a very specific demographic.
0: Mm.
1: And what can happen when you go all in on meeting the needs of a smaller group. And so we're exploring that with Simmons and Uptown. Right now, they are both full-service libraries. Because of their size and with Simmons, its accessibility, there's some limitations to that. So as Suzette mentioned, this master plan that is funded for next year for our facilities, I'm hoping to explore that some more of what does it look like if we specialize in services at Simmons and Uptown. I have ideas, but I want to be very careful that it's not, again, the Sarah Show, that it is comes from community need and from other experts weighing in on what is best for this community. So I love that you brought that up, that history, because that is, yes, they're all full service right now, but I'm interested in what a shift might look like.
0: Right. Well, and if for somebody like me, who I don't think I've been inside the Simmons Library in probably 15 years, maybe longer.
1: Come visit.
0: Right.
1: Yeah.
0: No, I really need to. But also, you know, for somebody listening, they might very much be in that same situation, and they might have kind of vague recollection of, oh, yeah, I think Simmons Library is the library where such and such happens. Well, maybe once upon a time, but things, as you say, kind of change over time. First of all, we should make sure that everybody understands even what we're talking about when we're talking about Simmons Library. Its location in that beautiful park just south of downtown Kenosha. But beyond that, describe to our listeners, to someone who's never been there before, or at least probably been past it but never been inside it, just describe maybe what is there and maybe even a bit about some of the sort of special quirks and challenges that are part of that lovely historic space.
1: Simmons Library is a phenomenal library. It opened in 1900, so it had its 125th birthday last year. And was the first designated public library building. There had been other sort of private and quasi-public libraries in Kenosha before, but the first one in Kenosha. And really was flag in the sand for Kenosha of we value education, we value public access to information. It was Zalman Simmons funded it and had a very strong belief that that was important. And as his gift to the city required that the city fund that library going forward in their budget. And that has been the legacy for 125 years. It was designed by Daniel Burnham, who also did the Field Museum. I mean, very famous architect. Yeah. And so to have a Daniel Burnham building in Kenosha is very special. As someone who did not grow up here and just came here about a year and a half ago to interview, when I walked into that building, I was blown away. You walk in and there's a dome over it and just this beautiful view up of the skylight and the dome, marble throughout. It's just a gorgeous piece of architecture. But it is also and continues to be a working public library. So you can do all the things that you could do in another library. Wonderful staff there. Computers, books, of course. There is a meeting room on the lower floor, so you can reserve that. It used to be a children's library, so I run across people all the time that have memories of using that down that space down there. So it is open. We get that question a fair amount, like, is Simmons open? Because it is positioned right in the middle of Library Park. And so it's sort of this gorgeous monument to education in the middle of the park and might look like just a monument, but it is open. It is a library. Some of the challenges are that it is 125 years old and was built before there were ADA accessibility laws. And so there are steps to get everywhere in that building. So that is one of the challenges. And just because of its age and its historic status, it is on the National Registry for historic places as well in state and local. So there are lots of restrictions about what you can do with it. But all of that's in the place to preserve it as this jewel. So the project that Suzette mentioned right now of some of the interior work that we're doing is this year we're going to be working on repairing that dome. So there's some water coming in places.
0: Oh,
1: and so you may not notice a huge difference when that work is done, but that's some of the important work that's happening right now to just secure that building so that it will last longer. And then the next step is to be able to talk about the functionality of it for the public and what we can do along those lines.
0: Right. I want to say the last time I was at Simmons, I didn't actually go inside, but it was a couple of summers ago. It was the 100th anniversary of the Kenosha Pops concert band that I emcee and sing with every summer. And one of the concerts happened on the steps of Simmons Library, because years and years and years ago, that was, I think, maybe the first place the band played. And it was so wonderful to be in that setting again and to imagine concerts that happened in that setting, you know, many, many decades ago. It was, you know, truly a memorable night to be there. And it reminded me of just how gorgeous that setting is, even before you walk in the door of the Simmons Library itself. So, Suzette Jasky, tell our listeners a little more about this landscaping project that you are so pleased about.
2: Sure.
0: And some of the specifics of the work that has already happened, and if any work is still to be done.
2: Sure. I love listening to you about the Pops, by the way. And I think the landscaping will help us to bring life back to that park. And that is the whole purpose. You cannot talk about that space without talking about Food Folks and Spokes, without talking about the art fair, without talking about concerts, the schools, summer bands used to play there. A whole number of things. And we would like to see that park used. We would like, which is separate from the library. So that's a complication that I didn't appreciate at all. So anything that we do will be in conjunction with the Parks Department and the Department of Planning, which and Historic Preservation, because of these, registries. And it's a separate registry for the park than the building. They're separate registries.
0: Okay.
2: So it just complicates things. So there's plenty of work, but we're following the plans that have been in place to restore the project that were gosh, they're, it's about 20 years old, the report.
0: Hmm.
2: And but it's the one that's filed with the state. And so bringing the park and the library back to those is sort of where we're starting. But I think it's really important to understand, and I was thinking of this as Sarah was talking, you know, technology has changed utilization a lot.
0: Mm.
2: So as much as I still check out books, I like physical books. There are a lot of people that check out things electronically.
0: Right.
2: Books or magazines or newspapers or whatever. But when you have, so that changes what is where,
0: mm-hmm,
2: and what has access. And because of the library system, I often get books from other libraries, but I pick them all up at my center. So, mm-hmm, gosh, mm-hmm, one of the things we're doing is helping to facilitate Sarah's dream about these pickups. Mm-hmm. Like, mm-hmm, do we need physical libraries everywhere? Or how do you use technology? Do you need spaces?
0: Mm.
2: So I think it's really important to consider, you know, when you think of special use, yeah, but a lot of stuff is available everywhere.
0: Right. Right.
2: Which is really different, mm-hmm, than what it was when I was growing up, for sure.
0: Sure.
2: So that's a piece of this that's really important, but... as far as the Simmons Library itself, back to your central question, our first step was to landscaping. Our second step is bring life. So there's a bike race that was approved by the city a couple weeks ago, last minute. It's happening
1: June 20th.
2: It's a month from now. Hmm. We're going to try to have that park ready. So we're jumping in to help the library and help and be ready to accept life into that park. The next steps, I think, beyond the landscaping will be engaging the garden club, which we already have. They're interested in participating. There's a lot of citizens that have reached out to me via postings and things that are interested, finding ways for people to get involved and to make a positive contribution is a thing we're trying to do.
0: Yeah.
2: And increasing just the excitement around the space as a space that's available for learning, but for life, for all of the activities. It is the centerpiece to the downtown. It is the entryway to the downtown.
0: It really is, isn't it?
2: It really is, and there's been a tremendous amount of investment positively in the downtown.
0: Hmm.
2: It just sort of makes sense.
0: Yeah, it really does. If people drive past Simmons, will they easily see evidence of this landscaping that you've been talking about?
2: I think so. Mm-hmm. I think it
1: absolutely.
2: It changed the look of it immediately, just by removing stuff, trimming things up, adding, you know, taking some of the old stuff out and putting in the shrubbery, et cetera, that is reflective of the original, but it highlights the building.
0: Mm. Great. Well, I'm excited to make a point of heading down that way in the very near future, maybe on a prettier day than today. We're recording this on a rainy Friday, but on a sunny day, I will make a point of checking out what Simmons Library looks like, thanks to the efforts of the Kenosha Public Library Foundation with this landscaping work. And the survey that you mentioned, is yet to come in the future?
1: So that's part of the master plan that the city's funding through the CIP.
0: Hmm.
1: We, if council approved, it'll be in next year's budget. It's in the plan right now, but they approve the budget annually. And the idea is to bring in consultants, library consultants, architects, to look at all of our physical locations, to survey the community, look at what the community needs are, and make recommendations about what KPL will need in the future in terms of library buildings, both current and, you know, potentially another
0: one to be built. Yes. And this is later this year, most likely?
1: 2027.
0: Oh, okay. So, yep. Very good. Sarah, I want to make sure that we give you a chance to talk quickly about the summer reading program. You were saying summer is the busiest time for the Kenosha Public Library.
1: Yeah, we are in it right now. It's our busiest time. You know, when kids get out of school, that's when the school system sort of settles down some, even though I know that they stay busy through the summer. And then we see everyone there, all at the public library. So just volume of people, it's always our busiest time. And so in libraries, we always lean into that. KPL has long had a summer reading challenge where people of all ages can read throughout the summer, earn prizes for what they're reading. We are again doing that this year, just trying to challenge everyone to read at least 45 days this summer. What you read doesn't matter. Magazines, articles, books, listening to audiobooks, it doesn't matter. We just want people to lean into the enjoyment of reading. And that's what we're hoping to do this summer, is really celebrate books and reading, which may seem like, of course, you're a library. But it's interesting how much of our time we spend talking about things other than reading. And so we just wanted to go back to our roots a little bit this summer with celebrating reading. So we're doing a lot of things. That summer reading challenge, we're also this week launched something called a featured reader, where every week we're featuring a different community member and their favorite book, and they're on our website and our social media. But we are also, we have obtained a bunch of copies of whatever that book is, and we are hiding them, is too strong of a word, but leaving them around the community for people to discover and keep. And so our first featured reader was Winnie, who is a therapy dog with Kenosha Police Department. And Winnie picked the book, Can I Be Your Dog? And so there are copies of Can I Be Your Dog hidden all over this community. And if you find one, it is yours to keep. And we'll be doing that all summer. Among other things, just to really, again, encourage people to take a break. Put in your out-of-office notice, escape in a book, and just remember how joyful reading can be. That it can be work, it can be serious, but it can also just be fun.
0: That's a fantastic idea. Absolutely love that. I want to add parenthetically, my full-time job is teaching at Carthage, and the Hedberg Library is another beautiful library that people should visit. And several years ago, I believe it was Carol Sabar, who's on the staff there, got the idea of celebrating reading, and so various faculty and staff were invited to have their picture taken. I mean, a really nicely, professionally taken photo holding a copy of a book that they especially love. And then these were framed and hung up in the library on kind of a rotating basis. And I remember when I was part of the second batch invited to have their picture taken with their favorite book, I couldn't pick one. So I came with four, and they ended up taking my picture with all four, and Carol was nice enough to give me copies of all four, even though only one of them was hung in the library. But it was really cool, and you can still walk into Hedberg Library and see these hung portraits with somebody, and you don't even necessarily know who this is unless you already know them, but somebody, and they're holding a book, and sometimes it's professors holding books that are about, you know, football or some fantasy novel or whatever. I mean, it's not always collegiate professorial, you know, kinds of books, but it's just a reminder that all of us read for all kinds of different reasons, and it is this endlessly rich aspect of life that is worthy of celebration. I love that idea so much. That's absolutely terrific.
2: Well, and let me add in, just an aside on that. So Sarah reached out to the foundation as a person to be one of these cellos, and so we put it out to the board. I put my top five, and every single person had a different top five.
0: Wow.
2: And so I to be determined what we're going to actually report to the library, but it was very telling, and exactly as Sarah said, it's not related necessarily to what you'd think that person would be interested in.
0: Right. Sometimes
2: it's really exciting.
0: Yeah. Sometimes it's a means of escaping what you do 9 to 5 or exploring other vistas. It's an endlessly marvelous universe that everybody should be exploring just as much as they can as time permits. And we also want to remind people of that wonderful children's library on 22nd Avenue that if people have not explored it, whether or not you're a kid or have kids, it is something to behold. And I'm going to share in the podcast version of the program the morning show that we recorded right there on site. We were given a thorough tour of that wonderful facility, and we'll be sure to share that conversation again on the podcast version of this program. Sarah, if people want more information about the Kenosha Public Library system, remind them about the website where they can get a whole lot more information.
1: MyKPL.info is our website. The foundation's website is also linked there. MyKPL.info/foundation is their website. We're information professionals, so it is all there. But you can find information about getting a library card. If you have one, you can request items, as Suzette mentioned. We pull from multiple counties, so if we don't have something, we can get it for you. Our program lists are there, how to reserve a meeting room. So all the things we talked about today, you can start there at the website. Or if you are not a website person, give us a call. I'm going to blank on our number off the top of my head, but it is readily available in all the usual places. And we have wonderful staff who can connect you with whatever you need.
0: Right. I have never had a bad experience with a staff member at the Kenosha Public Library. It's great, great people doing great, great work. Sarah Townsend, director of the Kenosha Public Library. Suzette Jasky, president of the Kenosha Public Library Foundation. It was wonderful to talk with both of you today. Very best wishes with all of the good work that you're doing on behalf of Kenosha's public libraries.

0: I'm Scott Nelson in for Greg Berg this morning. Taking a look at our weather forecast. Partly sunny and warm today with a chance of some afternoon showers and thunderstorms. A high of 82. Tonight, showers and thunderstorms are possible a bit later in the evening with a low of 63. Looking at our weather trend, a chance of showers and thunderstorms tonight with a low of 65. Hot and humid tomorrow with showers and thunderstorms and a high of 93. More showers and thunderstorms move in for Thursday with highs into the 90s.
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From the WGTD Arts and Other Events calendar, Lemon Street Gallery is an art cooperative located in Kenosha at 4601 Sheridan Road. During the month of June, works by members Joe Zabo, Jane Herring, and Susan Cogley will be featured. More at Lemon Street Gallery.

0: Student loan system restructuring could affect over 700,000 student loan borrowers here in Wisconsin. It's Wisconsin Today. I'm Rob Ferret.
1: And I'm Kate Archer-Kent. Also today, Milwaukee's police department hires specialists to assist families who are coping with the aftermath of violent crime. Hear about this work.
2: People do have to find a way to move forward. It's just going to be at their own pace, and we want to make sure that we're there every step of the way.
0: And meet a beloved custodian in Cross Plains who retires today after 61 years of helping elementary school kids smile and realize they belong.
3: You can go into a building, you know, and you can pretty much sense what needs to be done. And it gives you a good feeling to do something that's best for the kids.
1: It's all coming up on Wisconsin Today, starting with the news from NPR.
4: Live from NPR News in Washington, I'm Korva Coleman. Israel says it reopened Gaza's main cargo crossing after shutting it for a day. It was closed after a missile exchange between Israel and Iran. NPR's Anas Baba reports from Gaza.
5: Karim Shalom crossing with Israel resumed operations Tuesday, allowing aid and commercial goods to enter Gaza once again. Israel says the crossing can handle hundreds of trucks a day and that this single entry point is sufficient to meet Gaza's needs. Gaza's border authorities dispute that, and UN figures show approximately 200 trucks enter Gaza daily. Monday's shutdown halted the flow of goods into the territory, even though Gaza was not involved in the fighting between Israel and Iran. Israeli authorities also announced plans to reopen the Rafah crossing on the Gaza-Egypt border for limited travel. But Rafah remained closed Tuesday, leaving patients, students, and other travelers still waiting to cross. Israel has repeatedly closed Gaza's crossing during periods of heightened regional tensions. Anas Baba, NPR News, Gaza.
4: Stocks opened higher this morning as the National Association of Realtors reported a modest uptick in home sales last month. NPR's Scott Horsley reports the Dow Jones Industrial Average rose more than 400 points in early trading.
6: Sales of existing homes rose 3.2% last month, a small sign of life in what has been a lackluster housing market. The average price of a home sold in May climbed to just over $429,000. 35% of homes sold in May went to first-time buyers. That's a modest increase over April's share. Housing affordability is still a challenge, though, with mortgage rates averaging just under 6.5%. The benchmark price of crude oil in the United States is back below $90 a barrel. Retail gasoline prices dipped less than a penny overnight. AAA says the average price of regular gas is hovering around $4.16 a gallon. Asian stocks were mixed overnight. Scott Horsley, NPR News, Washington.
4: U.S. immigration officials have barred a popular Somali soccer referee from entering the U.S. for the World Cup. Somalia says he had a valid visa to enter the U.S. despite the Trump administration's travel ban on Somali citizens. NPR's Jewel Bright has more.
7: Omar Atan was stopped at Miami International Airport by U.S. Customs and Border Protection officers and repatriated to Turkey, from where he will return home today. U.S. Customs and Border Protection put out a statement without directly mentioning Atan, saying a Somali national was deemed inadmissible due to vetting concerns. Atan was named Africa's best referee last year, and he was set to become the first Somali referee to officiate in a World Cup tournament. The president of soccer's governing body, FIFA, previously addressed concerns around U.S. travel bans by saying teams and officials need to access any World Cup host country. Otherwise, there would be no World Cup. Drew Bright, NPR News, Lagos.
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8: This is Wisconsin Public Radio News at 9:04. I'm Alex Crow. Members of the Milwaukee Reading Coalition say the Department of Public Instruction has reneged on a promise to help fund an initiative to train teachers in early literacy. Corrine Hess reports the project is now in jeopardy.
9: The Milwaukee Reading Coalition includes public and private schools and businesses and philanthropic leaders. DPI says state law prohibits the agency from giving reading funds to the coalition. But longtime education leader Howard Fuller believes DPI has misled the group.
10: This is DPI finding a way not to help black children in the city of Milwaukee.
9: A DPI spokesperson says improving literacy outcomes and closing achievement gaps for all Wisconsin students, especially in Milwaukee, remains a top priority for the agency. Fewer than 10% of third graders in Milwaukee's private and public schools are reading at grade level. Corrine Hess, Wisconsin Public Radio.
8: A projected decline in Wisconsin's working age population means the state needs to build fewer homes than previously thought. That's according to a new report from the Wisconsin Counties Association. In 2023, the association said the state needed to build 140,000 housing units by the end of the decade to meet current demand. Now researchers say that number is about 84,000. That estimate's been lowered because officials think the state's working age population will shrink faster than previously expected. This is WPR.
11: 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And the Public Welfare Foundation, committed to advancing transformative youth and criminal justice reforms.
0: It's Wisconsin Today. I'm Rob Ferret.
1: And I'm Kate Archer-Kent. Some big changes to federal student loans are set to take effect July 1st, raising questions about how that will impact the hundreds of thousands of student loan borrowers in Wisconsin.
0: The changes come from the federal reconciliation bill passed last summer. Some existing repayment plans will go away or change, and borrowers will have some new options as well.
1: Wisconsin has more than 700,000 student loan borrowers. As of March, nearly 1 in 5 were enrolled in the SAVE plan, one of the plans that's going to sunset at the end of the month.
0: What should borrowers in Wisconsin do ahead of these changes? Betsy Mayotte is with us for a look. She's president and founder of the Institute of Student Loan Advisors, also known as TISLA. She's been working in the student loan industry doing compliance and advocacy work for over 25 years. Betsy, thanks a lot for joining us today.
12: Thanks for having me.
0: Before we go into the details, supporters of these changes and President Trump's Department of Education has said, hey, these changes are going to simplify student loan repayments, lower the cost of college. Do you see things getting, once we get through this next month, simpler and more affordable?
12: I think things are going to be more complicated in the short term, but at least as far as repayment plans go, they will be less complicated in the long term.
0: For people listening who have student loans, these changes take effect July 1st. What should people be doing right now?
12: Well, it depends where you're at. If you're in the how am I going to pay for college phase, you really need to educate yourself on the new loan limits because they're much smaller. And make sure that you're calculating how you're going to pay for your full degree, not just worry about this year, and worry about next year. Families really need to project how they're going to pay for the full degree, all 4 or 5 or 6 years. For those borrowers that are currently in repayment, you mentioned all the residents of Wisconsin who are on the SAVE plan. They need to start looking at the repayment plans that are going to be available to them and that will best fit in their not only short-term budget, but long-term student loan management strategy.
0: Yeah, the Wisconsin Coalition on Student Debt told us in March that around 135,000 Wisconsin borrowers were on that SAVE plan. What is that going to mean for that over 100,000 people? They have the SAVE plan. What are changes going to mean for them?
12: So borrowers that are on the SAVE plan have been what some of us are calling the SAVE limbo. Some people are calling it the SAVE malaise. But they've sort of been in pause for almost 2 years now. Starting on July 1st, these borrowers are going to start getting notices. And when they get that notice, there'll be a 90-day window where they will have to pick a new plan. And if they don't pick a plan, by the time their particular 90-day window is up, they will automatically be put in what's called a standard or level repayment plan. And that's often a lot more expensive monthly than a plan based on income might be.
0: What are their options apart from that plan if they don't want that that big jump in their monthly fees?
12: So it depends. So if they're done borrowing, so as long as they don't borrow a new loan or have a consolidation go through after June 30th, they'll have options such as income-based repayment, which is another plan based on income, income contingent repayment. There's also plans that aren't based on income, such as an interest-only plan called graduated repayment or extended repayment. They'll also be able to use a new plan called the RAP, the Repayment Assistance Plan, that'll be available somewhere around July 1st. But for anybody who consolidates or borrows on or after July 1st, their only choices will be that new RAP plan or a standard plan that's based on the balance of their loan.
0: Now, the Parent PLUS loans aren't going away, but there are some changes, including some restrictions. You mentioned parents having to evaluate that full length of college. Now, what changes there and how can families adapt to that?
12: Oh, boy. That budget bill really smacked around our Parent PLUS borrowers, unfortunately. So on the borrowing side of it, Parent PLUS borrowing used to be unrestricted in the fact that there was no limit on how much you could borrow other than the cost of attendance for the undergraduate's school. Now there's a pretty hard limit. They can't borrow more than $20,000 a year per dependent undergraduate student and no more than $65,000 total for each dependent undergraduate student. So this is, again, why I started out by saying it's important that they plan out the full degree program, not just on an annual basis. On the other side of the coin, it used to be that Parent PLUS borrowers, they had to jump through some hoops, but they had access to these plans based on income. And for any parents that haven't consolidated already or don't have one in progress, and or who borrow again on or after July 1st, they will have no options for repayment plans. They'll have a standard plan, and that's it.
0: We're talking about some upcoming changes to federal student loans and how they'll impact some Wisconsin borrowers. Betsy Mayotte is with us, president and founder of the Institute of Student Loan Advisors, also known as TISLA. You looked up some Wisconsin-specific information. I understand, Betsy, looking at people who were delinquent on their loans or behind on their loans. What do you see here in Wisconsin?
12: So just across the country, I'm sorry to say that we are, in my opinion, delinquency and default crisis. It was, you know, mentioned in my intro that I have been working in this industry since the earth cooled. and this is honestly one of the biggest jumps and most worrisome periods in student loan history that I've seen in my career. From a national perspective, an additional over 3 million people defaulted on their loans in the last quarter of 2025. And to put that in perspective, prior to COVID, there was a total of around 3 or 4 million borrowers in default. So we almost doubled that number in the last quarter of 2025. From a Wisconsin perspective, you mentioned there's a little over 700,000 Wisconsin borrowers holding federal student loans. Almost 20% of those, or 125,000, are currently in default. And then if you look at, so the Department of Ed has started putting out a new piece of data that they're calling the non-repayment rate. The non-repayment rate is they're only looking at people who recently left school. So people that have left school since January of 2020. And consider that those people, they weren't required to make payments during COVID. So they've only really been in repayment a couple years. At the national level, between 20 and 25% of them are at least 90 days past due or are on their way to default. Wisconsin's doing a little bit better than the rest of the country, but you still have like half your schools that at least 10 or 20 or even a higher percentage of their students are 90, recent grads are 90 days or more past due.
0: What's driving, Betsy, this crisis? Is it confusion because a lot of loans were a stop and start, don't pay, do pay for a while? Or is it something economic? What do you see driving that big jump in default and being behind on payments?
12: Oh, Rob, it's a perfect storm. It's all the things that you just said. So, you know, first, you know, we took people that were in the habit of making payments out of that habit for over 3 years during COVID. Now, it was the right thing to do at the time, but that was always going to be the fallback. And then in the meantime, we created a new repayment plan and then went, oh, never mind. It got shut down by the courts. And then we changed a whole bunch of other rules in ways that we've never seen rules change. Congress has never taken some of the steps that they took under H.R. 1 before. And then everything else got more expensive. Gasoline, fruit. I just read a statistic that produce is gone up like 44% in the last few months. Healthcare costs. All of that has happened all at once. And I think all of those things is what's driving this increased delinquency and default rate. And like you said, borrowers are just confused. Another phenomenon I'm seeing that I haven't seen to this extreme are the emotions that we're getting from the borrowers that reach out to TISLA for help. The word anxiety is a very common word used in the emails that we get. People just don't don't know what to do. Like, if I, my lowest payment will mean I'm not going to be able to pay my rent. And I am seeing this in much higher levels than I ever have before.
0: And what do you tell that person facing that anxiety, looking at these changes, knowing they're behind? How can they tackle this problem?
12: Well, you know, for people that owe high debts, I use that old expression, how does one eat an elephant one bite at a time? But what I find is helpful to the majority of the borrowers we work with is just being able to educating themselves on what their options are. Using the online tools and calculators like what's on our website and the Department of Ed's website, which is studentaid.gov, to understand what your options are, what they're going to cost you in the short term, what they're going to cost you in the long term. Thankfully, with federal student loans, even with all the changes of HR 1, we have sort of an embarrassment of riches as far as options go. There's more than a handful of lower payment options. If none of those work, there's temporary postponement of payments altogether through deferments and forbearances. If life really gives you a hard left hook, there's even discharges for things like permanent disability or if the borrower should pass away, et cetera.
0: It sounds like the key is to not let that anxiety keep people from tackling this, right? A pep talk to say, hey, don't keep putting off dealing with this until July or later.
12: 100%. And, you know, there's

0: HR1 2.0, I don't think that's going to happen. I think Congress is going to stay away from student loans for a minute. I really do. I think right now what the other shoe just might be seeing how smooth the implementation of all these rules become.
1: Betsy, we'll leave it there. Thanks again for joining us today.
0: My pleasure.
1: That's Betsy Mayotte, president and founder of the Institute of Student Loan Advisors, also known as TISLA. We've been talking about upcoming changes to student loan repayment plans. Well, have we been talking about you and what you're dealing with right now as someone who's holding some student loan debt and trying to figure out what to do about it as a parent or a student going into college yourself? Love to hear what you are experiencing, maybe a solution you found along the way. Email us at wisconsintoday@wpr.org. That's wisconsintoday@wpr.org.

0: Coming up on Wisconsin Today, Milwaukee's police department hires victim witness specialists to assist families who are at the center of the unthinkable, having to cope with the aftermath of a violent crime.
1: People do have to find a way to move forward. It's just going to be at their own pace, and we want to make sure that we're there every step of the way.
0: That's ahead on WPR News.
2: Join Larry Mueller today to meet the doctor who's transported more than 4,000 patients on the UW Health Med flight, plus the latest breakthrough in Alzheimer's research and how you can help fight the disease. 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
3: President Trump says the U.S. is close to an agreement with Iran to end the war, which could include a new deal about Iran's nuclear program. 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
1: It's Wisconsin Today. I'm Rob Ferret.
2: And I'm Kate Archer-Kent. So far this year, there have been 43 homicides in Milwaukee, 191 reported rapes, and more than 2,000 aggravated assaults.
1: Investigations for violent crimes are maybe the most sensitive thing that police departments deal with. Grieving family members, who are often witnesses, have a lot of questions without easy answers.
2: Earlier this year, the Milwaukee Police Department hired two victim witness specialists to help crime victims and their loved ones navigate the criminal justice system. Dakota Krenz and Selena Zanuzzi are the first people in these roles. They both held similar jobs with the Milwaukee County District Attorney's Office. Selena and Dakota, welcome.
3: Thank you. Hello.
4: Hi, thanks for having us.
2: Also with us is Captain James Hutchinson, commander of the Milwaukee Police Department's Homicide Division. Captain, welcome.
5: Thank you. Thanks for having me.
2: Selena, let's start with you. You work with people dealing with one of the worst things imaginable. The people you're working with and their families have been victims of violent crime. What are some of the biggest challenges they face in working with police?
3: I think sometimes not understanding police procedure and feeling like maybe they're not getting as much information as they would like about the investigation up front. That is a challenge. Sometimes people are displaced due to the incident that's happened, and trying to work around that is also

0: difficulty sometimes.
1: Is it hard for, in terms of police procedure, does it feel sometimes that it's not moving fast enough for them?
0: I think sometimes families may not always understand why things have to happen in a certain way. And when things are fluid and happening quickly, and sometimes emotions are running high, it's really hard to come off of that emotion. People are not always able to readily accept information as it's being explained to them simply because of the trauma that's happening.
1: Hmm. You are connecting the people you work with services that they need to live and survive. Can you talk about what you're helping them with?
0: A lot of what we're doing is connecting families with grief support resources, information about next steps that would be happening. For example, the autopsy, how things work at the medical examiner's office, maybe some of the future planning that they may have to consider when laying their loved one to rest. We're then also trying to connect them with grief resources and other needs as appropriate, whether it's housing or food or toiletries. Every case is a little bit different.
1: Dakota, in this time of grief, how do you initially approach people you work with?
2: I think it's always a matter of approaching people with dignity and respect as we're coming to them on potentially the worst day of their life, dealing with that trauma and that grief. So really just being as transparent as we can with people, given the limitations that we have during an open and active investigation, and also explaining why to them we can't necessarily provide answers. I think sometimes that helps if it's not just a hard no, but if it's a no because of this. And then also just treating everybody with care and kindness and just recognizing that everyone is doing the best that they can in that moment.
1: How is transparency? Are you able to give these families answers that they're okay with because something unimaginable has just happened to them?
2: I think that's on a case-by-case basis as everyone processes grief differently. Mm. I think all or most families obviously want to know what happened and why. And so we do our best to give that answer when we can, when it's appropriate. And in the meantime, we explain why we can't give that answer quite yet. But we do try to remind families that their loved one is never forgotten and that we are always trying to get them justice.
1: Captain Hutchinson, why did the Milwaukee Police Department create these positions of victim witness specialists?
3: Well, we realized that we had an opportunity to really improve our communication with our community members, including our victims' families and our victims themselves. Oftentimes, we are very much asking questions, expecting answers during our investigations, but we're not always there to be responsive and to fill those gaps of communication back to the families, kind of explaining the process. And we, for years, have realized that this is something that we had to fix. And in the recent past, then we developed the idea that we needed to have victim witness specialists to bridge that gap. And we did that over the course of the past few years. And then we were fortunate to be able to bring Selena and Dakota on, and they really have hit the ground running to help with that communication that the detectives aren't always able to give. Part of it is the fact that, you know, detectives are investigating. They're out there. They're doing follow-up. They're trying to solve the crimes. And they're not always available sitting at their desks when people call and want that communication. So oftentimes people perceive that nothing's being done when in fact it is being done. So we're filling a gap, and Selena and Dakota are really just treasures to our department at this point.
1: Mm. Some of these victims, they are crime witnesses. What issues do your detectives face when trying to get information from victims?
3: So a big portion of that is trust, and it might be trust just in the community itself of the police, trust in the process that they're going to be cared for through the process. Being a witness to a crime isn't something that somebody wants to ever be, but oftentimes when people do witness crimes, we expect them to now enter the judicial process and be available to us through that process, through the court system.
1: Selena, how does this trauma, especially this outreach to family members, how does trauma affect people after witnessing a crime?
0: It can come out in a lot of different ways. Some people shut down. Some people are in a little bit of denial, and who could blame them? Something horrible has happened, and they're still really trying to wrap their head around what's gone on. And in some cases, or many cases, people have a lot of questions. I think that's something that we probably see most frequently, is people really want to know why. And unfortunately, that why isn't always readily available. And even if we did find a logical explanation for things, I don't think the why is ever fully answered for anybody. That kind of loss just can never be fixed.
1: Dakota, we heard the word trust. What do you do to try to build trust between the officers and these crime victims or witnesses?
2: I think one way to build trust is not to overpromise and to make sure that you do what you're going to say that you're going to do. So if I indicate to someone that I will follow up with them on such and such date for such and such reasons, then I will do that. If for some reason I don't have all of the information that I thought I would have at that time, I will still touch base with them because they are expecting that communication from me. And if I do not follow through on what I indicated to them, then I can't build that relationship and rapport.
1: We're talking with Milwaukee Police Department's two new victim witness specialists, Dakota Krenz and Selena Zanuzzi. Also with us is Captain James Hutchinson, commander of the department's homicide division. Selena, homicides can have major direct financial costs on victims' families, everything from the funeral arrangements, funeral home costs, lost wages, the loss of a family member's income. Victim compensation funds, they're supposed to give some of that relief. Can you, you know, beyond the emotional impact, how do you see the financial impact affecting these families?
0: The financial impact is very great. All of the things that you've mentioned are very true. They are challenges that families face immediately. And many of the people that come across, we come across in this work, are families who are already struggling sometimes. A lot of hardworking people, they may be losing the person who had the solid job or the insurance. We always try to connect families with crime victim compensation. We'll do home visits. We've gone out to hospitals for non-fatal shooting victims as well, to try to connect them with that resource. If there's anything in the community that we're aware of, we do utilize 211 regularly along with a lot of other community partners. But it has a significant impact on people financially, which again adds to that mental strain and just overall stress.
1: Dakota, what would you like to add there about these victims and their financial situation?
2: I think it can kind of unfortunately present a snowball, especially for non-fatal shooting victims where they have now experienced a gunshot wound or injury, and then that can affect their ability to be employed, which that can then affect their ability to afford housing or to afford food. And a lot of people are presented with those issues today as it is, but then to have that additional barrier and have to mentally overcome an injury and go through recovery on top of everything else is very difficult.
1: Captain Hutchinson, we've heard about resources really strongly here. How can police do a better job of sharing information with family members and victims and connecting them with resources?
3: In the past, detectives would perhaps hand a pamphlet and that would be the extent of it. But to have knowledgeable, reachable, and reliable people on the other end of the phone and oftentimes in person to help them through that process. Because as was mentioned earlier, when these events happen, people aren't thinking straight. They aren't ready to logically move through any kind of process at that point. And to have that person to help them along is something that is been lacking in the past, and we are really realizing that bridging of that gap with Selena and Dakota.
1: There was this 2024 report from the National Case Close Project recommending that your department hire victim witness specialists and use a more trauma-informed approach. Is it hard for investigators to relate with victims? What are the challenges?
3: I wouldn't say it's hard for investigators to relate. I think it's hard oftentimes for investigators to wear those multiple hats of trying to get to the facts and trying to get to the bottom of what happened while also delivering that trauma-informed care, like you said. Our detectives are great. Our detectives are compassionate. They're passionate. They are professionals, but it's oftentimes difficult to approach all those paths at the same time. And you mentioned case closed. That was definitely something that helped to open our eyes to the opportunities. We did take advantage of opportunities to go visit other departments, see what they're doing, and really learn from what they had done and bring it here to Milwaukee and start this program, which I think is just the dawning of the program and could easily be expanded.
1: Dawning of the program, what is this vision? Where do you see it headed?
3: I see it being that we have victim witness specialists available across the investigative arms of our department, perhaps even within our districts, and that we have them available on, you know, multiple shifts and off, you know, weekends, weekdays, just like we have detectives now. So at some point in the future, I'd like to see it really enhanced, maybe steps towards that, but we are definitely seeing that trust being built in our community through this program right now.
1: Dakota, how hard is it to be an advocate for these families you're working with, but also maintaining boundaries to protect the integrity of that investigative work by the detectives?
2: I don't want to speak for Selena, but I think our experience at the district attorney's office really helped build a foundation in terms of being able to work with victims and their families and be able to set the appropriate boundaries and recognizing that, yes, this is a job for us, but also this is so much more than a job, and that we show up to work every single day because we do have a passion for the community and a passion for helping people through the most difficult times of their lives. So I think we've been able to do a good job in terms of and showing up for people in the best ways that we can every day, while also leaning on each other to make sure that we have the supports that we need.
1: Mm. Selena, how do you negotiate that fine line?
0: We've been a really good resource to each other. We have good community contacts. We've had great support within the department. I think the biggest piece of this, we both love the work we do. We both care tremendously about the community and the families that we're connected with. It is really so much more than just a job. It is a passion. And we want to make sure that we are trying to find every resource available to assist families in the best way that we can, because people do have to find a way to move forward. It's just going to be at their own pace. And we want to make sure that we're there in a supportive function every step of the way when we can.
1: Your job is to give and to give and to give in people's hardest moments. How do you take care of yourself, Selena?
0: I do find that I have a very good support network outside of work. I don't really talk about work outside of work. First of all, I will always want to be respectful of people and families that I'm working with. Our job also requires that we keep these things confidential. Mm. I think just having some outside hobbies that are a little more lighthearted can help. And also setting some time frames, certain hours of the day are just for me. Certain activities I will do just alone. And that helps me personally.
1: How about for you, Dakota? How do you care for yourself?
2: I would say some similar things as well in terms of having a good support group, both at work and outside of work. I do also have activities for myself. Selena and I are big dog moms. We love our dogs and we love our dog walks. I would also say that MPD has a peer mentorship program. So if you need peers, Selena, and you need those people for support, it is nice to have them to go to because of that confidentiality piece and in terms of not being able to discuss certain things outside of work, understandably so. So we have many tools and resources to utilize ourselves to make sure that we can be successful in our roles.
1: Captain Hutchinson, Selena, and Dakota, they've been on the job now for a few months. What effects are you seeing from their involvement in this casework?
3: Well, as you mentioned, it's just been a few months, so we're not going to see an overarching community effect at this point. But what we are receiving are many, many anecdotal report backs from people that have lost loved ones, that have been witnesses to crimes, that are the resources out there, and just the support that they're feeling, the understanding that they now have of the process, and saying just how much they really appreciate what the Milwaukee Police Department's doing. Oftentimes in the past, we would investigate crimes and do a whole lot of work. However, it didn't seem like we were doing much because we weren't talking back to the family and communicating back. Now they're seeing that work. Now they're aware that it's being done. Again, we're not telling them everything we're doing, but they know we care, we're there, and we're getting looking into what happened to their loved one. So it's pretty anecdotal at this point, but everything is trending in the right direction with the feedback that we've been getting.
1: Well, Captain Hutchinson, Selena, and Dakota, thank you all for joining us.
0: Thank you for having us.
2: Yes,
3: thank
2: you.
3: Thanks for having us.
1: That was Dakota Krenz and Selena Zanuzzi, the Milwaukee Police Department's new victim witness specialists, and Captain James Hutchinson, commander of the department's homicide division. They talked about new efforts to help family members of homicide victims navigate police investigations and the criminal justice system.

0: Coming up, meet a beloved custodian in Cross Plains who retires today on the last day of school after 61 years of helping elementary school kids smile and realize they belong.
1: You can go into a building, you know, and you can pretty much sense what needs to be done. And it gives you a good feeling to do something that's best for the kids.
0: The custodian who goes by the name Mr. Peanuts, that's next on WPR News.
2: Today at 11, Larry Mueller meets the doctor who spent 34 years on board UW Health's MedFlight. Veterinarian Bill Stork invites you to support Alzheimer's research and the latest from the Wisconsin Alzheimer's Disease Research Center. The Larry Mueller Show from 11 to 1.
3: How do you write a love story when you don't often see yourself on the page? That's the question authors Tia Williams and Haley Blassingame wrestle with in their new novels. We check in with them about writing romance centering Black women in all their depth and complexity. Next time on 1A.
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1: It's Wisconsin Today. I'm Rob Ferret.
2: And I'm Kate Archer Kent. When Rodney Esser started working at Park Elementary School in Cross Plains, a carton of school milk cost about 3 cents. It was 1965, and the school building was still under construction.
1: Esser, better known as Mr. Peanuts, has been cleaning the hallways and classrooms and mentoring students ever since. Over his long career, he's worked with 7 different principals and about 15,000 students.
2: But he is more than a custodian. He often helps struggling students find their way, and each child is welcome to a high five and a hug as they walk the halls.
1: Mr. Peanuts is retiring on this last day of school. Events are planned to celebrate his decades of service and contributions to this village in Dane County.
2: To hear more about his legacy and influence on the Cross Plains community, we have Mr. Peanuts himself. Welcome to the program.
3: I'm so happy to be here, and I'm so glad to meet you wonderful people.
2: Where did Mr. Peanuts, the nickname, come from?
3: Well, I've been asked that quite often. Apparently, when I was born, I was just a little bit of a baby. I don't remember it, even though I was there. But the thing is that as they always say, which they do today yet, oh, he's just a little peanut.
2: Yeah.
3: And so that name stuck. Well, then when I started working for the school systems, they said, we better change that to Mr. Peanuts. So that's how Mr. Peanuts came about.
2: You started this job more than a half century ago. Times have changed a lot. How did you get into it?
3: That's very interesting. I'm glad you asked that question. When I came out of the service, we were farming the land. We didn't own it. We worked it on halves, on shares, with the president of the bank across Plains, Mr. Tubbs. Well, what I didn't know while I was gone to the service, that he said to the school board, yes, you can buy the land under one condition. And the condition is what? That Mr. Peanuts goes with the land. So, really, this is a job I never applied for. Yeah. To this day, I've never applied for it. And so, consequently, I'm just sticking it out, and I'm enjoying every minute of it. That's why retirement, to me, I don't look at it like a lot of people would, and I know I'm going to miss it. I know I'm going to miss it.
2: Such a heartwarming job.
3: Yeah,
2: because
3: exactly.
2: You're so much more than a custodian. You're a mentor to these kids. They see you every day in the hallways, and you develop these beautiful friendships. Can you talk a little bit about this experience of having a bond with these students and helping them through tough times?
3: Oh, yeah. Some of these issues that I have to deal with are a little bit over my head, you know, and I kind of figure out I do it my own way. Mm. I'm not going to try and impress anybody by doing it. You know, my ways are not professional. Mm. Mine come from the heart. And if I can connect with the heart of a child and try to see the world through their eyes, that's what made the connection with the kids and I. Mm. And also with the staff and I.
4: Hi, students. How you doing, guys? You're here for an interview, huh?
3: Mm-hmm. As we go around the corner, you may find out that might be just a nice place to do the interview.
5: Does that sound good? You guys want to go talk over there? Is that all right?
3: Sure.
5: All right.
6: I'm Ellery Long, and I'm 7 years old. He's put his whole, life into Park School and his whole career. He's very nice, and we should all appreciate him for what he does. The Park School would never be the same without Mr. Peanuts, and I don't want him to leave.
7: Ethan Wobbs, and I am 10. So, when people think about it, he is the custodian, really, but he's also, the king of Park School, and he, owns it. And the fact that he shares it with everyone around him is just amazing. And I'm going to miss him when he is going to be leaving, and that will be sad.
2: I bet you see generations of families. And I noticed that you call them my kids. I wonder, do you feel like they become a bit like children to you over the years?
3: I never thought of it like that, but you're absolutely right. Yeah. Yeah, my daughters went to school there. My grandchildren went to school there. And, my kids. And I also refer to it, I've been told this, you refer to it as my school. And he says, you take a look at it, and it's evident because the curb appeal tells you what you can expect outside the school or inside the school, either way.
2: I understand that when it snows heavily, you're at school, you know, well before the time you normally would start, and that you've never taken a sick day. How do you stay so healthy and with so much energy?
3: That's God's plan. Yeah. I put some long days in and long hours in there, and I donate a lot of my time and things like that just because it's home to me. It's home to me, and it's my family.
2: And that's what keeps you going.
3: Yeah, it does. It does. And when we have a snow day, the kids are so excited about the snow day. When they come back, we've put the snow, and I have it put in certain places, well, for a number of reasons. The main reason is for drainage once it starts to thaw.
2: Sure.
3: But the other thing is, it's also for their entertainment. And these kids, they crawl up these big banks of snow, and they slide down it. They play King of the Hill. They push each other down. And to see kindergartners and up to fourth graders doing this, you go home at night smiling. You come back in the morning the same way.
2: And you've climbed many a ladder to get balls down from the roof, I understand.
3: Oh, you heard about that.
2: Yeah.
3: Yeah.
2: We're talking with Mr. Peanuts, also goes by Rodney Esser, about his 61 years of service at Park Elementary School's head custodian in Cross Plains. That's a village in Dane County. You plan to volunteer at the school starting in October. So a little bitty break after retirement, small break, and then come back. What will you be doing? What's your vision?
3: Well, when I come back, I'll be working with special needs kids. And there's so many things that I see from my viewpoint that others don't see. And I'm working with the principal, and I'm also working with the educational coach. And we're going to come up with a plan. And then I'll start there on the 1st of October.
2: What are some things that you see in a child who is struggling that others... support systems around that child might not see?
3: Attitude. It doesn't take too long to figure out the kid's attitude and also what the kid is short of. Mm-hmm. And if he's short of some kind of love and wants to, they're pretty quiet at first. Mm-hmm. But kind of figure out what they would like to do and be happy and proud of what they just did. So in my line of business, I use machines and things like that, and they're always impressed with the one that is the big floor scrubber, which we call a Zamboni.
2: I was going to say, you're a Zamboni, right?
3: Yeah, exactly. And they are so impressed on that, but yet they're afraid of it, you know? So once I get up in the cafeteria, which is every day, I make the rounds with them, and they kind of walk alongside and things like that. And finally, I see a different expression on their face that tells me, boy, I would like to try that. And so I ask them if they'd like to try it. And they says, yeah, they would. And I'll limit that to fourth graders.
2: Okay.
3: But anyway, they'll come along then, and finally walk with them. It doesn't happen overnight. It's a day-by-day thing because you make a wrong turn with that, and we're in trouble.
2: Sure.
3: Yeah.
2: It also reminds me that the job of a custodian is varied, and you have to be a problem solver, I would imagine, that there are so many things that come up that you have to figure out. Is that so? Is that right?
3: Oh, yeah, you couldn't be more right. Yeah, and not only it's behind-the-scenes things that I end up doing that people don't even know I'm doing. And a lot of it has to do with the heating, vending, and air conditioning.
5: What's your name, ma'am?
8: Nicole Cartman.
5: Okay, and you're, what do you do here?
8: I am a first grade teacher at Park.
5: Oh, and how long have you worked with Mr. Peanuts?
8: Oh, Mr. Peanuts and I have worked together, I think, 17 years.
5: Wow.
8: He was here a few more before me. Just a few. Peanuts, I have a question. Who sends you the most texts that they're hot or cold or hot or cold all day long?
4: Nicole Cartman, room 145.
8: I am going to have to learn to adjust better to temperature change because Peanuts is so good about putting it up a degree or taking it down a degree. And sometimes it's multiple times in a day. I think the biggest interactions when we come for lunch every day, the kindergartners are up here every single day already getting ready to go out for recess. And Peanuts has so much to do, like, in the cafeteria to get ready for the next group to come in, but he's always stopping and helping little ones zip their jackets, get their gloves on, do their hats. Like, every single day he's doing that. And he's probably happy that it's warmer now and he doesn't have to do that.
4: The little tiny zippers.
8: I know, but you do it.
4: We get it done.
8: We get it done. He's working hard.
9: Preston Rodriguez and I teach third grade. So I remember when I came to interview at Park School and they were talking about somebody named Peanuts. I thought it was a joke. I thought it was maybe a dog or something. And then it turned out to be a real person, a grown man. And he was just super friendly right away. He's friendly with everybody, even if he doesn't know you yet. And you feel like you're his friend as soon as you do. But since then, yeah, the polka parties, the recognitions, National Custodian of the Year. It's just been all those wonderful things to remember him by. But it's really the day-to-day stuff. The hello, how you doing, Preston? And, you know, my family is from Michigan, and my dad always asks, so how's Mr. Peanuts doing? How is he? And it's just, yeah, the day-to-day stuff is really what matters the most.
2: You are 86 years old. Do you have a piece of advice for anyone who is nearing retirement and nearing this change in life?
3: Yeah, I said, as long as you stay active, as long as you like what you do, and as long as you, there's lots of things that you wish you didn't have to do, but those are things that you learn from. Mm-hmm. And you can go into a building, you know, and you can pretty much sense what needs to be done with the kids and, you know, what's best for the kids. And it gives you a good feeling to do something that's best for the kids. Mm-hmm. I couldn't ask for it any better. I don't know what it's like in any other places because I've never worked with kids in any other places. Mm-hmm. But to have my own school family, that's so heartwarming to walk in there and you don't even let the door close behind you and people are coming up to you and they're hugging you and they're just sharing their love for being there.
2: That's where your heart is and that's where your home is.
3: And what I do is my gym teacher, I stop in there quite often, and he's got the kids ready, and he's talking with them and everything, and he'll welcome me in there, and he'll say, you got anything for the kids today, Mr. Peanuts? I says, I do. I says, have they worked hard today and this week so far? And the kid says, yes, we have. Well, if it's going to be a Friday or a Monday off, I'll start this like about 2 days before that. I says, if you work hard tomorrow, I'm going to give you 3 days off. Well, the kids get so excited about that. And at kindergarten and first grade, they don't understand
10: that. They haven't looked at the school calendar.
3: No, but the fourth graders got me figured out. You know?
10: I bet.
3: So, yeah, that's it. But we have fun. We have fun doing it.
10: Yeah. You make smiles.
3: It will, and not only that, but it has a ripple effect that if, let's say, don't respect the cleanliness and the sanitation in the building, the teachers say, now, who do you suppose has to clean that up if you don't? And then right away, they'll say, Mr. Peanuts. Well, you think he wants to do that? No. I mean, my building's pretty
10: immaculate.
3: Easy. Yeah. Yeah.
2: What is it going to be like to put the mop bucket away for the last time or to put the floor buffing machine away for the last time and be able to walk out of the school?
3: That's an interesting question. That's a very interesting question. You know what? I don't have a visual or even a feel for that And that's why I volunteered to come back. So someday I'll have to face that. You're absolutely right. But for the most part, knowing that I have a place to come back to after I do my ranching and things like that, and still work with kids, but at a totally different level. I won't be working at a level that requires maintenance and things like that. I'll be working with a level that's more to make the kids happy, to see what they see through their eyes. I'm looking for that.
2: Well, this has been an absolute pleasure. Mr. Peanuts, thank you for joining us.
3: This has been such a great pleasure. I've so looked forward to coming in here and being a part of this here.
2: Rodney Esser, better known as Mr. Peanuts, is a custodian at Park Elementary School in Cross Plains, retiring after 61 years of service. Producer Mackenzie Crummy went to Park Elementary earlier this spring to talk with students and staff about what Mr. Peanuts has meant to the school community.
1: We just met a school custodian who's played a big role for students and staff for decades.
2: And we want to hear from you. Was there someone in your school experience who made a positive impact on your life? Maybe it was a teacher or the principal, other staff members, support staff, a coach maybe.
1: Whether you're in the class of 2026 or remembering someone a little further back, give a shout out.
2: Email us at wisconsintoday@wpr.org, or you can call or text to get in touch. That number is 888-642-0232. Once again, that's 888-642-0232.
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0: I'm Maria Hinojosa. This week on Latino USA, it's been 10 years since a mass shooting at the gay nightclub Pulse in Orlando, Florida. 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
5: Romance is a best-selling fiction genre every year. But how do you write a love story when you aren't used to seeing yourself represented on the page? From WAMU and NPR in Washington, this is 1A. Hi, I'm Jen White. A young Black woman in D.C. explores her identity in the shadow of the 2024 election. A casting agent tries to shed past trauma to find love. Those are women at the heart of novels out this summer that are pushing the boundaries of romance. Authors Tia Williams and Haley Blassingame join us to talk about writing love stories centering Black women navigating work, politics, non-monogamy, and more. But first, a resurgence of fighting has threatened the shaky ceasefire in the Iran war. What to know about the situation in the Middle East after this news?
6: Live from NPR News in Washington, I'm Corva Coleman. There are primary elections in four states today: Maine, Nevada, North Dakota, and South Carolina. In Nevada, the gubernatorial primary has drawn national attention. Democrats who are running for the nomination include Nevada State Attorney General Aaron Ford and Washoe County Commissioner Alexis Hill. On the Republican side, incumbent Governor Joe Lombardo is facing six GOP challengers. NPR's Sage Miller says Democrats want to take on Lombardo, who has been endorsed by President Trump.
7: Democrats believe they have a shot at winning the office. That's because Trump is pretty unpopular in Nevada at the moment. Tourism is down in a state that really relies on it. Gas is expensive. The war in Iran is unpopular. His immigration and tariff policies aren't boding well. And all of that is making it harder for Republican Nevada Governor Joe Lombardo to keep his job in November.
6: NPR's Sage Miller reporting. Russia's government is acknowledging that weeks of Ukrainian drone attacks are behind recent shortages of gasoline in parts of the country. From Moscow, NPR's Charles Means has details.
8: Russia's energy ministry said an uptick in enemy aerial attacks was to blame for gas shortages in several regions of southern Russia. That includes the Crimean Peninsula, which Russia illegally seized from Ukraine in 2014, where long lines outside gas stations amid strict fuel rationing have become the new normal. Ukraine says its strikes on Russian energy infrastructure are aimed at limiting the Kremlin's windfall from surging global energy prices amid conflicts in the Middle East. Their impact has seen a reduction of Russia's oil export capacity by up to 40%, according to some estimates, even as Russian President Vladimir Putin has insisted the attacks have had minimal negative impact on Russia's larger economy. Charles Maines, NPR News, Moscow.
6: The World Health Organization says more than 100 confirmed Ebola deaths have been reported in Democratic Republic of the Congo. The United States is trying to set up a quarantine facility in Kenya to treat Americans who may have the disease. Michael Koloki reports protesters against the facility are demonstrating in Kenya.
9: Protesters in the central Kenyan town of Nanyuki shouted slogans calling on authorities to block a planned U.S. Ebola quarantine facility at a nearby military base. Business was disrupted as police engaged demonstrators in running battles. Last month, the White House said that the U.S. was setting up a facility in Kenya where Americans who had been exposed to Ebola would be quarantined. A Kenyan court later temporarily blocked those plans. Meanwhile, authorities in the Democratic Republic of Congo say the presence of armed groups is hampering efforts to assist communities affected by the Ebola outbreak. For NPR News, I'm Michael Koloki in Nairobi.
6: The Pentagon says a U.S. military helicopter went down near the Strait of Hormuz yesterday. Two crew members aboard were safely rescued. This is NPR.
10: This is Wisconsin Public Radio News at 10:04. I'm Alex Crow. The president of Wisconsin's largest mosque has been in immigration detention for more than 2 months. As Anya Van Wagendonk reports, Salah Sarsour's lawyers say he's being denied medical and religious rights while detained.
11: Sarsour's lawyers have filed a petition saying Sarsour's detention is unlawful. In the meantime, they say he should be released from jail in Indiana because his health is declining. Sam Cole is chief immigration litigation counsel for the ACLU of Illinois, which is supporting Sarsour's case. He said he visited Sarsour last week.
12: And I was talking to him about how he was doing, and he told me that he lost 30 pounds. And that was new information. We did not know. I didn't know that.
11: Sarsour's attorneys also say the Muslim leader hasn't been able to follow halal dietary practices. Lawyers for the government say they've provided what is required for Sarsour to pray and food that is proper for his diabetes. The judge in this case is reviewing these arguments. Meanwhile, Sarsour's separate immigration case is unfolding. Anya Van Wagendonk, Wisconsin Public Radio.
10: The Trump administration says changes to the Supplemental Nutrition Assistance Program will increase access to healthy foods, but those new standards could be a challenge for convenience stores and dollar stores with limited cooler space. Chris Bernard from Hunger Free Oklahoma says those retailers are often the only options in rural communities. He says it could force retailers out of the program. This is Wisconsin Public Radio.
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0: This is 1A. I'm Jen White. After a weekend of renewed fighting between Iran and Israel, both sides are halting strikes amid a precarious ceasefire. Fighting escalated on Sunday with Israeli strikes outside of Beirut in Lebanon. The Israeli military said it was targeting Hezbollah, the Iranian-backed militant group in Lebanon. Iran sent retaliatory missiles towards Israel. Israel also said that it launched two waves of airstrikes across Iran on Monday, including on Iran's biggest petrochemical facility. Monday saw further exchanges of fire between the two nations. Donald Trump publicly called on both countries to stop attacks. It was the worst escalation of fighting since April's ceasefire between Iran and Israel. Meanwhile, Israel has continued its incursion into southern Lebanon. Earlier today, Israeli strikes in southern Lebanon killed 13 people. That's according to Lebanon's national news agency. So what do these events tell us about where Israel and Iran will go next, and how close is the U.S. to being pulled into a larger war in the region? Joining us from Riyadh, Saudi Arabia, is Greg Carlstrom. He's the Middle East correspondent at The Economist. Greg, welcome back to the program.
1: Thanks for having me again.
0: So, Greg, just catch us up on the very latest, because as we know, this story is moving very quickly.
1: It's moving very quickly, and yet it seems almost as if we're back where we started before all of this drama over the weekend. The ceasefire between Israel and Iran is back in force. We haven't had any strikes in more than 24 hours at this point. And so that fighting has stopped. Israel continuing to bomb southern Lebanon and Hezbollah continuing to attack northern Israel. But we haven't seen the sorts of Israeli strikes on Beirut, the Lebanese capital, that precipitated this crisis over the weekend. So again, things have sort of come full circle, and we're waiting to see now whether there is any progress towards this broader U.S.-Iran agreement that might pause the war for a longer period of time, or whether there's another round of this coming in the days or weeks to come.
0: Well, Israeli Prime Minister Benjamin Netanyahu released a video statement about the pause in fighting between Israel and Iran. Let's take a listen.
2: At the moment, the fire has ceased, because after we struck the terror regime in Tehran, it stopped attacking us. If the terror regime in Iran makes the mistake of attacking us again, we will respond with force.
0: Now, as we said, Greg, President Trump called for both sides to, quote, immediately stop fighting. This was in a post on social media Monday. On Sunday evening, he spoke on the phone with Netanyahu and urged him not to retaliate against Iranian strikes, but Israel did anyway. What can you tell us about the communication between Israel, the U.S., and Iran over the last couple of days?
1: I think some of the public messaging from the Trump administration and some of the media leaks that we've seen are for public consumption rather than a reflection of what really happened. I find it very hard to believe that Donald Trump laid down a clear red line, told the Israeli prime minister, do not carry out retaliatory strikes in Iran, and Netanyahu ignored him and carried out those strikes anyway. That just does not seem plausible to me. So I think more likely what happened in private is that the American president told the Israeli prime minister, you can retaliate, but stay within certain parameters. Don't strike, you know, certain bits of critical infrastructure. Don't turn this into a longer campaign. But he did give Israel a green light to retaliate. Now, he's denied that in public, I think, to avoid antagonizing the Iranians and to avoid making it look like America was a party to these Israeli strikes. But again, I think a lot of the public messaging just doesn't reflect what was said in private.
0: Well, that seems to indicate, Greg, that Israel, Iran, and the U.S. are all in a bit of a balancing act right now. When you talk about public messaging as compared to what's happening in private, how would you describe the current, not so much public stance, but perhaps more private stance of the three countries?
1: They're in a balancing act, and they have increasingly diverging interests. I think it's clear that Donald Trump wants to make a deal with Iran. He's maybe unhappy about how that deal is shaping up, but he wants some sort of a deal to further extend the ceasefire, because he really doesn't want to resume fighting. This is an unpopular war in America. It's already had a big impact on energy prices. His allies in the Gulf don't want him to restart. And so all of that factors into his thinking. I think for Israel, they are deeply nervous about the sort of deal that America and Iran might strike, that America might offer Iran substantial sanctions relief and not get much in return. Now, they can't entirely break with the Trump administration here, but they are unhappy about the deal. And I think Prime Minister Netanyahu, for a mix of foreign policy reasons and domestic political reasons, is certainly looking for ways to undermine or sabotage these negotiations. And then I think for the Iranians, yes, they would like a deal as well. I don't think they're keen to go another round with the United States. I think they are aware that would mean significant damage to their infrastructure. But this is a more emboldened Iranian regime than the one that we knew from before February 28th. And I think they're a bit more willing to gamble here. They are not as desperate for a deal as they think Donald Trump might be. And they are willing to leave open the possibility of another round of fighting as a way of pressuring the Americans into making further concessions.
0: Well, and what makes them confident that they could withstand another round of fighting?
1: It depends on what we mean by withstand. I mean, the damage is already quite extensive to their economy. 1 million people, by Iranian estimates, have lost their jobs as a result of the war. They are obviously having interruptions to oil exports and to imports as a result of the American blockade. It's getting to be summer. There's concern in Iran about how their energy infrastructure will hold up. You know, will they have blackouts and things like that over the summer? So they're in a bad way already, and they are aware, again, that another round of fighting will mean more damage to vital economic targets. We saw this earlier in the week when, as part of Israel's retaliatory strikes, they bombed a petrochemical plant in Iran. Those sorts of plants are vital for producing intermediate goods that are used by factories in other parts of the Iranian economy. And so probably further job losses and economic damage will result from that. So they're not in a position where they can really withstand this. I mean, the economic damage will be extensive, but this is a regime that frankly doesn't care much about the economic well-being of most of the population. We saw that with the mass protests earlier this year. And they are simply willing to endure more economic pain because they think they can take more of it than the U.S. or its allies can.
0: So endure, not withstand. I want to make sure we talk about Lebanon, because as part of the truce with Israel in April, Iran demanded that fighting in Lebanon cease. Now, Israel's continued occupying parts of southern Lebanon, saying their military campaign there is aimed at disarming Hezbollah. A wave of Israeli strikes killed 13 people in southern Lebanon today. That's according to the Lebanese National News Agency. And the Lebanese Ministry of Health says the overall death toll from the Israeli offensive since March 2nd has risen to 3,600, with a further 11,000 wounded. We know over 1 million have been displaced in Lebanon. We have a ceasefire that has not stopped Israel's incursion into the country, and we have Iran vowing to strike Israel again if Beirut becomes a target. So where does all this leave Lebanon?
1: The problem is you have this nominal ceasefire that is between the Israeli government and the Lebanese government, but the Lebanese government is not actually the party that is fighting this war on the Lebanese side. Hezbollah has not explicitly agreed to the ceasefire. They have suggested that so long as Israel is firing on Lebanon and occupying Lebanese territory, they will continue to fire at northern Israel. And the Lebanese state, Lebanese army, are simply too weak to impose this agreement on Hezbollah. So they can make whatever deal they want. They can hold whatever negotiations they want. It doesn't mean much on the ground in the short term. Now, in the longer run, this deal is supposed to pave the way for the Lebanese army to start exerting its authority in parts of South Lebanon. Hezbollah fighters are meant to retreat to the north of the Litani River, so away from the border between the two countries. The Lebanese army is supposed to deploy in their place. The problem is we heard all of this before. This was meant to happen after the previous war ended in November of 2024. When the previous ceasefire took effect, and the Lebanese army made an effort to confiscate some of Hezbollah's weapons to deploy its forces in the south. We've seen over the past few months that effort simply wasn't enough. So as long as the Lebanese state is not powerful enough to put this agreement into effect, I think it won't mean much, whatever is negotiated between the two governments.
0: Meanwhile, a conflict that President Trump projected would only last a couple of weeks has stretched into months. How is the broader global community reacting to this ongoing conflict and the potential economic fallout as a result?
1: The surprising thing about this war is here we are 3+ months into it, and the predictions when it started were that if this was still going on in May or in June, oil prices would be flirting with $200 a barrel. And they're only about half that right now. And it's a combination of factors that have held oil prices down. You've had China importing less oil, reducing

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0: 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Coming up, we switch gears and look at two upcoming books that put Black women at the heart of their love stories. That's just ahead. This is 1A.

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6: This is 1A. I'm Jen White. Novels with love and sex at the center are among the best-selling books year after year after year. But more and more are challenging the conventions of romance as a genre and bringing us well beyond fairy tale endings. 2 novels out this summer are pushing some of the boundaries of romance writing and love stories as we know them. And They All Fall in Love at the End, a young Black writer in D.C. explores non-monogamy while her city and the world deal with the fallout of the 2024 election. And in The Missed Connection, a casting agent tries to find the handsome stranger who sat next to her on a flight while navigating past trauma and a shaky work-life balance. We've asked the authors of these 2 new books to join us now to talk about writing complex love stories. Tia Williams is the best-selling author of 7 Days in June and a love song for Ricky Wilde. Her latest novel is called The Missed Connection, and it's out today. Tia, welcome to 1A.
7: Thank you. Thank you for having me.
6: And also with us is Haley Blassingame. Her debut novel is They All Fall in Love at the End. It's also available now, and you may recognize her name from the credits on this show. She's a producer here on 1A. Haley, welcome.
8: Thank you so much for having me.
6: And we want to hear from you. What questions do you have about writing romance or writing novels more generally? What are your favorite books with romance or love at the center? Email us at 1A@WAMU.org. So I want to start by talking about genre. Haley, your book is about this 24-year-old in D.C. Her name is Kat St. Clair. She's a writer. Mm-hmm. She's dealing with a lot of family stuff. And relationship stuff and stuff that we will get into. But the romance isn't really the main story throughout. So where do you see your book falling into the romance genre, if at all?
8: Yeah, so I'll start by defining what romance is, at least how I define it. So the A plot, meaning the main storyline, must be the romantic story, the love story. And it must have a happily ever after, usually meaning the characters get together, or a happy for now. And so just like any genre, it's a contract between the writer and the reader.

0: that their expectations on some level are going to be met. So no, mine is not a romance, but it is still a love story. And to me, love stories transcend genre. And I think even though this isn't a romance, I don't identify as a romance writer, I still very much see myself as writing in conversation with romance and alongside romance.
1: But your book has often been cast as a romance.
0: Yeah.
1: So how do you feel about that?
0: This is honestly like it's difficult to categorize a book when, so it's really literary fiction, which is like not like horror or mystery. It's like a category of writing. It's more nebulous. Like you can have a literary mystery or literary horror. Mm-hmm. And so I think that's some of the like murkiness is that because there's a major romance plot, it's just easier to sort of put it under that umbrella. But I would call it a literary fiction book with a major romance plot.
1: Tia, what about for you? How do you define what makes a romance novel?
2: So this is actually a hotly contested topic on social media, because real, you know, diehard romance fans have very, you know, strict rules, genre rules about what constitutes a romance. So like Hayley was saying, a plot has to be the love story and there must be an HEA, which is a happily ever after. Mm-hmm. So anything within the confines of that is romance, can be classified as romance. And so, yeah, I mean, by definition, those are my novels. There's always a happy ending. And the love story is the central story.
1: Are you thinking, Tia, very much about genre when you sit down to write?
2: I actually am not thinking at all about genre. I'm not thinking at all. I don't have a thought in my head. I'm not thinking about genre. I'm not thinking about the audience. I'm not thinking about anything else but the story in front of me and fully inhabiting this world. Another big sort of tentpole of the genre is tropes, mm-hmm. right? So, you know, what tropes are in your romance novel? Is it friends to lovers? Is it enemies to lovers? Is it second chance romance? Is it forced proximity? Is it fake dating? Is it marriage of convenience?
1: Right.
2: Like all these different tropes. And a lot of younger authors come into romance with their list of tropes and they sort of, you know, pick which ones they think are popular these days or pick their favorites to read and then they write about that. For me, it's a lot easier to not even think about tropes and sort of genre pillars. And it comes to me in the end. Like once I read over the book and edit it, you know, 3 million times, it becomes clear to me which tropes I've used.
1: Yeah.
2: I really don't go into writing really thinking that much about the industry at all.
1: Well, Hayley, I want to talk a bit about the plot line of your book, your protagonist, Kat, of They All Fall in Love at the End. She's a young woman. She's exploring romance with multiple partners. And the book was inspired by an essay you wrote for the New York Times Modern Love column. Mm-hmm. And it was about non-monogamy. And the essay was titled, My Choice Isn't Marriage or Loneliness. And it garnered a lot of feedback. What kind of response did you get to that piece?
0: LOL. So let's start with the good. I did get a lot of positive responses from women of all ages, and that surprised me. Like a lot of my mom's older married friends, mm-hmm. my mom is 65, identified with the piece. I think the piece is about autonomy and the boundary between yourself and your partner and sort of following the thread of your own desires. I think that spoke to them. I got a lot of positive feedback from people in the queer community. I got one woman who emailed me saying, thank you so much. I used this essay to break up with my boyfriend. I gave it to him. I was like, I hope my name wasn't on that. and then I got a lot of pushback, mostly from men in general on the internet and offline. I think they saw the piece as an affront. As, you know, I was this woman who broke up with my boyfriend over email in a callous way. I was called evil. I was like, maybe, I don't know. So yeah, it had a very mixed response. And that was when I realized, oh, I pressed a button. I didn't even know I was pressing.
1: Yeah. Atiya, in your book, The Misconnection, this is your sixth book. It's about a woman named Sasha. She's a casting agent. She sits next to this man on a flight while on one of her many work trips, and she falls for him, but she also forgets to get his contact information. And this sparks a series of events where Sasha hires a private investigator from her past to find him. Where did the idea for this story come from?
2: This idea actually came from a friend of mine who had something similar happen at his job. A coworker, exactly the same, sat down next to a man on first class on her way to a work trip, fell madly in love, forgot to get his contact information, and she's emailing her work friend about him and doesn't realize that she accidentally CCs the entire company.
1: Wait, so this happened to someone?
2: It happened, yeah.
1: Oh my gosh.
2: And he told me this, and he was like, I don't know, I feel like you can do something with this. And so that was sort of the jumping off point for The Misconnection. Yeah.
1: Sasha is in this book learning how to trust again and how to love again after going through a really traumatic period in her life. And I don't want to spoil too much, but she had a stalker. It's really shook her sense of safety. It shook her sense of self. How were you thinking about that balance between the romantic part of the story and the really heavy part of the story? Because you deal with what it means to live and deal with trauma.
2: Right. Yeah. It's interesting. I get that question a lot because all of my novels straddle that line of like frothy, sexy, funny, fun, love, and then darker themes in the background. And you know, I do that because that's what life is. That's what real life is. Like even while you're falling in love, you know, the horrors persist outside the door. You know what I mean? You know, you take yourself and all of your trauma with you wherever you go. So even if you're looking at, you know, a bright, fizzy rom-com, these are still two people living in the world. And to me, the bright pieces feel even brighter when you know the darkness from which these people come from, or, you know, what's, if I include what's really happening in the world or in the news, or, you know, and not in a downer way, but just in a, this is real life way. These are two real people falling in love in our world. It isn't a fantasy. It isn't, you know, taking place on, you know, in an alternate dimension. Mm-hmm. It's here and now. And it's
1: hard, and it's messy sometimes. And I think that's one of the interesting things that connects your book, Tia, and your book, Haley. Kat is very messy. Mm-hmm. Like in
0: capital M.
1: With a capital M-E-S-S-Y. And I'm curious why and how you approached creating a character who isn't always, she's not always lovable. She's kind of confusing at times. Like what questions did you want her to be grappling with in this book?
0: Oh, well, this part is very connected to my own struggles and grasping. I mean, I started this book when I was 25, so very close to Kat's age. And I just felt very lost in my love life. And I felt like I was a very grasping girl, and I think I turn to stories, and I always have, to understand myself. And this time I turned and could not find a story. And so, you know, some of the big questions she's asking is, and this is a question that comes up, I think, in any long relationship, is when what you owe yourself and when that debt is in direct conflict with what you owe the people you care about. And that's a bind. And she's trying to figure out how to get out of it alive and by spiritually alive. Yeah. And she's also asking these questions. within the context of gender and race, because she's in a heterosexual relationship. She's a Black woman living in a specific political context. And so those bump against the typical relational questions as well. You know, what do I owe a man? And, you know, what does freedom look like to me? And so, yeah, it had to be messy. I don't know that she could have been really digging her heels into these questions without it, you know, getting into the dirt.
1: We're talking to Haley Blassingame. She's the author of the debut novel, They All Fall in Love at the End. Also with us, Tia Williams, author of The Missed Connection. It's her sixth book. And we want to hear from you. What questions do you have about the craft of writing? Or if there's a favorite romance novel, we'd love to hear it. Email us at 1A at WAMU.org. I'm Jen White. You're listening to 1A. We got this from Chris, who emails, it seems most novels I listen to seem to have a sex scene at one point or another. I'm a writer of short stories, but I always find these scenes to be cringeworthy. Do you separate yourself from the story to write these scenes, or do you put yourself fully into the scene? Any recommendation for writing these scenes? Yes, I'm blushing right now. Tia, we'll come to you first.
2: Okay, so the sex scene conversation. So what it, for me, I feel like it's a function of the for the plot, like anything else. It has to be propulsive. You have to learn something. It has to be revealing about the characters. You have to learn something about them. You know, I don't just write a sex scene and drop it into a book. Mm-hmm. It's the function is to move the plot forward just like any other scene. And so it's just that this happens to have, you know, be steamy. So, you know, sometimes if, and you do have to be like in a place to write one, right? Like, so sometimes if I'm writing in a cafe or something and I get to a sex scene, I have to just put in parentheses, sexy stuff happens here, and come back to it. Because it's, you know, it's embarrassing to get all worked up, like, in a cafe, like, in front of people. It's just weird. I have to do it at home.
1: Haley, what about you?
0: Oh, my God. I love a sex scene, which is weird to say this at my place of work. But I think they play an important function in literature, just like an argument scene or a fight scene. And I typically think of it as like, what is the scene trying to accomplish? Like, not all sex scenes are doing the same thing. Sometimes it's trying to show connection. Sometimes it's trying to show disconnection. Sometimes it's trying to show, you learn a lot about the characters and their dynamics in these scenes, because it's just like a scene in a cafe where you're having a long conversation. It's just, there's a physicality to it. And so I typically do a sex scene when there's a turning point in the relationship where something is going to be different between these people at the end and we can't go back. And that can be good, that can be bad. But, you know, I don't think we need to blush about it, because it's a part of life and it's definitely a part of romance and love stories.
1: Well, we got this from Marvin, who emails, my latest favorite romance novel is Isabel Lynn's series, A Tyranny of Angels. It explores several kinds of relationships in terms of gender and race. And I think of it as a gateway romance for fantasy readers because the heat level gradually increases. You know, again, as we said, Tia, this is your sixth book, The Missed Connection. How have you seen romance, the way it's being written about or explored, changed over the time you've been publishing?
2: Oh my gosh, it has changed so much. My first novel was published in 2004. And since then, there's just been such a romance explosion. So many subgenres that were previously sort of relegated to fanfic, honestly. Like, Archive of One's Own or Wattpad, and you know, you're reading these stories sort of under your covers, you know, at home. Now you can go to any bookstore, you can go to several romance only bookstores and find any genre, anything you're into, any kink, any, you know, it's all there. And it's kind of, it is so liberating to see. Because a lot of these subgenres were sort of hidden before.
1: We're discussing writing romance with Tia Williams, author of The Missed Connection and Hailey Blasingame. She's a 1A producer and author of They All Fall in Love at the End. Both books are available now. Still to come, what did our guests discover about themselves while writing their novels? And we still want to hear from you. If you have a favorite romance book that you read, maybe read more than once, we'd love to hear about it. Or if you have questions about the craft of writing, email us 1A@WAMU.org. We'll be right back.

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8: Back to our conversation in a moment, but first we want your help with tomorrow's show. 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But it's not all flags and fervor. Like any international sporting event, organizing this tournament has been a challenge. Ticket prices, transportation costs, and the results of geopolitical conflicts have frustrated fans and foreign governments alike. We're sitting down to preview the World Cup and talk about all the action on the pitch and all the issues off. What are your favorite World Cup memories? Are you going to any of the games this year? When and where? Leave us a voicemail at 855-236-1A1A. Who do you think is set to become world champions? Again, the number is 855-236-1212. Or leave a message with our app, 1A Vox Pop, and we'll get to your thoughts on Wednesday. Now back to our conversation with best-selling author Tia Williams. Her book, The Missed Connection, is out today. Also with us, Haley Blassingame. She's a producer here on 1A. Her debut novel is They All Fall in Love at the End. It's available now. We've also been hearing from you about novels that deal with love. Ed in Atlanta sent us this.
9: My friend and mentor Pearl Clegg literally passed along this Dean Bacopoulos novel to me. It's called Summerlong, and it examines desire within and outside of couples, and it looks at what happens when one half of the couple is lost or when desire within the couple fades, and it does so in ways that are so funny and so raw. I loved this book. I loved it.
8: Ed, thanks for that message. And we want you to add your voice to the conversation. What are your favorite literary romances? And what questions do you have about the craft of writing romantic novels or love stories? Email us at 1A@WAMU.org. Now, Haley, your book, again, it's mentioned, or rather, it's set in 2024. We see Kat grappling with the world around her. It's changing politically. She's in D.C. Mm-hmm. Her mother is a federal worker, and that all comes to a head when President Trump is elected, though you never name him in the book. But Kat is also reading stories about tens of thousands of Palestinians killed in Israel's bombardment of Gaza. She's on a college campus, and that becomes the scene of a pro-Palestinian encampment protest. How do you think your journalism background shaped the way you approached the setting that Kat's story plays out in?
10: Yeah, I love this question. I mean, part of what happened was, and you probably know this as a journalist too, I could not turn my brain off at home. And so I was trying to write and I could not write without writing through and inside this context. And so this was my way of dealing with, you know, what I couldn't necessarily deal with at work. I mean, you know, you have your journalist self and then you have your human self. And of course you bring your humanity to your work, but there are boundaries and limitations that are there for a reason. And I think with fiction, I was able to digest the news in a different way that I don't at work. And it felt like archival work to me. You know, we understand the moment we're living in so many different ways. And I think with this novel, one way you do it is through literature. Some of the best literature is a portrait of a moment in time and a political history. And I think we all understood we were in experiencing lived history. And so it was operating on two levels for me, as a way to deal with my human self outside of my journalist self, things that are difficult to separate, but also a way to paint a picture of a moment that I knew was profound and would be profound decades later.
8: Yeah. They All Fall in Love is Haley's debut novel, Tia. I'm curious about how your process has changed throughout your career and what advice you have for debut authors or for those who are still in the process of writing their first book.
11: Yeah. So like I said, my first novel was published in 2004, and so much about the industry and the way I write has changed. I think it just happens as you get older, you know, like with anything else, you get more experience, and you know yourself better, you understand the world better, you've had some therapy. You know, there's a wisdom that comes, especially when you're over 40, that I didn't have when I was 25. So I think just in terms of perspective and the depth of the emotional depths I can bring my characters, I think has changed a lot as I've gotten older. And then also my process, when I wrote novels in my 20s and 30s, most of the plot points were taken from my life. Mm-hmm. I was young, I was dating, I was kind of messy, I was married, then I wasn't. And there was a lot of fodder for drama, you know. But now I've kind of run out of like personal stories to plumb for plots. So I definitely look outside of myself now a lot more to come up with story ideas. But for first time writers, any advice I can give, encouraging you not to edit as you write. That is the most important thing. Write from the heart, write from your gut, that for that first draft. It's going to be messy. It's not going to be beautiful, but it's going to be written. Then you can go back and edit after you've already written.
8: Mm. Haley, as someone who's just, you know, publishing their first novel, is there anything you want to ask Tia about craft?
10: Oh, 100%. I want to ask her about the second novel, because there's a lot of lore around your sophomore novel, how like now you've gotten reviews and you've like heard what people think, and like your tools that you developed in your first novel don't necessarily perfectly translate into the second one. So Tia, I would love to know, like, what was that like for you, that second novel?
11: Horrific.
10: Thank you. I'm so excited.
11: Oh my God. It was horrific for all of those reasons. It's just, it's like any creative pursuit. You know, you hear of the sophomore slump, and you know, like with albums, it's, or movies, it's so hard, because now not only do the readers have an expectation, you have a different expectation of yourself. But I always think of what Prince says when people ask him, would ask him who he was in competition with, and he would say the only person that he's competing with is himself. And so I couldn't write my second novel until I went away to a hotel, cut everything off, no communication with the outside world or anyone I knew, and it was just me and the laptop and nothing else, and reality shows when I wasn't writing, and just focus. And really, really, you have to turn off the rest of the world. No social media, nothing. Just go back to you and the page and not think about the industry. Turn all of that off and remember what you're doing this for. It's because you're a writer and you have to tell stories. My second book experience was so tough. I had to get a tattoo that says write on the inside of my wrist. It just says write. Just to remember and like ground myself in, okay, this is what you need to be doing.
12: Oh, well, let's get back to some of your
10: now
12: emails.
10: I'm gonna
12: I know. Haley's going to show up tomorrow with a bandage. Jess emails, my favorite romances this year are Sweet Heat by Bolu Babalola and the murder mystery comedic romance It's Hard to Be an Animal by Robert Isaacs. I really love when romance is paired with a story of friendship and or self-discovery. How do you feel about combining multiple themes or focuses in a romance? Haley?
10: Oh, I want to combine everything. I mean, you can never have too much. I mean, I mean, this is why I do struggle to stay in a genre because things start to funnel in, and I do start to think about like if you're trying to get closer to life, that really is how it feels. I mean, everything is always happening alongside everything, it can feel incoherent, and narrative offers an opportunity to give it some thread at least that you don't get in life. And so I think it's getting as close as possible to that texture of multiple storylines that are always happening in your life, and also giving the relief of resolution. So I love it. I wanted this novel to feel stuffed and like too much and like kind of bursting at the seams, because that's how I felt writing it. And I feel like, you know, the novel form is inherently limited. And so I'm always thinking about how much can it contain? And I think pushing that is where you really start to get to something interesting.
12: Well, we also heard from Jade, who emails, how dialed into your writing process are you? What, if anything, do you track in that process? Have you ever not finished a manuscript or had one go in a completely opposite direction from what you planned? Tia, how do you track your process?
11: There's a thing in writing where you classify yourself as a pantser or a plotter. And if you're a writer who's a pantser, that means you go by you fly by the seat of your pants. If you're a plotter, you plot. And I'm a plotter. And I get really intense about it. I'm an eldest daughter. I'm a Leo. I'm type A. I'm all of those things. I can't do anything without a plan, without a map. So before I ever sit down to write anything, I've mapped the whole book out. I even know chapter titles. I deeply know the backstories of side characters that will barely end up mattering. I know everything. And also because I have a chronic illness, I have migraines. So I'm in pain a lot. And so I'm never really sure when I'm going to have a good day or a bad day. So when I feel okay enough to write, I have to be able to sit down and write as much and for as long as I possibly can. And I feel like if I have a map, that really helps me do that. But yeah, I know a lot of extremely successful authors who are pantsers. So that's just my process. It works for me.
12: We're speaking to Tia Williams. She's the best-selling author of 6 novels. Her latest is The Missed Connection. Also with us, Haley Blassingame. She's the author of the debut novel, They All Fall in Love at the End. I'm Jen White. You're listening to 1A. We heard from Bree, who says, I write with a small publishing company. The book I began to write as a hetero romance titled Blackthorn of the Forgotten became something I totally didn't realize was coming, a gay romance between the two main characters who were in conflict the entire novel. It was as if these two characters demanded to be together. I loved the finished product. Both of your stories are about black women in romantic situations. They don't always make perfect choices. In fact, they're making a lot of mistakes. They're hurting people who they're close to. Haley, especially as someone writing their first book, how did you think about balancing representation of black women and showing how this character is also flawed and complex?
10: Well, I think it's the same thing. I think showing her flawed and complex is the work of representation. I think, you know, it's sort of pat to say representation matters, but not if you never had it. And I think part of that representation is imperfection. I mean, my mom always tells the story of Charlie Brown when they had introduced Franklin in the 60s. And she was like, they were too afraid to give him personality because they didn't want to offend anybody. And therefore, you know, it didn't really do the work of representing blackness. And so I think it was important to me that she was a mess. Permission is a really tricky thing, I think, for black women. And I wanted to write a character that gave other black women permission to not have it together, because I think so often that is the expectation said or unsaid. And, you know, you might have even explicitly to be told you can't go running around like that. You can't do that. And Kat's parents are like that. And my parents are like that. And I still carry that a lot. I still am pretty dang responsible. And so I think, yeah, I think that it goes hand in hand. Representation has to be full and complete. It can't be one way and one-sided.
12: You were also exploring Kat's non-monogamy. And how did you think about representation there? And how did it help you understand your own relationship with polyamory?
10: Yeah, I mean, I think I wanted to write a book where non-monogamy wasn't seen in contrast as monogamy. Like, I think it's often put as either a solution to it or antagonist to it. And I wanted it to be its own paradigm, its own form. It's a messy form and it's imperfect, but it's still, you know, I felt like we needed to push the conversation forward beyond does it work? Because that to me is the least interesting question. Does monogamy work? Sometimes. Does not monogamy work? Sometimes. You know, I wanted to just take a step further into that discourse and look at, you know, what does it mean to unlearn all the things that must be unlearned in order to even do this thing that we've been told is counterintuitive to how we define love.
12: I'm always really interested in hearing what authors are reading. So Tia, what are you reading right now? It could be in the romance space or beyond, something that you think we should pick up this summer.
11: What am I reading right now? This is hard because I just read an incredible book, but I don't think it comes out till October.
12: Can you tell us, can we look forward to it? Can you mention the title? Okay, so what can we look forward to this fall?
11: Yes. It's called Galen by Walter Mosley.
12: Ooh.
11: And he is one of my favorite authors, and I was excited that I got an arc. I couldn't believe it. But yeah, it's a love story. Not a romance, but it is a love story, starting with this character's parents. And it's just tracing their lives throughout the past 40, 50 years. And I cried like a baby, and it was beautiful. And I wish it was coming out this summer.
12: Well, we'll keep an eye out for it in October. Haley, what about you?
10: I'm making myself miserable and reading Giovanni's Room by James Baldwin. The most beautiful prose ever, depressing as heck. But maybe you want to pick it up this summer.
12: Well, that is Haley Blasingame, author of They All Fall in Love at the End. She's also a producer here on 1A. Also with us, Tia Williams. She's the best-selling author of 7 Days in June and A Love Song for Ricky Wilde. Her latest book is called The Mist Connection, and it's out today. Thanks to you both. We'll end on this from Jesse, who says, I hate that I love Twilight. I generally read more realistic depictions of love, sex, and relationships, but sometimes I want the vampire and werewolf fighting over me. Team Jacob, forever. Today's producer was Arfi Getty. This program comes to you from WAMU, part of American University in Washington, distributed by NPR. I'm Jen White. Thanks for listening, and we'll talk again tomorrow. This is 1A.

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1: After 32 years, the Men's FIFA World Cup returns to North America. 48 teams will compete for a shot at the title of world champions. There will be drama on the field, but there's been just as much behind the scenes before the ball is even kicked. A World Cup preview, next time on 1A.

0: It's nearly 11 o'clock, which means the Larry Mueller Show is coming up next. Then at 1, it's On Point, followed by The World at 2, and All Things Considered at 3. 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
1: President Trump says the U.S. is close to an agreement with Iran to end the war, which could include a new deal about Iran's nuclear program. 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
5: For decades now, UW MedFlight has rushed to help people critically injured in crashes, farm accidents, and other tragedies throughout the Midwest. And our first guest was the physician aboard many of those helicopter flights, Larry Mueller here. Our guest, Dr. Michael Abernathy, served for 34 years as a flight physician with UW Health MedFlight. At 11:45, we'll talk about Alzheimer's disease treatment and fundraising for research with Dr. Cindy Carlson, director of the Wisconsin Alzheimer's Institute, and Bill Stork, who is organizing a fundraiser. At 12:30, we'll talk about a new blood test for Alzheimer's with Dr. Nathaniel Chin, director of medical services at Wisconsin Alzheimer's Disease Research Center. But first, have an experience with an emergency that involved a helicopter? Give a call.
6: Live from NPR News, I'm Lakshmi Singh. The latest round in the midterm election year fight is being held today across Nevada, North Dakota, South Carolina, and Maine. Maine is one of those states where Democrats see a path to winning the U.S. Senate. But NPR's Sage Miller reports the party's hopes for ousting longtime Republican incumbent Susan Collins rests with Graham Plattner, the presumptive Democratic nominee whose campaign has been riddled with controversy.
7: Plattner is a combat veteran turned oyster farmer. He's a political newcomer, and he's had to answer a lot about his past since launching his campaign less than a year ago. Most recently, the New York Times published a story where Plattner's previous romantic partners described him as toxic and as a person who does not respect women. Plattner spoke to our colleagues at Maine Public, saying he believes these stories serve as a distraction away from the political movement he is building. He also told Maine Public he doesn't think his past will haunt him at the primary ballot box.
6: NPR's Sage Miller. The Pentagon says a U.S. military helicopter went down near the Strait of Hormuz yesterday. Two crew members were safely rescued. U.S. Central Command disclosed the information this morning, but President Trump confirmed it last night. NPR's Greg Myrie reports U.S. forces are in the area enforcing a U.S. naval blockade.
8: The two crew members in the Apache helicopter crashed as they were patrolling near the coast of Oman and not far from the Strait of Hormuz. U.S. Central Command said they were rescued in the early hours of Tuesday, about 2 hours after the crash. Both are in stable condition. The military statement said the cause was under investigation. There have been no reports of hostilities in that area. U.S. forces are operating close to the strait, but generally not inside it, to enforce the U.S. blockade of ships going to or from Iranian ports. Iran is enforcing its own blockade. Few oil tankers or other commercial ships are passing through the Gulf due to the dueling blockades. Greg Myrie, NPR News, Tel Aviv.
6: Gas prices remain high with no end in sight. They're taking a toll on people's budgets, NPR's Jennifer Ludden reports.
9: In South Carolina, Mabel Lago and her husband have put off their plan for long road trips in retirement, but she worries they'll run out of time.
10: At some point, you don't want to drive at a certain age.
9: In Ohio, middle school music teacher Matt Kiesel has seen the cost of his hour-long commute double. Come fall, he's considering staying part-time with siblings in the city where his job is.
11: But then again, I'm away from my family and I'm away from my kids and my partner, and I don't want to have to do that.
9: Some can't get to work at all because of high prices. Alan Bashir at the United Way helpline in Baltimore says a recent caller worried she'd be fired after missing 2 days.
12: Because, you know, she couldn't pay for her fuel for her car.
9: And there was little help Bashir could offer.
6: That's Jennifer Ludden. It's NPR.
13: This is Wisconsin Public Radio News at 11:04. I'm Alex Crow. Members of the Milwaukee Reading Coalition say the Department of Public Instruction has reneged on a promise to help fund an initiative to train teachers in early literacy. Corrine Hess reports the project is now in jeopardy.
14: The Milwaukee Reading Coalition includes public and private schools and businesses and philanthropic leaders. DPI says state law prohibits the agency from giving reading funds to the coalition. But longtime education leader Howard Fuller believes DPI has misled the group.
15: This is DPI finding a way not to help Black children in the city of Milwaukee.
14: A DPI spokesperson says improving literacy outcomes and closing achievement gaps for all Wisconsin students, especially in Milwaukee, remains a top priority for the agency. Fewer than 10% of third graders in Milwaukee's private and public schools are reading at grade level. Corrine Hess, Wisconsin Public Radio.
13: A projected decline in Wisconsin's working age population means the state needs to build fewer homes than previously thought. That's according to a new report from the Wisconsin Counties Association. In 2023, the association said the state needed to build 140,000 housing units by the end of the decade to meet current demand. Now researchers say that number is about 84,000. That estimate's been lowered because officials think the state's working age population will shrink faster than previously expected. This is WPR.
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5: Great to have you with us here on WPR News. Larry Mueller here, and our first guest today says there probably isn't a five-mile stretch of interstate between northern Illinois and Minnesota, the Minnesota border, where MedFlight hasn't landed and cared for someone. Dr. Michael Abernathy, our guest now. He served 34 years as a flight physician with UW Health MedFlight before he retired in April. And we asked him to come in to talk about his experience and to talk about the program itself. It's a pretty wonderful, I would call it, program that we have here in our state. And as we talk with Dr. Abernathy, I hope you'll join in. What questions do you have about in-flight emergency medicine? Have you maybe been involved in some way with an emergency of this nature? Love to hear your comments about that. Number to call is 1-800-642-1234, 800-642-1234, or you can send an email to talk@WPR.org. That's talk@WPR.org. Dr. Michael Abernathy, welcome. Thanks for joining us today.
19: Oh, pleasure to be here.
5: And congratulations on your career. I mean, 34 years. Is there any other person that you know in the entire United States that has had a longer tenure?
19: Well, as a flight physician in the United States, it's not as common as other countries, and I do some international work. But, yeah, I still haven't found anyone who's been doing it, as far as physician, who's been doing it continuously as long as I have.
5: Yeah. How do you look back on your career with that? I mean, what do you think about your career?
19: I think, you know, I look back at it with gratitude. I mean, I was right place, right time, and right career. You know, this is something that, you know, I trained for, and, And fortunately, in my early training at the University of Chicago, it prepared me well. And it's been interesting as the industry and medicine has evolved over the last 35 years.
20: I was thinking back to how many radio shows I've done. And, you know, when you're thinking about retiring and so forth, you must have some idea about how many people you served, or maybe not.
19: Yeah. As far as flights and patients transported, it's somewhere over just over 4,000. And that's over the last 37 years, because prior to coming to the University of Wisconsin, I trained and was a flight physician with the University of Chicago for 3 years.
20: And probably cared for many outpatients as well over that.
19: Yes, that's, you know, during all this, I've always worked in the emergency department in addition to my flight duties. So I've always had sort of two full-time jobs, and I've probably seen close to 100,000 patients in the emergency department since I've finished medical school.
20: Yeah. Just thinking about some of the stories. I mean, as I understand it, UW Health sends an attending physician on every flight.
19: Yes. They have a tremendous, and that's one thing that back in the 80s, it was more common to have physicians on the helicopter. The industry was much smaller back then. But as the years have gone on and the financial and political things have changed in the air medical industry, it's largely, you know, the majority of the country is nurse or nurse paramedic. But the University of Wisconsin has, you know, has this commitment to quality, and they talk about the Wisconsin idea, you know, bringing the fruits of the university out to the state of Wisconsin. And, you know, there's no other place in the world where, you know, you can get in a car crash or a farming accident and the helicopter comes and you have a professor of emergency medicine at your bedside or at the roadside or farm side caring for you. So it is a unique situation.
20: It is indeed. I'm wondering if you could talk a little bit about some of the changes. I mean, from over 30 years, a lot's changed in my field.
19: Yeah. Well, both on the aviation and the technology side, and then emergency medicine itself as a specialty, you know, it was in its infancy when I started residency in the late 80s. It was just recognized as its own specialty, I believe, in 1986. So we were sort of the new guys. Mm-hmm. And a lot of the development prior to that, emergency medicine was just, collection of physicians who had an interest in emergency medicine. And the ER was staffed by rotating house staff. So 1 week covering the ER where I grew up in Steubenville, Ohio, it was that model in our hospital. We'd have 1 week you'd have a surgeon covering the ER, the next week you'd have a pediatrician, the next week a pathologist, you know. So the medicine and you know, has come a long way, but you know, the technology too. You know, in 1988 when I graduated medical school, you know, there was no internet, there were no cell phones. So, you know, the gathering of information. And then on the aviation side, you know, we have things like GPS navigation and the engine technology, and the safety, you know, has come a long way.
20: Yeah. I have a friend, a physician friend, who when he started, he wanted to be in emergency medicine. One of the reasons was he didn't want to have a regular practice.
19: Right. Yeah, and it's funny, though, working in the community. I've worked in, you know, in addition to UW, I've worked in the Beloit Health System for almost 34 years. And I've taken care of people now. I'm taking care of their children and their grandchildren. So in some way, we are sort of the urban general practitioner.
20: What's it like to serve, to be in a, I mean, how many helicopter trips have you taken? I thought, you must have been in some pretty, with some pretty good helicopter pilots.
19: Oh, yeah. Yeah, the pilots are excellent. And, you know, fortunately, our vendors who supply the helicopters, and, you know, because safety is a big issue. You know, every time you leave the ground, you know, there's an inherent risk. You know, gravity is a law, not a suggestion.
20: Yeah.
19: And, you know, we take safety very seriously.
20: How, to what extent is the helicopter equipped with medical, you know, supplies and perhaps other equipment that can be used on the site?
19: Yeah, we truly have, you know, they talk about an emergency room in the air or an ICU in the air. You know, as technology has developed, you know, for airway manipulation, for IV pumps, monitoring patients, we can do things now that we couldn't dream of 20 years ago. And by trial and error, the nice thing is in this business, you know, I've learned what you need and what you don't need, because unlike an ambulance or an emergency department, you know, you can have stacks of equipment you don't use. But on a helicopter, you can't have dead weight. You know, you have to choose your equipment and your drugs and all that very carefully, you know, and it's part of its trial and error, part of its research, part of its learning from other programs.
20: How much information typically would you get? Or do you get anything when somebody calls them and says there's a crash on 94 and we got people hurt?
19: Yeah, not much. We like to know the size of the patients, because weight is a critical aspect, you know, with the helicopter, depending on, we have a variability on how much fuel we have on board. But we usually don't have a lot of information, and that's okay. It's not going to change what I'm going to do. Just like in the emergency department, stuff comes in the door, boom. You know, we can have a cardiac arrest. We can have someone with serious neurologic problems. We don't have a lot of heads up. So that's the nature of the specialty, is you have to be ready for anything, you know.
20: What's the most important, or what are the most important things that you have to know as a physician? You know, I'm thinking, you're going to be the guy in charge when it lands, when the plane lands, a helicopter lands.
19: Right. You know, it's just you. There's no cavalry, you know, to come rescue. Whereas in the emergency department at UW, if we get a trauma, we have a huge trauma team. We have surgeons, anesthesiologists, you know, all that. When we land at the side of the road, you know, it's just me and my flight nurse. And so, you know, that's one of the key things is, you know, we have, it's not just the flight physician. It is a team effort between the, medically, between the nurse and the doctor, but also between the pilot and dispatch. But, you know, I would say, you know, the training that goes into things, the teamwork. I have one nurse that I've worked with for almost 30 years. And we've seen hundreds of patients together. So, you know, we sometimes don't even have to talk. We can anticipate each other's, you know, thoughts and movements. And it's almost like telepathy. It's scary.
20: I was thinking in your line of work, empathy has got to play a role here. Empathy for your patients.
19: It does. You know, it's always, you know, I come home after, you know, a hard day or after seeing a lot of things. And, you know, you see people on their very worst day and you can't forget that, because it becomes a job just like anything else. You know, there's astronauts, oh, going up in space, that's just another day of work. You know, and people look at

0: 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What are your thoughts about the med flights? Have you experienced in some way or another a med flight? I hope you'll join in. The number to call is 800-642-1234, 1-800-642-1234, or you can email us, the email address, talk@WPR.org. I'm Larry Mueller for WPR News.
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0: Taking a look at the career of Dr. Michael Abernathy, who served 34 years as a flight physician with UW Health MedFlight. And I hope you'll join in. I see we have some callers coming online right now. The number to call, 800-642-1234. You could email us to talk@WPR.org. What really drew you to, by the way, to this whole career anyway, emergency medicine?
4: Yeah, there's really no straight lines in my career path. I grew up in eastern Ohio, and like many of the people I graduated high school with in the 70s, you know, my idea, I was going to go work in the steel mills. You know, it was good money. It was regular jobs. And after doing that for a while, I found out that I really don't want to do this for the rest of my life. So I wandered into part-time university and started a career in engineering and finished up my engineering degree at The Ohio State University. And during that time, I became involved in pre-hospital care in as an EMT. And actually, in the earlier days, you know, people don't realize that even in the 70s, a large portion of the ambulance services in the United States were provided by funeral homes. Oh. Before this idea of, you know, an emergency medicine technician and this this specialty of emergency medicine services, it was largely left up, you know, to the local funeral homes. They had the caddy hearses, and at that time I was a volunteer attendant as a teenager, and I was first aid certified through the Red Cross. And I look back on it, and all the things I saw as a kid, you know, was just me and taking care of these patients. And I realized, you know, I sort of had an aptitude for it and I could handle the stress. And eventually I did have formal training, became an EMT. But then after work in engineering, I had joined the military with the Ohio National Guard and became involved in an aviation unit and sort of then combined the two of them and ended up in emergency medicine.
0: That's quite a career, and a little bit winding. But I mean, if you think about it, all that training over time really, I mean, even in engineering, you probably learned a lot that may have applied to your work as a doctor, physician.
4: Oh, absolutely! It's a good pre-med where I went to the University of Cincinnati. I think we had about 15 or 20% of my class were engineers as pre-med. So it is. It's a very rigorous undergrad, and
0: My friend was in engineering and started a company and made a lot of money in it, and then decided he wanted to go into medicine after that.
4: Yeah.
0: So there you go. Linda in New Glarus, we'll give you a chance to join in. Hi, Linda.
5: Hello. Yes. My life was saved by a med flight, which picked me up after an accident I had. I was bleeding out. I had fractures in my legs, I had bones sticking out of one leg.

0: and I was picked up by the MedFlight in New Glarus, Wisconsin, and taken to the UW Madison. And I can't say enough about those people. They saved my life, and I was met. They took me right to the emergency. We landed on the roof, and they took me into the emergency, and Dr. Doro met us there. And I have to have a shout-out to him, Dr. Doro at the UW. He was wonderful. He patched me up. He fixed me. And I am walking normally today, and I would never have even survived without the MedFlight. So thank you, thank you, thank you.
1: Yeah. Again, MedFlight, we are just a link in the chain, though, and that's one thing I never forget. You know, starting with the wonderful EMS and the volunteers in New Glarus who probably took care of you. I've worked with them for 20, 30 years. To the MedFlight team, to our emergency department and trauma services, to the orthopedic services. Again, it's, you know, we're sort of the glitzy ones. We fly in the helicopter. It's a big billboard for UW, but we are just a link in the chain.
2: Yeah. Linda, thank you so much for calling. Appreciate it very much. Let's turn to Cheryl in Iron Ridge. Hi, Cheryl.
3: Hi. How are you today? Thanks for taking my call.
2: Sure.
3: I want to mention two things to Dr. Abernathy. When I heard he was going to be on today, I couldn't forget my best old buddy, John Sharp, passed away a number of years ago. I was a medical sales rep for many, many, many years, and I called on paramedics, and I can't tell you, living up north, I lived there for 30 years, without MedFlight, I'm telling you, this state is so lucky to have MedFlight. You have no idea how important that is for our state of Wisconsin. And I was not paid to say this. I just know from all the years of working with John Sharp and the Madison Fire Department, EMTs, paramedics, and the doctors at UW Madison and the flight people, you guys are just the best. Just the best. There is no better.
2: Oh, Cheryl, thanks for calling.
1: Yeah, John Sharp, what a character. He was one of Madison's first paramedic. He's a Marine Corps veteran, one of our first dispatchers, and worked many a shift with John. And fabulous individual. He left us way too early.
2: Yeah. Cheryl, thank you for calling. Do you get feedback from folks along the way, I mean, after the fact?
1: Once in a while, it's not uncommon, whether, you know, they come through the emergency department or I'll run into them. We do what we call PR community events where the helicopter will land at a community days. And a lot of times there, I'll meet some of my old patients or people I transported. Some of them I remember, some of them I don't. Again, from their standpoint, this was, you know, probably one of the most important days of their lives, most stressful times, and they remember it. But unfortunately, you know, I've transported 4,000 people. I don't remember everybody, but yeah.
2: I feel the same way about the students that I've had over
1: exactly.
2: the years.
1: Yeah.
2: You know, I've had thousands of them, and I remember many. And
1: yeah, there's some that really stick out and others that just sort of, yeah.
2: Yeah. Nancy in Rome, Wisconsin, that's different, called. She couldn't stay with us, though, but in her rural Wisconsin area, residents pay a monthly fee for a MedFlight service. She is concerned of how, what the expense of the service, should you need it. She worries she could not afford to pay the bill if she had to.
1: Yeah, it's the industry has changed a lot over the years. You know, back in the 90s, it, for example, for UW, the structure of programs is different from state to state. And fortunately, in Wisconsin, the majority of the programs we have are what's called hospital-based. So I am a service of UW, just like anesthesia, or surgery or something like that. So when you're transported by MedFlight, you know, to UW or one of our other hospitals in Madison, it's just another service that's rolled into the bill and discounted and, you know, all of the things according to your health care plan and things like that. But in other areas of the country, there are some problems. And, you know, it's taken over by private equity, which is a problem in healthcare. And so it can become expensive, you know, depending, again, on your coverage and insurance.
2: Yeah. Someone else is wondering, how do you handle the deaths of patients during transit to a hospital? Or has that happened? I assume it has.
1: Yes, it does. You know, there's some where it's somewhat expected. You know, you get a bad accident, you get the patient, and you just got to run with them and do what you can en route and hope for the best. Most of the time, again, we have a physician on board, so if need be, we can stop resuscitation and basically pronounce the patient. But we do have deaths in flight. Again, it's usually not expected. Usually we have some idea, you know, where things are heading.
2: Yeah. The UW established its emergency medical program, medicine program, in, was it 2007, something like that?
1: The Emergency Medicine Residency Training Program, correct,
2: yeah.
1: 2007.
2: And you served as I think you're a teacher or served as a trainer at part of that program, right?
1: One of the faculty, yeah, and I still do. I work with the residents in the community environment in Beloit, too.
2: So the skills that are taught, what are the skills that are taught?
1: Oh, geez. You just have to know more and more about less and less until you know absolutely everything about nothing. So, yeah, that's the thing about emergency medicine is, you know, you really have to be ready for anything to come in the door, whether it's, you know, critical care, cardiac care, pediatrics. You know, I'll care for a 2-week, 3-week-old child, and then you go to the next room, and I have a 98-year-old with chest pain. So we really have to cover the spectrum of medicine, and we sort of take all the sort of the best bits of all the specialties and learn them.
2: Yeah. Dr. Michael Abernathy, our guest, and if you have a question, comment, or maybe an experience to share, I hope you'll join in. The number to call, 800-642-1234, or you could email us the email address, talk@wpr.org. I know you've received honors for your years you've spent teaching in the United Kingdom. Tell us about that experience and what you were doing there.
1: Yeah, it's interesting. You know, just the whole world's opened up, and this is partially due to the idea of social media, because it's really easy to become sort of isolated, and medicine tends to do that geographically. We do it this way in Wisconsin, they do it that way in New York or California. But now with the advent of social media and connecting with like minds, you know, the geography is just thrown out. And through that, back in, you know, the early, you know, 2010 or so, started to discover more and more people involved in what we call HEMS, which is Helicopter Emergency Medical Services, which, as far as physician staffed, is more common in Europe and Australia and Asia than it is in the United States. So connecting with these people. And I remember there was a conference in Scotland. It was one of my first forays overseas back in about 2012, where I had followed this online, and I was like, I've got to meet these people. And so the next year I went to the conference, and oh my God, you know, these are my people. And it's just run since then. You know, the connections I've made and the people I've met in the industry, you know, I think, you know, I'm a handshake away from almost anyone in helicopter EMS in the world.
2: And you were the first American to teach courses in anesthesia, trauma, and What was the other? Critical care in the UK?
1: Yeah, there's a program I'm involved with. In fact, next week I go to Ireland to teach a course there, but that's called ATAC, Anesthesia, Trauma, and Critical Care. And it's sort of a specialty course teaching nurses, doctors, and paramedics trauma care, but it's not in the warm confines of an emergency department or an operating room. It's out in the field with very realistic scenarios, collapsed buildings, train wrecks, all this. So we run the candidates through a lot of this. So it's not only just learning the medicine and the techniques, it's dealing with the emotional aspects yeah. and the pressure and all that. So it's a wonderful organization that I've been with for about 10 years now. And I get over 2-3 times a year to teach the course.
2: That sounds fantastic. Brett in Madison has something for us. Let's go there. Hi, Brett.
4: Hey, Larry. Great program. We're going to miss you, man. But for Dr. Abernathy, thanks for your service. My dad was an Air Force flight surgeon in during the Vietnam War, so he didn't have to fly helicopters. So, but and I know we actually had to medevac a doctor from the bottom of the Grand Canyon once, but we had to carry him 3,000 feet up and his gear to get radio service. So that's not recommended. But for you, sir, I mean, obviously a lot of your business is generated by automobiles. And New York Times says that cars have killed more Americans than all other wars put together. What can drivers do to try to reduce your business load? In addition, other than slowing down. So that's
2: all right, Brett. Thank you for calling.
1: Yeah, that's an interesting question. I've seen a radical change in my even just 30 years in emergency medicine, 30 to 40, just in car engineering. You know, when I started driving, people didn't wear seat belts. You know, and then the car design with crumple zones, airbags, things like that have radically changed the fatalities. But human behavior is, you know, the thing we have to modify. Drinking and driving still is a huge problem. Fortunately, it's become more and more on the front lines and people are addressing it. Safety belts, absolutely. It's a shame. I've seen so many accidents where the person probably would have walked away from the rollover if they were wearing their seat belts. Those are probably the two biggest thing. And it's just, you know, being aware of your surroundings and, you know, taking the responsibility. I've got a granddaughter that's going through driver's ed right now, and it scares me. But yeah, I think the engineering has changed radically. That's good. But yeah, we still have to take care of human behavior.
2: Yeah, I think that's a good point. Brett, thank you for calling. Again, you can join us 800-642-1234. You can email to talk@wpr.org. Are auto accidents the most common, I would assume?
1: No, not at all. So as things have changed, about 80% of our business is transporting patients from outlying hospitals to UW or St. Mary's. Yeah, as EMS and ground EMS has developed more and more, even if there's a car accident, say, out at Baraboo, that patient, it's closer for them to bring them to the hospital initially and then call us. But really, trauma makes up 20-30% of what we do. A lot of it's cardiac care. Stroke is a big thing. You know, it's because time-dependent issues with stroke and cardiac care, pediatric, critical care, all that. But
2: someone else has got another email. Somebody else is wondering, have you ever had a scare in the helicopter? I mean, with bad weather or whatever.
1: Aviation, fortunately less and less. Again, with technology, you know, back in the day when I started, we didn't have a 24/7 instant weather, like you can pull up on your phone and see the weather radar. That didn't exist. So a lot of the times it was back in the day, we'd go up and take a look. And sometimes you get into bad weather. Sometimes you got into forced landings, you know, putting down in a cornfield somewhere to ride out the weather. But that's a rarity now. Again, the technology has really helped us out.
2: I can imagine dropping down in somebody's cornfield.
1: Yeah, and it used to be not an uncommon occurrence to get trapped by weather, and unfortunately there were a lot of accidents associated with that back in the day. But as the technology has developed, I mean, we can get a pretty, it's not 100%, but we can get a pretty good idea of the weather, you know, along our route.
2: Yeah, my uncle lost both his arms in a corn picker.
1: Oh.
2: Here, and that would have been landing in the cornfield.
1: Oh, yeah.
2: Linda in Cable, it's your turn. Hi, Linda.
5: Hi there. I love the topic. I always wanted to fly a helicopter. Well, I'm 70, and that ain't going to happen now. So the next thing, I wanted a helicopter ride, but of no trace of my own. I was in the hospital, and the put some dye in me, which attacked my heart, and it snuffed me. So they beat me up, cracked ribs, got me back. 10 minutes later, it attacked my heart again. They got me back, and they said, we can't help you anymore, so you get your first helicopter ride. So I did. They flew me from Hayward down to Eau Claire because Hayward couldn't handle. They didn't have the equipment, yada, yada, yada. But the sad thing is, the whole trip down there, winter in the dark, they strapped me down and I couldn't look out the window. I wanted to look out the window. I wanted to see. And then I was half naked anyhow, so I was freezing my arms off. It's like, God. So, but anyhow, I would have loved to have been a helicopter flyer back in the day.
2: Linda.
5: Larry, we're going to miss you. Thank you very much for all your years.
2: Thank you, Linda. And I'm wondering, have you gotten involved in situations like what Linda's describing here, from one hospital to another hospital?
1: Well, that's usually the most common thing we do, you know, transferring mm-hmm. from the smaller community hospitals. And but yeah, to get a view once in a while, if the patient, depending on their medical condition, we will sit them up because it's wonderful. It never gets old, you know, flying over the Wisconsin countryside.
2: Yeah, I had one air helicopter flight between Charles de Gaulle and Orly, I think, airports. And it was an experience that I won't forget. It's really something. Keith and Oshkosh, your turn. Hi, Keith.
6: Hi. My question, earlier you said that when you were young, you felt you had an aptitude for that, that you could handle the stress of that career. You know, I tried to volunteer for a fire department when I was in my early teens or late teens, and my adrenaline just couldn't handle that. What do you think makes the difference for someone like yourself that you could handle that stress of these crises?
2: That's a good question. Thanks, Keith.
1: Yeah, great question. I think part of it's genetic. And it's interesting, in emergency medicine, I see the same thing. You know, it's just someone's God-given makeup that allows them to handle such situations, you know, without falling apart or getting too emotional. Now, granted, you can learn by being exposed and, you know, through my training. I trained on the south side of Chicago and saw a lot of stuff. So, you know, I think part of it has to do with good training, good support during that period. But there are people, yeah, and by no fault of their own, that just aren't cut out for it and cannot handle, you know, seeing all of that. So I think combination genetics and good training.
2: Just thinking back to when I was a kid, I lived in a rural area, and 12 and 18 was just over the hill from our farm. And when we heard the sirens, we knew right where the accident would be because many of them happened right in
1: Springfield
2: that.
1: Corners.
2: Springfield Corners was one. No, yeah. This was, this. I know that, but there was another sharp kind of a sharp corner on Old 12 and 18. This is before the road went through.
1: We used to pick up a lot of patients before they picked up, fixed that road, yeah.
2: I can remember biking over there and seeing a couple of folks who had passed away in an accident. And I wasn't so quick to go over there after that.
1: Nah.
2: It's not an experience that most of us, in fact, probably all of us could handle better than you've done.
1: Yeah.
2: Michael, thank you so much for your work and for being with us today. It's been a real pleasure talking with you about the MedFlight and your career there. Thank you.
1: Again, thank you. A pleasure to be here.
2: Dr. Michael Abernathy served 34 years as a flight physician with UW Health MedFlight. It was great to have him with us. And coming up, we're going to turn our attention to a terrible disease, Alzheimer's. A couple of guests for you next. I'm Larry Mueller for WPR News.

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2: President Trump says the U.S. is close to an agreement with Iran to end the war, which could include a new deal about Iran's nuclear program. But what might Trump have to concede?
3: What he cannot abide is an outcome that paints him to be a loser, having been played by the regime that he intended to weaken.
2: I'm Elsa Chang. Nuclear negotiations on All Things Considered from NPR News.
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7: Alzheimer's disease affects many people here in our state and, of course, across the country. And we have a couple of guests with us to talk about Alzheimer's. Dr. Cindy Carlson is director of the Wisconsin Alzheimer's Institute. Dr. Cindy Carlson, welcome to you.
8: Thank you. Great to be here.
7: And with us as well, Bill Stork. Well, I always call him Dr. Bill because, but he's a veterinarian, not a medical doctor. But he is a Lake Mills veterinarian and is organizing a fundraiser for Alzheimer's research, which is why he's one of the reasons he's with us today. So looking forward to talking with them about the disease, and I hope you'll join in and with your own thoughts, questions, comments. How has Alzheimer's affected your family, perhaps? Give us a call, the number 800-642-1234, 1-800-642-1234. You can send an email to talk at WPR.org. That's talk at WPR.org. Dr. Carlson, turn to you first. What causes Alzheimer's and how does it typically progress for people?
8: That's a great question. A lot of people start with wondering how dementia is different than Alzheimer's. And dementia is a term where we see what we see, describe what we see in the person. So if somebody has memory problems, thinking problems, and it affects their day-to-day function, so maybe they're not just forgetting their car keys, but getting lost, getting somewhere, or can't balance their checkbook or you know, navigate their usual activities they usually do. That's what we see in the person. That's the dementia. And then we have to figure out what's causing the dementia. And that's where Alzheimer's comes in, because Alzheimer's is the most common type of dementia. And it's really the main things that we've seen are that it's caused by these two proteins, amyloid and tau. And what they do is they build up in the brain. They cause the nerve cells in the brain not to function as well. And then that affects our thinking abilities. And so where in the brain it occurs depends on if it's going to cause memory problems, trouble finding words, or other thinking processes.
7: Problems. Yeah. And it progresses.
8: Or it does progress.
7: It always progresses, doesn't it?
8: If it's truly Alzheimer's disease, it always progresses. Yeah.
7: Yeah. My mother passed away of Alzheimer's, and it was a It wasn't a fun experience at all. Bill, I'm just going to add, you have a family history with it as well.
9: I do, to the extent that when my grandpa had Alzheimer's, we didn't even call it Alzheimer's. They called it hardening of the arteries. And I have some god-awful memories of my grandpa during that time.
7: Yeah. I'm wondering... Well, here's Bill and I. We have family with Alzheimer's. What's the potential impact for a sibling or a relative, a close relative of somebody with Alzheimer's?
8: That's a great question. And again, I have Alzheimer's in my family too. And actually, most people in our research program do. And that's why we're doing this work. But again, You know, my great-grandmother had memory problems when she was in her mid-90s. And then her daughter, my grandmother, started getting memory problems in her early 70s. And so that's what got me thinking, why did one person get to live to be in their mid-90s before they got memory problems? And then this next generation having it happen so early on. And so there's a lot of things we're trying to better understand. It does tend to run in families in some cases. There's some, thankfully, pretty rare conditions where people will have Alzheimer's like in half of their siblings. And that's usually, thankfully, pretty rare. And those are different genetic types. But most of the time what we're talking about is just Alzheimer's that tends to happen more in our, typically in our 70s, 80s. But it can happen earlier. It can happen in the 50s and 60s. And so there's so many factors that contribute. So we're trying to figure out, what are the lifestyle factors? What are the other genetic factors and other things so we can really chip away at reducing risk for Alzheimer's disease?
7: So there is some genetic
8: yes.
7: component to it. And lifestyle component?
8: There's lifestyle, too. There's we know all those things that we're told to do. Exercise, eat healthy, lower fats, you know, get good rest. They do all these studies to show us that all those things are good for our brain as well as good for our heart and cancer reduction and things like that, too.
7: Yeah. Again, I'll mention a question or comment or an experience to share. Give a call, 800-642-1234. You can email the talk at WPR.org. And, Bill, you raise money for Alzheimer's research.
9: Bill got it started, and to be clear about this situation, you said Dr. Stork organized it. Dr. Stork came up with the idea. Anything that resembles organization is thanks to my wife, Sheila, and the team that she has assembled behind her. So let's be absolutely clear about that. And then Bill's got a somewhat of a platform. And by my way of thinking, if you have a platform, you are to use it for good in some way, shape, or form. And that's become Alzheimer's. And there have been a number of people who have stepped up. I mean, there's names like Joe Tritton and our buddy Dan, Sylvia Sipple, who have stepped up in very big ways. There are sponsors like Thompson Investment Advisors, Matthew Pomerantz, in town, local businesses like SAMFT, accounting services, and there are people who have given $5, and we are equally grateful for every single solitary nickel.
7: And we'll talk some more about that as we go along, because you do some bike touring.
9: If I have to.
7: Oh, man. What's the financial picture when it comes to research dollars relating to this, Dr. Carlson?
8: It had about 10 years ago, there's a big push with research funding for Alzheimer's disease, which was amazing because then it drew in people from all different disciplines, creative ideas to kind of think about how we approach Alzheimer's. And we made some great progress there. In the last several years, it's been, especially over this past year or so, it's really become more challenging for people to get research funding, because a lot of it we depend on National Institutes of Health and other federal funding, and that's just, that landscape's changed. So what we're trying to do is think about new partnerships, new ways to fund research opportunities. And this is where, you know, people like Bill, who come up with these ideas for fundraising, are so important, because they help us kind of bridge those gaps when the grants are just redistributed. So it's still there, but the funding for Alzheimer's has gone down, which slows down progress, unfortunately.
7: Yeah.
8: And also affects junior, like young investigators who are interested in maybe choosing Alzheimer's discovery as a field for themselves. So.
7: Oh. So how much have, let's say the last 20 years, how much have we improved our understanding of Alzheimer's?
8: It has been amazing 20 years. If the first 100 years after Alzheimer's discovered, the plaques and tangles were slow, but there's progress made. The last 20 years, now we have new therapies that actually go after the underlying cause, the amyloid. We have new biomarkers or blood tests that can tell us if someone is at risk for Alzheimer's disease. And we have a lot better understanding that Alzheimer's usually doesn't happen by itself in the brain. There's usually other causes that are mixed in there. So it's increased our understanding that we got to target these other factors too, or else we're not going to help keep the brain healthy if we're only going after Alzheimer's.
7: Yeah. And we're going to be at the bottom of the hour today. We're going to be spending a half hour talking about the blood testing that is available now, because that's kind of fascinating stuff in and of itself. So it's dementia, and then it's diagnosed as Alzheimer's. What's the diagnosis process? I mean, how does somebody land in that?
8: That's a great question. So we have one little plug is that we have memory clinics throughout the state. So our Wisconsin Alzheimer's Institute has memory clinics throughout the state. So if people are looking for ways to get diagnosed, those clinics, we work closely with them. So that's on our website as well. But what people usually do is they'll come in and share a memory complaint with their primary care provider, and either the primary care provider or another clinic team will talk with them and figure out what's happened first. Is it memory? Is it language changes? And really get a sense of how these memory changes have affected that person's life. So a lot of it is talking with patients and families, getting a full picture of what's happening. And then a lot of diagnosis before recently was just ruling out other things. So do they have bad sleep apnea? Do they have medication side effects or other things that are affecting their thinking abilities, and cleaning that up? And then a lot of times before, it was just kind of a process of elimination. Look, there's no other medical causes. It's probably Alzheimer's. So we could never really kind of be sure that it was Alzheimer's. Yeah. We kind of guessed. But when you talk with Dr. Chin later today, he'll be able to talk about the advances in those blood tests and some of the brain scans that help us to say, is this really Alzheimer's or not?
7: Boy. And the treatments, there really is not a cure.
8: There's not a cure right now. There's a couple of pills that have been available, some medications that have been available for about 20 years, and they do help the nerve cells in the brain function better, but they don't really get rid of the root cause of the condition. The new therapies, the last 2 years or several years, there have been two new therapies that are given through the veins, and what they do is they go in and they clear out the amyloid. So they clear out one of the key processes that we know contributes to Alzheimer's. And it slows down memory decline in addition to the pills. But even with those therapies that have been pretty breakthrough, they still doesn't stop the decline or make people's memory better. So that's where we have work to do still.
7: Stephen in Eau Claire, thanks for calling.
10: Hi, I had family member with Alzheimer's. And I also read about and studied with Dale Bredesen, and I wonder if you had any experience with his research and his outcomes.
8: Yeah, thank you. So, yeah, Dale Bredesen has pulls together a lot of research ideas and different therapies and things that can be pulled together to help live a healthier lifestyle. And there are some things that have been good evidence behind that, controlling blood pressure and other healthy lifestyle factors that we can get back to. And
7: yeah, we'll get back. Thanks a lot, Stephen, for calling. Appreciate it. We're going to take a quick look at the news and find out what else is in store for us here on the Ideas Network. And then we'll be back with our two guests, Dr. Cynthia Carlson and Bill Stork. Great to have them with us. And I hope you'll join in with your questions as well. We'll be back right after the news. I'm Larry Mueller.

0: It's almost noon, and another hour of the Larry Mueller Show is coming up on WPR News. After Larry, On Point starts today at 1, followed by The World. At 3, All Things Considered brings you the latest from NPR and Wisconsin Public Radio.
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5: Alzheimer's disease causes decline in millions of Americans, but understanding the disease and treating it is improving. Larry Mueller here for WPR News. Two guests talking with you about Alzheimer's, Dr. Cindy Carlson, director of the Wisconsin Alzheimer's Institute, and Dr. Bill Stork. Bill is a Lake Mills veterinarian who is organizing a fundraiser. At 12:30, we talk about a new test for Alzheimer's with Dr. Nathaniel Chin, an associate professor in the Division of Geriatrics and Gerontology at UW-Madison School of Medicine and Public Health. He's also director of medical services at the Wisconsin Alzheimer's Disease Research Center. But first, does someone you know and love suffer from Alzheimer's disease or dementia? How are they being cared for? Give a call at 800-642-1234.
6: Live from NPR News in Washington, I'm Lakshmi Singh. President Trump says the U.S., quote, must respond to the Iran attack that downed a U.S. helicopter. He says the two pilots were unharmed and safe. On social media, Trump writes he was informed that last night Iranian forces shot down the Apache helicopter while patrolling over the Strait of Hormuz, adding on Truth Social that the U.S. must respond to this attack. It is unclear what that means for the overall ceasefire that has been in effect for weeks. Israeli attacks on Lebanon's coastal city of Tyre have killed at least 8 people. Now Israel is warning that it could strike the Christian quarter. NPR's Jana Raff reports Tyre's historic old section has been the last remaining refuge for those still in the city.
7: Israel has been attacking Tyre for the past 2 weeks, saying it's targeting the militant group Hezbollah. But it left the mostly Christian section near the city's Roman port and areas around it untouched. Tuesday morning, Israel's military spokesman issued a warning in Arabic. Avihai Adrai said he was addressing residents of Tyre, including the Christian quarter and surrounding neighborhoods, urging them to evacuate urgently. He said the move was in response to Hezbollah attacks in Israel. Hezbollah has been fighting Israeli forces that have occupied southern Lebanon, but is also launching attacks on military targets in northern Israel. Tyre's UNESCO-listed heritage includes sites linked to Alexander the Great. Jane Araf, NPR News, Beirut.
6: It's primary day in several more states. In South Carolina, the contest for the Republican gubernatorial nomination features a crowded field with no clear frontrunner, even with one candidate receiving President Trump's coveted endorsement just days ago. South Carolina Public Radio's Gavin Jackson has more on the governor's race.
8: Lieutenant Governor Pamela Evatt is a longtime supporter of Trump. Now she has his support in her bid to become the next governor of South Carolina. But the president's blessing doesn't make the primary a slam dunk. In his endorsement, Trump alluded to the idea that Governor Henry McMaster's son could be Evatt's running mate, a plan denied by Evatt and derided by the four other Republicans in the race. Her biggest challenger is four-term Attorney General Alan Wilson, who occupies a similar political lane, emphasizing his support for the president. Congresswoman Nancy Mace is also on the ballot. The race is widely expected to go to a runoff, with no candidate likely to get above 50% plus one vote. Three Democrats are vying for their party's nomination. For NPR News, I'm Gavin Jackson in Columbia, South Carolina.
6: NASA selected a new crew to head up the next Artemis mission. Three Americans and an Italian will test test landers from Elon Musk's SpaceX and Jeff Bezos's Blue Origin for the first time in space. The Artemis 3 astronauts are Randy Bresnik, Frank Rubio, Andre Douglas, and Luca Parmitano. This is NPR News.
9: This is Wisconsin Public Radio News at 12:04. I'm Alex Crow. The president of Wisconsin's largest mosque has been in immigration detention for more than 2 months. As Anya Van Wagtendonk reports, Salah Sarsour's lawyers say he's being denied medical and religious rights while detained.
10: Sarsour's lawyers have filed a petition saying Sarsour's detention is unlawful. In the meantime, they say he should be released from jail in Indiana because his health is declining. Sam Cole is chief immigration litigation counsel for the ACLU of Illinois, which is supporting Sarsour's case. He said he visited Sarsour last week.
11: And I was talking to him about how he was doing, and he told me that he lost 30 pounds. And that was new information. We did not know. I didn't know that.
10: Sarsour's attorneys also say the Muslim leader hasn't been able to follow halal dietary practices. Lawyers for the government say they've provided what is required for Sarsour to pray and food that is proper for his diabetes. The judge in this case is reviewing these arguments. Meanwhile, Sarsour's separate immigration case is unfolding. Anya Van Wagtendonk, Wisconsin Public Radio.
9: The Trump administration says changes to the Supplemental Nutrition Assistance Program will increase access to healthy foods, but those new standards could be a challenge for convenience stores and dollar stores with limited cooler space. Chris Bernard from Hunger Free Oklahoma says those retailers are often the only options in rural communities. He says it could force retailers out of the program. This is Wisconsin Public Radio.
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5: Great to have you along today on WPR News. Larry Mueller here talking Alzheimer's disease and some events, or a big event that's coming up that we want to talk about as well. Two guests for you, Dr. Cynthia Carlson, professor of geriatrics and gerontology at the UW School of Medicine and Public Health. She directs the Wisconsin Alzheimer's Institute, co-leader of the Wisconsin Alzheimer's Disease Research Center. And Bill Stork, Dr. Bill Stork, is a veterinarian, owner and operator of Lake Mills Veterinary Clinic, fundraiser for Alzheimer's research at UW-Madison through the Mines Over Mountains bike tour. And he's even got a Mines Over Mountain shirt on today. So it's great to have that as well. Yeah, lots of callers online. And I know you, Dr. Carlson, you wanted to mention or talk perhaps a little bit more about Dale Bredesen, who was an earlier caller had mentioned.
14: Right, yeah. So I think, you know, Dale Bredesen, and then there's some other people who really are trying to find out other complementary therapies that they can do or lifestyle changes they can do to help with their risk for Alzheimer's disease. And so, you know, there are a lot of studies out there, but there's really not too much data, good evidence behind a lot of the complementary therapies yet. There's a good website NIH has, so National Institutes of Health has a complementary medicine website people can go to look at the evidence. But there are a few things that are proven. So exercise, walking, controlling blood pressure. So any kind of movement and blood pressure control are extremely helpful. There's a lot of other therapies looking at different things, you know, different studies looking at curcumin and other extracts, but those aren't proven yet. So there's things in the works, but not great evidence so far.
5: Mindy in Janesville has something for us. Let's go there. Hi, Mindy.
15: Hi there. My mom hasn't been diagnosed with Alzheimer's, but she was diagnosed some time ago with vascular dementia, and then sometime after that with Parkinson's. And she, I mean, I've seen her brain scans when they have said that vascular dementia, you know, she's had some mini strokes and there's a lot of vascular changes. but her mind is still sort of seems with it. And then it's kind of seems sort of like made more sense when they gave us the Parkinson's diagnosis. I haven't talked to her doctor as much since that diagnosis, but do they go hand in hand? Can she have both? Are there different treatments for both of those conditions?
16: Sure.
15: Does it make sense for her to have vascular dementia and still pass memory tests?
14: Yeah, Mindy, you're bringing up an excellent question because we used to only think that people had one type or the other. We think people had Alzheimer's or they had vascular or Lewy body dementia. And now we realize about 75% or more of people with dementia have what we call mixed pathologies or a variety of causes all at the same time. So that your mom has some brain changes from vascular disease in her brain and Parkinson's, that makes sense because sometimes the vascular changes actually can trigger Parkinson's-like symptoms. Sometimes they can just occur in, you know, both conditions in the same person. So I think talking with her doctor makes a lot of sense just to see what's the best treatment for her. You know, treatment of the blood vessel risk factors and treatment of the Parkinson's symptoms. But it's much more common than we used to think. So it's a great question.
5: Thanks, Mindy. Appreciate it. John in Manitowoc, what's on your mind?
17: Good afternoon. I guess I'm going to talk a little bit about the advocacy piece, if I may. Throughout the summer and then into fall, Walk to End Alzheimer's, sponsored by Alzheimer's Association, gets going on. Manitowoc actually has theirs tomorrow. Information on our Facebook page. Anyway, I just found them to be a wonderful resource. My mom passed away about 10 years ago now from Alzheimer's. Her birthday is actually coming up June 10th, the 100th anniversary of that. And, just wanted to say it's a great community. It's a great place for support.
5: Yeah. Thank you, John. Comment on that?
14: The Alzheimer's Association has been a great advocacy group in helping to spread the word nationally. And there's a lot of other great local groups. So even events, you know, like what Bill's going to be leading this weekend, these types of events that increase awareness, help people not to feel alone, help them to find purpose in what they're doing and the journeys they're taking with their family members. So there's a lot of great organizations nationally and locally. Increasing awareness is always helpful.
5: And it seems like the perfect time, Bill, for you to talk about your event, Minds Over Mountains.
18: Well, absolutely, Larry. And to dovetail onto that, sure, we've made some money to help Cindy and the folks at the UW Initiative to End Alzheimer's. But I realized in the middle of the event last year that we had achieved our goal, and that is to bring people together, people who have been caregivers, which I will fly the flag of CNAs and hospice workers and people in nursing homes and gerontologists who help care for families and people affected. But the event, June the 14th, Ty Renina Brewing Company in Lake Mills, Wisconsin, we've made some very specific arrangements for perfect weather, 74 degrees and sunshine. If by some chance there's an absolute rainout or if musical equipment is in danger, we will shovel down to the Pharmacy Public House in Lake Mills, Wisconsin. But live auction and silent auction, we have everything from literally, would it be Wisconsin if there was not a meat raffle? And good friend Jason and Charlie Hunts have donated a quarter of a steer of beef from the south side of town to a Green Bay Packer bicycle from Two Rivers Bike and Sports in Fort Atkinson, Wisconsin. One of the coolest things, I've got a wonderful friend down in Rockford who owns a cable wake park, meaning you can go wakeboarding without a boat. And it's an awesome community. And Dan has donated for up to four riders, 2-hour learn to ride package at a wakeboard park in Rockford, Illinois, down to I built a chestnut wooden bench. More about that. What the heck else? several bottles of bourbon still. That, consistent with the Wisconsin theme, but also do not forget. I'm confident a lot of your audience has heard the Jimmys, blues, funk, and soul, award-winning, internationally acclaimed, and Jimmy Vaguely, the keyboard playing monster, vocalist, and songwriter of the Jimmys. His family has been affected. So Tyranina Brewing Company, doors open at 1, if there were doors. It's an outside event. and we'll get started at 1 o'clock with a tribute, and then we'll get out of the way and let the Jimmies go. And we're going to be live auctioning
16: six
18: of the items off as well.
5: Now here, I can't make it because it's Larry Mueller Day at the Mallards game.
18: It's always Larry Mueller Day.
5: And I get to throw out the first pitch and all that. So, but I noticed that you can make a donation online if you do not.
18: Conveniently enough, those arrangements have been made. And, of course, you can go. We don't really care who gets the credit so long as the donations go to the people who are doing the work. Because you mentioned the Alzheimer's organization. They are wonderful people. They have celebrities like Samuel L. Jackson out in front for them. The initiative is stuck with us low-budget foot soldiers like me, in which case you can go to the UW Initiative to End Alzheimer's or Minds Over Mountains, UW. Minds Over Mountains, UW. And it will take you right to our page, tell you a little bit about what we've been up to and how you can contribute.
5: And the money goes
14: to our research at UW-Madison. So we've been accused of being too modest in what we do here at UW, so maybe I'll try to take off my Midwestern hat. But again, we have a team at Wisconsin that is doing really important groundbreaking research and trying to find better blood tests, brain scans to find dementia earlier, way before memory symptoms starts. We have amazing researchers in, again, blood tests, imaging. We also have a huge array of clinicians who are doing research on how do these illnesses affect our day-to-day living? How do they affect caregivers? How do they affect families? And then we're doing therapy studies as well, so looking at different types of medications that attack amyloid and the other protein tau. We have studies that look at gut health. We have studies that look at exercise. We have all kinds of research studies and a really talented group of researchers. And it's not just the researchers. I think what's really unique about Wisconsin is this Wisconsin idea coming to life, that we have thousands and thousands of research participants who are behind this work, who are partnering with us, who are amazing advocates for this work. And then, you know, people like Bill and others who come around alongside of us and help contribute, raise awareness, and really put wind in our sails to keep us working on this area. But a lot of great research is happening right here in our backyard. So a shout out to my colleagues and the participants in our studies and the community members who are making that happen.
18: Yeah, and I'll even build on that because that was my entry point, because this started with a conversation with my friend Becky Jeffers, who very humbly said, hey, I work in this lab at the UW-Madison. Well, that lab you're about to hear from Dr. Chin was largely responsible for the FDA approving the use of blood biomarkers in Alzheimer's detection. And here again, Cindy lightly referred to the clinics around the state of Wisconsin. The clinics that Dr. Carlson established to educate caregivers is a model in the United States. People come to Wisconsin to learn how to help care for people with cognitive decline.
5: Amazing, amazing story here at going on at Wisconsin, for sure. And Jason in Madison has a question for us. Let's go there. Jason, hi. Thank you for calling.
19: Hi, thank you. Appreciate you guys bringing attention to this. So my question regards the Clotho protein. So I've heard some podcasts about this as being a potentially neuroprotective protein, and I understand there's some animal studies, but I was just kind of curious on the current state of that and if there's any human trials going on with that.
14: That's a great question. We have a colleague, Dr. Oziomo Okonkwo, who does studies on Clotho gene. And so he and his lab and partners at University of California, San Francisco, have done a lot of research on that, helping to show how it affects

0: show a person suggesting that Benadryl could cause Alzheimer's. Is there any evidence of that?
1: Well, Benadryl, the other name is diphenhydramine, and it's in a lot of pills that that are available at the drugstore. So anything that says PM at the end has Benadryl in it. And Benadryl is a medicine that works pretty much exactly opposite to medicines that help with dementia, like Aricept or donepezil. So Benadryl makes people's thinking clouded. It affects the chemical balance in our brain. So we try to avoid using Benadryl or anything with PM in it at the end, like Tylenol PM. Tylenol itself is okay, but PM or Advil PM, trying to avoid that in people with memory concerns. Whether it truly causes it, that's not quite clear yet, but for sure we recommend not using that if you have memory changes.
0: Theron emailed to say they understood that there was a connection between the use of aluminum and Alzheimer's. Theron's parents always said not to use aluminum pans, limit drinking out of aluminum cans, and avoid overcooking food in foil. Is there research on aluminum and its connection to Alzheimer's?
1: That is a great question. So there, decades ago, there was a lot of concern about aluminum contributing to Alzheimer's disease. But thankfully, there have been a lot of good research studies that show that cooking with aluminum, contact with aluminum products does not seem to have effect on Alzheimer's risk. So I use aluminum without any concerns at all. So I think it's pretty safe. Again, there's lots of evidence now, but that was a concern in the past. And so your parents were being cautious with what people knew at the time.
0: So are there, another email, are there ways to prevent Alzheimer's disease from John?
1: There's no established prevention right now with medicines, but there's a good study. It was called the U.S. Pointer Study that showed that exercise, staying cognitively healthy or staying cognitively active, eating healthy diet, like Mediterranean diet, that helps delay onset. So the lifestyle interventions have the best evidence so far, and controlling blood pressure. If you want to take away one message today, control your blood pressure for your brain health. There's two studies, though, that in the next year or two are going to be released to see if the medicines that help remove amyloid from the brain, so that lecanemab and donanemab, they're going to look and see if that helps prevent Alzheimer's. So no established prevention medicines yet. Lifestyle helps, and controlling blood pressure is very important.
0: So the prognosis of someone diagnosed with Alzheimer's, there's a question relating to that.
1: Yeah, the prognosis really depends on a lot of factors. So unfortunately, Alzheimer's always progresses if it's truly Alzheimer's. And again, you have to use the blood test that Dr. Chin's going to talk about to really support whether it's truly Alzheimer's or not. There's a lot of other things. You know, if somebody has sleep apnea, medication side effects, or like we were talking about before, if there's another type of brain change that's going on at the same time. So it really affects how people progress, how quickly it progresses. There's some types of dementia that we didn't even know about before. That's the abbreviation for it is called LATE because it stands for something really long, the limbic predominant age-associated TDP-43 encephalopathy. That's why we call it LATE. And that looked like Alzheimer's disease in people who are in their mid-80s. And then we found out that it was actually caused by something else. And so that condition seemed to progress more slowly and came on later in life. So there's a lot of factors that influence how quickly someone progresses. In general, they will progress if it's truly Alzheimer's, but how quickly they progress depends on if they have other factors that are accelerating that change.
0: Aaron emailed to say his mother is exhibiting signs of dementia, but his father is in denial and doesn't want to have her diagnosed. Any words of advice for him to help persuade his dad to have his mom tested?
1: That's a great question. That's why we have memory clinics all over the state, is because we know that early diagnosis is helpful, because not only does it help get rid of things that maybe are contributing, like if there's if somebody's on a medication that causes negative thinking of changes, then they can stop that medicine or pick a new one. So there's a lot of things we can do to help protect people's memory. And the other thing, too, it opens up access to resources. So if you find out someone has Alzheimer's, then you can go to local community agencies and find out resources that they have, caregiver support, all kinds of things. So we really encourage people to get diagnosed early. It tends to be a scary thing, but If the disease is there,

0: The disease is there. It's not going to change whether or not you know about it, but having the, you know, knowledge is power and helps people access resources and support they need.
1: It's, and the support, I mean, for those who are supporting folks with Alzheimer's, that is a very difficult job.
0: It's a very difficult job. I think you both have lived it personally.
1: So the help that's available for those folks, maybe you could talk a bit about that.
0: We have strong partnerships with our state Department of Health Services, and they have a program throughout the whole state of Wisconsin. Every county and tribe in the state has an agency on Aging Disability Resource Center, or ADRC, and within each ADRC, there's a dementia care specialist. And that person is trained to connect people with resources in their counties. So whether that be day programs or caregiver support groups or in-home resources. But again, looking at the Aging and Disability Resource Centers, finding their dementia care specialist, and I encourage my patients and families just to call them and say, this is my situation. What resources do you think would be helpful for me? Making it simple.
1: Sometimes it's just people having a chance to get away from.
0: Yes.
1: Because most the people I know who have been involved in this, often they're the only one, or there's not a lot of help from anybody else.
0: Yes.
1: A family member or something.
0: And I think every caregiver says they waited too long to get help. Everyone I've talked to who said they wish they had asked for help earlier.
2: And lots of communities and hospitals and support groups will have adult daycares. Mm-hmm. Where you can take your family member with dementia and get a break.
1: Yeah, and I can remember my mother actually, at least at the one stage, mid-stage maybe, really enjoying going to those events that happened to be in Sun Prairie, but she really had a wonderful time.
0: And that's what I encourage families too. Again, the person living with dementia can be a great blessing to the other people there and enjoy it and you know, be a resource and someone for someone else to talk to as well. So,
1: and I remember taking my mother to the Villas Park Zoo. I could take her there every weekend and it was always like a new experience.
0: You can take me there every weekend and I'll enjoy it too.
1: Oh gosh, and Bill, let's go back to how people can. There's the event this weekend, on the 14th.
2: There is the event on the 14th at the Tarnina Brewing Company in Lake Mills, Wisconsin. And if, for example, you have a son or a daughter graduating and you're not able to make it, or if it's your day at the ballpark, then by all means, there's Minds Over Mountains UW. That page will take you to everything we do and how you can contribute and how you can get on board. But if you are able to make it to the Tyranina Brewing Company, it's an amazing day of fundraising, yes, fellowship, and absolutely a good time because the Jimmies are worth the price of admission, which, of course, is zero. So if you find the value of the entertainment in that place on that day in excess of the cover charge, there will be an opportunity that you can donate to the initiative.
1: Well, it's been a pleasure talking with both of you today. I want to thank you both very much for being with us and for the work you're both doing, actually. I know it's a long... I'm not going to live to see the end of Alzheimer's, unfortunately, but...
2: Well, when it started out, I met Steve Ramig, and I said, man, I don't want my kids to have to worry about the same Alzheimer's as I do. And his response was, Bill, it may not be too late for you. That's how close we are. So, and things change by the minute.
1: Well, hopefully with some more funding and some more dollars and the great people we have here at UW and elsewhere, we're going to get a handle on it.
2: Well, and Larry, we have, on a complete aside, God bless you and thank you for 50 solid years. One of our auction items is a Joe Thomas autographed jersey. The Iron Man of the NFL, 10 years, never missed a snap. You were in that seat for 50 years longer than Joe Thomas played football. So,
1: well, it's been my pleasure and my honor to do it. And I want to thank you both.
0: Thank you so much for bringing attention to this and for your contributions to our community and beyond.
1: Bill Stark and Dr. Cynthia Carson. Dr. Cindy Carson is the director of the Wisconsin Alzheimer's Institute. Bill Stark, of course, Lake Mills veterinarian, but he's organized a fundraiser for Alzheimer's research this coming Sunday. Or if you can't make it there, go to Minds Over Mountain.
2: UW. Minds Over Mountains, UW.
1: And you can make your contribution there. And we're going to stay with Alzheimer's, but we're, you know, it come up a couple of times that we had a blood test for Alzheimer's. And we're going to go into the details with that with Dr. Nathaniel Chen. I'm Larry Mueller for WPR News.

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0: President Trump says the U.S. is close to an agreement with Iran to end the war, which could include a new deal about Iran's nuclear program. But what might Trump have to concede?
2: What he cannot abide is an outcome that paints him to be a loser, having been played by the regime that he intended to weaken.
0: I'm Ailsa Chang. Nuclear negotiations on All Things Considered from NPR News.
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6: You know, about 7 million Americans live with Alzheimer's disease, and that number is projected to rise to, I think, around 13 million, but there's a new blood test for Alzheimer's that can diagnose people and provide them with a fighting chance, or at least extending life. And we're going to be talking about that new blood test today with Dr. Nathaniel Chin, Dr. Nate Chin, an associate professor in the Division of Geriatrics and Gerontology at the UW-Madison School of Medicine and Public Health. He is also director of medical services at the Wisconsin Alzheimer's Disease Research Center and the Wisconsin Registry for Alzheimer's Prevention. Dr. Chin is also author of a new book. I want to mention that book and talk about that for a bit, too. It's titled, When Memory Fades, What to Expect at Every Stage, From Early Signs to Full Support for Alzheimer's and Dementia. And as we talk with him, I hope you'll join in. Family member suffering from Alzheimer's, if a blood test could determine your risk for Alzheimer's disease, would you take it? Give us a call, the number 800-642-1234, or you could email us to talk@WPR.org. Dr. Nate Chin, welcome. Great to have you back.
7: Thanks, Larry. It's great to be back.
6: We've got lots that we can talk about here. A year ago, I think it was the U.S. Food and Drug Administration provided clearance to a blood test to test for access or maybe to assess Alzheimer's disease. How big a breakthrough was that for diagnosis of the disease in patients?
7: Well, I think you used the right word, Larry. It really improves access. It improves our ability to reach people who historically have not been able to come into an academic center or a memory specialty center to get an accurate diagnosis. And so I think it is pretty revolutionary in our space, and it's going to open a lot more doors for the future, too.
6: And it's a very accurate.
7: It is very accurate, and of course that you have to go through some pretty rigorous testing in order for the FDA to clear such a test to be used clinically. And in our own program at Wisconsin contributed up to 40% of the data that was used by the FDA to lead to that conclusion that these blood tests, well, I should say these specific tests that were approved or cleared, were accurate in detecting the protein.
6: And how widely is this test being used now as a tool to benefit patients?
7: Well, you know, I still don't think it's as widely used as I think people probably think. It takes time for a healthcare institution to adopt it, to have procedures in place, and it certainly takes a lot of time for clinicians to feel comfortable with understanding when to order it, how to talk to their patients about it before they order it, and then definitely how to talk about the result afterwards. And so it isn't something where the FDA clears it and then the next week it's in your clinic. It can take months, even years for some institutions, just based on the processes and the administrative aspect of it. More and more places are doing it for certain, though.
6: And at the UW?
7: The UW, you know, we're early adopters, and our clinicians were certainly a part of this process from the very beginning. And Dr. Bob Brzezbelski has really led a huge effort on our geriatric side and the neurology team as well in bringing this to the clinic and to our patients. And so we've been doing it for over a year now.
6: So there's access here in Wisconsin. Anywhere else in the state do you know?
7: Yes, actually, you know, up north, you know, close to the Mayo Clinic in La Crosse, there are providers getting that type of testing, and in Milwaukee as well. And I know I've had patients coming from the Green Bay area that have had this testing. And so it is worth asking, you know, does your healthcare institution have this test? And then which are the providers that actually order it? Because one of the tests that was cleared is meant for specialists. So that would be neurologists, geriatricians, or someone in a memory clinic. And then another test is actually meant for primary care, but the purpose of it is not to identify and diagnose Alzheimer's, it's actually to rule it out. So a negative test means you don't have it, but a positive test we're just not as sure about.
6: Ah, I see. So if a patient, or let's say somebody has a mother and a sister and maybe a brother, all with Alzheimer's, would that be an appropriate, but the person does not exhibit any of the issues. Would it be used under a circumstance like that, for example?
7: That is a great scenario that you've painted there, Larry. And so the answer to that right now is no. And so the current blood test has been validated and proven to be accurate in those who already have symptoms and actually have impairments on those thinking tests that most people choose not to do and hate, which is understandable. But the test is meant to be done in someone with a diagnosis of mild cognitive impairment or a diagnosis with dementia. And once you have that diagnosis, that's when your provider would say, well, I believe Alzheimer's disease, this biology in the brain, is the cause of that condition or not, but I want to get this blood test to see if that's true. And so you do have to go through a pretty thorough evaluation first before you would actually get this blood test.
6: Yeah, I was wondering, when you say mild cognitive impairment, what would be, how would that be exhibited under what, you know, what would the person have to demonstrate to show what mild cognitive impairment?
7: Yeah, so I mean, mild cognitive impairment is a really important stage because we believe that a lot of intervention can happen, particularly here. And so really it starts with someone saying, I have thinking changes. And it's either the person or maybe the family or friends surrounding them that notice, you're just having more mental lapses than what we would think of as typical aging, so more often, more consistent, more persistent. And they would then talk to their primary care provider about this observation and concern. The primary care provider would then do a nice thorough workup where you do some, you look for reversible causes, you get some blood work, you really explore the history of those thinking changes. And Larry, you assess for day-to-day functional change because someone with mild cognitive impairment is still independent. They are not having impairments or inabilities to do the things they do every day, like manage their finances or drive or cook or clean. And so that history is really critical, and that then leads to sort of this evaluation and eventual diagnosis.
6: Sherry in Oshkosh emailed to ask the difference between Alzheimer's and other forms of dementia, cognitive decline, and memory loss.
7: Yeah, that's such an important question. I'm glad Sherry asked it so early in our conversation because it really sets the stage for what can we do. And there's been a lot of confusion, and I really think it's the medical establishment and the scientific community that has led to this, because we use the word Alzheimer's to mean so many things like dementia or even mild cognitive impairment, and they are different. And so Alzheimer's disease, we believe, is really just this process occurring in the brain. It's this buildup of two particular proteins, and one's called amyloid, and that's really what the blood tests are looking for, and the other one is called tau. And these proteins just build up, and they cause our brain cells to get sick and die. But a person does not actually need to have symptoms in order to have these proteins in their brain, very much like you can have high blood pressure and not have a stroke. And so Alzheimer's is those proteins. But then mild cognitive impairment, we just described, is having symptoms and changes on testing, but day-to-day you're doing okay. And then in dementia, a person's having symptoms, these lower scores on thinking tests, and they need help with some of those day-to-day functions. And so we really are separating the biology from the things people experience and observe.
6: Yeah. Frances emailed to say her husband was recently diagnosed with cortical basal degenerative disease, and another physician suggested he may have Huntington chorea, which is hereditary. His mother had dementia, and his dad died in life. And does any of this sound like dementia or Alzheimer's?
7: Well, and so cortical basal degeneration, you know, it's an atypical form of Alzheimer's disease, and that's, again, because the protein itself is there, but it builds up in a different part of the brain, and it causes different symptoms. And Huntington's is not. That's different. But what the caller is speaking to is that there are other processes, there's other biology that can happen in the brain that can cause a person to eventually develop dementia and eventually just develop thinking change. And unfortunately, we don't have blood tests as readily available to diagnose those other brain conditions the way we do with Alzheimer's now. But it took us a long time to get here, and the field is working towards those other diseases. But some of your callers might also be saying, well, I have a family member with Lewy body disease or Parkinson's disease or frontal temporal disease, and all of those are brain diseases like Alzheimer's, but they're different proteins that build up and affect different parts of the brain.
6: Interesting. Our guest, Dr. Nathaniel Chin, Dr. Nate Chin, is associate professor in the Division of Geriatrics and Gerontology at UW's School of Medicine and Public Health, director of the Medical Services at the Wisconsin Alzheimer's Disease Research Center and the Wisconsin Registry for Alzheimer's Prevention. Questions for him? I hope you'll join in. The number to call, 800-642-1234. It's 1-800-642-1234. Or you could email us to talk@WPR.org. I'm Larry Mueller for WPR News.
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5: 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It's held the second Wednesday of the month from 10:30 to 11:30 at the Northside Library.
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6: Glad to have you listening in today on WPR News. Larry Mueller here talking about Alzheimer's. We've been zeroing in a little bit on the blood test, a very accurate blood test as a tool to tell you whether or not you have Alzheimer's. And it's a big benefit for patients to know, especially early on in the whole disease progression. You can join in at 800-642-1234. Email to talk@WPR.org. Our guest, Dr. Nate Chin from the School of Medicine and Public Health, Dr. Chin. Jeff emailed to ask, do the fumes from a gas range pilot light or gas range itself, or maybe tainted well water? So a couple different things there, wondering, could it cause dementia?
7: Wow, those are very excellent questions, and unfortunately, I can't answer them directly. I will say, though, that Jeff is speaking to, I think, a very important aspect of our cognitive or our brain health, and that is environmental exposures. And so I don't know. So to answer Jeff directly, I don't know about the gas inhalation or tainted well water. But I do. There is building evidence that air pollution is a known and established risk factor for developing dementia. There are groups looking at water quality, in particular PFAS, which of course affects us here in Wisconsin. And so there is this active area of investigation to see what is it about certain environments that increase the risk for someone developing dementia. And a lot of this is going to be tied to inflammation, chronic inflammation, and other sort of altered processes that could happen in the brain. But to Jeff's point, I think we do have to be very careful and very thoughtful about the things that our body is coming into contact with.
6: Yeah. Dr. Chin, your research and your colleagues' research contributed, as you say, quite a bit to this blood test.
7: Oh, yes. We're very proud of the fact that we're very proud of our participants. And I think that's why we like to talk about it, Larry, is that, you know, Wisconsin individuals, they come in year after year and they give us their time and their blood and their spinal fluid and they go into these scanners for us. And for so long, you know, we weren't able to show them a lot of what we were doing with that. We were doing a lot of good research with it, but now it really has manifested. Because of their dedication, we were able to say, look at this blood test and whether it's if it shows this protein or not. Now look at the tests that we know are established and valid, and that's spinal fluid and these PET scans, these imaging scans. And they were able to show that sure enough, with one of the first tests that was cleared, when you have an elevated protein on that blood test, over 90% of the time you had an elevated result in the spinal fluid or the PET scan. And that's because our participants have come in for years, decades, to do this, and they've allowed us to collect these samples and store them. And so we did give a lot of data to the FDA to assess it, and then they came to the conclusion that this was valid enough for the clinical environment.
6: Jim in Green Bay has a question, I believe. Let's go there. Hi, Jim.
10: Hi. I've had memory issues for quite a long time, and now I am through numerous tests. I think they said I've got Alzheimer's, and I'm undergoing effusions for this every 2 weeks. I think it's with Leqembi. And I'm wondering what your doctor's take on that. And I function pretty good, but I still got a kind of a short-term memory.
6: Yeah.
10: And,
6: well, Jim, and so you're wondering, well, Dr. Nate Chin, what do you think? Effusions, what are those, by the way?
7: Yeah. Yeah, so first I want to thank Jim for calling in, and really it's because of people like Jim that we can destigmatize what it means to have these tests done and to have Alzheimer's and thinking change. So thank you, Jim, for calling and sharing your story. So when a person says they have Alzheimer's disease, a part of me is always a little bit hesitant as to what they mean, because many people still think of Alzheimer's as the same thing as dementia, and hopefully our listeners are hearing that's not always the case. But with what Jim is saying, he was put on a therapy. And that therapy, these new novel agents, what they do is they go into the bloodstream, they go into the brain, and they break down that protein of the first protein of Alzheimer's called amyloid. And you can't be on that therapy unless you have Alzheimer's. So I know from Jim's story that he does, in fact, have that disease because he has the protein. And these drugs have been shown to be very effective at removing the protein in the brain. Unfortunately, you know, they're not stopping the progression of the disease. So as Jim said, he still has, you know, short-term memory changes, and there are declines that will happen over time. But these medications slow that decline in a good percentage of people. And so that really preserves you in your best state. You have the most ability and most function. And as over time, yes, there's change, but it's just occurring less intensely and less frequently over a period of time. And so it's not appropriate for everyone. These medications, they have some side effects and risks that Jim had to hear from, you know, from his providers about. But for those that make that decision, it seems like it can be helpful. And certainly there are places throughout Wisconsin that are offering those treatments.
6: Oh, that's great, Jim. And thank you very much, Jim, for calling. I really appreciate you sharing your story with us. Appreciate that very much. I think it was wasn't it 2024 when UW established an expanded biomarker and biofuels lab? Some new technology there. You obviously are familiar with that.
7: Yeah, actually, I think I was on the show with you, Larry, a couple years ago to talk about a really important study that we are the home base for. So it's called the Clarity Study. It's a national study led by Dr. Sterling Johnson at UW. And what that study does is it allows for all of the Alzheimer's disease research centers, so there's 35 of them throughout the country. We happen to be one here in Wisconsin. But it allows for all of those centers to get blood as well as PET scans to look for not just Alzheimer's disease, but some of the other causes of cognitive impairment. And so we've been a part of that. We've been, frankly, through Dr. Johnson, we've been leading that effort. And it really is allowing for us to develop these tools so that we can identify diseases like Alzheimer's so early that people don't actually have symptoms. And it's, of course, our hope that we can intervene that early and really prevent people from developing symptoms.
6: Yeah. And what other developments in research are you excited about?
7: Well, so, I think a lot of it comes down to we need to figure out, you know, what are the factors that lead to progression of disease so that we can intervene and stop that. And I know that the interviews that you had just prior to me, you know, you had this great conversation with Dr. Cindy Carlson, and she's our lead clinical trialist here in Wisconsin or at UW. And so she's going to be leading efforts in the clinical trial space where we can intervene before people have symptoms and then see if we can prevent those symptoms. So I think the clinical trial world is very exciting as far as you have to know that if you have the protein, so that's why the blood test matters so much, but identify those individuals, offer them interventions, and then see if we can actually delay or prevent the development of symptoms. The other thing I'll say that's been really exciting in our field is that more and more people are investing their energy into understanding the experience of living with this disease and how can we support families and caregivers. And so that work being led by Dr. Andrea Gilmore-Bukowski and Nicole Puglia and Beth Fields, I think is really unique to Wisconsin. It speaks to, you know, what we care about in our great state, but it shows that we have to be diverse in our approach. Yes, it's about biology, but really at the end of the day, it's about people and how can we help people.
6: Well, your new book will be helpful to people as well. And I think it was earlier this month it was published. It's titled When Memory Fades, What to Expect at Every Stage from Early Signs to Full Support for Alzheimer's and Dementia. Tell us about the book.
7: Yeah, thanks for bringing it up, Larry. It did come out just last week on June 2nd. It was a two-year project for me, and it really started because I wanted to share my story as the son of someone who my father had Alzheimer's disease and passed away in 2018 with it, and so I wanted to share some of the lessons that my family and I went through. I wanted to really help people who were in this stage of there isn't a diagnosis, but we're worried, and then how do we get this diagnosis and what is life like after the diagnosis? So really kind of setting the stage before, during, and after. And then also wanting to incorporate some of the great research and care that we're doing right here at UW so that people know what's available and that the field is really accelerating quite quickly, and the research is advancing. So it sort of has those three parts to it, and it's been having it out has been quite an experience, Larry. And it's and I love knowing that it's hopefully reaching people that need it.
6: I'm sure it will. And the title again, When Memory Fades, that's the main part of the title.
7: Correct.
6: For people to remember to get a copy. Someone else wondered, are there exercises physically that you should do to keep yourself sharp?
7: Well, so the exercising, I think, is absolutely critical to keeping a healthy brain. But it really comes down to what a person's realistically wanting to do and able to do. We all have different abilities and different other health factors. And so the goal is to do something almost every day if you can, and if you can get your heart rate up in doing it. And so some of us might be able to run and enjoy running. Others don't. And so they might do gardening, walking. You know, they might want to go on an elliptical machine. And so it's anything that a person feels like causes them to exert themselves, but that they're willing to do on a regular basis.
6: And for how long per day? Is it 30 minutes a day? Is it...
7: Yeah, that's another good one. And yes, while I would certainly say 30 minutes is fantastic, I don't want someone to go from 0 minutes per day to 30. And so, you know, it's okay to start at 5 minutes a day and then gradually over weeks increase to 10 to 15. Yes, there is some scientific studies to show that at 10 minutes we start to really get those benefits. So if we can start at 10, great. If not, that's a good first goal to have. But the CDC does recommend roughly 150 minutes a week if you can achieve it. But again, that's the goal, and so it's okay to be able to do less for the time being if you're working towards that.
6: Mm. Well, I still enjoy walking 9 or 18 holes of golf.
7: Yep, that counts, Larry. That's a good activity.
6: when you're walking, it's a great activity. Well, even if you're riding once in a while, you still have to do quite a bit of walking when you get right down to it. But I enjoy the walk. It's a nice walk. Well, Nate, Dr. Nate Chin, I want to thank you so much for being with us today. It's been a real pleasure. This will be our last time to talk on the air together, but I hope we have a chance to meet down the road.
7: Yeah, Larry, thank you. It's an honor to be on here with you. And again, congratulations on such an incredible career and such an impact for our state.
6: Well, thank you. And I will, I'm sure Dr. Nathaniel Chin will be back again. Lee Rayburn, who's going to be replacing me, is nodding. Yes, that's going to be the case. Dr. Nathaniel Chin, Associate Professor in the Division of Geriatrics and Gerontology at the UW-Madison School of Medicine and Public Health. He directs the medical services at the Wisconsin Alzheimer's Disease Research Center and the Wisconsin Registry for Alzheimer's Prevention. It's great to have him with us. And thank you so much for listening. This and all of our shows, of course, are a team effort, including our producers, Claire Kniper, Joel Patnaud, our technical directors, Lee Rayburn and Jeff Robbins, and our executive producer, Jill Nadeau. I'm Larry Mueller. Thank you for listening. And why not stay with us? Lots more in store here on WPR News.
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12: John Quincy Adams was a one-term president, but he became a maverick congressman who brought so many anti-slavery petitions to the floor, Southern congressmen wanted him out.
13: So they're threatening to censure a former president of the United States. I mean, just imagine that.
12: But Adams prevailed. How he did that proves even today that Congress can actually work. That's on the next On Point.
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14: Thank you.
12: In the 1830s, former President John Quincy Adams resurrected his political career by going back to Congress, where he immediately antagonized the slaveholding South.
13: So they're threatening to censure a former president of the United States. I mean, just imagine that.
12: And why? Because for years, the former president offered citizen petitions to abolish slavery.
13: And one of them is coming from enslaved people.
12: Mm-hmm.
13: And Southerners in Congress get really, like, one of them says, can we burn it right here? And Adams goes, oh, censure me? Well, if you're going to censure me, I should be able to speak in my defense, right? And so he holds the floor for another 2 weeks. Southerners storm off the floor, but then eventually they give up.
12: I'm Meghna Chakrabarty. Today on Point, John Quincy Adams and proving that Congress can work. Stay with us.
14: Live from NPR News in Washington, I'm Lakshmi Singh. There are primary elections in four states today: Maine, Nevada, North Dakota, and South Carolina. In Maine, there has been a lot of attention on the Democratic primary for the U.S. Senate. For Maine Public Radio, Kevin Miller reports on Graham Plattner's campaign.
15: Plattner is widely expected to clinch the Democratic nomination to challenge Republican Senator Susan Collins this fall, despite multiple controversies surrounding his past. The Marine Corps veteran says he struggled with PTSD for years after four combat tours in Iraq and Afghanistan. But Plattner's progressive populist campaign continues to resonate with Democratic voters like Glennon Friedman.
16: I believe that Graham Plattner and his wife are working out their personal issues, and that the real scandals are that half the people living in Maine can't afford to live here.
15: Governor Janet Mills' name is still on the ballot, although she suspended her campaign weeks ago. For NPR News, I'm Kevin Miller.
14: NASA has lined up four more astronauts to help get humans safely back to the moon in the next 2 years. The men, three Americans and an Italian, are scheduled to launch next year into low Earth orbit to demonstrate rendezvous and docking capabilities, with test versions from one or both landing systems by rival contractors Blue Origin and SpaceX. NASA Administrator Jared Isaacman explains Artemis 3 builds on the success of Artemis 2's April flight and sets the stage for the next big mission expected in 2028.
17: We are returning to the moon, a grand adventure back to the lunar surface to build a moon base, and to do so for all of its scientific, its economic potential, and to master the skills for where we will inevitably go next.
14: The Artemis 3 crew includes Commander Randy Bresnik, pilot Luca Parmitano, and mission specialist Frank Rubio and Andre Douglas. More than 100 deaths are now blamed on the Ebola outbreak in the Democratic Republic of Congo and Uganda. NPR's Jonathan Lambert reports death rates vary depending on where more people are getting sick.
18: The Ebola outbreak in Central Africa shows no signs of slowing down. Over 560 cases have been confirmed in just 3.5 weeks, and most of these are in the Ituri province of northeastern DRC. Marie-Rosalène Belazaire is WHO Regional Emergency Director for Africa. She says Ebola can strike anyone.
19: The deaths are not limited to older people. They also occurred in a young adult and in some cases also in children.
18: A bit further south of Ituri, the death rate is much higher. In North Kivu, an area beset with armed conflict, nearly 70% of cases have died. Officials say that more than 520 security incidents have made it harder for response teams to care for patients. Jonathan Lambert, NPR News.
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20: It's 104. This is news from Wisconsin Public Radio. Good afternoon. I'm Brady Carlson. A projected decline in Wisconsin's working age population means the state may need to build fewer homes in the near future than previously expected. That's according to a new report from the Wisconsin Counties Association. In 2023, the association projected the state needed to build 140,000 housing units by the end of the decade to meet current demand. Researchers now say that number is around 84,000. They say they lowered the estimate because the state's working age population will shrink faster than previously expected. The report argues building more housing could help both retain younger workers and attract new ones. Brad Boykes with the Wisconsin Builders Association says the report is, quote, further proof that we can't take the foot off the gas and that we need to continue to build. The report suggests building just enough homes to match demographic trends could make it harder to grow the state's economy. The president of Wisconsin's largest mosque has been in immigration detention for more than 2 months, and his attorneys say he's lost 30 pounds in that time. At a hearing in federal court Monday, lawyers for Salah Sarsour alleged that his medical needs as a diabetic have been ignored while in detention. They also said his religious needs as a devout Muslim have not been accommodated. Sam Cole is chief immigration litigation counsel for the ACLU of Illinois, which is supporting Sarsour's case. They argue that Sarsour is being illegally held because of his pro-Palestinian activism. The Department of Homeland Security has alleged that Sarsour, who was born in Ramallah, lied on his immigration paperwork. They argue Sarsour has received the food and medicine he needs and has been provided with a prayer rug, Quran, and space to pray 5 times a day. This is WPR News.
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12: This is On Point. I'm Meghna Chakrabarty. Earlier this month, we kicked off our occasional look at the idea of America, the inspiration, concepts, and debates that shape our understanding of this nation. And we started off with the Declaration of Independence. And in that discussion, a bunch of familiar names popped up: Thomas Jefferson, Benjamin Franklin, and John Adams. Well, today, we're going to talk about a lesser-known Adams, John Quincy Adams, eldest son to John and Abigail Adams. Now, maybe he shouldn't be all that lesser known, because he was the 6th president of the United States. John Quincy Adams was, of course, following his father, who was then the new nation's 2nd president. John Quincy Adams served from 1825 to 1829. But it's what he did after leaving the presidency that needs to be better known, because it's far more consequential to the idea of America. And that is the story that Bob Crawford tells in his book, America's Founding Son, John Quincy Adams, From President to Political Maverick. And in the book, Crawford writes, quote, "This is the story of how a man with the pedigree of being John Adams's son, and after his own career as a Washington insider, brought the power of thousands of grassroots anti-slavery activists to bear on the people's house, making straight the path for the next generation, Lincoln's generation, to fulfill the promises embedded in the Declaration of Independence." Bob, welcome to On Point.
22: It is a pleasure to be here. Thank you.
12: The book was so enjoyable to read, and it's about a period of American history that I have to say I didn't know that much about. And I love that the Declaration keeps popping up over and over in your book as well. I just wonder, though, can we start off with John Quincy Adams' sort of earlier life? Was he, let's say, burdened by the fact of being an Adams?
22: I like to say the only thing worse than being born into that family would be to marry into that family. yes, he was indeed burdened by being an Adams, because his parents, John and Abigail, really raised him, in many ways groomed him to become president of the United States, and they put on his shoulders the preservation of the nation that they had sacrificed so much to found. Mm-hmm. And that's a lot of pressure. There's a famous letter, and I can quote part of the quote. I don't have the whole thing like to grasp in my mind, but it's from 1794, I believe. And it's a moment where John Quincy Adams, young John Quincy Adams, is kind of between gigs, and he's not sure what he's going to do. And his father his father writes to him, and they're talking about, first it's like the first part of the letter is about geopolitics, and then in there there's a little paragraph that says, if you do not rise not only to the head of your profession but of your country, it's owed only to your own laziness, slovenliness, and obstinacy.
0: And I thought I was a tough parent.
22: And you thought you, yeah, we all do, right? And so I'm going to back up for a second to really answer your question. His early life, 7 years old, he's an eyewitness to the Battle of Bunker Hill. Abigail takes him by the hand. They walk about a mile to a nearby overlook from their home. At the time, it was Braintree. It would later be Quincy, Massachusetts. And they see the flash of the cannon. You know, they can smell the smoke. They're hearing the crackle of the muskets. And in fact, their family doctor dies in that battle. 10 years old. He is in February. He is boarding a ship with his father, a warship, to go to France so his father can join Benjamin Franklin, ultimately Thomas Jefferson, and negotiate France into the Revolutionary War on the side of the Americans. They cross the Atlantic in the dead of winter. A nor'easter almost destroys their ship. You know, they're pursued by British warships. It's an odyssey of an adventure. That's 10 years old. Then he gets what I call an internship in diplomacy, which, fast forward, Washington, George Washington, his idol, George Washington, appoints him to his first diplomatic post. And then he'd serve in the diplomatic corps in his father's administration. Comes home, he becomes the senator from Massachusetts. And he's a Federalist. What does he do? He brandishes his maverick bona fides and supports the Republican president, Thomas Jefferson, on issues like the Louisiana Purchase and the Embargo Act, and he's drummed out of his party. I could keep going, Magna. I can keep going. You stop me when you want.
0: Well, I will stop you right there because there's actually a couple of details internal to that I want to quickly go over and then get to his actual presidency. But first of all, before I do that, hats off to you for saying Quincy, Massachusetts.
22: I learned the hard way.
0: Sorry. The rest of America has no idea why that's significant. But
22: well, and it gets even it gets deeper because, you know, we did the book was predated by a podcast series I made for iHeart, a 6-episode podcast series. And we called the historic site and we said, is it Quincy or Quincy? And what we were told was Quincy for the town, Quincy for the man.
0: Yep.
22: And some will say Quincy for the man as well. But I had the great honor of doing a book event at the Church of the Presidents in Quincy, where all four of them, John, Abigail, John Quincy, Louisa Catherine Adams, they're all interred in the crypt in the basement. And I just clarified this as well. And the crowd seemed to be okay with me saying Quincy for the town and Quincy for the
0: man. Oh, yeah. No. The sort of pronunciation idiosyncrasies of my current home state, I can't account for them, but I just know that they're real and people care. So Quincy, Massachusetts, and John Quincy Adams. So back to the man himself. He becomes a senator, as you said, after his father's 1800 election loss to Jefferson. Very, very interesting. You write in the book, though, that even as a senator, John Quincy Adams shows a little bit of the sort of maverickiness that you talked about that would later come to define his career as a much older man. What did he do in the Senate at that time?
22: Well, he supported the two big things, and this wasn't the focus of the whole book, but this was definitely an area to note, an area of note. So Jefferson's president, John Quincy, is a Federalist, and that's where you're talking about, like, the New England part of the country, and they're very much opposed to President Jefferson, and they want to see him fail. His party does, but when issues like the Louisiana Purchase, which there was a great deal of debate over whether that was constitutional or not, and, you know, it probably wasn't really, but John Quincy could make that assessment for himself that this is good for the nation. And same with the Embargo Act, which was a way of us defying Britain and their harassment of our merchant vessels. And ultimately, this leads to war, War of 1812. And John Quincy Adams supported the president because he felt like it was the right move at the time. And, you know, Adams had that incredible background in diplomacy that you couldn't really doubt him, you know, on those kinds of issues.
0: Okay. Maybe a little bit later in our conversation, I want to talk with you, Bob, about the interesting almost side story of the relationship between John Quincy Adams and Andrew Jackson, who also figures large in this tale. I want to talk in a minute or a few minutes with you about the largest party in Washington, D.C. to date.
22: Hey, oh, yes. But can I real quick just to put a point on this Jefferson administration?
0: Yeah, yeah.
22: Adams is drummed out of his party for this. Mm-hmm. He loses his seat in the Senate. And so that will ultimately throw him into the arms of what we call the Virginia dynasty, the presidencies of Jefferson, Madison, and Monroe.
0: Mm. Okay. Well, this is just the first part of your book, Bob, and there's so many like little gems of history that I wish we could spend time on, like John Quincy Adams being the author of the Monroe Doctrine. I'm just going to dangle that one out there for listeners to bite on when they read the book. But let's fast forward now to 1825, when John Quincy Adams becomes the sixth president of the United States in a race against Andrew Jackson. But it's not because he rode a tidal wave of voter support, right, to the presidency. Can you tell us? Yeah, tell us what
22: Adams?
0: Happened.
22: No, absolutely not. The one who was riding the tidal wave was Andrew Jackson. And the best way to understand this is that 1824, 1825, this is a moment where a populist wave is sweeping across, a populist wind, if you will, is blowing across the nation. And what you have is, since the founding, slowly but surely, most state legislatures have changed the voting regulations, the suffrage laws, to include not just the property holder, but all white men. And these mechanics, these farmers, these tradesmen, they have gained the right to vote. The democracy is spreading rapidly. So is the nation. It's moving south and west. And you have people, men, who are setting out. They're further and further from the old nation, from the original 13 colonies. And this is the next generation, right? This is the generation after the founding. And so democracy, the early republic that we had, which was formed by the elites, is now being handed off and becoming a true democracy, or a truer democracy. Mm-hmm. Not a true democracy. We don't get that until 1965. But a truer democracy. And the old way, the old guard, is no longer good enough. Mm. John Quincy Adams, he's part of the establishment, and the establishment's time is coming to an end.
0: Yeah, and he basically only gets into the presidency via a House vote, right?
22: Absolutely. Yep. Based on the 12th Amendment, we can go into that, but I hear the music, so we'll save that for after the break.
0: Okay. Bob Crawford is with us. He's author of the book America's Founding Son, John Quincy Adams, From President to Political Maverick. We'll be back. This is On Point.

0: basically becomes president of the United States because of a House vote that was very controversial, to say the least. I think it was Andrew Jackson, right, who said that this was like the most barefaced corruption in the then young history of the United States. So that kind of really dogged him through his presidency. Plus, as you were saying, that sort of groundswell of Jacksonian populism as well, which is the reason why John Quincy Adams loses the next election. But what I did want to ask you, though, before we get to his post-presidential career is, how would you describe the state of the nation at this time when John Quincy Adams was president? Because, I mean, the issue of slavery was, it was there at the founding, and obviously it was there at the Civil War. In this interim period, was it also of pressing concern in Washington?
1: Well, it had become of pressing concern because in 1819, 1820, Missouri Territory was coming into the Union. And the debate over whether Missouri would be a free state or a slave state ripped the country apart. Mm-hmm. It see from the time of the Three-Fifths Compromise and the founding of the Constitution, the ratification of the Constitution, until 1819, like that 30-year period, slavery was not really an issue nationally. You know, there were disparate groups of abolitionists, a lot of them were Quakers, a lot of movement in the Upper South, like North Carolina, Virginia, but it just, there was no coherent movement, anti-slavery movement. There were little bursts here and there, okay?
0: Okay.
1: So, but when Missouri's about to come in to the Union, the Missouri Territory, was when the statehood bill arrives in Congress, everybody expects it's going to be a slave state. Except for a backbench one-term congressman from New York named James Talmadge,
0: mm-hmm.
1: who puts an amendment on the bill that essentially ends, that would end slavery in the new state of Missouri. And it passes the House and it fails the Senate. And then Congress adjourns.
0: And does this eventually lead to the Missouri Compromise, as it says?
1: Yes,
0: okay.
1: It does.
0: Yeah.
1: But Meghna, there's a year between the Congress adjourns with this deadlock, and then they go home. And the issue of slavery is now being debated in legislatures, in states, in town halls, in taverns, in newspapers, and it begins to tear the fabric of the country apart. I like to say that the Three-Fifths Compromise was a Band-Aid that they put on the issue of slavery, and what the debate over Missouri did was James Talmadge ripped that Band-Aid off, and what was beneath it was a pussy, festering wound.
0: You know, what's interesting about John Quincy Adams is that his parents never owned enslaved people. I mean, John Adams was, I guess, one of the few founding fathers who didn't.
1: Right.
0: And so, obviously, the idea of the moral evil of slavery was alive in the Adams family. But does that mean that John Quincy Adams himself, I mean, especially while president, did he consider himself an abolitionist?
1: No, that was a dirty word. Like, basically, you would be saying, I am the most, I hate to put right and left here, but because it's so confusing, because the abolitionists of this time, they were radical. They were a minority of a minority. They were, and I'm talking post-Missouri debate, Second Great Awakening abolitionists. So there's an older generation of abolitionists, which we just kind of referred to, where mm-hmm. it was kind of disparate. But once the issue was raised in the debate over Missouri, it really began to radicalize some folks. And with the... there was this religious movement called the Second Great Awakening, and it really was this fire of moral spirit that blew across the mainly in the North, mainly like around New York and Ohio. And these people became the radical abolitionists, and their tactics were considered, to hurt to be a detriment to their own cause.
0: Right.
1: And so you didn't want to be, no one hated an abolitionist more than a Northerner
0: okay.
1: because they didn't have any impact in the South, though they tried. They were basically, people feared the end of the status quo. People feared civil war, and people feared emancipation, like they would lose their jobs.
0: Well, so let me just jump in here, because you

0: write in the book, and this is the reason why I'm asking, because it's important to the story that you tell later, like the really important story here. And that is that you write several times in the book that though John Quincy Adams, again, may have seen slavery as this just moral stain.
1: That's right.
0: He was very practical about it. He's like abolitionist. Right. Like you just politically, the political reality of this country is that the Southern states are too influential. You're never going to convince them to give up slavery. So, I mean, he just saw the realism of the potential failures of the abolitionist movement, which I didn't know. I thought that was a really interesting.
1: Well,
0: ahead. Yeah.
1: Sorry to interrupt. This is, people need to know this. He left behind a diary that was 14,000 pages long. He began it when he was a teenager, and he writes right up until close to his death at the age of 80. No, I did not read every page. In 1820, during the debate over the Missouri Compromise, he is the Secretary of State, so he doesn't have a vote. But he's watching it, and he's writing about it. And it's the first time he really writes about slavery. And he leaves these incredible, he's like working it out. You can see he's working it out on the page. And he says, the only way slavery is going to, and I'm paraphrasing, the only way slavery is going to end is through a civil or servile war.
0: Yeah.
1: And at one point he says, you know, maybe we should dissolve the Union and reconstitute another nation of 14 free states. You know, and so, and then at one point he says, man, if only an angel would rise up, someone to take on this cause, it would be so noble for someone to do such a thing.
0: Oh, yeah.
1: And so he's working it out. And on top of that, Meghna, he is the Secretary of State, and John C. Calhoun from South Carolina, who is he will become the father of nullification. The Civil War was not fought over nullification. It was fought over secession, but nullification is a very important step on the way to secession. Well, at the time...
0: Bob, I'm going to rein you in here.
1: No! This is important.
0: Okay, well, you got to make it short because we haven't even got to the part where John Quincy Adams goes back to Congress.
1: Okay, here we go. Real quick. He, at this time period... These guys they're friends. The Massachusetts Historical Society disagrees with me. But anyway, they would have these long intellectual conversations about slavery, the Southern idea of slavery and the moral opposition to slavery. And essentially, Adams is working it out at this time. Okay, let me just say one more thing. One last thing, because I think you were getting to this earlier.
0: Yeah.
1: When Adams was in the White House, he was against slavery. He didn't want it in his family. However, his wife was a Maryland. So his wife had a father from Maryland, and his mother was English, was British. She was the first first lady who was not American born. So when they come back to the United States, and her sisters begin to pass away, or her sisters' husbands pass away, they take in the nieces and nephews. Well, the nieces and nephews owned enslaved people.
0: Mm.
1: And those enslaved people lived in the White House with John Quincy Adams when he was president. Now, they get one passes away, one is emancipated while he's in the White House, but that needs to be noted.
0: Yeah. Okay. So, as we said earlier, John Quincy Adams only serves that one term. Andrew Jackson, in the next election, boots him out of office. And you have this really moving quote from John Quincy Adams in his diary when he loses the election. He says, "The sun of my political life sets in the deepest gloom, but that of my country shines unclouded." Okay, so what does an ex-president do? Does he, you know, drift off into the sunset and into the history books? No, John Quincy Adams, through... let's blame a local Boston newspaper, decides to run for Congress again and becomes a congressman. So let's fast forward to this. This is really the heart of your book.
1: It is.
0: Now, you write that even though he didn't think abolitionists necessarily had, you know, a hope in heck of realizing their dreams of freeing enslaved people, in his first session in Congress, in
1: his first speech,
0: very first speech, what does he do?
1: Okay, There's so much to this story that, folks, you need to read the book, okay?
0: Yeah, because I want to get to, like, all the other really fiery speeches he gave later. Yeah,
1: there's so many nooks and crannies. Okay, so anyway, so here he is, former president, the first, really the only president to serve in the Congress after his term as president, a man of great prestige, honor, smartest man in the country. Of course, he thought so. But he stands up to make his first speech, and he's offering these petitions, okay? He's offering petitions from people around the country, like Pennsylvania and Massachusetts, who are asking Congress to end the practice of slavery in the nation. Now, petitions, what do you mean petitions? First Amendment, we petition our government for a redress of grievances. Literally, like if you or I wanted to talk to our congressman, we would go on their website, we'd fill out a JOT form, or we would call their office. You know, we have ways of contacting our congressman. Back then, you literally had to write out a petition and send it to your congressman. And there was time set aside in the congressional calendar where congressmen stood up and they offered their petitions from their constituents. Mm-hmm. So often it would be like, Mr. Crawford from North Carolina is praying for remittance of his father's Revolutionary War pension. And they would send it to the Committee on Veterans or this or that. So Adams, he gets these 15 petitions. He reads one. He says, you know, these are all of the same nature. He's like, I don't agree with the petitioners, but they have a right to be heard. And that was the point of that. And so the abolitionists will begin to use this. They will begin to use the petition as a means of trying to make news, get in the newspaper, get their point across. And they begin to slowly, over the 1830s, flood Congress with anti-slavery petitions.
0: Right.
1: It becomes a problem.
0: And so this is in your book where it's, to me, it started reading like an Aaron Sorkin political drama. No, seriously, because there's so much going on. And then, of course, the oratory that John Quincy Adams brought to Congress, too. It was just stunning. But here's where Adams becomes that angel that he himself had written about before, right? Because in the book, you write that by, what, 1835? Southern congressmen had become so sick of now the thousands of anti-slavery petitions that were ending up in the House that they did something that just really Adams completely objected to. They blocked every single one of them, and this became known as the gag rule.
1: The gag rule, and why? Real quick, here's why. Go back to the Missouri Compromise. There's debates in Congress at the time for and against slavery, and those anti-slavery, the Senator Rufus King from New York is a famous one. His arguments against Missouri being a slave state made its way into the newspaper and made their way down to Charleston, South Carolina, where a free black man named Denmark Veazey starts an uprising. The Denmark Veazey conspiracy. He starts an uprising of enslaved people. And then years later, around 1831, I think it is, Nat Turner, he starts an uprising in Virginia. And so Southern congressmen are hearing these petitions being read. They're experiencing these slave uprisings where the slaves who survive them say, yeah, well, we heard about Mr. King and we know we have allies in the North. And they're like, no, this has to stop. So they literally gag the petitioners. And this is the moment that John Quincy Adams becomes radicalized.
0: Mm-hmm.
1: He goes from being like, slavery sucks and I can't do anything about it because of the Three-Fifths Compromise. And I don't think Congress has the power to really interfere with slavery in the states, to saying, wait a minute, now you are silencing the petitioners, which means you are compromising the First Amendment. If you end the right to petition, then next will be freedom of religion, freedom of the press, freedom of speech, right to peaceably assemble. This cannot happen. This is unconstitutional. So Adams doesn't become an abolitionist at first. He becomes a defender of the First Amendment.
0: Yes. In fact, another quote that you have from one of his floor speeches, he says, the freedom of debate has been stifled in this House to a degree far beyond anything that has ever happened since the existence of the Constitution of the United States. But to your point, though, he keeps saying like you are stifling freedom of expression in this country. But at the same time, I mean, the quotes from his speeches that you have in the book, he does also take shots at the southern states for slavery, because he says, you know, will you introduce a resolution that members of this House shall not speak a word in derogation of the sublime merits of slavery? I mean, he does not back down from the issue at hand, even as he's saying, my real problem is curtailing freedom of speech.
1: That's right. He the deeper he gets into this, the abolitionists are coming to him and they're like, you know, they are just lauding him and celebrating him and they're begging him to be their spokesman. And he's saying to them, look, I can do more good for you. I do more good for your movement if I'm not one of you. Once I become one of you, I'm small. You know, let me do my thing, and then you can do your thing. And I don't even really agree with the way you go about doing your thing, you know? Mm-hmm. I just one point here. He has such a grasp on the rules of the House that he begins to manipulate every debate into being against the gag rule, mm-hmm, and being against slavery. And you talk about him taking it to the South, and I don't want to like rope in every Southerner who ever lived in this time period, but to the Southern congressman in particular,
0: yeah,
1: he'll say things like, you know, they say that the offspring of enslaved women look an awful lot like their owners.
0: That quote.
1: Wonder why that is.
0: Like jumped off the page.
1: He would like tweak. You know, it's funny because when he is the minister to Russia, like all these years before under Madison, there's a diplomat from England or something is writing it like kind of like a, describing him. And he's like, he called him a bulldog among spaniels.
0: Mm-hmm.
1: And Adams was known to tweak people and get pleasure out of it. So he would say these things and it would just set off these Southern congressmen. And at one point they're trying to censure him, yeah, in 1837. And all the Southerners storm off the floor and it's really hard to get him to come back.
0: Well, we'll talk about what happens after that, because it's John Quincy Adams's efforts to fight the gag rule that you say makes him like an American hero of this period. So we'll be back. This is On Point.
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0: You're back with On Point. I'm Meghna Chakrabarty, and Bob Crawford is with us. He's author of America's Founding Son, John Quincy Adams, From President to Political, Maverick. And keen-eared listeners out there will wonder why I'm not also introducing you by another accolade, Bob. I promise we will get to that in just a few minutes. Okay, so I'm calling him JQA now. That's how he shows up in my notes.
1: He referred to himself as that as well.
0: So Southern congressmen try to censure John Quincy Adams as he's railing against the gag rule. There's two major points in this God, dramatic and epic battle. One of them, and I couldn't believe this when I read it in your book, but basically, there's a period from June 16th of 1838 to July 9th. So we're talking like a little more than 3 weeks. John Quincy Adams holds the floor of the House, right?
1: Yeah, for an hour a day.
0: An hour a day.
1: It was the morning hour.
0: Doing what? Yeah.
1: holding them hostage. Like because there were debates over the annexation of Texas. So we're getting into, you know, should we, the Texas had gained their independence from Mexico. And there's this debate around the country from should Texas become a state? Should it not become a state? And so you had even states like sending resolutions to Congress saying, you know, Texas, just like Alabama wants Texas to be a state, but Michigan doesn't want Texas to be a state. Then you have citizens sending petitions for and against. And the Foreign Affairs Committee says, you know what? We've looked into this, and we're just going to kind of leave this. We don't want to get involved in this.
0: Mm-hmm.
1: And Adams is like, he's like, hey, has anybody read these resolutions? Has anybody read them on the committee? And they kind of admit that they never even read them. At least one congressman does. And Adams pulls out Rule 72 or whatever it was that the committee has to read the information on an issue. And I'll try to get not in the weeds here, but yeah. Like then there's an amendment. Like he offers a thing, you know, where they have to do this. And then another committee member offers another amendment. And then a guy from South Carolina offers another amendment. And then Adams offers another amendment. And like the way the rules work is the amendment to the amendment to the amendment, that guy has the floor. It's just some kind of arcane house rules. But he, and that's what I'm trying to say. Like, Adams was so smart in everything he did that when he came to Congress, he learned the rules better than anybody else. And he manipulated the rules to his favor. And because of that, he was able to practice what I've coined the term verbal jujitsu.
0: Mm-hmm.
1: And he would really turn every argument against the person he was in verbal combat with. And so, yes, he holds the floor an hour a day right here at the end of the session, and he is talking about women need the right to vote. And he's talking about an enslaved woman that he learned about, Dorcas Allen, who murdered her babies because she didn't want them to be enslaved. And he's talking about Texas and how if Texas comes into the Union, they're going to carve it up and they're going to make it five slave states. And so he's really has this moment of just center stage.
0: Okay. And he holds the nation's attention at that center stage. And again, even though he's saying this is all about freedom of expression, it's about slavery. He avoids censure that time.
1: He does.
0: You got to forgive me, Bob.
1: You got it.
0: Again, folks, read the book. It's really
1: read the book.
0: The enthusiasm and knowledge that you hear in Bob's voice in this conversation is just it's on every page of the book. He avoids censure the first time, but then it happens again, and he's actually put on trial.
1: Yeah, like so, it's a censure. Like Al, who was the congressman from Texas who was censured Democrat last year? Al Green was Al.
0: Probably that sounds right.
1: you know, it's a censure happens. But back then, if you got censured, you kind of had to leave. And then your constituents would either vote you back in or not. And if you got voted back in, you were Teflon, right? So they're threatening to censure a former president of the United States. I mean, just imagine that. And why are they doing it? Because he offers these petitions that may or may not have been hoaxes. And one of them is coming from enslaved people.
0: Mm-hmm.
1: And so he reads this petition from enslaved people, and Southerners in Congress get really, like, one of them says, can we burn it right here? And, you know, it's this big duel going on. And at one point he goes, like, when everybody gets all worked up, and by the way, the Speaker of the House at this point was James K. Polk.
0: Mm.
1: Just another interesting factoid here. But, because the Speaker, they're like, you know, Speaker's like, I don't know. Can we present this petition? Can we? We've never been faced with this before. He's trying to figure it out. But ultimately, Adams goes, you didn't let me read the whole thing. They're saying, they're begging that to not end slavery.
0: Mm.
1: So and they get so ticked off that they want to censure him.
0: Yeah.
1: And he battles them. He's like, oh, censure me? Well, if you're going to censure me, I should be able to speak in my defense, right? And so he holds the floor for another 2 weeks and battles it out with these guys. And that is at the point where the Southerners storm off the floor, but then eventually they give up.
0: Can I just jump in here? Because yeah. there's another key aspect of this that you, again, illuminate in the book. It's not just that he continued to present these petitions to Congress. When this latest one comes along, the Southern delegation, let's put it that way, goes so far as saying, like, this is treasonous. You are not a true American.
1: Yes.
0: And I thought
1: 1842,
0: that was,
1: yes.
0: I thought that was really important to point out, because the whole concept, even in a country that was very, very young at the time, of who gets to claim true Americanness, we've never actually outgrown that argument. So how does John Quincy Adams rebut that?
1: First of all, think about it. This is the son of John and Abigail.
0: Yeah.
1: This is, we said, he witnessed the Battle of Bunker Hill. Mm-hmm. Washington appoints him to his first diplomatic post. Yeah, like, we could go on and on. And author of the Monroe Doctrine, right? Like, we could just go on and on about him.
0: But apparently that's not enough for the Southern delegation to think that he's not American.
1: It's not. Because, you know what the issue on that? And you can tell me with your Massachusetts, like, pronouncing cities in Massachusetts, there was a petition that came in from the citizens of Haverhill. Haverhill. Sorry,
0: yeah,
1: Haverhill.
0: Okay. No worries.
1: Love you, Haverhill. They're saying, look, we're sorry. We're tired. We're sick and tired of carrying water for the South. We're done. Like, we do all this for them. We are letting them, we're upholding this institution of slavery, and we're getting nothing in return for it. It's a one-way street. Well, if this is how it's going to be, we want to secede.
0: Mm.
1: And Adams reads that, and that just set the house on fire. How could you say that? How could you? A lot of pearl clutching going on. Because Southerners, every time slavery would come up, there was some yahoo, typically from South Carolina, who were like, we're going to secede. Well, then that's fine. We're leaving. You know, the South was like that. They were just like that. And in Congress, Southerners in Congress were just like that. And so when Adams reads his petition, a lot of pearl clutching going on. And that's when they want to censure him.
0: Yeah.
1: And who do they get to lead the prosecution, if you will? A man from Kentucky named Thomas Marshall, who's the nephew of John Marshall, the late chief Supreme Court, chief justice,
0: justice
1: of,
0: yep.
1: of the Supreme Court, who was appointed by John Adams.
0: Okay. So, John Quincy Adams, JQA, is like fighting this second censure and even treason charge. TLDR, he wins it, and ultimately, I mean, we're jumping so far ahead, but ultimately, the gag rule also is undone after some time. Okay, I really hate having to have jumped that far, Bob, but I'm just really conscientious of the time we have here, because it's the theme of what is revealed by the Adams trial, as you write about, and this sort of, let's call it fulcrum moment between the Revolution and the Civil War that I think your book so just wonderfully describes. You called it a 360 view of American history, looking back on the nation's founding as well as, quote unquote, its coming destruction. So why, in your opinion, was Adams's efforts to keep those petitions heard on the floor of the House, of the floor of Congress, so important? I mean, why was his fighting of the gag rule, as you call it, as you describe in the book, kind of an unheralded moment in the history of the United States as it continued to seek to, how should I put it, live up to the ideals that were put in the Declaration?
1: This is the period of our history where the Declaration of Independence becomes a sacred document. This is the period. Who used the Declaration of Independence? Who held it up more than anyone else in this period? Mm-hmm. It was the abolitionists. And it was this idea of, this slaveholder wrote this, but the aspiration is here, and we will live up to this. And Adams looked at it like it was two halves of a whole, the Declaration of Independence and the Constitution. And what they're doing is they were nullifying the Constitution. You know, at one point, I think it's in 1846, John C. Calhoun will give a speech about Oregon Territory coming into the Union. And he'll say, the Declaration got it wrong. The Declaration got it wrong. And so this is what we're fighting about at this point.
0: Yeah.
1: We're fighting about, is this true? Is this document? Is the Declaration, is it real? Is it true? Mm. How do we make it true?
0: You know, you seem to be saying in the book that even at times where tyranny... let's put it that way, seems to be coming from our own government, because unfortunately we did not have even a second to talk about Andrew Jackson's presidency. But clearly the gag rule in Congress is an anti-democratic measure. But the book, you seem to be saying that, like, hey, look, John Quincy Adams is a example for our time because, you know, through his brilliance, he found a way within the rules of the system to push back against efforts to deny people their rights.
1: Yeah, he showed it could be done. Theodore Weld, who's an incredible abolitionist who is heavily featured in this book, at this point when Adams is during that second censure trial, Weld is essentially your first congressional aide. He's staffer. He's the first staffer, I like to call him. And he says he's writing, his wife was Angelina Grimke, the incredible abolitionist woman. He's writing her about watching Adams fight on the floor of Congress, debate these Southern congressmen. And he says, Adams struck the first blow against slavery ever. And that's kind of the point here. He showed that you could put a chink in the armor.
0: Yeah.
1: You know, that you can strike a blow.
0: Well,
1: because think about, I'm sorry, Magna, imagine living in the 1830s and 1840s where you could not fathom the end of slavery. Mm. No one could fathom it.
0: Yeah. I mean, and also at the same time, the Civil War was yet to come. But the first blow, as you said, is what we're talking about here. I just want to quote a line from the book because I think it's a wonderful way to sort of wrap up our conversation specifically about JQA. You write that John Quincy fought a different revolution, because as hard as it is to create a democracy, it takes the long-suffering skill of perseverance to uphold it. Now, there are some words for our time, Bob. And now I'm also looking at the time you and I have left in this conversation, and it is really painfully short. Just to appease a lot of listeners out there who are wondering why I'm not talking about your actual day job, which is as a musician with the Avett Brothers. How is it that a touring musician came to fall in love so profoundly with the story of John Quincy Adams and even write a book about it, Bob?
1: Well, the world of touring musician, if that time, it offers you a lot of time. And over the history of music, of rock and roll, people have really, you know, used their free time to practice the art of self-destruction. And I just became in love. I've always been in love with American history. And I started out by using all those hours, first in a van, reading books about American history, and then eventually in a tour bus. And this has been, I started a history podcast in 2016. Now I have two history podcasts. And this was kind of a slow, one step at a time progression over the past 25 years to get to this moment, to where, I would undertake such a thing.
0: Were the guys like, oh, Bob's in the back of the bus reading about those dead guys again?
1: Yeah, pretty much. Yeah, this is not the people who aren't surprised are the people who know me best.
0: So do you have another period of U.S. history you have your eye on for another book? Because what I loved about this book is that obviously all the history is there. You bring John Quincy Adams's voice to life so beautifully through his floor speeches. But it's also a really readable book. So who's next on your list?
1: There's a jazz song standard called There Will Never Be Another You. I've realized there will never be another Adams, John Quincy Adams. But I feel like I've got a book in mind, and I'm doing a lot of reading, and it will be a direct sequel to this book.
0: Oh, wow. Okay. Well, Bob Crawford, he is the bassist for the Avett Brothers. But more importantly for us today, he's author of America's Founding Son, John Quincy Adams, From President to Political Maverick. Bob, it has been so much fun to speak with you. Thank you so very much.
1: Oh, thank you so much. It's been a blast.
0: I'm Meghna Chakrabarty. This is On Point.

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3: I'm Gregory Berg, and I hope that you can join me for Tuesday's morning show here on WGTD. We're going to be talking about all of the terrific offerings of the Kenosha Public Library System and about the wonderful, exciting renovation work that is underway at Historic Simmons Library in downtown Kenosha. Joining us will be Sarah Townsend, who is Kenosha Public Library Director, and Suzette Jasky, who is President of the Kenosha Public Library Foundation. Tuesday's morning show begins just after 8.
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5: North Korea is in a better economic position than it has been in a while. 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
10: Live from NPR News, I'm Lakshmi Singh. President Trump is threatening to retaliate against Iran for an attack that downed an Apache helicopter in the Persian Gulf region. The Iranian government has not claimed responsibility for yesterday's strike. NPR's Deepa Shivaram reports it is unclear how the warning President Trump issued today will affect the fragile ceasefire between Israel and Iran and Washington's attempts at bringing an end to its war with Tehran.
11: Trump posted on social media that Iranians shot down the U.S. Army helicopter while it was patrolling over the Strait of Hormuz. That vital waterway has been a point of contention in the war and negotiations for a peace deal. Trump added that the two pilots in the helicopter are safe and not injured, but he said the U.S., quote, must out of necessity respond to the attack. The White House has not responded to NPR's request for comment on how a U.S. response might impact the ceasefire that was previously agreed to between the U.S., Iran, and Israel. The U.S. and Israel's war with Iran has dragged on for months longer than Trump originally projected. Deepa Shivaram, NPR News.
10: Search continues today for earthquake victims in southern Philippines. Local authorities estimating at least 37 people were killed, more than 32,000 displaced by the magnitude 7.8 tremor yesterday. In California, the November race for Los Angeles mayor is set. Incumbent Karen Bass will face fellow Democrat Nithya Raman. The progressive city councilwoman overtook conservative reality TV star Spencer Pratt as more votes were tallied. The count took several days and frustrated top Republicans, including President Trump, who accused Democratic officials of cheating. And NPR's Miles Parks reports Trump's protests could be a sign of things to come.
12: Every single election expert I talk to expects Trump to follow this exact same playbook in November if he does not like the way results are coming in. You can sort of imagine a scenario where control of the U.S. House rests on a few competitive districts in California. We're waiting on those results for up to a week, just like we are right now. That could be a potentially dangerous time.
10: NPR's Miles Parks reporting. Chrysler is recalling more than a million Jeep Wranglers and Gladiators and warning owners to park outside. The vehicle's power steering wiring can overheat. Here's NPR's Camila Domonoske.
13: The recall affects Gladiators and Wranglers from model years 2021 through 2025. The vehicles may have been built with a faulty electrical connection inside the hydraulic power steering pump. If the connection gets loose, it can overheat and cause a fire. Chrysler's parent company Stellantis is aware of dozens of incidents related to this problem and at least one injury. Dealers will replace faulty parts for free, and until owners can schedule an inspection to see if they need a repair, Stellantis is advising them to park away from buildings and other vehicles just in case. Camila Domonoske, NPR News.
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2: It's 2:04. This is news from Wisconsin Public Radio. Good afternoon. I'm Brady Carlson. A new report says Wisconsin may not need to build quite as many new homes as earlier thought. The new report from the Wisconsin Counties Association says the state will need to build around 84,000 housing units by the end of the decade to meet current demand. In 2023, the association projected the state would need to build 140,000 housing units in that same period. Jacob Anderson is a researcher who worked on the report. He says they lowered the estimate because the state's working age population will shrink faster than previously expected. He calls that, quote, signaling greater demographic pressures and challenges. The report argues building more housing could help both retain younger residents and attract new ones. It finds that building just enough homes to match demographic trends could make it harder to grow the state's economy. Stores that accept federal food assistance will soon be required to stock more foods as part of the Trump administration's push toward healthy eating. Harvest Public Media reports the change will make it harder for retailers in rural areas to participate. Debbie Hart operates a gas station and convenience store in northern Wisconsin. With no grocery store in town, she says she tries to keep food stocked for her neighbors, including many who receive help from the Supplemental Nutrition Assistance Program, or SNAP. But Hart says it's a challenge to get suppliers to come to her store, and there's not often enough demand for perishable items like apples or celery. The U.S. Department of Agriculture will require SNAP retailers like Hart to carry twice as many varieties in each food group and more types of perishable items starting this fall. Advocacy groups say they worry the change will mean fewer convenience stores and dollar stores will accept SNAP, making it harder for people in rural food deserts to use their benefits. This is Wisconsin Public Radio News.
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15: This is The World. I'm Carolyn Beeler.
7: And I'm Marco Werman. Thank you for being here today. We start in North Korea, where leader Kim Jong-un has been playing host to his Chinese counterpart Xi Jinping this week. Their two-day state visit ended today.
15: It was the Chinese president's first visit to North Korea in 7 years. His trip followed two recent high-profile meetings in Beijing between Xi and first President Donald Trump and then Russian leader Vladimir Putin.
7: Also important context for Xi's visit to North Korea, the growing bond between Pyongyang and Moscow. Earlier today, I spoke with Isabel Hilton, the London-based founder of China Dialogue. I asked her how Beijing and Pyongyang have each framed this week's meeting.
16: Interestingly enough, the People's Daily, which is the major party-controlled daily in China, gave over its entire front page and several inside pages to this. And it was presented as a kind of reaffirmation, if you like, of the fraternal relations between China and North Korea. In North Korea, it was framed more as North Korea as a kind of equal partner to China rather than a dependency, which in effect it is. And I think that in both cases, they were really talking to their domestic audiences while trying to kind of take advantage of a very shifting position geostrategically in North Asia.
7: So I hear in China's foreign policy doctrine, the first overseas visit of the year by the premier carries some serious symbolic importance. So what are we supposed to read into the significance of Xi taking his first outing of 2026 to North Korea?
16: Oh, I think absolutely. This is giving serious attention to North Korea. And it is, as you said, his first visit to North Korea in 7 years. And, you know, they have been able pretty much to take North Korea for granted until relatively recently. The North Korean economy was always dependent on China. COVID was a catastrophe for North Korea. But since 2022, since the Russian invasion of Ukraine, things have begun to look up. And the North Korean economy is doing well because North Korea is selling munitions to Russia. It's supplying troops to Russia. And that relationship has allowed North Korea to emerge from the shadows and to become much more of a player again. And I think that for Xi Jinping, the important thing was to make sure that North Korea didn't get too full of itself. The main concern that China has with North Korea is that North Korea's main asset is the capacity to make trouble. And China really doesn't want any trouble. It has enough with Putin. It has enough with a war in Ukraine that it didn't want and is complicating life in Europe for it. And it really doesn't want an emboldened North Korea, possibly with Russian missile technology, a nuclear-empowered North Korea. And Kim made very clear that he's not giving up his nuclear weapons. So all of this is destabilizing for China. And I think that Xi Jinping's giving serious attention to North Korea was both to say, remember, you still need us, and don't get too far away from the norm.
7: Since you're on this subject, I mean, what country does North Korea need to stay in the good graces of more, China or Russia? And does Pyongyang even think about its diplomatic relationships that way, or is it more situational?
16: It certainly thinks about its relationships that way. By far, the bigger dependency is on China. I mean, it's 81% of its trade. China has an absolute strategic interest in not letting North Korea collapse, and it has been pretty close to that in the past. If North Korea collapses, the possibility of the South expanding, of essentially having an American ally on China's border, you get refugees pouring across the border into China. It's a headache that China doesn't want. So China keeps North Korea going, even through quite difficult times. Until relatively recently, China was also part of six-party talks which were aimed at preventing North Korea from becoming a nuclear power. And China has had to give that up. In a sense, you could say, why does North Korea need nuclear weapons? It has a security guarantee from China. If North Korea were to be attacked, China is committed to defending it. So the nuclear part is really North Korea establishing its own bit of independence from China, and China doesn't really like that at all.
7: I'm with Isabel Hilton, founder of China Dialogue. We're talking about the recent visit by Xi Jinping to North Korea with his counterpart, Kim Jong-un. So Russia and North Korea have gotten much closer in recent years, in part because of Russia's war in Ukraine. North Koreans have fought against Ukraine on the battlefield. They've provided weapons to Moscow. How does this relationship impact China?
16: I think what's disturbing for China is the idea that North Korea could develop a relationship with Russia sufficiently strong that it has to pay less attention to China. And that's always a concern for China. Also, China isn't enthusiastic about the war in Ukraine. Chinese officials will tell you that, no, they were not told about Russia's invasion of Ukraine back in 2022. And remember that Putin visited Xi Jinping just 3 weeks before the invasion.
7: Right.
16: There is some evidence that they were not fully informed. For example, Chinese citizens in Kyiv were not evacuated. There was no move to warn Chinese citizens or to make preparations for their safety. So to see North Korea now get involved in perpetuating this war is complicating China's relations with Europe, which are right now not very good anyway. So the idea that China's closest neighbor, the one that the country with which China has a mutual defense and security pact, is actually fighting in Europe and killing Europeans. And that's not something that China wishes to defend. But we have this very odd triangle, which is full of mutual suspicions and concerns, whilst pretending to be one of solidarity and brotherhood.
7: I mean, I was going to ask you, what position is China in to counter that or even try and spin it?
16: Well, I think this visit was part of that. One of China's anxieties with North Korea is that North Korea tends to conduct sort of provocations against the South, which China definitely does not want. So I think this visit, with all the pomp and ceremony, is a reminder that China is your big neighbor. In the end, you depend on China, so let's keep it all under control. Let's play nice, let's give each other lots of dignity, but there are limits to the kind of unilateral action that we are prepared to tolerate. And I'm pretty sure that was the message behind the closed doors.
7: You've mentioned, Isabel, a few times North Korea's push to build nuclear weapons, a serious concern in Washington and Seoul, of course. China previously encouraged nuclear disarmament, was part of those multi-party talks. Where does Xi Jinping stand on this now?
16: Xi Jinping appears to have given up on that one. And again, signaling very strongly in advance of Xi Jinping's visit, Kim and his teenage daughter visited a naval base and talked about the importance of nuclear weapons for the Navy, talked about naval modernization. So he was making the point in advance of the visit and reiterated it to while the visit was on that North Korea was never going to give up its nuclear weapons. And Xi Jinping made no mention of it. Previously, as you say, Xi Jinping was part of a multilateral attempt to make sure that North Korea did not become a nuclear state. I'm afraid that horse has bolted and Xi Jinping appears to have accepted it.
7: Yes, so on an average day, how would you describe the relationship between China and North Korea?
16: Well, if you talk to Chinese officials about North Korea, they sigh heavily. They sometimes even roll their eyes, you know. I mean, when they're being honest, they could do without it, but they're stuck with it. They're stuck with North Korea. And they just hope they can keep it from becoming a bigger headache than it already is. Now, the problem is that the Russia relationship threatens to empower North Korea to become a bigger headache.
7: Isabel Hilton is the London-based founder of

0: Every 4 years, as the World Cup approaches, people scramble to complete their collection of official stickers for the tournament. This year, there's a 100-page album to fill up with spaces for stickers of every player on every team in the tournament. 35 million of these albums are expected to be sold. And getting the stickers to fill them up, that is now turning into something of its own sport. Reporter Manuel Rueda in Bogota is a collector himself.
1: I'm at my house in Colombia, and I'm opening a shiny packet that brings 7 stickers with the photos of players that will be in the World Cup. The stickers are printed by the Italian company Panini. They go inside an album, which has 2 pages for every team participating in the tournament. So here we have England, Harry Kane, Austria, another England, okay. For many soccer fans around the world, myself included, completing the World Cup sticker book is a craze that gathers momentum in the days leading up to the tournament. In Chile, more than 8,000 fans gathered in a stadium last week to trade duplicate stickers. And in Argentina, there's currently a shortage of stickers that has created a black market for these shiny packets. Like baseball trading cards, the Panini album is one of those old-fashioned hobbies that has survived the digital era. And in many countries, these sticker books have become an essential part of the World Cup experience, says Jaime Silva, a historian in Bogotá. People like it because it's a concrete memento, something they can hold on to, he says. Silva started to collect the World Cup sticker album in 1982, when he was 11. Now, at age 55, he's working on his 12th album. One of the advantages of this booklet is that it shows you all of the players in the World Cup, he says. It shows you information about each player, like when they were born or what club they play for. But filling the album requires persistence. The more stickers you have in your album, the more likely you are to get a duplicate when you open a new packet. Each packet costs about $1.25, and this year's album has spaces for 980 stickers. Your chances of getting a new sticker get exponentially smaller as you reach the end, Silva says. In fact, it would be nearly impossible to fill out the album on your own without trading. Maria Claudia Cruz, a collector in Bogotá, regularly goes to a shopping mall in the north of the city, where dozens of people show up every night to exchange their duplicates.
2: I don't follow football that much, but I love helping my son fill it out, and you get to know people, and you step away from technology, which children are usually very prone to do when they get home.
1: She's with her 11-year-old son, Matias, who is a big fan of Colombia's national team.
3: Like, the last World Cup, we were trying to fill it, but we couldn't. That's why I'm trying to trade a lot for filling this one.
1: Matias says that if you have stickers of famous players, you have more bargaining power.
3: And also, if you get a good player, like, I don't know, Mbappé or Messi, you could trade it for more cards and then fill it easier.
1: Some collectors also go to street vendors, who sell individual stickers that have already been taken out of their packets.
4: Sale más barato comprar algunas ya puntuales.
1: It's cheaper to do it like this when you're in the final stretch, says Andres Valencia, who's filling the album with his 2 kids. Jaime Silva, the historian, says that to fill his album, he bought 2 boxes that contain 1,400 stickers and cost him about $270. But 630 of those stickers were duplicates, which means that he could only complete 85% of the album on his own. To fill in the rest of the album, he has resorted to trading his duplicates in parks and shopping malls. It's part of the fun, he says. It's better to do it like this than by relying only on your bank account. For The World, I'm Manuel Rueda, in Bogotá.

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3: This is The World. I'm Marco Werman. Since the Taliban returned to power in 2021, they've steadily tightened restrictions on Afghan women. In the western city of Herat, the restrictions have reached a whole new level. Reports suggest so-called morality police are arresting women at hair salons. They're also stopping women to search their bags for illicit cosmetics. Women in the city have even been detained for leaving home without a garment entirely covering their bodies and faces. This morning, residents of Herat took to the streets in protest. Authorities fired live ammunition at the crowds. I spoke earlier today with Rina Amiri about what's happening there. She's the former U.S. Special Envoy for Afghan Women, Girls, and Human Rights.
4: Herat is one of the cities throughout Afghan history which has had a population that is mobilized and very independent. And they have pushed back and supported by their husbands. And there have been the Taliban has fired into the crowd, injured several people. I've heard that at least three people have been killed. And I've also heard that they are planning to do the same thing in Kabul and other urban centers. But what happened is that this is the systematic escalation of what Afghans are calling gender persecution and gender apartheid in Afghanistan. This is not an isolated incident. There's over 250 edicts that the Taliban have imposed, the vast majority of them targeting women and girls. And now they just recently announced that they're going to further enforce the hijab edict. And they've been targeting even women that are fully covered.
3: So what are women being detained for? You said some are being arrested even when they leave their homes fully covered. What else are they being detained for?
4: They have been detained simply for being outside of the house. You know, there are laws on the book by the Ministry of Vice and Virtue that a woman can be arrested simply for speaking loudly or laughing. Basically, what Afghan women are saying is that if they could arrest women for breathing, that's what they would do. They've taken just extraordinary measures to legally penalize women for any activity outside of the home. And the statistics are just dire. Only 14% of women, according to UNAMA, have reported that they're leaving their house because there's such a culture of fear. Women report feeling like they're virtual prisoners, and they're also targeting the men in the family to make sure that they regulate women and prevent them from leaving the house. What is extraordinary to me is that this is 50% of a population of a country, over 50%, that the world has witnessed having to leave under such draconian edicts. And the world remains silent. There has been some symbolic condemnation, but for 20 years, the international community saw the courage of Afghan women who stood up and were at the forefront of pushing for peace. They were running for office. They were members of parliament. And overnight, they were stripped of the right to work, the right to get an education. And every day, the Taliban imposes another draconian and extremist decree. Yet, in many ways, they are legitimized and they are tacitly and actively supported by many countries.
3: Do we know if there was an official decree that led to these recent detentions?
4: I think there was an announcement at a mosque last week that they would start really monitoring and implementing the dress code and imposing punitive measures and restrictions.
3: Well, I've also seen reports of Afghan men rallying in support of women and against these new restrictions. How new is that solidarity?
4: It has been there. I think men, during the years that I spent as special envoy, I heard from countless men saying that they did not support this, that they wanted a better future for their daughters. They saw that what the Taliban was doing was not just crushing women, but crushing the future of the country, crushing their economic prospects for their families. And what Afghans would want you to know is this is not about Afghan culture. This is about the Taliban's extreme and radical ideology, which the Afghan people don't support.

0: That level of vulnerability for their family members is crushing them. And yes, they are standing out and defending their families, and they are also being arrested. And this is the way that the Taliban is making sure that their decrees are enforced, is by going after entire families and communities and targeting them when they defy these extreme policies.
1: Reena, why is this happening in Herat? What should we know about this city to better understand these deeper restrictions on women's rights?
0: Herat is one of the largest cities and provinces in Afghanistan. It's a city where there has been a tradition of tremendous independence. It's a city with tremendous cultural heritage. There's tremendous pride, and education is prized. And so what is being done in Herat, it really goes against the way that Herat see themselves. I have heard from Afghans, I even heard from lower level members of the Taliban, that they were unhappy with what was happening. These Talibs are quietly providing education to their daughters through tutors inside their homes, while publicly they're denying the women and girls of the country access to education and opportunity. And that hypocrisy is something that Afghan men and women see and are aware of.
1: Well, Reena, despite the existential dangers, Afghan women continue to protest. They continue to organize. So as you look ahead, what's their best hope?
0: Afghan women are tremendously courageous. And what they ask of us is not just to give rhetorical support. They ask for us to give concrete support. They ask for resources to be provided for women's organizations inside the country, because they are willing to put their lives on the line. But right now they are struggling, you know, with the administration that has cut off all assistance and funding, saying that they are depriving the Taliban of resources. No, the Taliban are not dependent on international funding. It's Afghan people that are hurting, and particularly the women leaders. They need our support to help them carry out the very courageous work that they're undertaking and pushing back against the Taliban.
1: Reena Amiri is the co-founder of the Alliance for Justice and Democracy, a human rights initiative. She's also the former U.S. Special Envoy for Afghan Women, Girls, and Human Rights. Increasingly, it feels like we need soothing sounds like this. We're listening to an artist based in Austin, Texas, who was born in Mumbai, India. Nagavalli is her name. This song is titled Ocean Blue. Lyrically and musically, Nagavalli brings us solace. Oh.

0: The creation of this song began with Nagavalli simply humming over guitar chords played by friend and collaborator Katie Marie. Then came the lyrics. Nagavalli found words for Katie's meditative mood.
1: You're light in the dawn, with the fire in me.
0: Ocean Blue comes from Nagavalli's 2023 album, Numinosum. She's very much in demand today. Nagavalli was just across the pond last week, performing a showcase at the second edition of South by Southwest London.
1: Where

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2: On Wisconsin Today, find out how the federal student loan system restructuring could affect over 700,000 student loan borrowers in this state.
1: And Milwaukee's police department hires specialists who help families cope with the aftermath of violent crime.
3: People do have to find a way to move forward, and we want to make sure that we're there every step of the way.
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0: This is The World. I'm Carolyn Beeler. In the U.S., we call them romance scammers. In Nigeria, they're known as Yahoo Boys, a reference to the Yahoo email addresses they used to use. They are young Nigerian hustlers who con lonely Americans and Europeans out of their money. In cafes and hotel rooms around Lagos, they chat endlessly on their phones with foreigners, angling for a payout. Spanish journalist Carlos Vergan writes about them in his new book, The Yahoo Boys, which is out today. He told me the initial idea for this project was personal.
1: So I'm the youngest of three brothers, and my mom had been single for a long time. And in 2015, I told her, why don't you join Tinder? You know, back then, my mom didn't use online dating apps. So I encouraged her, and she ended up meeting an American soldier. She was so excited about him. But in the end, I discovered that the guy he was talking to was not an American soldier, but a Nigerian scammer. My mom obviously was very sad to hear this. She was very close to lose money, but she didn't. And fast forward to the pandemic, my mom experienced a bout of loneliness. So I never forgot about her scammer. And I kept thinking who that guy was. Mm. And that's when I decided to go to Nigeria trying to understand why someone like my mom's scammer did it. And I wanted to track him down, but that proved very difficult.
0: Right. You did not end up tracking him down. But you did spend a lot of time with other scammers in one neighborhood in Lagos. Before we get to their stories, I want to ask you kind of just to describe what we're talking about here. What do these scams look like that these scammers are pulling?
1: These are people who scour the internet for lonely people. And when I say the internet, it can be any social media, mostly older people, but also younger people who are trying to connect with other people. And they create these fake personas. Normally, these are white people, and they try to engage with you in a conversation. In the past, we are aware of these Nigerian prince scams. Mm-hmm. But after a few decades, in the early 2000s, they discovered that there was something much more profitable than greed, and that was loneliness. Mm. So especially with the beginning of dating apps and with the loneliness epidemic that we have here in the Western world, more and more people showed up at these social dating apps. And these scammers, they engage in conversations with them. They pretended that they were interested in them. And they said, oh, good morning every morning. And what they are aiming at is just to build a relationship between the APAS and the scammer that is so powerful that the victim will end up sending money for a myriad of reasons. And that can be from paying the airplane so that way the victim can finally meet their lover, or all multiple excuses they come up with. So in a way, they create a fake relationship. And once the victim is locked in that relationship, they come up with excuses to steal money from the victim.
0: Mm. You spent, as I said, a lot of time with Yahoo Boys in this book, and there is this boom and bust cycle that they go through. They get a payment from a victim. They spend all their money on hotels and drugs and women. They grow broke. They repeat the cycle. One of the guys that you profile goes through that cycle to extremes. Chibuke, can you sketch out his rise and fall? How did he get into scamming, and then what happened from there?
1: So first, it's very important to understand, because when I first came to Lagos, I thought that I was going to encounter a very sophisticated industry of scams. As you know, you have those scams in other parts of the world. But what I discovered was the opposite. It was mostly young men in their 20s who were just learning from their older friends and older brothers how to fool Westerners, how to scam lonely people. So in the case of Chibuke, he's a guy from a very poor community with no dad and with a mother who, in his own words, didn't care for him. So because he was looking for some sort of camaraderie between the people around him, he engaged in these scams as well, because older people in the neighborhood, they were doing exactly that. So at the beginning, he didn't make any money. He was just pretending to be a white man scamming white women. And then he changed, because sometimes these scammers pretend to be white women as well to scam other men. And he was not getting any money until he decided that he was going to impersonate a WWE superstar named Cody Rhodes. And this was a surprise to me, because what the scammers do and they discovered is that impersonating a famous person sometimes can lead them to riches, because Americans and Europeans, they are eager to talk to the favorite celebrities.
0: So some people just, you know, are impersonate somebody living in the next town over, but then there are these celeb scams, which is what you're talking about here, where they impersonate somebody very famous. And that's what Chibuke landed on as his lucrative scam.
1: Exactly. I've encountered scammers who were impersonating Donald Trump, Elon Musk, Brad Pitt, you name it. In the case of Chibuke, he was doing WWE scams because his stepfather used to see these fights. And in the end, he started talking to an Irish woman named Theresa, and the scam went for years. At the beginning, she sent him 300 euros, and that kept piling up to a point where he made tens of thousands of euros. Of course, it came bit by bit in his own words, and it came in the form of gift cards, as I explained in the book. But as you were saying before, it's a very interesting way, the way they spend the money they are receiving, because you would think that some of these scammers would invest the money wisely to step out of their criminal activities. But in a way, these boys that I describe in the book, they come from very poor communities. And in these communities, sometimes they even struggle to find money to eat. And what they've seen is that older men, whenever they cash out, as they refer to getting money from a Westerner, they spend that money in the community, they go big, they buy bottles of champagne, they go to the club, they buy a car to tell the community, I've made it.
0: They're showing off.
1: That money, the community also develops ways to, if you want to call it, steal that money from the scammer as well. So the scammer gets scammed.
0: So Chibuke earns a lot of money off of this Irish woman. He is living in a hotel with his girlfriend. He's doing a lot of drugs to help stay up and talk at all hours to his victim. He's living pretty large. He's spending a ton of money on his friends at clubs. And then he meets his downfall. He gets robbed. He's assuming the girl he's with has robbed him, cleaned him out of his hotel room. And eventually he ends up kind of strung out and homeless for a while, right?
1: Yeah, exactly. It's some people would say in the community that he was doomed from the beginning, because that is popular knowledge in a place like Ikotun. They think that in a way they've dealing with some sort of black magic, as they call it, and they will get the money and they will know riches and they will have a lot of people around them. But as fast as they came, they will leave. And in a way, that's what happened to Chibuke. Of course, he denied to me engaging in any sort of black magic or juju, as they call it there. But it's true that there was an element of irrationality that is hard to fathom in the way that he spent the money. Because the community, whenever they see that a small boy, Chibuke was 24, 25, maybe a bit older, when they see that they have plenty of money, they just come to him. And Chibuke was someone who was very generous, because he said that he had felt lonely his whole life. So you add this other layer of complexity to the scam. Mm. And all at the same time, he was scamming this Irish woman who was losing everything in her house and who was getting closer to a mental breakdown.
0: I'm speaking with Carlos Barragan about his new book, The Yahoo Boys, which profiles romance scammers in Nigeria. You spend most of your time reporting with these Yahoo Boys in Nigeria, but you also track down one victim, Trisha, who is in the U.S., who goes to the extreme of pretending to die to escape her scammer. What did you draw from her story?
1: Well, I followed the lead I had on one of the victims from one of the main characters, and this Yahoo boy thought that he had killed, in a way, this woman, because he received a photo of her, and this woman is from Kentucky, and she was in a coffin. So obviously the Nigerian scammer was traumatized and gave me all the information. I started doing some investigations, and the reader will find quite a climatic moment when I meet this woman and I find that she's not dead.
0: And we will leave that cliffhanger for readers to discover on their own if they want to. Carlos, you spent your time in the neighborhood of Ecotune and described how the neighborhood was transformed because of these Yahoo boys and how they tend to spend their money in boutiques, in hotels and clubs. Can you kind of describe what that looks like when you're walking down the street?
1: So Ecotune is in the outskirts of Lagos, and Lagos is a city where the first characteristic that comes to mind is inequality. When you step out to the outskirts, mainly what you see is slum-like conditions. Citizens there, people there, they don't have potable water. They don't have electricity most of the time. The roads are unpaved. So the conditions there are quite hard. When you see a boy, as I've seen, with gold rings in his two hands, stepping out of a Lexus car that might be $30,000 or $20,000, because obviously it's secondhand, but it's still an enormous amount of money for someone there. You need to understand that people there, they don't even have $1 a day to eat. So suddenly you see this 16, 17-year-old boy who's stepping out of that car. And in one case, we even saw one of these guys carrying a pillow because he was not tall enough to see over the windshield in the car.
0: Oh, wow.
1: So in this community, that is a very humble, hardworking community, these boys, you can spot them very easily.
0: Mm.
1: So in a way, obviously, the money that comes from the U.S. in these scams completely transforms the community. And there are people in Ecotune that they think that the money is evil money because it's leading these young boys into drugs to stay away at night. There are people who think that actually this is the money that rightly belongs to the community because in a way, America was built under slavery from slaves taken away from Nigeria. There's this debate in the community about the money. It's very obvious once you start walking around the community, the impact it's having.
0: And it sounds from your writing that it's quite visible, and there are a good number of people doing this. What did you find about how prevalent scamming is among Nigerian youth?
1: Well, obviously, as anybody who's tried to investigate crime, it's very hard to put numbers to this. What we know is that Roman scams are on the rise, especially in the last 5 years. I think it was 2022 or 2023 when the reported losses were $1.3 billion in America.
0: $1.3 billion.
1: So, like, listeners need to understand that that's only reported losses. And there was a separate study in Canada that said only 5% of cyber crimes get reported. Not all Roman scams are originated in Nigeria. In fact, the other hotspot is in Southeast Asia when conditions are completely different. What I'm saying is that it's very prevalent. And once you get to communities like Ecotune, and you start talking to young people who have no opportunity to go to places like the university, a lot of them, they engage in cybercrime.
0: Right.
1: And I remember talking to a woman who was pregnant, and she was kind of like jokingly saying, as soon as my boy is born, I will tell him, come on, be quickly, because I want you to do Yahoo Yahoo, which will bring money to the family.
0: Wow.
1: So in a context of deep poverty, rampant inflation, this socioeconomic crisis that you have all around Nigeria, it is becoming more and more prevalent. Of course, that doesn't mean that all the young people are engaged, but it is quite prevalent.
0: I was struck by this fact in your book. Chibuke, his main victim, Teresa, sends her about $300 on the first big payout. And that is more than he earned in 18 months of working at a factory. So the global economic disparity here is a strong driver of why this is happening.
1: Yeah, exactly. That's a situation. Look, what the internet did was that it erased the borders that we have.
0: Mm.
1: So these boys, they have a phone because everyone there has a phone. It's very cheap. And they see what we have. They see what people in America have, what we have in Europe. So suddenly for them, 300 euros, which is still a fair amount of money for people here,
0: mm-hmm.
1: but that changes everything.
0: The other big factor that you talk about besides economics driving these scams is loneliness.
1: Mm-hmm.
0: Loneliness in the U.S., in Europe, and the victims sometimes seemed willing to suspend their disbelief because they found someone who was combating that loneliness for them. Can you talk a little bit more about that?
1: Yeah, many scammers I talked to, they said that they usually encountered certain clients, in their own words, because they talk about it as if they were psychologists or therapists. They were talking about their victims in a way that they said sometimes they knew they were being scammed, or at least they had suspicions that they were being scammed. And it is very hard for any human being to accept that the person they love most is a person that is a completely different person from what they are seeing. And it's hard for victims to come out and say what they are going through, because what they're facing from society is disbelief or mockery or condescension. So once you put all that to the mix, it's very hard for victims to accept that the scammer is a scammer. And at the same time, you know, they are providing an emotional need that they are not getting it from family or friends, which is constant attention. It is a very powerful thing, as scammer told me, to say good morning to someone every single morning, which was a very powerful thing.
0: There is not really any talk in your book about effective enforcement or, you know, a change in economic conditions in Nigeria. So where do you see the Nigerian scam industry being in maybe 5 or 10 years?
1: Well, I think that there are people way more smarter than me who can prescribe policies to fix this. What I would say is that criminal underworlds evolve very fast. And once there is a new tactic on the street that is successful and profitable, it spreads like wildfire. So I met a Yahoo girl that I describe in the book, because women, they also engage in cybercrime, even though not as much as men. And she was already scamming women who were trying to adopt a baby. Mm-hmm. So there are new ways to scam people. And what I'm sure is that at least for the near future, the loneliness epidemic will stick with us. So they will try and find new ways to take advantage of this. And obviously, in Nigeria, you need a long-term solution to improve the conditions of all these young people so they have better opportunities.
0: That was Spanish journalist Carlos Barragan talking about his book, The Yahoo Boys. It lands in bookstores today.

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6: This is The World. I'm Marco Werman. Pope Leo XIV arrived in Barcelona today as part of his week-long visit to Spain. It's an auspicious moment in the city's history. This year marks the 100th anniversary of the death of Barcelona's most famous architect, as well as the completion of his world-famous basilica. We're talking about Antonio Gaudí and the iconic Sagrada Familia Church. The Pope will hold a mass there to celebrate Gaudí and his modernist masterpiece. As the world's Jerry Haddon reports from Barcelona, the Pope is also planning to make time for some of the city's neediest residents.
7: Antonio Gaudí was a pious man. He lived an austere life working from his Spartan home, often dressing like a pauper. His basilica is another story. Last night, it was completely fenced off. Police were everywhere, readying for the Pope's arrival, a bit of warm-up music wafting from loudspeakers. The Sagrada Familia is a singular structure. Huge Gothic arches support spires that look like wet sand poured from a child's hand or melted wax. There are colorful sculptures of fruit tucked onto high ledges, among a zillion other details. It's just spectacular, says a Peruvian pilgrim named Johnny Piero. One thing is seeing a photo of it, he says. Another is beholding the basilica from up close. Among the thousands of tourists milling around, I meet the Alcantara family, Jeanette and Ray, from Florida.
8: I'm in awe, just the beauty of it, the magnificence. So we're a little sad we couldn't go in because our tour was canceled, but just honored to be here with Pope, you know, in the same area as Pope Leo. We're very Catholic, and our son here, he's a little extra holy. He's an altar server, and, you know, there was a time when he said he wanted to be the Pope and also a goalie, and he got the nickname the Holy Goalie.
7: The Holy Goalie's real name is Jaden. I ask him what he thinks of the basilica.
9: It's really tall.
7: Jaden's right. In fact, the Sagrada Familia is now the tallest church in the world. Its just completed center spire, called the Tower of Jesus Christ, reaches to 566 feet. Workers first broke ground on the basilica in 1882. The Pope is covering a lot of ground here in Spain. He's blessing the faithful here, then he'll cross town in his bulletproof Popemobile to a decidedly different neighborhood called El Raval. His destination, a small church in this crowded medieval quarter known as the Cathedral of the Poor. Its real name, Sant Agustí. Here, nuns and volunteers run a soup kitchen for hungry people who, on a recent morning, line up for lunch. A group of three men who don't want to give their names wait on a sidewalk for the doors to the church cafeteria to open. This eatery ain't for the rich, they joke. No tennis or soccer stars here eating caviar. For us, it's pasta, pasta, pasta, says one man. Still, says another guy, when you're living on the street, you're thankful to have a full stomach. The Cathedral of the Poor is perhaps most known for celebrating St. Rita each year. She's the patron saint of impossible causes. People come here to ask Rita to, say, fix a seemingly doomed marriage or to cure a terminal illness. Sitting out front is Miguel Antonio Mitedo. He holds a lit candle and smiles at passersby. Vitelo came to Spain from Ecuador in 1992 as a Paralympic athlete and stayed. He's paralyzed from the waist down in a wheelchair. He says he's looking forward to seeing the Pope.
10: Escogido del Señor para que se acerque hacia toda la humanidad del mundo.
7: He was entrusted by God to bring the Holy Spirit closer to the people, he says. Although the guy who really counts for me is Jesus Christ. By visiting this parish, Pope Leo XIV hopes to draw attention to the marginalized groups who have become his cause, the poor of the world, ignored and overlooked by society. In fact, you could argue that society's mistreatment of the poor helped end Antonio Gaudí's life. On a June morning in 1926, he was walking to the Sagrada Familia construction site, dressed in his typical frayed clothes, when he was struck by one of these. Barcelona tram, a decidedly older version than today's. But that didn't kill him, not outright at least. Because Gaudí was dressed in poor man's attire and wasn't carrying ID, he was taken to a pauper's hospital. There he languished, ignored and overlooked, until after 3 days he succumbed to his injuries. For The World, I'm Sherry Haddon, Barcelona.

0: They say that international sports transcend politics. That's been the idea for World Cup officials over the years. Here's Gianni Infantino, the head of FIFA, ahead of the previous World Cup.
1: Don't divide. Try to unite. The world is divided enough. We are organizing a World Cup. We're not organizing a war.
2: It seems the U.S. State Department didn't get the memo. The U.S. is hosting 78 out of 104 games this year. And with the tournament about to begin, dozens of people who need to be here for it are facing obstacles trying to enter the country. We're talking players, referees, team staff members, and soccer officials. Some have been held up at airports, others denied entry altogether.
0: That's the case for a Somali referee. Omar Artan had been selected to officiate at the World Cup, which would have made him the first Somali to do that. But on Saturday at Miami International Airport, he was denied entry to the U.S. In a statement, Customs and Border Protection has said that everyone entering the U.S. is subject to CBP inspection and vetting.
2: Artan released a statement of his own. He thanked FIFA and said, "Despite the circumstances, I am in a positive mood." Not everyone shares that sunny outlook.
3: It just creates this kind of general chilling effect, I think, across the tournament.
2: That's Andres Kelto, a journalist and founder of the People's Game podcast.
3: The U.S. is sending out a message, and even if it's not directly affecting a particular player or a particular staff member in a certain country, they're still aware of it, and they still, to some extent, will feel it.
2: The Iranian team has travel issues as well. Their visas only allow daily entries, so the whole Iranian delegation can come into the U.S. for games, but then they immediately have to leave at the end of every day of the tournament. The team landed a training spot in Mexico instead of its assigned practice area in Arizona due to those visa issues.
0: The State Department has said it's doing its best to smooth out the visa process, but in a statement, it reiterated that its priority is, quote, upholding U.S. law and the highest standards of national security and public safety.
2: We'll be following the story and all things World Cup for the entire tournament. Get your World Cup fix right here.

0: 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I'm Carolyn Beeler.
1: And I'm Marco Werman. Thank you, as always, for listening. We'll see you again tomorrow.
2: 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The World is a co-production of GBH Boston and PRX.

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1: 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We'll begin with a newly recorded interview with best-selling author Tom Clavin talking about his latest book, Vengeance, The Last Stands of Custer, Crazy Horse, and Sitting Bull. After that, we talk with Andrew Roberts about his marvelously written profile of Napoleon Bonaparte. 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
3: If he were to be belittled in some way or represented as the junior partner who takes orders from President Trump, that's very damaging for him politically.
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4: I'm Elsa Chang.
5: And I'm Mary Louise Kelly. A trust fund that helps pay for Social Security benefits will run out of money in less than 7 years unless Congress acts.
6: There's 70 million Americans counting on the Social Security that they've earned. If there was a cut of that size, it would blow a hole in the economy like we've never seen before.
4: Also, in Nigeria, a film revolution is happening, not in movie theaters, but on YouTube.
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5: And how President Trump's immigration policies are impacting the World Cup.
4: Those stories after this news.
8: Live from NPR News, I'm Lakshmi Singh. Two crew members of a U.S. Army helicopter that crashed while patrolling the Strait of Hormuz were rescued by a sea drone, the first time such an operation has been carried out by the U.S. military. President Trump says the helicopter was shot down by Iran. Here's NPR's Kat Lonsdorf.
9: The two U.S. Army soldiers were flying an Apache helicopter off the coast of Oman overnight when it crashed into the sea, according to a statement from U.S. Central Command. CENTCOM spokesperson Captain Tim Hawkins told NPR the pair were later rescued by a 24-foot-long unmanned drone boat operated by a special department called Task Force 59. The drone, quote, picked up the two soldiers, who are in stable condition, and transported them to another location in the water, where they were then hoisted into a helicopter and flown to safety. President Trump wrote about the attack on social media, saying Iran was responsible and that the U.S., quote, must respond. Iran's role in the incident has not yet been verified. Kat Lonsdorf, NPR News, Washington.
8: A trust fund that helps cover the cost of Social Security benefits is expected to run out of money in less than 7 years. NPR's Scott Horsley reports, unless Congress acts before then, retirees and their family members will see an automatic cut in their monthly payments.
10: Trustees who oversee the Social Security Fund say they expect it to run short of cash by 2032, 3 months sooner than they were projecting last year. That means lawmakers have a little less time to make changes, or tens of millions of seniors will face an automatic benefit cut of 22%. The basic challenge facing Social Security is demographic. Baby boomers are retiring in large numbers, and there are fewer young people paying into the system for each person drawing a monthly payment. Congress could patch the problem by raising taxes, cutting benefits, or some combination of the two. The program's finances have gotten a little shakier over the last year as a result of falling birth rates, reduced immigration, and the GOP tax cut passed last summer. Scott Horsley, NPR News, Washington.
8: Latest round in the midterm election year. Fights being held today in several states, one of the most competitive in Maine, where Democrats see a path to winning the U.S. Senate. NPR's Sage Miller reports the party's hopes for ousting the Republican longtime incumbent Susan Collins rest with Graham Platner, the presumptive Democratic nominee whose campaign has been riddled with controversy.
11: Platner is a combat veteran turned oyster farmer. He's a political newcomer, and he's had to answer a lot about his past since launching his campaign less than a year ago. Most recently, the New York Times published a story where Platner's previous romantic partners described him as toxic and as a person who does not respect women. Plattner spoke to our colleagues at Maine Public, saying he believes these stories serve as a distraction away from the political movement he is building. He also told Maine Public he doesn't think his past will haunt him at the primary ballot box.
8: NPR's Sage Miller. This is NPR News.
12: It's 3:04. This is news from Wisconsin Public Radio. Good afternoon. I'm Brady Carlson. A projected decline in Wisconsin's working age population means the state may not need to build fewer homes than previously expected. That's according to a new report from the Wisconsin Counties Association. In 2023, the association projected the state needed to build 140,000 housing units by the end of the decade to meet current demand. Researchers now say that number is around 84,000. They say they lowered the estimate because the state's working age population is projected to shrink faster than previously thought. The report argues building more housing could help both retain younger residents and attract new ones. Brad Boykes with the Wisconsin Builders Association says the report is, quote, further proof that we can't take the foot off the gas and that we need to continue to build. The report suggests building just enough homes to match demographic trends could make it harder to grow the state's economy. The president of Wisconsin's largest mosque has been in immigration detention for more than 2 months, and his attorney say he's lost 30 pounds in that time. At a hearing in federal court Monday, lawyers for Salah Sarsour alleged that his medical needs as a diabetic have been ignored while in detention. They also said his religious needs as a devout Muslim had not been accommodated. Sam Cole is chief immigration litigation counsel for the ACLU of Illinois, which is supporting Sarsour's case. They're arguing Sarsour is being held illegally because of his pro-Palestinian activism. The Department of Homeland Security has alleged that Sarsour, who was born in Ramallah, lied on his immigration paperwork. They argue that Sarsour has received the food and medicine he needs and that he's been provided with a prayer rug, Quran, and space to pray 5 times a day. Partly sunny, humid, and hot weather continues. We could see some showers or thunderstorms before the end of the day. 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
15: From NPR News, this is All Things Considered. I'm Elsa Chang in Culver City, California.
16: And I'm Mary Louise Kelly in Washington. When President Trump and Israeli Prime Minister Benjamin Netanyahu launched war with Iran together, they seemed aligned. That was the end of February. Today, 3 months later, they seem at odds. The rift has to do with contradictory domestic political pressures. President Trump knows the war is not popular here in the U.S., whereas Israeli polls show many people there demanding defeat of Iran and its allies, including the Hezbollah militia in Lebanon. I want to bring in someone with deep experience navigating U.S.-Israel relations, Daniel Shapiro. He was U.S. Ambassador to Israel in the Obama administration, and he is here with me in the studio today. Welcome, Ambassador.
17: Thanks. Good to be with you.
16: So, President Trump's top priority seems to be ending the war. He just this morning said a peace deal is 2 or 3 days away. It's not clear exactly what he's basing that on, but that's what he says. Does Israel share that goal, ending the war and ending it fast?
17: The Israeli preference would be to continue the war.
16: Why?
17: They would like to see Iran essentially defeated in a more lasting way. The war started with the target really of bringing down the regime, at least from the Israeli perspective, certainly doing devastating damage to the nuclear program so that it could not be reconstituted in any significant way, and wiping out a ballistic missile threat that had really emerged as a very significant strategic problem for Israel. In the end, once Iran closed the Strait of Hormuz, that became the primary strategic objective for the United States because it was causing global economic chaos, driving gas prices up at home, creating political problems for President Trump. So that's a divergence between U.S. and Israeli interests, which you can see playing out now in the way the prime minister talks about what he wants to achieve, tried to do some additional strikes just over the weekend, and President Trump's desire to wind this down.
16: So what you're saying is President Trump would like to end the war reopen the Strait of Hormuz, let's get a peace deal, let's get it done. Israel wants something bigger, more permanent. If those two goals have now diverged, does the U.S. hold more leverage here in terms of how and when this war ends? I'm thinking of another thing President Trump just said recently about Netanyahu, and I'm quoting, he'll do whatever I want him to do.
17: Certainly, President Trump has the upper hand here. Prime Minister Netanyahu has portrayed himself to the Israeli people as Donald Trump's best friend, right hand. He has so fused his political identity with his relationship with President Trump, and he's now heading into a very challenging election, that if he were to be belittled in some way or represented as the junior partner who takes orders from President Trump, essentially compromising Israel's ability to make sovereign decisions in its own security because President Trump says no, that's very damaging for him politically.
16: Okay, stay with elections. Donald Trump would like to get this done by the midterms. Israel also has elections coming up this fall. It sounds like it's different. Why?
17: Israelis, since October 7th, when Hamas attacked from Gaza, have adopted a security doctrine that says threats that could present themselves in that deadly a way must be eliminated. They can't simply be tolerated over the border. So they've, of course, conducted the war in Gaza ferociously. They've also conducted a war in Lebanon against Hezbollah and had several rounds and exchanges with Iran. So going into an election when it's clear that on none of those fronts have the threats been eliminated, that's a very frustrating place for Israelis to find themselves and certainly cuts against Prime Minister Netanyahu's presentation of himself to the Israeli public as the one leader who can manage Israel's security.
16: One
17: who can keep you safe. That's right.
16: One other factor to mention here is that Netanyahu has corruption charges hanging over him. These are charges that go back years, back to 2020, allegations of bribery, of fraud, and so forth. Explain how those charges may be factoring into his political calculations.
17: Listeners may be surprised to understand that the war might not be the number one issue on many Israeli voters' minds. You mentioned the corruption charges that have been part of a trial that has been going on for years. Also very controversial is that Netanyahu seems prepared to provide a blanket and permanent exemption from military service to a portion of his coalition, the ultra-Orthodox parties, whose men, instead of serving in the military, prefer to spend their time in religious studies.
16: Mm-hmm.
17: Very unpopular with the rest of Israeli society that has been serving for hundreds of days during the course of this war and that thinks the burden should be shared equally. So many Israelis are angry at Netanyahu for those two things. And what he may think is that the way he holds on to right-wing voters who are unhappy with his giving away of this draft exemption, who are unhappy with his corruption, but still concerned about Israel's security and addressing the threats. And so maybe he can hold on to those potential swing voters by continuing the fight against these hated enemies.
16: So what is the relationship between these two men now, Benjamin Netanyahu and Donald Trump? How much of what we perceive from here as what looks like a rift is political theater versus real disagreement?
17: There's some of both. It's clear there's a divergence of interest. That's absolutely clear. There's also a little bit of a good cop, bad cop game that the two of them have played. They talk very frequently, and so it's certainly possible to have disagreements but continue to be partners. We've seen that before. But that notion that Prime Minister Netanyahu wanted to present going into this election to the Israeli public is that he was Donald Trump's best friend and essentially equal partner in reshaping the Middle East, that has been really damaged. And at the moment when Donald Trump says he's now imposing another ceasefire against Iran, and when it's very clear that he's doing that over Netanyahu's objection and essentially giving instructions, and sometimes in a belittling way, as Trump is capable of, that really is damaging to Netanyahu's public presentation.
16: That is former U.S. Ambassador to Israel, Daniel Shapiro. He's now an Atlantic Council Fellow. Thanks for coming in.
17: Thank you.
15: Nigeria's film industry is one of the largest in the world, with major releases in theaters and on platforms like Netflix and Amazon Prime. But a new generation of Nollywood filmmakers is bypassing both by taking their movies straight to YouTube, where millions of people are watching. As NPR's Jewel Bright reports, the shift is creating opportunities and also raising questions about the industry's future.
18: Sorry, but not sorry.
19: In a cramped Lagos apartment, 28-year-old director David Akwayo is shooting what he hopes will be his breakout film. Diary of a Lagos Girl follows a young woman chasing fame in Nigeria's biggest city, only to fall in with the wrong crowd. It's set to premiere on YouTube within weeks, Akwayo's first independent project after years of low-paid work in Nollywood.
7: Filmmaking is lucrative, so much money to make from film. But in the society, I find myself, there are so many gatekeepers.
19: Akwayo says to move forward, he had to try something different.
7: YouTube is free, so what stops me from doing my thing and making more money?
19: For years, Nollywood films have appeared on YouTube. But now the platform is becoming a business model. YouTube makes money by selling ads before and during videos and shares a cut with creators. The more views a film gets, the more money it can earn.
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19: Now YouTube films like Love in Every Word, one of the most watched Nigerian films on the platform last year, are drawing huge audiences. 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
21: I keep trying to recover the losses.
19: And unlike in the US or India, where YouTube is both promotional and a hub for original entertainment, many Nigerian filmmakers now use it as their primary release platform.
22: You could make $30,000 from a film you produced with just 6 or 7 million naira.
19: That's roughly $20,000 in profit on a relatively low-budget production, according to Angela Eguavon, who runs a fast-rising Nollywood YouTube channel with more than 40,000 subscribers.
22: Some of the actors that I used to laugh at, actors that did YouTube movies, a lot of them now, they're now on YouTube.
19: An actress for over a decade before moving to YouTube, she says the platform has been a game-changer.
22: A YouTube producer can pay you 4 million naira for 4 days, but cinema producers would hardly do that.
19: As views surge, fueled by the diaspora and better internet access, YouTube is paying big money, and filmmakers are bypassing the filmmaking establishment to go straight to audiences. Nollywood's big production still operates on a different scale. Behind the scenes, last year's Nollywood box office hit is a clear example. A comedy drama about family, love and betrayal. It made over $1 million in its first 4 weeks.
23: I only just gave you money last week.
19: YouTube filmmakers are still a long way from that level of revenue. But that may not last long. And some veterans warn the shift is fueling a focus on quick profits.
24: So many people that are making movies, films on YouTube today are not real practitioners.
19: Director Sunday Olesameka says the rush to make money is hurting quality.
24: Whether it is poorly shot, whether it is rightly shot, whether it is richly shot, they don't care.
19: Olesameka believes the industry now needs tighter control, even regulation.
25: Are you looking for somebody or you want to charge it forward?
19: Back on set, Akwayo sees it differently. He admits not every YouTube film is polished, but says the platform is breaking down long-standing barriers once controlled by producers, financiers, and distributors in the industry.
7: Before the advent of YouTube film industry in Nigeria, if you're not a favorite of these gatekeepers, there's no how you progress in industry.
19: For a new generation of filmmakers in Nigeria, the path to success may no longer run through cinemas, but through clicks, views, and the algorithm. A shift that could signal what's coming for film industries far beyond Nigeria. Joe Bright, NPR News, Lagos.

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1: And this is Wisconsin Public Radio. It's 3:18. Good afternoon. I'm Brady Carlson. Coming up in this hour of All Things Considered, a trust fund that helps to finance Social Security benefits is expected to run out of money in less than 7 years. That would mean millions of Social Security recipients would see cuts in their monthly benefits unless Congress takes action. NPR's Scott Horsley has more on some of the ways lawmakers could shore up the program. That's in about 15 minutes.
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1: Partly sunny, humid, and hot weather this afternoon. We could see some showers or thunderstorms at times. Afternoon temperatures in the mid to upper 80s, overnight lows in the 60s. Tomorrow brings more showers and storms. Some of those could be strong or severe, with highs back around 85 to 90 degrees. Thursday, more clouds, a continued chance of rain showers and thunderstorms, but not as hot. Thursday's highs from the mid-70s to the low 80s. 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

0: of Action, or JCPOA, the 2015 Iran nuclear deal brokered by President Obama.
1: The Obama deal was a disgrace.
0: In his first term, Trump tore up the Obama deal, promising to replace it with a tougher version. Very little is known about what details he's now negotiating with Iran, but Trump has been clear about one thing.
2: He keeps saying it over and over and over again. Iran cannot have a nuclear weapon.
0: Aaron David Miller of the Carnegie Endowment for International Peace says Trump was angry the JCPOA allowed Iran limited amounts of uranium enrichment for civilian use.
2: Trump administration's position is a moratorium on enrichment. That is to say, not an end, but a suspension, cessation for a discrete period of time. President proposed 20 years.
0: Mark Dubowitz, CEO of the Foundation for Defense of Democracies, says the Obama deal allowed Iran to keep key nuclear facilities such as Natanz, Fordo, and Isfahan. The three sites were damaged by U.S. attacks earlier this year and in June 2025, but are still standing.
3: And a deal would require Iran, if Trump gets the terms that he wants, to fully dismantle these facilities and not rebuild them. That would be a huge difference from JCPOA.
0: A new nuclear deal with Iran will have to be different than the 2015 agreement because so much has changed in the interim, says Eric Brewer with the Nuclear Threat Initiative. He says Iran has acquired better technology and skills over the years.
4: When Trump pulled out of the Iran nuclear deal in 2018, Iran expanded its program pretty dramatically, including developing advanced centrifuges that enrich uranium more efficiently and producing 60% enriched uranium, which is just a step away from weapons grade.
0: By that token, says Brewer, a new nuclear deal will have to be far more robust. But Iran is in a strong position for negotiations. It has control of the Strait of Hormuz, hurting the world's economy and Trump politically. Brewer says if the White House wants a nuclear deal, it'll likely have to provide Iran with economic incentives.
4: Iran is not going to give up its program for free. And I would add, Iran's asking price on that front is probably higher than it was in 2015 for similar types of concessions, right? It's probably going to want more sanctions relief up front.
0: Iran is also requesting billions of dollars for reconstruction that are frozen in overseas bank accounts. Trump has regularly mocked Obama for sending $1.7 billion to Iran. Trump could face a sharp backlash from Iran hawks and others if he sends more than that in an effort to open the Strait of Hormuz. Miller, with Carnegie, says Trump will find that hard to stomach.
2: What he cannot abide, because it will be a legacy issue, is an outcome that paints him to be a loser, a sucker, having been played by of the regime that he intended to weaken, if not change.
0: Dubowitz maintains the U.S. is in a better place than it would have been if Trump hadn't pulled out of the Obama nuclear deal, because Iran would have emerged with a legal nuclear program. But Dubowitz says that doesn't mean Trump will be able to close a new deal.
3: I think ultimately he's going to have to face the reality that this regime is not prepared to abandon a nuclear program that it's invested decades and hundreds of billions of dollars in and sees as the only guarantee of its survival.
0: The Obama nuclear deal took 2 years of painstaking negotiations. With key midterms looming, Trump doesn't have the luxury of time. Jackie Northam, NPR News.
5: All right, the beginning of the 2026 FIFA World Cup is just 2 days away. And President Trump's restrictive immigration policies are already playing a role in this year's tournament. At least one referee and one team staff member have been denied entry to the U.S., and dozens of fans have been denied travel visas. For more on all of this, we're joined now by NPR's Sergio Martinez-Beltran. Hi, Sergio.
6: Hey, Elsa.
5: Hey. Okay, so let's start with that referee who was blocked from entering the U.S. Why exactly?
6: Yeah, we're talking about Omar Artin, who was one of the 52 center referees selected to officiate the FIFA World Cup. Artin is a decorated referee, and he's from Somalia, a country that has travel restrictions imposed by President Trump. Mm-hmm. Now, on Saturday, he landed in Miami, and Customs and Border Protection agents interrogated him at the airport. CBP says Artin was determined to be inadmissible due to vetting concerns and was denied entry. Now, CBP did not say what those concerns were, and Artin did not respond respond to our request for comment.
5: Okay, so still a lot left to be learned, but this is just the latest example of how Trump's immigration policies could

0: be affecting the World Cup, right?
1: Right. And this is something that policy experts and soccer fans have been warning about, Elsa. For example, there are four teams playing the World Cup from countries that are under a full or partial travel ban, like Team Iran, who is playing in the U.S. but sleeping in Mexico after the U.S. government banned them from staying overnight. Visas for Iranian team members were approved last week, but more than a dozen support staff did not get visas approved, including the president of the Iranian Football Federation. Jules Boykoff is a professor and the author of Red Card, the 2026 World Cup, Sports Washing, and the FIFA Greed Machine. He's also a former professional soccer player, and he calls this year's tournament a massive paradox.
2: On one hand, it has more teams than ever participating. On the other hand, because of the policies of the Trump administration, it looks more like a World Cup of exclusion than inclusion.
1: Boykoff says Trump's policies are making the FIFA World Cup a joyless event. Now, the White House did not respond to our request for a comment.
0: Okay, well, we're talking about players, referees, but fans are the ones who bring joy and celebration to this whole event. So I'm curious, like, how are they being impacted by some of these policies?
1: Yes, you know, fans are a huge part of the FIFA World Cup. I mean, think about how noisy and vibrant the stadiums are during games, right?
0: Yeah.
1: But we might see less of that because some international fans have been denied visas, even when they have game tickets and proof they will be going back home. David Nevin teaches a course in sports and politics at the University of Cincinnati. He says these immigration issues are a self-inflicted wound.
3: When you insert politics into the competition, it's no longer the competition it was. And in some ways, very tangibly, when a referee is missing or a player is delayed. But the spirit of it, how many fans will not be in attendance because it's hostile to come to the United States right now?
1: And that could include fans from the U.S. who don't want to deal with what could be a tense interaction with immigration officials.
0: I mean, exactly. This is something that has come up before, especially for fans who are immigrants living inside the U.S. already. How much immigration enforcement do you think there will be outside the stadiums?
1: Well, White House Border Czar Tom Homan has said immigration enforcement is not a priority for the ICE agents assigned to the stadiums. He said the agents will focus on security. However, he said collateral arrests could happen.
0: That is NPR's Sergio Martinez Beltran. Thank you so much, Sergio.
1: You're welcome.
4: This is NPR News.
5: It's 3:29. This is Wisconsin Public Radio. Good afternoon. I'm Brady Carlson. Just ahead on All Things Considered, we'll check the latest news of the day for you, including the latest news out of Wisconsin. Veterinary experts in this state say the threat from a parasitic fly remains low despite newly confirmed cases in Texas and New Mexico. That story and much more news in the next few minutes.
6: I'm Gregory Berg. And Wednesday's morning show here on WGTD will feature two interviews that history fans should really love. We'll begin with a newly recorded interview with best-selling author Tom Clavin talking about his latest book, Vengeance, The Last Stands of Custer, Crazy Horse, and Sitting Bull. After that, we talk with Andrew Roberts about his marvelously written profile of Napoleon Bonaparte. Join us for Wednesday's morning show beginning just after 8.
5: Hot and humid weather continues. Partly sunny skies for the rest of the day that we could see rain showers or thunderstorms. Afternoon temperatures in the mid to upper 80s. Overnight lows in the 60s. Tomorrow could bring more showers and storms, and some of those storms could be strong or severe. Highs back around 85 to 90 degrees.
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8: Live from NPR News in Culver City, California, I'm Dwayne Brown. NASA introduced the four astronauts today who will be taking the next step before eventually landing on the moon again. The crew of three Americans and one from the European Space Agency won't fly to the moon or land on its surface next year, but NASA executive Jeremy Parsons says they will be testing docking procedures and other things in space with a lunar module.
9: The crew will fly their journey in low Earth orbit on a circular trajectory around Earth. Orion and the Blue Origin lander design will rendezvous in space, spending about 2 days in docked operations, conducting test, technology demonstrations, including inside of Blue Origin spacecraft.
8: Parsons says the Artemis III mission is targeted for some time next year as NASA prepares to land astronauts on the moon for the first time in more than five decades. The United Kingdom, Canada, France, and Norway have announced fresh sanctions today against Israelis involved in financing and carrying out settler violence. The sanctions come as attacks against Palestinian civilians in the Israeli-occupied West Bank continue to surge. Here's NPR's Lauren Freer.
10: The UK is freezing the assets of several Israeli financial services companies. Canada is sanctioning some Israeli construction companies. Norway is imposing travel bans on more than 20 extremist settlers. France's travel ban includes Israel's finance minister, who's a settler himself and is already banned from several other countries. Israeli settlements in the West Bank are illegal under international law. In a joint statement, the country's foreign ministers say they aim to, quote, hold extremist settlers accountable for horrific levels of settler violence, which they say undermines Palestinian statehood. An Israeli government spokesperson called the measures disgraceful and accused the four countries of fueling anti-Semitism. Lauren Freyer, NPR News, London.
8: This is NPR.
5: It's 3:32. This is news from Wisconsin Public Radio. Good afternoon. I'm Brady Carlson. Wisconsin veterinary experts say the threat from a parasitic fly remains low despite newly confirmed cases in Texas and New Mexico. The New World screwworm lays its eggs in the flesh of live animals, causing infection and even death if left untreated. The fly is a threat to livestock, especially beef cattle, but Keith Polson from the Wisconsin Veterinary Diagnostics Lab says dairy cows are closely monitored throughout their lives, reducing the risk for an infection to take hold and spread. He says responding to the parasite is different from other animal health threats like avian flu.
11: Those viruses move a lot faster, so this is something that we need to watch but not panic over.
5: Polson says farms that send cows to the Texas Panhandle to be raised will likely need to do additional health checks. The New World screwworm was previously eradicated from the United States in the 1960s. The Wisconsin Elections Commission has denied Minocqua Brewing Company owner Kirk Bangstad a spot on the ballot for the upcoming primary in the governor's race. Joe Schultz has more on the commission's unanimous vote today.
12: Agency staff found that Bangstad was about 500 signatures short of the 2,000 required for his nomination papers. An Elections Commission spokesperson says his campaign did not file enough correcting affidavits to fix errors identified by staff. The vote was part of the commission's certification of candidates for the primary and general election. Bangstad launched his bid for governor last month in a crowded Democratic primary field. His announcement came just days after he was questioned by federal agents. They spoke to Bangstad after he made comments on social media about an assassination attempt on President Donald Trump. In an email sent before the commission's vote, Bangstad said he would pursue any possible avenues to get on the ballot if his papers were denied. Joe Schultz, Wisconsin Public Radio.
5: Partly sunny, humid, and hot weather continues. There could be some showers or thunderstorms moving through the state. Temperatures in the mid to upper 80s for the rest of the afternoon. Overnight lows in the 60s. Tomorrow brings more showers and storms. Some of them could be strong or severe storms. Highs for Wednesday again around 85 to 90 degrees. Thursday brings more clouds and a continued chance of rain showers and thunderstorms, but it won't be as hot. Thursday's highs from the mid-70s to the low 80s. 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
0: 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I'm Elsa Chang in Culver City, California.
4: And I'm Mary Louise Kelly in Washington. A trust fund that helps to cover the cost of Social Security benefits is expected to run out of money in a little more than 6 years. That is a bit sooner than had been predicted. And unless Congress takes action before then, tens of millions of retirees and family members will see an automatic cut in their monthly benefits. And Pierre Scott Horsley is here to explain. Hey, Scott.
14: Hi, Mary Louise.
4: I'm thinking lawmakers, like us reporters, sometimes benefit from a deadline, helps you get your work done. That's Sounds right. like for them, this deadline on Social Security is getting tighter.
14: Yeah, it's moved up a bit. Right now, Social Security is paying out more in benefits every month than it collects in payroll taxes. That's a demographic story. There are a lot of baby boomers retiring every day, and there are fewer young workers paying into the system for every senior drawing a Social Security check. So to cover that gap, the government's been relying on this trust fund that was built up during the decades when all the baby boomers were in the workforce. Uh-huh. But that trust fund is being whittled away, and every year we get a new forecast of when it's going to be exhausted. The latest, which came out today, shows the deadline's moved up by about 3 months to the end of 2032. Bill Sweeney, who's a senior vice president at AARP, says that means this is no longer a problem that Congress is going to have to wrestle with far in the future. It's going to be staring in the face of every senator who's elected this fall.
15: So whoever gets elected to the United States Senate this year in November, they're going to be the ones who have to make decisions about what to do with the future of Social Security. So the stakes could not be higher in this election.
14: Several things have happened over the last year to make Social Security's finances a little shakier. Immigration is down. So is the projected birth rate. And a tax break for seniors that was passed by the GOP Congress last summer also means there's less money coming in to the Social Security Trust Fund.
4: So how bad is it? Like, what happens when the trust fund runs out of money?
14: Yeah, if Congress doesn't figure out a way to patch the shortfall before then, Social Security benefits would automatically be cut by about 22%. The Committee for a Responsible Federal Budget estimates the average recipient would see her monthly benefits slashed by more than $450. Sweeney says that would be a hard pill for seniors and their family members to swallow.
15: Look, there's 70 million Americans who are counting on the Social Security that they've earned. It's what they use to pay their rent or their mortgage. It's what they use to put food on the table. If there was a cut of that size, it would blow a hole in the economy like we've never seen before.
14: 70 million angry seniors would also be a real political problem, so most observers don't think Congress will let that happen. But experience also suggests Congress might wait till the 11th hour to do anything to fix it. And the problem is, the longer lawmakers wait, the bigger the changes they're going to have to make. In their report today, the Board of Trustees for the Trust Fund urged Congress to act sooner rather than later. But, you know, trustees say that every year, and so far it hasn't gotten much traction on Capitol Hill.
4: Well, and it's a lot of money, $450 that the average recipient would see cut. What would Congress have to do to fix this?
14: This is just math. They've either got to collect more in taxes, pay out less in benefits, or some combination of the two. There's a whole menu of possibilities. I'll just highlight three. High earners right now don't pay Social Security taxes on income above about $185,000. If you tax that additional income, that would close about two-thirds the gap. If you gradually raise the retirement age from 67 to 68 and made the cost of living adjustment a little less generous, that would help fill the rest of the hole.
4: And Pierre Scott Horsley, thank you very much.
14: You're welcome.

0: In Kenya today, protests erupted for a second time in as many weeks. The U.S. plans to set up a quarantine facility there in response to the Ebola outbreak in the Democratic Republic of Congo and Uganda. And residents are upset. Reporter Ari Daniel explains that some health experts are also concerned that this may not be the wisest approach.
1: Craig Spencer is a professor of public health at Brown University, and he says that for years, President Trump has been clear on how he'd handle an Ebola outbreak.
2: Go back to 2014, before Trump was president, and look at what he tweeted about Ebola. He said, "Anyone who brings Ebola into this country is an incompetent leader."
1: That position may help explain Secretary of State Marco Rubio's comments at a cabinet meeting a couple of weeks ago.
3: The number one priority of our foreign policy is to protect the American people. We cannot and will not allow any cases of Ebola to enter the United States.
1: A week later, he called it a misunderstanding, saying Americans could return to the U.S. for treatment if they're sick. But officials remain undeterred in their efforts to establish the quarantine facility, says Spencer.
2: It's this idea that you externalize a threat, and if you keep it out, it can't get in. It's build the wall, but for viruses.
1: NPR reached out to the State Department, who said, quote, "Kenya was selected due to proximity, airports in the region having limited capability, and to ensure Americans can be evaluated and receive assistance in a timely manner," end quote. The facility is intended for U.S. citizens who've had a high-risk exposure. The State Department says such an individual would volunteer to be transported to the Kenyan facility shortly after exposure, but before becoming contagious and starting to show symptoms.
2: They would receive monitoring and/or treatment before potentially being either repatriated.
1: If they don't develop symptoms within 21 days. But if they were to do so, they may be transported to Europe or the U.S. for, quote, appropriate treatment at a time when they're infectious. And the State Department says, quote, U.S. citizens who decline this assistance will remain subject to relevant U.S. and foreign government health, travel, and screening measures. Spencer has strong reservations about the approach. He's treated Ebola and also contracted it.
2: I do worry particularly about the quality of care that may be offered in this facility for people who may be infected and may ultimately need treatment for Ebola.
1: That's because caring for a patient with Ebola can require a set of urgent interventions that may not be available at the facility in Kenya, like mechanical ventilation or continuous kidney dialysis.
4: This is a bad idea. They should just transport people back. It's cheaper, it's safer, it's better for Americans overall.
1: Nahid Bedelia directs Boston University's Center on Emerging Infectious Diseases and has been involved with multiple Ebola outbreak responses.
4: It would be better for them to come back here and quarantine closer to a potential biocontainment care unit that has a higher quality of medical care than what can be set up with a field hospital.
1: The Kenyan government approved the facility, but a high court in the country has ruled against it, and its installation has sparked protests within Kenya, one last week that killed two people and another today.
4: This does not make America safer.
1: Rather, it makes us less secure, she says, when the world is angry at the U.S. Spencer worries this policy could jeopardize the lives of Americans who've traveled to treat those who've been infected.
2: We continue to think that if we protect ourselves here, that's sufficient, as opposed to the only thing that's actually going to lower risk for the average American is making sure there is no Ebola.
1: And that, says Spencer, means reassuring those helping to end the outbreak that they'll receive the best care they may need. For NPR News, I'm Ari Daniel.

0: You're listening to All Things Considered from NPR News. It's primary day in Maine, North Dakota, South Carolina, and Nevada, where rising gas and grocery prices and a significant slowdown in tourism have taken a toll on President Trump's popularity. Republican Governor Joe Lombardo is feeling the pressure in the Purple State as well. After one term in office, he's facing a tough re-election this November. And as Paul Boger of KNPR reports, voters are choosing his Democratic challenger today.
1: It's a mild early summer morning in northern Nevada. Washoe County Commissioner Alexis Hill takes to the streets of Sparks. As a Democratic candidate for governor, it might be her last chance to connect with voters before the primary.
2: Hi, Patsy.
1: Since announcing her candidacy last year, she estimates that her campaign has knocked on at least 20,000 doors across the state. She says retail politics, making that personal connection, is still key to winning elections in Nevada.
3: I think personal contact is like the number one way to win elections. It just happens to be harder when you're running statewide. It turns out there's like a lot more people to contact.
1: Hill is one of six Democratic candidates vying for the chance to unseat Nevada's incumbent Republican Governor Joe Lombardo. She largely campaigned on economic equality and environmental stewardship. That message has garnered endorsements from progressive groups, but it didn't earn her the support of Nevada's most powerful election organizing force, the Culinary Union. It represents hospitality workers across the state. They instead endorse her opponent, two-time Democratic Attorney General Aaron Ford.
4: There's two of them.
5: Hola.
1: About 450 miles southeast of Sparks, the weather is much warmer as Patricia Soto, a longtime Culinary Union member, goes door knocking. She's out in East Las Vegas supporting Ford.
4: It doesn't matter if it's 100, 120 degrees, I can do it. I know I can knock these doors and convince these people to vote because it's very important for the community.
1: She says one of the biggest issues she hears from voters is about affordability, something she's also struggling with.
4: 4 years ago, I lived a little bit better, and I don't have the stress to think to pay the house, the bills, the food, the car.
1: Nevada's economic recovery from the pandemic has been sluggish. The state's unemployment rate has stubbornly remained one of the highest in the country, and in a state that once bragged about its vast tracts of cheap land available for housing, Nevada has faced a decade of steadily rising housing prices. It's why Attorney General Ford's gubernatorial campaign has done everything it can to link Republican Governor Joe Lombardo to President Trump. Here's Ford speaking to KUNR Public Radio in Reno last month.
6: We are in a crisis right now that's been created by the Lombardo-Trump economy. Housing is too expensive. Healthcare is too expensive. Gas is too expensive. Groceries are too expensive. Our energy prices are too expensive.
1: For his part, Lombardo has received Trump's endorsement twice, once in 2022 and again just this week. In a post to Truth Social, Trump said Lombardo was smart, strong, and tough. However, Lombardo has done what he can to keep that relationship with the president at arm's length, at least on the campaign trail. Since announcing his initial run for governor in 2022, Lombardo has appeared with the president only a handful of times. In a recent conversation with KTVN-TV, Lombardo said he was instead focused on Nevada.
7: I don't know all the nuances of foreign policy associated with that and the tariffs and how it directly affects of Nevada. But me, as the governor of the state of Nevada, I'm concerned about Nevada.
1: After winning the Silver State by 3 percentage points in 2024, recent polling shows President Trump's approval rating is nearly 20 points underwater. For NPR News, I'm Paul Boger in Reno.

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1: And this is Wisconsin Public Radio. It's 3:48. Good afternoon. I'm Brady Carlson. Coming up on All Things Considered, we'll get the latest on the meeting between Xi Jinping of China and North Korea's Kim Jong-un. There's fresh pledges of support from Beijing to Pyongyang, but some issues are not on the agenda for the two leaders to discuss. We'll get an update in about 15 minutes.
0: Congress has until the end of the week to prevent a critical intelligence gathering program from expiring. Plus, high-stakes immigration enforcement funding heads to the House. The latest from Capitol Hill tomorrow on Morning Edition from NPR News.
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2: Weather continues this afternoon in Wisconsin. There's a chance of showers or thunderstorms with temperatures in the mid to upper 80s, overnight lows in the 60s. Tomorrow could bring more showers or storms to the state. That could include some strong or severe storms. Highs for Wednesday again around 85 to 90 degrees. Thursday, more clouds, another chance of rain showers and thunderstorms with temperatures only reaching the mid 70s to low 80s. 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
3: This is All Things Considered from NPR News. I'm Mary Louise Kelly.
4: And I'm Elsa Chang. Who gets to call themselves an artist? What even is art? These are just a couple of the questions driving a new novel by Dave Eggers called Contrapposto. It's a story about a man named Cricket, his devotion to art, and his lifelong commitment to a woman who always remains just out of his reach, Olympia. Glides in and out of Cricket's life, the two of them forever bonded by their mutual dedication to art, even as their love changes over time, even as they each carve their own path inside the art world, navigating its rules, hypocrisies, and power dynamics. Dave Eggers joins me now in person to talk about his new book. Welcome back to NPR West, Dave.
5: Hey, that was really good, Elsa. I was like, boy, that's a good description of the book.
4: It's too late to put it
5: on the back cover. But man, no, you always get it better than anybody else. So thank you.
4: Oh, I don't deserve that, but thank you so much. No, I so enjoyed this book, especially reading about the friendship and love between Cricket and Olympia. It's this story, the way you tell it, it spans several decades in this book. But over the decades, what remains the same is they don't end up together, at least not in the conventional sense of coupledom. Mm. Why is that? What keeps them apart? How would you characterize that?
5: Well, I think that he's, for the most part, ready to, even when there's 8 and 9 years old, he's ready to...
4: Yeah, I'm all in.
5: Yeah, she is his sun and moon, and he's ready to, revolve around her forever. And because she's so compelling, I think, that she's just like such a force of nature and so brilliant. And also, she sees things in him that he doesn't see, and she wants things for him that he wouldn't ever imagine. And so maybe they're not in the right place at the right time in their lives. She's always maybe searching for something maybe a little more glittery than he is,
4: yeah.
5: I think.
4: Yeah.
5: He's a kid from rural Indiana that doesn't have any sort of glamour to him, really. He's dependable. He's solid. He's steady. He loves her unconditionally, but maybe that's not enough for her.
4: Right. Well, as Cricket and Olympia's relationship with each other ebbs and flows over the years, so does their relationship to art. And in this book, you explore the question, what does it even mean to be an artist? How do you think Cricket and Olympia answer that question differently, even though they are both arguably committed to art?
5: Yeah. Well, I think that it's a central question because Cricket has more sort of natural talent as a draftsperson, as a painter. Olympia knows the landscape of the business of art inside and out.
4: Yes.
5: Very comfortable. This is just water that she feels very comfortable swimming in. And he never gets comfortable that way.
4: Yeah.
5: So there's a part where she has a show for him and puts on a show in a gallery.
4: Mm-hmm.
5: And it just becomes this like incredibly nightmarish experience for him.
4: Oh, he hates it. He's so uncomfortable.
5: But, you know, because there are so many little compromises even to put on that show in a small gallery in a town like Chicago. And so I thought he was interesting to explore just because I think we all know those folks that are like maybe the most talented musician you've ever known has never played outside their garage because they just can't get through the thicket of, you know, all
4: the
5: of
4: industry,
5: the industry part.
4: The market.
5: And, the personal relationships and managing all that stuff. And also visual art is really unique in that to really make a living, often you're selling very expensive works to a very few people. It can get very elitist and exclusive.
4: Yeah.
5: With a book, everybody can afford the book at $28, and it's very egalitarian and democratized. visual art, for the most part, is like, well, here's my $100,000 painting. If I make six of these a year, I can make a living and send my kids to school.
4: So but it's still got to fit in somebody's particular room in their particular mansion.
5: Yeah, it has to match the couch and the accent wall. It's really weird, and I still love it. I still draw and paint all the time, and I show my work in a very small gallery, and we do our thing and try to make it affordable and prints and stuff like that. But to really, on a certain scale that Olympia's on, it is really a different world that's unlike any other.
4: I mean, Olympia seems to have made peace with aspects of the art world that Cricket disdains, like the industrial complex of it all, the gallery openings, the marketing, the elitism. And you mentioned, you know, you're a visual artist. In fact, you included many of your own sketches in this book. Is Cricket's jadedness a closer reflection of your own experience in the art world? Is that a little bit of you I'm seeing there?
5: No, you know, I'm a little bit – I've never really had to struggle with the discomfort of the scale of, like, there's an artist in the book named Kyle that really is at the top of the pyramid, but he's so burdened by so many obligations and lawsuits and 100 staff members, and he becomes a manager instead
4: of,
5: you know.
4: Exactly. He's just a coordinator, an orchestrator.
5: Yeah, and, you know, you think that that's what you want, and if you can handle it, then that's great. But
4: he's so far away, though, from the process of making.
5: I know. And I think sometimes you find yourself lost. You don't even know where that original place of happiness was, you know? And so I have a more balanced, kind of mellow relationship to it than I think Cricket and Olympia are struggling with.
4: That is what I'm ultimately so curious about with respect to you, because you talk about how you be an artist while being content, while living and building just a life.
5: Yeah.
4: So how do you do it, Dave Eggers? Like, how do you hold on to the simple joy of creation even as the industrial complex threatens to challenge that joy? How do you hang on to the simple happiness of creation?
5: Well, I think the book world is really unique in that it is by nature like a much calmer place, let's say. Mm. You get to write alone. I write on a boat under the Golden Gate Bridge,
4: oh my
5: and I'm
4: God,
5: just
4: I
5: sitting
4: get so
5: alone
4: seasick.
5: With the. Yeah, and when it's rough, I get used to it. But, you know, so I figured, okay, that's a good place to work. Mm. And then when you have, you know, all the people in the book world are kind of like there for. It's a Bachelor quote, there for the right reasons. And so I like to quote the Bachelor every time I can. But, you know, it's a very calm place. And so everyone is really, you know, devoted to books. And then you get to share this one object, you know, with each reader. And it's a really intimate one-on-one relationship. And mm-hmm. so when you get to meet the readers as you travel around, it's such a beautiful kind of symbiosis, like we don't exist without them, and they share. You know, a reader is a participant. They're the cinematographer and narrator of your book, really.
4: Yeah.
5: So you want to know how they felt about it and what they added to it or got out of it, and then there aren't the equivalent really of these like pretentious openings in New York or wherever where people aren't necessarily there for the work, but for some other reason. So
4: book launch parties are not as insufferable.
5: Well, I actually do avoid book launch parties. I haven't done one of those in 25 years. So there are certain things you do start ruling out as you get older. You're like, you know what? I really don't enjoy that part of this. Yeah. So I'm going to excise that.
4: You curate, so to speak.
5: You curate.
4: Dave Eggers' new book is called Contrapposto. Thank you so much, Dave, for coming into NPR West again and sharing this time with me.
5: I'm so grateful. Thank you.
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0: 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From the estate of Joan B. Kroc, whose bequest serves as an enduring investment in the future of public radio, and seeks to help NPR produce programming that meets the highest standards of public service in journalism and cultural expression. From Progressive Insurance with Snapshot, a personalized program that bases rates on safe driving habits at progressive.com, not available in California or from all agents. 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
2: There's another hour of All Things Considered ahead at 4 o'clock here on Wisconsin Public Radio, starting with a news update. A new report says Wisconsin may not need to build as many new homes as earlier projected. That story and more coming up.
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7: You like to take North Korea to become a normal state. He was really specific about North Korea playing a leadership role.
3: What are Kim Jong-un's ambitions for North Korea and for the alliances he's building with both Moscow and Beijing?
4: It's Tuesday, June 9th, and this is All Things Considered from NPR News.
3: I'm Mary Louise Kelly.
4: And I'm Elsa Chang. President Trump says Iran shot down an American helicopter and he vows to hit back.
8: If we go and bomb, which we can do very easily if we want, and we spend another 2 or 3 weeks bombing, they'll have nothing left whatsoever.
3: Also, San Francisco's main immigration court has stopped hearing cases.
9: The closure of the San Francisco immigration court is one major example of the Trump administration wanting to foreclose asylum.
4: Speaking of San Francisco, it used to be rare to see gray whales in the bay.
3: Why whales are now detouring under the Golden Gate Bridge, after the news.
10: Live from NPR News in Washington, I'm Ryland Barton. President Trump is threatening to retaliate against Iran for an attack that downed an Apache helicopter in the Persian Gulf region. Iran has not claimed responsibility for the strike. As NPR's Deepa Shivaram reports, it's unclear how Trump's warning will affect the fragile ceasefire between Israel and Iran and Washington's attempts at bringing an end to its war with Tehran.
11: Trump posted on social media that Iranians shot down the U.S. Army helicopter while it was patrolling over the Strait of Hormuz. That vital waterway has been a point of contention in the war and negotiations for a peace deal. Trump added that the two pilots in the helicopter are safe and not injured, but he said the U.S., quote, must out of necessity respond to the attack. The White House has not responded to NPR's request for comment on how a U.S. response might impact the ceasefire that was previously agreed to between the U.S., Iran, and Israel. The U.S. and Israel's war with Iran has dragged on for months longer than Trump originally projected. Deepa Shivaram, NPR News.
10: The Trump administration is urging the European Union to follow the U.S. lead and impose travel restrictions on people coming from countries facing an Ebola outbreak. NPR's Michelle Kellerman reports.
12: Secretary of State Marco Rubio spoke with the European Commission President Ursula von der Leyen to coordinate the U.S. and European responses to the Ebola outbreak in the Democratic Republic of the Congo and Uganda. That's according to Rubio's spokesman, who says it is the Department's highest priority to prevent the Ebola outbreak from reaching the United States. The U.S. has barred any travelers who have been to those countries in the past 21 days. One official writes in a statement that other countries must do their part to ensure the outbreak does not spread further. That requires travel restrictions and financial contributions, the statement says. Michelle Kellerman, NPR News, the State Department.
10: Existing U.S. home sales in May jumped 3.2% from a year ago, the best showing this year, according to the National Association of Realtors. NPR's Stephen Bisaha reports those sales included the highest number of first-time buyers in about 6 years.
13: May's solid existing home sales could be a sign the housing market is starting to shake off the slump it's been in since mortgage rates shot up 4 years ago. First-time buyers made up 35% of existing home sales, but the increase was not evenly spread. The Northeast still has a lack of available homes to buy, and sales there were down 8% from a year earlier. More expensive homes also saw the biggest jump. Sales for million-dollar homes and above were up 11%. And there are mixed signals in the housing market. Redfin reported new home listings and mortgage purchase applications fell in late May as the war with Iran and renewed inflation concerns pushed mortgage rates up. Stephen Bisaha, NPR News.
10: Another sudden reversal for AI stocks sent Wall Street reeling today. It's NPR.
2: It's 4:04. This is news from Wisconsin Public Radio. Good afternoon. I'm Brady Carlson. A new report says Wisconsin may not need to build as many new homes as earlier thought. A new report from the Wisconsin Counties Association says the state will need to build around 84,000 housing units by the end of the decade to meet current demand. In 2023, the association projected the state would need to build 140,000 housing units in that same period. Jacob Anderson is a researcher who worked on the report. He says they lowered the estimate because the state's working age population is set to shrink faster than previously expected, something that, quote, signaling greater demographic pressures and challenges. The report argues that building more housing could help both retain younger residents and attract new ones. It says building just enough homes to match demographic trends could make it harder to grow the state economy. Stores that accept federal food assistance will soon be required to stock more foods as part of the Trump administration's push toward healthy eating. Harvest Public Media reports that change will make it harder for retailers in rural areas to participate. Debbie Hart operates a gas station and convenience store in northern Wisconsin. With no grocery store in town, she says she tries to keep food stocked for her neighbors, including many who receive assistance from the Supplemental Nutrition Assistance Program, or SNAP. But Hart says it's a challenge to get suppliers to come to her store, and there's often not enough demand for perishable items such as apples or celery. The U.S. Department of Agriculture will require SNAP retailers like Hart to carry twice as many varieties in each food group and more types of perishable items starting this fall. Advocacy groups worry the change will mean fewer convenience stores and dollar stores will accept SNAP, making it harder for people in rural food deserts to use their benefits. Hot and humid weather continues. There could be showers or thunderstorms in the state. Overnight lows in the 60s. 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
16: From NPR News, this is All Things Considered. I'm Elsa Chang in Culver City, California.
3: And I'm Mary Louise Kelly in Washington. China and North Korea vowed to breathe new life into their alliance at a summit in Pyongyang today. China's leader, Xi Jinping, visited North Korea for the first time in nearly 7 years. He was greeted with a lavish welcome. That welcome and the visit come at a time when North Korea has been prioritizing diplomatic relations with Russia. So to help us understand what this means, we are joined by NPR's Anthony Kuhn, who is in Seoul. Hi, Anthony.
17: Hi, Mary Louise.
3: And Jennifer Pak in Shanghai. Hi to you.
18: Howdy ho.
3: Hey, so Anthony, I will let you kick us off with a basic question. What was Kim Jong-un, North Korea's leader, trying to achieve in this meeting with President Xi?
17: It looks like he was trying to recalibrate and rebalance his ties between his traditional ally China and his newer one, Russia, and he appears to have done that. He signed a mutual defense pact with Russia 2 years ago, and he sent troops to help them fight Ukraine. But Kim told Xi Jinping that developing ties with China is now his country's top strategic undertaking. Now, Kim is usually quite careful not to offend China, but just before Xi arrived in Pyongyang, Kim unveiled a previously unknown uranium enrichment facility, and he claimed that he had more than doubled nuclear fuel production in the past 5 years and would increase his missile production capacity by 150% in the next 5 years. And some experts see this as a bold bid to force Xi Jinping to tacitly accept North Korea as a de facto nuclear state. And indeed, neither side in the summit publicly mentioned the nuclear issue, so some experts believe Kim succeeded.
3: Okay, a bid to force China to tacitly accept North Korea as a nuclear state. Jennifer, hop in on that. I mean, is China worried about North Korea's nuclear program?
18: China thinks that North Korea's nuclear issue is mainly a problem for the U.S. and South Korea, more than for itself. And that's according to a nuclear expert, Tong Zhao, at the think tank, the Carnegie Endowment for International Peace. He says China doesn't see why it needs to stick its neck out on behalf of the U.S. or South Korea.
19: Especially when China now focuses on competition with the United States.
18: same time, he said, by China tacitly accepting the reality of a nuclear North Korea, it could also increase the risk of other countries in the region wanting their own nuclear capabilities, and then pushing Japan and South Korea to strengthen their security relations with Washington.
17: Mary Louise, let's just remember that this has been actually happening for some time. In 2023, then-President Biden met with the leaders of Japan and South Korea, and they pledged to step up three-way military cooperation. And that was a key factor in Moscow and Beijing's decision that year to stop calling for North Korea's denuclearization.
3: Interesting. To broaden this out a little bit, if Kim Jong-un feels confident, as you seem to be telling me, about his relationships with both Moscow and Beijing, what might that tell us about his ambitions going forward?
17: Well, Kim is looking quite confident now that foreign leaders really have no choice but to accept his nuclear status, which could make him look like less of the head of a rogue regime. Mm. I spoke to Chu Jae-woo, who is a China foreign policy expert at Kyunghee University just outside Seoul, and he described Kim Jong-un's growing ambitions like this.
7: You like to take North Korea to become a normal state, and in the diplomatic context, he was really specific about North Korea playing a leadership role and contributor to the building of new international order.
17: So when China, Russia, and North Korea say a new international order, they mean a fair and just order, in contrast to, say, the U.S. and Western-led international order, which to them has always been about imperialism and unilateralism.
3: Hmm. I mean, from where you sit in Shanghai, Jennifer, China's view on this closer relationship that North Korea has been forging with Russia, how do they view it?
18: Well, China prizes stability above all, and that includes North Korea's regime not collapsing, going into famine, having refugees pouring over its borders. But China's skeptical of warmer ties between Moscow and Pyongyang. To Beijing, North Korea's pivoting to Russia may reduce China's influence on North Korea. Now, this is important for Beijing, especially on the nuclear issue. It also explains why Xi went to Pyongyang to remind North Korea that the two countries' bond goes all the way back to the Korean War.
3: Hmm. Well, and I thank you for circling back to the nuclear issue, because that's where I want to land us. Anthony, it sounds as though we are now seeing two major world powers, China and Russia, accepting or seeming to accept North Korea's nuclear status. Does that open the door to the U.S. needing to do so down the line?
17: Well, the official line out of Washington, Seoul, and other foreign capitals is that the international consensus is still for denuclearization, and that's what they're going to stick to. But experts believe that as more governments see denuclearizing North Korea as increasingly unrealistic, pressure on Pyongyang to do so is easing up. Now, experts have argued for years that right now the only option is for the U.S. to start not with denuclearization, but with arms control, to freeze Pyongyang's nuke production, then get them to reduce their arsenal in exchange for security guarantees and sanctions relief. But that would require actual diplomatic negotiations, which right now does not appear to be very high on either Washington or Pyongyang's agendas.
3: It's reporting from NPR's Anthony Kuhn in Seoul and Jennifer Pak in Shanghai. Thanks, you two.
17: You are welcome.
18: Thank you.
4: The main immigration court in San Francisco has mostly shut its doors after the Trump administration said it would not renew its lease. The closure creates chaos for more than 100,000 pending cases. And as NPR immigration policy correspondent Jimena Bustillo reports, it also deals a symbolic blow to immigrants.
19: For over a century, San Francisco has been a major gateway into the U.S. The city quickly grew into a center for immigration defense after the U.S. enacted restrictive immigration laws, like the Chinese Exclusion Act. That was the 1882 law that banned Chinese laborers from immigrating to the U.S. and denied citizenship to those already here.
20: Chinese exclusion set the groundwork for much of the litigation challenging deportation. And so I think that that's the bedrock, the foundation for great lawyering.
19: That's Bill Hing, professor of law and migration studies at the University of San Francisco. Over time, the U.S. developed an immigration court system, and San Francisco got its own court. It grew to be one of the largest in the country, hearing cases from California's Lower Central Valley to Oregon. Now, after decades of operating, the main San Francisco court building has stopped hearing cases. The Justice Department says the closure is about saving money, but Hing says it could reduce the number of immigrants who get asylum to stay in the U.S., given the court's track record of approving asylum applications.
20: The closure of the San Francisco Immigration Court is one major example of the Trump administration wanting to foreclose asylum to asylum seekers because San Francisco, on average, has been more generous for immigration.
19: Immigrants with cases in administrative courts like these don't get court-assigned lawyers, and they don't often have their own. But San Francisco was an exception. San Francisco is number two in the nation for representation. And lawyers point to that as one reason why immigrants there had a higher-than-average success rate at winning relief from deportation. Ghassan Shamia is an attorney in San Francisco, and he had hundreds of cases pending in the now-closed court.
5: The broader concern that many attorneys and advocates have is whether efficiency is beginning to outweigh due process.
19: 100,000 cases are being moved to the Concord Immigration Court about an hour away. That court has four judges, even though there are 21 courtrooms. Fewer judges means more delays for the cases. Now judges in other parts of the country are hearing cases remotely for Bay Area immigrants.
5: And so when proceedings, immigration court proceedings, become more remote, more consolidated, more difficult to access physically, there's a concern that the system becomes less human and less fair.
19: Some volunteer networks are trying to change that. Lisa Knox is a part of a coalition that includes volunteer attorneys who go to Concord every day. And she said when the court first opened in 2024, missed hearings were a problem.
21: So a lot of people who didn't show up to court because they didn't get proper notice. Their address may have changed, mail may have gotten lost, whatever reason, we saw an abnormally high number of people at this court compared to others getting ordered deported because they didn't show up to hearings.
19: Since then, a larger volunteer network has sprung up, helping people coming to court know where to park and what floor to go to. And volunteer attorneys provide legal consultation.
21: We have almost 100% coverage, which means there is someone there at almost every hearing in order to provide support. And so we're in a good place to just scale up now and provide additional services with the coming transfer of cases.
19: Most cases won't be moved until December, and the delays are hitting hard. One immigrant whose case is affected is Ellen. He came to the U.S. from Nicaragua in 2020. His final hearing was supposed to be in San Francisco in 2025, but it's been moved several times. Now it's slated for 2029, still in the closed San Francisco court and with a judge that is no longer there. Ellen, though, feels hopeful after his brother last year won his asylum case and now has a green card. But he's also worried about changes to the system.
22: It is a balance, because I do want my case decided and finished. And at the same time, I also want to wait to see if a change in president could be better.
19: And lawyers fear the broader consequences of smaller courts and postponed deadlines. Shamia has cases assigned to judges who have been terminated by the administration in both San Francisco and Concord.
5: When you don't know what your future is going to hold or when your case is going to be held or who the judge is going to be or what's going to be the law at that point in time, then that has a chilling psychological effect on all of these folks.
19: The turmoil in the courts further limits the little due process immigrants get, he says. Ximena Bustillo, NPR News, San Francisco.

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1: And this is Wisconsin Public Radio. It's 4:18. Good afternoon. I'm Brady Carlson. Lots more still ahead in this hour of All Things Considered, including some space news. NASA has announced the crew members for the Artemis 3 mission. We'll get to hear from one of them about what the training for that mission may be like. That conversation's ahead in about 20 minutes.
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1: Partly sunny, hot, and humid for the rest of the day with a chance of showers or thunderstorms. Afternoon temperatures in the mid to upper 80s, overnight lows in the 60s. Tomorrow, not much different. More showers and storms on the way. Some of those could be strong or severe. Wednesday's highs back around 85 to 90 degrees. Thursday, more clouds and a continued chance of rain showers and thunderstorms, but it won't be as hot with Thursday's highs from the mid 70s to the low 80s. This is Wisconsin Public Radio.
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0: This is All Things Considered from NPR News. I'm Mary Louise Kelly.
7: And I'm Elsa Chang. In 2013, when the Netflix series Orange is the New Black came out, the world met the character Sophia Bursette, a black trans woman serving as the resident hairstylist in prison. And for much of the audience, it was also the first time they met the actress Laverne Cox, who landed the role of Sophia at the age of 40, just when she was thinking she was going to quit acting altogether. Suddenly, Laverne Cox was a breakout TV star, and with that came the expectations and responsibilities.

0: internalized from systems and structures and from my mother and teachers and other kids. I sometimes feel like it's a miracle.
1: May we talk about your mother? Because so Absolutely. Much of this book is centered on her and your relationship with her, how your whole life, you know, Laverne, as you were trying to be who you are, you talk about how cruel she could be to you. Can you tell me mm-hmm. first, why did you decide to build so much of this memoir around your mother?
0: My mother is just this key figure in my life. I was desperate for her love and approval as a child and as a young adult. And then I had to let go of that. And then I've like come to a place of deep compassion for her as I've understood with my own sort of healing journey, just how a lot of her own trauma has not been processed and has not been healed. And there's something kind of remarkable about the things that she's accomplished despite all of that.
1: If I may, I want to be specific for people who haven't read this book. You know, there was one line that really hit me. This is when you were at the fine arts school in Alabama mm-hmm. and you wrote, "I had always known that I couldn't come out to my mother then because I still needed a place to stay in the summertime and on breaks." And I thought, my God, I mean, Laverne, you literally felt like you had to choose between suppressing the truth about yourself or being homeless for a few weeks yes. or a month, right?
0: Yes. Well, my mother would always sort of, I guess, threaten us and say, "If you don't act right, I'll put you out." And when we were in third grade, an incident happened and we ended up, my mother dropped us off at our, I call him the sperm donor's house, because he's never a father,
1: right.
0: but dropped us off at our biological father's house, who we never met. And there was a woman there who we didn't know. And the next day, the woman takes us to the police station and we end up in an orphanage for a month.
1: Right.
0: So...
1: Even though your
0: that,
1: mom remembered it only as a week, but you and your twin yes. brother remembered, no, we were there a month.
0: Yeah, absolutely. And when my mother would say, "You know, if you don't act right, I'll put you out," after that, the orphanage, it was a threat that felt quite real. And it was that, I mean, yeah, that was, that was awful. I'm trying to keep myself together.
1: I'm
0: thinking
1: sorry.
0: About it. No, yeah, it's fine.
1: I'm struck by listening to you because there has always been, the way you've described it in this book, a strong inner voice in you. Like even as a child, you were bullied severely, beaten, ridiculed for acting like a girl, for talking like a girl. But you always told yourself that you would not retaliate against them, sink to their level. And where do you think that comes from, this "I will rise above" mentality? Because you seem to have had this for so long.
0: Well, the "I will rise above" mentality is why I call the book transcendent. When I read Walden when I was a freshman in high school, I was just sort of like, transcendentalism, but this is what I wanted to do my whole life. I've wanted to transcend how people see me because I was assigned male at birth and because I'm black and poor in the South. I want to transcend this body. I want to transcend like time and space. And I finally had a word for what I longed to do and what I felt like I was here to do.
1: As we mentioned, you were cast in Orange is the New Black when you were 40 years old. And
0: yes.
1: when you look back on it, you say you're glad that opportunity came later in life for you. Can you say more about that? Like, what does it mean to you to be ready for success?
0: Well, you know, 19 years after I moved to New York, I turned 40 and I hadn't had a breakout moment that would change my life. And I was
1: right.
0: still in student loan debt and rent arrears. And so I let it go. And a friend who had just gotten into Columbia sold me his GRE study materials at a discount. This has happened. And so I started studying for the GRE and I started like, you know, getting graduate school applications. And then like I turned 40 in May 29th. And then the Orange audition happened in late August, early September of that year. In my 20s, I was not secure in myself. But in my 40s, I was on the path, the journey of learning that I was worthy. Not because of something I did, but because I'm a child of God, because I am born.
1: What would you

0: loved to tell the young Laverne when she was back in Alabama in Mobile, just beginning to find her dreams as a kid, watching Cheryl Lee Ralph on Good Times and just in awe of her. And then, you know, you would end up meeting Cheryl Lee Ralph, sharing red carpet moments with Cheryl Lee Ralph.
1: The first time I met her, I told her, like, how I would pretend to be her.
0: How did she react? Vanessa, I think she was moved by that.
1: She was so gracious, and she was just Cheryl. She was just in her anointed goddessness that she just always carries. Oh, Black women are everything. There's something wonderful about Black women, and I think there's something wonderful about trans people, especially when we allow ourselves to be in that anointed space that is really ours to claim. I really feel that. And so I would say to little Laverne that every single impulse that you have is good and right, and that you are beautiful, you are lovable, you are wanted, and you deserve the very, very best in life and in the world. And don't worry, you will be the person that you know you are. You will become the woman of your dreams and fantasies, and you will exist in that anointed, transcendent space that you long to.
0: I wish someone talked to me like that as well. Laverne Cox's new book is called Transcendent. Thank you so much, Laverne, for coming in and speaking to all of us. This was really special.
1: My pleasure. Thank you so much.
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3: It's 4:29. This is Wisconsin Public Radio. Good afternoon. I'm Brady Carlson. Just ahead on All Things Considered, we'll get the latest news from national and international stories out of NPR News, and we'll get the latest WPR news as well. Wisconsin veterinary officials say they're closely watching the northward progress of a parasitic fly that's affecting livestock in Texas. That story and much more coming up.
4: I'm Gregory Berg, and Wednesday's morning show here on WGTD will feature two interviews that history fans should really love. We'll begin with a newly recorded interview with best-selling author Tom Clavin talking about his latest book, Vengeance, The Last Stands of Custer, Crazy Horse, and Sitting Bull. After that, we talk with Andrew Roberts about his marvelously written profile of Napoleon Bonaparte. Join us for Wednesday's morning show beginning just after 8.
3: Sunny, humid, and hot weather continues. We could see rain showers or thunderstorms in parts of the state. Temperatures in the mid to upper 80s for the rest of the day. Overnight lows in the 60s. Tomorrow, more showers and storms. Some of them could be strong or severe.
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6: Live from NPR News in Culver City, California, I'm Dwayne Brown. The Israeli government says it has reopened Gaza's main cargo crossing after shutting it down for a day. The crossing was closed after a missile exchange between Israel and Iran. From Gaza, NPR's Anis Baba has more.
7: Karim Shalom crossing with Israel resumed operations Tuesday, allowing aid and commercial goods to enter Gaza once again. Israel says the crossing can handle hundreds of trucks a day and that this single entry point is sufficient to meet Gaza's needs. Gaza's border authorities dispute that, and UN figures show approximately 200 trucks enter Gaza daily. Monday's shutdown halted the flow of goods into the territory, even though Gaza was not involved in the fighting between Israel and Iran. Israeli authorities also announced plans to reopen the Rafah crossing on the Gaza-Egypt border for limited travel. But Rafah remained closed Tuesday, leaving patients, students, and other travelers still waiting to cross. Israel has repeatedly closed Gaza's crossing during periods of heightened regional tensions. Anis Baba, NPR News, Gaza.
6: Well, Chrysler is recalling more than a million Jeep Wranglers and Gladiators, warning owners to park the vehicles outside because the power steering wiring can overheat. NPR's Camila Domonoski explains.
8: The recall affects Gladiators and Wranglers from model years 2021 through 2025. The vehicles may have been built with a faulty electrical connection inside the hydraulic power steering pump. If the connection gets loose, it can overheat and cause a fire. Chrysler's parent company Stellantis is aware of dozens of incidents related to this problem and at least one injury. Dealers will replace faulty parts for free, and until owners can schedule an inspection to see if they need a repair, Stellantis is advising them to park away from buildings and other vehicles just in case. Camila Domonoski, NPR News.
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3: It's 4:32. This is news from Wisconsin Public Radio. Good afternoon. I'm Brady Carlson. Veterinary officials in Wisconsin say they're closely watching the northward progress of a parasitic fly affecting livestock. As Hope Kerwin reports, the New World screwworm was first confirmed last week in Texas.
9: Six cases of New World screwworm have so far been found in the U.S., mostly in cattle as well as a goat and a dog. The parasitic fly lays its eggs in the flesh of live animals, causing infections and even death if untreated. State veterinarian Darlene Conkle says Wisconsin officials are closely watching the response by the U.S. Department of Agriculture and affected states. She says the fly prefers warm temperatures.
10: That's one advantage of living in a cold weather state, is that some of these pests don't survive, at least over our winter. But that doesn't mean we couldn't see a case.
9: Cattle moving from southern states into Wisconsin could carry the fly, and the parasite poses a risk to shelter pets. But experts say the state already requires both types of animals to be inspected by a vet before transport. Hope Kerwin, Wisconsin Public Radio.
3: The Wisconsin Elections Commission says Minocqua Brewing Company owner Kirk Bangstad did not qualify for a spot on the ballot for the upcoming primary in the race for Wisconsin governor. The commission voted unanimously today to deny ballot access to the Liberal Firebrand and 67 other candidates for offices across the state. That's after agency staff found that Bangstad was about 500 signatures short of the 2,000 required for his nomination papers. The vote rejecting Bangstad's paperwork was part of the commission's certification of candidates for the primary and general election. Bangstad announced his bid for governor last month in a crowded Democratic primary field. The announcement came just days after he was questioned by federal agents over comments he made on social media in April about an assassination attempt on President Trump. In an email sent before the commission's vote, Bangstad said he would, quote, pursue any possible avenues, end quote, to get on the ballot if his papers were rejected. Partly sunny, humid, and hot weather continues. We could see showers and thunderstorms before the end of the day, with temperatures in the mid to upper 80s, overnight lows in the 60s. Tomorrow could bring more showers and storms. Some of those could be strong or severe storms. Highs for Wednesday, again, around 85 to 90 degrees. Thursday brings more clouds and another chance of showers or storms, but it won't be as hot as much of the week. 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
12: It's All Things Considered from NPR News. I'm Scott Detrow.
2: And I'm Mary Louise Kelly. President Trump confirms it was Iran that shot down the U.S. Army Apache helicopter gunship near the Strait of Hormuz, and he said the U.S. must respond. Now, the two pilots, he says, were unharmed. They are safe. This is just the most recent escalation in the war, even as the two sides have sought to make a deal. NPR White House correspondent Deepa Shivaram is here with the latest. Hey, Deepa.
13: Hey there.
2: Tell me what else we know about this incident. It took place last night. What are the details?
13: Well, yesterday evening, this helicopter with two pilots that was patrolling the Strait of Hormuz went down near the coast of Oman, and U.S. officials said that they were rescued about 2 hours later. Trump on social media today confirmed that it was, in fact, Iran that downed that helicopter and said the U.S., quote, must out of necessity respond to this attack. What that looks like, though, we're still seeing the details come in. The White House hasn't responded to questions from NPR about what a U.S. response means for the ceasefire that was negotiated weeks ago. On Iran's side, the Speaker of Iran's parliament posted on X and said, quote, we prefer the language of diplomacy, but we speak other languages far more fluently. Break your commitments and we'll switch to what we speak best. But all of this, Mary Louise, is coming at a critical time in this war, which has gone on for a lot longer than Trump originally intended. Both sides have been negotiating to end the conflict and agree to some kind of a peace deal, but that hasn't happened yet. And now there's a chance things could re-escalate here.
2: Right. And I want to probe that, why Trump might be willing to risk re-escalating this. The war has been politically disastrous for the president. Why reignite the conflict if these two pilots are okay and he's trying to get a peace deal?
13: Yeah, I mean, you're right on that. The president's polling numbers have really tanked in the last few months. In the short term, though, Trump is sort of facing a credibility issue. He's previously said that he would end the ceasefire agreement if U.S. troops were killed. And to your point, that didn't happen with this incident last night. But it also kind of puts Trump in a position to demonstrate that attacks on U.S. troops have consequences. But in the longer term, Trump is under tremendous pressure to find a way to end this war that he and Israel started. This conflict has closed down key shipping lanes through the Strait of Hormuz. It's created this growing strain on the global economy. And Trump spoke to reporters last night about the negotiations, and he did acknowledge that a peace deal would be stronger than more bombing.
14: If we go and bomb, which we can do very easily if we want, and we spend another 2 or 3 weeks bombing, they'll have nothing left whatsoever, but you won't have the strait open for months.
13: But like with many things Trump has said over the course of this war, it's a lot of back and forth, right? He says a peace deal is close, and then the next day, you know, the U.S. will start up attacks again. So it's kind of an ongoing conversation.
2: And just about 30 seconds left, Deepa, but do we have any sense of how negotiations are going?
13: I mean, they've been going on for several weeks. We've been hearing very little from the actual ins and outs of the negotiations, though I will say the president has claimed dozens and dozens of times at this point that that a deal is close. He keeps saying that. He even said last night that they could reach a deal in the next 2 to 3 days, but that seems unlikely.
2: And NPR's Deepa Shivaram, thank you.
13: Thanks.
12: Today, NASA announced the names of the Artemis 3 mission's 4 astronaut crew. NASA Commander Randy Breznik, European Space Agency pilot Luca Parmitano of Italy, and NASA mission specialist Frank Rubio and Andre Douglas will head to space at some point next year, according to the agency's timeline. Artemis 3 was initially supposed to be the mission that landed on the moon for the first time in over 50 years. Instead, it will pave the way for a later crew to take that step by staying in Earth orbit and testing out the spacecraft astronauts will eventually use to land on the moon's surface. Artemis 3 will last 2 weeks and will involve the launch of 3 different rockets, one carrying the Artemis crew and 2 others carrying lander prototypes made by private space companies Blue Origin and SpaceX. Mission specialist Andre Douglas joins us now from Houston. Welcome and congratulations.
15: Hey, thank you so much. It has been an awesome day and glad to be here.
12: I can't imagine. I mean, what was your reaction when you first got the news you'd be heading to space with this crew?
15: Man, first of all, going to space, that has been my childhood dream since I was 7 years old. So for that to finally come to fruition, I am ecstatic. And to go with this crew, I mean, each one of them I've worked with in the office, they are wonderful gentlemen. So it's a privilege and an honor to be able to do this with them in space and do a cool test mission, right? Like looking at both of these landers and trying to figure out Orion, this is going to be fantastic.
12: You were on the backup crew for Artemis 2, and I'm curious what you learned from working with them and watching them as they trained for 3 years for that mission. You trained as well, and then watching them be in the public eye and capture everyone's imagination the way that they did.
15: Yeah, I mean, it was cool to watch, you know, that crew grow from when I first started with them and then until we launched and got them back. I mean, we did a lot of work together with respect to training. I mean, there was something we did in Iceland where we did a 24-mile hike in 2 days in Iceland just to go through a hard challenge of land navigation as if we're, you know, learning how to be really good operators. And so there's many events like that where we bonded, we started to figure out, you know, norming, storming, forming, all of those things. And then, honestly, it was really cool to see how we became really good operators. And not just individually, but, like, we became one mind. Like, there's a bunch of responsibility in Orion, not just flying the controls, but dealing with, you know, the potable water system and the cargo net, the suits, you know, all of our food, and, of course, the toilet, right? So all that stuff has to get done. So we, when things pop up, we have to shift and tackle that as one unit. So it was fantastic.
12: You know, Artemis II had 3 years to train. This is a pretty tight timeline for Artemis III. You know, depending on when the launch happens, something like a year. And there are so many different complicated parts of this mission. I'm wondering what to you is the priority right now. What are you thinking the most about as you start to train for this mission?
15: I mean, for me, I think the thing that's going to be important is really learning Orion, right? And really learning our suits. I think going through Artemis II, one of the things I realized is, you know, the suit is your survival system, and you're trying to make sure you know that cold. And then everything else after that is bonus, because you want to make sure you come back on entry safely and soundly. So focusing on the basics is going to be very important, and then whatever else after that will be a bonus. And I have confidence in this team that we can do it. And who's to say that, you know, we could have done Artemis II in less than a year, right? The 3 years came from, you know, the extension of the heat shield work and a bunch of other things. So just excited to support what we're doing.
12: I'm wondering, a lot of talk today at the announcement about that recent Blue Origin rocket explosion. How worried were you when that happened, just knowing how important that rocket is to the broader mission?
15: You know, that is just a setback. I mean, there was a lot of setbacks, again, with the heat shield on Orion for Artemis II. Even when we were trying to launch on January of 2026, we had to, you know, go back and fix all the seals for the rocket, and then finally launched very smoothly on April 1st of this year. So I think this is just another testament to humanity here and how we're going to get this done. And, you know, the American people come together and with the Italians and everybody to get this fixed and off. But, yeah, definitely a great question. But, man, I am super excited to see how we're going to beat that timeline.
12: Andre Douglas, thank you so much, and good luck on the mission.
15: I appreciate your time. You have a good one.
3: 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You're listening to All Things Considered here on Wisconsin Public Radio. Before the Violent Femmes became a world-famous band with a multi-platinum record, they got their start playing on the streets of Milwaukee. They self-funded their first album recording in Lake Geneva. That album went on to sell more than 7 million copies. The Violent Femmes and that self-titled debut album are the subject of the latest book in the long-running music book series called 33 and a Third. The author, Nick Brown, spoke with Rob Ferret on WPR's Wisconsin Today.
16: A big part of the story you tell in your book about the Violent Femmes and their first album is that they kind of defy categorization in a lot of ways. For people who haven't been introduced to the Violent Femmes somehow at this point, how do you try to describe their music to them?
17: They occupy this overlapping realm of folk, punk, and jazz, which I call Bermuda Triangle for anybody. But they pull it off, for the most part, because their songs are so great. Gordon Gano, the primary singer-songwriter, he had this incredible collection of songs when the band formed. And they're so well put together that they could have worked in any setting, really. But the Violent Femmes themselves had one of the most unique arrangements of instruments possible. And that's the biggest surprise for people when they, mostly when they see the Femmes. A lot of what's most unusual about them is often invisible on a recording. But they're a one-of-a-kind band, and their debut record is a one-of-a-kind record. It didn't sound like anything else then, and it still doesn't sound like anything else today.
16: In 2015, I talked to bassist Brian Ritchie here on WPR about why their unique sound made life difficult for them. Here's a listen to what he had to say.
18: Well, we were on the sidewalks because the clubs didn't want anything to do with us. They didn't even think that we were not even related to rock music.
16: And so you're right. Their early days, they were literally playing on the streets. Tell us a little bit about the Violent Femmes and their early public performances.
17: You know, as Brian mentioned, they had a hard time getting gigs. They busked, and they had instrumentation that made it easy for them to do this. And this is by design, too. So Victor DiLorenzo, the drummer, played standing up, with brushes, with just a snare drum, and then what he calls a transophone, which is a metal bushel basket placed on top of another drum. Gordon would play guitar on the street, usually, you know, an acoustic guitar. And then Brian Ritchie would play an acoustic bass guitar, which to most people sounds like stand-up bass, like what you'd see in a jazz trio. But it looked more like a mariachi-style bass. So they had instruments that were made to play on the street. And the fact that they spent so much time playing on the street, I think, is part of the reason the band works so well. There are few performance spaces less forgiving than a street corner in Milwaukee. And they honed this act on the street corners so that they could make their songs work in that setting. And because of that, when they finally got into the studio to record their debut album, they were a really well-oiled machine, despite the fact they hadn't spent much time on actual stages.
16: Right. If I were writing the movie, I would say, okay, then the record came out and it was a smash hit right away. But hang on. It took 4 years to go gold, another 4 years to go platinum. I remember discovering it, or it being discovered and handed to me in the 80s on a copied cassette. Yep. How did this thing go viral in, you know, that pre-internet era?
17: Yeah. Part of it is what you described exactly, which is young people connecting with the songs and sharing dubbed cassette tapes. So right now, they say this album has sold 7 million copies. And I say, you need to ask Maxwell how many blank tapes they sold between 1983 and 1991 and just, you know, add in about 30% of that, because a lot of people don't know what the album cover looks like. I had a guy at a reading recently tell me that isn't the album cover that I'm looking at. He was looking at the record. He said, the album cover is whatever guy's handwriting wrote Violent Femmes on my blank tape. And so it was a real organic word of mouth build over 8 years. But when the record came out, there was not a lot of interest in the States. They went to Europe. And when they came back, there were a couple college radio stations that started playing it quite a bit. And that's where the first spark in the U.S. sort of started. It was in college radio. And then it just kept spreading and still is.
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16: Federal student loan rules change starting next month.
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2: And I'm Mary Louise Kelly. And this should be an exciting time for New Jersey. The state is set to host 8 matches for the World Cup, 8, including the marquee event, the final. So why are so many residents upset? It turns out quite a few think New Jersey got a raw deal. NPR's Raphael Nam has the story.
20: Driving home on a weekday afternoon, State Senator Declan O'Scanlan is mad, real mad. And it's not because he hates soccer.
21: My taxpayers are getting ripped off, and we are.
20: O'Scanlan represents the same district around central New Jersey where he was born. To him, it's a case of basic fairness. New Jersey has spent at least $100 million to host the games. FIFA, which runs the World Cup, is set to earn $11 billion from the tournament. And none of that money will be shared with New Jersey.
21: We're not going to get any great economic windfall. There's not going to be a ton of people here spending a ton of money. It's just not going to happen.
20: That's because O'Scanlan thinks most people are probably going to spend their time in New York. FIFA even markets the venue for its soccer games as New York, New Jersey, with a lot of pictures of the Manhattan skyline. You can guess how the senator feels about that.
21: It's a double kick in the throat. The billing as New York first. Sorry, we're footing the bill for the most part, and it's in New Jersey.
20: New Jersey fought hard to become a World Cup host back in 2018 under a different governor. But in 2026, that bill is adding up. Hosting is expensive, security costs are high, train stations have to be spruced up. And even if the costs end up being only $100 million, that's big money for states. Professor Danielle Sansalari at Seton Hall University has studied the state's finances. She's also a New Jerseyan, concerned about where her taxes are going.
1: So like when you see these numbers, like $100 million, like my gosh, this could fund like all of the issues with education for our youth, but we're spending it so people can, you know, go to a football game.
20: FIFA argues it's not just a football game, or soccer as it's called in America. Yes, host cities have to shoulder most of the costs, and yes, almost all the revenue goes to FIFA. But in exchange, cities get to host big stars like Cristiano Ronaldo in the biggest global tournament. Sansalari thinks that's ridiculous.
1: You know, it makes sense for places like Qatar that are trying to like rebrand an image, maybe increase tourism. But there's no one that is finding out about New York City because of the World Cup.
20: FIFA estimates the U.S. economy will earn about $30 billion. But NPR talked to half a dozen economists, and not a single one would vouch for any of the numbers. Sansalari herself doesn't see much upside of that for New Jersey. Why would visitors have a slice of pizza here when they can have one in Times Square, she wonders. And the worst thing? The state's transit system has been making upgrades to this train network for the expected visitors and is telling New Jerseyans it may be hard for them to get to New York.
1: They actually said, don't come into the city. I mean, that's insane.
20: New Jersey has tried to make up for some of the costs. It made headlines by trying to charge $150 for train tickets for soccer fans before lowering them to $98. But perhaps the biggest issue for the 11 American cities hosting World Cup games is that it's hard to know how much all of this is going to cost. Money for the World Cup gets tucked into state budgets, some of it here, some of it there, and pretty soon O'Scanlan says it's impossible to track.
21: We'll never know exactly how much this event is costing the taxpayers in New Jersey.
20: And that's the worry in New Jersey. One day, the World Cup will end, and FIFA will move on. New Jerseyans, though, will likely still be tallying up the costs. Rafael Nam, NPR News.
0: Gray whales have started showing up in the San Francisco Bay. They're making their annual migration from Mexico to Alaska. But some of the whales are taking a detour under the Golden Gate Bridge, and that puts them in one of the busiest shipping lanes in the country. So now a new alert system is being installed to try to protect the whales, as NPR's Lauren Sommer reports.
5: It used to be pretty rare to see a whale in San Francisco Bay. Now they're spouting around Alcatraz Island.
22: This is one of the areas that we have seen gray whales this year.
5: Kathy George leads whale research at the Marine Mammal Center, a marine animal hospital. We're on a commuter ferry, one of many that crisscross the bay. She says gray whales started showing up a few years ago, and the big question was why. This time of year, they're normally migrating from Mexico to Alaska, 12,000 miles round trip.
22: Gray whales will feed in the Arctic and swim all the way down to the lagoons in Baja to breed and mate before returning back up to their feeding grounds.
5: Gray whales need to eat all they can in the Arctic because they don't really eat the rest of the year. Basically, they need to leave with a full tank. But lately, that hasn't been happening because the climate is changing and there's less food for them in the Arctic.
22: These whales are hungry, and we think that they're stopping at different areas along their route to find sources of food. And San Francisco Bay has become one of those hot spots.
5: But pit stopping for a snack here is risky, as George shows me when we get to Angel Island in the middle of the bay.
22: This beach over here, we have three skeletons. We have three whales that we conducted necropsies on this year.
5: There are giant whale vertebrae on the beach, remnants from when George's team conducted animal autopsies. Of 16 different whales seen in the bay this year, seven have died.
22: One of the whales, that's the middle skeleton, she died from injuries due to blunt force trauma from vessel strike.
5: San Francisco Bay is full of ferries, boats, massive container ships, and getting hit is often fatal for whales. So a new system is being installed to try to help.
23: That is a U.S. Coast Guard tower with a whale spotter installed on the very top of it.
6: Sean Henry is the CEO of Whale Spotter, a company that makes special cameras that can detect whales. When a whale spouts at the surface in the distance,
7: boom, there he is, right by the buoy, just right.
6: The camera detects the heat.
7: And that blow is a little bit warmer than the water and the air around it, so it provides a very good thermal signature.
6: The info is posted on the WhaleSafe website and is relayed to ships.
8: Traffic, channel 1-4, over.
23: Traffic, this is Gary, roger.
6: Gary Reed is with the U.S. Coast Guard. He says they send a message over the radio when a whale is spotted. The bay's ferry companies are then able to slow down or go around, which they've committed to doing. The new camera also detects whales at night, he says.
24: We want the word to get out. We want people to know there are whales in a particular location so that they don't encounter them.
6: Gray whales in the North Pacific could use the help, because over the last decade, their numbers have fallen by half. Douglas McCauley runs the University of California, Santa Barbara's Benioff Ocean Science Laboratory, which is helping lead the project.
25: We're looking at a moment for gray whales where every whale that comes in and goes out of the bay matters for population. So even though this is just one piece of the problem, it's a piece that we want to solve, can solve.
6: The bigger problem is climate change. But McCauley says the fact that gray whales are trying to adapt is a hopeful sign.
25: The world is changing. They're trying their best to change themselves. The one thing they're not doing is quitting.
6: So McCauley says it's up to humans not to quit, too. Lauren Sommer, NPR News.
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3: 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A projected decline in Wisconsin's working-age population means the state may need to build fewer homes than previously expected. 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
29: If he were to be belittled in some way or represented as the junior partner who takes orders from President Trump, that's very damaging for him politically.
30: Why Israeli Prime Minister Benjamin Netanyahu may very much want to continue the war with Iran.
26: It is Tuesday, June 9th, and this is All Things Considered from NPR News.
30: I'm Elsa Chang.
26: And I'm Mary Louise Kelly. A trust fund that helps pay for Social Security benefits will run out of money in less than 7 years unless Congress acts.
31: There's 70 million Americans counting on the Social Security that they've earned. 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
30: Also, in Nigeria, a film revolution is happening, not in movie theaters, but on YouTube.
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26: And how President Trump's immigration policies are impacting the World Cup.
30: Those stories after this news.
1: Live from NPR News in Washington, I'm Ryland Barton. The U.S. says it has begun launching self-defense strikes against Iran. According to a statement from U.S. Central Command, it's in response to yesterday's downing of an Army Apache helicopter and, quote, the mission is a proportional response to unjustified Iranian aggression. Iran has not claimed responsibility for the helicopter attack. The helicopter crashed while patrolling the Strait of Hormuz, and its two crew members were rescued by a sea drone. The first time such an operation has been carried out by the U.S. military, as NPR's Kat Lonsdorf reports.
2: The two U.S. Army soldiers were flying an Apache helicopter off the coast of Oman overnight when it crashed into the sea, according to a statement from U.S. Central Command. CENTCOM spokesperson Captain Tim Hawkins told NPR the pair were later rescued by a 24-foot-long unmanned drone boat operated by a special department called Task Force 59. The drone, quote, picked up the two soldiers, who are in stable condition, and transported them to another location in the water, where they were then hoisted into a helicopter and flown to safety. Kat Lonsdorf, NPR News, Washington.
1: The House passed a $70 billion bill for immigration enforcement tonight. That's enough to fund Homeland Security agencies for the rest of President Trump's term. The bill now goes to Trump to be signed into law. House Democratic leader Hakeem Jeffries says the money will further fund Trump's, quote, violent mass deportation machine. Republicans say they are safeguarding the nation. The funding comes on top of nearly $140 billion that Congress gave ICE and Customs and Border Protection last year. There are primary elections in four states today: Maine, Nevada, North Dakota, and South Carolina. In Maine, there's been a lot of attention on the Democratic primary for the U.S. Senate. From Maine Public, Kevin Miller reports on Graham Plattner's campaign.
9: Plattner is widely expected to clinch the Democratic nomination to challenge Republican Senator Susan Collins this fall, despite multiple controversies surrounding his past. The Marine Corps veteran says he struggled with PTSD for years after four combat tours in Iraq and Afghanistan. But Plattner's progressive populist campaign continues to resonate with Democratic voters like Glennon Friedman.
10: I believe that Graham Plattner and his wife are working out their personal issues, and that the real scandals are that half the people living in Maine can't afford to live here.
9: Governor Janet Mills' name is still on the ballot, although she suspended her campaign weeks ago. For NPR News, I'm Kevin Miller.
1: Social Security's Retirement Trust Fund is projected to face a funding shortfall in 2032, a year earlier than expected. Rising health care costs, demographics, and government spending all contribute to the depletion date. If nothing changes, the program will continue issuing benefits after these dates, but at reduced amounts. AARP's CEO is urging Congress to act, highlighting the importance of these benefits for retirees who've been paying into the system. This is NPR News.
3: It's 5:04. This is news from Wisconsin Public Radio. Good afternoon. I'm Brady Carlson. A projected decline in Wisconsin's working age population means the state may need to build fewer homes than previously thought. That's according to a new report from the Wisconsin Counties Association. In 2023, the association projected the state would need to build 140,000 housing units by the end of the decade to meet current demand. Researchers now say that number is around 84,000. They say they lowered the estimate because the state's working age population is set to shrink faster than previously expected. The report argues building more housing could help both retain younger residents and attract new ones. Brad Boykes with the Wisconsin Builders Association says the study is, quote, further proof that we can't take the foot off the gas and that we need to continue to build. The report suggests building just enough homes to match demographic trends could make it harder to grow the state's economy. The president of Wisconsin's largest mosque has been in immigration detention for more than 2 months, and his attorneys say he's lost 30 pounds in that time. In a hearing in federal court Monday, lawyers for Salah Sarsour alleged that his medical needs as a diabetic had been ignored while in detention. They also said his religious needs as a devout Muslim have not been accommodated. Sam Cole is chief immigration litigation counsel for the ACLU of Illinois, which is supporting Sarsour's case. They're arguing that Sarsour is being illegally held because of his pro-Palestinian activism. The Department of Homeland Security has alleged that Sarsour, who was born in Ramallah, lied on his immigration paperwork. They argue Sarsour has received the food and medicine he needs and that he's been provided with a prayer rug, a Quran, and space to pray 5 times a day. This is WPR News. You can find more news anytime at WPR.org.
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5: From NPR News, this is All Things Considered. I'm Elsa Chang in Culver City, California.
7: And I'm Mary Louise Kelly in Washington. When President Trump and Israeli Prime Minister Benjamin Netanyahu launched war with Iran together, they seemed aligned. That was the end of February. Today, 3 months later, they seem at odds. The rift has to do with contradictory domestic political pressures. President Trump knows the war is not popular here in the U.S., whereas Israeli polls show many people there demanding defeat of Iran and its allies, including the Hezbollah militia in Lebanon. I want to bring in someone with deep experience navigating U.S.-Israel relations, Daniel Shapiro. He was U.S. ambassador to Israel in the Obama administration, and he is here with me in the studio today. Welcome, Ambassador.
13: Thanks. Good to be with you.
7: So President Trump's top priority seems to be ending the war. He just this morning said a peace deal is 2 or 3 days away. It's not clear exactly what he's basing that on, but that's what he says. Does Israel share that goal, ending the war and ending it fast?
13: The Israeli preference would be to continue the war.
7: Why?
13: They would like to see Iran essentially defeated in a more lasting way. The war started with the target really of bringing down the regime, at least from the Israeli perspective, certainly doing devastating damage to the nuclear program so that it could not be reconstituted in any significant way, and wiping out a ballistic missile threat that had really emerged as a very significant strategic problem for Israel. In the end, once Iran closed the Strait of Hormuz, that became the primary strategic objective for the United States because it was causing global economic chaos, driving gas prices up at home, creating political problems for President Trump. So that's a divergence between U.S. and Israeli interests, which you can see playing out now in the way the prime minister talks about what he wants to achieve, tried to do some additional strikes just over the weekend, and President Trump's desire to wind this down.
7: So what you're saying is President Trump would like to end the war, reopen the Strait of Hormuz, let's get a peace deal, let's get it done. Israel wants something bigger, more permanent. If those two goals have now diverged, does the U.S. hold more leverage here in terms of how and when this war ends? I'm thinking of another thing President Trump just said recently about Netanyahu, and I'm quoting, he'll do whatever I want him to do.
13: Certainly President Trump has the upper hand here. Prime Minister Netanyahu has portrayed himself to the Israeli people as Donald Trump's best friend, right hand. He has so fused his political identity with his relationship with President Trump, and he's now heading into a very challenging election, that if he were to be belittled in some way or represented as the junior partner who takes orders from President Trump, essentially compromising Israel's ability to make sovereign decisions in its own security because President Trump says no, that's very damaging for him politically.
7: Okay, stay with elections. Donald Trump would like to get this done by the midterms. Israel also has elections coming up this fall. It sounds like it's different. Why?
13: Israeli, since October 7th, when Hamas attacked from Gaza, have adopted a security doctrine that says threats that could present themselves in that deadly a way must be eliminated. They can't simply be tolerated over the border. So they've, of course, conducted the war in Gaza ferociously. They've also conducted a war in Lebanon against Hezbollah and had several rounds and exchanges with Iran. So going into an election when it's clear that on none of those fronts have the threats been eliminated, that's a very frustrating place for Israelis to find themselves, and certainly cuts against Prime Minister Netanyahu's presentation of himself to the Israeli public as the one leader who can manage Israel's security.
7: One
13: who can keep you safe. That's right.
7: One other factor to mention here is that Netanyahu has corruption charges hanging over him. These are charges that go back years, back to 2020, allegations of bribery, of fraud, and so forth. Explain how those charges may be factoring into his political calculations.
13: listeners may be surprised to understand that the war might not be the number one issue on many Israeli voters' minds. You mentioned the corruption charges that have been part of a trial that has been going on for years. Also very controversial is that Netanyahu seems prepared to provide a blanket and permanent exemption from military service to a portion of his coalition, the ultra-Orthodox parties, whose men, instead of serving in the military, prefer to spend their time in religious studies. Mm-hmm. Very unpopular with the rest of Israeli society that has been serving for hundreds of days during the course of this war and that thinks the burden should be shared equally. So many Israelis are angry at Netanyahu for those two things. And what he may think is that the way he holds on to right-wing voters who are unhappy with his giving away of this draft exemption, who are unhappy with his corruption, but still concerned about Israel's security and addressing the threats. And so maybe he can hold on to those potential swing voters by continuing the fight against these hated enemies.
7: So what is the relationship between these two men now, Benjamin Netanyahu and Donald Trump? How much of what we perceive from here as what looks like a rift is political theater versus real disagreement?
13: There's some of both. It's clear there's a divergence of interest. That's absolutely clear. There's also a little bit of a good cop, bad cop game that the two of them have played. They talk very frequently, and so it's certainly possible to have disagreements but continue to be partners. We've seen that before. But that notion that Prime Minister Netanyahu wanted to present going into this election to the Israeli public is that he was Donald Trump's best friend and essentially equal partner in reshaping the Middle East, that has been really damaged. And at the moment when Donald Trump says he's now imposing another ceasefire against Iran, and when it's very clear that he's doing that over Netanyahu's objection and essentially giving instructions, and sometimes in a belittling way, as Trump is capable of, that really is damaging to Netanyahu's public presentation.
7: That is former U.S. Ambassador to Israel Daniel Shapiro. He's now an Atlantic Council Fellow. Thanks for coming in.
13: Thank you.
5: Nigeria's film industry is one of the largest in the world, with major releases in theaters and on platforms like Netflix and Amazon Prime. But a new generation of Nollywood filmmakers is bypassing both by taking their movies straight to YouTube, where millions of people are watching. As NPR's Jewel Bright reports, the shift is creating opportunities and also raising questions about the industry's future.
8: Sorry, but not sorry.
14: In a cramped Lagos apartment, 28-year-old director David Akwayo is shooting what he hopes will be his breakout film. Diary of a Lagos Girl follows a young woman chasing fame in Nigeria's biggest city, only to fall in with the wrong crowd. It's set to premiere on YouTube within weeks, Akwayo's first independent project after years of low-paid work in Nollywood.
32: Filmmaking is lucrative. So much money to make from film. But in the society, I find myself, there are so many gatekeepers.
14: Akwayo says to move forward, he had to try something different.
32: YouTube is free. So what stops me from doing my thing and making more money?
14: For years, Nollywood films have appeared on YouTube. But now the platform is becoming a business model. YouTube makes money by selling ads before and during videos, and shares a cut with creators. The more views a film gets, the more money it can earn.
15: Hello, what's wrong with you?
14: Now YouTube films like Love in Every Word, one of the most watched Nigerian films on the platform last year, are drawing huge audiences. This film alone reached more than 30 million views.
16: I keep trying to recover the losses.
14: And unlike in the US or India, where YouTube is both promotional and a hub for original entertainment, many Nigerian filmmakers now use it as their primary release platform.
17: You could make $30,000 from a film you produced with just 6 to 7 million naira.
14: That's roughly $20,000 in profit on a relatively low-budget production, according to Angela Eguavon, who runs a fast-rising Nollywood YouTube channel with more than 40,000 subscribers.
17: Some of the actors that I used to laugh at, actors that did YouTube movies, a lot of them now, they're now on YouTube.
14: An actress for over a decade before moving to YouTube, she says the platform has been a game changer.
17: A YouTube producer can pay you 4 million naira for 4 days, but cinema producers would hardly do that.
14: As views surge, fueled by the diaspora and better internet access, YouTube is paying big money, and filmmakers are bypassing the filmmaking establishment to go straight to audiences. Nollywood's big production still operates on a different scale. Behind the scenes, last year's Nollywood box office hit is a clear example. A comedy drama about family, love and betrayal, it made over $1 million in its first 4 weeks.
4: No, we just gave you money last week.
14: God. YouTube filmmakers are still a long way from that level of revenue. But that may not last long, and some veterans warn the shift is fueling a focus on quick profits.
6: So many people that are making movies, films on YouTube today are not real practitioners.
14: Director Sunday Olesemeka says the rush to make money is hurting quality.
6: Whether it is poorly shot, whether it is rightly shot, whether it is richly shot, they don't care.
14: Olesemeka believes the industry now needs tighter control, even regulation.
11: Good evening.
18: Are you looking for somebody or you want to charge for
14: it? Back on set, Akwayo sees it differently. He admits not every YouTube film is polished, but says the platform is breaking down long-standing barriers once controlled by producers, financiers and distributors in the industry.
32: Before the advent of YouTube film industry in Nigeria, if you're not a favorite of these gatekeepers, there's no how you progress in industry.
14: For a new generation of filmmakers in Nigeria, the path to success may no longer run through cinemas, but through clicks, views and the algorithm. A shift that could signal what's coming for film industries far beyond Nigeria. Joe Bright, NPR News, Lagos.

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1: And this is Wisconsin Public Radio. It's 518. I'm Brady Carlson. Glad to have you with us today. Much more still ahead in this hour of All Things Considered. A trust fund that helps to finance Social Security benefits is now expected to run out of money in less than 7 years. That could mean millions of Social Security recipients seeing a cut in their monthly benefits unless Congress takes action. NPR's Scott Horsley looks at the options for shoring up the system. That's in about 20 minutes.
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4: Two young zoologists stake everything on a daring 7-year adventure, driving deep into the uncharted Kalahari Desert to live among untouched wildlife. There, Mark and Delia Owens face fierce predators, treacherous droughts, and harrowing isolation to protect one of Earth's last pristine wildernesses. 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
1: Partly sunny, humid, and hot weather continues. There could be some showers or thunderstorms in the state before the end of the day. Overnight, we'll see lows in the 60s. Tomorrow, more showers and storms possible. There could be strong or severe storm activity. Wednesday's highs again around 85 to 90 degrees. Thursday brings more clouds, and there's another chance of rain showers and thunderstorms, but it won't be as hot. Thursday's highs from the mid-70s to the low 80s. This is WPR.
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6: From NPR News, this is All Things Considered. I'm Elsa Chang.
0: And I'm Mary Louise Kelly. Since launching the war with Iran in February, President Trump has repeatedly said the U.S. is close to a deal with Iran to end it. The most recent version could include new negotiations about Iran's nuclear program. Trump hopes to improve on the nuclear deal secured by President Obama back in 2015. So far, though, that has proved elusive. NPR International Affairs correspondent Jackie Northam has our report.
7: President Trump has never been shy about sharing his thoughts on the Joint Comprehensive Plan of Action, or JCPOA, the 2015 Iran nuclear deal brokered by President Obama.
8: The Obama deal was a disgrace.
7: In his first term, Trump tore up the Obama deal, promising to replace it with a tougher version. Very little is known about what details he's now negotiating with Iran, but Trump has been clear about one thing.
9: He keeps saying it over and over and over again. Iran cannot have a nuclear weapon.
7: Aaron David Miller of the Carnegie Endowment for International Peace says Trump was angry the JCPOA allowed Iran limited amounts of uranium enrichment for civilian use.
9: Trump administration's position is

0: rebuild them. That would be a huge difference from JCPOA.
1: A new nuclear deal with Iran will have to be different than the 2015 agreement because so much has changed in the interim, says Eric Brewer with the Nuclear Threat Initiative. He says Iran has acquired better technology and skills over the years.
2: When Trump pulled out of the Iran nuclear deal in 2018, Iran expanded its program pretty dramatically, including developing advanced centrifuges that enrich uranium more efficiently and producing 60% enriched uranium, which is just a step away from weapons grade.
1: By that token, says Brewer, a new nuclear deal will have to be far more robust. But Iran is in a strong position for negotiations. It has control of the Strait of Hormuz, hurting the world's economy and Trump politically. Brewer says if the White House wants a nuclear deal, it'll likely have to provide Iran with economic incentives.
2: Iran is not going to give up its program for free. And I would add, Iran's asking price on that front is probably higher than it was in 2015 for similar types of concessions, right? It's probably going to want more sanctions relief up front.
1: Iran is also requesting billions of dollars for reconstruction that are frozen in overseas bank accounts. Trump has regularly mocked Obama for sending $1.7 billion to Iran. Trump could face a sharp backlash from Iran hawks and others if he sends more than that in an effort to open the Strait of Hormuz. Miller, with Carnegie, says Trump will find that hard to stomach.
3: What he cannot abide, because it will be a legacy issue, is an outcome that paints him to be a loser, a sucker, having been played by the regime that he intended to weaken, if not change.
1: Dubowitz maintains the U.S. is in a better place than it would have been if Trump hadn't pulled out of the Obama nuclear deal, because Iran would have emerged with a legal nuclear program. But Dubowitz says that doesn't mean Trump will be able to close a new deal.
0: I think ultimately he's going to have to face the reality that this regime is not prepared to abandon a nuclear program that it's invested decades and hundreds of billions of dollars in and sees as the only guarantee of its survival.
1: The Obama nuclear deal took 2 years of painstaking negotiations. With key midterms looming, Trump doesn't have the luxury of time. Jackie Northam, NPR News.
4: All right, the beginning of the 2026 FIFA World Cup is just 2 days away. And President Trump's restrictive immigration policies are already playing a role in this year's tournament. At least one referee and one team staff member have been denied entry to the U.S., and dozens of fans have been denied travel visas. For more on all of this, we're joined now by NPR's Sergio Martinez-Beltran. Hi, Sergio.
5: Hey, Elsa.
4: Hey. Okay. So let's start with that referee who was blocked from entering the U.S. Why exactly?
5: Yeah, we're talking about Omar Artin, who was one of the 52 center referees selected to officiate the FIFA World Cup. Artin is a decorated referee, and he's from Somalia, a country that has travel restrictions imposed by President Trump. Mm-hmm. Now, on Saturday, he landed in Miami, and Customs and Border Protection agents interrogated him at the airport. CBP says Artin was determined to be inadmissible due to vetting concerns and was denied entry. Now, CBP did not say what those concerns were, and Artin did not respond to our request for comment.
4: Okay, so still a lot left to be learned, but this is just the latest example of how Trump's immigration policies could be affecting the World Cup, right?
5: Right. And this is something that policy experts and soccer fans have been warning about, Elsa. For example, there are four teams playing the World Cup from countries that are under a full or partial travel ban, like Team Iran, who is playing in the U.S. but sleeping in Mexico after the U.S. government banned them from staying overnight. Visas for Iranian team members were approved last week, but more than a dozen support staff did not get visas approved, including the president of the Iranian Football Federation. Jules Boykoff is a professor and the author of Red Card, the 2026 World Cup, Sports Washing, and the FIFA Greed Machine. He's also a former professional soccer player, and he calls this year's tournament a massive paradox.
6: On one hand, it has more teams than ever participating. On the other hand, because of the policies of the Trump administration, it looks more like a World Cup of exclusion than inclusion.
5: Boykoff says Trump's policies are making the FIFA World Cup a joyless event. Now, the White House did not respond to our request for comment.
4: Okay, well, we're talking about players, referees, but fans are the ones who bring joy and celebration to this whole event. So I'm curious, like, how are they being impacted by some of these policies?
5: Yes, you know, fans are a huge part of the FIFA World Cup. I mean, think about how noisy and vibrant the stadium.

0: are during games, right?
1: Yeah.
0: But we might see less of that because some international fans have been denied visas. Even when they have game tickets and proof, they will be going back home. David Nevin teaches a course in sports and politics at the University of Cincinnati. He says these immigration issues are a self-inflicted wound.
2: When you insert politics into the competition, it's no longer the competition it was. And in some ways, very tangibly, when a referee is missing or a player is delayed, but the spirit of it, how many fans will not be in attendance because it's hostile to come to the United States right now.
0: And that could include fans from the U.S. who don't want to deal with what could be a tense interaction with immigration officials.
1: I mean, exactly. This is something that has come up before, especially for fans who are immigrants living inside the U.S. already. How much immigration enforcement do you think there will be outside the stadiums?
0: Well, White House Border Czar Tom Homan has said immigration enforcement is not a priority for the ICE agents assigned to the stadiums. He said the agents will focus on security. However, he said collateral arrests could happen.
1: That is NPR's Sergio Martinez Beltran. Thank you so much, Sergio.
0: You're welcome.
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4: It's 529. This is Wisconsin Public Radio. I'm Brady Carlson. Thanks for being with us today. We've got a news update just ahead for you here on All Things Considered, including a look at the latest news out of Wisconsin. Veterinary experts in the state say the threat here from a parasitic fly remains low. They're responding to newly confirmed cases in Texas and New Mexico. That story and much more news in the next few minutes.
5: I'm Gregory Berg. And Wednesday's morning show here on WGTD will feature two interviews that history fans should really love. We'll begin with a newly recorded interview with best-selling author Tom Clavin talking about his latest book, Vengeance, The Last Stands of Custer, Crazy Horse, and Sitting Bull. After that, we talk with Andrew Roberts about his marvelously written profile of Napoleon Bonaparte. Join us for Wednesday's morning show beginning just after 8.
4: Partly sunny, humid, and hot weather for the rest of the day. We could see some rain showers or thunderstorms. Temperatures in the mid to upper 80s this afternoon, overnight lows in the 60s. Tomorrow could bring more showers and storms. That could include strong or severe storms. Highs again around 85 to 90 degrees.
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7: Live from NPR News in Culver City, California, I'm Dwayne Brown. It's primary election day in Maine, South Carolina, North Dakota, and Nevada today. From South Carolina Public Radio, Gavin Jackson reports the GOP race for governor there features a crowded field with no clear frontrunner.
8: Lieutenant Governor Pamela Evatt is a longtime supporter of Trump. Now she has his support in her bid to become the next governor of South Carolina. But the president's blessing doesn't make the primary a slam dunk. In his endorsement, Trump alluded to the idea that Governor Henry McMaster's son could be Evatt's running mate, a plan denied by Evatt and derided by the four other Republicans in the race. Her biggest challenger is four-term Attorney General Alan Wilson, who occupies a similar political lane, emphasizing his support for the president. Congresswoman Nancy Mace is also on the ballot. The race is widely expected to go to a runoff, with no candidate likely to get above 50% plus one vote. Three Democrats are vying for their party's nomination. For NPR News, I'm Gavin Jackson in Columbia, South Carolina.
7: As gas prices remain high with no end in sight, they're taking a toll on people's budgets these days. NPR's Jennifer Ludden tells us on about the trade-offs, if you would, some are making to deal with the higher costs.
9: In South Carolina, Mabel Lago and her husband have put off their plan for long road trips in retirement, but she worries they'll run out of time.
10: At some point, you don't want to drive at a certain age.
9: In Ohio, middle school music teacher Matt Kiesel has seen the cost of his hour-long commute double. Come fall, he's considering staying part-time with siblings in the city where his job is.
11: But then again, I'm away from my family and I'm away from my kids and my partner, and I don't want to have to do that.
9: Some can't get to work at all because of high prices. Alan Bashir at the United Way helpline in Baltimore says a recent caller worried she'd be fired after missing 2 days.
12: Because, you know, she couldn't pay for her fuel for her car.
7: And you are listening to NPR News.
4: It's 5:32. This is news from Wisconsin Public Radio. I'm Brady Carlson. The Wisconsin Elections Commission says Minocqua Brewing Company owner Kirk Bangstad has not qualified for a spot on the ballot in the upcoming primary of the Wisconsin governor's race. Joe Schultz has more on the commission's unanimous vote today.
13: Agency staff found that Bangstad was about 500 signatures short of the 2,000 required for his nomination papers. An Elections Commission spokesperson says his campaign did not file enough correcting affidavits to fix errors identified by staff. The vote was part of the Commission's certification of candidates for the primary and general election. Bangstad launched his bid for governor last month in a crowded Democratic primary field. His announcement came just days after he was questioned by federal agents. They spoke to Bangstad after he made comments on social media about an assassination attempt on President Donald Trump. In an email sent before the commission's vote, Bangstad said he would pursue any possible avenues to get on the ballot if his papers were denied. Joe Schultz, Wisconsin Public Radio.
4: Veterinary experts in Wisconsin say the threat from a parasitic fly remains low after newly confirmed cases in Texas and New Mexico. The New World screwworm lays its eggs in the flesh of live animals, causing infection and even death if left untreated. The fly is a threat to livestock, especially beef cattle, but Keith Polson of the Wisconsin Veterinary Diagnostics Lab says dairy cows are closely monitored throughout their lives, reducing the risk for an infection to take hold and spread. He says responding to the parasite is different from other animal health threats, such as avian flu.
14: Well, those viruses move a lot faster, so this is something that we need to watch but not panic over.
4: Polson says farms that send cows to the Texas Panhandle to be raised will likely need to do additional health checks. The New World screwworm was previously eradicated from the United States in the 1960s. Partly sunny, humid, and hot weather with a chance of showers or thunderstorms. Temperatures in the mid to upper 80s for the rest of the day. Overnight lows in the 60s. Tomorrow brings more showers and storms that could include strong or severe weather. Highs for Wednesday again around 85 to 90 degrees. Thursday brings more clouds and another chance of rain showers or thunderstorms, but it won't be as hot. Thursday's highs from the mid-70s to the low 80s. 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
16: This is All Things Considered from NPR News. I'm Mary Louise Kelly in Washington.
9: And I'm Elsa Chang in Culver City, California. Federal agencies responsible for immigration enforcement are set to get roughly $70 billion more from Congress. That's enough to fund President Trump's immigration agenda through the rest of his term. Today's House vote capped a months-long fight over immigration that ended with Republicans circumventing Democrats and their push for reforms after officers killed two protesters in Minneapolis earlier this year. With us now to talk about all this is congressional reporter Sam Greenglass. Hi, Sam.
17: Hey there, Elsa.
9: Okay, so for months, Democrats have been refusing to give more money to ICE and Border Patrol unless Republicans agreed to policy changes to rein in the tactics of immigration officers that ultimately failed. So what happened here?
17: Elsa, for a time, it did seem like Democrats and some Republicans wanted to see some action taken. Mm-hmm. But negotiations ultimately faltered. Republicans blame Democrats. Democrats blame Republicans. And so Republicans turned to this special budget maneuver known as reconciliation that allowed them to act unilaterally. And 115 days into this standoff, Democrats got none of the additional reforms they were after, and Republicans were able to muscle through billions for these agencies, not just for this year, but for 3 years.
9: 3 years. And it's really unusual for Congress to fund agencies for more than 1 year, right? So what are the implications of funding agencies this way?
17: Not only does this money come with far fewer guardrails about how and when it should be spent, the agencies now don't have to come back to Congress to ask for more money next year or even the year after, meaning lawmakers have essentially relinquished their most important avenue for oversight. Alaska Senator Lisa Murkowski, the lone Republican to vote against the measure in the Senate, wrote that this reduces Congress's ability to apply checks and balances. Now, most Republicans, though, say they were left with no choice here once Democrats committed to not funding these agencies.
1: So do we know what this looks like in practice?
17: Well, we've already had a bit of a preview because last year Republicans deployed this same reconciliation tool to direct some $75 billion to ICE alone. That's more than seven times the agency's typical annual budget. So when Democrats conditioned annual funding on reforms after Minneapolis, the agency was able to pretty much hold firm and keep operating unchanged even after their annual funding had lapsed.
1: I mean, Sam, how are lawmakers reflecting on this whole outcome? I mean, given all, you know, the upheaval and anger the last several months since the two killings in Minneapolis.
17: You know, for weeks this winter, debate over President Trump's immigration policy just consumed Capitol Hill. Mm-hmm. But despite bipartisan interest in taking some action, that debate is now mostly on the back burner. A new DHS secretary, Mark Wayne Mullen, dialed back some of the more aggressive operations, and other controversies like the war in Iran have just overtaken the immigration debate. I asked one of Minnesota's senators, Democrat Tina Smith, how she's grappling with her party's failure to win policy changes and also public attention shifting away from Minneapolis.
18: This is the way it goes. Americans have really busy, complicated lives. They're trying to figure out how to pay rent and buy groceries. But what they saw, I don't think they're going to forget it. And that's what I mean when I say we've lost these votes, but that doesn't mean that we've lost the fight.
17: Now, even if public opinion on Trump's immigration agenda does help Democrats, say, take control of Congress, their ability to extract changes will be really limited still because these agencies now have the resources they need to last until 2029.
1: Exactly. That is NPR congressional reporter Sam Greenglass. Thank you, Sam.
17: You're welcome.
16: A trust fund that helps to cover the cost of Social Security benefits is expected to run out of money in a little more than 6 years. That is a bit sooner than had been predicted. And unless Congress takes action before then, tens of millions of retirees and family members will see an automatic cut in their monthly benefits. And NPR's Scott Horsley is here to explain. Hey, Scott.
19: Hi, Mary Louise.
16: I'm thinking lawmakers, like us reporters, sometimes benefit from a deadline, helps you get your work done. That's sounds right. Like for them, this deadline on Social Security is getting tighter.
19: Yeah, it's moved up a bit. Right now, Social Security is paying out more in benefits every month than it collects in payroll taxes. That's a demographic story. There are a lot of baby boomers retiring every day, and there are fewer young workers paying into the system for every senior drawing a Social Security check. So to cover that gap, the government's been relying on this trust fund that was built up during the decades when all the baby boomers were in the workforce. Uh-huh. But that trust fund is being whittled away, and every year we get a new forecast of when it's going to be exhausted. The latest, which came out today, shows the deadline's moved up by about 3 months to the end of 2032. Bill Sweeney, who's a senior vice president at AARP, says that means this is no longer a problem that Congress is going to have to wrestle with far in the future. It's going to be staring in the face of every senator who's elected this fall.
20: So whoever gets elected to the United States Senate this year in November, they're going to be the ones who have to make decisions about what to do with the future of Social Security. So the stakes could not be higher in this election.
19: Several things have happened over the last year to make Social Security's finances a little shakier. Immigration is down, so is the projected birth rate. And a tax break for seniors that was passed by the GOP Congress last summer also means there's less money coming in to the Social Security Trust Fund.
16: So how bad is it? Like, what happens when the trust fund runs out of money?
19: Yeah, if Congress doesn't figure out a way to patch the shortfall before then, Social Security benefits would automatically be cut by about 22%. The Committee for a Responsible Federal Budget estimates the average recipient would see her monthly benefits slashed by more than $450. Sweeney says that would be a hard pill for seniors and their family members to swallow.
20: Look, there's 70 million Americans who are counting on the Social Security that they've earned. It's what they use to pay their rent or their mortgage. It's what they use to put food on the table. If there was a cut of that size, it would blow a hole in the economy like we've never seen before.
19: 70 million angry seniors would also be a real political problem, so most observers don't think Congress will let that happen. But experience also suggests Congress might wait till the 11th hour to do anything to fix it. And the problem is, the longer lawmakers wait, the bigger the changes they're going to have to make. In their report today, the Board of Trustees for the Trust Fund urged Congress to act sooner rather than later. But, you know, trustees say that every year, and so far it hasn't gotten much traction on Capitol Hill.
16: Well, and it's a lot of money, $450 that the average recipient would see cut. What would Congress have to do to fix this?
19: This is just math. They've either got to collect more in taxes, pay out less in benefits, or some combination of the two. There's a whole menu of possibilities. I'll just highlight three. High earners right now don't pay Social Security taxes on income above about $185,000. If you tax that additional income, that would close about two-thirds the gap. If you gradually raise the retirement age from 67 to 68 and made the cost of living adjustment a little less generous, that would help fill the rest of the hole.
16: And NPR's Scott Horsley, thank you very much.
19: You're welcome.
4: It's 5:44. You're listening to All Things Considered here on Wisconsin Public Radio. Before the Violent Femmes became a world-famous band with a multi-platinum record, they got their start playing on the streets of Milwaukee. They self-funded their first album, recording in Lake Geneva. That album went on to sell more than 7 million copies. The Violent Femmes and their self-titled debut album are now the subject of the latest book in the long-running music book series called 33 and a Third. The author, Nick Brown, spoke with Rob Ferret on WPR's Wisconsin Today.
2: A big part of the story you tell in your book about the Violent Femmes and their first album is that they kind of defy categorization in a lot of ways. For people who haven't been introduced to the Violent Femmes somehow at this point, how do you try to describe their music to them?
21: They occupy this overlapping realm of folk, punk, and jazz, which I call a Bermuda Triangle for anybody. But they pull it off, for the most part, because their songs are so great. Gordon Gano, the primary singer-songwriter, he had this incredible collection of songs when the band formed. And they're so well put together that they could have worked in any setting, really. But the Violent Femmes themselves had one of the most unique arrangements of instruments possible. And that's the biggest surprise for people when they, mostly when they see the Femmes. A lot of what's most unusual about them is often invisible on a recording. But they're a one-of-a-kind band, and their debut record is a one-of-a-kind record. It didn't sound like anything else then, and it still doesn't sound like anything else today.
2: In 2015, I talked to bassist Brian Ritchie here on WPR about why their unique sound made life difficult for them. Here's a listen to what he had to say.
22: Well, we were on the sidewalks because the clubs didn't want anything to do with us. They didn't even think that we were not even related to rock music.
2: And so you write, their early days, they were literally playing on the streets. Tell us a little bit about the Violent Femmes and their early public performances.
21: You know, as Brian mentioned, they had a hard time getting gigs. They busked, and they had instrumentation that made it easy for them to do this. And this is by design, too. So Victor DiLorenzo, the drummer, played standing up with brushes, with just a snare drum, and then what he calls a transophone, which is a metal bushel basket placed on top of another drum. Gordon would play guitar on the street, usually, you know, an acoustic guitar. And then Brian Ritchie would play an acoustic bass guitar, which to most people sounds like stand-up bass, like what you'd see in a jazz trio. But it looked more like a mariachi-style bass. So they had instruments that were made to play on the street. And the fact that they spent so much time playing on the street, I think, is part of the reason the band works so well. There are few performance spaces less forgiving than a street corner in Milwaukee. And they honed this act on the street corners so that they could make their songs work in that setting. And because of that, when they finally got into the studio to record their debut album, they were a really well-oiled machine, despite the fact they hadn't spent much time on actual stages.
2: Right. If I were writing the movie, I would say, okay, then the record came out and it was a smash hit right away. But hang on. It took 4 years to go gold, another 4 years to go platinum. I remember discovering it, or it being discovered and handed to me in the 80s on a copied cassette. Yep. How did this thing go viral in, you know, that pre-internet era?
21: Yeah. Part of it is what you described exactly, which is young people connecting with the songs and sharing dubbed cassette tapes. So right now, they say this album has sold 7 million copies. And I say, you need to ask Maxwell how many blank tapes they sold between 1983 and 1991 and just, you know, add in about 30% of that because a lot of people don't know what the album cover looks like. I had a guy at a reading recently tell me, that isn't the album cover that I'm looking at. He was looking at the record. He said, the album cover is whatever guy's handwriting wrote Violent Femmes on my blank tape. And so it was a real organic word of mouth build over 8 years. But when the record came out, there was not a lot of interest in the States. They went to Europe. And when they came back, there were a couple college radio stations that started playing it quite a bit. And that's where the first spark in the U.S. sort of started. It was in college radio. And then it just kept spreading and still is.
4: Author Nick Brown speaking about the Violent Femmes and their self-titled debut album in his new book as part of the long-running music series 33 and a Third with Wisconsin Today host Rob Ferret. 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Coming up on All Things Considered, North Korea's Kim Jong-un has been meeting with Chinese leader Xi Jinping, though some issues have been off the agenda for the two leaders. We'll find out more in about 15 minutes.
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1: And I'm Elsa Chang. Who gets to call themselves an artist? What even is art? These are just a couple of the questions driving a new novel by Dave Eggers called Contrapposto. It's a story about a man named Cricket, his devotion to art, and his lifelong commitment to a woman who always remains just out of his reach. Olympia glides in and out of Cricket's life, the two of them forever bonded by their mutual dedication to art, even as their love changes over time, even as they each carve their own path inside the art world, navigating its rules, hypocrisies, and power dynamics. Dave Eggers joins me now in person to talk about his new book. Welcome back to NPR West, Dave.
23: Hey, that was really good, Elsa. I was like, boy, that's a good description of the book.
1: Oh, I'm so
23: it's
1: glad.
23: Too late to put
1: it
23: on the back cover. But man, no, you always get it better than anybody else. So
1: oh,
23: thank you.
1: I don't deserve that, but thank you so much. No, I so enjoyed this book, especially reading about the friendship and love between Cricket and Olympia. It's this story, the way you tell it, it spans several decades in this book. But over the decades, what remains the same is they don't end up together, at least not in the conventional sense of coupledom. Mm. Why is that? What keeps them apart? How would you characterize that?
23: Well, I think that he's, for the most part, ready to, even when there's 8 and 9 years old, he's ready to...
1: Yeah, I'm all in.
23: Yeah, she is his sun and moon, and he's ready to, revolve around her forever. And because she's so compelling, I think, that she's just like such a force of nature and so brilliant. And also, she sees things in him that he doesn't see, and she wants things for him that he wouldn't ever imagine. And so maybe they're not in the right place at the right time in their lives. She's always maybe searching for something maybe a little more glittery than he is,
1: yeah.
23: I think.
1: Yeah,
23: he is a kid from rural Indiana that doesn't have any sort of glamour to him, really. He's dependable. He's solid. He's steady. he loves her unconditionally, but maybe that's not enough for her.
1: Right. Well, as Cricket and Olympia's relationship with each other ebbs and flows over the years, so does their relationship to art. And in this book, you explore the question, what does it even mean to be an artist? How do you think Cricket and Olympia answer that question differently, even though they are both arguably committed to art?
23: Yeah. Well, I think that it's a central question, because Cricket has more sort of natural talent as a draftsperson, as a painter. Olympia knows the landscape of the business of art, yes, inside and out. Yes. Very comfortable. This is just water that she feels very comfortable swimming in. And he never gets comfortable that way.
1: Yeah.
23: So there's a part where she has a show for him, and puts on a show in a gallery, mm-hmm, and it just becomes this like incredibly nightmarish experience for him.
1: Oh, he hates it. He's so uncomfortable.
23: But, you know, because there are so many little compromises even to put on that show in a small gallery, right, in a town like Chicago. And so I thought he was interesting to explore, just because I think we all know those folks that are like maybe the most talented musician you've ever known has never played outside their garage,
1: yeah,
23: because they just can't get through the thicket of, you know, all
1: the
23: of
1: industry,
23: the industry part,
1: the market,
23: yeah,
1: and
23: the, you know, the personal relationships and managing all that stuff. And also visual art is really unique in that to really make it make a living, often you're selling very expensive works to a very few, mm-hmm, people. It can get very elitist and exclusive.
1: Yeah.
23: With a book, everybody can afford the book at $28, and it's very egalitarian, mm-hmm, and democratized. Visual art, for the most part, is like, well, here's my $100,000 painting. If I make six of these a year, I can make a living and,
1: sure,
23: send my kids to school. So
1: but it's still got to fit in somebody's particular room in their particular mansion.
23: Yeah, it has to match the couch and the accent wall. It's really weird, and I still love it. I still draw and paint all the time,
1: yeah,
23: and I show my work in a very small gallery, and we do our thing and try to make it affordable and prints and stuff like that. But to really, on a certain scale that Olympia's on, it is really a different world that's unlike any other.
1: I mean, Olympia seems to have made peace with aspects of the art world that Cricket disdains, like the industrial complex of it all, the gallery openings, the marketing, the elitism. And you mentioned, you know, you're a visual artist. In fact, you included many of your own sketches in this book. Is Cricket's jadedness a closer reflection of your own experience in the art world? Is that a little bit of you I'm seeing there?
23: No, you know, I'm a little bit – I've never really had to struggle with the discomfort of the scale of, like, there's an artist in the book named Kyle that really,
1: yes,
23: is at the top of the pyramid, and but he's so burdened by so many obligations and,
1: yeah,
23: lawsuits and,
1: right,
23: 100 staff members, and he becomes a manager instead,
1: exactly,
23: of, you know.
1: Exactly. He's just a coordinator,
23: yeah,
1: an orchestrator.
23: Yeah, yeah, and, you know, you think that that's what you want. And if you can handle it, then that's great. But
1: he's so far away, though, from the process of making.
23: I know. And I think sometimes you find yourself lost. You don't even know where that original place of happiness was, you,
1: yeah,
23: know? And so I have a more balanced, kind of mellow relationship to it than I think Cricket and Olympia are struggling with.
1: That is what I'm ultimately so curious about with respect to you, because you talk about how you be an artist while being content, while living and building just a life.
23: Yeah.
1: So how do you do it, Dave Eggers? Like, how do you hold on to the simple joy of creation, even as the industrial complex threatens to challenge that joy? How do you hang on to the simple happiness of creation?
23: Well, I think the book world is really unique in that it is by nature like a much calmer place, let's say. Mm. You get to write alone. I write on a boat under the Golden Gate Bridge,
1: oh my
23: and I'm
1: God,
23: just
1: I
23: sitting
1: get so
23: alone
1: seasick.
23: With the. Yeah, and when it's rough, I get used to it. But, you know, so I figured, okay, that's a good place to work. Mm. And then when you have, you know, all the people in the book world are kind of like there for. It's a Bachelor quote, there for the right reasons. And so I like to quote The Bachelor every time I can. But, you know, it's a very calm place. And so everyone is really, you know, devoted to books. And then you get to share this one object, you know, with each reader. And it's a really intimate one-on-one relationship. And mm-hmm. so when you get to meet the readers as you travel around, it's such a beautiful kind of symbiosis, like we don't exist without them, and they share. You know, a reader is a participant. They're the cinematographer and narrator,
1: yeah,
23: of your book, really.
1: Yeah.
23: So So you want to know how they felt about it and what they added to it or got out of it. And so it, and then there aren't the equivalent, really, of these, like, pretentious openings in New York or wherever, where people aren't necessarily there for the work, but for some other reason. So
1: book launch parties are not as insufferable.
23: Well, I actually do avoid book launch parties. I haven't done one of those in 25 years. So there are certain things you do start ruling out as you get older. You're like, you know what? I really don't enjoy that part of this. Yeah. So I'm going to excise that.
1: You curate, so to speak.
23: You curate.
1: Dave Eggers' new book is called Contrapposto. Thank you so much, Dave, for coming into NPR West again and sharing this time with me.
23: I'm so grateful. Thank you.
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4: 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I'm Brady Carlson. This hour, we'll hear what the two leaders are discussing, as well as what's not on the table. Plus, the Trump administration's cuts to immigration judges means San Francisco's immigration court is shutting down. And Laverne Cox talks about her new memoir, Transcendent. All that and the latest Wisconsin news right after this NPR News update.

0: Live from NPR News in Washington, I'm Ryland Barton. U.S. Central Command announced on social media that it began what it called self-defense strikes against Iran. NPR's Quill Lawrence reports this is in response to Iran downing a U.S. Apache helicopter.
1: CENTCOM said it was responding to what President Trump has confirmed was an Iranian strike that downed the U.S. attack helicopter. CENTCOM called the mission a, quote, proportional response to unjustified Iranian aggression, though the two countries are at war. The helicopter crew members are in stable condition after being picked up in the waters of the Strait of Hormuz by an unmanned American rescue boat, the first time the U.S. has used a drone for this purpose. President Trump has repeatedly claimed that the U.S. and Iran are close to a negotiated end to the conflict, but the strait remains effectively shut, driving up gas and fertilizer prices worldwide. Quill Lawrence, NPR News.
0: President Trump's restrictive immigration policies are already playing a role in this year's FIFA World Cup tournament. At least one referee and one team staff member have been denied entry to the U.S., and dozens of fans have been denied travel visas. NPR's Sergio Martinez-Beltran reports.
2: Omar Artan was one of the 52 center referees selected to officiate the FIFA World Cup. Artan, a decorated referee, is from Somalia. On Saturday, he landed at the Miami International Airport, where Customs and Border Protection agents interrogated him. CBP says Artan was determined to be inadmissible due to vetting concerns and was denied entry. CBP did not say what those concerns were, and Artan did not respond to NPR's request for comment. This is the latest example of Trump's immigration policies potentially affecting the World Cup, something policy experts and soccer fans have voiced concerns about. Sergio Martinez Beltran, NPR News, Austin, Texas.
0: A trust fund that helps cover the cost of Social Security benefits is expected to run out of money in less than 7 years. NPR's Scott Horsley reports unless Congress acts before then, retirees and their family members will see an automatic cut in their monthly payments.
3: Trustees who oversee the Social Security Fund say they expect it to run short of cash by 2032, 3 months sooner than they were projecting last year. That means lawmakers have a little less time to make changes, or tens of millions of seniors will face an automatic benefit cut of 22%. The basic challenge facing Social Security is demographic. Baby boomers are retiring in large numbers, and there are fewer young people paying into the system for each person drawing a monthly payment. Congress could patch the problem by raising taxes, cutting benefits, or some combination of the two. The program's finances have gotten a little shakier over the last year as a result of falling birth rates, reduced immigration, and the GOP tax cut passed last summer. Scott Horsley, NPR News, Washington.
0: Sales of previously occupied U.S. homes accelerated last month to their fastest pace since December, a sharp turnaround in demand for the housing market after a lackluster start to the spring home buying season. This is NPR News from Washington.
4: It's 6:04. This is news from Wisconsin Public Radio. Good evening. I'm Brady Carlson. A new report says Wisconsin may not need to build as many new homes as earlier thought. A new report from the Wisconsin Counties Association says the state will need to build around 84,000 housing units by the end of the decade to meet current demand. In 2023, the association projected the state would need to build 140,000 housing units in that same period. Jacob Anderson is a researcher who worked on the report. He says they lowered the estimate because the state's working age population is set to shrink faster than previously expected. He characterized that as, quote, signaling greater demographic pressures and challenges. The report argues that building more housing could help both retain younger residents and attract new ones. It says building just enough homes to match demographic trends could make it harder to grow the state economy. Stores that accept federal food assistance will soon be required to stock more foods as part of the Trump administration's push toward healthy eating. Harvest Public Media reports that change will make it harder for retailers in rural areas to participate. Debbie Hart operates a gas station and convenience store in northern Wisconsin. With no grocery store in town, she says she tries to keep food stocked for her neighbors, including many who receive help from the Supplemental Nutrition Assistance Program, or SNAP. But Hart says it's a challenge to get suppliers to come to her store, and there's often not enough demand for perishable items such as apples or celery. The U.S. Department of Agriculture will require SNAP retailers like Hart to carry twice as many varieties in each food group and more types of perishable items starting this fall. Advocacy groups worry the change will mean fewer convenience stores and dollar stores will accept SNAP, making it harder for people in rural food deserts to use their benefits. Hot and humid weather continues. There could be showers or thunderstorms in the state. Overnight lows in the 60s. 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
7: 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I'm Elsa Chang in Culver City, California.
8: And I'm Mary Louise Kelly in Washington. China and North Korea vowed to breathe new life into their alliance at a summit in Pyongyang today. China's leader, Xi Jinping, visited North Korea for the first time in nearly 7 years. He was greeted with a lavish welcome. That welcome and the visit come at a time when North Korea has been prioritizing diplomatic relations with Russia. So to help us understand what this means, we are joined by NPR's Anthony Kuhn, who is in Seoul. Hi, Anthony.
9: Hi, Mary Louise.
8: And Jennifer Pak in Shanghai. Hi to you.
10: Howdy ho.
8: Hey, so Anthony, I will let you kick us off with a basic question. What was Kim Jong-un, North Korea's leader, trying to achieve in this meeting with President Xi?
9: It looks like he was trying to recalibrate and rebalance his ties between his traditional ally China and his newer one, Russia, and he appears to have done that. He signed a mutual defense pact with Russia 2 years ago, and he sent troops to help them fight Ukraine. But Kim told Xi Jinping that developing ties with China is now his country's top strategic undertaking. Now, Kim is usually quite careful not to offend China, but just before Xi arrived in Pyongyang, Kim unveiled a previously unknown uranium enrichment facility, and he claimed that he had more than doubled nuclear fuel production in the past 5 years and would increase his missile production capacity by 150% in the next 5 years. And some experts see this as a bold bid to force Xi Jinping to tacitly accept North Korea as a de facto nuclear state. And indeed, neither side in the summit publicly mentioned the nuclear issue, so some experts believe Kim succeeded.
8: Okay, a bid to force China to tacitly accept North Korea as a nuclear state. Jennifer, hop in on that. Is China worried about North Korea's nuclear program?
10: China thinks that North Korea's nuclear issue is mainly a problem for the U.S. and South Korea, more than for itself. And that's according to a nuclear expert, Tong Zhao, at the think tank, the Carnegie Endowment for International Peace. He says China doesn't see why it needs to stick its neck out on behalf of the U.S. or South Korea.
11: Especially when China now focuses on competition with the United States.
10: Same time, he said, by China tacitly accepting the reality of a nuclear North Korea, it could also increase the risk of other countries in the region wanting their own nuclear capabilities, and then pushing Japan and South Korea to strengthen their security relations with Washington.
9: Mary Louise, let's just remember that this has been actually happening for some time. In 2023, then-President Biden met with the leaders of Japan and South Korea, and they pledged to step up three-way military cooperation. And that was a key factor in Moscow and Beijing's decision that year to stop calling for North Korea's denuclearization.
8: Interesting. To broaden this out a little bit, if Kim Jong-un feels confident, as you seem to be telling me, about his relationships with both Moscow and Beijing, what might that tell us about his ambitions going forward?
9: Well, Kim is looking quite confident now that foreign leaders really have no choice but to accept his nuclear status, which could make him look like less of the head of a rogue regime. I spoke to Chu Jae-woo, who is a China foreign policy expert at Kyunghee University just outside Seoul, and he described Kim Jong-un's growing ambitions like this.
12: You like to take North Korea to become a normal state, and in the diplomatic context, he was really specific about North Korea playing a leadership role and contributor to the building of new international order.
9: So when China, Russia, and North Korea say a new international order, they mean a fair and just order, in contrast to, say, the U.S. and Western-led international order, which to them has always been about imperialism and unilateralism.
8: I mean, from where you sit in Shanghai, Jennifer, China's view on this closer relationship that North Korea has been forging with Russia, how do they view it?
10: Well, China prizes stability above all, and that includes North Korea's regime not collapsing, going into famine, having refugees pouring over its borders. But China's skeptical of warmer ties between Moscow and Pyongyang. To Beijing, North Korea's pivoting to Russia may reduce China's influence on North Korea. Now, this is important for Beijing, especially on the nuclear issue. It also explains why Xi went to Pyongyang to remind North Korea that the two countries' bond goes all the way back to the Korean War.
8: Well, and I thank you for circling back to the nuclear issue, because that's where I want to land us. Anthony, it sounds as though we are now seeing two major world powers, China and Russia, accepting or seeming to accept North Korea's nuclear status. Does that open the door to the U.S. needing to do so down the line?
9: Well, the official line out of Washington, Seoul, and other foreign capitals is that the international consensus is still for denuclearization, and that's what they're going to stick to. But experts believe that as more governments see denuclearizing North Korea as increasingly unrealistic, pressure on Pyongyang to do so is easing up. Now, experts have argued for years that right now the only option is for the U.S. to start not with denuclearization, but with arms control, to freeze Pyongyang's nuke production, then get them to reduce their arsenal in exchange for security guarantees and sanctions relief. But that would require actual diplomatic negotiations, which right now does not appear to be very high on either Washington or Pyongyang's agendas.
8: It's reporting from NPR's Anthony Kuhn in Seoul and Jennifer Pak in Shanghai. Thanks, you two.
9: You are welcome.
10: Thank you.
13: The main immigration court in San Francisco has mostly shut its doors after the Trump administration said it would not renew its lease. The closure creates chaos for more than 100,000 pending cases. And as NPR immigration policy correspondent Jimena Bustillo reports, it also deals a symbolic blow to immigrants.
14: For over a century, San Francisco has been a major gateway into the U.S. The city quickly grew into a center for immigration defense after the U.S. enacted restrictive immigration laws, like the Chinese Exclusion Act. That was the 1882 law that banned Chinese laborers from immigrating to the U.S. and denied citizenship to those already here.
15: Chinese exclusion set the groundwork for much of the litigation challenging deportation. And so I think that that's the bedrock, the foundation for great lawyering.
14: That's Bill Hing, professor of law and migration studies at the University of San Francisco. Over time, the U.S. developed an immigration court system, and San Francisco got its own court. It grew to be one of the largest in the country, hearing cases from California's lower Central Valley to Oregon. Now, after decades of operating, the main San Francisco court building has stopped hearing cases. The Justice Department says the closure is about saving money. But Hing says it could reduce the number of immigrants who get asylum to stay in the U.S., given the court's track record of approving asylum applications.
15: The closure of the San Francisco Immigration Court is one major example of the Trump administration wanting to foreclose asylum to asylum seekers because San Francisco, on average, has been more generous for immigration.
14: Immigrants with cases in administrative courts like these don't get court-assigned lawyers, and they don't often have their own. But San Francisco was an exception. San Francisco is number two in the nation for representation. And lawyers point to that as one reason why immigrants there had a higher-than-average success rate at winning relief from deportation. Ghassan Shamia is an attorney in San Francisco, and he had hundreds of cases pending in the now-closed court.
16: The broader concern that many attorneys and advocates have is whether efficiency is beginning to outweigh due process.
14: 100,000 cases are being moved to the Concord Immigration Court about an hour away. That court has four judges, even though there are 21 courtrooms. Fewer judges means more delays for the cases. Now judges in other parts of the country are hearing cases remotely for Bay Area immigrants.
16: And so when proceedings, immigration court proceedings, become more remote, more consolidated, more difficult to access physically, there's a concern that the system becomes less human and less fair.
14: Some volunteer networks are trying to change that. Lisa Knox is a part of a coalition that includes volunteer attorneys who go to Concord every day. And she said when the court first opened in 2024, missed hearings were a problem.
17: So a lot of people who didn't show up to court because they didn't get proper notice. Their address may have changed, mail may have gotten lost, whatever reason, we saw an abnormally high number of people at this court compared to others getting ordered deported because they didn't show up to hearings.
14: Since then, a larger volunteer network has sprung up, helping people coming to court know where to park and what floor to go to. And volunteer attorneys provide legal consultation.
17: We have almost 100% coverage, which means there is someone there at almost every hearing in order to provide support. And so we're in a good place to just scale up now and provide additional services with the coming transfer of cases.
14: Most cases won't be moved until December, and the delays are hitting hard. One immigrant whose case is affected is Ellen. He came to the U.S. from Nicaragua in 2020. His final hearing was supposed to be in San Francisco in 2025, but it's been moved several times. Now it's slated for 2029, still in the closed San Francisco court and with a judge that is no longer there. Ellen, though, feels hopeful after his brother last year won his asylum case and now has a green card. But he's also worried about changes to the system.
18: It is a balance, because I do want my case decided and finished. And at the same time, I also want to wait to see if a change in precedent could be better.
14: And lawyers fear the broader consequences of smaller courts and postponed deadlines. Shamia has cases assigned to judges who have been terminated by the administration in both San Francisco and Concord.
16: When you don't know what your future is going to hold or when your case is going to be held or who the judge is going to be or what's going to be the law at that point in time, then that has a chilling psychological effect on all of these folks.
14: The turmoil in the courts further limits the little due process immigrants get, he says. Ximena Bustillo, NPR News, San Francisco.

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1: It's 6:18. You're listening to Wisconsin Public Radio. Good evening. I'm Brady Carlson. There's more All Things Considered still ahead, and at 6:30, it's Marketplace. Smucker's, a packaged goods company that includes Folgers Coffee, Hostess Twinkies, and Uncrustables, projected that net sales would decrease in the coming year. A look at the macroeconomic headwinds for packaged goods, that's Marketplace at 6:30. Partly sunny, humid, and hot weather continues for the rest of the day. We could see some showers or thunderstorms, overnight lows in the 60s. Tomorrow could bring more showers or storms. Some could be strong or severe. Highs for Wednesday, again, around 85 to 90. 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

0: foreign trade zones, areas where companies could import their stuff tariff-free, until the White House changed the rules.
1: For those of us trying to make stuff here, having a slight advantage in being able to do that would be great. But when that's not even happening, it's like, well, what is the point here?
0: I'm Kai Rizdal. This Economy brought to you by the letters F, T, and Z. That's next time on Marketplace.
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5: This is All Things Considered from NPR News. I'm Mary Louise Kelly.
6: And I'm Elsa Chang. In 2013, when the Netflix series Orange is the New Black came out, the world met the character Sophia Bursette, a black trans woman serving as the resident hairstylist in prison. And for much of the audience, it was also the first time they met the actress Laverne Cox, who landed the role of Sophia at the age of 40, just when she was thinking she was going to quit acting altogether. Suddenly, Laverne Cox was a breakout TV star, and with that came the expectations and responsibilities of another role, leader and advocate for trans people everywhere.
7: That is really my job, to continuously invite people to see trans people as human beings in a world that deeply dehumanizes us.
6: In her new memoir called Transcendent, Cox talks about the challenges that she faced long before Netflix ever came knocking. A mother who withheld love, a father who was never around, and the brutal denigration she encountered growing up black and trans in the Deep South.
7: I feel so blessed and grateful to be who I am and to have fought, to be who I am, to fought the demons inside myself, the demons that I've internalized from systems and structures and from my mother and teachers and other kids. I sometimes feel like it's a miracle.
6: May we talk about your mother? Because so
7: Absolutely.
6: Much of this book is centered on her and your relationship with her, how your whole life, you know, Laverne, as you were trying to be who you are, you talk about how cruel she could be to you. Can you tell me first, why did you decide to build so much of this memoir around your mother?
7: My mother is just this key figure in my life. I was